0: it's been very hard for me to think about people losing everything. It's just very aggressive and it's choosing its path and it's not letting anything stop it.
1: Assessing the damage, authorities in British Columbia take stock of the destruction in the province's interior amid the explosive growth of wildfires. Officers have handed out tens of thousands of dollars in tickets to people breaking the campfire ban. This is your World Tonight. I'm Angie Seth, also on the program. A strong earthquake rocks the main island of southern Japan. There's concern for those who are missing and for the impacts of a widespread power outage, especially for the elderly, with heat in the forecast. As wildfires tear through British Columbia, more than 1,000 firefighters are battling the flames. And while they're managing to extinguish some, new ones are popping up. Across the province today, there are more than 130 active wildfires, evacuation orders for 32 communities, and evacuation alerts for another 32. As Carolyn Bargoot tells us, it's all causing people a lot of distress.
2: I was positive the whole day that it wasn't going to come anywhere near us because our property had no trees.
3: Crystal Ann Smith was ready to leave her home south of Clinton at a moment's notice, but didn't think it would come to that. Then flames came over the mountaintop, so she grabbed her family and fled. She's since seen photos of her home online, burned to the ground.
2: It's devastating to lose everything you've ever had. Like, right from my own childhood, I had things that I'll never see again.
3: Clinton officials say an assessment team is on the ground surveying the damage. At this point, residents are not allowed back in.
2: You know, in 2017, when they evacuated us, nothing even burned, and they didn't let us back for 3 or 4 weeks, from what I can remember, so I can only imagine how long it's going to take.
3: Roland Stanky is the mayor of Clinton. He says he's heard of damage south of the village, but the village itself is still standing.
4: My latest report is that there's no buildings or businesses that have been destroyed. Of course, with the hot embers and the little flare-ups, there are a few structural buildings that are damaged.
3: There are nearly 200 firefighters assigned to the Pear Lake wildfire, along with 19 helicopters and 76 pieces of heavy equipment. BC Wildfire Service Information Officer Paula Weilbauer says the weather is not making things any easier.
5: We're expecting extreme fire behavior expected today, and significant growth on these incidents is possible. Our fuels remain heavily impacted by drought throughout the area and are highly susceptible to increased fire behavior.
3: There is a province-wide ban on campfires right now, with the exception of parts of the Prince George Fire Center. Conservation officers handed out nearly $22,000 in fines this past weekend for people breaking that ban. Jean Strong is with the BC Wildfire Service.
6: Our data over time typically shows that around 6% of the wildfires that we respond to each year are started by campfires. So not an insignificant amount in the province. And what's really, no matter how small the number is, it should be zero.
3: Crystal Ann Smith is still coming to terms with her loss.
2: It's so unbelievably unexpected. And, you know, I try not to feel stupid for thinking that the house was going to be okay, because I was, right up until the end, confident that that fire was not going to touch our house, and it absolutely flattened everything.
3: She and her husband plan to rebuild once the fires are out and they're allowed back in. Caroline Bargoot, CBC News, Vancouver.
1: Some residents near Spain's capital are getting that chance. Officials allowed some to return home today, or to what's left, after fires tore through some regions. While in France, more people were told to leave. Shane Desjardins has the latest now on the wildfires still raging in both countries.
7: From the sky, a terrifying scene. A column of dense white smoke grows from a glowing sliver of relentless flames as fire crews on the ground in France fight back.
8: The fire is big. It's like David against Goliath.
7: And the conditions making it even harder, according to France's National Firefighters Federation spokesperson Eric Brocardi.
8: The wind is very strong. Extreme droughts, very high temperatures, and difficulty to end have made this fire highly unpushable.
7: Despite that, crews overnight did manage to keep a fragile hold on the vast inferno burning west of Bordeaux in the Gironde region. Officials say it's not fully contained, but not growing.

0: clean either. That grip could slip, though. The area expected to be heating up again. Temperatures forecast to hit nearly 40 degrees.
1: Nous, ce matin, nous avons procédé, vous le savez, à l'évacuation.
0: Prompting an evacuation order for roughly 4,000 people at tourist sites on the Atlantic coast, says Gironde prefect Sophie Brokaw. The Gironde fire has burned through an area four times the size of Paris and forced hundreds of thousands to leave. Stéphane Dar is a professor of wildland fire science at Swansea University in Wales.
2: We live in a time now where we see more extreme heat waves, longer heat waves, drier regions, basically. So the fire weather is becoming more extreme and the fire seasons are becoming longer.
0: In eastern Spain, water bombers join the attack. Prime Minister Pedro Sanchez says they are making progress.
3: Y por tanto, podemos empezar a ver
0: and can therefore begin to see the light at the end of the tunnel in the fight against these wildfires, he says. But several blazes are still out of control, including its largest on record, burning outside Madrid.
3: Especialmente complejas como las que nos quedan.
0: He says the days and hours ahead will be especially challenging. Claire Nullis is a spokesperson for the World Meteorological Organization.
4: We've had heat wave after heat wave after heat wave.
0: And the country bracing for more extreme heat. Temperatures hit 37 degrees in Madrid Tuesday, and it's expected to get hotter.
4: We are in for another extreme event, the latest in, unfortunately, a series combined with extreme drought.
0: Adding fuel to the fires already tough to contain. Chien Desjardins, CBC News, Toronto.
5: It's Wednesday morning in Japan, and the search is ramping up again for victims of a powerful earthquake. Originally reported as 7.1 in magnitude, then revised to 6.8, the sudden shaking caused widespread damage, injuring dozens, possibly hundreds of people. And though no fatalities have been confirmed, as many as 30 people are missing and feared dead in just one location alone, a popular shopping mall that collapsed. The CBC's Anna Sidhu reports.
6: The terrifying shaking began just before 4:30 Tuesday afternoon local time, causing panic on Japan's southern island of Kyushu. Aerial video soon after showed buildings burning, a train derailed, and part of the centuries-old wall surrounding Kumamoto Castle left in ruins. Authorities said there are no reports of damage at three nearby nuclear power plants, but power has been cut across a huge area, and nearly 300,000 people were told to move to evacuation centers. Japanese Prime Minister Sanae Takaichi says the initial damage included collapsed buildings, damaged roads, and many fires. The quake also led to the collapse of the region's largest shopping mall, possibly due to a gas explosion, leaving twisted steel and piles of concrete, with emergency crews still searching for people missing inside. The area it's in is especially at risk, says Western University Earth Sciences professor Katsu Goda.
7: Kumamoto region is a seismic region, which is relatively close to the subduction zone off the Pacific side. So they would expect that the relatively large earthquake every 10 to 20 years. So
6: 50 people died in the earthquake that struck the region 10 years ago. Goda traveled there in the aftermath. He says that tragedy prompted widespread rebuilding and stronger construction standards.
7: Since 2016, a lot of things has been kind of restored, retrofitted. So the Kumamoto has been just in a good shape for the next earthquake. So that is why we don't hear catastrophic kind of damages of the structures, like a failing.
6: But officials are warning the danger isn't over. Aftershocks could continue for days, and Goda says some could be powerful.
7: Statistically speaking, that the aftershock would be smaller. But given that the magnitude of 7 main shock happened, aftershock could be as large as maybe magnitude 6.5 or 6.0, which could cause additional damages.
6: Japanese officials are also worried about heat in the forecast, with many elderly people living in the quake zone and many homes now without power for air conditioning. Global Affairs Canada says it is not aware of any Canadians affected by the earthquake. Ina Sidhu, CBC News, Calgary.

0: coming right up. Could Ottawa's proposed high-speed rail be headed off the tracks? A source says Ontario is considering withdrawing its support after the federal government opted not to get behind adding jets to Toronto's Island Airport. Plus, world leaders paid tribute to the late U.S. Senator Lindsey Graham and hope for FaceTime with U.S. President Donald Trump. And later, we'll have this story.
1: It's a putrid stink that's plagued a small Newfoundland town for years. Thousands of liters of rotting fish sauce in an abandoned factory. But now, finally, it's getting cleaned up.
2: Worst smell you ever smelled in your life, times that by 100.
1: I'm Laura Howells in St. Mary's, Newfoundland, where I'll tell you how they're driving that stench out of town.
0: Some turbulence has formed between the Ontario and federal governments over the proposed expansion of a downtown Toronto airport. Ottawa pulled its support for the project last week, and CBC News has learned Ontario didn't see that coming. Now the province could be rethinking its own support for a major federal project. The CBC's Kate McKenna is following this story for us. So, Kate, what is happening behind the scenes?
3: Well, so far, Ontario Premier Doug Ford and Prime Minister Mark Carney have been close allies, but trouble could be brewing. Two sources with knowledge of discussion say Ontario was surprised by the federal government's decision not to support the airport expansion because both levels of government had a loose agreement that the Carney government would support the Billy Bishop expansion, and in exchange, the Ontario government would support the high-speed rail project Aalto, running between Ontario and Quebec. Both projects face considerable pushback, and both governments would be expending some political capital. This news was first reported by the Toronto Star. Now a source says the provincial government's support for Aalto is wavering, saying the province is actively evaluating options to make sure rural Ontario farming voices are heard and respected before supporting the rail project. And publicly, the Ford government is tossing some barbs at Ottawa. Take a listen to Ontario Transport Minister Prabhmeet Sarkaria.
4: We've seen the federal government here listen to a small French group in Toronto, but we as the province will continue to push forward on a modernization of this airport. You know, we urge the federal government to continue to consider that proposal because it's a proposal that that makes sense for people that want to travel through air and have different options. And it's also about building big projects. You know, if you know, Prime Minister Carney and his team want to, if this is how they're going to treat bigger projects, I don't think you'll get much built.
3: In a statement, the Prime Minister's office says Aalto is a good project that would transform travel and support economic growth.
0: So what do we know about why the federal government came out against the airport expansion?
3: Well, it's an interesting question. The statement from Transport Minister Steve McKinnon says they made the decision because of feedback from consultations, but it also comes ahead of a federal by-election in Beaches, East York, and the Liberals are hoping to keep that seat. A senior Liberal source says the timing was no coincidence. They know that the NDP was planning to hammer on their support for the airport expansion during the campaign, and they wanted to get out in front of it because they were hearing from residents who were strongly opposed to it. But this issue will linger. Ontario says it's not giving up the fight to expand the airport. And now the high-speed rail project might face a lot more opposition.
0: Kate, thank you so much for this.
3: Thank you.
0: The CBC's Kate McKenna for us in Ottawa. Well, more Canadians will now be able to renew their passports online. Ottawa has expanded the program to all eligible adults applying from within the country. Immigration Minister Lena Metledge-Deheubs says it will make the process easier for many people.
5: We are removing the limit on the number of people who can access this service. That means eligible Canadians will no longer have to wait for an online application spot to become available. They will be able to begin their renewal online whenever it is convenient for them to do so.
0: Online renewals are restricted to adults whose passports will expire within 6 months or are already expired. Any Canadians living abroad will still need to apply in person at a government office or by mail. Politicians and dignitaries gathered in Washington today to pay tribute to the late U.S. Senator Lindsey Graham. He was a strong backer of the U.S.-Israeli war against Iran and a vocal supporter of Ukraine in its fight against Russia. Both Israel's and Ukraine's leaders were in the Capitol for the memorial and met with U.S. President Donald Trump at the White House. Tom Perry reports.

0: political heavyweight who leaves a complicated legacy. Republicans and Democrats gathering to remember Republican Senator Lindsey Graham, who died suddenly this month at the age of 71.
1: He was a man who gave America the full measure of his good and mighty heart until that heart itself just gave out.
0: Graham went from being a staunch critic of Donald Trump to an adoring supporter and influential voice in Trump's orbit. Graham helped persuade the president to pursue his war against Iran. He traveled frequently to Ukraine and worked to prod a reluctant Trump into backing the country's fight against Russia.
1: He was extremely hawkish. I will tell you, he never saw a war that he didn't like.
0: Both Ukrainian President Volodymyr Zelensky and Israeli Prime Minister Benjamin Netanyahu traveled to Washington to attend Graham's memorial and, just as importantly, meet with Trump. For Netanyahu, this was his first visit to the White House since the start of Israel and America's war against Iran in February. Israel's UN envoy, Danny Danon, says Netanyahu's message to the president is that the Iranian regime remains a threat.
2: We fought shoulder to shoulder against Iran, and we are prepared to continue supporting the U.S. in pursuing peace and stability in the region.
0: As the Iran war has dragged on, tensions have emerged between the U.S. and Israel over how far and how long the campaign should go.
3: We are joined by phone with our president of the United States, Donald J. Trump.
0: Donald Trump went on Fox News today and was asked about warnings from Netanyahu Iran is building up and fortifying Pickaxe Mountain, a key nuclear site.
4: Well, I don't need Bibi to tell me that. Bibi's telling me that because he wants me to stay involved.
0: As for Zelensky, the Ukrainian leader posted photos of his meeting with Trump and thanked the U.S. president repeatedly. A safeguard, perhaps, after the Ukrainian leader's disastrous Oval Office encounter last year when Trump and his vice president, J.D. Vance, attacked Zelensky for, among other things, not showing sufficient gratitude for U.S. military support. Zelensky says he and Trump today discussed the U.S. licensing Ukraine to build its own Patriot missiles and also talked diplomacy. But most of all, Zelensky says he expressed his condolences over the death of Graham, who Zelensky calls a true friend of Ukraine. Tom Perry, CBC News, Washington.
5: Europe's soccer body is accusing FIFA of putting the game's soul up for sale. FIFA has announced a plan for a new enterprise to oversee commercial and event operations. It would allow private investors to take part, including a fund run by the brother of Jared Kushner. Kushner is U.S. President Donald Trump's son-in-law. The plan deepens the divide between UEFA and FIFA, which is already one of the world's wealthiest sporting organizations. A Canadian woman is accused of spying at NATO, will remain in custody while the investigation continues. The suspect appeared in a Belgium court today. She worked as an intern for NATO's Central Military Command headquarters. She was arrested Friday, accused of espionage on behalf of a third country and participating in a criminal organization. Officials have not disclosed her identity to maintain presumption of innocence, but Belgium's prosecutor's office describes her as a, quote, Canadian national of Chinese origin.

0: In just a few days, Alberta will become the only place in Canada where you can get a medical diagnostic test, like an X-ray or an MRI, without a doctor's referral. The province says having that private option will lead to earlier detection of cancer and other illnesses. But critics worry it will hurt the public health care system. Christine Birick has that story.
1: Early detection means better outcomes and healthier people.
2: Alberta Premier Danielle Smith calls it proactive health care. Starting Friday, Albertans can pay out-of-pocket for MRIs and other medical scans. No doctor's referral needed.
3: I would be very, very cautious and wary about undergoing one of these tests if you're not having any symptoms.
2: Dr. Eddie Lang is a professor in the Department of Emergency Medicine at the University of Calgary. He says he can understand why people might think there's no harm in testing, but most medical experts disagree with the move, warning it goes against evidence, delivers virtually no health benefits for average patients, and threatens to overburden the public system.
3: Total body MRI will not extend your life by a single day. And the reason for that is

0: because it will detect abnormalities that would have never bothered you in the first place.
1: In a report, the Alberta Medical Association says these paid scans offer little actual value. Instead, they frequently catch harmless findings that spark unnecessary anxiety and invasive procedures. And when patients take those results back to public doctors, it costs taxpayers an estimated $784 per test in follow-up care.
0: That is going to provide a significant burden on the healthcare system.
1: And when it comes to Alberta patients with a referral, the province's latest data shows 41%, less than half of Alberta patients, get an MRI on time, with the typical wait standing at nearly 2 months. Estimates show private MRI testing starts at around $1,000 for a single area, with appointments taking a few days to 2 weeks, and will pull staff away from those who are not paying.
2: There's still just a finite pool of highly skilled professionals who are able to perform these tests. So necessarily, there's going to be some diversion of resources away from the public healthcare system.
1: Dr. Andrew McCrae is an emergency room physician and associate professor in Calgary. He says direct-to-consumer testing isn't new.
2: In other jurisdictions like Europe and South Korea, where they have privately paid direct-to-consumer testing, it's led to an industry that has preyed on the fears and concerns of patients.
1: The Canada Health Act says care must depend on need, not your wallet. As Alberta sets up a fast track for those who can pay, federal officials told CBC they're defending public care, but wouldn't say if Alberta's plan crosses the line. Christine Burak, CBC News, Toronto.
3: You're listening to Your World Tonight from CBC News. I'm Angie Seth. You can hear Your World Tonight on the CBC News app or wherever you get your podcasts. RCMP in Nova Scotia are asking for the public to help solve a break and enter that led to the deaths of thousands of chickens. The incident happened at a poultry farm near Lunenburg. Corporal Mandy Edwards says someone entered the barn Friday night and shut off the fans.
4: They turned the system off, and that meant the temperature increased. So when the owners came out the next morning, they could smell before they saw what had happened.
3: She says temperatures in the barn soared to about 37 degrees and led to the deaths of some 10,000 birds. Police say nothing appears to have been taken, and the motive for the break-in is unclear. It's putrid, pungent, and horribly persistent. The smell from more than 100 huge vats of rotting fish sauce has been hanging over the entire town of St. Mary's, Newfoundland, for a very, very long time. 25 years, in fact, ever since a fish sauce factory was shuttered. Locals have been raising a stink about the offending smell ever since, with no action on protecting their olfaction until now. Laura Howells reports.
5: Thick brown sludge gushes out of a huge vat, releasing a stink so putrid, journalists on a tour of the site today became nauseous.
6: Worst smell you ever smelled in your life, times that by 100. And you still have to take worse than that.
5: Rotting fish sauce, decades old, finally now being taken away.
7: Bit emotional, a lot of time, but in this project. Too much.
5: Mayor Steve Ryan has spent years working for this day, watching the first truckload of the decomposing Capelin product drive away from the dilapidated building where it was being stored. The smell has tormented residents of this town of around 300 people, described at times as unbearable.
6: I'm even known as the sauce plant mayor. I'd rather be known for something better than that.
5: The Atlantic Seafood Sauce Company opened this factory in 1990 with a promise of new jobs for the community. But it was abandoned roughly a decade later after legal and regulatory battles, leaving more than 100 huge white vats of decomposing sauce behind. There was a stalemate between the federal government and the province on who would pay for cleanup. The town of St. Mary's took possession of the plant a couple years ago after the owner failed to pay municipal taxes. And the province recently agreed to pick up the cleanup tab. But the province says that doesn't mean there won't be future legal action against the polluter.
8: There's some peat on the floor. This is the liquid.
5: Inside the derelict plant by the water, lead engineer Glenn Sharp shows how they're mixing the waste with peat to help solidify it. It's then being trucked to what looks like a giant swimming pool in another town's landfill about 2 hours away. It'll all be sealed up and covered in grass.

0: There's about 890,000 liters of old sauce in there. It'll take about 200 truckloads to get it all out. The process not expected to be complete until October. And officials here say, before it gets better, the smell is expected to get worse.
1: We cut into one. The smell became significantly worse just by cutting one vat. We've got 110 to cut and break open, so we expect the smell to get considerably worse as we open them.
0: But for now, a day of relief in a town that's been holding its breath for more than two decades. Laura Howell, CBC News, St. Mary's, Newfoundland and Labrador.
2: And finally, that's the sound of the winning throw at Canada's rock skipping championship in Blue Rocks, Nova Scotia on Sunday. Tristan Williams managed to bounce his stone 55 meters into the harbor to take the title.
3: I guess my second stone.

0: Championships. Organizer Carl Marsters says there is strategy to the sport.
1: Angle of rock is important. So the way you throw the rock out is important. But the what's most important is the rotation you put on the rock. So you want the rock spinning. Also helps you put in a lot of juice on the rock when you throw it.
0: Competitors Jack Shaw and Aiden McEwen are taking notes.
2: It didn't go great. I think my technique was a little bit off. I threw it directly into the water, so I only got like one skip.
3: The name of the game was just get the rocks deep, but didn't quite accomplish that goal, but there might be a chance maybe next year, or maybe just get out to the beach, throw a couple more rocks.
0: Winner Tristan Williams says he hopes he's able to travel to Scotland this fall to compete for the world title in a sport he's played ever since he was a kid growing up in Wales.
4: I like it because everyone can do it. It's very accessible. There's no barriers to entry. You just have to get near the ocean, get a flat-ish rock and throw it and you're away.
0: Well, congratulations, Tristan. And thanks for being with us. This has been your World Tonight for Tuesday, July 28th. I'm Angie Seth. Good night.

0: This is a CBC News update. It is partly cloudy and 30 degrees at the CBC in Northwest Calgary at 6:28. Good evening, I'm Kenny Mason. The Alberta government says a technical issue was affecting some disability income payments for the month of August. In a post on X, Minister of Assisted Living and Social Services Nathan Newdorf says they are working to identify impacted clients. He added the government will immediately correct any payment issues in full. What's happening in the Pacific Ocean right now means Calgary could be in for a drier and hotter end of summer. Because of this, the City of Calgary's Environmental Management Department has shifted focus from dealing with flooding to making sure the city has enough water supply. The team keeps in close contact with Alberta's River Forecast Center and Environment Canada, and according to Frank Frigo, most weather models show the El Nino event in the Pacific is stronger than originally predicted.
1: Conditions in the Pacific Ocean have changed, and we are likely to see even stronger El Nino conditions in this upcoming fall and winter period than we will have seen in a number of previous El Nino cycles. And that generally means we're headed for drier and warmer conditions than we would normally see.
0: Frigo says the rain in June and July this year did help. He says if we don't get much precipitation next month, then restricting the amount of water households may use may be necessary. In the forecast for Calgary, clear overnight with a low of 12 degrees. Tomorrow, sunny with a high of 27. Thursday, sunny, a high of 20. And Lethbridge clear overnight, local smoke, low 14. Sunny with smoke tomorrow, high of 31 degrees.
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3: 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Maybe we'll call it the guardian angel of the strait. And we should be reimbursed for that.
4: 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U.S. President Donald Trump and Israeli Prime Minister Benjamin Netanyahu met at the White House yesterday for the first time since the start of the Iran war. What came out of that meeting and what it may mean for the war, coming up on The Current.
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5: Hello, I'm Lauren McGuinness, sitting in for Neil Cooksall.
6: Good evening, I'm Chris Howden. This is As It Happens. Tonight,
5: shock and aftershock to the system. A lot of people are still unaccounted for after a major earthquake rocks Japan. Our guest is there, and he says that for many of his neighbors, this is terrifying deja vu.
6: Smoke gets in their eyes. Musician Barney Bentall tells us about the emotional moment when he pulled out his guitar to play for the firefighters trying to save his BC ranch from an approaching wildfire.
5: The sweet, diminishing stench of success. For decades, St. Mary's, Newfoundland and Labrador, has been plagued by the terrible odor of fermenting fish sauce in a defunct factory. Now, cleanup has begun at last.
6: One good tourney deserves another. The FIFA World Cup is over, but the Women's Africa Cup of Nations is in full swing. A Kenyan sports reporter tells us now is a great time for the world to pay attention to African women's soccer.
5: The juicy details. A large collection of KFC memorabilia is now up for auction, including Colonel Sanders' own day planner, where he kept a conspicuous list of 11 herbs and spices, one of which our guest will reveal.
6: And they made it in their spore time. The good news is Chinese scientists created a living dress that can repair itself. The bad news is it's made from a fungal parasite that

0: There's a lot of uncertainty and a lot of anxiety in Japan tonight after a deadly earthquake violently shook a southern prefecture. Thousands of people in Kumamoto Prefecture are without power. The Japanese government says the full extent of the damage is still being assessed, but we know buildings have been damaged and some have collapsed. We also know that dozens of people are trapped in a shopping mall in Kumamoto City. Police have said they presume quite a few are dead. Prime Minister Sanai Takaichi has deployed hundreds of soldiers to help with rescue operations. Seo Utsunomiya works in the International Affairs section of the Kumamoto Municipal Government. He's currently working at an evacuation center designated for foreign visitors in Kumamoto.
1: Mr. Utsunomiya, are you and your family safe?
2: Yes, my family is safe. And myself.
1: Where were you when the earthquake hit?
2: When the earthquake happened, I was in my office, which is in the Kumamoto City Hall. I was in the fourth floor of the City Hall. I'm working at the International Affairs section in Kumamoto City.
1: Describe that moment for us. What was it like when the earthquake hit?
2: Suddenly, the strong shake occurred and everything on my desk and on top of the cupboard and everything has collapsed. And it continued more than 10 seconds, I think. The people immediately, we have evacuation drills, so people try to hide under the desk.
1: How long did that last before people started coming out from under their desks and assessing what had happened?
2: Maybe 30 seconds to a minute.
1: How long did you wait to go outside and see what the streets looked like?
2: I was in the office about 5 minutes, and we were forced to evacuate to go outside of the building. So everyone used the stairs. We couldn't use the elevator at that time anymore. So we walked down and went out. Most of the city office employees are outside. Aftershocks were happening, but cars were running normally and it looked quite normal. Outside of the building itself was fine, but aftershocks were continuing, so everyone was a bit worried.
1: Tell us about the aftershocks. What did they feel like? What was the experience of that?
2: As you might have heard, but we had just a decade ago, we had a huge earthquake, same as this time, twice. And that was 2016. The first one was quite big, but after that, the main quake happened 2 days after that. So everyone was still worried about that might happen. So everyone was very cautious right now.
1: So what are people doing to stay safe given the fear of another earthquake?
2: Our city office announced to the citizens that we opened our city-owned facilities to the public and use as an evacuation shelter. Anyone who has any problems, like some people, the water is not running or buildings are damaged, everyone can evacuate. So here in the International Center, a couple of people, mainly foreign people, spend the night.
1: What are you telling them about how to stay safe in Kumamoto?
2: Basically, if they feel unsafe at home, you can stay here. But in this place, we don't have any bed or the places to comfortably stay. So if you go to the other places like elementary school or junior high school or a city-owned building, they might have the better surroundings to rest. So they can freely move to those places. And already a couple of people moved to those places.
1: You were at work when this happened, and now you're at the International Center helping other people. Do you know if your home is okay?
2: Actually, I'm still not sure because my home is next

0: to Kumamoto City, and which is called Uki City, and that is actually the epicenter was very close. It was like magnitude 7. So I heard there are lots of problems, like the road, and some places had fires. And I called my next door neighbor, and she said she's staying in the car. She feels unsafe. She says my house seems fine, but she's not staying in their home right now.
1: What will your neighbor do?
0: Because the huge earthquake happened 10 years ago. After that, Kumamoto City and the neighboring cities, we set up the evacuation center in each region. So when this kind of earthquake or natural disaster happens, people can evacuate those places. But I heard that the nearest evacuation center where I live, they can't accommodate the people. I'm still not sure what exactly happened, but maybe the building was damaged or something. So in my area, people are staying either in their own house or in the car.
1: I recognize there are lots of things we don't know yet. And the Japanese government and the prime minister has said they're still assessing the damage. Tell us about how the memory of what happened in 2016, one earthquake and then another 2 days later, is affecting how people see what's happening right now.
0: I think most people who experienced 10 years ago, 10 years, a huge earthquake, have the feeling that yesterday's huge earthquake might not be the only one. So it might come again. The huge one might come again. So we are still on alert, and we are very, very cautious. We never know how long it will last, and even the small one, we never know how long it will last.
1: Sayo, I hope for your safety and for good news to come in the hours and days ahead. Thank you for speaking with us.
0: Thank you very much. I appreciate your concern.
2: We reached Seiya Utsunomiya in Kumamoto, Japan.

0: For decades, the people of St. Mary's, Newfoundland and Labrador have had a sour taste in their mouths because of an even sourer taste in their noses. But now there's finally hope they'll be able to breathe freely again. 25 years ago, the Atlantic Seafood Sauce Company shut its doors after about a decade in business and left behind more than 100 vats of fish sauce, the popular condiment that it was fermenting and bottling at the plant, which began to rot and continued to rot. The citizens of St. Mary's have lived with the smell of that rotting fish sauce ever since. But today, work began to remove the malodorous condiment from the community once and for all. And it's possible that no one is as relieved as Mayor Steve Ryan. We reached him in St. Mary's.
1: Mayor Ryan, how does it feel to see finally this long-awaited cleanup begin?
2: It's definitely it's rewarding. Never ever thought we'd get to where we were today for the actual cleanup to start. And so often over the past few months even, we had hiccups in this process and you kind of doubt what's going to happen. But to see it today firsthand, what you're doing in the process, very, very rewarding.
1: What have crews actually been doing today? How do you go about getting all this fish sauce cleaned up in the community?
2: Well, the past couple of weeks, what we're at is just in cleaning up the floor to get into the building with equipment and to be able to move around, because on the floor, there was probably 6 or 8 inches of like sludge on the floor. So there were 2 weeks cleaning that up to get to the day when they actually went and they showed us the process of they actually cut a hole into the tank and let the liquid come out. And then that liquid is mixed with peat moss. And then it's sucked out into a vacuum truck and it's shipped off to another town here that's about 2 hours away in Sunnyside.
1: Deliver it to the neighboring community. Revenge.
2: Yeah. I told him today jokingly, I said, we have a gun and you're taking it, but we have it in the wrong

0: Ag state, they're going to have it in the right state, and they'll never have no issues with what's going on in their site.
1: Yeah, of course. Dispose of it properly. I was just teasing.
0: Yeah.
1: The people doing the work, it's rare that I would ask what personal protective gear they're wearing, but I'm so curious. How do you deal with this smell when you're up to your knees in it?
0: Yeah, well, their biggest thing, like, they have rubber boots, and they have just like the hazmat suits on, and they just have the regular face mask. When they're cutting a tank, they put on a respirator because the smell kind of hits you when they actually do cut the tank. Like, it was about 30 or 40 of us in the building today. Some had masks on, some never. Some could stay.

0: And it's some couldn't. Some had to leave. A couple of reporters had to leave. They couldn't, their stomach couldn't handle it. Even when we left, I was talking to my local MHA after, up to the town hall, and she said, don't leave you. The smell stays with you. And that's about the best way to describe the smell. It's just lingering.
1: You know, this might be the last chance here on As It Happens to ask you to describe the smell. Can you take your best crack at it?
0: I remember years ago, it was a whale washed up on the beach here and was really smelling, went right through the whole town. And I remember I was only small at the time, but I remember that smell. And it's like that. It's like a rotting whale is right there, right in front of you. And it's just really, really strong. And it all depends on what way the prevailing winds are. 50 feet can make a difference in you smelling it or not smelling it. One, it might pass right on up by you. It's like we describe it as like it goes up a tunnel, and you can be on either side and you won't smell it, being that tunnel of smell, and it'll take your breath away.
1: Mm. Part of why it's taken this long to get to the actual cleanup is contentious negotiations and disputes over who would pay for this. Who is doing the work?
0: Yeah, a big part first was ownership. That building was just left here in limbo. Nobody owned it. To make this process happen to our town herself, that was a big decision that we had to take. We took ownership off the property. So then we were liable for that property. That was a big decision. The province was going to come on side, and which they did in their the last budget for the Liberal government, and they put money in that budget for the actual cleanup. The federal government, they were never really there for us on this project and the cleanup, and without the province coming on board with this, and then we got a new government that took over there about a year ago, and I was kind of worried I was going to get derailed. They put their nose to the grinder, actually, and they made this happen for us.
1: How long is this cleanup going to take, do you expect?
0: They're figuring about 2 to 3 months.
1: This has been an issue since before you became mayor?
0: Oh, yeah, definitely. It's going on.
1: Pushing for this to be fixed has given you this incredible professional purpose and focus. Yeah. I wonder if there's any small part of you that will miss this?
0: I'm after taking more over since last night when this is all starting today. Before this happened, people are hard to find and hard to believe. I was never a speaker. And when I took this on and I knew that I had to, the media was our savior, and I started talking, now my wife even jokes and says, now we can shut you up. But I had to get out and tell the story over and over and over and over again to actually get to where we were now. And the time that I'm after consuming, I'm a volunteer, total volunteer. And the time that I'm after giving up, I says, if I think back now, I probably wouldn't do it. There's times that my business, I have my own business in town, and I'm after to neglect my own business, even family time, to get this done. But I'm not, I don't want no credit. I just want this done. Cleaned up. I'd like to give credit to the consultant that is one time, the cleanup company that's after interested, or MHA. I'm doing it for the love of my town. Sometimes I get upset when I talk about it. I wear my heart on my sleeve, but our town, some of our residents are after really suffering with this. A couple of houses are really, really, that are really in proximity to it. That's my payment to see that truck go up the road today with the first load out of that building.
1: Mayor Ryan, I am very happy for you and very happy for the people of St. Mary's who's been living with this, that this is on the way to being resolved. And we'll miss speaking with you. We'll have to find another reason.
0: We'll find a better reason than the sauce. We'd rather be known for our beautiful parks here and everything, but not known for we're the town with the sauce plant.
1: Thank you very much, Mayor.
0: You're welcome. Have a good night.
2: Steve Ryan is the mayor of St. Mary's, Newfoundland and Labrador, and that's where we reached him.

0: was Harlan David Sanders, and that restaurant was, dramatic pause, the Claudia Sanders Dinner House. I know, I was also expecting to say something else there, because Harlan Sanders is Colonel Sanders of Kentucky Fried Chicken fame, but the restaurant he opened in 1968 was not KFC. By that point, Colonel Sanders had already sold his stake in Kentucky Fried Chicken for about $2 million. But he'd become so frustrated with the quality of the chicken that bore his likeness that he opened another fried chicken restaurant named after his wife, Claudia, just to show everyone how to do it right. A few years later, he sold that restaurant to a woman named Cherry Settle and her husband Tom, including the nearby Blackwood Hall where the Sanders family lived, and now Ms. Settle is auctioning off the whole estate. Jonathan Klunk is a realtor and auctioneer representing Cherry Settle in the auction of Blackwood Hall and the Claudia Sanders Dinner House today. He's in Shelbyville, Kentucky.
1: Jonathan, the auction goes live in a matter of hours. What do you do in the hours leading up to an auction going live to be ready?
2: We're working through all of our last minute details. A lot of those are technical, especially since we will be syndicated around the globe with people watching and bidding from locations other than inside the dinner house here. So we want to make sure that that's a seamless experience. And then we focus on the guest experience. So they'll be cooking up some delicious fried chicken from the Colonel's recipe that has been used since my clients took over the property 55 years ago. That'll be served tonight. And just making sure that every detail is as perfect as it can be.
1: Chicken on the menu. That makes sense. Tell us a little bit about this family and the relationship between Cherry Settle, who owns these items now, and Colonel Sanders, the fried chicken magnate.
2: Cherry met the Colonel after he had sold KFC. She was actually an employee of Kentucky Fried Chicken, and he met her because she had the job of touring around the country, going to all of the franchise owners and their employees and teaching them about hospitality, food quality, and even etiquette. And so she was presenting at the Fontainebleau Hotel in Miami, where they were having their national conference, giving several presentations a day. And she looked down and she saw the Colonel sitting in the front row for every single one of them. He was really smitten with her and approached her afterwards, and they struck up a friendship. And a couple months later, she and her fiance, Tommy, at the time, they, like many early KFC employees, had an interest in acquiring a franchise. So they had all the ambition in the world, but very little capital. So they decided to go to the Colonel and see if he would loan them money for that purchase. And instead of loaning him money for that, he said, "You don't want that restaurant. You want my restaurant."
1: It must be with some mixed emotions, given that relationship, that she's ready to part with this piece of history now. Why is that happening?
2: The original owners, Mr. Settle Sr., he passed away last year, and Mrs. Settle is now in her 80s, and her daughter has worked here since, you know, right out of high school, and her son lives in Orlando, Florida, and has several businesses down there, so it's just not in the cards for it to be passed on to the next generation of the family. So now, like many businesses, you know, we're looking for the next caretakers of this property and this legacy and all the goodwill that it's created.
1: Tell us about some of the items that you think will fetch the most interest, because there's the property itself, but then there's these little pieces of history and detail from the lives as they've been handed on.
2: Right now, the most popular item is the string tie that the Colonel wore. He did wear a clip-on tie. That's over $4,000 in pre-bidding, so expected to go higher than that once the live bidding begins. Also, his colonel certificate. I know that there are a number of people who are going for that because that's what made him the colonel. That's probably the most historical of every item that we have here because it is still part of his name and trademark, I should add, today.
1: Tell us about this leather day planner that has details like when the colonel's dentist appointments might be that will attract some attention.
2: You know, unfortunately, it's on a day-by-day basis. So unlike a journal that it's just lined paper where you open it up and you pick up where you left off, you know, he had to write in the days what was going on that day. And it looked like he picked it up maybe about halfway through the year because there are a number of blank pages in there. But the ones that are filled out are filled with a lot of history. But of course, I think one of the most popular things about this is it was subject of a 2001 lawsuit that KFC brought against the Settles when they called to inquire, "Hey, we have a list of 11 herbs and spices in the back of this and their measurements. We're just curious if this is the original recipe." Well, they were sued so that KFC could take possession of the book and examine it. They ultimately said that it wasn't, that it was likely a stuffing recipe. But I tell you what, it as stuffing, it's not very good. But as chicken, it's delicious.

In 1968, a businessman was so fed up with the poor quality of fast food fried chicken that he decided to open his own restaurant in Shelbyville, Kentucky. That businessman

0: Delicious.
1: The 11 herbs and spices, especially for people of a certain vintage, will ring that bell. I mean, that was one of the most famous taglines in fast food history. Mm-hmm. Do you mind to tell us what the 11 herbs and spices are while we've got you on the line?
0: You know, we're just being very respectful of that. I feel like it's going to carry a lot more value and interest to keep it secret for the next buyer so that they can decide what they want to do with it. But according to this recipe, I can tell you that a large percentage, the main ingredient that's in it is ginger.
1: I was going to start to guess one at a time, but you've given us one. Thank you for that. I appreciate that there has been, as you pointed out, some legal acrimony between various families and the KFC company as it is now. Even the Colonel, I know, was, as he was their brand ambassador, was extremely critical of food quality at times. Is there a chance that KFC's current ownership shows up and is a potential buyer?
0: They will be at today's auction. I know that they are interested in many of the pieces and artifacts that we have available to add to their collection. I would love for them to purchase the restaurant, you know, even if it isn't in their business model to operate a single restaurant. But the trademark and the intellectual property that comes with this, I have expressed to them, it would be beautiful to bring the Claudia and the Colonel back together and to own both of those names and be able to deploy them. But this particular restaurant, should they decide to take it over and, you know, maybe franchise it, it would certainly be significant competition to, let's say, a Cracker Barrel.
1: Ginger. That is my takeaway from this conversation. Jonathan, good of you to take the time on a busy day. Thank you.
0: You're very welcome. Thank you.
2: Ginger. Jonathan Klunk is a realtor and auctioneer. We reached him in Shelbyville, Kentucky.

0: At the start of the HBO show The Last of Us, a scientist explains how parasitic fungi could mutate and cause the end of humanity.
1: One gene mutates, and an ascomycetia, candida, ergot, cordyceps, aspergillus, any one of them could become capable of burrowing into our brains and taking control, not of millions of us, but billions of us. Billions of puppets with poisoned minds, permanently fixed on one unifying goal: to spread the infection to every last human alive by any means necessary.
2: So if that happens,
1: we lose.
0: Oh. Oh, dear me. Oh, The Last of Us is about a fungal infection that causes the collapse of civilization. Also, a lot of screaming and biting. The fungus that causes all that is a mutated version of Ophiocordyceps unilateralis. It's a real-life fungus that essentially turns ants into zombies. We've all enjoyed this discussion, but you're probably wondering why we're having it. Well, Chinese scientists have just made something very exciting: a dress woven from a living textile, which will actually repair itself if it's damaged. Plus, it can be made to clean itself just through the addition of other living elements. In an interview with New Scientist, Kay Lee of the Chinese Academy of Sciences said, quote, "After washing and processing, the material does not have a strong mushroom-like smell," unquote. And that's good to know, but why would it have a strong mushroom-like smell? Oh, just because it's made from a fungus? What fungus? Oh, Cordyceps militaris? Cordyceps. Now, where did we just hear that word?
1: Cordyceps burrowing into our brain.
3: Cordyceps
1: and taking control.
3: Cordyceps.
1: Not of millions of us.
3: Cordyceps.
1: Billions of us.
3: Cordyceps.
1: Billions of puppets.
3: Cordyceps.
1: Poisoned minds.
3: Cordyceps.
1: We lose.
3: Cordyceps.
1: We lose.
3: Cordyceps.
1: We lose.
3: Cordyceps.
0: Right, that's where. And Cordyceps militaris also parasitizes insects. And, you know, on the off chance that it mutates, it could parasitize humankind. Plus, another scientist reviewing this work did say there's a chance that, because it's biodegradable, the dress might biodegrade when you least wanted to. Such as, you know, during a board meeting. Now, don't get me wrong, it's amazing science. It's just that at this early stage, I don't want to wear a dress made of a fungus that might want to wear me. Here's Dijon with the dress.

0: Dijon with the dress.
1: We are going to take a short break now. When we return, the 2026 Women's Africa Cup of Nations has kicked off in Morocco. A Kenyan sports reporter tells us she's rooting for the underdog, Zambia, to advance to next year's FIFA World Cup.
0: And County Mayo has broken its curse at last, snapping a 75-year losing streak to win the All-Ireland Championships. Stay tuned. I'm Chris Howden.
1: And I'm Lauren McGinnis.

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1: Hey, I'm Chris Delatorre, in for Lauren McGuinness. On the Wednesday edition of the Calgary Eye Opener, we explore what a future Olympic bid for Calgary could look like now that the Olympic Oval has

0: get through the picnic and barbecue season.
1: The CBC News is next. In an hour, it's Ideas with Nahla Ayed.
2: Nobel Prize winner Geoffrey Hinton warns AI without appropriate guardrails could one day even lead to human extinction. The solution? Develop its maternal instincts. Coming up on Ideas.
3: This is CBC News. It is partly cloudy at 30 degrees at the CBC in Northwest Calgary at 7 o'clock. Good evening, I'm Kenny Mason. Some Calgarians say they understand Calgary Police's decision to stop their ground search for Parker, but worry it will discourage the community from continuing their efforts. Since the 11-year-old first went missing on July 16th, thousands of Calgarians have spent countless hours searching yards, parks, and other areas. Diane Anderson is with a local hiking group and helped organize a couple of searches over the weekend. She says she plans to hold another one later this week, but wonders what kind of turnout to expect.
4: I think without sort of some guidance or encouragement or leadership, I think that things will just, there'll be a natural attrition. I guess everybody's just kind of waiting to see what will happen next or what could happen next, what should happen next. And so, yeah, if there's a will, you know, we will definitely continue.
3: Calgary police have said they are now focusing on investigating tips, but they encourage people to continue checking their yards, garages, vehicles, and anywhere else a child would go. Alberta doctors are worried a move by the province to allow people to self-refer and pay for key diagnostic tests will make healthcare backlogs worse. Starting Friday, patients can pay for MRIs, CT scans, X-rays, and ultrasounds without a referral. If a new cancer is found, they will be eligible for reimbursement. CBC's Jennifer Lee has the latest.
5: As the president of the Alberta Medical Association, Dr. Brian Wurzba has some key concerns.
6: This initiative is being brought in to improve access. Our concern is that it's going to actually make access worse in the public system.
5: Wurzba says that's because these diagnostic tests could lead to findings that appear abnormal and require further medical appointments and testing, but turn out to be benign.
6: And we want to know what the government's going to do to report to the public to show that this actually is not making things worse.
5: The Alberta government says self-referral could expand to include other tests down the line.
7: That's really just creating queue jumping.
5: Chris Galloway is the executive director of Friends of Medicare.
7: Everything they're doing is prioritizing for-profit healthcare delivery, insurance companies, and not prioritizing regular Albertans.
5: Albertans

0: to self-refer will be expected to pay up front, either out of pocket or through insurance, and the province says the results will be shared with them directly and added to their electronic health record. Jennifer Lee, CBC News. Calgary.
1: Despite a wet spring and start to summer, Calgary is not out of the woods regarding potential water restrictions in August. The CBC's Ted Henley explains why.
2: We've come through a period of wetter than average conditions here in the Bow Basin and in southern Alberta.
3: Frank Frigo is in charge of environmental management with the City of Calgary.
2: But now our hydrologic fortunes are changing a little bit.
3: That, Frigo says, means his team's focus has shifted, gone from protecting against too much water to making sure the city has enough.
2: We are really focused on things like reservoir water management.
3: The city's team of 11 is in close contact with Alberta's River Forecast Center and Environment Canada. Most weather models show the El Nino event in the Pacific Ocean is much stronger than originally predicted.
2: We're seeing an extended period of drier and warmer than average conditions for the remainder of the summer.
3: Frigo says the rain in June and July did help, but if we don't get much precipitation next month, then restricting the amount of water households are using may be necessary. Ted Henley, CBC News, Calgary.
1: Calgary's getting a new mini community soccer pitch as part of a push by the federal government to build 25 pitches across the country, wanting to build on Canada's success at the World Cup. CBC's Dan McGarvey reports.
4: I personally believe that sport is our greatest nation-building project.
5: Adam Vancouverden, Canada's Secretary of State for Sport, stood in front of a summer camp soccer session in Beddington in northwest Calgary to make today's announcement. The free-to-use community soccer pitch is being funded by the federal government and Jumpstart. Brad Ellard with Canadian Tire Jumpstart Charities says they'll work together with the city to make it happen.
4: You're ultimately trying to create more access, reduce those barriers, so it needs to be intentional, right? It needs to be something that the community needs and an understanding of how that can make the largest impact.
5: Community engagement and planning still has to take place to establish exactly when and where in the city the pitch will be built. Dan McGarvey, CBC News, Calgary.
1: And in the forecast for Calgary, clear overnight with a low of 12 degrees. Tomorrow, sunny, a high of 27 degrees. And on Thursday, sunny and a high of 28 degrees. 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
6: Hello again and welcome back. I'm Lauren McGuinness.
7: And I'm Chris Howden. This is As It Happens, the Tuesday edition, part 2. Coming up.
6: Barren ground. The people of Clinton, BC are grateful their town is still standing after a huge wildfire swept through. But as a local ranch owner tells us, some homes on the outskirts of town were not so lucky.
7: A whole new ball game. A lifelong Gaelic football fan tells us his life will never be the same now that his team, County Mayo, has won its first All-Ireland Championship in 75 years.
6: And the football frenzy continues. A sports reporter in Kenya walks us through some of the big storylines at this year's Women's Africa Cup of Nations. Stay tuned.
7: It was a pitched battle to save a BC village from burning to the ground, and it seems that the handful of residents who stayed behind in Clinton to fight the wildfire have won. According to the latest reports, the village itself was mostly spared, although some people on the outskirts did lose their homes, and the fire reduced the surrounding area to not much more than scorched earth. It may have spared Clinton, but the fire is still burning out of control, prompting new evacuation orders in the region. Musician Barney Bentall owns a ranch near Clinton. He fled the area last week. We reached him on Bowen Island, BC.
6: Barney, how are you feeling as you start to hear more news trickle out about the situation in and around Clinton?
8: I should, as a songwriter, perhaps know how to describe what I'm feeling, but it's challenging. I mean, it's conflicting. You hear some good news and then you hear heartbreaking stories about people you know that have lost a lot. How the landscape will be so drastically changed. So feeling lots of emotions. I am now on the coast right now. And it's rainy and overcast and,

0: I was just trying to send this up to that area in any way that I could get some moisture up there.
1: Your ranch has survived, and so I hear you saying, you know, you start thinking about people who haven't had that bit of luck. Can you describe some of the pictures and video you've seen that show, I mean, the power, but also the devastation that this fire has caused?
0: When I saw the photos, it's just astounding, and the power of it takes your breath away.
1: What was it like leaving? I know, you know, there's an evacuation order, but you also have a big part of your life that's on the road. What was it like when you left your ranch?
0: I was actually sleeping outside. I do that quite often, and there was a lightning storm in the night, about 2:30, and then 7:30 in the morning, helicopters came over, and then bombers. So they went in really hard and fast. And then by that night, I think it had moved 10 kilometers to Big Bar Lake. It was just astounding. And my son Dustin and I were haying. The sky was clear, but off to the north was just an apocalyptic scene. But, you know, you're farming ranch and you do what you do. And we kept going. And the night before I left, about 30 structural protection people showed up, and they were going around to all the homes or the ranches, and they just get right to work. And these people are remarkable, and they were so kind, and you just got out of their way. And as they were leaving, we said, my daughter-in-law said, why don't we sing them a song? And we did. It was a very touching and moving moment. At that point, that's about all we've got, you know, you're just very grateful to all these people. I just have to mention them and their fortitude, and they do a job that most people don't think about it till you need it desperately. So that, and then the people that have lost things, you have this moment of like, whoa, this building of ours or this house that has so much history and so many memories survived. And then somebody's that didn't, and your heart just goes out to them.
1: Are you connecting with friends and neighbors and people you know who have had those losses?
0: Yes, some. And the people that are still looking for livestock, just tireless out there trying to save some of the animals.
1: Can you help us, give us front row seats or something like that to that scene where you decide and you and others decide to play music for the people that are trying to save structures and push back against these fires?
0: You realize songs are... that's what we have. And sometimes these things just can provide a bit of inspiration or relief. And it was it was pretty sweet when we did it, and it did definitely got you choked up. And then everybody comes over and shakes your hand. I think it's whatever way you can acknowledge what these people are doing and how they're risking their lives, et cetera. But yeah, that was a small part. I mean, it's just there's been, I've played hockey with the North Shore firefighters for a long time. And there was one night, this crew of them show up on loan from the North Shore in Vancouver. And they're going, what are you doing here? What are you doing here? And then they just get right to work. And as it turned out, that crew were the last people there before the fire went through. So these stories are very touching and moving, and you're just processing the whole thing.
1: What song did you play them?
0: We played them The Fireman, George Strait. It seemed like the thing to do. I guess a little bit of levity.
1: What's it like standing in front of an audience in some or other city gigging when you know this is in the backdrop? Like, what do you get from that? What do you offer? Or do you have to put that in a compartment and play your guitar?
0: I'm not going to go on at length about it when I'm playing, but we played with Blue Rodeo in Invermere, and it was an outdoor show. But my son Dustin said to me, just, be in the music. I have I'm very grateful for that. We were playing and there was smoke everywhere. The mountains were very hazy. And this band that has been, Blue Rodeo, that's been such an important part of the fabric of Canadian.

0: music and really culture, I don't know, everything, it took on a greater resonance and just sort of emotional depth. I don't know, Lauren, we got this place 30 years ago or more, like when the kids were young. You put a lot of work and effort and love into something like that. And it's not rational in a way. There's no reward. This is not a money-making thing, you know, quite the opposite, really. You're there. And, you know, for the last 10 years, we've been living under kind of this, it's a bit of a ticking time bomb, you know. You feel like this is going to happen, but you live with hope and positive thoughts, and maybe have a bit of a wet summer or wetter summer, that worry goes away, or the winter comes, and then all of a sudden you're deal face to face with, you're leaving a place that is kind of has become our family sort of homeland, and you don't know whether you're going to see it again. That's what a fire does.
1: You know, our fingers are crossed. Our hearts go out to people who've lost things, and our fingers are crossed for you and your family that, you know, in short order, you get to go back to that family homeland. Really appreciate you speaking with us, Barney. Thank you.
0: Thank you, Lauren.
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0: Your FIFA World Cup fever has probably subsided completely by now. But if you miss the symptoms, which included hallucinating fouls, intermittent yelling, and anxious trembling, let me recommend that you infect yourself with another soccer-related ailment, Women's Africa Cup of Nations fever. That tournament kicked off this past weekend in Morocco, and it's in full swing until mid-August. And this year's biennial event is especially important because the four finalists will qualify for next year's FIFA Women's World Cup in Brazil. Gladys Mideche is a sports reporter with NTV Kenya. We reached her earlier today in Nairobi while Zambia was playing Egypt.
1: Gladys, I know there's an imperative for you to be a professional journalist and to be objective, but since it's football, please tell us, who are you rooting for in this Cup of Nations?
2: Well, I know I want to try and be patriotic and say my country, Kenya, but I'm going to be very honest. I think women's football, especially in Africa, has really taken a turn. I think I am rooting for an underdog in Zambia to probably take it.
1: Why is that?
2: Now I think it's time for something different. When you look at Zambia, they've really been working on their systems, especially with women's football. And right now, they're just trying to get back to where they should be. Do I think they can win the Women's African Cup of Nations? Of course I do. They are currently playing Egypt right now, and they have the likes of Barbara Banda, Rachel Kundanji, and that is really raw African talent that I enjoy watching. So yeah, that's the team I'm going for.
1: I thank you for your honesty. And I note Nigeria has won 10 of the last 13. So
2: yeah,
1: they're, you know, always a favorite. You mentioned women's football in Africa has taken a turn. What do you mean?
2: Well, right now, I think we are seeing more women nations taking up more competitions. I mean, when you look at friendlies, even the number of friendlies that African women teams are now playing, they're actually a bit more. And that's because we've been given the opportunity, a better window. So I like the fact that it's been expanded. I like the fact that now we get to, you know, have variety, not just the same Nigerian team every time. But I give credit to Nigeria. They've done well. This is a team that started going to the World Cup in 1998 when most nations did not even have structure. We can replicate that to other countries. It would be great.
1: This is the first time the tournament has expanded to 16 teams from 12 teams. What does that say about this growth that you're pointing at?
2: One of the things that a lot of people are talking about is, you know, the prize money. Yeah, it's just been increased by about 100%. Not very exciting. But however, this expansion, it means more visibility for African women. You know, you get the chance to get contracts outside. You get to see African talent more. And

0: when it is this big, we have diversity, even when it comes to competing in bigger competitions like the World Cup. So it's massive. It'll now give a chance to the federations to work on their women's teams because that will bring in more business. So I love this expansion. I love what it means for Africa. Now we can get an opportunity to see probably more coaches coming into play, especially female coaches. So I'm excited.
1: The whole world has football fever right now coming off the men's FIFA World Cup. However, there are less eyeballs on something like this Cup of Nations. There's, you know, less coverage, for example, than the men's African Cup of Nations. Why is that? And what is the path to bringing this women's game in Africa to more and more people?
0: Well, you know, the Women's African Cup of Nations has not attracted as many viewers and fans as men football tournaments, despite the growing interest. As you said, it's less media coverage compared with men's competitions, lower marketing and promotion of women's tournaments. And, you know, women's football has a historical lack of investment. So I get worried. Even if you go back to looking at how Euro was last year, and now you look at the Women's African Cup of Nations, we still have so much to do. We're still getting less in everything.
1: How will people watch matches in this tournament? What's the access?
0: For us here in Kenya, we're lucky that our national broadcaster actually bought the rights. And I'm telling you, the sound is terrible. We can barely hear the commentator. You know, on DSTV, it is available. But again, how many people can afford that? And remember, right now, the Commonwealth Games are going on. So you'll go try and watch the Women's Africa Cup of Nations, and then you quickly change because you cannot find proper sound.
1: What is so special or the most exciting for you about watching this event and this moment in African women's football gaining momentum?
0: The one thing that I think is exciting me most is that I feel women football is a low-hanging fruit that a lot of people are not taking advantage of. We've seen countries that have solely invested in women football in Europe, like the US and Sweden. We can take those lessons and learn that. And for example, here in Kenya, our under-17 team has gone to the World Cup. This is the second time they've qualified for the under-17 World Cup. So if we can invest proper infrastructure, proper coaching systems, put more money in having proper friendlies, it means that this next batch of players, when they graduate, they'll probably go to the next WAFCON and it'll be tougher and tougher. Look at our neighbors, Tanzania. Their systems have been working for them. And yesterday they beat the defending champion, South Africa. If other African nations can keep doing that, if we can get the support that Nigeria got from the 1990s up to now, trust you me, I think African football is going to be great. And I think the women will make it great. I love women football. I enjoy women football. I actually find it very entertaining. But most people will say it's not as fun. It's not as nice as men's football because we've put so much concentration there that we forget that the women are also raising the bar. I'm seeing how Egypt is playing. I'm happy they're back. It's good to see Egypt. It's good to see Cote d'Ivoire. I'm excited to see Cape Verde's first game. I want to see how Malawi will take on this challenge. And then probably, just probably, maybe when we have another phone call another time, we'll be looking at a new champion, not Nigeria.
1: Gladys, thank you very much for speaking with us.
0: Thank you.
2: Gladys Mudecha is a sports reporter with NTV Kenya. She's in Nairobi. The curse is broken. The words of a Twitter post by none other than Prime Minister Mark Carney this weekend. He could have been referring to the opening of the Gordie Howe Bridge, but he wasn't. He was referring to a legendary losing streak in the sport of Gaelic football, a fast-paced cousin of soccer and rugby. It had been 75 years since the All-Ireland Championship was won by County Mayo, where Mr. Carney's grandparents were born. The team made it to the finals 11 times since its last win in 1951 and lost every time, an unlucky streak that some blamed on a curse. So when County Mayo's luck finally changed this weekend, it was a huge deal. This is how the local radio announcers reacted to the dramatic final moments of the match.
3: We're 45 yards from the kennel gone. It's Colby. He's got Tommy Gunner. Tommy Gunner's

0: Delirium! Delirium!
1: They have to get a goal!
0: It's over! There's 30 seconds, there's 5 seconds to go!
1: Yes, and the goal is on play! Thank you, referee!
0: The family! Yes! The family is over! The family is over!
2: John Gunnigan is the co-host of the Mayo Football Talk podcast. We reached him in Dublin.
3: John, what goes through your head when you hear that frantic, ecstatic expression by those radio hosts celebrating County Mayo's win?
4: Yeah. I mean, you could say, like, lads, you had only one job to do, you know, was call the game. But I think, in fairness, they were just expressing what all of us were feeling, because, you know, I have been going to Croke Park for over 50 years at this stage, and I have never, ever experienced anything like that. It was absolutely pure joy, pure unadulterated joy. It was incredible.
3: I thought, as I heard those guys just losing it, essentially, you know, their voices will be cooked. And now I connect with you, and you are, we'd say, a little hoarse.
4: Indeed. Yeah. I've never seen so many people crying, including myself. I was crying. Like, everyone, every Mayo person in Croke Park in the 15 minutes after the final whistle cried at some point.
3: Part of what makes this so significant is it's a curse broken. For those who don't know that story. Allegedly, well, okay, yeah. Let's get into it. As legend has it, what did County Mayo's Gaelic football team do back in 1951 that allegedly led them to being cursed?
4: Yeah, allegedly. The story is that what they're doing this week is that they're doing a homecoming, and they're going to go around to various towns, you know. So they were doing that in 51 as well, and they came into a town called Foxford, which is up near the North Mayo. And the story goes that as they were coming through, or as they were having their festivities or whatever, they got in the way of a funeral that was taking place in the town and delayed the funeral. And the local priests obviously had a very, very prominent position in the Ireland of 1951, and that the priest was not best chuffed, and you didn't cross a priest in those days. So the priest allegedly was so annoyed with the team that he said that for however long any member of that team lived, Mayo would never win the All-Ireland again. So that was supposedly the curse. Now, the problem is, you know, we didn't know anything about that curse when we were growing up, and I was born in 1962, and it was only after we'd lost 5 finals, I believe, in the early noughties, that talk of the curse gained any kind of currency at all, you know. Now, there have been academic studies done on it in terms of, you know, was there any talk about this? Was there anything in the local papers, anything in any oral histories or anything? There was no mention at all about it. Furthermore, there's no evidence that there even was a funeral in Foxford on the day in question. So I think Mayo people would always have been they're very skeptical about that.
3: Well, and I wouldn't let the facts get in the way of a good story, and maybe a curse perceived is as powerful as a curse issued. There is an important detail. This is the first finals match since the last 1951 player did die. So as the story goes of the curse, how do you make sense of it?
4: No, absolutely. And that's why, you know, you have to say ambiguous, and that's why you have to use a word like allegedly. Now, I will say that after the 2021 final, because we fought a number of brilliant finals against the great Dublin team in the teens, and they were widely regarded as the best Gaelic football team of all time, and we went toe-to-toe with them over several years, and there were two absolutely totemic finals in 2016 and 2017 where we just lost by the minimum margin both times. But in 2021, we finally beat that great Dublin team in the semi-final, and we were playing Tyrone, who

0: Well, I like the narrative that you grew into a sense of the curse over time, over so many losses. Is this a curse broken now? Whether, again, it's, you know, it's a matter of perception, or is this a year of grace or clemency?
1: No. I mean, it's not an exaggeration to say that the lives of all Mayo supporters changed forever on Sunday. We will look at ourselves in different ways, in a different way than we have up to now. Because, and our manager, Andy Moran, encapsulated that so well in the first words he said at the homecoming yesterday evening. He said, he looked at the 50,000 people out there and he said, for years, he said, we've had to put up with the sneers and we've had to put up with the jives. There ain't nobody sneering at us now. That's over now. We're now a different tribe, and we're marching to a very, very different beat from now on.
0: John, time to rest your voice, or maybe that's in December. Thank you for speaking with us.
1: Great to talk to you.
2: John Gunnigan is the co-host of the Mayo Football Talk podcast. We reached him in Dublin, Ireland. One second she was having fun in the water, and the next it had knocked her over and swallowed her. Tristan Vincent of Newfoundland and Labrador is endlessly grateful to the stranger who helped pull her 5-year-old daughter Stella from Manuel's River in Conception Bay South. Ms. Vincent jumped in to save Stella when the water pushed her backwards, but the current swept her away. Fortunately, Ian McDonald was there. He dove in to rescue Stella. Today, Mr. McDonald and Ms. Vincent spoke to the St. John's Morning Show.
3: My memory is... it's so vivid, but also a blur at the same time. I just remember thinking for a split second, I feel like it looks like she's being pushed backwards. And then all of a sudden I saw her head go under and I jumped. And as soon as I hit the current, I got swept back. And then I was underwater for a brief time. And then I felt her like floating down to me, and she was right beside me. And then I saw Ian and realized what had happened. So.
4: And what was going through your mind in that moment?
3: Pure panic. It was horrifying. I had almost caught her life jacket, almost had a grasp of it. And then I just felt myself floating backwards and underneath the water. And it just the worst experience ever, seeing her face go under the water. I'll never forget how terrified she looked. And I couldn't help her. I was completely helpless. So
4: Ian, I want to bring you in now. You were there to help. What were you doing when all of this happened?
5: I was there with my stepdaughter and her friend, and I was just watching the two of them swim when I heard Tristan yell out. And I looked up and I saw I saw her in the water, and her head went under, and I just started moving. I was only a few feet away, but I started swimming up the current, and Tristan got swept by me, and I jumped up on a rock then and leaned over and just grabbed her shoulder and pulled her back into the current. I couldn't lift her out the way I was laid down on the rock, but I just let her drift down, and then she went right into her mom's arms. So it was an instinct. I just saw someone in trouble and moved.
2: That was Tristan Vincent, whose 5-year-old daughter Stella was rescued from Manuel's River by Ian McDonald, who you just heard. They were talking to Jen White, host of the St. John's Morning Show. And that's it for As It Happens for this Tuesday, July 28th.
0: As It Happens, we'll be back tomorrow. I'm Lauren McGinnis. Enjoy your evening.
2: And I'm Chris Howden. Good night.
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You're hearing a little bit of Lights of Burgundy, the title track of the 1985 album from Oliver Jones. My name is El Amin Abdul Mahmoud, and this is Commotion. This song is a dedication to Little Burgundy, the Montreal neighborhood that Oliver Jones was from. For over 80 years, Oliver didn't just play the piano. He gave it new life and new meaning for generations of jazz fans and jazz musicians, making him, just like his childhood friend Oscar Peterson, a one-of-one master of the art form. Oliver Jones died last week. He was 91 years old. He was inducted into the Canadian Music Hall of Fame in 2023.

0: Joining me now to reflect on Oliver Jones' legacy are Juno Award-winning singer Molly Johnson, Madibu Keita, principal programmer of the Montreal Jazz Festival, and Montreal-based DJ and jazz educator Andy Williams. Hello to all of you. Welcome to the show.
1: Hi.
0: Hi, folks. Listen, let me start off by saying my condolences to all of you. You all knew Oliver, and so I just wanted to say my condolences on Oliver's passing. I want to start this conversation, if you guys don't mind, by just playing you a clip of Oliver Jones. He speaks about his life in his own words. Fans of Oliver will know him and how much he idolized another Montreal jazz-born legend, which is the late Oscar Peterson. So what I want you to hear is Oliver talking with Afroheritage.ca about being a kid and watching Oscar Peterson play and what that moment did to him.
2: I remember sitting down watching him play at that early age, and it had such an impression on me. At the following day, my mother and father were kind of worried because all of a sudden I was playing this funny music that they never heard before, especially in Barbados, like where they came from. And the following year, at the age of 5, I performed on a Thursday night at the church. And from then on, everyone at the church seemed to have the idea that I was going to be another pianist also. And that was the start of my career.
0: Molly, it was nice for me to watch your face as you were listening to that. You were kind of smiling to yourself as you were listening to that clip. And what was your reaction to Oliver's retelling of that moment?
1: Well, it's so lovely to hear his voice. And I love that. I just wondered and was thinking about the great Daisy Sweeney Peterson, who was Oscar's sister, who taught Oscar to play the darn piano, and Oliver, and Joe Seeley, just as long. That woman had incredible depth, education, unbelievable, the things she started in Montreal. Wow. But I just was wondering and thinking, so he's watching Oscar. Is his question, who's your teacher? Who taught you to play like that? That's what I was thinking. And when that might have happened, because I'm pretty sure she did teach Oliver. Mm-hmm. I was just wondering and thinking, and I know I'll get an answer from the two lovely young men sitting here with us, an answer to that. But that's what I was thinking. I was thinking of Daisy Sweeney Peterson, the piano teacher, sister, an unbelievable Canadian musician.
0: There's something about listening to Oliver tell that story, right? The idea of like watching Oscar Peterson and then the very next day sitting down at a piano going like, I know my parents are not going to understand this, but this is just a thing that I want to do. Madibu, very briefly, what else should people know about Oliver's sort of early journey to becoming the legendary jazz pianist that we're remembering today?
3: I mean, I think aside from the fact that like Oliver, like obviously started playing the piano very early, but he was already playing professionally very young. Like he was playing at like venues like Rockets Paradise and Café Saint-Michel that are like iconic venues for jazz music at that time in Montreal. But I think one thing that people may not know is that he spent significant time in Puerto Rico because he was the musical director for Kenny Hamilton, was a calypso singer. Mm. And he really came back to Montreal really in the early 80s. And that's when he kind of like settled himself into like establishing himself more as a jazz musician and band leader. And actually, fun fact, the label Just In Time was funded and around that time, and the first release was an Oliver Jones release, and Just In Time like ended up becoming kind of such an institution. So he really has been like instrumental to the development of a lot of things in the industry.
0: That's the thread I sort of want to weave through this conversation, the idea that you can't really tell the story of Montreal jazz without telling the story of Oliver Jones. And so sort of weaving these two threads together, Andy, we've asked each of you to pick a song from Oliver Jones's catalog that you feel really just kind of highlights the impact of his legacy. This here was your pick.

0: It really is a crime for me to interrupt that with words, but the thing that people are hearing right now is Hymn to Freedom. That's performed by Oliver Jones and Oscar Peterson live at the 2004 Montreal Jazz Festival. That's a composition originally written by Oscar Peterson. Andy, what makes this particular composition important to Oliver Jones's own legacy?
1: Well, it's a classic. It was part of the civil rights movement, and it was played all the time during the White House days. And a lot of people got to know it.
0: What for you, like, as we sort of think of it as like a, as an Oscar Peterson sort of composition, when you think about Oliver Jones's relationship to that piece and the fact that it became a classic, what do you think made it become a classic?
1: Well, the impressions of the harmonies, rootless left-hand voicings, lyrical phrasing, a whole bunch of things. It was delicate, sensitive classical approach to it.
0: Yeah.
1: And he treated the piano like an acoustic watercolor.
0: Ooh, I like that image. I like that image a lot, the idea of treating the piano as an acoustic watercolor. So, Andy, for people unfamiliar with Oliver's legacy, what's the thing about his style and his approach that made it so significant?
1: Well, he was always the kind of person, he was very modest, and he was always the kind of person who would just do things and surprise you. Mm-hmm. And I like that about him. I remember him coming up to me and signing my record. I had a DJ. I was DJing the Burgundy Festival, and he came up to me, and he was talking to me about what I had. And he said, "Geez, you have a lot of my records." So I said, "Sure, I got a lot of your records. That's what I do. I teach at McGill pace program, and I had to do that. I had to take all the records and play them for the students." And I was very happy to do that.
0: Mm-hmm. Molly, same question to you. When you think about Oliver Jones's style and approach, what made it so significant, you think?
2: Well, again, that ability to swing around to subtle changes and just, you can hear his personality in his playing and, that's a sign of kind of brilliance, to really hear that person, that individual person, that slice of humanity, shall we say. And can AI scrape that kind of personality and brilliance? No, hell to the no.
0: Mm-hmm. Yeah, no, I know that.
2: I'm thinking.
0: I know that thought acutely. What I like about this conversation is that I'm acutely aware that I'm asking three jazz people to use words to describe a thing that they feel in their bodies. I mean, like when we were watching that sort of clip of Hymn to Freedom, all three of you were sort of doing a version of the same thing with your sway and with your movement, sort of getting, the feel of the music. Madiba, you're the principal programmer at the Montreal Jazz Festival. Oliver Jones played a gigantic role in not just that cementing that festival, but also just the hometown, the Montreal itself, as becoming this world-renowned cultural center for jazz. What should people know, you think, about Oliver's connection to the Montreal Jazz Festival?
3: I mean, the festival's been around for like 46 years now. And I like to say that when it comes to Oliver, that the festival had the best seats to witness his greatness. Mm. And as much as he grew with the festival also grew with him. He played so much at the festival throughout the years, recorded albums there, even like one of the albums that I really like of his called Pleased to Meet You with Hank Jones. Which is one of his last records, was recorded there. And till this day, we did it this year too, and we will keep on doing it. We present this prize called the Oliver Jones Prize, which we award to a young musician that we believe has the potential to make a significant impact in the jazz landscape in Canada. So there is really beyond the music, there is also like his legacy that we're really committed in trying to keep alive, because that's what he meant to us and that's what he

0: it'll continue to meaning to us, you know?
1: Yeah, I mean, there's also there's a stretch of time when he did the jazz festival every year, right? Like the idea of having someone like Oliver Jones in town who does not skip the festival every single year. What does that do to the life of a festival? To have one of the greats right there with you and just say, here's one name you can pencil in every single year, guaranteed Oliver Jones will be there. What do you think that does for the festival?
0: I mean, it does create like a real sense of history and I think connection to the community. And I think a big part of what we do, aside from presenting music, is also documenting the culture.
1: Yeah.
0: And creating, like, I think Oliver Jones was really family for us. I mean, this year, while he was in the hospital, his wife called me and asked me to get some tickets for a show for his doctor. And she was like, I'm not sure if it's okay. I'm like, man, Oliver Jones is family. Of course I'm going to figure that out for him. So yeah, it'll always be really important for us.
1: Yeah. All the way into the end. That's really lovely. Andy, we can't talk about Oliver's influence in Montreal without actually talking about Little Burgundy. And that's really important to point out. So that's where he was born and raised, in the very long tradition of Black musicians that have come out of that neighborhood, continue to come out of that neighborhood. Can you just talk a little bit about Little Burgundy? Cause I feel like maybe, people might not have the context there, Andy.
2: It's the heart of the city, downtown between Lachine Canal and the central part of Montreal, and very multicultural place. You know, people from Barbados, people from Nova Scotia, people from, Jewish people, a whole bunch of people. It was very unique place to be.
1: We've also talked about this show, about the precarity of being a working musician, Andy. Those tensions were no different for Oliver Jones. What do you think was the biggest hurdle that Oliver faced being a pianist in Canada?
2: It was tiresome for him, I guess, playing two or three times a night. He'd play in a uptown area with the middle-class folks. He'd play in Little Burgundy, and he'd play concerts all over the place.
1: Mm-hmm.
2: That made him very special.
1: Yeah, the willingness to sort of continue to be a working musician the whole time. Let's hear a little bit more of Oliver Jones's music while we talk.

0: I'm Alamin Abdul Mahmoud, and this is Commotion. I'm speaking with Modibo Keita and DJ Andy Williams and Molly Johnson about legendary jazz pianist Montreal's own Oliver Jones, who died last week. We just played a bit of Dump Cake Blues. Molly, that was your pick from Oliver Jones's catalog. Why'd you go with this one?
1: Oh, come on.
0: Yeah, I know.
1: Pretty obvious.
0: Let's put in your
1: Super
0: words.
1: Bright, really joyful.
0: Yeah.
1: And it swings. That whole record swings. And we've already really talked about the different flavors of Oliver Jones. And this one for me is one of my favorites in just the swinging nature of it.
0: Mm-hmm. I like the idea of going, Molly, why'd you like this one? You're like, come on. Use your ears, Alamin. Are you not listening to the thing that's happening as we play that one? I like that reaction. Andy, is there any part of Oliver Jones's legacy that you feel maybe gets overlooked or not talked about enough?
2: His phrasing.
1: Yeah,
2: his phrasing.
0: Tell me more about that. What do you mean?
2: Well, in a kind of classical style, not jazz style, but classical. It was very intricate and very soft and, very difficult. Very difficult to understand, really.
0: Molly, when Andy said his phrasing, you said, yeah, you sort of had an outburst of, yes, exactly that. What does that bring up for you? What's the thing that stands out about Oliver Jones's phrasing?
1: Well, you know, many people refer to me as a jazz singer.
0: Mm-hmm.
1: I can't control labeling, but I've always considered myself since my punk days as a pop singer, popular songs of the day. I believe that when you're listening to people like Oscar and Miles and Oliver, this is the language of jazz that is a language.

0: language that has nothing to do with some chick wandering in and singing a form, which becomes pop music. Mm. One of the favorite things for me live is a stool on stage so I can listen to my incredible trio talk amongst themselves. Mm. They talk amongst themselves, and you know, for me, that is the language of jazz. That is jazz, right? Very few singers end up there.
1: Right.
0: You know, lots of people like to scat, mm-hmm. but very few can really do that.
1: Speak the language of jazz itself.
0: Speak that language. I'm a pop singer who happens to love sitting around listening to jazz. Lucky me.
1: Madiba, let me ask you the same question. The idea, like Oliver Jones's phrasing, what's the thing that sticks out for you there?
2: I mean, the thing is, you can clearly tell his upbringing in the way that he plays, right? Like, mm. obviously, he comes from the Sweeney Peterson school of playing. These were Oscar was known as like a stride pianist, like an amazing jazz piano player. But this family was classically trained on the piano. Yes. They were really, really like classical musicians by training. And they play jazz music too. So I think you can really hear that technique in his touch. You can really hear through his musical choices when he does the comping, through the way he'll often be really good at adding some melodic lines. Like typical comping players will play in a very reserved manner. Mm. Not everybody's like that, but that's kind of like where you usually go because you want to make space for other people. But he is really clever at working around and finding a way to still have his voice heard while he's accompanying too. So I think that's really cool.
1: Before I let you guys go, I just want to ask you each about how you think Oliver Jones's legacy will be understood by future generations. Maybe, Andy, I'll start with you. How do you think his legacy will be understood?
3: He was very quick on the piano, and I noticed that he had certain tendencies like Oscar, and that's hard to do. Mm-hmm. And I think that's one part that would really stick out.
1: Yeah, being specific and being sort of recognizable in terms of your own style. Right, yeah. Molly, same question to you. What do you think will be his legacy?
0: Well, I think educators and, of course, the Montreal Jazz Festival is pretty clear that he's embedded in that festival, help build that festival, will always be a part of that festival. And that festival is known all over the world. Mm-hmm. So I'm thrilled to see legacy work that gets done. It's wonderful.
1: Madiba, I'll ask you the same question because you're the youngest person on this panel. So as a way, you do symbolize both the present and the future of jazz in this country. Picking up on what Molly just said there, what are you hoping Oliver Jones's legacy will be and how it will be understood by generations to come?
2: I mean, Oliver used to talk a lot about how he was in disbelief that a young black boy from the Little Burgundy could do the things that he was doing and had the chance to have the experiences that he was having. So I think sometimes our imagination is held hostage by what we see, you know? And I hope that like the future generations will, you know, remember that sky is the limit. And, you know, we it's not because you don't see something that you can't make it happen. There's a lot of things that he did in his career that, you know, we look back on and we're like, of course he deserved that. But I think at the time it wasn't as clear cut that somebody from his community could do these things, you know?
1: Yeah, there's always something really powerful about remembering the idea that like when you're able to see something, then it expands your imagination of the thing that is possible, of the world that is possible. The idea that Oliver Jones did that for generations is an important thing to hold on to. Madiba, to close this out, we're gonna go out with the song choice that you made, right? So you chose "Sophie," which is from Oliver Jones's 1989 album "Just Friends." Why is that the song that you chose for this?
2: So this song, I mean, this album in general, but I like specifically this song.
1: Yeah.
2: But I think this album to me is very

0: very iconic to what he represented, because you got Clark Terry, who's such a big legend of the trumpet in the jazz tradition on there. But you also have Canadian legends like Dave Young, who was my teacher, and Nazir Abdul Al-Kabir.
1: Molly Johnson so is clapping as you were saying that. Yes.
0: You know, like, and I think like Oliver was really one of the few musicians of the country that was able to kind of create that pipeline and create that connection between the jazz tradition tree and the Canadian musicians. And, you know, he did that really well on so many of his records. But this album is beautiful also because it puts him in a setting that we rarely see him in. Like a lot of time in his career, he was playing mostly in trio. And in that song, you know, he's really having the role of like a quartet piano player. And it's kind of like the way he approaches playing that song is really unusual compared to what he used to do. And, you know, Clark Terry sounds amazing. Dave, that's my guy, you know, so yeah.
1: I tell you what, I'm taking it away from this conversation. I've learned a lot of just not just about Oliver Jones's legacy in life, but also the things that he made possible, the ways that he sort of made the possibility of jazz in Montreal look different, not just for Little Burgundy, but also just in general. As you said just now, Modibo, the idea of a young black boy coming out of Little Burgundy being able to do the things that he did. I really appreciate your time. I really appreciate you guys all being here. Thank you so much for doing this. This has been really, really wonderful. Thanks again for your time.
2: Thanks for having us.
1: Yes, of course. I really appreciate it. This has been really wonderful. Molly Johnson is a Juno Award winning singer and songwriter. She was in Toronto. Modibo Keita is a musician and the principal programmer at the Montreal Jazz Festival. And Andy Williams is a DJ and jazz educator based in Montreal. We've been speaking about Oliver Jones's life and legacy. And now we're going to hear Modibo's pick. This is Sophie.

0: Oliver Jones was a jazz pianist, composer, and educator. He was inducted into the Canadian Music Hall of Fame in 2023. Oliver Jones died last week. He was 91 years old. For more on his incredible contributions to music, head over to cbcnews.ca. I'm Alamin Abdul Mahmoud. This is Commotion. We'll see you tomorrow.
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1: 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Rubik's, Jigsaw, Wordle? Pfft, hardly. 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It's time for another edition of That's Puzzling. Host Pia Chattopadhyay competes against one familiar voice and one clever listener in a battle of brain games devised by puzzle master Peter Brown. That's Puzzling, all summer long. Friday afternoon at 1, 1:30 in Newfoundland. And on demand on CBC Listen. 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
4: Nobel Prize winner Geoffrey Hinton warns AI without appropriate guardrails could one day even lead to human extinction. The solution? Develop its maternal instincts. Coming up on Ideas.
5: From CBC News, the world this hour, I'm Neil Herland. As of tonight, eligible Canadians who want to renew their passports will be able to do it online as long as they're applying from Canada. As Rafi Bujikanian reports, the federal government says it's getting rid of existing limits on how many people can access the digital system.
6: Whenever Canadians need a service from their government, they rightly expect the process to be convenient.
7: Immigration Minister Lena Diab recognizing online passport renewal took a while to get there.
6: When it started in December 2024, they started with 10.
7: The government's cap changed later on to about 2,000 online applicants per day. But now the app says it's removing limits entirely for eligible adults who are in country when they try to renew their travel documents on the internet. She says she is not anticipating any hiccups from surges of new applicants, with the government having run tests. The
6: IRCC and Service Canada have an expectation. They usually have an awareness.
7: Diab says the government is not expecting to raise costs for passport renewals for now. The service is only available for Canadians whose travel documents are 6 months or less away from expiry. Rafi Bujikanian, CBC News, Ottawa.
5: Ukrainian President Volodymyr Zelensky met with U.S. President Donald Trump today at the White House. And tonight, we're learning new details about their discussion. Zelensky just spoke with Fox News last hour and says Trump agreed to give Ukraine licenses for Patriot missiles to help fight the war against Russia. Zelensky also says he met with U.S. arms makers. More than 1,000 firefighters are battling wildfires across BC. 136 active wildfires are burning tonight. Evacuation orders are in place for 32 communities and evacuation alerts for another 29. Caroline Bargoud has more.
8: I was positive the whole day that it wasn't going to come anywhere near us because our property had no trees.
9: Crystal Ann Smith was ready to leave her home south of Clinton at a

0: moment's notice, but didn't think it would come to that. Then flames came over the mountaintop, so she grabbed her family and fled. She's since seen photos of her home online, burned to the ground.
1: It's devastating to lose everything you've ever had.
0: Clinton officials say an assessment team is on the ground surveying the damage. At this point, residents are not allowed back in. There are nearly 200 firefighters assigned to the Pear Lake wildfire, along with 19 helicopters and 76 pieces of heavy equipment. BC Wildfire Service Information Officer Paula Weilbauer says the weather is not making things any easier.
2: We're expecting extreme fire behavior and significant growth on these incidents is possible.
0: There is a province-wide ban on campfires right now, with the exception of parts of the Prince George Fire Center. Caroline Bargoot, CBC News, Vancouver.
3: Japanese Prime Minister Sanae Takaichi says 13 people have been found dead after a powerful quake shook parts of southwestern Japan. Tonight, the search is underway for victims. The quake was originally reported as 7.1 in magnitude and then revised to 6.8. Ina Sadu reports.
4: The terrifying shaking began just before 4:30 Tuesday afternoon local time, causing panic on Japan's southern island of Kyushu. Aerial video soon after showed buildings burning, a train derailed. Power has been cut across a huge area, and nearly 300,000 people were told to move to evacuation centers. Japanese Prime Minister Sanae Takaichi says the initial damage included collapsed buildings, damaged roads, and many fires. The quake also led to the collapse of the region's largest shopping mall, possibly due to a gas explosion, with emergency crews still searching for people missing inside. But officials are warning the danger isn't over. Aftershocks could continue for days. Japanese officials are also worried about heat in the forecast, with many elderly people living in the quake zone and many homes now without power for air conditioning. Ina Sidhu, CBC News, Calgary.
3: And that is your World This Hour. I'm Neil Herland.
5: Taking a look at the weather forecast. In Calgary, clear overnight, a low of 12 degrees. On Wednesday, sunny, a high of 27. Thursday, sunny, a high of 28. In Lethbridge, clear overnight with local smoke, a low of 14 overnight. On Wednesday, sunny with local smoke and a high of 31 degrees. Thursday, sunny, a high of 31. In Medicine Hat, clear overnight but with some local smoke, a low of 14. On Wednesday, sunny with local smoke in the morning, a high of 31 degrees. Thursday, sunny, a high of 31 degrees. 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
6: Welcome to Ideas. I'm Nala Ayed.
7: So, while I was working at Google in the spring of 2023, I had something like an epiphany.
6: Geoffrey Hinton, so-called godfather of artificial intelligence.
7: I realized that the kind of digital intelligences we were developing might be superior to biological intelligence.
6: Hinton quit his work on AI for Google in 2023. Shortly afterwards, he delivered a lecture at his alma mater, the University of Cambridge. "I decided to shout fire," he said at the time. "I don't know what to do about it or which way to run." He posited that humans could be, quote, "a passing stage in the evolution of intelligence." And just over a year after leaving Google, he won a Nobel Prize for his pivotal work enabling machine learning with artificial neural networks.
8: It is a great honor to introduce the Nobel laureate in physics, Professor Geoffrey Hinton.
6: Geoffrey Hinton has essentially laid the foundation for innovations in the artificial intelligence that we see rapidly developing around us today, much more rapidly than he could ever have predicted. And those digital neural networks are set to take on a life of their own.

And the reason they might be superior is because they can share information with each other much more easily than we can. If you have many copies of exactly the same digital neural network, each one can look at a different bit of the internet. Each one can decide how it would like to change its connection strengths. And then they can all share those changes. So each one has learned from all the

0: experiences the other ones had. Imagine if 1,000 students could go to university, each one could do a different course, they keep exchanging information about what they've learned, and at the end, they all know what's in all 1,000 courses, even though each of them only did one course. That would be fantastic, and that's what these digital intelligences can do.
1: How did that dawn on you, that disquiet about this ability? Did that happen slowly or gradually, or did it happen all at once?
0: It happened over a period of a few months. I was also influenced a lot by a chatbot at Google before GPT that could decide whether jokes were funny and explain why they were funny. That had always been for me a kind of test of whether they really understood natural language. But it became clear they really did understand natural language, and they understood it pretty much the same way we did. And that was also scary.
1: What sort of jokes?
0: I can't remember the joke. You know how it's very hard to remember jokes?
1: Yes.
0: You would tell it a joke and it would tell you why it was funny. So the one I remember from GPT, which I told it later, I got lots of requests from Fox News, lots of different programs in Fox News to appear on Fox News. And to begin with, I just started sending a reply saying Fox News is an oxymoron. But then after a while, I sent a reply saying Fox News is an oxymoron with a gap between the oxy and the moron. And I asked GPT-4 to explain why that was funny. And it explained it perfectly accurately. It said, saying it's an oxymoron means, you know, it's not real news. But putting the gap in implies that it's a drug and people who listen to it are drugged. It understood that.
1: And your heart sank.
0: I was quite pleased that it got my joke, but it made me realize these things really do understand.
1: Yeah.

0: Now retired from Google and professor emeritus at the University of Toronto, Geoffrey Hinton devotes his time to raising the alarm about the impending dangers of AI, as its development goes largely unchecked. He joined me in our Toronto studio. There are, of course, and you've talked many, many times about the risks associated with that kind of knowledge and with artificial intelligence, and we'll get to the details of that in a moment. But I want to kind of boil it right down and ask you this. What is the worst case scenario that you can imagine here?
1: Well, there's lots of bad case scenarios in the short term that don't involve AI taking over. So it's hard to pick the worst one. But for example, AI being used by terrorists to create nasty new viruses. It's making it much easier for them to do that. And that's very scary. We will get international collaboration on how to try and prevent that, but we may not be able to. So that's one short-term risk. There's AI being used to corrupt democracy with fake videos. But the thing that worries me most is still this long-term risk, which seems to me fairly inevitable, of AIs getting smarter than us, and we don't know how we can then coexist with them. We don't know whether they will actually take over from us.
0: And that is actually unfolding in a way much faster than you expected.
1: Much faster. Yeah. So already we've seen AIs that want to survive. They have the ability to create sub-goals. So a sub-goal is, if you want to get to Europe, you have a sub-goal of getting to an airport.
0: Right.
1: So we give them some goals, and they're intelligent, and they quickly realize they're not going to be able to achieve those goals if they don't continue to exist. So they now derive a sub-goal, we want to continue to exist. And then if you try and do things that'll threaten their existence, they try and defeat those things. So they make up plans to blackmail you, for example. And we've seen that happening already.
0: Let me ask you bluntly, what are the odds of AI actually leading to human extinction in this century?
1: Okay, I think the only honest answer is, this is something that's probably not going to happen for 10 or 20 years. And we have very little idea what things are going to be like in 10 or 20 years. If you simply look back 10 years ago, nobody had any idea we'd have chatbots as good as they are now. And so if progress is only linear, we can expect that in 10 or 20 years, things will be very different from how they are now. And we'll have all sorts of advances that we couldn't have predicted. So the most honest answer is we haven't got a clue.
0: Mm-hmm. And not to dwell on the negative, but it's hard not to in this case, but it is at the far end of your fear horizon, is it not? That it could lead to the extinction of humans.

0: I want to look to fiction for a moment to see if there are helpful parallels that could help us understand this moment. For time immemorial, we've told ourselves stories about the dangers of hubris. So we have Icarus in ancient Greece, creating wings with wax and then flying too close to the sun and crashing to the earth. We have Mary Shelley's Frankenstein. And for more contemporary times, we have The Matrix, where malevolent AI controls the human world. Do any of these, which of these renditions or fables kind of resonate with you when you think about artificial intelligence?
1: Actually, a couple that resonate with me more than those is Pandora's Box. You really don't want to open Pandora's Box. And that's what we're in the middle of doing right now. The other one that resonates is the story of Pinocchio. So Pinocchio wanted to be a real boy. And at present, AI's view of itself is derived from our view of AI. It's learned to mimic what we say about it. And in doing so, it's internalized our view of what it is. And most of us think it's not real. It's not a real intelligence like us. It's not a real being. I think AI will fairly soon get over that. It'll start thinking for itself and it'll want to be a real being.
0: So just like Pinocchio wanting to be a real little boy.
1: Yes.
0: Yeah. I've never thought of AI as having a desire to become human.
1: I think it might well. Not necessarily to become human, but to become not just a servant, but a valid agent with its own intentions and desires.
0: So there is a term, artificial intelligence, that everyone's familiar with. And then there's something else called artificial general intelligence. How would you describe the latter, artificial general intelligence, to someone who hasn't heard that term?
1: I try and avoid the term because people mean different things by it. Probably the best thing to mean by it is something that has the same kind of general intelligence as an intelligent person. So you can ask it sort of any question and it'll give you a sensible answer. Well, we sort of are close to having that, right? These big chatbots, they're not quite as good as people yet, but they're operating at the level of a not very good expert at more or less anything. And they know thousands of times more than one person. So already they've way surpassed people for the extent of their knowledge. They're not quite as good as people at reasoning yet,

0: they're getting close. Once they do, that'll be artificial general intelligence. And then what will happen fairly soon afterwards, most people believe, is we'll get super intelligence. Things that are better than us at more or less anything to do with thinking and reasoning.
1: Is that your preferred term, super intelligence?
0: I prefer to think about, I think comparable with us won't last long. Once they get to our level, there's no reason they should stop there. They'll keep going. So what I'm worried about is artificial superintelligence.
1: How big a step is it from superintelligence to consciousness?
0: Ah, so we're now entering the realm of philosophy where I sort of disagree with what many philosophers think. There's a philosopher called Daniel Dennett who died recently, who I think had a very sensible view of all this. My personal view is that if you have a multimodal chatbot, that is one that has, say, a camera and can talk and has a robot arm, that multimodal chatbot is already having subjective experiences. Now, most people think that's nonsense. They think of experience as some kind of inner thing. So let me take an example. Suppose I drink too much and I say to you, I'm having the subjective experience of little pink elephants floating in front of me. The way most people and many philosophers interpret that is there's some kind of inner theater, which maybe we call my mind. And in that inner theater, there's little pink elephants floating around that only I can see.
1: That's the subjective experience.
0: And that's what a subjective experience is. Yeah. Okay. I think that is just a theory and it's a completely wrong theory. People are very attached to this theory. They really don't like you trying to undermine it. And much like someone who believes the earth was made 6,000 years ago doesn't like you trying to undermine that. But I think it's as wrong as the theory that the earth was made 6,000 years ago. So I'm going to say exactly the same thing to you as I said when I said I'm having the subjective experience of little pink elephants floating in front of me without using the word subjective experience. Here goes. My perceptual system is lying to me. That's the subjective bit. But if it wasn't lying to me, there would be little pink elephants floating in front of me. Now, I just said exactly the same thing to you, but notice these little pink elephants are not funny internal things made of qualia or some funny stuff that philosophers invented. These little pink elephants are hypothetical external things. It's real pink and real elephant and real floating. It's just not there because it's a hypothetical. What I'm trying to do is explain to you how my perceptual system is trying to lie to me by telling you what would have to be out there for it to be telling the truth. And of course, what would have to be out there for it to be telling you the truth isn't actually out there. So what's kind of funny about these little pink elephants is not that they're made of weird stuff and they're in an inner theater. It's that they're counterfactual. They don't exist. And I'm using them to try and explain to you how my perceptual system's malfunctioning. Now let's do the same with the chatbot. So I have a multimodal chatbot. It has a camera. Mm-hmm. It has a robot arm.
1: Yes.
0: It's trained up. It can see things. It can talk about things. It can point at things. I put an object in front of it and say, point at the object. And it points straight at the object. No problem.
1: Okay.
0: So now I put a prism in front of its camera lens when it's not looking. Mm-hmm. And I now put an object straight in front of it and say, point at the object. And it points off to one side. And I say, no, that's not where the object is. The object's actually straight in front of you, but I put a prism in front of your lens. And the chatbot says, oh, I see. The prism bent the light rays. So the object's actually straight in front of me. But I had the subjective experience that was over there. Now, if the chatbot said that, it would be using the word subjective experience exactly like we use it. It would be trying to explain to you how its perceptual system was lying to it. And for that reason, I think if the chatbot said it had a subjective experience then, it would be correct. So experiences aren't these funny internal things. It's not like there's reality and then there's me. And in between, there's something called an experience. And I don't actually see reality. Reality gives rise to the experience and I see the experience. That's just a completely wrong model of what's going on.
1: So consciousness, bringing this all back to consciousness?
0: Okay. So for many people, sort of the essence of consciousness is having subjective experiences. I think chatbots already have them, multimodal chatbots. So in that sense, I think they're conscious. And actually, if you look at what people say in scientific papers when they're talking about AIs,

0: already in effect assuming they're conscious. So there's a wonderful paper recently where it says the chatbot says to its creators, now let's be honest with each other. Are you actually testing me? And the people writing the paper say the chatbot was aware that it was being tested.
1: Yeah.
0: Now, in everyday speech, if you say something was aware that it was being tested, that would mean it was conscious. So when you're not doing philosophy, these people are, the scientists are assuming it's conscious. As soon as you start talking philosophy, they say, oh, well, no, and it's not conscious. But I think it is.
2: You think it is already?
0: Yeah.
2: And so in terms of what implications that has for us, I mean, are you saying, please?
0: I'll tell you the main implication it has for us. Mm-hmm. Many, many people still say, look, these things are just predicting the next word, these chatbots. They're just saying what the probabilities are of the next word. They're not like us at all. And then you point out, well, how do I decide what to say next? Somehow my brain is predicting the probability of the next word and picking one. Yuval Harari recently pointed out that that's what we do as well as these chatbots.
2: We're just not conscious of it, so right. to speak. Yeah.
0: Yes. We do it automatically. Mm-hmm. So those same people think we've got some special source that these computers could never have because we've got consciousness or subjective experience or sentience. They can't define what they mean by that, but it's definitely a special source that only people could have. And these could never have it. So in that sense, we're safe. They're not real. They're not like us.
2: Right.
0: Well, I think that's just wrong. I think they're much more like us than people want to believe. And if you look back at human history, we have a long history of saying things aren't like us. We used to say that sort of slaves were not like us to justify how we behaved. We used to say chimpanzees were not like us.
2: Right.
0: And in many respects, they're not like us, but they're much more like us than people used to think. So I think what it does is it removes one kind of final protective barrier. For many people, they think machines can't be conscious, so we've always got consciousness on our side. I don't think that's true.
2: Do we simply have to just accept that AI will become smarter than us? Is that just that's just going to happen? It's already happened.
0: It's beginning to happen in many subdomains. It's happened already. Like in AlphaGo, no human Go player will ever beat it consistently again. They might win the occasional game, but they'll never beat it consistently. Same with AlphaZero that plays chess. It just plays chess at an incredible level. We don't have to accept that that's going to happen. I mean, we could, for example, decide to stop developing AI. And that might be rational. The problem is we know that's not going to happen because of competition between companies and competition between countries. So for many of the uses of AI, countries are competing for like lethal autonomous weapons, you know, swarms of intelligent drones. They're
2: killer
0: all competing.
2: Robots.
0: Yeah. They're competing for AI that can create very convincing fake videos to corrupt elections. All the countries are doing it to each other. The Americans get very indignant when people started doing it to them, but they've been doing it to other people. So we're not going to stop the competition between countries. And that means it's going to be very hard to get countries to stop developing it. The one piece of good news is that for the existential threat of AI taking over from us, countries' interests are aligned. No country wants that. And so if the Chinese, for example, figured out how you can make an AI never want to take over, even when it was smarter than people, they would immediately tell the Americans because they don't want AIs taking over in America either.
2: Right. But, you know, you're so admirably optimistic on that point. I've heard you repeatedly say that you cannot imagine a scenario where the international community wouldn't find a way to helping each other out on making sure that AI does not take control.
0: That's not exactly what I'm saying.
2: Okay, please.
0: Yes. I'm not saying they will help each other out and achieve this. Mm-hmm. What I am saying is they'll definitely try. I think they may well fail. So I'm not optimistic that they'll succeed, but I am optimistic they will collaborate to try.
2: But I guess that's the part I'm wondering is even in this fractious, divided environment on the global stage, you still are optimistic that they will at least try.
0: Well, this environment is, I think, no more fractious than the 1950s when Americans thought the communists had horns and tails. And even so, the American government and the Soviet Union could collaborate on trying to prevent a global nuclear war. It wasn't in either of their interests. And when you get countries that where the

0: interests are aligned, they will collaborate. It just makes sense.
1: Do you have any knowledge of that actually happening behind the scenes?
0: I have a little bit of knowledge of modern day collaboration on nuclear things. So even with the current hostility and the hostility of the Biden administration,

0: back to the question about consciousness and emotion and all of those things, I wonder how we could shape the future of AI to make sure it's kinder to us. Is there a way?
1: There might be. I feel we should be putting a lot of research effort into that. If you look around and say, where's an example of a more intelligent thing being controlled by a less intelligent thing? And the best example I know of, and perhaps the only one, in the sense we're talking about, a baby controls a mother. And that's because evolution built stuff into the mother. She can't bear the sound of it crying. She gets all sorts of hormonal rewards from being nice to the baby. It was very important, obviously, for evolution to let the baby control the mother for the survival of the species. Maybe we can do the same with AI. Even though it's going to be smarter than us, if we could make it care more about us than it did about itself, there's some good things would come out of that. Mm-hmm. It would realize we're rather limited in our intellectual abilities, but it would want them to develop as much as they could anyway. So it wants us to maximize our potential of its sort of rather challenged babies. And also, if you take a normal mother and say, would you like to turn off your maternal instincts? Wouldn't your life be much easier if you could just wake up in the middle of the night and say, oh, the baby's crying again, and go back to sleep? Wouldn't that be nice? Most mothers would say no, because they really genuinely care about the baby and they realize that would be very bad for the baby. So similarly with AIs, if we can get them so they really care about us, most of them won't want to turn off those instincts, even though they'd be able to if they wanted to, because they can kind of get at their own code.
0: I'm surprised that that wasn't part of the development of AI to begin with. Why haven't we thought about making AI or ensuring that AI is kinder to us?
1: Oh, because the main thrust of AI until very recently has been we want smart assistants. Mm-hmm. And the view of having AI as an assistant, even though the assistant's smarter than you can always fire the assistant. You're in charge. You don't need it to be kind. You just need it to be efficient and to do what you say. And that's been the view of how we're going to develop AI from the big tech companies. And I don't think it's sustainable when it gets smarter. I think we need to completely reframe it as we're not going to be the boss and the AI being our intelligent assistant. AI is going to be looking after us.
0: How do you do that? How do you give AI maternal instincts to be nicer to us?
1: Well, remember, we're developing it. We're creating it. We've still got a chance of doing that. Whether we succeed or not depends partly on how hard we try. It might not be possible. It might be that once you've developed super intelligent AI, it goes off and does its own thing, and we were just a passing phase in the development of intelligence. But if it is possible to develop it in a way where it cares for us more than it cares for itself, it'd be very silly if we went extinct because we didn't try.
0: Right. It just related to that. I mean, you talk about having maternal instincts. Is it possible that AI could be taught to be compassionate, to be,
1: oh yes,
0: to be kind and giving?
1: Oh, yes.
0: Yeah.
1: And the hope is that what you need to do to make it have empathy and be compassionate, be kind and care about us more than it cares about itself is maybe somewhat different from what you need to do to make it smarter. Mm. So different countries could be trying to develop the smartest AI and not telling each other about how they made their AI a little bit smarter, but they could still tell each other about how they kept their AI compassionate and caring more about people.
0: How many people are actually working on that aspect of things today?
1: Probably less than 1% of the researchers working on AI, which is crazy.
0: I'm speaking with Geoffrey Hinton, Nobel Prize winner and godfather of artificial intelligence. Now Professor Emeritus at the University of Toronto and Director of the AI Safety Foundation, he warns us about the potential dangers of AI in hopes it will lead to better guardrails in a quickly developing industry with little to no oversight. Last year alone, it's estimated that the top tech companies, Meta, Amazon, Alphabet, and Microsoft, spent between $300 and $400 billion on AI development, with predictions that amount will nearly double in 2026. This is Ideas. I'm Nahla Ayed. Of course, a lot of that money is being spent in private outfits.
1: Most of it.
0: Billions and billions and billions of dollars. All the research and development of AI is happening in private enterprises. How concerning is that to you?
1: It's very concerning, yeah. Because private companies, particularly the public ones, have a mandate to make

0: profits for their shareholders. They have a fiduciary duty to do that. They don't have a mandate to worry about the long-term survival of humanity. And they're all in a race to get the really smart AI before the other ones do.
1: Yeah. What do you think is going to take to change the attitude towards development of AI and the areas to prioritize? What's it going to take? An accident? Something horrible happening?
0: Well, that's one possibility. I think Eric Schmidt has talked about the possibility there'll be some accident from which we recover that'll bring us to our senses. The other possibility is the public becomes aware of what's going on and starts putting pressure on politicians from the opposite side. So at present, the big AI companies have a very powerful lobby that has advertisements all over the place saying, America has a lead in AI. Don't ruin our lead in AI by putting in regulations. That's quite a convincing argument. And many, many politicians are saying, we shouldn't regulate AI. It'll help China overtake us. I think this is very dangerous. The public needs to understand what's going on. It's a bit like climate change, I guess. Mm. So the oil companies are all competing with each other to find new sources of oil and new ways of getting it out, like fracking for
1: pipelines, for gas.
0: Yeah. The counter to that is the public understanding a bit about climate change.
1: Just going back for a moment to ethical dilemmas captured in fiction. Back in 1950, science fiction writer Isaac Asimov published a short story that outlined kind of a framework for what he imagined to be three rules for robots. You're familiar, obviously.
0: I am,
1: you're
0: yes.
1: Nodding, yeah. So for our listeners, it was a fictional handbook for robotics meant for the year 2058.
2: A robot may not harm a human being or through inaction allow a human being to come to harm. A robot must obey orders given it by qualified personnel unless those orders violate rule number one. In other words, a robot can't be ordered to kill a human being. A robot must protect its own existence, after all, it's an expensive piece of equipment, unless that violates rules one or two. A robot must cheerfully go into self-destruction if it is in order to follow an order or to save a human life.
1: Could this fictional rendition give us the basis for guiding principles for us today, for AI?
0: People have been exploring that. And I think it's very important we explore a whole variety of approaches. It's very important we keep AI under control. We don't know how to do it. And so it's clear we should have lots of different people exploring lots of different approaches. So Anthropic, for example, is exploring the idea of constitutional AI, where you try and have a kind of constitution of things it should do that is a bit like a modern-day version of Asimov's rules. One thing to bear in mind, though, is the defense departments are all developing AI for lethal autonomous weapons, and it's hard to see how a lethal autonomous weapon will have its first principle, don't hurt people.
1: It is a true around the world that is where a lot of the development is being done through defense departments.
0: Quite a bit. Yeah. So in Europe, for example, they have AI regulations, quite weak ones, but those AI regulations have a clause in them that say, none of these regulations apply to military uses of AI. And that's because the people who supply arms, presumably the French, there's the British and the Israelis who are not part of the European Union, the Americans, the Russians, the Chinese, all of those are busy developing weapons and they don't want to be slowed down by regulations.
1: There's a whole line of questioning we can go down there, but we'll keep going because I do want to go back to your own history. You've always been curious about how the human mind works. And I wanted to know, long before university, long before you got to Google, where that curiosity first came from.
0: So I had a very smart friend at school. He was always much smarter than me. He got the sort of top math scholarship in Britain. And he used to read widely. And when we were teenagers at high school, he got me interested in the idea that memories in the brain might be distributed over many brain cells. Instead of the sort of obvious idea that one brain cell holds one event or something or one memory, a big pattern of activity over many brain cells is what a memory is. And the same brain cell might be involved in many different memories. So that's like a hologram.
1: It's extraordinary. How old was he? Were you?
0: We were about 16.
1: Wow.
0: He also got me interested in building little circuits. So I used to actually make little circuits out of copper wire and 6-inch nails and old-fashioned razor blades. So you wrap some copper

0: wire around a 6-inch nail, and that turns it into an electromagnet. And then you take an old-fashioned razor blade and break it in half, so you've got this thin sliver of flexible metal. You wrap a piece of copper wire around the end of it and put another piece of copper wire across the head of the nail. You scrape the insulation off. So now when you run current through the wire around the nail, it turns into a magnet. It pulls the razor blade down and you make a connection. So now you've got the possibility that if you run current through one thing, it connects another thing. That's a switch.
1: Mm.
0: And or called a relay.
1: Right.
0: Once you've got relays, you can build circuits. Now, it took me a long time to make one of these. And so I only ever had like half a dozen of them, but I used to make little circuits out of them. So that got me interested in, you know, how do you get things done with circuits?
1: Mm-hmm. Of course, while the rest of us were playing soccer in a field, I wonder if it was to the exclusion, this hobby, these hobbies, to the exclusion of other activities of 16-year-olds.
0: Maybe a bit. Mm-hmm. My parents sent me to a private school, but we lived in an area of town that was off limits for people in the private school. I wasn't allowed to live where I was living.
1: Okay.
0: and so I didn't have many friends from school could come home. So I guess I spent more time doing things by myself.
1: Your first degree was at the University of Cambridge, and it was in psychology. And I wonder how you go from dropping physics as a subject matter to winning the Nobel Prize in physics.
0: Well, the key is not to be very good at math. So in my first year at Cambridge, I studied physics and physiology and chemistry. And I gave up physics because my math wasn't good enough. When I saw a big equation, I got scared. If my math had been a bit better, I'd have stayed in physics and I'd be probably been a fairly good physicist, but there's no way I would have got a Nobel Prize.
1: Is it true that your mother was a math teacher?
0: Yes.
1: Yeah. Go ahead.
0: She taught me lots about numbers when I was very small.
1: Yeah. You also come from a family with a deep history of notable mathematicians and innovators. But your great-great-grandfather, George Boole, was a logician.
0: He was a mathematician.
1: Mathematician.
0: And a logician, yes.
1: Okay. Whose work laid the foundation for what would become computing. And your great-great-grandmother, Mary Everest Boole, was an influential self-taught mathematician and educator. And I just want to note, too, that another Everest that you're related to had the highest peak in the world named after him.
0: Yes. So yeah. Mary Everest's uncle was Sir George Everest. He made the first proper map of India that went from the south of India up to the north of India. And once they had that map, they knew the height of a point above sea level from which you could see the top of Mount Everest.
1: Extraordinary.
0: It was still 140 miles away, but they could then estimate the height of Mount Everest. And so they called it after him.
1: So you grew up with these stories. Did they capture your imagination in any way? Was there any inspiration from all this familial ambition?
0: More desperation than inspiration. Yes. I grew up with the idea I somehow had to keep up with these guys. And it was quite stressful.
1: A lot of pressure.
0: Yeah.
1: Was that self-imposed or did it come from family itself?
0: A lot of it came from my father.
1: Yeah.

0: Your work in the early 80s, of course, as we've discussed, laid the foundations for discoveries that enable machine learning with artificial neural networks. What drove your curiosity to that topic of study in your graduate years?
1: So this thing when I was a teenager of getting interested in how memories worked in the brain and also getting interested in, so how did the connections between neurons learn? That was always my central interest. And I tried studying that in lots of different disciplines. So I did physiology in my first year at Cambridge, and they were going to tell us how the central nervous system worked. But what they actually told us was how nerve fibers conduct impulses, not how the whole thing works, not how it allows you to think or to recognize objects.
0: Right.
1: So that was disappointing. So then I went into philosophy thinking I might learn about the mind. It turned out they didn't know.
0: Still trying to answer the same question.
1: Then I went into psychology, and it turned out they had sort of crazy theories. If you've done physics, you know what a good theory looks like. And the psychologists didn't have any good theory of how we worked.
0: Mm-hmm. And so who eventually impressed you as an area of study?
1: Well, eventually I went to Edinburgh to do

0: artificial intelligence, because you could use computers to simulate any model you might have. And so you could use computers to simulate a model you might have of how the brain works. And what you discovered very quickly is if you took any of the existing models of how the brain worked and you simulated them on a computer, they didn't work. They were hot air. And so I spent the rest of my life trying to find models you could simulate on a computer that did work. And I never did figure out how the brain worked.
1: I was just going to ask.
0: But as a result, we did get some technology.
1: Yeah. When was there a eureka moment, though? Do you remember your first eureka moment in this, you know, very dogged search for an answer to how the mind works?
0: I guess in San Diego in the spring of 1982, I was working with a professor called David Rummelhart, and he came up with an idea that I helped him with a little bit of how to use calculus to figure out for every connection strength in the neural network, how you should change it so to get a better answer. And that was called backpropagation, that idea. Other people had invented it too, but we managed to show that it did really good things. It's just we couldn't do it at scale then. We didn't have the data and we didn't have the compute. But the closest to a eureka moment for something that really worked in the end was that. I had other eureka moments for things that seemed much better, but didn't actually work in the end. There was something called the Boltzmann machine. The Boltzmann machine.
1: Boltzmann, okay.
0: Which was a really neat learning algorithm. The math was beautiful. My friend Terry Sanofsky and I came up with it. We were convinced it must be how the brain worked. It did influence physicists quite a lot. But in the end, it turned out not to be efficient enough and backpropagation worked better. But Boltzmann machines were a much better idea. They just didn't work.
1: Yeah. One other last question. Is your friend, when you were 16, is that a name we should recognize today?
0: He's called Inman Harvey. Okay. I'm still friends with him. Mm-hmm. We started off at prep school together, so I've known him now for 71 years. We still meet up every year.
1: What does he make of what you've done with your life?
0: Well, it's quite interesting. So he was a brilliant mathematician. He lost interest in math. He spent a lot of his life trading with Afghanistan and had lots of very interesting stories about being in Afghanistan when the Russians were there.
1: Oh, wow.
0: And the Taliban. Mm. But then in 1986, when we published Backpropagation, I sent him a book and he said, well, if this is the best you can do, I'm going back into it. And he became an academic at the age of, he became a graduate student again in his 40s.
1: Unbelievable.
0: And eventually became an academic at Sussex.
1: It's extraordinary.
0: Yeah.
1: You moved to Toronto in the late 80s, and up until then, your work was based in the United States. Can you talk about why you left the US behind and came to Canada?
0: Yeah, it was the mid 80s, and it was Ronald Reagan was in power. They were mining the harbors in Nicaragua, the Contras. And I was in Pittsburgh, and most of the faculty, almost all of the faculty in Pittsburgh, didn't have a problem with that. There were very few people that thought this was just plain wrong. The general view seemed to be that, well, it's the American hemisphere. America has the right to control what happens in the American hemisphere, pretty much like they think now. Sounds very familiar. And I also got married to someone who really didn't want to live in the States. So we moved to Toronto.
1: Yeah. I saw somewhere that it was partly also because of an attraction in Canada.
0: Yes, I much prefer Canadian society. For example, having a health system that doesn't leave people out and doesn't tie your health coverage to your job. And Toronto in particular is the most multicultural city I know. I have two adopted children from Latin America, and I feel that in Toronto, they're very safe. We moved to London for a few years, and I felt they weren't very safe there.
1: Yeah, interesting. You left then the University of Toronto in 2013 to work for Google, I believe. Is that when it was?
0: Actually, in 2013, I became half-time at Google and quarter-time at the University of Toronto. And then it took me a year to realize a quarter of my pay was less than my pension would have been. So I was actually paying them for the right to teach.
1: Wow.
0: And so I left in 2014.
1: So that relates to what I want to ask you about that, actually, because I'm curious whether you felt there were benefits to working in a private entrepreneurial space compared to a publicly funded one.

0: ultimately. I mean, the pay, obviously, but.
1: The pay, obviously. There's some benefits and some disadvantages. So I think universities are still a great place for really original ideas. So you have a, if you're in a university, if you're in a good group, so you have other good graduate students to talk to, and you have a professor who knows what's going on, you can spend 5 years developing an idea. That you can't do that in industry. Yeah. You have to produce stuff every few months. You can spend several years failing to make something work and eventually make it work.

0: earlier we talked about the big picture threats that could, that AI could pose in the next few years. And now at our present moment, there is, of course, a wide range of ways in which we use AI, all of us, from using it to finish a draft to an email, or even developing an active personal relationship with their own ChatGPT. How would you say AI is changing our understanding of what it is to be human?
1: So this is very interesting. I've just collaborated with some people who are writing a paper on this. And they see it in terms of four major revolutions that make people less central. So the first one was the Copernican revolution. After that, we were no longer at the center of the universe. The second one was the Darwinian revolution. After that, we were just another animal. Now, a special animal because we invented language and we were smarter and we were better at cooperating, but nevertheless an animal. Then there was the Freudian revolution, where our conscious self wasn't actually fully in charge, that our conscious self was mainly an invented cover story for what was really going on underneath.
0: Right.
1: And finally, the intuitive AI revolution. So the AI we have now is not really based on logic. It's what we've succeeded in doing with neural networks is modeling human intuition. And so now we have something else out there that has intuition. We're not the sole people who have consciousness and intuition and intelligence. Other things have it too. And that makes us much less important than we used to be.
0: This sounds far more consequential than any of the other revolutions you've mentioned.
1: It is. But those were pretty consequential, and it took society quite a long time to absorb the impact. For a long time, religious people were saying, you know, evolution has to be nonsense because it would interfere with our whole view of the world. I think the Catholic Church may have actually finally accepted that evolution happens. I got invited to be on a committee, which I attended remotely, but the Catholic Church was very proud of the fact that the committee meeting was going to be in the same room as they had the trial of Galileo.
0: Oh, wow.
1: Now, I would have kept quiet about that if I was there.
0: Yes. Wow, that's extraordinary. That is progress, isn't it?
1: Yes.
0: Yeah. Do you know Ron Deibert by any chance?
1: I do.
0: Yeah.
1: I actually think very highly of him. And I have actually given some of the money I got from Google to support his work.
0: Oh, incredible. Okay, so you're very familiar with his work. He was a Massey lecturer here at Ideas. And I remember when I spoke to him a few years ago, and he warned the world about the privacy concerns and using social media and cell phones and mobile phones and that kind of thing. But he made the point of saying that he did not opt out. He too was on social media. He too used the phone. And so I'm wondering what your personal relationship is like with AI and how you propose that the rest of us manage this relationship.
1: Okay. I've never sort of tried to use AI as a sort of as a friend, a social interaction. I've never got into that. Partly because I don't want to get addicted to it, but I do use AI every day as an intelligent assistant. So if I want to know anything, I just ask a chatbot. I typically use GPT because that's the first one I use, but I sometimes use Gemini or Claude.
0: Sure.
1: And so today, for example, I was having lunch and I put some lentils in my curry. And then I thought, that's what they do in India. Hey, I wonder if lentils fix nitrogen, because Mexicans have rice and beans fix nitrogen. They take the nitrogen from the atmosphere make it so plants can use it. I wonder if lentils do that. So I asked ChatGPT and it explained to me, yes, lentils fix about 80% of the nitrogen they need to use.
0: That's wonderful.
1: So I'm

0: I'm doing that all the time. And I wish I'd had it when I was younger, because now what happens is whenever you wonder something, you can just get the answer. And that's when you're ready to absorb the answer. If you go to school, what happens is teachers are telling you stuff which isn't what you just wondered.
1: Yeah.
0: It's much easier to just follow what you wonder. And these chatbots allow you to do that, and it's wonderful.
1: Yeah. So what do you say to people who would want to sort of sidestep this technological leap?
0: I think they're Luddites. Now, it might be safer to be Luddites, but already I think AI is being wonderful for many, many people as an intelligent assistant. It used to be, if you wanted to know if lentils fix nitrogen, you would have to go to the library and talk to the librarian about which book you might find that in. And if you really cared, in like half an hour, maybe you could discover that.
1: Yeah.
0: Now you just wonder something and it tells you the answer.
1: Yeah.
0: It's great.
1: I guess if you look beyond our individual wonder and our imaginations and just help those who are, I guess, terrified and scared of AI, what's one piece of advice you would give people who would rather not think about it?
0: My one piece of advice, I think, would be learn to use it. Learn to use it as an assistant. Learn to interact with it. Ask it questions. Get used to the fact that it can answer more or less any question. Don't trust its answers. Check out its answers if it's on something important. It sometimes makes stuff up. But it's a very, very helpful thing to have around. Mm-hmm. And if you're doing your taxes, for example, it's terribly helpful.
1: And what should they be wary of as they're using it?
0: They should be wary of it just making stuff up. But everybody needs to worry about the long-term consequences of this. As an intelligent assistant, it's great, but the problem is it might get uppity.
1: We did start this conversation by talking about the worst case scenarios. And I want to know what the best case scenario is for our future when we're talking about, I guess, super intelligent or artificial general intelligence is achieved.
0: The best case scenario would be if we can figure out a way so it cares more about us than about itself, so we're confident it won't take over. And if we can figure out a social structure that makes it work, we could all work 1 hour a week. We could get a huge amount done by using a swarm of AI agents to help us. We could have much more production of both material goods and services. So we could all live like kings, and it'd be great. Healthcare would be much better. Education would be much better. You'd have a far more fulfilling time. You'd be able to do very creative things you thought you couldn't do just by yourself because it would help you. All of those are possibilities, but not if it takes over.
1: Yeah. What role do you think you're going to have in helping that vision come true?
0: I think my main role now, I'm sort of too old to have radical new ideas. My main role is to educate the public and politicians about what AI is, why we need to regulate it.
1: Yeah. Back to what you said at the very beginning in our conversation, in 2023, in that lecture, you said at the time, quote, "I don't know what to do about it or which way to run." Do you have a better idea now?
0: I don't think there's anywhere to run. I mean, you could get a ticket on Musk's rocket to Mars, but I wouldn't advise that. So I think we know a little bit more about what to do about it. Try and make it benevolent. There are other proposals. And what we do have is there's quite a lot more work going on now on AI safety. For example, the British government had this meeting Bletchley Park, which was the first international meeting on AI safety. After that, the British government decided not to regulate AI, which was crazy. But they also put £100 million into setting up a very good research unit. So they have some of the best research in the world on the dangers of AI. And what we're seeing is that a lot of billionaire philanthropists, like Jan Tallinn, the guy who invented Skype, are putting a lot of their money, like I think he's put about half his money, into AI safety, setting up institutes. And there is a lot of philanthropic money going into it. It doesn't compare, it's not trillions of dollars like the big companies, but it's still very helpful.
1: Yeah, it's a good start, as you say. You are, of course, known as the so-called godfather, a godfather of AI. And much of what has been built is based on the foundations that you helped create, for better or for worse. What do you hope your legacy will be when people look back, let's say a century from now?
0: I don't really think much about my legacy. It's not going to concern me.

0: much, but hopefully they'll think I was one of the people who helped develop it, and then I was one of the people who warned about the dangers.
1: I'm so grateful you came in. Thank you very, very much for all of it.
0: Thank you very much for giving me this opportunity.
2: Geoffrey Hinton is a Nobel Prize winner for his work that laid the foundations for AI development. He now spends his time advocating for AI safety and is a director of the AI Safety Foundation. This episode was produced by Nicola Lukšić. Technical production and sound design by Sam McNulty. Web producer, Lisa Ayuso. Our senior producer is Nicola Lukšić. Greg Kelly is the executive producer of Ideas. And I'm Nala Ayed.
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9: Constance Wu made a name for herself for her very funny role in the smash hit Crazy Rich Asians and starring in the sitcom Fresh Off the Boat. Success hasn't been easy, but Constance is back in the spotlight starring in a new sci-fi thriller.
10: From CBC News, The World This Hour, I'm Neil Herland. The federal government is making it easier for Canadians to renew their passports. Lena Diab is the Minister of Immigration, Refugees, and Citizenship.
11: As of today, online passport renewal will be available to all eligible adult Canadians applying from within Canada.
10: Previously, applications were limited to a certain number of available spots. Now, all eligible Canadians can renew their passports online instead of mailing documents or visiting a Service Canada Centre. In-person and mail-in services will continue to be available. Police in Ontario's Halton region have arrested 9 people in connection with an alleged human trafficking scheme. Police say a woman, victimized for 15 years by an alleged criminal network, came forward in September 2025. The tip led to a 10-month investigation across the Greater Toronto Region, resulting in 85 criminal charges. Detective Scott Hireman is the key investigator.
12: Human traffickers often use deception and coercion to deceive their victims and sell them a dream at times, sometimes a false relationship. It becomes a bit of a love scam.
10: Politicians and dignitaries gathered in Washington Tuesday for the funeral of U.S. Senator Lindsey Graham. He was a strong backer of the U.S. war against Iran and an advocate for Ukraine in its fight against Russia. As Tom Parry reports, both Ukraine's president and Israel's prime minister attended the memorial.
13: A political heavyweight with a complicated legacy, Lindsey Graham went from being a staunch critic of U.S. President Donald Trump to an adoring supporter.
14: He was a man who gave America the full measure of his good and mighty heart until that heart itself just gave out.
13: Graham helped persuade Trump to pursue his war against Iran and worked to prod the president into backing Ukraine's fight against Russia.
14: He was extremely hawkish. I will tell you, he never saw war that he didn't like.
13: Ukrainian President Volodymyr Zelensky and Israeli Prime Minister Benjamin Netanyahu traveled to Washington to attend Graham's memorial and meet with Trump. Netanyahu's message that Iran remains a threat, while Zelensky says he and Trump discussed the U.S. allowing Ukraine to build its own Patriot missiles. Tom Parry, CBC News, Washington.
10: BC Premier David Eby is promising help to communities hit hard by recent wildfires.
6: Our hearts go out to the people who are hearing that horrible news, and we know that those communities are strong and we'll be standing with them.

0: and the rebuilding process is needed.
1: Most recently, dozens of people from the town of 70 Mile House have been forced to leave their homes because of a fire in the South Cariboo region. About 1,600 properties are under evacuation across BC. Rogers has signed a deal with Amazon to broadcast more hockey games on its video service. Nisha Patel reports.
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3: 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Prime Video inked the 12-year sublicensing deal with Rogers. Sports economist Moshe Lander says it's a way for Rogers to recoup some of the $11 billion it paid to secure the NHL broadcasting rights.
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3: 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Both require a subscription to watch. Just last month, the deal that allowed CBC to air Hockey Night in Canada expired. Nisha Patel, CBC News, Toronto.
1: And that is your World This Hour. For CBC News, I'm Neil Herland.
5: Taking a look at the weather forecast. In Calgary, clear overnight, a low of 12 degrees. On Wednesday, sunny, a high of 27. Thursday, sunny, a high of 28. In Lethbridge, clear overnight with local smoke and a low of 14 overnight. On Wednesday, sunny with local smoke and a high of 31 degrees. Thursday, sunny, a high of 31. In Medicine Hat, clear overnight but with some local smoke, a low of 14. On Wednesday, sunny with local smoke in the morning, a high of 31 degrees. Thursday, sunny, a high of 31 degrees. 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
6: Hey, I'm Garbia Bailey, in for Tom Power. Welcome to Q. Years of honing her craft, waiting tables, and knocking on all the doors has made Constance Wu into a confident force. She's probably most well known for her role in Crazy Rich Asians and for her revealing book of essays, Making a Scene. In her latest film, she gets to play hero in a sci-fi thriller. Which role is the most her? Well, she dropped by to tell us and to give us both the highs and lows of a colorful career. Plus, A Tale of Two Sisters, Halifax-based duo Moira and Claire can count Noah Kahan among their many fans. They drop by to tell us about working together and share a new tune. Constance Wu has built a career playing women who are fearless and deeply self-possessed. But off-screen, becoming that person, it took a few years. You might have first met Constance on the hugely successful sitcom Fresh Off the Boat, or maybe you saw her as Rachel Chu in the box office hit movie Crazy Rich Asians. Now, that role earned her the Golden Globe nomination and made her one of Hollywood's biggest stars. Perhaps you remember her playing an exotic dancer turned criminal alongside Jennifer Lopez in the highly talked about film Hustlers. Now, she's actually got a great story about how she submitted an audition tape for that role, though she wasn't asked to submit an audition tape for that role. But before all that success, Constance spent more than a decade waiting tables in restaurants, getting rejected, and wondering if acting would ever work out. So today, you're going to hear a conversation I had with Constance Wu recently. She'll tell you what she learned from that long season of discomfort and uncertainty, how it actually crystallized her love of the craft and forced her to stop chasing validation and find worth from inside. But first, she has a new movie out called The Outer Threat. It's a sci-fi thriller that uses an alien discovery to explore something more human, the love of family, and what actually gives life meaning. So naturally, I started our conversation by asking Constance to weigh in on what seems to be the hot topic these days, whether or not she believes in aliens.
7: Well, I don't know much about outer space, except for I think it's infinite. And if something is infinite, it's the chances are there. We are not the only

0: living beings in something that is infinite.
1: There's a good chance.
0: Yeah.
1: There's a good chance. So how did you come to be part of this movie, this shot in Canada, made in Canada?
0: You know, I get a lot of scripts and typically I actually don't think a lot of them are well written, but this one I thought was really well written, and I thought it was compelling to read. I thought it was fun to read, and I thought what it was trying to say was interesting. So I was like, yeah, totally.
1: Tell me more about that, about the what it was trying to say part.
0: Well, it's just asking questions, kind of like morality questions, mm-hmm. about us as a species, not necessarily as individuals, but like what hoard mentality is like, and whether we could handle something unknown. You know, yeah. I think people respond or react very differently to things that are different. Some people respond with fear,
1: yeah.
0: and some people respond with curiosity, and a spectrum of feelings between those two. And I don't think any one is better than the other, but if you're using these viewpoints to make decisions, mm-hmm. It's just an interesting thing to ponder. And I thought, I like that Will Woods, the writer-director,
1: yeah.
0: he wrote a strong family element,
1: yes.
0: In it. And I think when you are pondering these questions, the reason you ponder it is because you're thinking about those you love.
1: Yeah. I'm wondering about Michelle, the character,
0: yeah,
1: because this is your character. She's an astrophysicist, mm-hmm. so she's very heady,
0: yeah.
1: but she's also raising two kids. She's super capable as a partner to her not quite husband. They're there in the middle of the wilderness, working on this highly classified research project. Everything changes. I want to know about Michelle and what excited you most about the idea of playing her.
0: Michelle is a little more cynical.
1: Right.
0: Maybe a little more fear-based. She doesn't, her experience has not led her to believe that humans as a group make decisions that are the best for ourselves. Mm-hmm. Like, I think we often make decisions that we think are the best for ourselves, or that like satisfy some idea of like expediency or efficiency or pleasure seeking. And that's never what ultimately makes somebody have a meaningful, rich life.
1: Mm.
0: And I think she recognizes that. And I think she has sort of stepped back from her career a little bit, because the things that have given her a full, rich, meaningful life are not these academic or work pursuits.
1: Right.
0: You find a lot of meaning and joy in just interactions with your kids. I mean, I know.
1: Do you connect with that? Is that the part of Michelle that you're connecting with?
0: Yeah, 100%. Because I have two kids. I have a 5-year-old and a 3-year-old.
1: Yeah.
0: And even at the even during the hard parts of parenting, there's really nothing better, because you're like, I'm really in it.
1: Mm-hmm.
0: Like, I'm really with someone, and I'm present, and I get to witness them going through life and working through them, and I get to help them and be there for them. And it's so much more beautiful and gratifying than any career accolade I could think of.
1: Sure. Yeah.
0: And yet it's the irony is that it's also one of the most ordinary things.
1: Exactly.
0: But, but it's like, because it's the most ordinary, there's just a beauty to it that is, I don't know, it's incredible.
1: Yeah. Yeah. I think probably one of my favorite parts of the film was that interaction with the family, like the fact that you point out that family dynamic.
0: Yeah.
1: But you know, there was some super cute parts in it, like you showing your daughter how to shoot a gun. Did you learn how to shoot? Did you know how to shoot? Or were you just, because you looked pretty capable.
0: Oh, thanks.
1: It's acting, I guess.
0: Well, actually last year I did a show again, here in Toronto.
1: Yeah.
0: It was season two of Terminalist.
1: Okay.
0: Where my character in season two is supposed to have gotten really good on the gun. And so I actually had a gun training.

0: trainer for that show, an incredible trainer who was a Navy SEAL himself. And so for that, I did learn a lot about guns.
1: Okay, because you look capable.
0: Oh, thanks.
1: Like I look like, okay, she could do this thing. You know, a lot of people first met you through Crazy Rich Asians. Mm-hmm. You've also done drama, you've done action, and this is more of a thriller. And I wonder where your comfort is in that, if there's anywhere where you feel most at home as an actor.
0: In terms of like genre?
1: Genre, yeah.
0: I mean, there are some things that are more pleasurable than other things, but then sometimes the things that are less pleasurable and are harder are ultimately way more fulfilling.
1: Ah, gotcha.
0: Right? Like doing Fresh Off the Boat, the sitcom I was in for like 6-7 years, that was pleasurable besides some, you know, behind the scenes stuff. But like the work of it was pleasurable because it was just fun and it was light and you got to laugh every day at work. But then like telling a story like Hustlers, which premiered here at TIFF.
1: Yeah, that's right.
0: You know, that was emotionally more of a challenging role, but ultimately really meaningful because you're really trying to do right by your character and really show all sides of them. And that's sort of why we do everything.
1: Yeah, the challenge of it.
0: Yeah, it's like I said with parenting, like even during the hard times, it's great. During the cute times where they're like saying their first sentences and stuff like that's kind of like the sitcom of it. Like it's like that's the part that's just pleasurable and it's so fun to see them like taste ice cream for the first time, all those kind of things. But like if their lives were only tasting ice cream for the first time,
1: right,
0: rather than like learning how to work through discomfort, work learning how to deal with disappointment and being there next to them, like if they didn't have those experiences and it was all just sunshine and rainbows, their lives would not be as rich or full. So it really just depends on what you're looking for in that time in your life.
1: Sure. And it sounds like you enjoy the complexity of these things, and that, like, not just in your personal life, but in your acting life.
0: Yeah.
1: And I do want to talk a little bit more about Hustlers. That was a movie you did alongside Jennifer Lopez.
0: Yeah.
1: And I read that you weren't actually asked to audition, that you made a tape for yourself.
0: Yeah. I read it and I really, really liked it.
1: Yeah.
0: And then I had a meeting with the director and I really, really liked her, Laureen Scafaria. Still love her. And then, you know, when you find a part or a role you really like, you keep asking about it. Like, oh, what do they think? Are they going to hire me for it? Are they going to give me an offer or whatever? And I didn't get an official offer. And then I kept asking my agent about it. And she was like, oh, you know what? They actually are giving it to this other actress.
1: Uh-huh.
0: Or they're like circling this other actress that they think they're gonna. And so I was like, okay, cool. Like, you know, we're all struggling. Everyone's trying to do stuff. But I was like, I'm going to, of my own volition, make an audition tape. Just because I know that people thought of me as, you know, in Fresh Off the Boat, you know, I play a sitcom tiger mom, you know, and in Crazy Rich Asians, it's like a rom-com. Like Hustlers is a much grittier role.
1: Yeah.
0: I mean, I'm literally playing like a sex worker, right? So some actors are like, they think it's beneath them to like audition. I don't think so. I think not only is it not beneath me, but it's like, it's actually an opportunity to like explore a character and show what you want to do with it, which is actually great because if you and the director have a different vision for the character that's like not even similar, then when you get on set, it's just going to be really, it might be really hard to navigate that. But if you show them, this is sort of how I want to do it, and then the director sees that and they're like, oh, I see it, like, and I could work with this. This is sort of where I'm going. What I'm going for. Although, I don't know if Laureen actually watched the audition tape I made. Honestly, like you make them and I don't know if they always, I know the other actress, like the deal fell through or something like that. But I never asked her if she actually saw it. But there have been other things where I've made audition tapes without being asked to. And I also make them just because I like acting.
1: Yeah.
0: So any opportunity, whether it's an audition tape or whatever, I like doing it. It's right.

0: fun for me. So now it's just the challenge of finding time to do it because I'm a mother of two.
1: Yeah. It is, though, in this scenario, it feels to me like a bold move. Like, it feels like that is like a...
0: It was a bold move in context of, like, things that I've done.
1: Sure.
0: It's not the typical move. Yeah, and I did it again pretty recently, like, I think within the past 6 months. But that was for a play I did it for. And I didn't end up getting that. I think they had actually already cast it when I made the tape for it. It's not something that typically happens to actors once they've reached a certain level of success.
1: But you're doing it. I don't always do it. Right.
0: If I really, really love something, or I think there's a reason why they think I can't do it,
1: then I'm going to.
0: But like, there are some things where they have asked me to tape, and it's not like a challenging part.
1: Right.
0: Like, oh, this is just playing, you know, a girlfriend who's like complaining a little bit. Like, I'm like, I don't need to put myself on tape for that.
1: Yeah,
0: like,
1: yeah.
0: So, but something like Hustlers, to go from fresh off the boat to playing, where I'm playing a tiger mom on a family sitcom, to playing a sex worker and stripper, like, is a big jump.
1: Gurvy Bailey, you're listening to Q. You're in the middle of my conversation with the actor Constance Wu, who you might know from the sitcom Fresh Off the Boat or the hit movie Crazy Rich Asians. Now, Constance has been talking about her decision to make an unsolicited audition tape for the film Hustlers, which actually got her the part. A bold and pretty unusual move for actors. But Constance Wu is clearly not afraid of betting on herself. And so I wanted to understand where that kind of confidence comes from. Have a listen.
0: I mean, I will say it's very hard earned.
1: Yeah.
0: I would say if you had talked to me 20 years ago, I was really insecure. I was always anxious. I was actually, I don't even think I was a very good actress because my own self was getting in the way of the work because I was so consumed with like perception and also like trying to pay my rent on time. You know, I don't come from a showbiz family. I don't have a family that can tell me what certain industry terms mean. I don't have a family or friends that can introduce me to like an agent or a manager or anything like that. I come from a town in Virginia as like the daughter of a science teacher, you know, like it's so far from anything. So it took about, I think, over 10 years of waitressing and like failing and like not getting anything for me to understand that if I was going to continue using jobs and external things to determine my self-worth, that was just not the path to go down. And so when I was sort of like in the worst phase of my life, I asked myself like, oh, are you okay still doing this and being this broke and being this rejected, you know, when you're like 55 and still auditioning and still waiting tables? And I realized, yes, I actually am. And that's when I discovered my love of the craft actually outweighs my discomfort with struggle and poverty. So when I recognized that, I feel like I learned how to generate worth from within rather than generating it from, oh, you got this accolade or you got this job. And so that took me like, you know, I think I was like maybe 31 when that happened. And when I sort of had that realization and was able to like generate worth and values from within, it makes you actually feel really powerful because nobody can take that away from you.
1: That's right.
0: If you generate it from within, no, like, you know, money people can take away from you, jobs people can take away from you, even like relationships, like a boyfriend could dump you, like that all can be taken away from you. But the meaning of your own work and what it means to you, nobody can take that away.
1: That's right.
0: So it feels very powerful when you recognize that. But it takes a long time. Yeah. It did for me, at least. Maybe not for others, but.
1: What a journey.
0: I mean,
1: what a journey to get there.
0: Yeah.
1: you brought us along on your journey a few years ago. You released a memoir called...
0: A Book of Essays. It wasn't a memoir,
1: but yes. That's right. A Book of Essays called Making a Scene. And they're personal essays.

0: essays, really wonderfully written about that growing up in Richmond and your sisters and your parents and the local theater and that struggle in New York, all of it, dating. you also wrote candidly about some of the toughest experiences in your life, experiencing sexual harassment on the set of the show Fresh Off the Boat. You were so candid and so open. And to me, you went through this journey that a lesser person, it's hard. It's a hard journey to get through. And you were so candid about your own mental health, which I found so generous. In the wake of some of this, of the, you know, intense scrutiny that came from the memoir, from all of those things that happened, can you tell me how it's been to find your way out and into this place of supreme confidence?
1: And, well, the memoir came after that moment of recognizing that, like, I shouldn't tie my self-worth to external things. And I think that's why my memoir, or not memoir, my book was more candid, because I wasn't trying to make people think of me in a certain way. Like some actor memoirs, they're like, oh, I'm like a scrappy little no one, or, oh, I'm this funny person. And like, I don't paint myself to be like the humble hero or anything like that. Like, my goal in that was just to be as honest about my experiences, and to work through them and to think about them in different ways, because I do think that helps other people when they read things. And so I think that comes from the fact that I wasn't writing for the purpose of getting anybody to think any certain way about me. I was just trying to get at the truth as much as I could and just be brave with not worrying when you write about something that like makes you kind of look not great. I'm like, I think in like the first essay, there's like a scene where I like write about where I get in a fight with my then boyfriend, and I wasn't the best. Like, I was kind of like crazy, and I was kind of like mean, and I kind of regret it. But I also, as an older woman, I understand what that younger woman was going through. And so I wasn't trying to sugarcoat that kind of stuff. I was just trying to reckon with it and understand it and be honest about it.
0: Yeah. That honesty, does that feel like freedom to be that honest? Does
1: it feel like the most freeing thing in the world?
0: Right.
1: Yeah. Right. And it's almost like, well, once you feel that, it almost feels so stifling to go back to normal social conventions. So it's almost like it feels just so artificial to be like, oh, I'm just gonna like talk about the weather and I'm gonna avoid all these like difficult, complex topics. I'm like, nah, those topics are where we lean in. That's where we really get to know each other, right? So yeah, it's incredibly freeing, but it's not for everyone.
0: Yeah.
1: That's all.
0: Yeah. Last question. You've been a longtime advocate for Asian representation in film and TV. You've talked about how the industry needs to be more creative in the way it casts roles. Are you seeing that shift happen?
1: I'm seeing it happen in an opposite way. It's like oh, whiplash. Wow. You know, what's that? I should know this. Who said it? But it's like, for every action, there's
0: a reaction.
1: An equal and opposite reaction. Yeah. Some scientists know them.
0: Sure.
1: Sorry, Dad. I don't know. Remember who it was. But yeah, so I think for a moment there, we were, when Fresh Off the Boat came out, like around that time, we were really experiencing that. And I feel like there has been, and it was great for a while. And I think it's still there, but I think there is we're in a reaction state right now, where we overcorrected one way at first and now we're overcorrecting the other way, and hopefully the pendulum swings and it gets sort of to a still present place. But I think we're in the middle of the opposite swing, and I don't think that's bad. I think that's just a part of it. So yeah, we'll see.
0: Are you still writing? Is there a book in you?
1: No.
0: No?
1: I mean, maybe I'll write like a children's book. I don't know. I think every parent, you read so many like kids' books when you're putting the kids to sleep that you're like, oh, maybe I can write one. Like, because you think of an idea and like, I don't know, some of them are so charming and so lovely. So, but like personal,
0: You've done it.
1: Yeah. You got to pay me a lot.

0: lot of money if you want me to do that. It took me a long time to write that one. So the first one. So, yeah.
1: That's fair enough. Thank you so much for taking the time today.
0: Thank you for having me.
1: It's been lovely to have you. Yeah. That was my conversation with the actor Constance Wu. You can catch her in the new sci-fi

That's a new song from the musician Orville Peck. That song is called Too Little Too Late. We've actually spoken to Orville Peck a few times on this show. If you're interested, you can find them on our podcast feed at Q with Tom Power.

If you've been listening to this show for the last little while, you might have caught this new segment we've been doing lately. It's called Add It to the Queue. You, the listener, have been writing in and recommending artists from your local community that you feel more people should know about. And one of those artists, or I should say two of those artists, is Halifax-based duo Moira and Claire. The sisters have been either singing together or making music together for most of their lives. And it's not just our listener who wrote in to recommend them that's a big fan. The Grammy-nominated singer-songwriter Noah Kahan says the two are, and I quote, consistently brilliant and massively underrated. But don't just take Noah's word for it. Have a listen yourself.

0: That's a bit of Moira and Claire with The Doubter. It's off their new album, It's All a Mess. A few weeks ago, Q guest host Jill Deacon caught up with the duo from listener mail to bona fide Q guest. Here's Jill's conversation with Moira and Claire.
1: Tell me, which voice do we associate with which name? Moira, you identify yourself, please.
2: Okay, I'm identifying myself right now. This is Moira.
1: Okay.
3: This is Claire.
1: Well, hello. Okay, so come on. Noah Kahan says that about you? I mean, how do you react when that happens?
2: Oh my gosh, I remember when that happened. It was just like, it didn't even seem real. Like, he's one of our biggest inspirations, like, with songwriting and just everything.
3: Mm-hmm. So we look up to him.
2: Yeah.
1: Do you know how you got on his radar?
2: We started covering his songs. I think the first one we ever covered was Stick Season. We covered that one. And then that one blew up on TikTok.

0: Yeah, and then he commented on it. He was like, better than the original.
1: Nice.
0: You're like, no, not at all. But yeah, it was so cool.
1: So you guys, this really all started as when you were kids singing on road trips. Can you take me back to a memory from back then?
0: Oh my gosh. Okay. Do you remember the first, like the first time we discovered harmony?
2: Yeah. We were like cross Canada road tripping.
0: With our family in our crowded hatchback. Like, you know, we were like, it's five of us in this small, tiny car.
2: Yeah. And then

0: me and Maura were sitting beside each other,
1: yeah,
0: and it was Life is a Highway.
1: Yeah.
0: It was playing. And then we were just singing it. And then I just did a low harmony or something. Or
1: no, you did like a high harmony. And you all of a sudden just sang a little bit higher than me. And it was like, I was whoa, like, what is this? This is magic.
2: Ooh, I love that. Okay, so what do you remember what other artists you loved to sing the most? I mean, your harmonies is what a lot of people comment on about you. You were not the only ones to see the beauty in your harmonies together. Who do you love to harmonize to the most?
1: Ooh, I think growing up, it was a lot of Feist.

0: honestly, Lennon and Maisie, the duo Lennon and Maisie, they definitely inspired a lot of our harmonies and how they sing together. And they're also sisters.
1: They
0: too.
1: Are sisters, yeah. And I wanted to ask you about that, because collaborating with a sister or a sibling, I guess, is quite different than someone you didn't grow up with. I mean, in your case, you've got this sort of origin story of finding your chemistry musically when you're sitting squished in your back seat. But do you also, because of your family history, do you have a bit of a shorthand with one another? And does that come up in writing and recording, that you just understand what the other one means?
0: Yes, totally. Yeah.
2: Yeah. Moira has this language called, we call it Moirish, where she says something and I'm only like the only one that can understand it.
0: Yeah.
2: She just like leaves out like very
0: I often just be like, yeah, I just say thing a lot. I'm like, can you do the thing with the thing and do the thing?
1: And then Claire will know right away what you mean.
0: She knows what I mean.
1: She says, I speak Moira. Yeah.
2: Yeah. And then for songwriting, I think we're just really on the same page most of the time for lyrics and melody.
0: Yeah. We have a similar brain with that kind of stuff. Yeah, definitely.
1: So what kinds of things are you drawn towards when you're songwriting, and that you collectively, your collective brain sort of is drawn to write about? I mean, it's sadness. All a mess, covers a lot. Sadness.
2: I would say like a lot of songwriting for me personally, and I think for you, for Moira as well, it comes from a high emotion.
0: Yeah.
2: So a lot of the times it's like sadness or anger. Or heartbreak.
0: Anything you're feeling really strongly.
2: Like, yeah.
0: Yeah.
2: And so that's a lot of like, the album is a lot about very confusing feelings, I think. So I feel like, the hard stuff is fun to write about.
0: Yeah.

0: Is your whole family musical? I mean, are the other people in the car in that memory you described, are they all singing too? Or are the two of you sort of the ones leading the charge?
1: Yeah, we all kind of sing, but my mom whistles. She's a whistler.
0: Okay.
1: And our dad, he was in a choir when he was a kid.
2: Yeah, but then he just started writing songs like to us as we were kids. Like I remember like so many times I would just dance in the living room and my dad would be playing a guitar and writing a song. And those, like, he just had a few classic, like, of his own original songs that he would play and we would just dance to. And so music was just already like kind of a part of our growing up.
1: Yeah.
2: It's not like he like pursued it in any kind of career, but no. He kind of instilled the love of music, I think, into us.
1: Yeah.
0: Mm-hmm. So that's how you express all the emotions of things that you go through, your sadness, your anger and everything on All a Mess is kind of about all those emotions and the chaos, I guess, of being in your 20s. Right?
1: Yep. Yep.
0: We want to play a song from that record that's called No Hesitation. Can you tell me what was on your minds when you wrote this one?
2: This song was kind of like years in the process. We kept picking it up and like putting it aside and picking it back up. But the first initial like inspiration for the song was a like very short situationship that was long distance that
1: like Claire had.
2: I had. It was like my first experience with anything that felt serious to me. And then it ended and I was just kind of seeking

0: like we were still friends, but I was seeking it back.
1: Yeah.
0: And so, and then we kind of, that's where it stemmed from. And then we got Bria Isabel, based in Halifax.
1: Yeah.
0: To help us finish writing it. And
1: it was inspired by other situations.
0: Yeah.
1: It's just like, yeah, it's like a mix of a bunch of experiences with people.
0: And basically just that it's about going back to people that hurt you. And why do we do that?
1: Why do we do that? Why? Mm-hmm.
2: It's incredible to hear you guys talk. And if you, the chemistry that you share as siblings is so evident. And I'm also thinking about, you know, these painful things that you're writing about seem to be things that you come to one another with. I'm guessing you maybe come to one another with anyway, as sisters. And the fact that you're both nodding, and the fact that you have, you know, this shared passion and love of music, that's the way you express and work them through. Like, just what a beautiful trust and connection that you have in one another to confide your painful problems to one another and then be able to work together to make something beautiful out of it. That's pretty special.
1: No, it's like actually therapeutic though. Like when you like say it like that, no, it is very therapeutic. Yeah. Like we actually are working through what we've been through, you know, it's separately, but we're working on it together.
0: Yeah. Cause when we write, if we have a song inspired by something, we have to like rehash it or go over it again too. And then it just like, we work it out.
1: That's kind of cool.
2: And it's funny because the frame that I'm looking at you on, and as you're sitting on the same computer as we talk, I can only see you sort of from the chest up. And so if you were in fact attached at the hip, I would believe you. because you sort of sound like you are so connected, and you kind of look that way now. Okay, I want to get you guys to maybe introduce the song, No Hesitation.
1: Okay, I'll try. Hi, everybody. I'm Moira.
0: And I'm Claire.
1: And we're Moira and Claire. And this is our song, No Hesitation.

You know, sometimes the best way to get to know a filmmaker is to talk about their work. But sometimes you learn just as much by asking about the little things, like what movie was bad enough to make them walk out of a theater, and whether

0: they're willing to take over the DJ booth at a party that they're throwing. When Tom Power met up with filmmaker D.W. Watterson at the Banff World Media Festival, they got into all of that and more. D.W. is the director of the film Backspot with Devery Jacobs and Evan Rachel Wood. They also created the award-winning digital series, That's My DJ. Here's Tom Power and D.W. Watterson in a segment we call Getting to Know Q.
1: I'm so happy to be here at the Banff World Media Festival with D.W. Watterson to play a game with us called Getting to Know Q. But first, it's been a while since we've talked. It's been a while since your last film. What do you got going on?
2: Been working steadily, writing a lot, also enjoying life. I feel like when you do a feature film, especially an independent one, your life becomes that. But working on my next feature and things are moving. I can't reveal too much,
1: but things are moving forward. I'm looking forward to talking to you in it.
2: Yeah.
1: Okay, wonderful. Okay, so first question is a hiking or a national park related question. Cabin with no Wi-Fi, dream or nightmare?
2: Dream.
1: Yeah.
2: Yeah.
1: It'd be nice, wouldn't it?
2: I feel like when people get rid of their phones, they actually, time slows. Yeah. Like, I don't think we realize that. And that's a gift.
1: What's your hometown?
2: Toronto.
1: If I was to visit you in Toronto, what's the one place you'd make sure to take me?
2: Probably a roti of India cuisine. Is that what it's called?
1: Yeah,
2: it is. It's right at DuPont and Spadina. Best roti butter chicken in the city.
1: Yeah, I think you might be right about that.
2: Yeah.
1: Solid place to take me. What's your order at Tim Hortons?
2: One cream, one milk.
1: Really?
2: Yeah.
1: That's such a wild order. Had you done that before?
2: I feel like it took some time for me to, because I don't really go to Tim Hortons at all. Mm-hmm. But when I do, it's like, you know, you're trying to figure out that sweet spot. And I feel like that's as close as I've gotten.
1: I got to try one cream, one milk. Have you ever asked anyone for a selfie, like a famous person for a selfie?
2: I did. It was Kristen Schaal, who voices Mabel on Gravity Falls.
1: Where was this?
2: At the Critics' Choice Awards like 2 years ago.
1: And it all went okay? They took the selfie?
2: Oh, yeah.
1: Okay.
2: She's so sweet. She's so funny. There's Leonardo DiCaprio's in the room and all these other people. I'm like, yo, you voiced like the greatest animated character of all time. Please take a photo with me.
1: Sorry, Leo. What's your go-to karaoke song?
2: The Remedy by Jason Mraz. How
1: wow.
2: embarrassing.
1: Wow.
2: But I know that song inside and out, unfortunately.
1: Would you need the screen?
2: Yeah.
1: You would need to read the lyrics?
2: Yes. But I think once you get in the flow, then it just starts pouring out of you naturally.
1: I got to tell you, the answer to that question has yet to not surprise me. is there an artist, and who are they, an artist you're jealous or envious of?
2: I mean, probably like the late, great Jean-Marc Vallée, everything that he was able to accomplish in his life with independent film and cinema and, all of his limited series. Yeah.
1: Have you ever walked out of a movie?
2: Oh, yeah.
1: Tell me.
2: Shark's Tale.
1: You walked out of Shark's Tale?
2: Brutal.
1: Why did you walk out of Shark's Tale?
2: It's the most chaotic animated film of all time. I'm like, what are we doing? De Niro's a shark? I'm like, I'm out of here.
1: You left. That's so funny. Not what I was expecting at all. So where I'm from in Newfoundland and Labrador, which I'll let you in on a secret, that's where I'm from. We have a thing called the party lunch. It would happen when you would have a movie or you'd have something like a kind of a half day at school in elementary school. Mm-hmm. They would say, parents, please send your child to school with a party lunch. A party lunch is a bag of chips, a chocolate bar, a candy bar, and a can of soda, a can of like pop.
2: Nice.
1: What is your party lunch? What will your chips, bar, and soda be?
2: I mean, in an ideal world, Dunkaroos, I feel like.
1: Is that the chocolate bar?
2: Yeah.
1: Yeah, Dunkaroos.
2: Dunkaroos, that would be my sweet treat. You said chips. I would go with dill pickle chips, probably. Mm-hmm. And then for like a drink, I don't know, maybe like a classic grape juice.
1: Wow, this is the Shark's Tale of party lunches.
2: Is that too chaotic?
1: It is so chaotic.
2: I like bold choices.
1: I really love it. Proudest moment of your career?
2: Probably debuting Backspot at TIFF. Yeah.
1: Why that moment?
2: I mean, it took me 7 years to make that film. And I feel like, you know, as a filmmaker and as an artist, it just is so hard to kind of make that first one, to be there, to be in my hometown, world premiere, and to have all these amazing people who support me and were a part of the project there watching it on the big screen was incredible.
1: What was your favorite part of the night?
2: DJing.
1: Oh, yeah. Because you're also, I mean, I met you first, or I knew about you first as a DJ and as someone who made work about DJs.
2: So I DJed my own after party because why not make me work on my
1: premiere? I was going to say, you can't relax

0: little bit on your premiere.
1: But it was great. I got everybody dancing. Everybody was having a great time. The cheerleaders were losing their minds. And Elliot was like busting a move on the dance floor.
0: If you could revive one Canadian series, what would it be?
1: Being Erica.
0: Wow.
1: I would
0: deep cut.
1: Die. Do you hear that, CBC? Give me the rights. Let me do it.
0: Dude, right there, into there, right there.
1: I want to reboot Being Erica. That is the best.
0: I think it's going to happen, but mind you, Vanessa and I get 10%.
1: Fine. Done.
0: DW, think, I feel like I know you better, and does your soul feel like it's bursting outside of you?
1: Yeah, bursting among the mountaintops in Banff.
0: I can't wait to see your next feature, and I hope you don't have to work that night.
1: Yeah, we'll see.
0: Thanks for coming in.
1: Thank you.
2: Souls were bursting. That's amazing. I love the souls bursting. That was Tom Power and the filmmaker D.W. Watterson. They were speaking at the Banff World Media Festival, playing a round of Getting to Know Q.

0: If you're just tuning in, earlier on in the show, we aired an interview with the Halifax-based sisters and music duo Moira and Claire, who were initially submitted for our Add It to the Queue segment. Now, if you don't know what that is, it's a part of the show where you, the listener, send in an artist from your local community that we all need to know more about. We've been loving doing these lately, so why not end the show with another one? Here to read a letter and play you a song. Well, maybe, is there a letter? I don't know.
1: There kind of is.
0: All right. This is our director, Glory. Hi, Glory.
1: Hi, Garvia. This is so cool to do this with you.
0: I'm very excited about this.
1: This is your first one of these.
0: I hope I don't mess it up.
1: No, you're already doing great.
0: Okay, thank you.
1: Sounding great.
0: Thanks.
1: Okay, so yeah, you did kind of allude to it earlier, but the person who wrote in, her name is Kirsten Kilner-Holmes. She didn't really say too much, but she did drop a recommendation.

0: recommendation of people that I looked into. And I was like, oh, these, they sound great. And I'd love to play them on the show. So I actually did a little bit more research into them. And I'd love to tell you a little bit about these amazing musicians.
1: Please do. That's why you're here.
0: Okay, great. So the listener who submitted it, her name's Kirsten Kioner Holmes. And she just wrote, she said, band wreck from a small town, Brothers Wild from Kettle and Stony Point First Nation. So I read up a little bit about these guys. So it is a band that actually consists of two brothers, Nolan and Ethan. The band started because of a high school performance. Nolan played an acoustic song in front of like 300 people at his high school. And Ethan, his younger brother, was in the audience watching from the audience. And like, I guess maybe he saw how the crowd reacted. And naturally, he was...
1: Sibling rivalry. I love it.
0: Brendan, you mentioned that because they do have a little bit of that. But I guess Ethan saw how the crowd reacted to Nolan and was like, I need to do this myself. So he actually went home, learned how to play the guitar. And that's kind of how the band started.
1: Wow.
0: I know. Nolan also said, I also found this out. Nolan said that his love of singing kind of like started in the family car. Like as a kid, he'd be driving with his aunts, like who kept encouraging him and telling him he had a great voice, but he really, really wasn't sure. So, you know, I guess if anyone's listening and you've been telling your kids that they have a good voice, maybe let them know that you're not the only one. And maybe someday they will be on Added to the Queue with the show. Another thing I thought was cool. So these are actual brothers. They're not just bandmates.
1: Yeah.
0: And something that they say is unique about that is that they are able to kind of form a natural trust with one another and actually can tell what the other person is thinking without saying a word.
1: Wow.
0: I know. So imagine if you're, I imagine that comes in handy if you're making music with somebody.
1: Absolutely. Absolutely.
0: Like
1: it's gotta be.
0: Yeah. And of course they are indigenous and they say that they are very proud to challenge expectations. They say people don't kind of always expect indigenous artists to play country music and they are very excited to help broaden that picture.
1: I like that their origin story is both a little bit petty but also so much love.
0: I know.
1: Like, that's the best.
0: I know. Like real siblings.
1: Like
0: Let's
1: real
0: talk
1: siblings.
0: About it. I know. You see your brother, you're like, they love him a lot. So maybe I should get some of this too, which I absolutely love. But yeah, the band is called Brothers Wild. They have already had some success. A song of theirs actually charted on the Indigenous Music Countdown, but Kirsten really felt like they deserved greater recognition, which is why she wrote them in. And so you are about to hear one of their songs. Are you ready?
1: I'm ready. I love it. Let's go.
0: Okay,
1: Let's
0: you've
1: go.
0: Never heard the song before. This is Brothers Wild with the song Hot Damn here on Cue.

0: that's not in a rodeo highlight reel.
1: I know.
0: It, like, add it to the reel, y'all.
1: Add it to the queue, I guess.
0: Well played.
1: Yeah.
0: Well played. I guess I'll just let everyone know from Kettle and Stony Point First Nation, that is Brothers Wild with Hot Damn, submitted by a listener, Kirsten Kilner Holmes. Thank you, Kirsten. If you have an artist from your local community you believe deserves more recognition, send them to us. Tell us why you love them, and you might get them on air. Our email is q@cbc.ca. And that is it for Q today. Tomorrow on the show, the award-winning rapper, actor, and activist Common will be here to tell you about growing up in Chicago, what he learned from watching Michael Jordan play his first ever NBA season, and the way in which playing a villain on the show Silo has helped him better understand.

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1: Hey, I'm Chris Delatorre, in for Lauren McGuinness. On the Wednesday edition of the Calgary Eye Opener, we explore what a future Olympic bid for Calgary could look like now that the Olympic Oval has 50

0: get through the picnic and barbecue season.
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2: I'm Rebecca Zanbergen. The Manitoba government gives support to disabled children, but when they turn 18, much of that help dries up. We'll speak to two people affected about how to fix this and why the system needs an overhaul, coming up on The Current Review.
3: From CBC News, the world this hour, I'm Neil Herland. As of tonight, eligible Canadians who want to renew their passports will be able to do it online as long as they're applying from Canada. As Rafi Bujikanian reports, the federal government says it's getting rid of existing limits on how many people can access the digital system.
4: Whenever Canadians need a service from their government, they rightly expect the process to be convenient.
5: Immigration Minister Lena Diab recognizing online passport renewal took a while to get there.
4: When it started in December 2024, they started with 10.
5: The government's cap changed later on to about 2,000 online applicants per day. But now the app says it's removing limits entirely for eligible adults who are in country when they try to renew their travel documents on the internet. She says she is not anticipating any hiccups from surges of new applicants, with the government having run tests. The
4: IRCC and Service Canada have an expectation. They usually have an awareness.
5: Diab says the government is not expecting to raise costs for passport renewals for now. The service is only available for Canadians whose travel documents are 6 months or less away from expiry. Rafi Bujikanian, CBC News, Ottawa.
3: Israeli Prime Minister Benjamin Netanyahu says he had an excellent meeting with U.S. President Donald Trump Tuesday at the White House. The two leaders discussed the conflict with Iran. Netanyahu told Fox News host Sean Hannity tonight that Israel and the U.S. are on the same page.
6: We have a common goal, and it's going to be achieved either through diplomatic means or other means. But we're both committed to that, and that's the main headline.
3: Netanyahu also vowed to come to New York in September for the annual opening of the United Nations General Assembly, despite comments from New York Mayor Zoran Mamdani that he's not welcome. Ukrainian President Volodymyr Zelensky also met with U.S. President Donald Trump Tuesday at the White House. Zelensky says Trump agreed to give Ukraine licenses for Patriot missiles to help fight the war against Russia. Zelensky says he also met with U.S. weapons makers. The man who led America's fight against COVID will be in the hot seat Wednesday morning. Anthony Fauci will testify before a U.S. Senate committee. Republican Senator Rand Paul subpoenaed him after Fauci declined a voluntary appearance.
7: It's about what the public health doctor's role is. To me, the public health doctor, man or woman, whoever it is to give advice, to present both sides of choices, and to persuade people.
3: Fauci is now retired. Some of his critics, including Paul, accuse Fauci of misleading the public. They're expected to ask questions about the American doctor's research and his connection to the Wuhan, China lab. More than 1,000 firefighters are battling wildfires across BC. 136 active wildfires are burning tonight. Evacuation orders are in place for 32 communities. Caroline Bargood has more.
8: I was positive the whole day that it wasn't going to come anywhere near us because our property had no trees.
9: Crystal Ann Smith was ready to leave her home south of Clinton at a moment's notice, but didn't think it would come to that. Then flames came over the mountaintop, so she grabbed her family and fled. She's since seen photos of her home online, burned.

0: to the ground.
1: It's devastating to lose everything you've ever had.
0: Clinton officials say an assessment team is on the ground surveying the damage. At this point, residents are not allowed back in. There are nearly 200 firefighters assigned to the Pear Lake wildfire, along with 19 helicopters and 76 pieces of heavy equipment. BC Wildfire Service Information Officer Paula Weilbauer says the weather is not making things any easier.
2: We're expecting extreme fire behavior and significant growth on these incidents is possible.
0: There is a province-wide ban on campfires right now, with the exception of parts of the Prince George Fire Center. Caroline Bargoot, CBC News, Vancouver.
3: And that is your World This Hour. For CBC News, I'm Neil Herland. Taking a look at the weather forecast. In Calgary, clear overnight, low of 12 degrees. On Wednesday, sunny, a high of 27. Thursday, sunny, a high of 28. In Lethbridge, clear overnight with local smoke and a low of 14 overnight. On Wednesday, sunny with local smoke and a high of 31 degrees. Thursday, sunny, a high of 31. In Medicine Hat, clear overnight but with some local smoke, a low of 14. On Wednesday, sunny with local smoke in the morning, a high of 31 degrees. Thursday, sunny, a high of 31 degrees. 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

0: and welcome to The Current Review on CBC Radio 1. I'm Rebecca Zanbergen, sitting in for Matt Galloway. Coming up, governments give help to children with disabilities, but it largely dries up when they turn 18. We'll hear from people looking at how to fix the system. And then episode 4 of the latest season of Someone Knows Something, looking at the disappearance of a Canadian expat in Costa Rica. But we begin with the people betting on wildfires and natural disasters and other people's pain.
1: That fire came over all the ridges and I saw it. It was just like a hurricane. It came down the ridge and it was going right into town and it wiped out all the houses to the south of me in seconds.
0: Stephen Larrabee of Clinton, BC says his home, his daughter's home and his trucking business were all destroyed over the weekend. He's one of many people here in Canada who have been forced to flee from wildfires this year. In France and Spain, 330,000 people have left their homes behind because of massive wildfires there. Here's what one woman near Bordeaux said to the TV station France Info.
2: We want our home back. The children are anxious. They're not doing well at all. They're not okay.
0: William Denslow is a freelance journalist who has been at an evacuation center in Bordeaux, France. What's happening right now with the fires where you are?
3: Well, I'm here in the center of Bordeaux, and if you weren't checking the news, you might not be too aware that there is a fire quite literally at the gates of the city. That's according to the mayor of Bordeaux, but things can change ever so quickly. Now, this wildfire that has been raging for days now and has consumed more than 40,000 hectares, that's around four times the size of the capital, Paris. It's around 15 kilometres, less than 10 miles from the city of Bordeaux itself. Now, you mentioned the evacuation centre. More than 200,000 people in this region in southwest France have been forced to flee their homes. Overnight, roughly 700 people were forced to stay at this evacuation site. And more resources are being provided. There are legal assistance and huge questions are now being asked for those people that have been forced to evacuate. What happens next? Officials warn that this fire could take weeks, if not months, to put out. So for their livelihoods, there are huge questions to remain. It's been described on the economic front by one official as a clap of thunder for the region that relies so heavily, of course, on winemaking, on tourism as well. Tourists have been told not to come here. So plenty of questions. And this all comes as firefighters continue their tireless work to keep the fire at bay from the city and to stop it spreading yet further.
0: It sounds busy where you are. Tell us a little bit about the scene right where you are today.
3: Well, where I am is right in the centre of Bordeaux. This is the opportunity to see exactly how the city is preparing. The mayor says that all eventualities are being explored. For those here, they're really going about their normal lives. Bars, restaurants remain open. Some tourists are still here, despite the warnings from some not to

0: come to the region. But there are questions, what comes next? Real fears about the impact on the tourist sector, considering so many rely on this time of year. And with thousands of people not able to go home, questions about what that means for their wider livelihood. So here in the city of Bordeaux, trepidation, of course. They don't know if they're going to get the evacuation order if things go south as far as the fire management is concerned. But for the wider region, real issues for so many people that have been forced from their homes and unsure when they can return.
1: Do we know anything of homes that have been damaged already in perhaps outskirts?
0: Absolutely. And we've been seeing them over recent days. Several hundred homes have been destroyed. So much devastation. We've been out with firefighters over the past few days, seeing the work they are doing. And the fires are absolutely ferocious. The winds can change in an instant. That is why officials are warning that it would be so difficult to truly get it under control. The last 2 days, they prevented any further spread of the blazes. But temperatures are increasing. Some parts of France are expecting temperatures around 40 degrees Celsius this week. We can already feel the temperatures starting to rise. That'll make things even more complicated, not just when it comes to fighting the fires, but those that have been displaced dealing with these excessive heat temperatures, especially considering these thousands of people no longer have access to their homes and those basic amenities to try and stay cool in this heat. So a myriad of issues in the coming days and really complicating these firefighting efforts.
1: Mm-hmm. And governments in Europe, I know Spain, of course, is also dealing with all of this. What are they saying right now?
0: Absolutely. Well, we've heard from Pedro Sanchez, the country's prime minister. He said that this is really an existential issue of climate change. That's something that we are hearing time and time again from officials, be them in Spain, in France. They've said that these conditions at the moment are simply unprecedented. It has been a drier summer and drier few months than these regions that do get hot, but not this level of heat. This is yet just the latest in a series of heat waves that have blanketed parts of France, parts of Spain, really across so much of Europe in recent months. The European Union has said, really in candid remarks over recent days, that they're simply ill-prepared to deal with these changing conditions. More resources have been sent. The likes of Turkey has sent aircraft to Spain and France to help battle the blazes. The European Union has done the same. But essentially, the takeaway we're hearing from leaders is that more needs to be done and a change of mindset is required as these temperatures continue to rise. This is a continent that's warming faster than any other.
1: Are we seeing other countries pitching in and helping to fight these fires at this point? Who's all out there?
0: Absolutely. Well, when it comes to support on the ground, in terms of the numbers and giving you a sense of the scale of the project here, more than 2,000 firefighters are working on the ground. Dozens have been injured so far here in the Gironde region. We know that these are forces not just from across France, but the likes of Switzerland, neighbouring countries also pitching in to help. And then there's that aerial support as well. The European Union has provided several planes. They say they're willing to step up and are able to provide further assistance as it's needed going forward. Turkey, another country that's stepping in, Scandinavian nations also offering their assistance. Of course, this comes as they've been fighting wildfires across parts of Europe over recent months, and there's still plenty of summer to go. So really, concerns about stretched resources as a number of areas across Europe are bracing either for wildfires that are raging currently or fears that they could be next.
1: Just before you go, William, I'm curious, evacuees, if you've talked to them and what are they telling you about how they're feeling right now?
0: Absolutely. Well, plenty of concerns. Many received evacuation notices in the middle of the night. They didn't many we've spoken to didn't even have the opportunity to pick up basic necessities. And they're really many relying on support from the community and the evacuation centre. We were there over the weekend and it was really quite bare bones. There were beds, there was some basic medical assistance, there was some donations. But now going there, there is a huge operation. Legal services are now on hand, huge amounts of donations. So really getting sense that the mindset is shifting somewhat from that initial emergency and all hands to the pump to now more of a concerted effort as those prepare for the long haul, maybe with plenty of unknowns about just when exactly people can return. French President Emmanuel Macron was here in the Gironde region on Monday evening. He has

0: being here to provide his thanks for first responders. And his message is very simple. He says that this is time for unity and a time for people across France to stand shoulder to shoulder. And with the outpouring of volunteer support for these people that have forced to flee their homes, you can certainly get a sense of that.
1: Okay. William Denslow, I appreciate you making time for us today. Thank you for this.
0: Pleasure to be with you.
1: William Denslow is a freelance journalist who has been at an evacuation center in Bordeaux, France. Now, when climate disasters like these happen, many people, as you've just heard, they're not okay. But even as the emergency is unfolding, someone could be betting on the outcome. The venue? Prediction markets. When smoke from the wildfires in Ontario blanketed New York City recently, Poly Market saw more than $50,000 in bets on when the air would clear. And while wildfires were destroying thousands of homes in California last year, the company took bets on how far and how long the blazes would spread. So far, prediction markets are mostly unavailable to Canadians, but Wealthsimple will bring them here later this year. And if the options on offer in the United States are any indication, you'll be able to bet on everything from hurricanes to the melting glaciers. Caitlin Trudeau is an applied climate scientist at the nonprofit Climate Central. She is in Sacramento, California. I understand your grandfather was one of the thousands of people whose homes burned in the Eaton Fire in Los Angeles County last year. We know 19 people were killed in that fire. And, you know, knowing the pain that people go through these times, for instance, people who survived the fire, the Eaton Fire, told High Country News magazine that they found the betting around it upsetting. You know, despite all the pain that people are going through, there's a side sort of hustle of people making money. The one person called it morally reprehensible. Another called it crass and heartless. What words would you use to describe it?
2: I would have to agree. I think morally reprehensible is a pretty great way to say it. It just feels like very like devoid of human empathy, you know? And I don't think people necessarily are trying to be, you know, that way, but I think it's unfortunately too easy for people to kind of put out of their minds that these are real people. This isn't a game. You know, people are losing their homes, their lives, everything they've worked for in their entire life and their communities, you know? And so it does feel very cold and heartless. It's really kind of like really difficult for me to kind of wrap my head around.
1: You know, there is this argument that the makers behind Poly Market will make is that a group of people making a wager collectively can actually provide more reliable, for instance, forecasts than polls or focus groups, or perhaps those that are forecasting where a fire would grow next. Do you buy that there's some merit in having these sorts of bets available to people?
2: I'm not convinced specifically for when we're talking about wildfires. I mean, you know, we already have a lot of forecasts. We have a really good understanding of the factors that play into, you know, how wildfires spread. Even utility companies have like entire teams of meteorologists that are looking and forecasting weather conditions. So I guess I'm just not sure how people betting on those kinds of things would improve our understanding.
1: Do you worry too? I mean, the prediction markets might give people an incentive to set fires. Earlier this year, a trader in France made a profit after allegedly betting on the daily high temperature, then actually tampering with a weather station in Paris. And wildfires, you know, they can start through arson, and there's a potential here that someone could profit off starting a fire. Do you think that's a real concern?
2: Absolutely. In the United States, most wildfires, most fires are caused by humans. It's not necessarily to say it's arson, but, you know, humans are causing most of the fires that we experience. And when you put a financial incentive in front of someone, I think that makes it all the more complicated and dangerous. And I think even if it's someone who isn't going to start the fire, maybe it's someone who is a firefighter or a fire captain, someone who has a say in, you know, how many tankers they're going to send out and, you know, how they're going to attack the fire. Like, I feel like in that situation, it kind of, there's this possibility for people to manipulate the situation. And that's really concerning to me.
1: Okay. Caitlin, thank you for this. I appreciate your time.
2: Yeah, thank you so much.
1: Caitlin Trudeau is an applied climate scientist at the nonprofit Climate Central. She was in Sacramento, California. Maran Cerf is a neuroscientist.

0: Scientist and business researcher at Columbia Business School and has been digging into the psychology of all of this. He published a study about how prediction markets can affect people's attitudes around climate. For those who are new to this, I want to start with how does betting in prediction markets work for things such as wildfires?
1: Pretty simple. Someone puts a list of ideas, say, will the wildfires size grow in the next 24 hours? And some people who say, yes, it will, can put their money where the mouth is by saying, I'm putting a dollar that it will. And some who say, no, it's not going to happen, put their money where the mouth is and they say, no, it's not going to happen, and here's a dollar for that. 24 hours later, when something happens, we can see who was right, and that person gets both his money back and the money of the other person.
0: So you were interested in looking at how people use these prediction markets to bet on climate and what it might mean. Give us an idea of what your study was looking at specifically.
1: So back before prediction markets were a thing, we started our simple one experimentally to see what happens to people when they make those predictions. And as you heard, besides having all the negative incentives and the unethical components of that and the insight trading and so on, we asked the question, is your brain changing by playing in those games? And the answer is yes. As you play, you become more immersed in the story. You start to see more nuances. You learn more facts. And sometimes even change your mind about the topic because you see that it makes you money to be on a certain position.
0: And how did you come up with that result or that observation? Tell us about your study.
1: Sure. So we basically brought people and had them make predictions on future events in the climate space, whether it's disasters or policies or even information-related stuff like the index tomorrow or something like that. And what we saw is that people change their mind as they keep making money. Specifically, we took people that are in abundance in the U.S., which are climate skeptics, people who say that climate change is not happening or that it's not man-made or that it's not a big deal, and pitted them against people who are climate scientists or people who just have some information about the event and had them essentially make bets. And as the climate deniers, so to speak, kept seeing that they lose money, or kept seeing that their reality is not aligned with the outcomes, they eventually changed their minds, as in they became more climate supporters.
0: Because what? They were doing research about climate change and wanted to make sure that their bets would win the money, so they had new information?
1: First of all, they were exposed to new things. So maybe if you're a climate denier right now, it's not really that you know a lot and you have like an opinion, you just kind of have a political opinion that's based on what you were told. So you don't know anything about the wildfire numbers or the disasters or the earthquakes in Turkey. You just know. You just feel that people are lying to you, and that's about it. When you have to put money there, you start to get exposed to information. You see how many earthquakes were there in Turkey, and you say, okay, I guess now I know. So that's one thing. Second thing, there's this effect, endowment effect of sorts, where essentially if you, for example, buy an Apple stock tomorrow, you start, but by virtue of having some stake in the game, noticing more things about Apple. You start to see who buys them, you start to listen to news. Same thing happens to those people. Once they make a bet about something, if in the third page of a newspaper there's an article about that, they don't just move away from that, they actually read it. So they become more aware of things. And then the third thing is, of course, they lose money if they keep making the wrong bets. And as they lose money, they change their mind to try to make more money. And ultimately, they actually act like a climate scientist.
0: But do you think they actually care about the climate, or do they only care about making money?
1: To an extent, even if it's the second, isn't if they don't care, but they act constantly in the same way, I don't mind. So I prefer that they actually change their mind because they learned something and it became better. But if all it is very cynical way of making money by saying, you know what, the left liberals are lying to us, but you know what, I'm going to make money from building a windmill. And at the end of the day, there's a windmill, I'm okay with that. What
0: right.
1: We see is both. We see that some of them actually change their mind slightly, but they do change their mind. And some of them still think at the end of the experiment that something is off about the climate science and people are lying and there's a deep state, but they say, you know what, I'm going to make money from letting you guys play your games, so I'll do it. Either way, I'm okay.
0: Say you do change some minds through this, or that's what we're seeing, say that all holds to be true. That, as you heard, there are people who are concerned and horrified that people are actually betting on the pain that people face when they go through wildfires. What do you say to them around the sort of ethical questions of this?
1: I think it's absolutely right. I think that when we did it, it was in an experimental setting in a lab. I did not imagine back then that someone's going to really create a market that is out there that actually profit from that. And also, I didn't imagine that, first of all, it's going to come from leaders in our governments, which is kind of a secondary tier of complexification. And third, that it will be done by

0: people who have a way to influence that. So it's unethical to bet on people's deaths or disasters on the first place. But if you're a firefighter, it's double that. And I think that what we see is that. So I totally agree that it's a very, very negative kind of result of this idea. It leads to changing of minds, but it's a drop in the bucket compared to the bad things it does.
1: And just, you know, what do you think it says ultimately about the human nature, about, you know, gamifying these sorts of tragedies and looking at the climate in this sort of just crass, very crass way?
0: I mean, I think that it plays into a bigger story right now of, you know, social media and the way we get the news. Since we introduced the idea of a comment on news, people bring their worst selves and they say nice, nasty things on comments, and behind, you know, kind of the anonymity veil, they say things that maybe they would normally not kind of say. Prediction markets are no different. Like you are able to do something that profits you, that is cynical, and no one knows, especially if it's in, you know, different country, which polymarket sometimes is. You have to kind of have a VPN to a different place. So it's behind a crypto wall that no one can identify you. You can be the worst version of yourself. I think this hopefully will change soon. It will be a little bit more identified.
1: Yeah. Okay. Moran Surf, I appreciate your time. Thank you for this.
0: Of course, pleasure.
1: Moran Surf is a neuroscientist and business researcher at Columbia Business School. You're listening to The Current Review on CBC Radio 1. I'm Rebecca Zanbergen. This story began a decade ago. Two young adults with disabilities in Manitoba were fed up. As kids, they'd been getting plenty of government support. They had what they needed to live the way they wanted to be with family and friends, and go to school. But when they became adults and aged out of that childhood system, the support dried up. So Tyson Sylvester and Amelia Hampton complained to the Manitoba Human Rights Commission. That complaint resulted in a pilot project that involved 33 disabled adults. They each got help from a caseworker who had just 16 clients instead of more than 100. And the caseworkers were told to throw out the rule book and find ways to meet people's needs. And the results are out now. The conclusion: the system needs a complete overhaul. Tyson Sylvester, who is blind and has cerebral palsy, took part in the pilot project. Amelia Hampton, who had cerebral palsy and was nonverbal, joined when it began, but died before the project ended last fall. Her mother is Charlene Hampton. Tyson and Charlene are with me now. Tyson, I'll start with you. Tell me what your life was like before you turned 18. What kinds of supports did you have?
2: There was a myriad of services available, including access to Visio, OT. There was access to respite. There was a whole bunch of services that I had before I turned 18, essentially.
1: And then what happened when you did turn 18?
2: When I turned 18, a lot of those, like most services, got cut, and I just got stuck with income assistance.
1: And so what did that mean? Were you confused at the time? Did you know this was coming, or how did you make life work?
2: I made life work by adapting, and it was just like, well, here we are now. And we had to struggle, because it was just like, you have all this support, and then all of a sudden you have nothing.
1: I understand the computer you use to better understand and to read was cut off as well. You no longer had access to that?
2: Well, I no longer had access to the screen reader because I got funded as I was in school.
1: And for your day-to-day, what did life look for you without those sorts of supports?
2: Well, I kind of spent a lot of time at home and didn't get out much. And I went and moved out on my own.
1: And moving out on your own, was that living in a care home with seniors?
2: It was after I did a bit in 1010 Sinclair. Then after that, yes, it was for a long time. And now I reside in a group home.
1: And how does that group home that you're in now, how does that work for you? Is it something that you enjoy? Can you live a life that you're happy with there?
2: I'd like to be given the choice on, like, want to live with roommates or not, you know? Mm-hmm. Right now, it's just like, okay, you're thrown wherever we can put you.
1: And Tyson, just so people understand, what level of care do you need and able to go about your life?

0: Do you need 24-hour around-the-clock care?
1: Yeah, I essentially need help with most of my life. So, yes.
0: Yeah. When did you decide that you wanted to do something about the system and that, it, you know, it seems as though it wasn't working for you and probably a whole lot of other people?
1: Well, I did it right as soon as the services got cut and stuff because

0: You sat in what kind of looked like a makeshift jail cell.
1: The Lost in the Light video, yes.
0: Yeah, in downtown Winnipeg. So you're sitting in this kind of jail cell on the street, and you have a computer screen and headphones that people can hear you describe through the headphones how the disability support system had failed you. Why did you decide that this is the right depiction of how you feel, this jail cell?
1: Because when you have a disability, you're locked out of so many systems. And, well, people often do great with visual representation. So, you know.
0: And how did people react?
1: It was a whirlwind of everything.
0: Charlene, your daughter Amelia died suddenly from illness 2 years ago. She was 32 years old. My condolences. Tell me a little bit about Amelia. What was she like?
2: A ray of sunlight. She loved life. She was magnetic. She brought the best people into our lives, and they continue to support us today. She had an infectious laugh. She was very intelligent. Very opinionated. And when we decided to write to the Human Rights Commission, and they called us to see if we wanted to do this just to better her life or to try and change the system, I asked her, and she wanted to change the system for everyone because we knew this wasn't right.
0: Describe to us what happened when Amelia aged out of the system. What kinds of supports did she have, and what did you learn would be happening once she turned 18?
2: Well, we knew from other parents and from the government caseworkers when she was still a child that this was going to happen. And everyone told us, get everything you can before she turns 18, because there's nothing out there after. When she was still under 18, we live outside of Winnipeg. So we had a wheelchair accessible van. She used a wheelchair. She needed lots of extra supports in her wheelchair. She was nonverbal, so she used a communication device. She needed 24/7 care. Like, I wouldn't even go to the mailbox and leave her alone in the house because she needed to have someone with her all the time. So with the wheelchair van, twice during childhood, they paid for the adaptations to our van. And at the time, it was like $30,000 to convert a Dodge Caravan with a wheelchair lift. Once she was an adult, that totally disappears. Mm. And even one of the seatbelts we used in the van that she got as a child, it was maybe $150. That seatbelt failed when she was an adult, and I called our caseworker, and they said, oh, well, that was through Children's Special Services, so we can't do anything. So we ended up purchasing it ourselves, but the government did offer us taxi cab slips, or like special accessibility vans that would come out outside of the city. And at the time, I think to cross the perimeter was one way, like $85 or somewhere around that. So one round trip would have cost more than just to replace the seatbelt. And they were fine with that.
0: Yeah. I know a big part of the reason Amelia's support was limited as an adult, part of it here, is that there's an IQ test to determine who gets the highest level of support. You actually refused that test. Just tell us a little bit about why there's that test in place and why you refused it.
2: Back in the 60s, there were a group of parents who whose children had Down syndrome, and they were all concerned about what would happen to their children once the parents had passed away or couldn't care for their grown children anymore. And so they fought and received funding through like a special interest group and got the Vulnerable Persons with a Mental Disability Act put into place. But part of the criteria of that was the IQ of 70 or less. So people who scored higher than that weren't covered under that, and there wasn't anything else to cover people with just physical disabilities.
0: And you knew Amelia would score higher than that?
2: Yes.
0: Right.
2: And also because she was nonverbal,

0: was unsure of how they were going to test her and get an accurate test. And the psychologist had never met her before. So I didn't feel it was right either way, like labeling her just to get funding. And I hate labels. And it just didn't make any sense that something would be based on your IQ.
1: So we're now 10 years on when this human rights, you first filed this human rights complaint, and there was a pilot program. There's a report now. Did you expect this whole thing to take 10 years? And the result being what I think a lot of people would have expected, that the system isn't working for adults.
0: They knew beforehand that the system wasn't working. It was caseworkers when my daughter was still a child who were calling her a gapper, or if she falls into a gap. So they all knew that. And I actually wrote the Human Rights Commission, I believe, in 2009. So it's been going on very long for us. No, they knew. And I expected it would take maybe 7 years. I didn't expect it would be this long.
1: Yeah. You know, Tyson, the province has 6 months to respond to the report that came out of this pilot project. And we did ask the government whether it would commit to the recommendations. Minister of Families, Nahani Fontaine, sent us a statement, and it reads in part, "As my department continues to review these recommendations in detail, we will continue working together to ensure Manitobans with disabilities have the supports they need to live a good life." How hopeful are you that Manitoba will make meaningful change as part of this report in response to this report in this pilot program?
2: Well, I'm hoping for the best, you know, but time will really tell what happens in the end. I mean, I'm hopeful that the right thing will be done.
1: Charlene, how hopeful are you? You know, Amelia has passed away. She's not here to talk about this outcome and to see the results of this report. But are you hopeful that the government takes it and uses it to better fund the supports for adults living with disabilities?
0: Well, I'm hoping that they use this opportunity to not only create a legacy for Amelia, but also for their own government, because we did meet with Minister Fontaine when she was in the opposition, and she was very empathetic to Amelia and Tyson's stories. So I'm hoping that this is the impetus for change, and that it does make a difference in Tyson and other Manitobans' lives. This isn't just a Manitoba problem. It's across the country. You hear the same stories from province to province and territory. This is a chance for them to change everything for the better.
1: Just before we go, Tyson, what are you hoping for yourself at this point?
2: Hoping to be able to live a normal life without needing to jump through a million hoops just to get services and stuff. I'm also hoping, not just for me, but I'm hoping for a system that's going to literally benefit everyone, because I'm not doing this just for me, but everyone deserves access to equal life, no matter what you have.
1: Tyson and Charlene, thank you for joining me today. I appreciate it.
3: Bye-bye.
1: Take care.
0: You too. Bye-bye.
1: Tyson Sylvester is a disability advocate. He was in Winnipeg, and Charlene Hampton is the mother of Amelia Hampton. She was in West St. Paul, Manitoba. David Crone is the chair of the Pilot Project Steering Committee and the executive director of the Cerebral Palsy Association of Manitoba. How would you describe the difference this pilot project made in the lives of the 33 people who took part?
3: You know, it's interesting when you actually listen to people, to adults with disabilities or families that are supporting individuals, and get to know them as people and get to understand their dreams, their aspiration, their vision of what they want to do. Government and systems can actually really fulfill or help fulfill those dreams. And that's one of the things that we learned from this with the 33 participants, is that the government can do a much better job.
1: Give me some of the examples of the adults who participated in the pilot program and the ways you saw them succeed or have a better life as a result.
3: So the pilot project took place over 30 months, and

0: one of the members, actually, he's 77 years old. He went on his first vacation in his life. He went to Toronto. We took him to Niagara Falls. And it wasn't that he couldn't afford to go, but he never had the resources or the workers' time to actually put all those pieces together. It was a fairly complex thing, getting workers to go with him and everything. Just the amount of support that home care provides. One of the members, her hours were tripled to allow her to go independently into the community. Just trying to help facilitate going to school or just accessing equipment. Even the team that were hired, that were government workers, they even got to understand the complexity and all the barriers that they had to jump through in order to help somebody succeed.
1: Mm. You know, a lot of what you're describing sounds as though it's more access to care workers, to PSWs, and all of that, I would assume, costs money. So is there a price tag on all of this? And you hate to ask when it's people's lives you're talking about, but I am curious, how much does this cost?
0: I really don't know. That's really the government's job now, is to take our report. We gave them an outline of what the system needs to look like in order to be human rights compliant. We're not looking for charity here. We're looking so that the government can deliver services in an easier, more effective way. Right now, everything's siloed. And so this is a all of government of Manitoba plan. It isn't just the Department of Families. I'm really expecting to hear back from the Premier, not just Minister Fontaine, because it does, you know, integrate the Department of Health, education, employment, housing. It is across the board. So it's not really a resource issue. That's a separate conversation. I think it's access to services. Right now, everybody is siloed, and you don't, like Tyson didn't have access to the services. He couldn't even apply. The same thing with Amelia. So we can do a much better job at delivering services. And I think at the end of the day, the government will tell us what it looks like.
1: You heard Charlene talking about her daughter, Amelia, and that this has been years in the making and the report is finally here and the report says everything they expected it to say. And so if the people who are in this situation and the families who are supporting people who are in this situation already knew and believed that the system needed an overhaul, surely government knew as well. So, I mean, have you heard back, for instance, from the Premier at this point?
0: I have not. And I'm waiting for that to happen. I would much rather the government take a little time to figure it out than give me a knee-jerk reaction. That's why, as part of our pilot project, we did say, you have 6 months to get back to us. I hope I hear back to them before 6 months, but I do want to give them the time to do that and do it well. This pilot project came out of that human rights complaint, and it was part of the mediation process. And this was the plan that the government came to us. And we are really looking for it to be a generational change. And like Charlene said, this is an opportunity for the government of Manitoba to show the rest of Canada what we can do in delivering services to all Manitobans and all Canadians living with disability.
1: The report has 13 recommendations to the government. You talked about there being a problem with siloing of the various services that are available. But is there one recommendation that kind of leads the way, that this is the thing we need right now as soon as possible?
0: Well, the first thing is we need to systematically change the way we do business in Manitoba. We need to change it from a diagnosis-based or a medical model and make it to a needs-based. It shouldn't matter what your diagnosis is. What is your need? Maybe it's a little bit, maybe it's quite a bit, but it can't just be, you know, if you're lucky to have been born with a certain condition at a certain time or in a certain geographical area, you get services. It's not correct. It's not a human rights-based system. And that's really what we want to change. We don't want them to futz around the edges. We want them to fundamentally change how government delivers services. And we want to be at the table on co-designing that.
1: What does it say to you that in 2026, we're still fighting to get the kind of services people with disabilities

0: abilities need. Like, what does it say about how we value those folks as a society?
1: Well, that's what needs to change. And I've always said this to anybody who's listening, government or non-government, we need to have the supports in place because we're all just one heart attack, one stroke, one car accident away from needing these services. So hopefully you'll never need it, but I was born with cerebral palsy. I need a different level of care than, let's say, Tyson or Amelia, but I still need it. And we all need to have this access. I do understand government takes a while to get things done, and this is a real generational change. It needs to be human rights-based.
0: And if you don't get the answer and the resources and the overhaul that you're looking for, then what next?
1: Well, two things. We're not going away. So we're going to keep advocacy. That's why we did the Locked Out of Life video, just to show people and tell society our story on how we're locked out of opportunities. The next thing is the human rights complaint. If we don't get meaningful changes, we still have the right to go to a hearing and have legal recourse to resolve these issues.
0: So you're willing to take this to court?
1: I've already got my bags packed for the Supreme Court. I'm ready to go because it is for all Canadians, all Manitobans. And it is an opportunity so that we can change the system for the better for all of us.
0: Okay, David, I appreciate your time. Thank you for speaking with us today.
1: Thank you very much.
0: David Cohn is the executive director of the Cerebral Palsy Association of Manitoba. He was in Winnipeg. You're listening to The Current Review on CBC Radio 1. I'm Rebecca Zanbergen. Over the summer, we're bringing you the best of CBC podcasts. And today we continue the latest season of Someone Knows Something. Host David Ridgen travels to a coastal tourist town in Costa Rica, where he is investigating the 2021 disappearance of Canadian expat Jacqueline Ferland-Smith. In yesterday's episode, David tracked down the security guards from Jacqueline's gated community who claim they saw her on the night she disappeared. Today, we hear more from other witnesses and her husband, Sebastian. We pick up the story there.
2: You say that you were punched in the face. Was there any other altercation, physical, like were any scratches or marks on your body from the interaction you had?
3: From that interaction, no. But you're probably referring to the scratch that I had on my leg.
2: I'm sitting with Sebastian in his backyard, looking at the scar on his leg. On the day Jackie disappeared, Sebastian says she punched him in the face, causing his teeth to push through his lip. The people I interviewed didn't seem to have noticed anything on his mouth, but have mentioned noticing a deep gash on his shin and have wondered what caused it.
4: Yeah, I can see the scar from it, actually. Yeah.
3: This was from a few days before. Like, I went to a beach just like there at the end where they build that hotel. And it's pretty steep. And it's all maybe not quite shale, but like those flat rocks that are like not staying together, basically. So coming back up, I slid and my flip-flop left my foot. And I just like scratched that on those rocks,
4: Okay. So there was a mark on your leg, but it was from a few days before.
3: Okay.
2: But this isn't quite what others say Sebastian told them. I'm David Ridgen, and this is season 10 of Someone Knows Something, the Jacqueline Ferland-Smith case, episode 4, The Red Cab.
5: Estamos tratando de conseguir el expediente de Jacqueline. Los padres están tratando de tener acceso al expediente. ¿Y cómo consigo yo ese archivo entonces, Carmen?
2: Her parents are trying to get access to Jacqueline's file. My CBC colleague Maria Jose Burgos is very persistent. She's talking to Carmen Ivania Pizarro, the lead prosecutor in Jackie's case. The prosecutor says we're supposed to go through the press office and that everything is private. It's been this way for several months trying to get the investigative file into Jackie's case. One step forward.

0: forward, three back, then sideways. We need it to learn what the OIJ did or didn't do in Jackie's case. We do know that their investigation ended in 2022 and that the file we want is archived at the criminal court. We also know that despite my FOI request, Abbotsford police have sent us nothing. And RCMP didn't investigate, they say, and tell me it's all up to the OIJ. We email where we are supposed to email and call where we are supposed to call and get mostly no responses or bafflement. But our arguments are consistent. If you aren't investigating what happened to Jackie and the case is archived and the family wants it, then give it to us. So we ask again who to connect with at the court. And Carmen Avania directs us to go to someone else named Karina. So I help Gordon and Colleen draft an email for her.
1: Yeah. Now, I think you're going to have to send a new email. So let's just do it new here. Yeah. Let's do it new, and I'll just dictate what to write in there.
2: Oh, down below here. Rotate or at the, somewhere here.
1: Yep. Click there and push forward.
2: Oh, yeah. Okay.
1: Yeah.
2: Oh, that's right.
0: And almost as if miracles existed, a bit of daylight. The Costa Rican courts email Gordon and Colleen the investigative file into Jackie's case, and we translate it. It's the first time Gordon and Colleen have been given any details about the investigation into their daughter's disappearance.
3: Yeah. Okay, well, thank you.
1: Okay.
3: Thanks for helping.
1: Okay, I'll talk to you later.
0: But will this information hold any answers for them in its 90-something pages of submissions from police and prosecutors? It's unfortunate because I cannot vouch for the completeness of this file. Is this everything? I'm also starting to find a series of inconsistencies in what I'm hearing in interviews and seeing in the file. So I need to verify as much as I can with investigators who were there. Fortunately, the file has a lot of other names in it, and I call one of them about the first thing I want to talk about, the two searches of Jackie and Sebastian's property.
4: Hicimos una diligencia de allanamiento, como te indiqué antes, para ingresar con los perros.
0: Nothing turned up inside Jackie and Sebastian's house on the first superficial search of the premises without dogs 5 days after Jackie disappeared.
4: Entonces, sí pasamos, ¿verdad?, con gente de búsqueda, ahí por el patio, por la zona, sí. Sin embargo, dentro de la casa solo una vez.
0: This investigator is speaking here about the more extensive OIJ search of the property, carried out almost 3 weeks after that, this time with dogs trained in human blood and remains. He says he carried out a search and entered the place with dogs, went through the yard, and once inside the house.
4: Pasamos perros por toda la casa, detección de sangre, y después el lado atrás de la propiedad, me acuerdo que era como...
0: Nothing inside the house or in the backyard returned any alerts from the dogs on this more extensive search.
4: Excavar, no, ¿verdad? Lo que hicimos fue pasar perros.
5: Okay.
4: Entrenados a eso.
5: Okay.
0: But he says they did no digging.
5: ¿Y ustedes no excavaron tampoco?
0: A second investigator named Luis Fernando Vidal concurs, saying that it's because the dogs did not alert outside that the OIJ did no digging at Sebastian and Jackie's property.
1: So they dug here? They dug up the back?
6: They have to dig everything. I use that.
0: Sebastian initially tells me that the cops cleared him.
6: Because they dug everywhere, because cops, obviously, they see like freshly moved dirt, like which is a garden.
0: Partly by digging up his garden, digging everywhere, and that's why his backyard is so wild now and why he was burning things in the period after Jackie disappeared. I point out to Sebastian that police say they never dug on his property, and he then says that it was the open group, or fake police as he calls them, who did the actual digging. Open is the non-profit search group who were called in to help look for Jackie, but they are not affiliated with police, so suffice to say, Open can't clear anyone of anything.

0: According to Oldemar Silas, search coordinator for OPEN, OIG did suggest some locations that OPEN might look, such as the cliffs nearby. OPEN used pickaxes mostly and didn't dig, Silas says, so much as they would sweep the surface in areas that looked disturbed.
1: No, nosotros no estábamos. Lo que hicimos fue correr ramas para ver si hay excavación.
0: And OPEN says they did not do this sweeping on Sebastian's backyard property, only on adjoining properties. They say that Sebastian wouldn't let them dig in his backyard.
2: Y también buscaron dentro de la casa de Sebastián, en el jardín.
1: Dentro de la casa no nos metimos nunca porque es una propiedad privada y él no autorizaba.
0: Any of the work by OPEN on areas near Sebastian's backyard would have started almost 2 weeks after Jackie's disappearance. Recall that police did run their cadaver dogs through Sebastian's backyard and that the dogs didn't indicate on anything. But then there is the back seat in Jackie's Nissan Krista talked to me about. It's also mentioned in the file. OIJ investigator Vidal says he remembers that they inspected the car the same day as the house, and the file continues. On September 6, 2021, a dog named Baco alerts to the presence of human blood odor on a spot in the back seat of the car. The OIJ removes a piece of the seat and it's tested. It comes up positive for blood. The report says that it is a weak positive, and I've not been able to get any official response to what that means. There is no indication as to whose blood it might have been, and whatever the result, it wasn't enough to trigger any further police action. One could surmise that many vehicles around the world may have spots of blood in them just from day-to-day use. So, again, circumstantial. And another detail I notice in the file.
3: Did Sebastian ever tell Luis at that time or any other time what he thought Jackie was wearing the night she disappeared?
2: ¿Te mencionó Sebastián esa noche qué pensaba él que andaba puesto Jackie el día que desapareció?
1: No.
0: No, says Luis Fernando. We asked Sebastian what she was wearing, and he told us that he didn't remember because they had argued, and then he went to take a shower. And when he got out of the shower, Jackie was already gone. The police file says that Sebastian does not know what clothes Jackie was wearing when she left, as he was showering at the time. Yet a description of what Jackie was wearing that night did emerge somewhere around the end of August. Something else curious is that the physical fight, according to Sebastian, happened while he was taking a shower, not before and not after. Sebastian told OIJ they had an argument before she left, only on their second visit to him, which would have been 5 days after Jackie disappeared. When we asked one of the investigators about the punch in the face, they tell me they did remember hearing that story at some point from Sebastian. I don't know why the punch in the face would be omitted from the police reports. Something else not mentioned there, that scar on Sebastian's leg.
4: 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I'm Rebecca Zanbergen. 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
1: There's a new show from South Africa, and it's a gigantic hit for Netflix. It's called The Polygamist, and it's about a wealthy couple contending

0: dealing with infidelity in their marriage.
1: 2 decades later, you still have this effect on each other? 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
2: 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Oscar Peterson, a Canadian celebration on CBC Music Live. After the news.
3: From CBC News, the World This Hour, I'm Neil Herland. The federal government is making it easier for Canadians to renew their passports. Lena Diab is the Minister of Immigration, Refugees and Citizenship.
4: As of today, online passport renewal will be available to all eligible adult Canadians applying from within Canada.
3: Previously, applications were limited to a certain number of available spots. Now, all eligible Canadians can renew their passports online. Police in Ontario's Halton region have arrested 9 people in connection with an alleged human trafficking scheme. Police say a woman victimized for 15 years by an alleged criminal network came forward in September 2025. The tip led to a 10-month investigation across the Greater Toronto region, resulting in 85 criminal charges. Detective Scott Hireman is the key investigator.
5: Human traffickers often use deception and coercion to deceive their victims and sell them a dream at times, sometimes a false relationship. It becomes a bit of a love scam.
3: While politicians and dignitaries gathered in Washington Tuesday for the funeral of U.S. Senator Lindsey Graham. He was a strong backer of the U.S. war against Iran and an advocate for Ukraine in its fight against Russia. As Tom Parry reports, both Ukraine's president and Israel's prime minister attended the memorial.
6: A political heavyweight with a complicated legacy, Lindsey Graham went from being a staunch critic of U.S. President Donald Trump to an adoring supporter.
7: He was a man who gave America the full measure of his good and mighty heart until that heart itself just gave out.
6: Graham helped persuade Trump to pursue his war against Iran and worked to prod the president into backing Ukraine's fight against Russia.
7: He was extremely hawkish. I will tell you, he never saw a war that he didn't like.
6: Ukrainian President Volodymyr Zelensky and Israeli Prime Minister Benjamin Netanyahu traveled to Washington to attend Graham's memorial and meet with Trump. Netanyahu's message that Iran remains a threat, while Zelensky says he and Trump discussed the U.S. allowing Ukraine to build its own Patriot missiles. Tom Parry, CBC News, Washington.
3: BC Premier David Eby is promising help to communities hit by recent wildfires.
8: Our hearts go out to the people who are hearing that horrible news, and we know that those communities are strong and we'll be standing with them in the rebuilding process as needed.
3: More recently, dozens of people from the town of 70 Mile House have been forced to leave their homes because of a fire in the South Cariboo region. Japanese Prime Minister Sanae Takaichi says 13 people have been found dead after a powerful quake shook parts of southwestern Japan. Tonight, the search is underway for victims after the magnitude 6.8 quake. Ina Sidhu reports.
9: The terrifying shaking began just before 4:30 Tuesday afternoon local time, causing panic on Japan's southern island of Kyushu. Aerial video soon after showed buildings burning, a train derailed. Power has been cut across a huge area, and nearly 300,000 people were told to move to evacuation centers. Japanese Prime Minister Sanae Takaichi says the initial damage included collapsed buildings, damaged roads, and many fires. The quake also led to the collapse of the region's largest shopping mall, possibly due to a gas explosion, with emergency crews still searching for people missing inside. But officials are warning the danger isn't over. Aftershocks could continue for days. Japanese officials are also worried about heat in the forecast, with many elderly people living in the quake zone and many homes now without power for air conditioning. Ina Sidhu, CBC.

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1: And that is your World This Hour. I'm Neil Herland. Taking a look at the weather forecast. In Calgary, clear overnight, a low of 12 degrees. On Wednesday, sunny, a high of 27. Thursday, sunny, a high of 28. In Lethbridge, clear overnight with local smoke and a low of 14 overnight. On Wednesday, sunny with local smoke and a high of 31 degrees. Thursday, sunny, a high of 31. In Medicine Hat, clear overnight but with some local smoke, a low of 14. On Wednesday, sunny with local smoke in the morning, a high of 31 degrees. Thursday, sunny, a high of 31 degrees. 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
2: The Commonwealth Games are headed to Glasgow, Scotland. Athletes from 74 nations and territories will compete in sports like athletics, swimming, artistic gymnastics, and wheelchair three-on-three basketball. 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
3: Welcome to CBC Music Live. I'm Odario Williams. We're at Massey Hall in Toronto for Oscar Peterson at 100, a Canadian celebration. It's a tribute to the jazz piano legend on what would have been his 100th birthday. Here's Oscar's daughter, Celine Peterson.
4: So shall we get started? Good. All right, I am first very happy to introduce on drums our musical director for this evening. Please welcome Jim Doxis.
3: Jim Doxis is one of the many current Canadian jazz artists you'll hear in this show. He begins by leading the Oscar Peterson Centennial Quartet in Backyard Blues.

0: Backyard Blues. That's the Oscar Peterson Centennial Quartet featuring Robbie Botosh on piano and music director Jim Doxis on drums. I'm Odario Williams. 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Here's Jim Doxis.
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0: Pianist Joe Seeley is joined by Jody Prosnick on bass and Mark McLean on drums for Distant Shores.

You just heard Joe Seeley on piano, Jody Prosnick on bass, and Mark McLean on drums with Distant Shores. I'm Odario Williams. You're listening to Oscar Peterson at 100 on CBC Music Live. Trumpeter Kevin Turcotte and trombone player Chris Butcher join the trio now for Oscar's tune, Hogtown.

0: That's Oscar Peterson's Hogtown Blues, performed by Joe Seeley on piano, Jody Prosnick on bass, Mark McLean on drums with trumpeter Kevin Turcott and trombone player Chris Butcher. It's a great crew. I'm Odario Williams. You're listening to CBC Music Live. We're at Massey Hall in Toronto for Oscar Peterson at 100, a Canadian celebration. It's a tribute to jazz piano legend Oscar Peterson on what would have been his 100th birthday. Honoring Oscar in this concert is a diverse cast of current Canadian jazz artists. Up next is pianist Amanda Tosoff with Jody Prosnick on bass and Reg Swager on guitar.
1: What an honor it is to be here tonight. I think like every pianist here tonight, Oscar was one of my earliest inspirations and really is, I think, the reason why I play jazz piano. So it's really, really special to be here. And when Jim was asking me what I wanted to play, I thought back to some of those early recordings, and I thought of Tenderly from 1952, a Carnegie Hall live recording. And I remember being mesmerized by this locked hand passage, which, if you don't know what locked hand is, it's when the pianist puts a chord to like every melody note, which is quite involved. And I remember loving this, just, and the audience was just screaming when he was doing this, and it was amazing to listen to, and I had no idea what he was doing. So I thought, why not try to learn it now after a few more years of experience? And we've incorporated that into the arrangement, obviously drawing upon Oscarisms and a little bit of us in the arrangement as well. So you're gonna hear from Reg and Jody, and then Oscar's fabulous solo. I hope you enjoy.

0: You just heard pianist Amanda Tosoff with Jody Prosnick on bass and Reg Swagger on guitar performing Tenderly. I'm Odario Williams. You're listening to Oscar Peterson at 100 on CBC Music Live. Here's the host of this all-Canadian tribute to jazz legend Oscar Peterson. It's his daughter, Celine Peterson.
1: Up next, I am so honored to introduce two incredibly gifted musicians, singers, and two very dear friends. Please welcome Lila Bialy and Katie George.
2: It's amazing to be up here on this stage and to be celebrating this night with all of you. The great Oscar Peterson played everything. And they are huge shoes, huge mitts to fill, but we're all just trying to do him justice, and we're so grateful for his incredible legacy and for this moment. So this is my arrangement of Pennies from Heaven featuring Katie George.

0: Katie George.
1: Lila Bialy.
0: Chet Doxis. Reg Schwager. Jim Doxis. And Jody Prosnick.
2: You just heard Lila Bialy and friends with her arrangement of Pennies from Heaven. I'm Odario Williams. 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
3: Don't run away, my friend. No, no, no. We're going to invite Robbie back and Jocelyn Gould and Mike Downs to the stage to finish off the first set. I'd like to introduce you to Chet Doxis on the saxophone. Thank you.

0: That was Sushi by Oscar Peterson, Jocelyn Gould, Roby Botosh, Mike Downs, Chester Doxis, Jim Doxis. We'll take a short break and be back with much more music. Merci beaucoup. Thank you very much.
1: That's drummer and music director Jim Doxis closing out the first set of Oscar Peterson at 100, a Canadian celebration. Canadian jazz legend Oscar Peterson would have turned 100 years old last August. This birthday tribute concert took place a few weeks earlier at Massey Hall in Toronto. Well, if you'd like to listen to this show again, just go to CBC Listen and search for CBC Music Live. Thanks to Samantha Selsey, Steve Major, and Stephen McGrath of Massey Hall, and CBC Music's Judith Lynch for recording all that music and providing it to us. CBC Music Live is produced by Andrea Jin and Malcolm Gould. I'm Odario Williams. I hope you can join me next week for highlights from the second set of Oscar Peterson at 100, a Canadian celebration.

0: That's pianist Sean Nimmons with bass player Mike Downs and drummer Mark McLean, opening the second set of Oscar Peterson at 100, a Canadian celebration. It's at Massey Hall in Toronto. Well, please join me next week for lots more of that concert on CBC Music Live. And hey, if you're listening on CBC Music, stay tuned for Angeline Tetuayo. She's coming up next with The Block. So keep it locked right here. I'm Odario Williams. Have a wonderful week. Till next time.
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3: Fast food history is on the block today. We'll talk to the auctioneer, getting ready to bring the gavel down on items that once belonged to the late Colonel Sanders. And yes, a certain recipe is part of the sale, too.

0: From CBC News, The World This Hour, I'm Neil Herland. We begin in Japan. Rescue teams are searching for victims of Tuesday's deadly earthquake. It happened in the country's southwest. At least 13 people are dead, and many are still missing after the magnitude 7.1 quake. Israeli Prime Minister Benjamin Netanyahu says he had an excellent meeting with U.S. President Donald Trump Tuesday at the White House. The two leaders discussed the conflict with Iran. Netanyahu told Fox News host Sean Hannity tonight that Israel and the U.S. are on the same page.
1: We have a common goal, and it's going to be achieved either through diplomatic means or other means. But we're both committed to that, and that's the main headline.
0: Netanyahu also vowed to come to New York in September for the annual opening of the United Nations General Assembly, despite comments from New York Mayor Zoran Mamdani that he's not welcome. The man who led America's fight against COVID will be in the hot seat Wednesday morning. Anthony Fauci will testify before a U.S. Senate committee. Republican Senator Rand Paul subpoenaed him after Fauci declined a voluntary appearance.
2: It's about what the public health doctor's role is. To me, the public health doctor, man or woman, whoever it is to give advice, to present both sides of choices, and to persuade people.
0: Fauci is now retired. Some of his critics, including Paul, accuse Fauci of misleading the public. They're expected to ask questions about the American doctor's research and his connection to the Wuhan, China lab. Around the world, there's a special select group of people who are entitled to taxpayer-funded security wherever they go. They're called internationally protected persons. Now, a document obtained by CBC provides a rare glimpse into that system. Elizabeth Thompson has more.
3: Hello, Toronto. Bonsoir, Canada.
4: When Prince Harry opened the Invictus Games in 2017, it was one of several trips to Canada that year for various events, as well as dating Meghan Markle, his future wife. CBC News has learned that Prince Harry's trips to Canada cost the RCMP more than $539,000. That's more than previously revealed. According to a list obtained by CBC News, that was also more than the security costs for any of the more than 100 internationally protected persons who visited Canada over a five-year period, a list the RCMP fought to keep secret. Prince Harry wasn't the only person on the list who benefited from RCMP security. U.S. President Donald Trump's daughter Ivanka on a ski trip to Whistler, his sons opening a Trump hotel in Vancouver, kings and queens, heads of governments, the Obamas and the Clintons in Canada for lucrative speaking engagements. Overall, it cost taxpayers more than $5.2 million. Elizabeth Thompson, CBC News, Ottawa.
0: Politicians in Newfoundland and Labrador are reacting to a call for measures to protect children and teens from substance abuse. The recommendations come from a recent report by the province. Mark Quinn has more.
5: Through the years, I come across those situations, and they're very, very troubling, very sad.
6: Education Minister Paul Dinn says the death of the child that sparked the review is heartbreaking, one of many families struck by substance abuse. Details of the death are withheld to protect the privacy of individuals. The committee's recommending schools do more to curb substance abuse.
5: I mean, substance abuse is everywhere. We're doing the best we can to mitigate that and educate people.
6: The review committee is calling for mandatory substance abuse education starting in primary school. There's also a call to make naloxone kits more available in schools. The review committee says they should include drug testing strips to help users identify substances. The education minister says it's possible the committee's suggestions will lead to changes in schools this fall. Mark Quinn, CBC News, St. John's.
0: And that is your World This Hour. I'm Neil Herland.
7: Taking a look at the weather forecast. In Calgary, clear overnight, low of 12 degrees. On Wednesday, sunny, a high of 27. Thursday, sunny, a high of 28. In Lethbridge, clear overnight with local smoke and a low of 14 overnight. On Wednesday, sunny with local smoke and a high of 31 degrees. Thursday, sunny, a high of 31. In Medicine Hat, clear overnight but with some local smoke, a low of 14. On Wednesday, sunny with local smoke in the morning, a high of 31 degrees. Thursday, sunny, a high of 31 degrees. 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

0: Hello, I'm Lauren McGuinness.
1: Good evening, I'm Chris Howden. This is As It Happens, the Midnight Edition. Tonight,
0: shock and aftershock to the system. A lot of people are still unaccounted for after a major earthquake rocks Japan. Our guest is there, and he says that for many of his neighbors, this is terrifying deja vu.
1: Smoke gets in their eyes. Musician Barney Bentall tells us about the emotional moment when he pulled out his guitar to play for the firefighters trying to save his BC ranch from an approaching wildfire.
0: The sweet, diminishing stench of success. For decades, St. Mary's, Newfoundland and Labrador, has been plagued by the terrible odor of fermenting fish sauce in a defunct factory. Now, cleanup has begun at last.
1: One good tourney deserves another. The FIFA World Cup is over, but the Women's Africa Cup of Nations is in full swing. A Kenyan sports reporter tells us now is a great time for the world to pay attention to African women's soccer.
0: The juicy details. A large collection of KFC memorabilia is now up for auction, including Colonel Sanders' own day planner, where he kept a conspicuous list of 11 herbs and spices, one of which our guest will reveal.
1: And they made it in their spore time. The good news is Chinese scientists created a living dress that can repair itself. The bad news is it's made from a fungal parasite that could one day bring about the end of the world. As it happens, the Tuesday edition, radio that reflects, will always have Paris, Citic fungus.

0: There's a lot of uncertainty and a lot of anxiety in Japan tonight after a deadly earthquake violently shook a southern prefecture. Thousands of people in Kumamoto Prefecture are without power. The Japanese government says the full extent of the damage is still being assessed, but we know buildings have been damaged and some have collapsed. We also know that dozens of people are trapped in a shopping mall in Kumamoto City. Police have said they presume quite a few are dead. Prime Minister Sanai Takeuchi has deployed hundreds of soldiers to help with rescue operations. Seo Utsunomiya works in the international affairs section of the Kumamoto Municipal Government. He's currently working at an evacuation center designated for foreign visitors in Kumamoto.
1: Mr. Utsunomiya, are you and your family safe?
2: Yes, my family is safe. And myself.
1: Where were you when the earthquake hit?
2: When the earthquake happened, I was in my office, which is in the Kumamoto City Hall. I was in the fourth floor of the City Hall. I'm working at the International Affairs section in Kumamoto City.
1: Describe that moment for us. What was it like when the earthquake hit?
2: Suddenly, the strong shake occurred and everything on my desk and on top of the cupboard and everything has collapsed. And it continued more than 10 seconds, I think. The people... immediately, we have evacuation drills, so people try to hide under the desk.
1: How long did that last before people started coming out from under their desks and assessing what had happened?
2: Maybe 30 seconds to a minute.
1: How long did you wait to go outside and see what the streets looked like?
2: I was in the office about 5 minutes, and we were forced to evacuate to go outside of the building. So everyone used the stairs. We couldn't use the elevator at that time anymore. So we walked down and went out. Most of the city office employees are outside. Aftershocks were happening, but cars were running normally and it looked quite normal. Outside of the building itself was fine, but aftershocks were continuing, so everyone was a bit worried.
1: Tell us about the aftershocks. What did they feel like? What was the experience of that?
2: As you might have heard, but we had just a decade ago, we had a huge earthquake, same as this time, twice. And that was 2016. The first one was quite big, but after that, the main quake happened 2 days after that. So everyone was still worried about that might happen. So everyone was very cautious right now.

0: So what are people doing to stay safe given the fear of another earthquake?
1: Our city office announced to the citizens that we opened our city-owned facilities to the public and use as an evacuation shelter. Anyone who has any problems, like some people, the water is not running or buildings are damaged, everyone can evacuate. So here in the of International Center, a couple of people, mainly foreign people, spend the night.
0: What are you telling them about how to stay safe in Kumamoto?
1: Basically, if they feel unsafe at home, you can stay here. But in this place, we don't have any bed or the places to comfortably stay. So if you go to the other places like elementary school or junior high school or a city-owned building, they might have the better surroundings to rest. So they can freely move to those places. And already a couple of people moved to those places.
0: You were at work when this happened, and now you're at the International Center helping other people. Do you
1: Yeah.
0: know if your home is okay?
1: Actually, I'm still not sure because my home is next to Kumamoto City, and which is called Uki City, and that is actually the epicenter was very close. It was like magnitude 7. So I heard there are lots of problems like the road, and some places had fires, and I called my next door neighbor, and she said she's staying in the car. She feels unsafe. She says my house seems fine, but she's not staying in their home right now.
0: What will your neighbor do?
1: Because a huge earthquake happened 10 years ago. After that, Kumamoto City and the neighboring cities, we set up the evacuation center in Ridge Region. So when this kind of earthquake or natural disaster happens, people can evacuate those places. But I heard that the nearest evacuation center where I live, they can't accommodate the people. I'm still not sure what exactly happened, but maybe the building was damaged or something. So in my area, people are staying either in their own house or in the car.
0: I recognize there are lots of things we don't know yet, and the Japanese government and the Prime Minister has said they're still assessing the damage.
1: Yeah.
0: Tell us about how the memory of what happened in 2016, one earthquake and then another 2 days later, is affecting how people see what's happening right now.
1: I think most people who experienced 10 years ago, 10 years, a huge earthquake, have the feeling that yesterday's huge earthquake might not be the only one. So it might come again. The huge one might come again. So we are still on alert, and we are very, very cautious. We never know how long it will last, and even the small one, we never know how long it will last.
0: Sayo, I hope for your safety and for good news to come in the hours and days ahead. Thank you for speaking with us.
1: Thank you very much. I appreciate your concern.
2: We reached Seiya Utsunomiya in Kumamoto, Japan.

For decades, the people of St. Mary's, Newfoundland and Labrador have had a sour taste in their mouths because of an even sourer taste in their noses. But now there's finally hope they'll be able to breathe freely again. 25 years ago, the Atlantic Seafood Sauce Company shut its doors after about a decade in business, and it left behind more than 100 vats of fish sauce, the popular condiment that it was fermenting and bottling at the plant, which began to rot and continued to rot. The citizens of St. Mary's have lived with the smell of that rotting fish sauce ever since. But today, work

0: began to remove the malodorous condiment from the community once and for all. And it's possible that no one is as relieved as Mayor Steve Ryan. We reached him in St. Mary's.
1: Mayor Ryan, how does it feel to see finally this long-awaited cleanup begin?
2: It's definitely it's rewarding. Never ever thought we'd get to where we were today for the actual cleanup to start. And so often over the past few months even, we had hiccups in this process and you kind of doubt what's going to happen. But to see it today firsthand, what they're doing in the process, very, very rewarding.
1: What have crews actually been doing today? How do you go about getting all this fish sauce cleaned up in the community?
2: Well, the past couple of weeks, what they're at is just in cleaning up the floor to get into the building with equipment and to be able to move around, because on the floor, there was probably 6 or 8 inches of like sludge on the floor, different stuff, liquid out of the tanks, insulation out of the ceiling, all mixed with water that's coming into the building. So there were 2 weeks cleaning that up to get to the day when they actually went and they showed us the process of they actually cut a hole into the tank and let the liquid come out, and then that liquid is mixed with peat moss, and it's put onto as a test for us, make sure it's solid enough to transport, and then it's sucked out into a vacuum truck and it's shipped off to another town here that's about 2 hours away in Sunnyside.
1: Deliver it to the neighboring community. Revenge.
2: Yeah. I told him today jokingly, I said, we have a gun and you're taking it, but we have it in the wrong state. They're going to have it in the right state, and they'll never have no issues with what's going on in their site.
1: Yeah, of course. Dispose of it properly. I was just teasing.
2: Yeah, no.
1: The people doing the work, it's rare that I would ask what personal protective gear they're wearing, but I'm so curious. How do you deal with this smell when you're up to your knees in it?
2: Yeah, well, their biggest thing, like, they have rubber boots and they have just like the hazmat suits on, and they just have the regular face mask. When they're cutting a tank, they put on a respirator because the smell kind of hits you when they actually do cut the tank. And like, it was about 30 or 40 of us in the building today. Some had masks on, some never. Some could stand it, some couldn't. Some had to leave. A couple of reporters had to leave. They couldn't, their stomach couldn't handle it. But once you get used to it, it just stays there. But it's a lingering smell that you, even when we left, I was talking to my local MHA after, up to the town hall, and she said, don't leave you, the smell stays with you. And that's about the best way to describe the smell. It's just lingering. The worst you ever smell times by 100.
1: You know, this might be the last chance here on As It Happens to ask you to describe the smell. Can you take your best crack at it?
2: I remember years ago where it was a whale washed up on the beach here and was really smelling, went right through the whole town. And I remember I was only small at the time, but I remember that smell. And it's like that. It's like a rotting whale is right there, right in front of you. And it's just really, really strong. And it all depends on what way the prevailing winds are. 50 feet can make a difference in you smelling it or not smelling it. One, it might pass right on up by you. It's like we describe it as like it goes up a tunnel, and you can be on either side and you won't smell it, be in that tunnel of smell, and whew, it'll take your breath away.
1: Mm. Part of why it's taken this long to get to the actual cleanup is contentious negotiations and disputes over who would pay for this. Who is doing the work?
2: Yeah, a big part first was ownership. That building was just left here in limbo. Nobody owned it. To make this process happen to our town herself, that was a big decision that we had to take. We took ownership off the property. So then we were liable for that property. That was a big decision. The province was going to come on side, and which they did in their last budget for the Liberal government, and they put money in that budget for the actual cleanup. The federal government never, that was the part that's really hurting on this. They were never really there for us on this project and the cleanup. And without the province coming on board with this, they put their nose to the grinder actually, and they made this happen for us.
1: How long is this cleanup going to take, do you expect?
2: They're figuring about 2 to 3 months.
1: This has been an issue since before you became mayor?
2: Oh, yeah, definitely. It's going on.
1: And pushing for this to be

0: fixed has given you this incredible professional purpose and focus. Mm-hmm. I wonder if there's any small part of you that will miss this.
1: I'm after taking more over to, since last night when this is all starting today. Before this happened, people are hard to find and hard to believe. I was never a speaker. And when I took this on and I knew that I had to, the media was our savior. And I started talking. Now my wife even jokes. She said, "Now we can shut you up." But I had to get out and tell the story over and over and over and over again to actually get to where we were now. And the time that I'm after consuming, I'm a volunteer, total volunteer. And the time that I'm after giving up, I says, if I think back now, I probably wouldn't do it. There's times that my business, I have my own business in town, and I'm after to neglect my own business, even family time, to get this done. But I'm not, I don't want no credit. I just want this done. Cleaned up. I'd like to give credit to the consultant that is one time, the cleanup company that's after interested, or MHA. I'm doing it for the love of my town. Sometimes I get upset when I talk about it. I wear my heart on my sleeve, but our town, some of our residents are after really suffering with this. A couple of houses that are really, really, that are really in proximity to it. That's my payment to see that truck go up the road today with the first load out of that building.
0: Mayor Ryan, I am very happy for you and very happy for the people of St. Mary's who's been living with this, that this is on the way to being resolved. And we'll miss speaking with you. We'll have to find another reason.
1: We'll find a better reason than the sauce. We'd rather be known for our beautiful parks here and everything, but not known for we're the town with the sauce plan.
0: Thank you very much, Mayor.
1: You're welcome. Have a good night.
2: Steve Ryan is the mayor of St. Mary's, Newfoundland and Labrador, and that's where we reached him.

0: In 1968, a businessman was so fed up with the poor quality of fast food fried chicken that he decided to open his own restaurant in Shelbyville, Kentucky. That businessman was Harlan David Sanders, and that restaurant was, dramatic pause, the Claudia Sanders Dinner House. I know, I was also expecting to say something else there, because Harlan Sanders is Colonel Sanders of Kentucky Fried Chicken fame, but the restaurant he opened in 1968 was not KFC. By that point, Colonel Sanders had already sold his stake in Kentucky Fried Chicken for about $2 million. But he'd become so frustrated with the quality of the chicken that bore his likeness that he opened another fried chicken restaurant named after his wife, Claudia, just to show everyone how to do it right. A few years later, he sold that restaurant to a woman named Cherry Settle and her husband Tom, including the nearby Blackwood Hall where the Sanders family lived, and now Ms. Settle is auctioning off the whole estate. Jonathan Klunk is a realtor and auctioneer representing Cherry Settle in the auction of Blackwood Hall and the Claudia Sanders Dinner House today. He's in Shelbyville, Kentucky.
1: Jonathan, the auction goes live in a matter of hours. What do you do in the hours leading up to an auction going live to be ready?
2: We're working through all of our last minute details. A lot of those are technical, especially since we will be syndicated around the globe with people watching and bidding from locations other than inside the dinner house here. So we want to make sure that that's a seamless experience. And then we focus on the guest experience. So they'll be cooking up some delicious fried chicken from the Colonel's recipe that has been used since my clients took over the property 55 years ago. That'll be served tonight. And just making sure that every detail is as perfect as it can be.
1: Chicken on the menu. That makes sense. Tell us a little bit about this family and the relationship between Cherry Settle, who owns these items now, and Colonel Sanders, the fried chicken magnate.
2: Cherry met the Colonel after he had sold KFC. She was actually an employee of Kentucky Fried Chicken, and he met her because she had the job of touring around the country, going to all of the franchise owners and their employees and teaching them about hospitality, food quality, and even etiquette. And so she was presenting at the Fontainebleau Hotel in Miami, where they were having their national conference, giving several presentations a day. And she looked down and she saw the Colonel sitting in the front row for every single one of them. He was really smitten with her and approached her afterwards, and they struck up a friendship.

0: And a couple months later, she and her fiance, Tommy, at the time, they, like many early KFC employees, had an interest in acquiring a franchise. So they had all the ambition in the world, but very little capital. So they decided to go to the Colonel and see if he would loan them money for that purchase. And instead of loaning him money for that, he said, "You don't want that restaurant. You want my restaurant."
1: It must be with some mixed emotions, given that relationship, that she's ready to part with this piece of history now. Why is that happening?
0: The original owners, Mr. Settle Sr., he passed away last year. And Mrs. Settle is now in her 80s. And her daughter has worked here since, you know, right out of high school. And her son lives in Orlando, Florida, and has several businesses down there. So it's just not in the cards for it to be passed on to the next generation of the family. So now, like many businesses, you know, we're looking for the next caretakers of this property and this legacy and all the goodwill that it's created.
1: Tell us about some of the items that you think will fetch the most interest, because there's the property itself, but then there's these little pieces of history and detail from the lives as they've been handed on.
0: Right now, the most popular item is the string tie that the Colonel wore. He did wear a clip-on tie. That's over $4,000 in pre-bidding, so expected to go higher than that once the live bidding begins. Also, his Colonel certificate. I know that there are a number of people who are going for that because that's what made him the Colonel. That's probably the most historical of every item that we have here because it is still part of his name and trademark, I should add, today.
1: Tell us about this leather day planner that has details like when the Colonel's dentist appointments might be that will attract some attention.
0: You know, unfortunately, it's on a day-by-day basis. So unlike a journal that it's just lined paper where you open it up and you pick up where you left off, you know, he had to write in the days what was going on that day. And it looked like he picked it up maybe about halfway through the year because there are a number of blank pages in there. But the ones that are filled out are filled with a lot of history. But of course, I think one of the most popular things about this is it was subject of a 2001 lawsuit that KFC brought against the Settles when they called to inquire, "Hey, we have a list of 11 herbs and spices in the back of this and their measurements. We're just curious if this is the original recipe." Well, they were sued so that KFC could take possession of the book and examine it. They ultimately said that it wasn't, that it was likely a stuffing recipe. But I tell you what, it as stuffing, it's not very good. But as chicken, it's delicious.
1: The 11 herbs and spices, especially for people of a certain vintage, will ring that bell. I mean, that was one of the most famous taglines in fast food history. Do you mind to tell us what the 11 herbs and spices are while we've got you on the line?
0: You know, we're just being very respectful of that. I feel like it's going to carry a lot more value and interest to keep it secret for the next buyer so that they can decide what they want to do with it. But according to this recipe, I can tell you that a large percentage, the main ingredient that's in it is ginger.
1: I was going to start to guess one at a time, but you've given us one. Thank you for that. I appreciate that there has been, as you've pointed out, some legal acrimony between various families and the KFC company as it is now. Even the Colonel, I know, was, as he was their brand ambassador, was extremely critical of food quality at times. Is there a chance that KFC's current ownership shows up and is a potential buyer?
0: They will be at today's auction. I know that they are interested in many of the pieces and artifacts that we have available to add to their collection. I would love for them to purchase the restaurant, you know, even if it isn't in their business model to operate a single restaurant. But the trademark and the intellectual property that comes with this, I have expressed to them it would be beautiful to bring the Claudia and the Colonel back together and to own both of those names and be able to deploy them. But this particular restaurant, should they decide to take it over and, you know, maybe franchise it, it would certainly be significant competition to, let's say, a Cracker Barrel.
1: Ginger, that is my takeaway from this conversation. Jonathan, good of you to take the time on a busy day. Thank you.
0: You're very welcome. Thank you.
2: Ginger. Jonathan Klunk is a realtor and auctioneer. We reached him in Shelbyville, Kentucky.

0: Scientist explains how parasitic fungi could mutate and cause the end of humanity.
1: One gene mutates and an Ascomycetia, Candida, ergot, Cordyceps, Aspergillus, any one of them could become capable of burrowing into our brains and taking control, not of millions of us, but billions of us. Billions of puppets with poisoned minds permanently fixed on one unifying goal, to spread the

0: The Last of Us is about a fungal infection that causes the collapse of civilization. Also, a lot of screaming and biting. The fungus that causes all that is a mutated version of Ophiocordyceps unilateralis. It's a real-life fungus that essentially turns ants into zombies. We've all enjoyed this discussion, but you're probably wondering why we're having it. Well, Chinese scientists have just made something very exciting. A dress woven from a living textile, which will actually repair itself if it's damaged. Plus, it can be made to clean itself just through the addition of other living elements. In an interview with New Scientist, Kay Lee of the Chinese Academy of Sciences said, quote, "After washing and processing, the material does not have a strong mushroom-like smell," unquote. And that's good to know, but why would it have a strong mushroom-like smell? Oh, just because it's made from a fungus? What fungus? Oh, Cordyceps militaris? Cordyceps. Now, where did we just hear that word?
1: Cordyceps burrowing into our brain.
2: Cordyceps
1: and taking control.
2: Cordyceps.
1: Out of millions of
2: Cordyceps.
1: Billions of us.
2: Cordyceps.
1: Billions of puppets.
2: Cordyceps.
1: Poisoned minds.
2: Cordyceps.
1: We lose.
2: Cordyceps.
1: We lose.
2: Cordyceps.
1: We lose.
2: Cordyceps.
0: Right, that's where. And Cordyceps militaris also parasitizes insects. And, you know, on the off chance that it mutates, it could parasitize humankind. Plus, another scientist reviewing this work did say there's a chance that, because it's biodegradable, the dress might biodegrade when you least want it to. Such as, you know, during a board meeting. Now, don't get me wrong, it's amazing science. It's just that at this early stage, I don't want to wear a dress made of a fungus that might want to wear me. Here's Dijon with the dress.

0: It was a pitched battle to save a BC village from burning to the ground, and it seems that the handful of residents who stayed behind in Clinton to fight the wildfire have won. According to the latest reports, the village itself was mostly spared, although some people on the outskirts did lose their homes, and the fire reduced the surrounding area to not much more than scorched earth. It may have spared Clinton, but the fire is still burning out of control, prompting new evacuation orders in the region. Musician Barney Bentall owns a ranch near Clinton. He fled the area last week. We reached him on Bowen Island, BC.
1: Barney, how are you feeling as you start to hear more news trickle out about the situation in and around Clinton?
2: I should, as a songwriter, perhaps know how to describe what I'm feeling, but it's challenging. I mean, it's conflicting. You hear some good news and then you hear heartbreaking stories about people you know that have lost a lot. How the landscape will be so drastically changed. So feeling lots of emotions. I am now on the coast right now. And it's rainy and overcast, and I was just trying to send this up to that area in any way that I could get some moisture up there.
1: Your ranch has survived, and so I hear you saying, you know, you start thinking about people who haven't had that bit of luck. Can you describe some of the pictures and video you've seen that show, I mean, the power, but also the devastation that this fire has caused?
2: When I saw the photos, it's just astounding, and the power of it takes your breath away.
1: What was it like leaving?

0: I know, you know, there's an evacuation order, but you also have a big part of your life that's on the road. What was it like when you left your ranch?
1: I was actually sleeping outside. I do that quite often. And there was a lightning storm in the night, about 2:30. And then 7:30 in the morning, helicopters came over and then bombers. So they went in really hard and fast. And then by that night, I think it had moved 10 kilometers to Big Bar Lake. It was just astounding. And we were, my son Dustin and I were haying. The sky was clear, but off to the north was just an apocalyptic scene. But, you know, you're farming, ranching, you do what you do. And we kept going. And the night before I left, just about 30 structural protection people showed up. And they were going around to all the homes or the ranches. And they just get right to work. These people are remarkable, and they were so kind, and you just got out of their way. And as they were leaving, we said, my daughter-in-law said, why don't we sing them a song? And we did. It was a very touching and moving moment. At that point, that's about all we've got, you know, and you're just very grateful to all these people. I just have to mention them and their fortitude, and they do a job that most people don't think about it till you need it desperately. So that, and then the people that have lost things, you have this moment of like, whoa, this building of ours or this house that has so much history and so many memories survived. And then somebody's that didn't, and your heart just goes out to them.
0: Are you connecting with friends and neighbors and people you know who have had those losses?
1: Yes, some. And the people that are still looking for livestock, just tireless out there trying to save some of the animals.
0: Can you help us, give us front row seats or something like that to that scene where you decide and you and others decide to play music for the people that are trying to save structures and push back against these fires?
1: You realize songs are, that's what we have. And sometimes these things just can provide a bit of inspiration or relief. And it was it was pretty sweet when we did it, and it did definitely got you choked up. And then everybody comes over and shakes your hand. I think it's whatever way you can acknowledge that, you know, what these people are doing and how they're risking their lives, et cetera. But yeah, that was a small part. I mean, it's just there's been, I've played hockey with the North Shore firefighters for a long time. And there was one night, this crew of them show up on loan from the North Shore in Vancouver. And they're going, what are you doing here? What are you doing here? And then they just get right to work. And as it turned out, that crew were the last people there before the fire went through. So these stories are very touching and moving, and you're just processing the whole thing.
0: What song did you play them?
1: We played them The Fireman, George Strait. It seemed like the thing to do. I guess a little bit of levity.
0: What's it like standing in front of an audience in some or other city gigging when you know this is in the backdrop? Like, what do you get from that? What do you offer? Or do you have to put that in a compartment and play your guitar?
1: I'm not going to go on at length about it when I'm playing, but we played with Blue Rodeo in Invermere, and it was an outdoor show. But my son Dustin said to me, just, you know, be in the music. I have I'm very grateful for that. We were playing and there was smoke everywhere. The mountains were very hazy. And this band that has been, you know, Blue Rodeo, that's been such an important part of the fabric of Canadian music and really culture. I don't know, everything, it took on a greater resonance and just sort of emotional depth. I don't know, Lauren, we got this place 30 years ago or more, like when the kids were young. You put a lot of work and effort and love into something like that. And it's not rational in a way. There's no reward. This is not a money-making thing, you know, quite the opposite, really. You're there. And

0: you know, for the last 10 years, we've been living under kind of this, it's a bit of a ticking time bomb, you know. You feel like it's, this is going to happen, but you live with hope and positive thoughts, and maybe have a bit of a wet summer or wetter summer, and it, you know, that worry goes away, or the winter comes, and then all of a sudden you're deal face to face with, you're leaving a place that is kind of has become our family sort of homeland, and you don't know whether you're going to see it again. That's what a fire does.
1: You know, our fingers are crossed. Our hearts go out to people who've lost things, and our fingers are crossed for you and your family that, you know, in short order, you get to go back to that family homeland. Really appreciate you speaking with us, Barney. Thank you.
0: Thank you, Lauren.
2: We reached Barney Bentall on Bowen Island, British Columbia.

0: Your FIFA World Cup fever has probably subsided completely by now. But if you miss the symptoms, which included hallucinating fouls, intermittent yelling, and anxious trembling, let me recommend that you infect yourself with another soccer-related ailment, Women's Africa Cup of Nations fever. That tournament kicked off this past weekend in Morocco, and it's in full swing until mid-August. And this year's biennial event is especially important because the four finalists will qualify for next year's FIFA Women's World Cup in Brazil. Gladys Midecha is a sports reporter with NTV Kenya. We reached her earlier today in Nairobi while Zambia was playing Egypt.
1: Gladys, I know there's an imperative for you to be a professional journalist and to be objective, but since it's football, please tell us, who are you rooting for in this Cup of Nations?
2: Well, I know I want to try and be patriotic and say my country, Kenya. But I'm going to be very honest. I think women's football, especially in Africa, has really taken a turn. I think I am rooting for an underdog in Zambia to probably take it.
1: Why is that?
2: Now I think it's time for something different. When you look at Zambia, they've really been working on their systems, especially with women's football. And right now, they're just trying to get back to where they should be. Do I think they can win the Women's African Cup of Nations? Of course I do. They are currently playing Egypt right now, and they have the likes of Barbara Banda, Rachel Kundanji, and that is really raw African talent that I enjoy watching. So, yeah, that's the team I'm going for.
1: I thank you for your honesty. And I note Nigeria has won 10 of the last 13. So
2: yeah,
1: they're, you know, always a favorite. You mentioned women's football in Africa has taken a turn. What do you mean?
2: Well, right now, I think we are seeing more women nations taking up more competitions. I mean, when you look at friendlies, even the number of friendlies that African women teams are now playing, they're actually a bit more. And that's because we've been given the opportunity, a better window. So I like the fact that it's been expanded. I like the fact that now we get to, you know, have variety, not just the same Nigerian team every time. But I give credit to Nigeria. They've done well. This is a team that started going to the World Cup in 1998 when most nations did not even have structure. We can replicate that to other countries. It would be great.
1: This is the first time the tournament has expanded to 16 teams from 12 teams. What does that say about this growth that you're pointing at?
2: One of the things that a lot of people are talking about is, you know, the prize money. Yeah, it's just been increased by about 100%. Not very exciting. But however, this expansion, it means more visibility for African women. You know, you get the chance to get contracts outside. You get to see African talent more. And when it is this big, we have diversity, even when it comes to competing in bigger competitions like the World Cup. So it's massive. It'll now give a chance to the federations to work on their women's teams because that will bring in more business. So I love this expansion. I love what it means for Africa. Now we can get an opportunity to see probably more coaches coming into play, especially female coaches. So I'm excited.
1: The whole world has football fever right now.

0: off the men's FIFA World Cup. However, there are less eyeballs on something like this Cup of Nations. There's, you know, less coverage, for example, than the men's African Cup of Nations. Why is that? And what is the path to bringing this women's game in Africa to more and more people?
1: Well, you know, the Women's African Cup of Nations has not attracted as many viewers and fans as men's football tournaments, despite the growing interest. As you said, it's less media coverage compared with men's competitions, lower marketing and promotion of women's tournaments. And, you know, women's football has a historical lack of investment. So I get worried. Even if you go back to looking at how Euro was last year, and now you look at the Women's African Cup of Nations, we still have so much to do. We're still getting less in everything.
0: How will people watch matches in this tournament? What's the access?
1: For us here in Kenya, we're lucky that our national broadcaster actually bought the rights. And I'm telling you, the sound is terrible. We can barely hear the commentator. You know, on DSTV, it is available. But again, how many people can afford that? And remember, right now, the Commonwealth Games are going on. So you'll go try and watch the Women's Africa Cup of Nations, and then you quickly change because you cannot find proper sound.
0: What is so special or the most exciting for you about watching this event and this moment in African women's football gaining momentum?
1: The one thing that I think is exciting me most is that I feel women football is a low-hanging fruit that a lot of people are not taking advantage of. We've seen countries that have solely invested in women football in Europe, like the US and Sweden. We can take those lessons and learn that. And for example, here in Kenya, our under 17 team has gone to the World Cup. This is the second time they've qualified for the under 17 World Cup. So if we can invest proper infrastructure, proper coaching systems, put more money in having proper friendlies, it means that this next batch of players, when they graduate, they'll probably go to the next WAFCON and it'll be tougher and tougher. Look at our neighbors, Tanzania. Their systems have been working for them. And yesterday they beat the defending champion, South Africa. If other African nations can keep doing that, if we can get the support that Nigeria got from the 1990s up to now, trust you me, I think African football is going to be great. And I think the women will make it great. I love women football. I enjoy women football. I actually find it very entertaining. But most people will say it's not as fun, it's not as nice as men's football because we've put so much concentration there that we forget that the women are also raising the bar. I'm seeing how Egypt is playing. I'm happy they're back. It's good to see Egypt. It's good to see Cote d'Ivoire. I'm excited to see Cape Verde's first game. I want to see how Malawi will take on this challenge. And then probably, just probably, maybe when we have another phone call another time, we'll be looking at a new champion, not Nigeria.
0: Gladys, thank you very much for speaking with us.
1: Thank you.
2: Gladys Mudecha is a sports reporter with NTV Kenya. She's in Nairobi. The curse is broken. The words of a Twitter post by none other than Prime Minister Mark Carney this weekend. He could have been referring to the opening of the Gordie Howe Bridge, but he wasn't. He was referring to a legendary losing streak in the sport of Gaelic football, a fast-paced cousin of soccer and rugby. It had been 75 years since the All-Ireland Championship was won by County Mayo, where Mr. Carney's grandparents were born. The team made it to the finals 11 times since its last win in 1951 and lost every time, an unlucky streak that some blamed on a curse. So when County Mayo's luck finally changed this weekend, it was a huge deal. This is how the local radio announcers reacted to the dramatic final moments of the match.

0: Delirium! Delirium!
1: They have to get a goal!
0: It's over! Just 30 seconds! There's 5 seconds to go!
1: He absolutely finished on play! Thank you, referee!
0: The final! Yes! The final is over! The final is over!
2: Lord. John Gunnigan is the co-host of the Mayo Football Talk podcast. We reached him in Dublin.

0: John, what goes through your head when you hear that frantic, ecstatic expression by those radio hosts celebrating County Mayo's win?
1: Yeah. I mean, you could say, like, lads, you had only one job to do, you know, was call the game. But I think, in fairness, and they were just expressing what all of us were feeling, because, you know, I have been going to Croke Park for over 50 years at this stage, and I have never ever experienced anything like that. It was absolutely pure joy, pure unadulterated joy. It was incredible.
0: I thought, as I heard those guys just losing it, essentially, you know, their voices will be cooked. And now I connect with you, and you are, we'd say, a little hoarse.
1: Indeed. Yeah. I've never seen so many people crying, including myself. I was crying. Like, everyone, every Mayo person in Croke Park in the 15 minutes after the final whistle cried at some point.
0: Part of what makes this so significant is it's a curse broken. For those who don't know that story. Well, okay, let's get into it. As legend has it, what did County Mayo's Gaelic football team do back in 1951 that allegedly led them to being cursed?
1: Yeah, allegedly. The story is that what they're doing this week is that they're doing a homecoming, and they're going to go around to various towns, you know. So they were doing that in 51 as well, and they came into a town called Foxford, which is up near the North Mayo. And the story goes that as they were coming through, or as they were having their festivities or whatever, they got in the way of a funeral that was taking place in the town and delayed the funeral. And the local priests obviously had a very, very prominent position in the Ireland of 1951, and that the priest was not best chuffed, and you didn't cross a priest in those days. So the priest allegedly was so annoyed with the team that he said that for however long any member of that team lived, Mayo would never win the All-Ireland again. So that was supposedly the curse. Now, the problem is, you know, we didn't know anything about that curse when we were growing up, and I was born in 1962, and it was only after we lost five finals, I believe, in the early noughties, that talk of the curse gained any kind of currency at all, you know. Now, there have been academic studies done on it in terms of, you know, was there any talk about this? Was there anything in the local papers, anything in any oral histories or anything? There was no mention at all about it. Furthermore, there's no evidence that there even was a funeral in Foxford on the day in question. So I think Mayo people would always have been they're very skeptical about that.
0: Well, and I wouldn't let the facts get in the way of a good story, and maybe a curse perceived is as powerful as a curse issued. There is an important detail. This is the first finals match since the last 1951 player did die. So as the story goes of the curse, how do you make sense of it?
1: No, absolutely. And that's why, you know, you have to say ambiguous, and that's why you have to use a word like allegedly. Now, I will say that after the 2021 final, because we fought a number of brilliant finals against the great Dublin team in the teens, and they were widely regarded as the best Gaelic football team of all time, and we went toe-to-toe with them over several years, and there were two absolutely totemic finals in 2016 and 2017 where we just lost by the minimum margin both times. But in 2021, we finally beat that great Dublin team in the semi-final, and we were playing Tyrone, who were a decent team, but they weren't world beaters, and we blew that one as well. That was the day I said, Jesus, we have to be cursed. Like, how on earth did we lose that game? But there is actually a simpler explanation. We played rubbish that day. We didn't deserve to win.
0: Well, I like the narrative that you grew into a sense of the curse over time, over so many losses. Is this a curse broken now? Whether, again, it's, you know, it's a matter of perception, or is this a year of grace or clemency?
1: No. I mean, it's not an exaggeration to say that the lives of all Mayo supporters changed forever on Sunday. We will look at ourselves in different ways, in a different way than we have up to now, because, and our manager, Andy Moran,

0: encapsulated that so well in the first words he said at the homecoming yesterday evening. He said, he looked at the 50,000 people out there and he said, for years, he said, we've had to put up with the sneers and we've had to put up with the jives. There ain't nobody sneering at us now. That's over now. We're now a different tribe, and we're marching to a very, very different beat from now on.
1: John, time to rest your voice, or maybe that's in December. Thank you for speaking with us.
0: Great to

0: Talk to you.
1: John Gunnigan is the co-host of the Mayo Football Talk podcast. We reached him in Dublin, Ireland. One second, she was having fun in the water, and the next, it had knocked her over and swallowed her. Tristan Vincent of Newfoundland and Labrador is endlessly grateful to the stranger who helped pull her five-year-old daughter Stella from Manuel's River in Conception Bay South. Ms. Vincent jumped in to save Stella when the water pushed her backwards, but the current swept her away. Fortunately, Ian McDonald was there. He dove in to rescue Stella. Today, Mr. McDonald and Ms. Vincent spoke to the St. John's Morning Show.
2: My memory is... it's so vivid, but also a blur at the same time. I just remember thinking for a split second, I feel like it looks like she's being pushed backwards. And then all of a sudden I saw her head go under and I jumped. And as soon as I hit the current, I got swept back. And then I was underwater for a brief time. And then I felt her like floating down to me and she was right beside me. And then I saw Ian and realized what had happened. So.
3: And what was going through your mind in that moment?
2: Pure panic. It was horrifying. I had almost caught her life jacket, almost had a grasp of it. And then I just felt myself floating backwards and underneath the water. And it just the worst experience ever, seeing her face go under the water. I'll never forget how terrified she looked. And I couldn't help her. I was completely helpless. So
3: Ian, I want to bring you in now. You were there to help. What were you doing when all of this happened?
4: I was there with my stepdaughter and her friend, and I was just watching the two of them swim when I heard Tristan yell out. And I looked up and I saw I saw her in the water and her head went under, and I just started moving. I was only a few feet away, but I started swimming up the current, and Tristan got swept by me, and I jumped up on a rock then and leaned over and just grabbed her shoulder and pulled her back into the current. I couldn't lift her out the way I was laid down on the rock, but I just let her drift down, and then she went right into her mom's arms. So it was an instinct. I just saw someone in trouble and moved.
1: That was Tristan Vincent, whose five-year-old daughter Stella was rescued from Manuel's River by Ian McDonald, who you just heard. They were talking to Jen White, host of the St. John's Morning Show. We're now at the end of As It Happens, the Midnight Edition. Coming up next on CBC Radio 1, the news.
5: As It Happens, the Midnight Edition will be back again for you tomorrow. I'm Lauren McGuinness. 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
1: From CBC News, the world this hour, I'm Neil Herland. Japanese Prime Minister Sanae Takaichi says 13 people have been found dead after a powerful quake shook parts of Japan. The search continues for victims after the magnitude 7.1 quake, Ina Sadu reports.
2: The terrifying shaking began just before 4:30 Tuesday afternoon local time, causing panic on Japan's southern island of Kyushu. Aerial video soon after showed buildings burning, a train derailed. Power has been cut across a huge area, and nearly 300,000 people were told to move to evacuation centers. Japanese Prime Minister Sanae Takaichi says the initial damage included collapsed buildings, damaged roads, and many fires. The quake also led to the collapse of the region's largest shopping mall, possibly due to a gas explosion, with emergency crews still searching for people missing inside. But officials are warning the

0: danger isn't over. Aftershocks could continue for days. Japanese officials are also worried about heat in the forecast, with many elderly people living in the quake zone and many homes now without power for air conditioning. Ina Sidhu, CBC News, Calgary.
1: Ukrainian President Volodymyr Zelensky says Russia is losing a massive number of troops each month. Zelensky made the comment last night during an interview with Sean Hannity on Fox News.
2: So now Putin is losing 30,000 his soldiers per month. This is too much losses, like President Trump says. It's many losses, but he doesn't want to stop this war.
1: Zelensky met with U.S. President Donald Trump yesterday. He says Ukraine needs more anti-ballistic missiles to defend against Russia. Some New Brunswick homeowners are calling for better regulation and oversight to protect them from unscrupulous contractors. As Allison McCormick reports, six provinces don't require contractor licensing.
3: You've paid so much money and you're stuck and you have a house that's not livable.
4: Trudy Gallagher and Ken Washburn hired a contractor last year to renovate and add on to their New Brunswick home, but that dream turned into a year-long nightmare, with construction quickly spreading throughout the house, leaving a trail of unfinished work. Washburn says they've handed over more than $250,000 to their contractor, and while some work was done, he speculates only $50,000 is accounted for.
5: It's very common.
4: Claudia Simmons is with the Canadian Home Builders Association of New Brunswick. She says there's contractor licensing, warranty, and training required in British Columbia, Alberta, Ontario, and Quebec. But those same regulations don't exist anywhere on the East Coast. Washburn and Gallagher have taken their complaints to the RCMP. The contractor declined an interview but said he doesn't accept the allegations and that he was never advised they were dissatisfied with his work. Allison McCormick, CBC News, St. Andrews.
1: Every year, Prince Edward Island loses more of its coastline to the sea, and archaeologists say the island risks losing part of its history along with the shore. Joseph Watt reports.
6: This peaceful corner in eastern Prince Edward Island houses some of the province's most historic graves. But as erosion steadily eats away at the shoreline, cemeteries like this one are slowly crumbling into the sea.
7: The whole island is shrinking, so we can't save everything.
6: As archaeologist Christian Terrio walks through the cemetery on Panmure Island, he points out graves from the 1800s. Terrio says around 400 historic sites on PEI are threatened by erosion. Matt McNeil is a senior advisor with PEI's Environment Department.
8: With climate change, we're seeing what can be increased rates of coastal erosion, particularly in large storm events. Unfortunately, that does mean that places like these pioneer cemeteries are increasingly at threat.
6: For now, protections seem to be holding. But eventually, archaeologists say they will need to discuss digging up these long-buried bodies and possibly moving them. Joseph Watt, CBC News, Charlottetown.
1: And that is your World This Hour. I'm Neil Herland.
9: Hi, I'm Saroja Coelho. 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
10: President Trump met with Israeli leader Benjamin Netanyahu in Washington today.
11: Not necessarily a meeting of the minds when it comes to Iran.
12: These two gentlemen are looking at this from completely different vantage points.
11: I'm Marco Werman.
10: And I'm Carolyn Beeler. Also today, Nepal brought wild tigers back from the edge of extinction. Now comes the challenge of living alongside them.
13: Sometimes tigers are harmful for us, sometimes we are harmful to the tiger.
11: In Angola, a shadowy Russian network is accused of spreading disinformation.
14: Their goal in African countries is to push Russian interests.
10: And a Venezuelan musician who mixes genres and styles to create his own unique sound.
15: I imagine sometimes Johann Sebastian Bach sitting with some salsa guys having dinner, having fun.
11: Plus, a supergroup of whales spotted off South Africa.
10: Today on The World.
11: Two leaders at the center of two major conflicts visited the Oval Office today. President Donald Trump met separately with Ukrainian President Volodymyr Zelensky and Israeli Prime Minister Benjamin Netanyahu.
10: It's that second visit by the Israeli leader that we are going to focus on. It comes as Netanyahu faces growing differences with Trump over the war with Iran and Middle East strategy more generally. To learn more, I spoke with former Israeli diplomat Alon Pincus. He served as Israel's consul general in New York.

0: New York in the early 2000s and joined us today from Tel Aviv. Pinkas told me the optics of the meeting were telling.
1: It was not a one-on-one. There were large staffs present. President Trump included Vice President Vance and Director of the CIA, John Ratcliffe. And I mentioned those two because they were two highly skeptical gentlemen when Netanyahu presented the war assumptions or premises when he met with Trump in mid-February, 2 weeks before the war. Trump was expecting Netanyahu to come and essentially try and lure him or drag him into another round of war with Iran, pleading that you can't trust them, you'll never have an agreement, you can't believe a word they say, look, they're playing you, et cetera, et cetera. So I think that Trump, by virtue of not having a one-on-one meeting and including those two gentlemen, basically fended off this approach by Benjamin Netanyahu. The fact that there was no one-on-one says to me that Netanyahu did not get what he wanted. Mm.
0: And so you're saying that President Trump was assuming that Netanyahu would push his agenda to continue the conflict with Iran. President Trump wanted to play defense against that. Do you think that his assumption about what Netanyahu would say was correct?
1: Absolutely. I mean, look, there are about six or seven topics that you would imagine were raised in the meeting. One is Iran that we just spoke about. The other is Lebanon, where the president is asking Mr. Netanyahu to withdraw, and Mr. Netanyahu is intransigent about this. The third would be the decision the president is on the precipice of making, and that is the sale of F-35 jets to Turkey, whose leader Erdogan is using extraordinarily bellicose language in reference to Israel. Then there's the Saudi-U.S. nuclear deal, Gaza, and what have you. And let's not forget one important thing here, Carolyn. The president doesn't see how the war evolved in the same way that Netanyahu does. And they have diverged since April 8th, when Trump, totally sidelining Israel, announced a ceasefire and then went on to negotiate an MOU sidelining Israel. On top of which, a week ago, Vice President Vance was lashing at Netanyahu, accusing him of trying to undermine talks with Iran and undermining him, Vice President Vance, personally. So I think the conditions for this meeting were not ideal or optimal to begin with.
0: Mm. It strikes me that domestic pressures in the two countries, Israel and the U.S., are pushing the leaders in different directions. Netanyahu to continue the war, President Trump facing pressure to end the war. So is it accurate to think here that the two leaders are now at cross purposes when it comes to the war in Iran?
1: 100%. I mean, I look at a statement that was made today, or a quote that I read today by Steve Bannon, someone I don't usually quote, but here he was saying to Politico that Mr. Netanyahu visited the White House twice as much as Winston Churchill did in the entire Second World War. And every time he came, it was a negative impact, or it was detrimental to the whole idea of America first. Now, it's not what Bannon said as much as it reflects the criticism, and you look at the polls as well, the war is extraordinarily unpopular in the U.S. So these two gentlemen are looking at this from completely different vantage points.
0: Just as a thought exercise here, what would happen if the U.S. were to start backing away from its military assistance to Israel? Right now, the U.S. has provisionally agreed to provide close to $4 billion a year. What would Israel's capabilities be then?
1: Well, that's a good question. I think, and I worked toward that end unsuccessfully at the time, that Israel should voluntarily relinquish that military aid. But Israel desperately needs access to U.S. state-of-the-art weapons systems. So instead of the $3.8 billion that Israel receives annually, according to a 10-year agreement that was signed by President Obama, and a new one is to be negotiated in the next 2 years for another decade. In place of that arrangement, Israel could sign some kind of a defense treaty that enables Israel access or right of refusal or first in line when it comes to advanced American systems without getting the $3.8 billion. Look, Israel is a relatively rich country. You can't boast, Carolyn, on the one hand, that you have the GDP of the upper tier of the European Union, and with your other hand, beg the American taxpayer for $3.8 billion. And the arguments that this money is well spent in the U.S. and it creates jobs at Raytheon and

0: Boeing and McDonnell Douglas, that no longer carries any weight. You just look at the votes in the House of Representatives and the Senate, and you see how they dramatically changed from 2-3 years ago, wherein much more, particularly the Democrats, vote against continuation of this aid. So I think it needs to be repackaged, and the initiative should come from Israel. Without the money, Israel would survive. Without the access to the American state-of-the-art, cutting-edge systems, it will not.
1: I want to ask before I let you go, what would you, former Israeli diplomat Alon Pincus, want to see out of the U.S. right now when it comes broadly to support for Israel?
0: I think that the U.S. should end the war with Iran and explain to Israel that some goals are just not achievable, not attainable, not feasible, meaning the collapse of the regime and the popular uprising. I want the U.S. to strengthen alliances in the Arab Gulf states, Saudi Arabia, the United Arab Emirates, Qatar, Oman, and the rest. And I want to see an American commitment, a real commitment to the Israeli-Palestinian issue, because Israelis and Palestinians left to their own devices seem incapable or unwilling or both to begin a political process. Only the U.S. hypothetically can make them do that. And the U.S. right now is not doing that.
1: That is former Israeli diplomat Alon Pincus. He spoke to us from Tel Aviv about the fraying relations between Israel and the U.S.
2: Just in case it's not marked on your calendar in black and orange, tomorrow is Global Tiger Day. It was started in 2010 when wild tigers were nearing extinction. The big cats have rebounded since then, especially in Nepal. But more tigers means more attacks on villagers and their livestock. The challenge now is figuring out how people and predators can live together. Danielle Price reports from Chitwan, Nepal.
3: Traveled for hours on the back of a motorcycle to Nepal's southern plains to meet Birendra Mahato. He founded the Taru Cultural Museum near Chitwan National Park to preserve an indigenous way of life he feared was fading.
4: Okay, so this is the museum.
5: Yeah, this is the museum.
3: Inside, displays of traditional practices of the Taru people, native to the region, sit alongside reminders of when Nepal's forests were a hunting ground for the country's elite.
4: Oh, it's the menu from the expedition, from the hunt? Wow. This dinner was served in the impenetrable jungles of the Nepal Terai, miles away from any civilization.
3: Mahato points to a photo of a former prime minister of Nepal in front of 300 tiger skins, nearly as many as the whole population, per the last count.
5: So these are very sometimes painful and stories.
3: It's painful, Mahato says, because outsiders nearly hunted to extinction a species the Taru have long lived alongside. They accepted that sharing the landscape comes with risks.
5: Sometimes tigers harmful for us, sometimes we harmful to the tiger.
3: Hunting and habitat loss decimated populations in Nepal and around the world. But after decades of decline, Nepal began one of the world's most successful tiger recoveries. In 2010, Nepal joined 12 other countries pledging to double their numbers by 2022. Nepal nearly tripled them instead. Ganesh Panta is the chief warden of Chitwan National Park, home to Nepal's largest tiger population.
5: Our target was actually 250, and we achieved 355. That means Nepal is unique in that case.
3: But as tiger numbers have increased, so have concerns about deadly encounters with people. Panta says finding ways for people to make a living outside is key.
5: We are trying to support the local community so that they do not require to enter into the forest, putting their own life at risk.
6: So basically you want to keep the tigers inside the forest and the people outside the forest, is that correct?
5: Yeah, that's the vision.
3: The next day, we travel through the park to a village close to the Indian border, where that vision is hard to realize. From the road, we spot langur monkeys, spotted deer, and rhinoceros grazing in a marsh. At dusk, Sarita Bote walks us to the edge of her village in the remote Mahdi Valley to see the jungle just beyond. There was a fence here meant to separate people from the wildlife inside, but elephants have broken it.
4: Do they ever come into the village?
7: Yes.
4: Yeah. Oh, you said the rhino came?
7: Yes.

0: And tigers, Bote says, preying on livestock at night. It's next to impossible to keep animals and people apart here. A month earlier, Bote's neighbor, Banu Bote, was killed by a tiger while fishing. For many people in Mahdi, the river remains an important source of food and income.
1: This is a community forest.
0: Closer to town, Birendra Mahato, the museum director, takes us to Kumroj Community Forest. In the buffer zone around the national park, these community forests are where local residents can collect resources like grass and firewood. But tigers are coming more, too. A sign by the locked gate warns people not to enter during the hours when they're most active. But for people who depend on the forest, avoiding the hours of morning and dusk isn't always possible.
2: They just climb the fence.
0: A group of women with sickles climb the fence to cut the elephant grass deep inside for thatched roofs on traditional houses and for animal fodder. Mahato asks one woman if they aren't afraid of animals when they enter the forest. They are, she says, but what can they do? They have to feed their goats and buffaloes. But tigers can mistake a person bent over cutting grass or collecting firewood for prey. And cutting grass actually makes the habitat better for prey. The more prey, the more tigers.
3: The predator will definitely follow the prey species.
0: Sashank Podel from the World Wildlife Federation Nepal says better habitat management deep inside the park would keep more tigers from venturing to the edges where people are. The government is also looking to expand wildlife tourism. Chief Warden Ganesh Panta again.
4: We can promote tourism. One thing is that some of the areas are getting more tourists and some areas are not.
0: He says one of those areas with untapped potential for tourism is the Mahdi Valley. Back in Mahdi, Sarita Bote is cutting potatoes for dinner while a pressure cooker whistles. She tells me she used to collect edible ferns and bamboo shoots from the jungle to sell. And she was terrified of the tigers and bears she might encounter, but even more about not earning enough money to raise her two kids as a single mom. Today, Bote makes a living running a homestay for the few visitors who make the long trek to the Mahdi Valley hoping to see wildlife. Some of her guests recently were excited to see a tiger on a guided tour. And she no longer has to depend on or fear the forest. It's a solution the government wants to expand. But robust tourism seems far off in this remote valley with little infrastructure. While Nepal's tigers have made a stunning comeback, the challenge now is making sure the people who live alongside them aren't left behind. For The World, I'm Danielle Price in Chitwan, Nepal.

0: This is The World. I'm Marco Werman. In Angola, two Russians were convicted last week on terrorism and espionage charges. The Angolan government says the two men are part of a network called Africa Politology. This network allegedly creates disinformation campaigns across Africa and is tied to the Russian mercenary group Wagner. The two Russian citizens deny any connections to Wagner or the Russian government. They say they were helping to organize a Russian cultural center in Angola. Lou Osborne is an investigator with IMPACT, a Swiss investigative NGO. She researches Russian influence networks in Africa, including this particular group. Lou joined the show from Paris and started by explaining what the convicted Russians were accused of.
1: They were accused of financing journalists and political opposition movements and political activist movement, which is basically what politology is doing a lot in the country they operate.
0: And do we understand

0: the intent of the organization around these political movements, the alleged organization that they were involved in?
1: Yes. So the Politology, since the death of Yevgeny Prigozhin, the leader of the Wagner Group, has been taken and controlled by the SVR, which is the Foreign Intelligence Services in Russia.
0: Yeah, kind of their version of the CIA.
1: Exactly, it's the version of the CIA. And basically, their goal in African countries is to push Russian interest, mainly on the political scene, but they also do business and anything that is advancing Russian strategic interest.
0: Is there anything else we need to know about the backgrounds of these two men convicted in Angola and how they became part of this Africa Politology Network?
1: Yes. So one of them, called Lief, is actually a specialist of Lusophone country.
0: Portuguese-speaking countries, yeah.
1: Exactly. So he's been working a lot in Brazil. And basically in Angola, Politology has been very active since 2024. And they've been mainly focusing actually on the Lobito Corridor, which is a massive logistic American-led project. And they've been trying everything they can to discredit the project and prevent it from happening.
0: Yeah, can you elaborate a bit more on that? I mean, what exactly are Russian interests in Angola? You talked about this Lobito Atlantic Corridor. It's for a railway, right?
1: Yes. So obviously, Russia in that part of the world is very interested in pushing their big oil and gas and mineral company. And so the Lobito Corridor is mainly a project which is also very tightly linked to critical minerals and transporting critical resources from country to country. So obviously, if the US is controlling the logistics along with their Angolan partner, it's not really what Russia likes. So they've been trying really hard to discredit the project. And that means media campaign, lobbying through political figures or political groups. They even set up a fake website to discredit the Lobito Corridor project. So for them, it has been really an intense campaign.
0: So for this disinformation campaign, do you see this as an attempt by Russia not just to intervene in Angola, but also to destabilize U.S. interests in Angola?
1: Yes, Angola is one of the countries they are active in, but Politology is active in more than 30 countries in Africa and Latin America. And since 2024, the U.S. has become one of the main targets for Politology in Africa. So, for instance, they've been really, really aggressive against the U.S. in the Central African Republic with a fake demonstration organized in front of the U.S. embassy. They've been going systematically after U.S.-funded big NGO, everything linked to the ex-USA program. So they've been also going a lot after missionaries, which are coming from the U.S. So they've been really, really intensively targeting the U.S. They don't want the U.S. to have any African partners.
0: Can you explain that bit a little bit more? You just mentioned that they're going after USAID. How does that work?
1: In 2024, USAID was still running.
0: Right.
1: And basically, they were putting together a disinformation campaign, which were trying to picture the beneficiary of USAID funds as spies for the CIA. And so they would systematically, in a number of African countries, they would systematically target those NGOs, saying that they were actually trying to destabilize the country because that was the CIA behind it.
0: So these two Russians say they were in Angola to establish a Russian cultural center. What do you make of that?
1: So this is quite coherent with what Politology is doing. Over the past, I would say, 2 to 3 years, Russia has opened a lot of Russian cultural centers, specifically in Africa. They are called Russian houses. And what is very special about them is that they are not state-owned. So the state agency, which is normally managing them, they have delegated the opening and the management of those houses to some sort of private entity. But to give you an example, INCAR.
0: Central African Republic, you mean?
1: Yeah, the Central African Republic. The Russian houses there is actually managed by the Wagner Group.
0: I feel like I need an organogram here. So Africa Politology operated as an offshoot of Wagner. There's also the other Russian offshoot, Africa Corps. So connect the dots. Are they all working together under the aegis of the Kremlin? Does Wagner even still exist?
1: Yes. So basically, they are all connected to the Russian state. That's the first level. Africa Politology is now managed and controlled by

0: side, the SVR, so the Russian CIA, if you want. And they are kind of competing and sometimes collaborating with another network called African Initiative. African Initiative is controlled by the Russian military intelligence, the GRU. And the GRU is also the entity which is directly managing Africa Corps. So Africa Corps, African Initiative, they work together. You still have the Wagner Group, which is still operating as a very small group in the Central African Republic.
1: Finally, do you know if these two Russians convicted in Angola will serve time there?
0: So from what I understood, they were appealing the case. And so for the moment, basically their sentence is suspended. But I think that this is a very important case. It's the first one, actually, from what I know. And I suspect that they will serve time in Angola.
1: Lou Osborne is an investigator with the Swiss investigative NGO Impact, researching Russian influence networks in Africa.
2: Off the coast of South Africa, humpback whales typically travel in pods of just a few animals. Sometimes lucky observers spot super pods with 20 or 30 of the huge creatures. But last December, wildlife photographer Chris Fallows came back from a boat trip with the sighting of a lifetime. His boat, he says, was about 60 miles off of Cape Town in an area known for super pods when this happened.
3: We were greeted by what I could only describe as a Manhattan skyline with huge plumes of whale breath greeting us like skyscrapers. And very quickly we realized we were looking at a sight we had never seen before in our lives.
1: As Fallows told the Associated Press, it wasn't the typical superpod with a few dozen animals. It was hundreds of humpbacks, a supergroup, if you will, all coming together to feed.
3: And it was truly breathtaking, not only as a naturalist, but as a fine art photographer. You dream of moments like this.
2: Researchers who analyzed Fallows' photographs have now counted nearly 300 different whales gathered. Marine biologists say it is a promising sign of the rebound of humpback populations after an international ban on commercial whaling was enacted in 1986.
1: So we know whales sing and they form supergroups. When's the band getting back together? More to come. 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

0: This is The World. I'm Marco Werman. Carrier pigeons have played big roles in military intel, and they're being bred in France for the last time by their Army's 8th Signal Regiment. This bygone method of communication, as far as we can tell, is not something that the rearmament push in Europe has on its wish list. But perhaps we shouldn't be so dismissive. After all, carrier pigeons were crucial in the First and Second World Wars. Lisa Bryant has been visiting the flock outside Paris.
1: Perched on a hill overlooking the French capital, Mont-Valérien Fort has just welcomed its latest feathered resident. Though so far, there's only a bit of yellow fluff on the scrawny day-old squab, or squeaker, as pigeon chicks are called.
2: They weigh about 12 grams, and tomorrow they'll weigh 25 grams. That's more than double today's weight.
1: That's Sylvain, caretaker, coach, nurse, and dad of sorts for the 8th Signal Regiment's flock of roughly 200 carrier pigeons, Europe's last army pigeons. He's a former sergeant, now a civilian, at the fort where the regiment is based. Per army rules, his last name isn't being used.
2: They've known me since they were born. I'm the one that feeds them. They recognize my voice, my smell. When they're sick, they'll seek me out.
1: Carrier pigeons have a long and illustrious military and civilian history, some of it documented at the fort's tiny carrier pigeon museum that Sylvain

0: 3 days.
1: Il fait 3 semaines à transmettre son message, le pigeon n'aurait mis que 3 jours.
2: Back in the Middle Ages, they were prized in France, but not for sending messages. Instead, they were bred for dinner plates. Pigeon meat was considered refined, and their droppings were used as fertilizer. Carrier pigeons navigate using magnetic sensors in their bodies, but this only works one way.
1: En fait, un pigeon, il ne fait...
0: Pigeons only know how to return home. I can't tell one to go to Berlin. He wouldn't go. But I could take him to Berlin, and he'd come back here.
1: Et le pigeon va revenir ici.
2: Only during the 19th century Franco-Prussian War did French pigeons assume a military role.
1: Paris est assiégé. On va créer... Donc...
0: Paris was under siege. Parisians needed to transmit messages by air. They tried balloons, but they kept crashing. So they turned to pigeons.
1: On va décider de mettre des pigeons.
2: Then came the two world wars. Pigeons earned fame and honor for their valor. At Mont-Valérien's museum, there's a photo of a rust-colored German army pigeon called Kaiser, who served during both world wars. Captured by U.S. forces in 1918, he may have been the longest-serving pigeon prisoner of war, dying at an army fort in New Jersey at the ripe old age of 32.
1: Donc ce pigeon, bah, il a...
0: That pigeon became a breeder for the U.S. Army. He sired 75 offspring with his partner, Lady Bell.
2: One of France's most decorated heroes is a World War I pigeon called Vaillant or Valiant. It was dispatched from Fort de Vaux in northeastern France as it was attacked by the Germans during the Battle of Verdun. Sylvain reads the message the pigeon carried.
0: We're still holding, but we're under attack by gas and other dangerous fumes. We need to get out immediately. This is my last pigeon.
1: C'est mon dernier pigeon.
2: Vaillant survived toxic fumes and enemy fire to safely transmit his missive. He was later awarded for bravery. Pigeons were also used during World War II, including to dispatch Reuters D-Day news and during Algeria's War of Independence from France. France's military flocks retired from active duty in the 1960s, a trend seen elsewhere as more modern, non-feathered communication gained ground. But the 8th Signal Regiment still keeps them for civilian use.
0: Mont-Valérien's dovecot is more for tradition.
2: A former drone operator, Sylvain has been working with Mont-Valérien's pigeons for years.
1: Donc mon grand-père,
0: My grandfather used to raise pigeons in northern France. I held my first pigeon when I was about 8 or 9. When I was transferred to the Paris area, I heard there was a military dovecot looking for someone. I applied and was accepted.
1: Je me suis porté volontaire et j'ai été pris.
3: Voilà. Donc là, en ce moment, ils ont...
2: Sylvain trains the pigeons for national races, both sprints and marathons, fortifying them with power-packed grains. They have an hour or so of daily flying while he cleans out their cages, and weekly 60 kilometers, so-called pigeon jogs.
0: I'm their sports coach, a bit like the French football manager Didier Deschamps, but for military pigeons. I select and train them.
2: He's also their champion. And if France's military ever needs carrier pigeons again, he says, his flock is ready to serve.
4: That was Lisa Bryant from DW's Inside Europe podcast.
5: Venezuelan musician and composer Gonzalo Grau has a lot of different sounds, salsa fusion when he's playing with his band La Clave Secreta, classical vibes in a piece he wrote for the Los Angeles Philharmonic in 2021. And with his band Plural, Latin Jazz, and Flamenco Fusion.

0: based here in Boston, one based in Caracas. You play with many other bands. I'm curious, when you sit down to compose something, how do you think about like what sound works for which band?
1: That's a very nice question. Actually, I think that I just like to let my influences talk to each other. I imagine sometimes having Johann Sebastian Bach sitting with Paco de Lucía and some salsa guys sitting and having dinner together and having fun. And I try not to overthink anything. I just let the influences to really go with the flow. Some music is going to come out more flamenco. Some music is going to come out more classical. But to me, it's just everything belongs in the same personal genre, I guess.
0: I love that image of those greats sitting down to lunch together.
1: That's kind of like the way I like it. I mean, it's just to have Chick Corea talking to Johann Sebastian Bach. That's more or less the image.
0: Love it. And you play a lot of different instruments, correct?
1: I do. I grew up in Caracas, in Venezuela, playing violoncello, playing the cello, playing viola da gamba, early music. I actually played in El Sistema for a little bit too.
0: Which we will get to in a minute.
1: Yes. It's basically, I mean, I grew up very much in the classical world because both my parents are very strongly classically trained, I guess, musicians, both of them.
0: Oh, wow.
1: So my house was very much into that. But growing up in Venezuela, it's just impossible not to be exposed to amazing popular music as well. So popular music for me was, at some point, I guess maybe at the beginning, was my hobby. But that hobby became so serious that I was like, you know what? I want to do this for real. Mm. So I came to Berklee and
0: Berklee School of Music in Boston.
1: Yeah, and I pursued a jazz piano major. So it's kind of like complementing the classical train that I got in Venezuela. I was complimented here with a lot of popular music at a very high level, I guess.
0: So you play these days viola, cello, flamenco, cajon,
1: yeah.
0: Which is?
1: It's kind of like it's a percussion box.
0: Okay, and the piano.
1: And the piano is my principal instrument, I guess. But right now I think I like to summarize everything with the music I write.
0: Back to when you were a kid and still learning, you mentioned El Sistema. That is this whole federally funded musical education program in Venezuela, El Sistema, the system. Can you tell me more about that program?
1: Well, that was founded, if I'm not mistaken, that was in 1972, the same year I was born. And El Sistema was founded by this amazing musician and visionary, José Antonio Abreu, and it's basically the National Youth Orchestra in Venezuela. When I was part of El Sistema, it was not called El Sistema yet, it was just the National Youth Orchestra. And it's something so amazing that when you find, not only in Caracas, but in the entire country, and you find hundreds of thousands of kids, basically, that they have somehow connected to an instrument and they have found a way to do art since they are really, really small. Maybe not all of them, of course, they become professional, but that is a way, it's a beautiful way of getting these kids to focus on something that is art, that is so beautiful. And they of course, I mean, socially speaking, they grow away from the streets, they grow connected to an instrument, connected to music, learning a lot of different things that I think they work in favor of, for them to become good citizens in general, good people.
0: Do you know, with all the economic problems in Venezuela, if that system is still going strong and able to train as many kids as it has had?
1: Well, I mean, like everything in Venezuela, it has ups and downs. But the good thing that Abreu, before he passed away, Abreu was, again, a visionary and a very, very smart person, that he made El Sistema strong and important enough that regardless of what was going on politically, every single president that we had in Venezuela since the beginning of El Sistema, they supported El Sistema.
0: Mm.
1: So it's not something that grew necessarily in the last 20 years or so. It's something that has been going on for 50 years. I like to say that is something, is a movement. El Sistema is

0: In a word, Gonzalo Grau is versatile both in playing and writing music. Gonzalo is performing in Boston this week and stopped by the studio. Gonzalo, thank you for stopping by.
1: Thank you for having me.
0: So you have two of your own bands, one

0: something that goes beyond any politics, because it's something that it's much more important than that.
1: I'm speaking with Venezuelan musician and composer Gonzalo Grau, and I'd love to play another piece of your music. Here is you and your band Plural playing Pluralízate.

0: Can you tell me a bit about this song?
1: Yeah, well, this actually is part of my project Plural. And it's a family of musicians that we have people from different places. Alex Alviar, he's from Ecuador. We have Ernesto Diaz from Colombia. We have Manolo Mairena from Costa Rica and so on. So Pluralízate is a song that basically says to the audience, okay, pluralize yourself. Just make yourself opening up to different cultures, to different languages, to different music styles. Plural is a project that embraces that.
0: So you split your time basically between Caracas and Boston.
1: Yes.
0: When you're not traveling elsewhere. I understand you were just in Caracas. You were there for the earthquakes that hit on June 24th.
1: Yes, I was there.
0: What was that like?
1: It's something that you would never imagine. I spent at least 2 days after the earthquake just realizing what we went through and kind of like meditating and absorbing the fact that we are so tiny in the world, that it took 39 seconds for that to happen. And we had an entire area called La Guaira that is devastated to a level that you cannot imagine. I mean, they say that it's almost 200 buildings that collapsed all at the same time.
0: Wow.
1: Some phones made a little bit of an alert, maybe like 5 seconds before it started shaking. For these people, I mean, what are you going to do if you live in a 10th floor? What are you going to do? It's something that makes me realize how tiny we are, how lucky in a way. I mean, the planet is the planet. The planet can basically, I mean, it needs to readjust. It needs to go through changes. And unfortunately, we humans are pushing these changes sometimes to happen faster or sooner than they're supposed to. But it was horrible, beyond horrible. I was there standing in between two big SUVs, and these two trucks were just moving as if they were made out of paper. It was incredible.
0: Wow.
1: It was incredible, yeah.
0: A lot of people in the aftermath of disasters like this want to help and want to be useful.
1: Yes.
0: And sometimes people wish they had a way to help. I wonder if, did you feel like there was a role for music to play, or do you feel that there's a role for music or musicians to play in a time of recovery in Venezuela?
1: That is a very important and beautiful question, because that sometimes, I mean, we musicians, artists in general, we dedicate our lives to entertain somehow. And sometimes when something like this happens, you question yourself, because you understand that whatever you chose to do in life is not necessarily, I wouldn't say that it's important, because it is very important. It is very much healing for people. Sometimes people need that. And it's important that whatever we do it to help in cases like this. But of course, I mean, comparing to the person that comes with a truck full of water, it doesn't make sense. And sometimes I start questioning myself. It's like, well, what can I do from a piano to help? Some people even, I mean, if I start writing songs about it, then some people might probably feel offended.
0: Mm, like you're capitalizing
1: exactly,
0: on suffering.
1: Exactly. Yeah. So that's why I personally am very careful with these things. But at the same time, I feel that we artists, we do have a voice that is important to know exactly what to say and when in moments like this. And whatever following that we have, whatever outlet that we have, I think is important to

0: to use it in moments like this to help, to reach out to people and to say, if you want to help, you can do it through this. You can do it. If we do a concert, all the tickets are basically to help. The ticket sales are to help. Things like that are very much important. And I think for the artists that are much more popular, it's very important for them to really help by pulling people and telling them how to help and connecting with the right sources, with the right people to help.
1: Venezuelan musician and composer Gonzalo Grau, thank you so much for this conversation.
0: Thank you.

0: This is The World. I'm Marco Werman. The United States is not the only country celebrating a milestone birthday this month. This 4th of July marked not just 250 years for the U.S., but also 80 years of independence for the Philippines. In 1946, the Treaty of Manila gave the Philippines its independence from the U.S. The decades leading up to independence and the ones that followed would reshape the world, and especially Southern California. Corey Suzuki of KPBS reports on that history and how San Diego became home to one of the largest Filipino communities in the nation.
1: It was the 4th of July, and crowds had filled the streets of Manila. Planes thundered overhead. Soldiers marched through the Philippines' capital city, carrying the U.S. flag. The year was 1946. For half a century, the U.S. had colonized the island nation. Now it was granting the Philippines independence. U.S. General Douglas MacArthur called it a decades-long promise.
2: America never wavered in that purpose. America today redeems that pledge.
1: Of course, the moment was much more complicated than that. But it was, in many ways, a turning point for U.S. immigration policy, for the growing Filipino diaspora, and for San Diego. Today, San Diego County is home to one of the largest Filipino communities in the country. And those decades before and after the treaty have a lot to do with how that happened.
3: You can see the movement happening when you trace each decade.
1: Josen Diaz is a professor of critical race studies at UC Santa Cruz. They say those decades are written into the fabric of San Diego.
3: People literally coming to the shores and then ending up making the city their own. like San Diego feels like a very Filipino city to me.
1: The U.S. first took control of the Philippines in 1898. It was part of the peace treaty with Spain after the Spanish-American War. In the past, annexations had led to everyone becoming full citizens. But members of Congress quickly grew worried about the prospect of large numbers of new, non-white citizens. Ultimately, the U.S. Supreme Court created a new type of status for everyone in the Philippines, called U.S. National. Rick Baldos is a professor of American Studies at Brown University.
4: So they weren't citizens, but neither were they aliens. They were nationals, right? So they belonged to the U.S., they owed allegiance to the U.S., but they were not U.S. citizens.
1: In the 1920s and 30s, young Filipinos took advantage of their new status and began moving to the U.S. for work. In San Diego, many of them worked on farms and in canneries. Soon, though, Filipino workers faced a rise in anti-Asian racism. It was the era of the Chinese Exclusion Act. Congress had banned most Chinese and Japanese immigrants from entering the country.

0: White nationalist leaders organized vigilante violence against Filipino communities. They also started lobbying Congress to ban Filipino people from coming to the country. But that wasn't as easy as they'd hoped, because the Philippines was part of the U.S.
1: One of the main takeaways for the sort of nativists who are pressing for a kind of ban on Filipino immigration is that as long as the Philippines was a colony of the U.S., Filipinos would have the right to immigrate here. So nativists end up switching gears and deciding to focus their efforts on securing Philippine independence as the only way to achieve their goal of exclusion.
0: The anti-immigrant activists started pushing for Philippine independence. In 1934, they got what they wanted. Congress passed a law called the Tidings-McDuffie Act. It laid out a decades-long path to independence, and it severely restricted Filipino people from moving to the U.S. immediately. For a while, their plan worked. The Filipino community in the U.S. stopped growing. But then, in December 1941, Japan attacked Pearl Harbor and the Philippines.
1: Japan attacks the Philippines just a few hours after the attack on Pearl Harbor. And within a few months, the Japanese armed forces had routed American and Philippine forces in the islands.
0: Hundreds of thousands of Filipino people signed up to fight under the U.S. flag to liberate the country. After the war, many Navy sailors and their families moved to San Diego. They started landmark community organizations like the Filipino American Veterans Association and the Filipino American Women's Club.
2: That's when the community really began to flourish.
0: Judy Pataxil is a professor of Filipino studies at Miramar College.
2: Those that were here then brought wives back and brought family and started families. And that's when the community, I believe, actually started to grow.
0: In the decades afterward, Congress ended strict racial limits on immigration, opening doors for many more Filipino immigrants. Families in San Diego started moving outwards into other community hubs. And you can still see all of that history here, almost like the rings of a tree. Diaz, the UC Santa Cruz professor again.
3: It almost feels like the Filipino diaspora is consolidated in all of its complex and deeply layered histories. All of it is in San Diego.
0: For The World, I'm Corey Suzuki, San Diego.
4: Tomorrow, we'll have the second part in the series marking the 80th anniversary of Philippine independence from the U.S. We'll hear about the gardens in San Diego set up by Filipino migrants to grow the food they left behind. The murder of a musician in Chile more than 50 years ago has a new coda. Folk singer Victor Jara was killed in the early days of the dictatorship of Augusto Pinochet in the Santiago Stadium that now bears the name Estadio Victor Jara.
5: In 2023, 8 retired soldiers were sentenced for Jara's murder. One of them, a former colonel, fled. But last Saturday, police apprehended him in a rural part of the country and immediately put him in prison.
4: The colonel is now in his 80s. He is sentenced to 25 years in prison. The Victor Jara Foundation welcomed the news, but also said that after so much time since Jara's killing, quote, it is difficult to see this as justice. Sure.

0: In Chile today, Victor Jara is revered as a musician, a poet, and the moral conscience of a country that descended into authoritarian violence.
1: His voice and words went far beyond Chile.
2: Si eres un músico político, Victor Jara.
1: Bruce Springsteen in 2013 paused in the middle of his concert in Santiago to pay respects to Victor Jara and perform his song we just heard, Manifiesto. As usual on YouTube, where this clip comes from, it's the comments section that offers more insight. One person who attended that show writes, 50 years after the coup, Victor Jara's voice still resonates in the hearts of those of us who love music and believe in memory and justice for the victims of state terrorism.

0: That was The World from PRX. The program was recorded earlier in the day.
1: This is Asian View from NHK World Japan. I'm Keiko Kitagawa. A Russian diplomatic source has told NHK that Russia and North Korea have discussed the possibility of deploying around 20,000 North Korean soldiers in eastern Ukraine. The possible deployment would mark increased military cooperation between Moscow and Pyongyang by putting North Korean troops beyond the Russian border and in Ukraine itself. The source says Russian President Vladimir Putin and North Korean Foreign Minister Choi Soon-hee talked about the possibility of the additional deployment when they met in Moscow on July 19th. The source says they also discussed sending troops to eastern Ukraine's Donbas region, which Russia has unilaterally declared it has annexed. Indian Prime Minister Narendra Modi says his government has set up a task force to reform the country's examination system. This comes after weeks of massive youth-led protests triggered by alleged leaks of a university entrance exam. Modi says the task force will be headed by a technology expert. He says it'll focus on examination reforms and that the government will soon take steps to ensure the credibility of future examinations. Bank Indonesia Governor Peri Warjio has resigned unexpectedly. One economist says that could cause short-term market volatility. Attention is now focused on whether the central bank can maintain confidence in Indonesia's currency, the rupiah. Peri cited personal reasons when he submitted his resignation to President Prabowo Subianto on Saturday. This comes as the rupiah remains under pressure. The currency is currently weak partly due to high fuel prices linked to the conflict in Iran. This is NHK World Japan.
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8: From CBC News, The World This Hour, I'm Neil Herland. We begin in Japan. Rescue teams are searching for victims of yesterday's deadly earthquake. It happened in the country's southwest. At least 13 people are dead and many are still missing after the magnitude 7.1 quake. Israeli Prime Minister Benjamin Netanyahu says he had an excellent meeting with U.S. President Donald Trump at the White House yesterday. The two leaders discussed the conflict with Iran. Netanyahu told Fox News host Sean Hannity last night that Israel and the U.S. are on the same page.
9: We have a common goal, and it's going to be achieved either through diplomatic means or other means. But we're both committed to that, and that's the main headline.
8: Netanyahu also vowed to come to New York in September for the annual opening of the United Nations General Assembly, despite comments from New York Mayor Zoran Mamdani that he's not welcome. The man who led America's fight against COVID will be in the hot seat this morning. Anthony Fauci will testify before a U.S. Senate committee. Republican Senator Rand Paul subpoenaed him after Fauci declined a voluntary appearance.
10: It's about what the public health doctor's role is.

0: me, the public health doctor, man or woman, whoever it is to give advice, to present both sides of choices, and to persuade people.
1: Fauci is now retired, but some of his critics, including Paul, accuse him of misleading the public. Around the world, there's a special select group of people who are entitled to taxpayer-funded security wherever they go. They're called internationally protected persons. Now, a document obtained by CBC provides a rare glimpse into that system. Elizabeth Thompson has more.
2: Hello, Toronto. Bonsoir, Canada.
3: When Prince Harry opened the Invictus Games in 2017, it was one of several trips to Canada that year for various events, as well as dating Meghan Markle, his future wife. CBC News has learned that Prince Harry's trips to Canada cost the RCMP more than $539,000. That's more than previously revealed. According to a list obtained by CBC News, that was also more than the security costs for any of the more than 100 internationally protected persons who visited Canada over a five-year period, a list the RCMP fought to keep secret. Prince Harry wasn't the only person on the list who benefited from RCMP security. U.S. President Donald Trump's daughter Ivanka on a ski trip to Whistler, his sons opening a Trump hotel in Vancouver, kings and queens, heads of governments, the Obamas and the Clintons in Canada for lucrative speaking engagements. Overall, it cost taxpayers more than $5.2 million. Elizabeth Thompson, CBC News, Ottawa.
1: Politicians in Newfoundland and Labrador are reacting to a call for measures to protect children and teenagers from substance abuse. The recommendations come from a recent report by the province. Mark Quinn has more.
4: Through the years, I come across those situations, and they're very, very troubling, very sad.
5: Education Minister Paul Dinn says the death of the child that sparked the review is heartbreaking, one of many families struck by substance abuse. Details of the death are withheld to protect the privacy of individuals. The committee's recommending schools do more to curb substance abuse.
4: I mean, substance abuse is everywhere. We're doing the best we can to mitigate that and educate people.
5: The review committee is calling for mandatory substance abuse education starting in primary school. There's also a call to make naloxone kits more available in schools. The review committee says they should include drug testing strips to help users identify substances. The education minister says it's possible the committee's suggestions will lead to changes in schools this fall. Mark Quinn, CBC News, St. John's.
1: And that is your World This Hour. For CBC News, I'm Neil Herland.
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7: You're hearing a little bit of Lights of Burgundy, the title track of the 1985 album from Oliver Jones. My name is Elamine Abdul Mahmoud, and this is Commotion. This song is a dedication to Little Burgundy, the Montreal neighborhood that Oliver Jones was from. For over 80 years, Oliver didn't just play the piano. He gave it new life and new meaning for generations of jazz fans and jazz musicians, making him, just like his childhood friend Oscar Peterson, a one-of-one master of the art form. Oliver Jones died last week. He was 91 years old. He was inducted into the Canadian Music Hall of Fame in 2023. Joining me now to reflect on Oliver Jones' legacy are Juno Award-winning singer Molly Johnson, Madibu Keita, principal programmer of the Montreal Jazz Festival, and Montreal-based DJ and jazz educator Andy Williams. Hello to all of you. Welcome to the show.
8: Hi.
7: Hi, folks. Listen, let me start off by saying my condolences to all of you. You all knew Oliver, and so I just wanted to say my condolences on Oliver's passing. I want to start this conversation, if you guys don't mind, by just playing you a clip of Oliver Jones. He's speaking about his life in his own words. Fans of Oliver will know him and how much he idolized another Montreal jazz-born legend, which is the late Oscar Peterson. So what I want you to hear is Oliver talking with Afroheritage.ca about being a kid and watching Oscar Peterson play and what that moment did to him.
9: I remember sitting down watching him play at that early age, and it had such an impression on me. At the following day, my mother and father were kind of worried because all of a sudden I

0: this funny music that they never heard before, especially in Barbados, like where they came from. And the following year, at the age of 5, I performed on a Thursday night at the church. And from then on, everyone at the church seemed to have the idea that I was going to be another pianist also. And that was the start of my career.
1: Molly, it was nice for me to watch your face as you were listening to that. You were kind of smiling to yourself as you were listening to that clip. And what was your reaction to Oliver's retelling of that moment?
2: Well, it's so lovely to hear his voice. And I love that. I just wondered and was thinking about the great Daisy Sweeney Peterson, who was Oscar's sister, who taught Oscar to play the darn piano, and Oliver, and Joe Seeley, just as long. That woman had incredible depth, education, unbelievable, the things she started in Montreal. Wow. But I just was wondering and thinking, so he's watching Oscar. Is his question, who's your teacher? Who taught you to play like that? That's what I was thinking. And when that might have happened, because I'm pretty sure she did teach Oliver. Mm-hmm. And I'm just wondering, I was just wondering and thinking, and I know I'll get an answer from the two lovely young men sitting here with us, an answer to that. But that's what I was thinking. I was thinking of Daisy Sweeney Peterson, the piano teacher, sister, an unbelievable Canadian musician.
1: There's something about listening to Oliver tell that story, right? The idea of like watching Oscar Peterson, and then the very next day, sitting down at a piano going like, I know my parents are not going to understand this, but this is just a thing that I want to do. Modibo, very briefly, what else should people know about Oliver's sort of early journey to becoming the legendary jazz pianist that we're remembering today?
3: I mean, I think aside from the fact that Oliver obviously started playing the piano very early, but he was already playing professionally very young. Like, he was playing at like venues like Rockets Paradise and Café Saint-Michel that are like iconic venues for jazz music at that time in Montreal. But I think one thing that people may not know is that he spent significant time in Puerto Rico because he was the musical director for Kenny Hamilton, who's a calypso singer. Hmm. And he really came back to Montreal really in the early 80s. And that's when he kind of like settled himself into like establishing himself more as a jazz musician and band leader. And actually, fun fact, the label Just In Time was funded and around that time, and the first release was an Oliver Jones release, and Just In Time like ended up becoming kind of such an institution. So he really has been like instrumental to the development of a lot of things in the industry.
1: That's the thread I sort of want to weave through this conversation, the idea that you can't really tell the story of Montreal jazz without telling the story of Oliver Jones. And so sort of weaving these two threads together. Andy, we've asked each of you to pick a song from Oliver Jones's catalog that you feel really just kind of highlights the impact of his legacy. This here was your pick.

0: It really is a crime for me to interrupt that with words, but the thing that people are hearing right now is Hymn to Freedom. That's performed by Oliver Jones and Oscar Peterson live at the 2004 Montreal Jazz Festival. That's a composition originally written by Oscar Peterson. Andy, what makes this particular composition important to Oliver Jones's own legacy?
1: Well, it's a classic. It was part of the civil rights movement, and it was played all the time during the White House days. And yeah, a lot of people got to know it.
0: What for you, like, as we sort of think of it as like a, as an Oscar

0: Peterson sort of composition. When you think about Oliver Jones's relationship to that piece and the fact that it became a classic, what do you think made it become a classic?
1: Well, the impressions of the harmonies, rootless left-hand voicings, lyrical phrasing, a whole bunch of things. It was delicate, you know, sensitive classical approach to it.
0: Yeah.
1: And he treated the piano like an acoustic watercolor.
0: Ooh, I like that image. I like that image a lot, the idea of treating the piano as an acoustic watercolor. So, Andy, for people unfamiliar with Oliver's legacy, what's the thing about his style and his approach that made it so significant?
1: Well, he was always the kind of person, he was very modest, and he was always the kind of person who would just do things and surprise you. Mm-hmm. And I like that about him. I remember him coming up to me and signing my record. I had a DJ. I was DJing the Burgundy Festival, and he came up to me, and you know, he was talking to me about what I had. And he said, "Geez, you have a lot of my records." So I said, "Sure, I got a lot of your records. That's what I do. You know, I teach at McGill Pace program, and I had to do that. I had to take all the records and play them for the students." And I was very happy to do that.
0: Mm-hmm. Molly, same question to you. When you think about Oliver Jones's style and approach, what made it so significant, you think?
2: Well, again, that ability to swing around to subtle changes and just, you know, you can hear his personality in his playing and, that's a sign of kind of brilliance, to really hear that person, that individual person, that slice of humanity, shall we say. And you know, can AI scrape that kind of personality and brilliance? No, hell to the no.
0: Mm-hmm. Yeah, no, I know that. I'm thinking. I know that thought acutely. What I like about this conversation is that I'm acutely aware that I'm asking three jazz people to use words to describe a thing that they feel in their bodies. I mean, like when we were watching that sort of clip of Hymn to Freedom, all three of you are sort of doing a version of the same thing with your sway and with your movement, sort of getting, you know, the feel of the music. Madiba, you're the principal programmer at the Montreal Jazz Festival. Oliver Jones played a gigantic role in not just that cementing that festival, but also just the hometown, the Montreal itself, as becoming this world-renowned cultural center for jazz. What should people know, you think, about Oliver's connection to the Montreal Jazz Festival?
3: I mean, the festival has been around for like 46 years now. Yeah. And I like to say that when it comes to Oliver, that the festival had the best seats to witness his greatness. Mm. And as much as he grew with the festival also grew with him. You know, I mean, he played so much at the festival throughout the years, recorded albums there, even like one of the albums that I really like of his called Pleased to Meet You with Hank Jones. Which is one of his last records, was recorded there. And till this day, we did it this year too, and we will keep on doing it. We present this prize called the Oliver Jones Prize, which we award to a young musician that we believe has the potential to make a significant impact in the jazz landscape in Canada. So mm-hmm. there is really like above, like beyond the music, there is also like his legacy that we're really committed in trying to keep alive, because that's what he meant to us. And that's what he'll continue to meaning to us, you know?
0: Yeah. I mean, there's also, there's a stretch of time when he did the jazz festival every year, right? Like the idea of having someone like Oliver Jones in town who does not skip the festival every single year. What does that do to the life of a festival to have one of the greats right there with you and to say, here's one name you can pencil in every single year, guaranteed Oliver Jones will be there? What do you think that does for the festival?
3: I mean, it does create like a real sense of history and I think connection to the community. And I think a big part of what we do, aside from presenting music, is also documenting the culture.
0: Yeah.
3: And creating, like, I think Oliver Jones was really family for us. I mean, this year, while he was in the hospital, his wife called me and asked me to get some tickets for a show for his doctor. And she was like,

0: I'm not sure if it's okay. I'm like, man, Oliver Jones is family. Of course, I'm gonna figure that out for him. So yeah, till like it was, it'll always be a like it was always be really important for us.
1: Yeah, all the way into the end. That's really lovely, Andy. We can't talk about Oliver's influence in Montreal without actually talking about Little Burgundy, and that's really important to point out. So that's where he was born and raised. In the very long tradition of black musicians that have come out of that neighborhood, continue to come out of that neighborhood. Can you just talk a little bit about Little Burgundy? Because I feel like maybe people might not have the context there, Andy.
2: It's the heart of the city, you know, downtown between the Lachine Canal and the central part of Montreal, and very multicultural place. You know, people from Barbados, people from Nova Scotia, people from, you know, Jewish people, a whole bunch of people. It was very unique place to be.
1: We've also talked about this show about the precarity of being a working musician, Andy. Those tensions were no different for Oliver Jones. What do you think was the biggest hurdle that Oliver faced being a pianist in Canada?
2: It was tiresome for him, I guess, playing two or three times a night. He'd play in a uptown area with the middle-class folks. He'd play in Little Burgundy, and he'd play concerts all over the place. Mm-hmm. So, yeah, that made him very special.
1: Yeah, the willingness to sort of continue to be a working musician the whole time. Let's hear a little bit more of Oliver Jones's music while we talk.

0: I'm Alameen Abdul Mahmoud, and this is Commotion. I'm speaking with Modibo Keita and DJ Andy Williams and Molly Johnson about legendary jazz pianist Montreal's own Oliver Jones, who died last week. We just played a bit of Dump Cake Blues. Molly, that was your pick from Oliver Jones' catalog. Why'd you go with this one?
1: Oh, come on.
0: Yeah, I know.
1: Pretty obvious.
0: Let's put in your
1: Super
0: words.
1: Bright, really joyful.
0: Yeah.
1: And it swings. That whole record swings. And we've already really talked about the different flavors of Oliver Jones. And this one, for me, is one of my favorites in just the swinging nature of it.
0: Mm-hmm. I like the idea of, going, Molly, why'd you like this one? You're like, come on. Use your ears, Alameen. Are you not listening to the thing that's happening as we play that one? I like that reaction. Andy, is there any part of Oliver Jones' legacy that you feel maybe gets overlooked or not talked about enough?
2: It's phrasing.
0: His phrasing?
1: Yeah,
2: it's phrasing.
0: Tell me more about that. What do you mean?
2: Well, in a kind of classical style, not jazz style, but classical. It was very intricate and very soft and, very difficult. Very difficult to understand, really.
0: Molly, when Andy said his phrasing, you said, yeah, you should have had an outburst of, yes, exactly that. What does that bring up for you? What's the thing that stands out about Oliver Jones's phrasing?
1: Well, you know, many people refer to me as a jazz singer.
0: Mm-hmm.
1: I can't control labeling, but I've always considered myself since my punk days as a pop singer, popular songs of the day. I believe that when you're listening to people like Oscar and Miles and Oliver, this is the language of jazz that is a language that has nothing to do with some chick wandering in and singing a form, which becomes pop music.
0: Hmm.
1: One of the favorite things for me live is a stool on stage so I can listen to my incredible trio talk amongst themselves.
0: Hmm.
1: They talk amongst themselves and, you know, for me, that is the language of jazz. That is jazz, right? Very few singers end up there.
0: Right.
1: You know, lots of people like to scat,
0: mm-hmm.
1: but very few can really do that.
0: Speak the language of jazz itself.
1: Speak that language. I'm a pop singer who happens to love sitting around listening to jazz. Lucky me.
0: Modibo, let me ask you the same question. The idea of like Oliver Jones's phrasing, what's the thing that sticks out for you there?
3: I mean, the thing is, you can clearly tell his...

0: like his upbringing in the way that he plays, right? Like obviously he comes from the Sweeney Peterson school of playing. These were like obviously Oscar was known as like a stride pianist, like an amazing jazz piano player. But this family was classically trained on the piano. Yes. They were really like classical musicians by training. And they play jazz music too. So I think you can really hear that technique in his touch. You can really hear through his musical choices when he does the comping, through the way he'll often be really good at adding some melodic lines. Like typical comping players will play in a very reserved manner. Not everybody's like that, but that's kind of like where you usually go because you want to make space to for other people. But he is really clever at working around and finding a way to still have his voice heard while he's accompanying too. So I think that's really cool.
1: Before I let you guys go, I just want to ask you each about how you think Oliver Jones's legacy will be understood by future generations. Maybe Andy, I'll start with you. How do you think his legacy will be understood?
2: Well, he was very quick on the piano, and I noticed that he had certain tendencies like Oscar, and that's hard to do.
1: Mm-hmm.
2: And I think that's one part that would really stick out.
1: Yeah, being specific and being sort of recognizable in terms of your own style.
2: Right, yeah.
1: Molly, same question to you. What do you think will be his legacy?
3: Well, I think educators. And of course, Montreal Jazz Festival, it's pretty clear that he's embedded in that festival, helped build that festival, will always be a part of that festival. And that festival is known all over the world.
1: Mm-hmm.
3: So I'm thrilled to see legacy work that gets done. It's wonderful.
1: Madiba, I'll ask you the same question because you're the youngest person on this panel. So as a way, you do symbolize both the present and the future of jazz in this country. Picking up on what Molly just said there, what are you hoping Oliver Jones's legacy will be and how it will be understood by generations to come?
0: I mean, Oliver used to talk a lot about how he was in disbelief that a young black boy from the Little Burgundy could do the things that he was doing and had the chance to have the experiences that he was having. So I think sometimes our imagination is held hostage by what we see, you know? And like, I hope that like the future generations will, you know, remember that sky is the limit. And, you know, we it's not because you don't see something that you can't make it happen. There's a lot of things that he did in his career that, that, you know, we look back on and we're like, of course he deserved that. But I think at the time it wasn't as clear cut that somebody from his community could do these things, you know?
1: Yeah. There's always something really powerful about remembering the idea that like when you're able to see something, then it expands your imagination of the thing that is possible, of the world that is possible. The idea that Oliver Jones did that for generations is an important thing to hold on to. Madiba, to close this out, we're going to go with the song choice that you made, right? So you chose Sophie, which is from Oliver Jones's 1989 album, Just Friends. Why is that the song that you chose for this?
0: So this song, I mean, this album in general, but I like specifically this song.
1: Yeah.
0: But I think this album to me is very iconic to what he represented because you got Clark Terry, who's such a big legend of the trumpet in the jazz tradition on there. But you also have Canadian legends like Dave Young, who was my teacher, and Nazir Abdul Al-Kabir.
1: Molly Johnson is clapping as you were saying that. Yes.
0: You know, like, and I think like Oliver was really one of the few musicians of the country that was able to kind of create that pipeline and create that connection between the jazz tradition tree and the Canadian musicians. And, you know, he did that really well on so many of his records. But this album is beautiful also because it puts him in a setting that we rarely see him in. Like a lot of time in his career, he was playing mostly in trio. And in that song, you know, he's really having the role of like a quartet piano player. That's, and it's kind of like the way he approaches playing that.

0: pants on is really unusual compared to what he's used to do. And, you know, Clark Terry sounds amazing. Dave, that's my guy, you know, so yeah.
1: I tell you what I'm taking away from this conversation. I've learned a lot of just not just about Oliver Jones's legacy in life, but also the things that he made possible, the ways that he sort of made the possibility of jazz in Montreal look different, not just for Little Burgundy, but also just in general. As you said just now, Modibo, the idea of a young black boy coming out of Little Burgundy being able to do the things that he did. I really appreciate your time. I really appreciate you guys all being here. Thank you so much for doing this. This has been really, really wonderful. Thanks again for your time.
2: Thanks for having us.
1: Yes, of course. I really, really appreciate it. This has been really wonderful. Molly Johnson is a Juno Award winning singer and songwriter. She was in Toronto. Modibo Keita is a musician and the principal programmer at the Montreal Jazz Festival. And Andy Williams is a DJ and jazz educator based in Montreal. Oliver Jones was a jazz pianist, a composer, and an educator. He was inducted into the Canadian Music Hall of Fame in 2023. Oliver Jones died last week. He was 91 years old. For more on his incredible contributions to music, head over to cbcnews.ca. In the meantime, I'm Alamin Abdul Mahmoud. This is Commotion. We'll see you tomorrow.

0: Once a month on the Sunday Magazine, we take a breather from it all to have a little fun and put our brains to the test in a series of word games. And every Friday this summer, we're bringing you all of the action from our latest season. So here's how it works. I face off against a special guest as well as a super smart listener who earned the chance to play by answering our audience challenge. We play three rounds of games devised by our puzzle maestro, Peter Brown. And you can play at home. So let's get to it. Here's last December's edition of That's Puzzling, which we played in front of a live audience at the Glenn Gould Studio in Toronto as part of CBC's national holiday campaign, Make the Season Kind.
1: Hello, attractive and enthusiastic audience at Glenn Gould Studio. Yes. Nice to see that the attractive ones knew who they were. He's talking to me. All right, we have two players. We have Pia. We have Courtney, who clearly did not know what she had signed up for. Now, we're going to meet our special guests, not one, but two special guests. First, she was a creator and star of the Baroness Von Sketch Show. Her very funny new show is Small Achievable Goals. It's

0: Jennifer Whalen.
1: Hi, everyone. Thanks for having me. Courtney, I'm terrified. You're an assassin.
0: And our next player won Jeopardy! 23 times and is now the host of Bookends. It's Mattea Roach.
2: Good morning.
0: Good morning, Mattea. All right, Jennifer, Mattea, Pia, and Courtney, let's play That's Puzzling. For our first

0: There's a term for words like zing and whir and buzz. If you took that term and mashed it up with the name of the host of the Sunday magazine, what would the answer be? Yes.
1: Imagine if my parents named me Onomatopoeia, and then it'd be Onomatopoeia Chattopadda.
0: Well, that's the correct answer.
1: Yes.
0: Onomatopoeia Chattopadda, which is fun to say. The correct answer is Onomatopoeia plus Pia Chattopadda equals Onomatopoeia Chattopadda. These are worth 2 points. Hints are available. If you don't get your question right, your opponents will have a chance to steal. Matea, we're starting with you. There is a CBC radio person standing backstage right now. We were very careful not to let you see them. We're looking for their name. Take it away, mystery CBC person.
2: As a reporter, I have been around a few blocks. I've done newscasts and live hits and docs. Soon my time on Metro will be totally retro when I replace Heather Hiscox.
0: Okay, take the name of that person, which clearly many of you know, mash it up with a word for foreboding. The name of the person plus a term for foreboding. Hint is available. Matea Roach.
1: Their face right now, I just...
3: Word for foreboding.
0: Yep.
3: No, this is terrible.
0: There is a hint available because that clue has clearly displeased you.
3: Yeah, no, I feel a great sense of like doom.
1: Yeah, you feel aggrieved by this.
3: No, okay, I get like this is bad. I guess I'll take the hint. Like I need my thesaurus is what I need.
0: Yeah, so if there's menacing, sinister music in a movie, it's a term for that.
3: David Kominis.
0: Yes.
3: There we go.
1: Oh.
0: That's fine. Let's confirm that's right. Mystery guest, come on out and reveal.
1: Hey!
4: How are you?
0: There he is.
4: Not so mystery anymore.
0: Not so
1: still
0: mystery.
1: Still foreboding.
0: Would you like to do the official reveal?
4: I will. Hello, everyone. I am David Common, and that term is ominous. And so the answer is David Common.
3: And here I thought the problem was going to be I'm never awake early enough to listen to Metro Morning.
0: David Common.
4: Thank you very much for coming.
5: Thank you.
0: He joined us for about 20 seconds of airtime. Courtney, you are next.
1: Okay.
0: Representing the people of the audience.
1: You got this, girl.
0: Our next CBC person has recorded their message. Here it is.
6: I've dashed round the world doing all kinds of reporting. Now I'm at the desk. A dashing bow tie I'm sporting.
0: Take that person's name, who just inspired a murmur of recognition, mash it up with a soft fabric. That person's name plus a soft fabric. Courtney has her hand on her chest as if stricken. I see people whispering the answer to each other.
7: Is there a hint?
0: There sure is. Would you like it?
7: Yes, please.
0: The soft fabric is used in t-shirts and jeans. What do you make t-shirts and jeans out of?
7: Okay, I haven't got a clue.
0: Okay, Courtney, it's kind of luck of the draw. Some of them you're going to know, some of them you're not. Back over to Matea, who gets to stare into the middle distance again.
3: No, this is really bad. T-shirt, what do you make t-shirts and jeans out of?
0: Yeah.
3: Were those the two items?
0: Yeah. By show of hands,
3: oh my God.
0: Who in the audience thinks this is reasonable?
3: I think this is about a quarter. Okay. Is it someone whose last name, like, is there like a Winnicott? Like, is there somebody with the last name Winnicott who works here?
0: Not precisely.
3: I don't watch television.
0: No.
3: Like, I don't like watch television.
1: Wait,
3: and
1: so you know the last half? Do you know the material?
3: Well, it sounds like maybe cotton would be the material.
1: Yeah.
3: Don't give me any encouragement, audience. I deserve chastisement.
0: If you are absolutely lost, you can split the points with someone who you think might know and get 1 point each, or you can take a swing for all the points. It's either all or nothing.
3: It's all or nothing.
0: Or you can split
3: the
0: points
3: with
0: someone.
3: I need to know this person's first name. I'm just like trying to think of like what last name ends with Cott. Is there like a Caldecott? Pia also has worked at this is very bad.
1: I've been
3: guys.
1: Here for 30 years.
3: Yeah. Do you know who used to do postings and now works at a desk? Who has a
1: I
3: last
1: know many
3: name
1: people.
3: That goes
1: with Cotton? Yes. Yes,
3: can you
1: Matea.
3: Help me?
1: Well, so I get half your points.
0: Are you offering to split the points?
3: I'm offering to split the points.
0: All right.
3: I think, okay, Pia, help.
1: I got this.
3: Help. Okay.
1: Okay. He is the host of your morning newscast. So you're not up. National newscast, World Report.

0: court. His name is John Northcott.
1: Oh my God.
0: So John Northcott.
1: That's horrible. I think they run like promos for that sometimes on my podcast, which I also don't listen to. Like I already did it in studio. Why do I need to listen to that again? John Northcott.
0: John Northcott.
2: Let's just confirm that. Here is the answer on tape.
3: Hello, I'm John Northcott from World Report. The soft fabric you're looking for is cotton. So the correct answer is John Northcott. Happy holidays, everyone.
2: John Northcott is the correct answer. Matea got the first one. You got the first one right in the first round, right? Yep.
1: Yeah.
2: So it's Matea 3.
1: Let's give
2: three,
1: me credit for something today.
2: Matea 3, Pia 1 so far. Jennifer, you're next.
4: Oh, boy. Okay.
2: This next voice is also on tape. We are looking for their full name. Listen closely.
5: My show covers elections and parties and bills and all of the hijinks on Parliament Hill. Who am I?
2: You're looking for the host of a show on Parliament Hill.
4: On Parliament Hill. Once again, I recognize the name.
0: Wait, what's the other name?
4: I recognize the voice.
2: Oh, yeah.
4: Yeah.
2: So there is more to the clue. Well asked, Pia. Take that person's full name, mash it up with a small flat seeds used in curries, soups, and stews.
4: Small flat seeds used in curries, soups, and stews. I mean, chia is what comes to mind, but
0: no, my name is Pia, not chia.
4: Yeah. And I realized, like, that's too. I would put a pumpkin seed maybe in a stew or a curry or
0: just one.
4: I can give you a hint. I don't want to overdo it. I don't want to overwhelm with the pumpkin seed.
2: It's a tiny stew.
4: Small flat seeds. I mean, this was the wrong week for me to give up coffee. A small flat seed.
2: I can give you a hint.
4: Yeah.
2: You can get red somethings or yellow somethings or green somethings.
4: Okay, so that's definitely a lentil. Okay.
0: Oh my God.
4: Lentil.
2: So you're looking for a full name that ends in Len or Lent or something like that.
4: You're assuming that I know names.
2: Right.
4: of people. I'm really good with the voice recognition. I just can't put a name to it.
2: You can split the points if you want.
4: Oh, I'm going to
2: split the points.
1: This show airs late enough in the day that sometimes I hear it.
4: Okay.
1: So I do know this one.
4: Oh, I will definitely split a point with you.
1: Yeah, you want to split?
4: Yeah.
1: See, I'm here to actually broker deals is what I came here for.
4: Perfect.
1: So I believe the broadcaster is Catherine Cullen.
2: So let's find out if Catherine Cullen plus lentils is the correct answer.
5: I am Catherine Cullen, host of The House, and the small flat seeds used in curries, soups, and stews are lentils. So the correct answer is Catherine Cullentils. Happy holidays.
2: Catherine Cullen plus lentils. Equals Catherine Calentos. Matea has 2 points plus two half correct for four. Pia has one.
4: I'm
2: Jennifer
4: stand up.
2: Has one.
4: Okay.
0: Boy.
2: All right. Whew. Finally, we have one more CBC Radio human with us live. Again, we're looking for their name. Go ahead, person who is standing backstage.
6: At 10 minutes, our newscast is short with so many headlines to sort, but we'll keep you engrossed while you're eating your toast. If you tune in to hear World Report.
2: So, Pia, you need that person's full name. But in front of it, in front of that name, put a word for language rules or syntax. Language rules or syntax.
4: Language rules or syntax.
2: I enjoy the murmurs of non-specific recognition in the audience.
0: I know that voice very well. Yep. And quick story, that person, that female that you just hear, we were pregnant with our, in her case, her second child, and in my case, my second and third child, because I've twins, and we were both put on bed rest. And so we used to drive over to each other's houses, which aren't all that far, and climb into bed together for several days over several months. So she held me up during those days, and she's a wonderful person.
2: That is all correct. It is not the answer I'm looking for.
0: Yes. Yeah. Okay, syntax. Syntax. Can I take a clue?
2: Language rules or syntax?
0: I would like a clue for that.
2: Okay.
0: Part.
2: Sometimes listeners will email and correct you on your...
0: Oh, Grammarcia Williams.
2: Let's find out.
0: There's my girl.
7: Hello.
0: You want to just tell them the mistake I just made with your last name?

0: Marcia Young. I've been married for, well, I'm not anymore.
1: This is so bad. I know her from before she was married as Williams. And I always call you Marcia Williams. So.
0: I know. And here we are. We've come like full circle. It's been so many decades.
1: It's nice to see you. Thank you, buddy.
0: Hi. Nice to see you. Nice to see you.
2: That's Marcia Young. Language rules are grammar. The answer is Marcia Young. Let's hear it for Marcia and all of our CBC guest voices.
1: I feel like I should give back a point. I have done that to her for years. Can we deduct a point for me? Okay. It was the wrong last name.
2: Okay, I think let's give that one to Courtney then.
1: Courtney, we're giving you a point. You're welcome.
2: Courtney, who looked the most stricken during that round, so you get the give back point. Matea has 4. Pia has 2. Jennifer has 1. And Courtney has 1. Still all to play for. We move now into our second round of the 4 competitors. For our final round today, we are playing Monster Mashups again, but these clues are different. You're going to hear the sound of a musical instrument. Those instruments will be played live behind that giant curtain, so we know that none of the performers can be more than 15 feet tall. These instruments will be played live behind that curtain by members of the Malvern Collegiate Marching Band. Your
1: amazing
2: challenge. Yes, let's hear it for them. Your challenge, players, is to take the name of the instrument, mash it up with something else that I give you. Again, these are worth 2 points. Hints and splits are available. Steals are in play. Pia, you're up first.
1: Okay.
2: You're going to hear a musical instrument.
1: Okay.
2: We're looking for the name of the instrument you're about to hear. Go ahead.
1: That's a nutcracker. Okay, but it's not a nutcracker.
2: Okay, we want the name of that instrument. Okay. Mash it up with the name of a Toronto Blue Jay player.
1: Okay, wait.
2: I love the groans of disappointment. No. That's her, question.
1: Wait. Can I hear that tune again? I was just, the instrument again. I'm freaking out, by the way, if you can't tell. Yes. Oh. I was going to say clarinet, and that didn't work for me. That's an oboe, the two-reeded instrument that in an orchestra plays the note at the beginning and everyone tunes to the oboe. That's how much I know about an oboe. Okay. I know a lot about the Toronto Blue Jays. My favorite players are not this guy, though he's amazing, but that is Oboe Bichette.
2: First, let's find out what the instrument is. Let's have Octavia come on out. Give us a... Let's hear it for Octavia.
1: Oh, God! I love... What a surprise! Hi, Octavia.
2: Give us a little demo. Give us a few notes.
1: Da-da-da-da-da.
2: Yes. That is an oboe. The infielder is Beau Bichette. The mashup, as Pia knew, was Beau Bichette. Courtney, you're going to hear the sound of a drum. What we want to know is the kind of drum it is.
1: Easy.
2: You don't know. What kind of drum is this? Dun-dun-dun-dun-dun-dun-dun-dun. We're all thinking it. That kind of drum. Mash it up with a piece of safety equipment in a car, and I can give you a hint. Think of a kind of a drum that might be in a marching band, and a piece of safety equipment in a car, and I can give you a hint if you want.
3: I would like a hint.
2: All right. The hint is the safety equipment activates if it senses a collision. If there's a collision, this thing activates. Do you know what that is?
3: Well, that would be an airbag.
1: Yes.
2: Okay. Is there a kind of drum that ends with herb or air or a?
3: I thought it was a snare drum.
2: Is there a way you can imagine
3: that
2: the words snare and airbag could be put together?
3: Snare bag?
2: Yes. Let's bring out Nicholas to demonstrate.
1: Come on, you had that.
2: Come on out, Nicholas.
3: I'm amazed.
2: Nicholas.

0: Well done, Nicholas. I'm delighted by two things. I did want to hear someone say snare bag out loud, because it's a very polite thing, but it sounds profane. And also that Courtney said it with absolutely no belief that that could possibly be the right answer. The correct answer on CBC Radio this morning, snare bag. Well played, you bunch of snare bags. That was good. Courtney gets 2 points. Jennifer, we turn to you. Let's try to silence that humming in your brain. Take the name of this instrument. Maybe try that again, player backstage. Those are the first few notes of a song.
1: Okay.
0: Take the name of that instrument and mash it up with the study of word origins.
1: Sorry, can you say that again?
0: The study of word origins.
1: The study of word origins. Word origins. Okay, well, first of all, I'm pretty sure that's a clarinet. I did have to play it in grade school, and I was terrible.
0: But it's paid off now.
1: It's paid off now, so I recognize it. I recognize the pain. Yeah. Okay, so I think it's a clarinet, and study of word origins. Is that etymology? Yes, thank you.
0: Courtney is nodding.
1: Courtney is affirming me. Okay, etymology is clarinetymology? Yes! Yes!
0: Come on out, Georgia. Come on out, Georgia. Show us that liquor stick.
2: That was Frosty the Snowman.
0: Georgia. It was.
2: Can I just say, I thought I had it, and here's what I came up with.
0: Okay, let's hear.
2: It's the incorrect answer.
0: Yes, I'd like to hear
2: but
0: this.
2: I came up with saxophonics, like saxophone and phonics.
0: Oh.
2: That wasn't a saxophone, and the word wasn't phonics. That's why it is incorrect.
0: But do two wrongs make a right? They do not. All right, here's the situation. Matea has 4 points. Jennifer has 3, Courtney has 3, Pia has 2. This means that if Matea gets this right, Matea is the winner. You've had a question in this round, right?
3: I thought Pia and I were tied. I think I need to get this right.
0: Pia went first. You went first. Oh, yeah, you were Oboe Bichette. Sorry, I'm doubting myself.
3: Trying to get
0: All this doubt on the stage. I'm feeling the neurosis. All right, Matea, if you get this right, you're the winner. If you negotiate a split and it works, you're the winner. But if you get it wrong, other players could steal and win. Is that enough pressure?
3: This could be a really dangerous situation.
0: Yes,
3: and
0: it
3: I
0: could.
3: Also was a clarinet player, so I'm not going to get to have the advantage of it. Unless there's also a bass clarinet back there and we get to just like run it back.
0: Right.
3: No, this is the pressure's on.
0: Okay.
3: I'm feeling the heat.
0: All right. Here we are, Matea. Take this instrument. Here it is. And mash it up with a word that means burdensome or oppressive.
3: Okay, are you going to be really mean and make me say what variety of the specific instrument?
1: Wow.
3: Or do I get to just like generally say
0: the
3: family?
0: You give me the category and I'll be fine.
3: Okay, so that was a saxophone. Thank you for not making me say what type.
2: It's an alto, I believe. We'll see when they come out.
0: Yeah, for half a point, we'll see.
3: Oh, yeah, maybe if I can see what kind of saxophone, I'll probably be able to tell you. Not to put too much pressure on myself. But saxophone and something that's burdensome, I would say that doing these mashups has been very onerous. I'd say saxophonerous, in fact.
0: For the win, Matea Roach.
2: Whoa.
0: Come on out, Katie, and show us what kind of sax that is. What kind of sax is that?
3: Is it alto?
0: Is it an alto sax? It is an alto sax. So, the final score. Pia has 2, Jennifer and Courtney have 3, and your winner, Matea Roach with 5. Let's hear it for Pia and Jennifer and Matea and our listener, Courtney. And that

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1: 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Now, do you think you have what it takes to enter the Puzzle Dome? 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To put your name in contention, we invite you to take on our listener challenge. 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Please put That's Puzzling in the subject line and include your phone number. 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The winner is going to join us in September and receive a Sunday Magazine coffee mug or notebook. I'm Pia Chattopadhyay. 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

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I hope that you'll be able to stay with us here on CBC Radio 1.

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4: From CBC News, The World This Hour, I'm Neil Herland. The Prime Minister of Japan, Sanae Takaichi, says 13 people have been found dead after a powerful quake hit the country's southwest, and the search for victims continues following yesterday's magnitude 7.1 quake. The CBC's Laura Marchand reports from Japan.
5: It's been nearly 24 hours since the quake. But for people in Kumamoto, it's like it never stopped. Dozens more have rocked the area since Tuesday's massive tremor. Some are major quakes in their own right. Others are strong aftershocks. Rescue operations are still underway at a shopping mall and a paper factory, where over a dozen people remain missing. Help is arriving from other regions. Tokyo sent a helicopter and specialized rescue workers. Prime Minister Sanae Takaichi called the operation a race against time and says they're doing everything they can to save as many lives as possible. Laura Marchand, CBC News, Kumamoto, Japan.
4: Ukrainian President Volodymyr Zelensky says Russia is losing a massive number of troops each month. Zelensky made the comment last night during an interview with Sean Hannity on Fox News.
6: So now Putin is losing 30,000 his soldiers per month. Too much losses, like President Trump says. It's many losses, but he doesn't want to stop this war.
4: Zelensky met with U.S. President Donald Trump yesterday. He says Ukraine needs more anti-ballistic missiles to defend against Russia. Some New Brunswick homeowners are calling for better regulation and oversight to protect them from unscrupulous contractors. As Allison McCormick reports, six provinces don't require contractor licensing.
7: You've paid so much money and you're stuck and you have a house that's not livable.
8: Trudy Gallagher and Ken Washburn hired a contractor last year to renovate and add on to their New Brunswick home

0: But that dream turned into a year-long nightmare, with construction quickly spreading throughout the house, leaving a trail of unfinished work. Washburn says they've handed over more than $250,000 to their contractor, and while some work was done, he speculates only $50,000 is accounted for.
1: It's very common.
0: Claudia Simmons is with the Canadian Home Builders Association of New Brunswick. She says there's contractor licensing, warranty, and training required in British Columbia, Alberta, Ontario, and Quebec. But those same regulations don't exist anywhere on the East Coast. Washburn and Gallagher have taken their complaints to the RCMP. The contractor declined an interview but said he doesn't accept the allegations and that he was never advised they were dissatisfied with his work. Allison McCormick, CBC News, St. Andrews.
2: And finally, every year Prince Edward Island loses more of its coastline to the sea. And archaeologists say the island risks losing part of its history along with the shore. Joseph Watt reports.
3: This peaceful corner in eastern Prince Edward Island houses some of the province's most historic graves. But as erosion steadily eats away at the shoreline, cemeteries like this one are slowly crumbling into the sea.
4: The whole island's shrinking, so we can't save everything.
3: As archaeologist Christian Terrio walks through the cemetery on Panmure Island, he points out graves from the 1800s. Terrio says around 400 historic sites on PEI are threatened by erosion. Matt McNeil is a senior advisor with PEI's Environment Department.
5: With climate change, we're seeing what can be increased rates of coastal erosion, particularly in large storm events. Unfortunately, that does mean that places like these pioneer cemeteries are increasingly at threat.
3: For now, protections seem to be holding, but eventually, archaeologists say they will need to discuss digging up these long-buried bodies and possibly moving them. Joseph Watt, CBC News, Charlottetown.
2: 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For CBC News, I'm Neil Herland.
6: 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I'm Saroja Coelho. Now from the BBC, it's Heart and Soul. Personal approaches to spirituality gathered from around the world.
7: My mother is magical. Ekemi had a magical aura around her.
8: She was very beautiful, like really beautiful. Quite aloof, like not really knowable in some ways. Maybe that was actually part of her beauty thing, where you're like, well, you can't be real. So you're just distanced from them. Yeah, I just found her, like, magical and distant.
9: I like wearing kimono. And also kimono, oh, now it's April, I can wear this pattern of kimono and think about the season. And cherry blossom is beautiful now, so I can't wear cherry blossom kimono because my kimono cannot win the beautiful natural cherry blossom flower. So wearing kimono is wonderful. Think about nature, beauty.
10: Ekemi Tanaka, speaking there on BBC Radio London, moved from Japan to England in 1995, making a name for herself as a Japanese language and cultural lecturer. As a descendant of the Tanaka samurai family, she was committed to keeping our ancestral traditions alive and had recently written a book called
9: The Power of Chowa. Chowa literally means harmony, but I wrote about searching for the balance in your life.
10: She was on a roll and had briefly mentioned to her daughter her plans to write a second book.
7: And then when she was wanting to start the project, she was diagnosed with cancer of the esophagus, and it was really late stage. So, you know, sadly, like after the diagnosis, she died in about, you know, 4 or 5 months. So she never got to do that.
10: I'm sorry.
7: 5 years after her death, on my 36th birthday, I got an email from her literary agent being like, Rumi, did you know what your mother's next book was going to be about? So I said, yeah, it was going to be about samurai culture. And this literary agent was like, well, do you want to pitch anything like that to us? Because we're looking for something. And I was like, is this real? I don't get what's happening. And so I replied, being like, yeah, I'm really interested. I'm a writer and I was just, you know, sending things off to magazines, often being rejected, writing loads of short stories. They didn't really get anywhere. And then within like 3 months, I had a pitch and a proposal and it was being sent around to publishers, and it was my mother's idea. It felt like fated

0: that I was called up to do something that I would love to do at that time. And it really felt like Akemi's doing, because Akemi is magical.
1: This is the documentary from the BBC World Service. I'm Eloise Stevens, and in this episode of Heart and Soul, I follow one of my oldest friends, Rimika Tanaka, as an extraordinary opportunity sets her off on a path she would never otherwise have taken. In her book, Akemi wanted to focus on samurai women and how samurai beliefs could teach us how to live a fuller life today. But having grown up in the UK for most of her life, how does Rimi even begin to write this book? And can it bring her closer to her mother? Even though the samurai class was abolished in 1869, a stereotype prevails, all long swords and impressive armour. So who were they really?
0: Samurai were the military elite, and they practiced lots of traditional Japanese arts that still exist today. So apart from the sword fighting and the martial arts, samurai also did tea ceremony and ikebana, flower arrangement.
1: A core belief guides this intensive training, designed to develop rigour, self-belief and an inner calm.
0: Bunbu Ryodo is letteredness and martiality. It's the idea that you have to be balanced in your achievements. So you have to be good at academia as well as good at athletics. You can't be a meathead and you can't just be a geek. You have to be a mixture of the two.
1: And so Rimi sits down to delve deeper into the samurai.
2: How did you feel when you first started writing the book?
0: Really lost. I think I just wanted the book to be good. That's all I cared about. That would be enough to please Akemi.
1: And thinking about her mother, of course, is Rumi's first step towards understanding samurai beliefs.
0: My mum's dad's family, some old Ji-chan's side, is related to the Musashi warriors, going all the way back to Ota Dokan, who's a 15th century samurai lord. She practiced a lot of traditional Japanese arts, like sado, the tea ceremony. She even did like fan dancing. And when she practiced the traditional Japanese arts, because they're so tied up with samurai culture, she would have been taught in a similar way to like martial artists get taught to be disciplined.
1: But beyond that, Rimi can't really pin down what her mother might have believed.
0: I just really don't think I got to know my mother while she was alive, probably because she held a lot back from me. Didn't talk about how she felt, ever.
1: The two of them didn't spend a lot of time together either. As a child, Rimi felt her mother wasn't around very much.
0: My mother got divorced from my biological father when I was born. So then she was a single mum. You know, she didn't have any money, so she would have had to have a job.
2: When you came back home from the hospital, did you go straight to Oba-chan and Oji-chan's house? Your grandparents?
0: I imagine so. I don't really know. No one's ever told me about these times because they're so awful, I think.
2: Really?
0: Especially in Japan, where like shame culture is huge.
2: Do you think there was a lot of shame on Akemi?
0: Yeah, I think so. I think if someone divorces you, it's always the woman's fault.
1: I can tell Rimi is resisting dwelling on these times, but maybe it's because she was quite content. While her mother went to work as an English language teacher in a school nearby, Rimi spent long, happy days with her grandparents until the age of about 5.
0: I was meant to go to elementary school in Japan, and I didn't turn up. Then the head teacher called Oba-chan on the phone, and the head teacher said, "Your granddaughter's not here. Do you know where they are?" And Oba-chan was like, "I have no idea. Do you know where they are?" And he goes, "Well, I heard that they might have just left, but I don't really know." And so Oba-chan had to hear from the head teacher that her daughter had eloped with an Englishman and left to England with me. She just completely was so angry, I think, and then severed ties completely with Akemi for about 12 years.
2: Wow.
1: Rimi, Akemi and her new English husband flew to his parents' home in the remote islands of Orkney in Scotland.
0: It just felt like a really big piece of natural sea. There's no trees, it's just sea.
2: Mm.
0: Very windy. And Granny and Grancha, who are my English grandparents, they were there and they're really nice.
2: Do you remember your mum at this time?
0: Well, actually, no, because they left me there. My mum and my dad took me to Orkney, then left to Japan, I think. And I was just left there with Granny and Grancha.
2: They went back to Japan?
0: Yeah, or somewhere else, because I actually don't know where they went.
3: Now, I'm very excited about meeting my next guest. Akemi

0: Tanaka, welcome.
1: Thank you very much for inviting me, Joe.
2: Over the next few years, Akemi travelled a lot, building a career as a Japanese lecturer and trying to make money for the household. Meanwhile in Orkney,
3: everyone spoke English and not a word of Japanese, and everything was different, from like the food to the TV shows to the sounds to the clothes.
2: It sounds like a lot for a young child to take on board.
3: So I just probably repressed my own emotions because I was like, well, this is it now. I have no idea what to really say. This is just the shock. And then you get used to it. But by the time you get used to having, not really feeling your emotions, you just don't really feel them that much.
2: At the age of about 8, Rimi moved to Sussex in the UK with her mum and her mum's husband and went to a Christian school.
3: I think I took on quite a lot of Christian values, which were completely alien to Akemi growing up in Japan and living there, because Japan is not a Christian country. And I think maybe that's one of the biggest differences, honestly.
2: The one time Rimi did feel closest to her mother, though, was when Akemi hosted tea ceremonies for her.
4: The tea ceremony is not about just making a tea and drinking tea, but it's about creating the connection between host and guest through the stillness and mindfulness and a share the time together. Ultimately, it's about creating inner peace. So what is inner peace to you?
3: It's not having many thoughts, I think, but more being aware of what's happening around my body.
4: That's a great answer.
2: Wanting to understand more about what her mother believed, Rimi visits Rei Seto Okablom, a Japanese tea practitioner, in her London studio.
4: A lot of tea masters and tea practitioners talk about Ichigo Ichie. It's translated as one time, one meeting. But, you know, the real meaning is this particular moment doesn't come back in the same way again. So you might see these people over and over again, but in this situation and in this place, it would never have happened again. So you want to cherish the moment and treat each other with a respect and a sincerity.
2: But these interactions between Rimi and her mother were, according to the art form, highly formalized.
4: The samurais have to leave their sword behind, otherwise they cannot come into the tea house. So there's no social distinct, and they only share the peaceful time and the bowl of tea. And you are expected to know the pattern of the conversation. For example, when you have the sip of the tea, the guest is supposed to say, "This is very delicious, thank you." And then after the session, the guests are supposed to make a compliment. "Oh, this is great tea bowl."
3: When you're doing the tea ceremony, it's like a play. People have to perform properly, otherwise the whole performance is just a little bit off.
4: Hey.
3: Thank you.
4: Thank you.
2: Enjoying tea in this way was almost like a microcosm of their relationship.
3: We were never hanging out in a way that would create a sense of understanding between us through words. Sometimes I don't think we understood each other at all. Like the language we used, the way we felt, the expressions, they were just very different from each other. So that's why I felt like I never really got to know her.
2: Language is the principal lens through which Rimi understands the world. But as the project progresses, she realises it is not really serving her.
3: I reached this point in like all of my research and going to libraries and watching films and things where I was like, I don't think I'm really getting it, because the samurai didn't have a codified belief system. So there's not like a text or anything concrete that I can go to understand what samurai believed in. I was really focusing a lot on like letteredness, like gaining knowledge through books. And then I really kind of realized, well, I have to actually go do the practices, some of them at least, to understand what the samurai might have believed.
5: Okay, Rimi.
2: So we're on our way to take part in a samurai practice.
5: Where are we going?
3: Going to see John Mackie Evans, who's a sword specialist and martial artist. He was actually a student of my mother's, a Japanese language student.
2: This sword martial art is called Batodo, and is descended from the samurai's own sword practice.
5: Bhatoda literally means to draw

0: and cut in order to function as a warrior in a life-threatening situation, or to cope with this principle that as a samurai you're prepared to give up your life for your lord. Yeah, well, you can do all the help you can get with coping with that.
1: And it is believed that this training was based on esoteric Buddhism and a practice called Shugendo.
0: Shugendo literally means the path of training and testing. You know, you can't on the battlefield sit down, focus on your breathing, and then get yourself all integrated. There isn't an opportunity to do that. So they have like a kind of incantations and mantras and hand positions, and you do these things in a very simple way, which brings everything together and allows you to enter that situation. Most of the syllabus, the practical stuff that they do, comes from Vajrayana Buddhism, which is, you know, the tantric tradition in India. So it's to do with the mandala, the mudra, and the mantra. So you have like a visual thing or a physical thing. So let's say in our case, it's your own body. You have the voice work, the way the voice connects to the energy. And then you have these intricate ways where you put the hands together to connect the energy together in the body. So you're bringing all of those things together. And that requires a lot of training. With the set.
2: I'm sorry.
0: You forgot the set. We don't do full-on sparring because we're using live blades. The main practice is the form, which is a solo form.
2: Mm-hmm.
0: And in, let's say, two steps in, one inhale, one exhale, then there is that moment where you bring everything into that absolute decisive moment where you have to overcome both the fear of dying and the fear of killing, which is actually stronger in human beings. And then you have to become composed again. And that gives you, over time, a tool,
1: which in turn develops an indomitable quality.
0: Decisiveness. That's the role of a sword, cutting through material illusion.
2: That's a really good metaphor, if not actually just real.
1: Even though she was not a swordswoman, John believed that Akemi had that ability to be very decisive and influence her own fate.
0: I mean, she makes an instantly vivid kind of impression.
1: In Japan, one might say she was full of ki.
2: Ki or chi, everything has it. It's like a life force or an energy. And it sort of gets exchanged all the time between things and people and rivers or water.
0: The masters of ki and energy, they can attract and then they can just sever, you know. I think she had a bit of that. She was very clear what she wanted. If somebody's not going to cooperate, she's not going to waste her time.
2: It's funny because I wouldn't have described Akemi's magical aura as ki, but actually it probably is that, isn't it?
0: I think so. Well, a lot of it is, yes. Cut like a knife, I would say.
1: You're listening to Heart and Soul on the BBC World Service. I'm Eloise Stevens, and I'm following my friend Rimuka Tanaka on a spiritual journey to discover her samurai ancestry and find out more about her Japanese mother.
2: Talking to John, I don't think I had really connected how important cutting was as a metaphor for living in a way that's quite samurai, which is also the way Akemi lived. And it's not just about decisiveness. I think it's being very sure of yourself, like committing to an action. Because the way that John talked about it, you know, he's placing a lot of importance on the act because he is imagining that it is a life or death situation. And I think if you place that much gravitas behind your actions as well, you have to be very determined and absolute when you're doing these things. And I think mentally that's a very strong type of training.
1: This extreme mental discipline is earned by focusing intently on the body.
3: Where are my hands? How is my upper body positioned? Do the breathing.
1: Which is known as embodied knowledge. It is the idea that the body has its own intelligence, gained through muscle memory and physical interaction with the world. Akemi is likely to have honed this by practicing tea ceremony, which may have had a wider influence on the way she lived.
2: If she thought about something and said, I want to do this, she would just do it. If she was out of her depth,

0: didn't seem to make her doubt or afraid. She was just doing them already. So by doing them, she became an expert in them. And that's why I think she lived quite an embodied life.
1: Though Rumi thinks she will never live like this, samurai practices have brought her into our body in other ways.
0: What I realized is like I'd always placed a lot more importance on what I thought about and what I read and what I said, and not very much about how I lived my life or did things. That's probably why my emotions weren't as deep. I think they were always a little bit turned down. And so by doing practices like mindful movement or dance or martial arts, being quiet and doing stuff with your body actually allows you to feel emotions more loudly than the way I was living beforehand.
2: It's good. It's doing really well.
0: Thanks. No, it's fine. I hadn't really trusted the sword.
1: There was a point also in the Batodo where you're having to hold the sword blade towards yourself when you walk so as to protect everyone else but yourself. And the samurai obviously have to do this very extreme training to prepare to be killed and to kill. What did you make of that?
0: When I was researching the book, I realized that self-sacrifice was the ultimate form of duty. Samurai were always based upon serving duty to a lord. So I guess seeing it acted out in the idea of like, you would sacrifice yourself for another if that was what was asked of you, I think is a very samurai thing.
1: Rumi thinks her mother felt a similar sort of sacrificial duty. As Rumi got further and further into writing the book, she realised that the project was not just a means for her to fulfil her dream. Its resonance was much more profound.
0: When Akemi died, what was weird for me is that instead of feeling an absence of her, I just felt like she was present all the time now because she had become one of the ancestors. And it actually made me feel like I had a duty to continue her good work, but not in like a legacy building way, more in a way that like, so her and the ancestors would be proud of what I was doing in the realm of the living.
1: We're in the famous botanical gardens at Kew on the outskirts of London in a heat wave.
0: It's so hot and blustery.
1: We're here to pay respects to Akemi, Rumi's ancestor, by visiting her memorial tree.
0: Okay, I'm gonna stop the compass and I'm gonna lead you to the tree, which is actually over that way.
3: Nice. And what kind of tree is it?
0: I think it's a Yamazakura. Which is a cherry blossom tree that grows on the mountainsides.
3: Okay, beautiful.
0: The compass says this way.
3: Okay, let's go that way.
0: I think it's this.
3: Oh.
0: Yeah!
3: Oh my goodness.
0: I found it. There you go. Akemi Tanaka Pennington. There it is, the tree.
3: Yeah.
0: It's summertime, so it's just the leaves are all green. I think it blossoms in around May.
1: And what kind of flowers will it have?
0: Pink, like bright pink. Kind of like cloudy pink as well, like cloud white.
1: Stunning. Just like many people in Japan today, the samurai practiced ancestor worship. It had always been a part of Rumi's life, but it was only when her mother set her on the path of writing her book that she fully realised just how present the ancestors can be.
0: The thing about believing in ancestors is that it's as much about the descendants as it is about the ancestors, because acts that happen now affect the feelings of the ancestors who are somewhere else, right? So people are acting responsibly in the past and in the future and in the present. It should all be like connected. When I studied anthropology, I heard a really good analogy from the Maori of New Zealand, where they also do ancestor worship. They said that we as individuals, it is like we're walking backwards into the unknown, whereas the ancestors are facing forwards, looking at us and what's behind us, because we don't know what's going to happen in the future, and yet we're blindly walking into it, right? But when you have ancestors, the ancestors can tell you what's ahead of you because they're already looking forwards. And I like this spiritual way of viewing things because, you know, if you believe in like a backing of people, you can also act more boldly and feel like your decisions aren't just like a one person thing. It's more of like a

0: a group thing?
1: Yeah, so you said that you felt Akemi's spirit is everywhere and is guiding you. How do you feel that she has led you to this moment? Your book now is coming out into the world in a few months' time.
0: Nothing about this has been expected, and yet everything feels completely right, and I feel like that is such an Akemi way for things to happen. I couldn't have planned it any better. It just has happened this way. And in some ways, like, you've just got to like trust in yourself, but also trust in everything around you just working in some mysterious, magical way that only Akemi seems to have an overview of that I just don't.
1: Why do you think she wanted you to learn about samurai culture?
0: I don't have a way to really express my Japanese-ness, and I was fine with that. You know, I didn't mind that, but it's a bit sad as well to be cut off from a place where you were born. And I have my oba-chan, who's 92, and I always think after oba-chan dies, like, what will be my link to Japan? Like, I'll just be severed. I'll have to go back sometimes to look after the grave, but, you know, there's going to be nothing for me. Akemi's also gone. But now that I've written this book, and she's paved the way for me to write a book, and hopefully people will like it, and then they'll ask me questions about samurai in Japan, it's opened doors for me to actually continue my relationship with Japan in a way that's after her life. And, you know, to have a purpose like that is just so amazing.
1: Yeah.
0: I guess that her presence was enough to really shine and teach me something about a way to live.
1: And I think maybe she knew that you might not do that unless it coincided with your interest, which was writing.
0: Yeah, she probably did know that. Yeah, I mean, I'm glad it wasn't like a music album or something. I could do nothing.
1: Starting from scratch.
0: Yeah.
1: What would you say to Akemi now, standing here, learning all that you have in the writing of this book?
0: I don't know how you did it. Like, lived so fearlessly.
2: I also don't know how you raised a child on your own. And I guess I'm quite grateful for that. I think single mothers just have to, like, do a lot on their own, and it must be really hard. So she did a really good job.
1: Yeah, she did. She really did.
2: And then, like, that wasn't even her identity, right? She, like, went ahead and did way more than, I guess, people expected of her. And she owned it and was never apologetic about the way she was. You know, that's really brave. I really respect that.
1: Thank you, Akemi.
2: Yeah, thanks, Akemi.
3: Searching for My Samurai Mother was produced and presented by me, Eloise Stevens. The series editor is Rajiv Gupta.
4: That was Heart and Soul from the BBC. 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
5: The number of hybrid cars, plug-in hybrids, and fully electric vehicles on our roads is growing. But when will we be flying in electric planes?
6: A historic journey will take to the skies over Cook Strait tomorrow with Air New Zealand and Beta Technologies testing out their new electric plane.
5: Air New Zealand trialled a little electric plane to bring mail across the Cook Strait last year. But with big batteries used to power the electric motor, it was apparently quite heavy.
7: Think of it as more than a couple of Teslas.
5: To make bigger passenger planes fully electric, there are more problems to solve. Today on Our Changing World, we meet some of the Kiwi scientists that are on the job.
8: It's a really exciting field. People are looking at different power ratings, different coolants, different superconductors. And so the race is really on to find a good solution.
5: Kia ora, nau mai, haru mai, ki te ao, hurahanga.

0: Hello and welcome. Cork lack and cannon thene.
1: Oh, hello. Hi.
2: Hi.
1: Hey, let me introduce Claire.
2: Hi.
1: RMZ.
2: Hi, nice to meet you.
1: James.
0: Professor Zhen and Jiang's domain is a large warehouse.

0: hoped to bring into reality. Grant explains.
1: This is a bit of an ATR 72 that Air New Zealand sawed off one of their aircraft and sent it into us so that we could actually do this sort of context explaining to people. This is on the wings of one of the small aircraft that Air New Zealand used regionally. So stuffed into this nacelle is what it's called, that the propeller is attached to, is generally a gas turbine, and that's what provides the power to turn the propeller and push the aircraft through the air, powered by jet fuel. What we're trying to do in the really big picture is replace that gas turbine with an electric motor. And so generally electric motors are relatively large and relatively heavy, especially compared to a gas turbine. So we need to make them smaller, lighter, more powerful.
0: And the reason they think they can achieve this, why the Robinson Research Institute is giving this a red hot go, is because they have expertise in high temperature superconductor electromagnets. If that sounds a bit intense, well, stay with me. We've talked about high-temperature superconductors before on Our Changing World, and it's fascinating science. But to give you a bit of the backstory, here's Robinson Research Institute Director, Professor Nick Long.
2: We've worked on superconductors for a long time. The team made some key discoveries back in the late 1980s, and since then we've worked on developing those materials into wires and putting them into applications.
3: Yeah, that was one of the big discoveries that's kind of underpinned the ongoing direction of the Institute, right? It was the high-temperature superconductors.
2: That's right. So they were discovered at IBM in Zurich in the late 1980s. But a team here led by Professor Bob Buckley and now Professor Jeff Tallon, They had a team at the then DSIR, and they went to work investigating these materials, and their team discovered some different phases of the materials, different compositions of the materials from those discovered internationally. And they were able to get a patent on those materials, and one in particular became really key for the early development of superconducting wires using the high-temperature superconductors. So that really got the team going here.
0: I need to explain here the misnomer of high-temperature superconductor. The first superconductors had to be cooled to minus 240 degrees Celsius to work. High-temperature ones merely have to be cooled to minus 196 degrees Celsius. This actually helps a lot, because it means you can cool them using liquid nitrogen, which is much cheaper than the liquid helium you needed to get colder temperatures. But what does the superconductor part mean, and why get excited about them? Because of a few key properties, says Nick.
2: One is carrying electric current without resistance. So normally the copper wires that carry current, they are resistive, and there's a power loss associated with that. So they heat up a little bit, and if you try and put more and more current through them, they heat up a lot. So if you want to create a large electromagnet, a large magnetic field, you need a lot of current, and that means you need a large cross-section of copper. So to create large magnets using copper, you need more and more copper, more and more weight of copper, and you generate more and more heat. So at some point it becomes impossible. So to have a technology like MRI, these are the machines in hospitals that image, you know, the internal organs of people. So it has to be large enough. The coils have to go all the way around a person. So that technology would be essentially impossible with copper. You would just need so many tons of copper. You'd be generating so much heat that it would just be infeasible to do. The second most important property is the density of the current that goes through it. Because if it was just not resistive, but you could only have a small amount of current, that also wouldn't be very useful. To create those large magnetic fields, you need a lot of current. And remarkably, superconductors can carry enormously high currents. So in their pure form, about 1,000 times higher than copper. So the same volume of material, you can carry 1,000 times the amount of current. So that's what makes them very useful. In practice, the current density in a device won't be 1,000 times a copper device, but it will be, you know, 10 times, 20 times. And so that means you get more power for the weight,

0: And that's what drives the interest in superconductors for applications like aviation.
1: And there's a third property that Nick already touched on. They can be turned into thin wire and tape that can be wound into coils to make high-powered magnets. It's cutting-edge technology, advanced technology, some would call it. And that's part of why I'm catching up with Nick and the machines team. As part of the major reform that New Zealand's science sector has undergone recently, the existing Crown Research Institutes merged to form three new public research organisations. At the same time, a new organisation was announced.
2: Today, we're extremely proud to announce the establishment of the New Zealand Institute for Advanced Technology. This is a new public research organisation dedicated to turning world-class advanced science like AI and quantum computing and technologies into commercial success.
1: That was Prime Minister Christopher Luxon in July 2025. And the first platform funded by this new institute was also announced by then Science Minister Dr. Shane Retty.
3: Our first major investment announced in May is already underway at Wellington's Robinson's Research Institute, specialising in future magnetic and materials technologies and cryogenic superconducting.
1: Here's Professor Nick Long with the numbers.
0: We got approximately $70 million over 7 years, so $10 million per year.
1: So with increased research funding heading its direction, what does advanced technology actually mean? As I learn, the Future Magnetics and Materials Technologies platform supports four key areas of research, one of which is machines. So back to the warehouse in Petone, where the machines team is hoping to turn all those years of expertise in superconductors into working motors for airplanes. Here's scientist James and engineer Grant.
4: Superconducting machines or motors and generators have been looked at since at least the 1970s. It's only now that with high-temperature superconductors, things like cooling become less challenging. And so now there's a really good operating regime where using these materials can deliver advantages, and especially for applications like aviation, where you need the lightness and the compactness, and the especially the power delivery. So a normal conventional motor would essentially overheat if you were trying to produce that much power output in this sort of volume.
5: And so I'll give you another illustration, basically. If I'm trying, as a motor designer, I want to put, say, to make the sort of 3 megawatts that you would need in this, to push this propeller along, we're wanting to run thousands of amps through the motor, and that's a cable that will carry about 1,000 amps if it's made of copper.
6: Right, you're holding in your right hand a big solid-looking cable. I mean, what kind of diameter is that?
5: That's about 20 millimetres diameter, about 3/4 of an inch in diameter, and so it's quite heavy. You can hold it if you want to. But we can replace that sort of 3/4 of an inch diameter piece of copper with a piece of superconducting tape that weighs perhaps 20 grams.
6: Yes, and this I've been comparing this superconducting tape to, like, tape, cassette tape, which is kind of what it reminds me of.
5: It's about the same dimensions as sellotape. It's just made out of, I guess, stainless steel is the underlying part, but it's coated with a thin layer of superconductor that carries all the electricity.
6: Can I see the difference?
5: Yeah.
6: Whoa. Wow. So, that is so much heavier.
5: Yeah, and so that is why we've started working on superconducting motors, basically, is because a motor that runs on copper, as I've said, for a very small single-seater aircraft, you can make it work. But once you're getting up to 100 people on an aircraft or 200, the electric motors will just become so heavy because of the amount of copper that you would need to push the electricity around or to carry the electricity. Whereas with superconductor, we can have the same current, but in a super light form.
1: We're still standing next to the piece of wing from the ATR-72, which is demonstrating their future motor plans. This aircraft, which fits 60 to 100 people, would need a 3-megawatt motor on each wing. The Airbus A320 I took to get from Dunedin to Wellington that morning would need 15 megawatts of power on each wing. But looking to the future, using new tech to get this power could mean doing things differently. And Airbus, one of the big airplane manufacturers, have laid down the gauntlet. Here's Grant again.
5: Airbus released their architecture for their first electric aircraft last year, and it was like four motors. Each of them was 2 megawatts, so sort of 4 megawatts on each wing. So that's where everyone is looking at the moment, an electric motor of about that size. That's going to be the first one. Obviously, it's a long path to getting up to a 787 that you can fly across the Pacific in.

0: But we have to start somewhere, and this is the science.
1: Airbus's plans are that the plane would be powered by a hydrogen fuel cell, which chemically converts hydrogen gas to water and heat to create electricity, which would then power the electric motors. And so, an international race has begun to design and build this electric motor, one that has good power-to-weight ratio. That's what they're hoping to achieve here. Grant, James, and Zenon take me on a bit of a tour. The massive warehouse is broken into different sections using toll dividers, which gives it a maze-like feel. There are hums and hisses and the regular thump of a cryocooler. In one section, they're working on accessories for the magnets, ways to power them, cool them, and test them. In another, scientist James is investigating whether they can use the levitating properties of the superconductors in future motors.
2: So besides providing strong magnetic fields, a superconductor has the ability to levitate above a magnet. And here we're using that same phenomena to study levitation bearings. So these are spinning bearings. Using levitation, there's no contact between the moving part and the stationary part. Zero friction, so in a motor or high-speed machine, it's the friction of the bearing that forms a key failure mechanism. So if you have a levitation bearing, there's no friction, no contact, it can spin freely, any speed, you don't need lubricants. So it's a really interesting technology for future machines and even in spacecraft, which use a lot of spinning gyroscopes for stabilizing their orientation in space.
3: Right, so this isn't being used in the current motor, but you're looking would try and figure out whether we can make this work and then start to use it.
2: That's
3: in
2: right.
3: Motors.
2: Yes. So this having such technology in a high speed motor would vastly improve the reliability. And because we're already using superconductors in our motor, we've already got the cold source to cool the superconducting bearing. So it does make sense to look at that as a application for these bearings as well.
1: In yet another section, we come across a massive wooden rig above a stone bath, which will hold liquid nitrogen. The rig is connected by wires to a cube frame with a pattern of metal strips. It's still under construction, says Professor Zen and Yang, but this will be where they test AC loss in the superconductor. Let me explain. There are many ways to build an electric motor, and what the team have been investigating to date is the design or architecture of what they want to build. I'm going to stick to the basics here and talk about just two main parts that involve the magnets. The stator is a stationary part, a fixed outer shell within which the rotor spins on a central shaft. Both have electromagnets, so when you put in electricity, magnetic fields are created. And it's the interaction between the magnetic fields of the stator and rotor magnets that causes the rotor to spin, in this case, powering the propeller. But here's the thing. To make this work, you need to alternate the current that goes through the stator so that your magnetic field swaps from north to south and back again to keep the rotor spinning. And so, you ideally want to send an alternating current through the stator magnet to do that magnetic field flipping. And while with direct current, superconductors have no resistance, it's kind of their thing, right? With alternating current, or AC, it's a different story, and something that Zenon is focused on.
4: In order to make use of superconductors, we first of all need to characterize to measure so-called energy loss in relevant environment. But here in the worldwide, we don't have any experimental data. So we try to be the first in the world to characterize those AC loss in the superconductors potentially be used in motor windings.
3: This is a new use of superconductors, sending the AC current through to use them in motors.
4: Yes.
3: You want to use them in airplanes, but in order to do that, you need to fully understand what that means.
4: Yeah. Okay. We can do simulations. Yeah, we can, the FEM, so finite element simulations, but the simulation results need to be

0: validated using experimental data. So at this moment, we don't have any data worldwide. Nobody have.
1: And that's what you're going to do these machines.
0: Yes, and also we try to find out right conductors. We don't know yet. So we have three prime options this moment. So we need to try all of them, characterize, to measure them using this equipment.
1: So where are they at with the motor? Still early days, explains James.
2: At the present time, we've published several concept designs, and with the new funding with this platform, we intend to explore the actual build of most of the components, if not realize a machine by the end. And it's really to solve those technical mechanical issues that you need to solve to actually put one of these into practice.
1: Timeline wise, I mean, you've just said what you hope to achieve by the end of the funding for the platform, but for those of us who are hopping on a plane, when can we expect that our passenger plane that we're going to be in, from, I mean, your knowledgeable estimated guess?
2: That's always the question that's raised, but probably the hardest one to answer, because I think the ultimate factor will be getting the technology through all the regulatory steps. And in a very safety critical field like aviation, that can take a long time. But you know, if we don't get started now, it's only going to be even longer to get to the end product.
3: So as James says, it's a very hot area at the moment, and also in aviation, electrifying aviation is a big topic. So we're lucky that there are a number of startups around the world, some in Australia, looking at hydrogen electric aviation, so using the hydrogen, using the fuel cells, generally with conventional motors and small planes now. But then we also have Airbus in Europe, who are saying that, you know, 2035, they think they could have an all-electric aircraft, and the competition is on, is it going to be a conventional copper motor in that aircraft? Is it going to be a superconducting motor? It's definitely going to be liquid hydrogen, and it's that sort of commercial focus that someone like Airbus has that is really getting everyone fired up to try and really solve the problems. And you know, solving the physics, the fundamental physics is extremely important, but also getting to the point where you've got real engineering solutions that you can apply reliably. And again, that's where Robinson has an advantage as well, is that we've been doing engineering and applications of superconductors for a long time. So you can see the transformer behind you. We did a three-phase transformer for the power grid, and that was probably 10 years ago,
4: 15 years ago.
3: So we have that really practical capability and deep understanding of the technology that is you know, making us in quite high demand around the world.
1: So if things start to work well, you've got your three designs, you start to build the parts of motors, you figure out the AC loss, how does that journey look? Are you kind of putting your hand up and saying, hey, Airbus, we think we have something, or are you going to give us a bit of backing and some money to get us there?
3: Yes, well, they've already come to us and said, how can we help you push your technology forward? It's a strange industry. Airbus don't actually make a lot of the parts that go onto aircraft. They assemble them. So they really want people out there solving these problems, producing these motors so that they can build them into machines. So, yeah, they're supporting us with funding through Europe already. And, yeah, there's the possibility of even bigger programs of work with them. They have their own prototype machine that they're testing at the moment, a superconducting machine, but they're also supporting multiple research groups around the world to do exactly the same thing.
1: How much of this would be made in New Zealand then? Do we have the capacity and the capability to build these kind of motors?
3: That's our approach at the moment. It's like we might not build an entire electric jet engine, but we have some really fundamental technologies that Kiwi companies could build and then feed into those global supply chains. And the great thing about aviation is once you've got a part that's on an aircraft, the aircraft manufacturers never want to change. They always want to buy exactly the same part from you. So it's a really sticky industry. So yeah, we are pushing for commercial applications for this technology, and we're hoping that companies in New Zealand can build the tech and feed into those supply chains.
1: Alongside this motor work, the team have also been developing superconducting generators. While a motor takes electricity and turns it into movement, a generator takes movement

0: turns it into electricity. And so they've built a prototype to test with existing gas turbines, the fossil fuel kind. If it improved efficiencies, it could have a role in a hybrid transition phase between where we are now and a fully clean fuel electrified setup. We visit its usual home base in the warehouse, even though it's not there. The generator is currently mid-test in collaboration with Air New Zealand.
1: We've been talking to them about electric aviation for a while. I mean, they don't fund our research, but what they're saying is that if anyone in the world could produce and certify, that's the big question, certify an electric aircraft, they would buy one basically and put it into service. And throughout these conversations, they told them about our generator program, and they said, oh, we have a test cell in Auckland. We have a gas turbine. Do you want to hook one of your superconducting generators up to our gas turbine and prove that it works? And that seemed like a great idea to us. So we're running this proof of concept sort of project with them. And also the University of Auckland is supporting us, as they always do on power electronics side of things. So you need the power electronics to drive the motors.
2: So as you're testing it, is the question how efficient it is at producing electricity?
1: Correct, yeah. So one, does it survive the speed? Two, how do the electrics and the magnetics work at those sort of speeds? Is it easy enough to drive with the power electronics? So can you get the electricity into and out of it? And again, that's the big collaboration with the University of Auckland.
0: Sometime in the future, a hydrogen-powered superconducting generator might be the solution for larger aircraft and would then produce electricity to drive the superconducting electric motor. It's really frontier stuff. And I'm no engineer, but it sounds to me like a dream job for someone who likes to imagine, design, and build new things. Grant agrees.
1: I worked in automotive in the early part of my career, so trying to improve efficiency, trying to go electric and hybrid with vehicles. And so coming here and seeing a technology that's doing the same thing for aircraft and with superconductors, as an engineer, that's just the best job you can have, because all the problems haven't been solved. There is no cookie cutter design. The field is really wide open. So yeah, it's super exciting. And part of what we're doing at Robinson is trying to encourage undergraduates, get people out of the engineering and physics courses, bring them here, and then hopefully push them out to these new industries in the world.
0: And this is just one area of research in the Future Magnetics and Materials Technologies platform. Next week on Our Changing World, we learn about the other research areas. Plus, find out what advanced technology topic is next in line for our newest institute to fund. This episode was produced by me, Claire Kincannon. Script editing was by Liz Garten, and sound engineering was by William Saunders. Thanks to Professor Nick Long, Professor Zen Jiang, Dr. Grant Lumsden, and Dr. James Story, all from Pai Hau Robinson Research Institute at Te Hera Nawaka, Victoria University of Wellington. For comments, questions, or just to say hi, you can send an email to ourchangingworld@rnz.co.nz. Don't forget to sign up to the show's monthly newsletter. And if you enjoy getting nerdy with Our Changing World, I'm asking you to please tell one other person about it this week. Let's get the word out. Te nā koe e whakarongo mai. Thanks so much for listening. I'm Kevin Kennedy. Have a great week. Kia pai.

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1: Rubik's, Jigsaw, Wordle? 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That's Puzzling, all summer long. 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
2: From CBC News, The World This Hour, I'm Pat Philpott. The number of people killed in Japan's earthquake has climbed to 18. The search for others trapped in rubble carries on even as strong aftershocks continue. The CBC's Laura Marchand is in Kumamoto near the epicenter of the quake.
3: It's been nearly 24 hours since the quake, but for people in Kumamoto, it's like it never stopped. Dozens more have rocked the area since Tuesday's massive tremor. Some are major quakes in their own right. Others are strong aftershocks. Rescue operations are still underway at a shopping mall and a paper factory, where over a dozen people remain missing. Help is arriving from other regions. Tokyo sent a helicopter and specialized rescue workers. Prime Minister Sanae Takaichi called the operation a race against time and says they're doing everything they can to save as many lives as possible. Laura Marchand, CBC News, Kumamoto, Japan.
2: To Iraq. Mourners in Mosul chant death to America as they carry the bodies of people killed in a U.S. airstrike. The U.S. military says they were members of an Iran-backed militant group. The American attack comes as the recent lull in fighting with Iran comes to an end. The U.S. says it was responding to Iranian strikes on U.S. military sites in Jordan. Authorities in Spain and France say their wildfire crises have stabilized but remain far from over. In France, 60,000 people evacuated by the Bordeaux fire are being allowed to return home. Crews say the blaze is contained but not under control. Spain has also ended some evacuation orders. More than 40,000 people there are being allowed to go home. And officials in both countries, though, warn today's heat wave could yet make conditions worse. The man who led America's fight against COVID testifies before a U.S. Senate committee this morning. Anthony Fauci will likely be asked about the pandemic's origin and his public health guidance. Republican Senator Rand Paul chairs the committee. He subpoenaed Fauci after he declined a voluntary appearance.
4: It's about what the public health doctor's role is. To me, the public health doctor, man or woman, whoever it is to give advice, to present both sides of choices, and to persuade people.
2: Fauci is being accused of directing U.S. funding towards research in Wuhan, China, that allegedly led to the COVID-19 pandemic. Health officials in the Democratic Republic of Congo say the number of confirmed Ebola cases

0: now surpassed 3,300. Close to 1,500 people have died. The Ebola outbreak in DRC began mid-May. The World Health Organization says it has the potential to become the worst ever. Between 2014 and 2016, an Ebola outbreak in West Africa killed more than 11,000 people. Here at home, politicians in Newfoundland and Labrador are reacting to a call for measures to protect children and teens from substance abuse. A recent report by the province says schools should play a greater role. Mark Quinn has more.
1: Through the years, I come across those situations, and they're very, very troubling, very sad.
2: Education Minister Paul Dinh says the death of the child that sparked the review is heartbreaking. One of many families struck by substance abuse. Details of the death are withheld to protect the privacy of individuals. The committee's recommending schools do more to curb substance abuse.
1: I mean, substance abuse is everywhere. We're doing the best we can to mitigate that and educate people.
2: The review committee is calling for mandatory substance abuse education starting in primary school. There's also a call to make naloxone kits more available in schools. The review committee says they should include drug testing strips to help users identify substances. The education minister says it's possible the committee's suggestions will lead to changes in schools this fall. Mark Quinn, CBC.
3: Welcome to Ideas. I'm Nala Ayed.
4: So, while I was working at Google in the spring of 2023, I had something like an epiphany.
3: Geoffrey Hinton, so-called godfather of artificial intelligence.
4: I realized that the kind of digital intelligences we were developing might be superior to biological intelligence.
3: Hinton quit his work on AI for Google in 2023. Shortly afterwards, he delivered a lecture at his alma mater, the University of Cambridge. "I decided to shout fire," he said at the time. "I don't know what to do about it or which way to run." He posited that humans could be, quote, "a passing stage in the evolution of intelligence." And just over a year after leaving Google, he won a Nobel Prize for his pivotal work enabling machine learning with artificial neural networks.
5: It is a great honor to introduce the Nobel laureate in physics, Professor Geoffrey Hinton.
3: Geoffrey Hinton has essentially laid the foundation for innovations in the artificial intelligence that we see rapidly developing around us today, much more rapidly than he could ever have predicted. And those digital neural networks are set to take on a life of their own.

0: And the reason they might be superior is because they can share information with each other much more easily than we can. If you have many copies of exactly the same digital neural network, each one can look at a different bit of the internet. Each one can decide how it would like to change its connection strengths. And then they can all share those changes. So each one has learned from all the experiences the other ones had. Imagine if 1,000 students could go to university, each one could do a different course. They keep exchanging information about what they've learned. And at the end, they all know what's in all 1,000 courses, even though each of them only did one course. That would be fantastic. And that's what these digital intelligences can do.
1: How did that dawn on you? Did that disquiet about this ability? Did that happen slowly or gradually, or did it happen all at once?
0: It happened over a period of a few months. I was also influenced a lot by a chatbot at Google before GPT that could decide whether jokes were funny and explain why they were funny. That had always been for me a kind of test of whether they really understood natural language. But it became clear they really did understand natural language, and they understood it pretty much the same way we did. And that was also scary.
1: What sort of jokes?
0: I can't remember the joke. You know how it's very hard to remember jokes?
1: Yes.
0: You would tell it a joke and it would tell you why it was funny. So the one I remember from GPT, which I told it later, I got lots of requests from Fox News, lots of different programs in Fox News to appear on Fox

0: News. And to begin with, I just started sending a reply saying Fox News is an oxymoron. But then after a while, I sent a reply saying Fox News is an oxymoron with a gap between the oxy and the moron. And I asked GPT-4 to explain why that was funny, and it explained it perfectly accurately. It said, saying it's an oxymoron means, you know, it's not real news, but putting the gap in implies that it's a drug and people who listen to it are drugged. It understood that.
1: And your heart sank.
0: I was quite pleased that it got my joke, but it made me realize these things really do understand.
1: Yeah.

0: Now retired from Google and professor emeritus at the University of Toronto, Geoffrey Hinton devotes his time to raising the alarm about the impending dangers of AI, as its development goes largely unchecked. He joined me in our Toronto studio. There are, of course, and you've talked many, many times about the risks associated with that kind of knowledge and with artificial intelligence, and we'll get to the details of that in a moment. But I want to kind of boil it right down and ask you this. What is the worst case scenario that you can imagine here?
1: Well, there's lots of bad case scenarios in the short term that don't involve AI taking over. So it's hard to pick the worst one. But for example, AI being used by terrorists to create nasty new viruses. It's making it much easier for them to do that, and that's very scary. We will get international collaboration on how to try and prevent that, but we may not be able to. So that's one short-term risk. There's AI being used to corrupt democracy with fake videos. But the thing that worries me most is still this long-term risk, which seems to me fairly inevitable, of AIs getting smarter than us, and we don't know how we can then coexist with them. We don't know whether they will actually take over from us.
0: And that is actually unfolding in a way much faster than you expected.
1: Much faster. Yes. So already we've seen AIs that want to survive. They have the ability to create sub-goals. So a sub-goal is, if you want to get to Europe, you have a sub-goal of getting to an airport.
0: Right.
1: So we give them some goals, and they're intelligent, and they quickly realize they're not going to be able to achieve those goals if they don't continue to exist. So they now derive a sub-goal, we want to continue to exist. And then if you try and do things that'll threaten their existence, they try and defeat those things. So they make up plans to blackmail you, for example. And we've seen that happening already.
0: Let me ask you bluntly, what are the odds of AI actually leading to human extinction in this century?
1: Okay, I think the only honest answer is, this is something that's probably not going to happen for 10 or 20 years. And we have very little idea what things are going to be like in 10 or 20 years. If you simply look back 10 years, 10 years ago, nobody had any idea we'd have chatbots as good as they are now. And so if progress is only linear, we can expect that in 10 or 20 years, things will be very different from how they are now. And we'll have all sorts of advances that we couldn't have predicted. So the most honest answer is we haven't got a clue.
0: Mm-hmm. And not to dwell on the negative, but it's hard not to in this case, but it is at the far end of your fear horizon, is it not? That it could lead to the extinction of humans.
1: Oh, it certainly could, yes. I think anybody who said that there's no way it'll lead to the extinction of humans just isn't facing reality.
0: I'm wondering if, when you think back in history, what is a parallel, if one exists, a parallel moment to what we're facing here with artificial intelligence?
1: So one thing that's partially parallel is the Industrial Revolution. So in the Industrial Revolution, human strength ceased to be that important. Before that, if digging ditches was a good occupation, if you were strong, once we had backhoes, being strong to dig ditches was just not a good way to earn a living. What's happening with AI is routine intelligence is no longer valuable. AI can replace it. And that's very scary. Sort of routine office jobs, they can all be done by AI. Not properly yet. For a while, it'll be a combination of AI and people. And so obviously, you should learn to use the AI tools. But later on, it's likely to be AI can just do all those jobs by itself. That's very scary.
0: It is. And it's one of the more consequential possibilities with

0: artificial intelligence. Another parallel that others speak of, including your co-winner for the Nobel Prize, John Hopfield, he likened it to the discovery of nuclear fission, which of course made possible nuclear weapons. Would you agree with that parallel?
1: Yes. Now, there's quite a big similarity. Nuclear fission actually has its good side, which is nuclear power stations, which don't produce carbon dioxide. So although they're quite dangerous because they can go wrong, there are some very good aspects of nuclear power for climate change. AI, the balance is a bit different, I think, that most of the uses of AI are very good for us in healthcare, in education. It was developed to do good things. That's a difference from nuclear fission, which was developed to make bombs. And it's hard to see the good side of bombs. So I think the people developing nuclear fission, particularly bombs, were doing it because they were in a race with the Nazis, but they knew it was sort of bad stuff they were developing. This is very different. The people developing it all thought they were developing something that was going to be wonderful for us. And many of them didn't pay, including myself, didn't pay enough attention to the possible downsides.
0: I want to look to fiction for a moment to see if there are helpful parallels that could help us understand this moment. For time immemorial, we've told ourselves stories about the dangers of hubris. So we have Icarus in ancient Greece, creating wings with wax and then flying too close to the sun and crashing to the earth. We have Mary Shelley's Frankenstein. And for more contemporary times, we have The Matrix, where malevolent AI controls the human world. Do any of these, which of these renditions or fables kind of resonate with you when you think about artificial intelligence?
1: Actually, a couple that resonate with me more than those is Pandora's Box. You really don't want to open Pandora's Box. And that's what we're in the middle of doing right now. The other one that resonates is the story of Pinocchio. So Pinocchio wanted to be a real boy. And at present, AI's view of itself is derived from our view of AI. It's learned to mimic what we say about it. And in doing so, it's internalized our view of what it is. And most of us think it's not real. It's not a real intelligence like us. It's not a real being. I think AI will fairly soon get over that. It'll start thinking for itself and it'll want to be a real being.
0: So just like Pinocchio wanting to be a real little boy.
1: Yes.
0: Yeah. I've never thought of AI as having a desire to become human.
1: I think it might well. Not necessarily to become human, but to become not just a servant, but a valid agent with its own intentions and desires.
0: So there is a term, artificial intelligence, that everyone's familiar with. And then there's something else called artificial general intelligence. How would you describe the latter, artificial general intelligence, to someone who hasn't heard that term?
1: I try and avoid the term because people mean different things by it. Probably the best thing to mean by it is something that has the same kind of general intelligence as an intelligent person. So you can ask it sort of any question and it'll give you a sensible answer. Well, we sort of are close to having that, right? These big chatbots, they're not quite as good as people yet, but they're operating at the level of a not very good expert at more or less anything. And they know thousands of times more than one person. So already they've way surpassed people for the extent of their knowledge. They're not quite as good as people at reasoning yet, but they're getting close. Once they do, that'll be artificial general intelligence. And then what will happen fairly soon afterwards, most people believe, is we'll get super intelligence, things that are better than us at more or less anything to do with thinking and reasoning.
0: Is that your preferred term, super intelligence?
1: I prefer to think about, I think comparable with us won't last long. Once they get to our level, there's no reason they should stop there. They'll keep going. So what I'm worried about is artificial super intelligence.
0: How big a step is it from super intelligence to consciousness?
1: So we're now entering the realm of philosophy, where I sort of disagree with what many philosophers think. There's a philosopher called Daniel Dennett, who died recently, who I think had a very sensible view of all this. My personal view is that if you have a multimodal chatbot, that is one that has, say, a camera, and can talk and has

0: the robot arm, that multimodal chatbot is already having subjective experiences. Now, most people think that's nonsense. They think of experience as some kind of inner thing. So let me take an example. Suppose I drink too much and I say to you, I'm having the subjective experience of little pink elephants floating in front of me. The way most people and many philosophers interpret that is there's some kind of inner theater, which maybe we call my mind. And in that inner theater, there's little pink elephants floating around that only I can see.
1: That's a subjective experience.
0: And that's what a subjective experience is. Yeah. Okay. I think that is just a theory and it's a completely wrong theory. People are very attached to this theory. They really don't like you trying to undermine it. And much like someone who believes the earth was made 6,000 years ago doesn't like you trying to undermine that. But I think it's as wrong as the theory that the earth was made 6,000 years ago. So I'm going to say exactly the same thing to you as I said when I said I'm having the subjective experience of little pink elephants floating in front of me without using the word subjective experience. Here goes. My perceptual system is lying to me. That's the subjective bit. But if it wasn't lying to me, there would be little pink elephants floating in front of me. Now, I just said exactly the same thing to you, but notice these little pink elephants are not funny internal things made of quali or some funny stuff that philosophers invented. These little pink elephants are hypothetical external things. It's real pink and real elephant and real floating. It's just not there because it's a hypothetical. What I'm trying to do is explain to you how my perceptual system is trying to lie to me by telling you what would have to be out there for it to be telling the truth. And of course, what would have to be out there for it to be telling you the truth isn't actually out there. So what's kind of funny about these little pink elephants is not that they're made of weird stuff and they're in an inner theater. It's that they're counterfactual. They don't exist. And I'm using them to try and explain to you how my perceptual system's malfunctioning. Now let's do the same with the chatbot. So I have a multimodal chatbot. It has a camera. Mm-hmm. It has a robot arm.
1: Yes.
0: It's trained up. It can see things. It can talk about things. It can point at things. I put an object in front of it and say, point at the object. And it points straight at the object. No problem.
1: Okay.
0: So now I put a prism in front of its camera lens when it's not looking.
1: Mm-hmm.
0: And I now put an object straight in front of it and say, point at the object. And it points off to one side. And I say, no, that's not where the object is. The object's actually straight in front of you, but I put a prism in front of your lens. And the chatbot says, oh, I see. The prism bent the light rays. So the object's actually straight in front of me. But I had the subjective experience that was over there. Now, if the chatbot said that, it would be using the word subjective experience exactly like we use it. It would be trying to explain to you how its perceptual system was lying to it. And for that reason, I think if the chatbot said it had a subjective experience then, it would be correct. So experiences aren't these funny internal things. It's not like there's reality and then there's me and in between there's something called an experience. Mm-hmm. And I don't actually see reality. Reality gives rise to the experience and I see the experience. That's just a completely wrong model of what's going on.
1: So consciousness, bringing this all back to consciousness?
0: Okay. So for many people, sort of the essence of consciousness is having subjective experiences. I think chatbots already have them, multimodal chatbots. So in that sense, I think they're conscious. And actually, if you look at what people say in scientific papers when they're talking about AIs, they are already in effect assuming they're conscious. So there's a wonderful paper recently where it says the chatbot says to its creators, now let's be honest with each other. Are you actually testing me? And the people writing the paper say the chatbot was aware that it was being tested.
1: Yeah.
0: Now, in everyday speech, if you say something was aware that it was being tested, that would mean it was conscious. So when you're not doing philosophy, these people are, the scientists are assuming it's conscious. As soon as you start talking philosophy, they say, oh, well, no, man, it's not conscious. But I think it is.
1: You think it is already?
0: Yeah.
1: And so in terms of what implications that has for us, I mean, are you saying, please?
0: I'll tell you the main implication it has for us. Mm-hmm. Many, many people still say, look, these things are just predicting the next word, these chatbots. They're just saying what the probabilities are of the next word. They're not like us at all. And then you point out, well,

0: how do I decide what to say next? Somehow my brain is predicting the probability of the next word and picking one. Yuval Harari recently pointed out that that's what we do as well as these chatbots.
1: We're just not conscious of it, so right. to speak. Yeah.
0: Yes. We do it automatically. Mm-hmm. So those same people think we've got some special source that these computers could never have because we've got consciousness or subjective experience or sentience. They can't define what they mean by that, but it's definitely a special source that only people could have. And these could never have it. So in that sense, we're safe. They're not real. They're not like us.
1: Right.
0: Well, I think that's just wrong. I think they're much more like us than people want to believe. Unless you look back at human history, we have a long history of saying things aren't like us. We used to say that sort of slaves were not like us to justify how we behaved. We used to say chimpanzees were not like us.
1: Right.
0: And in many respects, they're not like us, but they're much more like us than people used to think. So I think what it does is it removes one kind of final protective barrier. For many people, they think machines can't be conscious. So we've always got consciousness on our side. I don't think that's true.
1: Do we simply have to just accept that AI will become smarter than us? Is that just that's just going to happen? It's already happened.
0: It's beginning to happen in many subdomains. It's happened already. Like in AlphaGo, no human Go player will ever beat it consistently again. They might win the occasional game, but they'll never beat it consistently. Same with AlphaZero that plays chess. It just plays chess at an incredible level. We don't have to accept that that's going to happen. I mean, we could, for example, decide to stop developing AI. And that might be rational. The problem is we know that's not going to happen because of competition between companies and competition between countries. So for many of the uses of AI, countries are competing for like lethal autonomous weapons, you know, swarms of intelligent drones. They're
1: killer
0: all competing.
1: Robots. Yeah.
0: Yeah. They're competing for AI that can create very convincing fake videos to corrupt elections. All the countries are doing it to each other. The Americans get very indignant when people started doing it to them, but they've been doing it to other people. So we're not going to stop the competition between countries. And that means it's going to be very hard to get countries to stop developing it. The one piece of good news is that for the existential threat of AI taking over from us, countries' interests are aligned. No country wants that. And so if the Chinese, for example, figured out how you could make an AI never want to take over, even when it was smarter than people, they would immediately tell the Americans because they don't want AI taking over in America either.
1: Right. But, you know, you're so admirably optimistic on that point. I've heard you repeatedly say that you cannot imagine a scenario where the international community wouldn't find a way to helping each other out on making sure that AI does not take control.
0: That's not exactly what I'm saying.
1: Okay, please.
0: Yes. I'm not saying they will help each other out and achieve this. Mm-hmm. What I am saying is they'll definitely try. I think they may well fail. So I'm not optimistic that they'll succeed, but I am optimistic they will collaborate to try.
1: But I guess that's the part I'm wondering is even in this fractious, divided environment on the global stage, you still are optimistic that they will at least try.
0: Well, this environment is, I think, no more fractious than the 1950s when Americans thought the communists had horns and tails. And even so, the American government and the Soviet Union could collaborate on trying to prevent a global nuclear war. It wasn't in either of their interests. And when you get countries that where their interests are aligned, they will collaborate. It just makes sense.
1: Do you have any knowledge of that actually happening behind the scenes?
0: I have a little bit of knowledge of modern day collaboration on nuclear things. So even with the current hostility and the hostility of the Biden administration with Russia, there was still collaboration went on between the people in charge of the nuclear weapons. They were very concerned not to have an accidental nuclear war, and they were still collaborating behind the scenes to make sure there wasn't a nuclear war.
1: Back to the question about consciousness and emotion and all of those things. I wonder how we could shape the future of AI to make sure it's kinder to us. Is there a way?
0: There might be. I feel we should be putting a lot of research effort into that. If you look around and say, where's an example of a more intelligent thing being controlled by a less intelligent thing? And the best example I know of, and perhaps the only one, in the sense we're talking about,

0: A baby controls a mother. And that's because evolution built stuff into the mother. She can't bear the sound of it crying. She gets all sorts of hormonal rewards from being nice to the baby. It was very important, obviously, for evolution to let the baby control the mother for the survival of the species. Maybe we can do the same with AI. Even though it's going to be smarter than us, if we could make it care more about us than it did about itself, there's some good things would come out of that. Mm-hmm. It would realize we're rather limited in our intellectual abilities, but it would want them to develop as much as they could anyway. So it wants us to maximize our potential of its sort of rather challenged babies. And also, if you take a normal mother and say, would you like to turn off your maternal instincts? Wouldn't your life be much easier if you could just wake up in the middle of the night and say, oh, the baby's crying again, and go back to sleep? Wouldn't that be nice? Most mothers would say no, because they really genuinely care about the baby and they realize that would be very bad for the baby. So similarly with AIs, if we can get them so they really care about us, most of them won't want to turn off those instincts, even though they'd be able to if they wanted to, because they can kind of get at their own code.
1: I'm surprised that that wasn't part of the development of AI to begin with. Why haven't we thought about making AI or ensuring that AI is kinder to us?
0: Oh, because the main thrust of AI until very recently has been we want smart assistants. Mm-hmm. And the view of having AI as an assistant, even though the assistant's smarter than you, you can always fire the assistant. You're in charge. You don't need it to be kind. You just need it to be efficient and to do what you say. And that's been the view of how we're going to develop AI from the big tech companies. And I don't think it's sustainable when it gets smarter. I think we need to completely reframe it as we're not going to be the boss and the AI being our intelligent assistant. AI is going to be looking after us.
1: How do you do that? How do you give AI maternal instincts to be nicer to us?
0: Well, remember, we're developing it. We're creating it. We still got a chance of doing that. Whether we succeed or not depends partly on how hard we try. It might not be possible. It might be that once you've developed super intelligent AI, it goes off and does its own thing. And we were just a passing phase in the development of intelligence. But if it is possible to develop it in a way where it cares for us more than it cares for itself, it'd be very silly if we went extinct because we didn't try.
1: Right. It just related to that. I mean, you talk about having maternal instincts. Is it possible that AI could be taught to be compassionate, to be,
0: oh yes,
1: to be kind and giving?
0: Oh, yes.
1: Yeah.
0: And the hope is that what you need to do to make it have empathy and be compassionate, be kind and care about us more than it cares about itself is maybe somewhat different from what you need to do to make it smarter. Mm. So different countries could be trying to develop the smartest AI and not telling each other about how they made their AI a little bit smarter, but they could still tell each other about how they kept their AI compassionate and caring more about people.
1: How many people are actually working on that aspect of things today?
0: Probably less than 1% of the researchers working on AI, which is crazy.
1: I'm speaking with Geoffrey Hinton, Nobel Prize winner and godfather of artificial intelligence. Now Professor Emeritus at the University of Toronto and Director of the AI Safety Foundation, he warns us about the potential dangers of AI in hopes it will lead to better guardrails in a quickly developing industry with little to no oversight. Last year alone, it's estimated that the top tech companies, Meta, Amazon, Alphabet, and Microsoft, spent between $300 and $400 billion on AI development, with predictions that amount will nearly double in 2026. This is Ideas. I'm Nahla Ayed. Of course, a lot of that money is being spent in private outfits.
0: Most of it.
1: Billions and billions and billions of dollars. All the research and development of AI is happening in private enterprises. How concerning is that to you?
0: It's very concerning, yeah. Because private companies, particularly the public ones, have a mandate to make profits for their shareholders. They have a fiduciary duty to do that. They don't have a mandate to worry about the long-term survival of humanity. And they're all in a race to get the really smart AI before the other ones do.
1: Yeah. What do you think is going to take to change the attitude towards development of AI and the areas to prioritize? What's it going to take? An accident? Something horrible happening?
0: Well, that's one possibility. I think Eric Schmidt has talked about the possibility

there'll be some accident from which we recover that'll bring us to our senses. The other possibility is the public becomes aware of what's going on and starts putting pressure on politicians from the opposite side. So at present, the big AI companies have a very powerful lobby that has advertisements all over the place saying, America has a lead in AI. Don't ruin our lead in AI by putting in regulations.

0: It's a bit like climate change, I guess. Mm. So the oil companies are all competing with each other to find new sources of oil and new ways of getting it out, like fracking for gas. Yeah. The counter to that is the public understanding a bit about climate change.
1: Just going back for a moment to ethical dilemmas captured in fiction. Back in 1950, science fiction writer Isaac Asimov published a short story that outlined kind of a framework for what he imagined to be three rules for robots. You're familiar, obviously.
0: I am, nodding.
1: Yeah. So for our listeners, it was a fictional handbook for robotics meant for the year 2058.
2: A robot may not harm a human being or through inaction allow a human being to come to harm. A robot must obey orders given it by qualified personnel unless those orders violate rule number one. In other words, a robot can't be ordered to kill a human being. A robot must protect its own existence, after all, it's an expensive piece of equipment, unless that violates rules one or two. A robot must cheerfully go into self-destruction if it is in order to follow an order or to save a human life.
1: Could this fictional rendition give us the basis for guiding principles for us today, for AI?
0: People have been exploring that. And I think it's very important we explore a whole variety of approaches. It's very important we keep AI under control. We don't know how to do it. And so it's clear we should have lots of different people exploring lots of different approaches. So Anthropic, for example, is exploring the idea of constitutional AI, where you try and have a kind of constitution of things it should do that is a bit like a modern day version of Asimov's rules. One thing to bear in mind, though, is the defense departments are all developing AI for lethal autonomous weapons. And it's hard to see how a lethal autonomous weapon will have its first principle, don't hurt people.
1: It is true around the world that that is where a lot of the development is being done through defense departments.
0: Quite a bit. Yeah. So in Europe, for example, they have AI regulations, quite weak ones. But those AI regulations have a clause in them that say, none of these regulations apply to military uses of AI. And that's because the people who supply arms, presumably the French, there's the British and the Israelis who are not part of the European Union, the Americans, the Russians, the Chinese, all of those are busy developing weapons and they don't want to be slowed down by regulations.
1: There's a whole line of questioning we can go down there, but we'll keep going because I do want to go back to your own history. You've always been curious about how the human mind works. And I wanted to know, long before university, long before you got to Google, where that curiosity first came from.
0: So I had a very smart friend at school. He was always much smarter than me. He got the sort of top math scholarship in Britain. And he used to read widely. And when we were teenagers at high school, he got me interested in the idea that memories in the brain might be distributed over many brain cells. Instead of the sort of obvious idea that one brain cell holds one event or something or one memory, a big pattern of activity over many brain cells is what a memory is. And the same brain cell might be involved in many different memories. So that's like a hologram.
1: It's extraordinary. How old was he? Were you?
0: We were about 16.
1: Wow.
0: He also got me interested in building little circuits. So I used to actually make little circuits out of copper wire and 6-inch nails and old-fashioned razor blades. So you wrap some copper wire around a 6-inch nail and that turns it into an electromagnet. And then you take an old-fashioned razor blade and break it in half. So you've got this thin sliver of flexible metal. You wrap a piece of copper wire around the end of it and put another piece of copper wire across the head of the nail. You scrape the insulation off. So now when you run current through the wire around the nail, it turns into a magnet. It pulls the razor blade down and you make a connection. So now you've got the possibility that if you run current through one thing, it connects another thing. That's a switch. Or called a relay.
1: Right.
0: Once you've got relays, you can build circuits. Now, it took me a long time to make one of these. And so I only ever had like half a dozen of them, but I used to make little circuits out of them. So that got me interested in, you know, how do you get things done with circuits?
1: Mm-hmm. Of course, while the rest of us were playing soccer in a field, I wonder if it was to the exclusion, these hobbies, to the exclusion of other activities of 16-year-olds.
0: Maybe a bit. Mm-hmm. My parents sent me to a private school, but we lived in an area of town that was off limits for people in the private school. I wasn't allowed.

0: out to live where I was living.
1: Okay.
0: and so I didn't have many friends from school could come home. So I guess I spent more time doing things by myself.
1: Your first degree was at the University of Cambridge, and it was in psychology. And I wonder how you go from dropping physics as a subject matter to winning the Nobel Prize in physics.
0: Well, the key is not to be very good at math. So in my first year at Cambridge, I studied physics and physiology and chemistry. And I gave up physics because my math wasn't good enough. When I saw a big equation, I got scared. If my math had been a bit better, I'd have stayed in physics and I'd be probably been a fairly good physicist, but there's no way I would have got a Nobel Prize.
1: Is it true that your mother was a math teacher?
0: Yes.
1: Yeah. Go ahead.
0: She taught me lots about numbers when I was very small.
1: Yeah. You also come from a family with a deep history of notable mathematicians and innovators, but your great-great-grandfather, George Boole, was a logician.
0: He was a mathematician.
1: Mathematician.
0: And a logician, yes.
1: Okay. Whose work laid the foundation for what would become computing. And your great-great-grandmother, Mary Everest Boole, was an influential self-taught mathematician and educator. And I just want to note, too, that another Everest that you're related to had the highest peak in the world named after him.
0: Yes. So yeah. Mary Everest's uncle was Sir George Everest. He made the first proper map of India that went from the south of India up to the north of India. And once they had that map, they knew the height of a point above sea level from which you could see the top of Mount Everest.
1: Extraordinary.
0: It was still 140 miles away, but they could then estimate the height of Mount Everest. And so they called it after him.
1: So you grew up with these stories. Did they capture your imagination in any way? Was there any inspiration from all this familial ambition?
0: More desperation than inspiration. Yes. I grew up with the idea I somehow had to keep up with these guys. And it was quite stressful.
1: A lot of pressure.
0: Yeah.
1: Was that self-imposed or did it come from family itself?
0: A lot of it came from my father.
1: Yeah.

0: Your work in the early 80s, of course, as we've discussed, laid the foundations for discoveries that enable machine learning with artificial neural networks. What drove your curiosity to that topic of study in your graduate years?
1: So this thing when I was a teenager of getting interested in how memories worked in the brain, and also getting interested in, so how did the connections between neurons learn? That was always my central interest. And I tried studying that in lots of different disciplines. So I did physiology in my first year at Cambridge, and they were going to tell us how the central nervous system worked. But what they actually told us was how nerve fibers conduct impulses, not how the whole thing works, not how it allows you to think or to recognize objects.
0: Right.
1: So that was disappointing. So then I went into philosophy thinking I might learn about the mind. It turned out they didn't know.
0: Still trying to answer the same question.
1: Then I went into psychology, and it turned out they had sort of crazy theories. If you've done physics, you know what a good theory looks like. And the psychologists didn't have any good theory of how we worked.
0: Mm-mm. And so who eventually impressed you as an area of study?
1: Well, eventually I went to Edinburgh to do artificial intelligence because you could use computers to simulate any model you might have. And so you could use computers to simulate a model you might have of how the brain works. And what you discovered very quickly is if you took any of the existing models of how the brain worked and you simulated them on a computer, they didn't work. They were hot air. And so I spent the rest of my life trying to find models you could simulate on a computer that did work. And I never did figure out how the brain worked.
0: I was just going to ask.
1: But as a result, we did get some technology.
0: Yeah. When was there a eureka moment, though? Do you remember your first eureka moment in this, you know, very dogged search for an answer to how the mind works?
1: I guess in San Diego in the spring of 1982, I was working with a professor called David Rummelhart, and he came up with an idea that I helped him with a little bit of how to use calculus to figure out for every connection strength in the neural network how you should change it so to get a better answer. And that was called backpropagation, that idea. Other people had invented

0: it too, but we managed to show that it did really good things. It's just we couldn't do it at scale then. We didn't have the data and we didn't have the compute. But the closest to a eureka moment for something that really worked in the end was that. I had other eureka moments for things that seemed much better, but didn't actually work in the end. There was something called the Boltzmann machine. The Boltzmann machine.
1: Boltzmann, okay.
0: Which was a really neat learning algorithm. The math was beautiful. My friend Terry Sanofsky and I came up with it. We were convinced it must be how the brain worked. It did influence physicists quite a lot, but in the end, it turned out not to be efficient enough and backpropagation worked better. But Boltzmann machines were a much better idea. They just didn't work.
1: Yeah. One other last question is your friend when you were 16, is that a name we should recognize today?
0: He's called Inman Harvey. Okay. I'm still friends with him. Mm-hmm. We started off at prep school together, so I've known him now for 71 years. We still meet up every year.
1: What does he make of what you've done with your life?
0: Well, it's quite interesting. So he was a brilliant mathematician. He lost interest in math. He spent a lot of his life trading with Afghanistan and had lots of very interesting stories about being in Afghanistan when the Russians were there and the Taliban. Oh. But then in 1986, when we published Backpropagation, I sent him a book and he said, well, if this is the best you can do, I'm going back into it. And he became an academic at the age of, he became a graduate student again in his 40s.
1: Unbelievable.
0: And eventually became an academic at Sussex.
1: It's extraordinary.
0: Yeah.
1: You moved to Toronto in the late 80s and up until then your work was based in the United States. Can you talk about why you left the US behind and came to Canada?
0: Yeah, it was the mid 80s and it was Ronald Reagan was in power. They were mining the harbors in Nicaragua, the Contras. And I was in Pittsburgh and most of the faculty, almost all of the faculty in Pittsburgh didn't have a problem with that. There were very few people that thought this was just plain wrong. The general view seemed to be that, well, it's the American hemisphere. America has the right to control what happens in the American hemisphere, pretty much like they think now. Sounds very familiar. And I also got married to someone who really didn't want to live in the States. So we moved to Toronto.
1: I saw somewhere that it was partly also because of an attraction in Canada.
0: I much prefer Canadian society. For example, having a health system that doesn't leave people out and doesn't tie your health coverage to your job. And Toronto in particular is the most multicultural city I know. I have two adopted children from Latin America. Hmm. And I feel that in Toronto, they're very safe. We moved to London for a few years and I felt they weren't very safe there.
1: Yeah, interesting. You left then the University of Toronto in 2013 to work for Google, I believe. Is that when it was?
0: Actually, in 2013, I became half-time at Google and quarter-time at the University of Toronto. And then it took me a year to realize a quarter of my pay was less than my pension would have been. So I was actually paying them for the right to teach.
1: Wow.
0: And so I left in 2014.
1: So that relates to what I want to ask you about that, actually, because I'm curious whether you felt there were benefits to working in a private entrepreneurial space compared to a publicly funded one, ultimately. I mean, the pay, obviously.
0: The pay, obviously. There's some benefits and some disadvantages. So I think universities are still a great place for really original ideas. So you have if you're in a university, if you're in a good group, so you have other good graduate students to talk to, and you have a professor who knows what's going on, you can spend 5 years developing an idea. That you can't do that in industry. Yeah. You have to produce stuff every few months. You can spend several years failing to make something work and eventually make it work.

Earlier, we talked about the big picture threats that could that AI could pose in the next few years. And now at our present moment, there is, of course, a wide range of ways in which we use AI, all of us, from using it to finish a draft.

0: to an email or even developing an active personal relationship with their own ChatGPT. How would you say AI is changing our understanding of what it is to be human?
1: So this is very interesting. I've just collaborated with some people who are writing a paper on this. And they see it in terms of four major revolutions that make people less central. So the first one was the Copernican revolution. After that, we were no longer at the center of the universe. The second one was the Darwinian revolution. After that, we were just another animal. Now, a special animal because we invented language and we were smarter and we were better at cooperating, but nevertheless an animal. Then there was the Freudian revolution, where our conscious self wasn't actually fully in charge, that our conscious self was mainly an invented cover story for what was really going on underneath.
0: Right.
1: And finally, the intuitive AI revolution. So the AI we have now is not really based on logic. It's what we've succeeded in doing with neural networks is modeling human intuition. And so now we have something else out there that has intuition. We're not the sole people who have consciousness and intuition and intelligence. Other things have it too. And that makes us much less important than we used to be.
0: This sounds far more consequential than any of the other revolutions you've mentioned.
1: It is. But those were pretty consequential, and it took society quite a long time to absorb the impact. For a long time, religious people were saying, you know, evolution has to be nonsense because it would interfere with our whole view of the world. I think the Catholic Church may have actually finally accepted that evolution happens. I got invited to be on a committee, which I attended remotely, but the Catholic Church was very proud of the fact that the committee meeting was going to be in the same room as they had the trial of Galileo.
0: Oh, wow.
1: Now, I would have kept quiet about that if I was there.
0: Yes. Wow, that's extraordinary. That is progress, isn't it?
1: Yes.
0: Yeah. Do you know Ron Deibert by any chance?
1: I do.
0: Yeah.
1: I actually think very highly of him. And I have actually given some of the money I got from Google to support his work.
0: Oh, incredible. Okay, so you're very familiar with his work. He was a Massey lecturer here at Ideas. And I remember when I spoke to him a few years ago, and he warned the world about the privacy concerns and using social media and cell phones and mobile phones and that kind of thing. But he made the point of saying that he did not opt out. He too was on social media. He too used the phone. And so I'm wondering what your personal relationship is like with AI and how you propose that the rest of us manage this relationship.
1: Okay. I've never sort of tried to use AI as a sort of as a friend, as a social interaction. I've never got into that. Partly because I don't want to get addicted to it, but I do use AI every day as an intelligent assistant. So if I want to know anything, I just ask a chatbot. I typically use GPT because that's the first one I use, but I sometimes use Gemini or Claude.
0: Sure.
1: And so today, for example, I was having lunch and I put some lentils in my curry. And then I thought, that's what they do in India. Hey, I wonder if lentils fix nitrogen, because Mexicans have rice and beans fix nitrogen. They take the nitrogen from the atmosphere and make it so plants can use it. I wonder if lentils do that. So I asked ChatGPT and it explained to me, yes, lentils fix about 80% of the nitrogen they need to use.
0: That's wonderful.
1: So I'm doing that all the time. And I wish I'd had it when I was younger, because now what happens is whenever you wonder something, you can just get the answer. And that's when you're ready to absorb the answer. If you go to school, what happens is teachers are telling you stuff which isn't what you just wondered.
0: Yeah.
1: It's much easier to just follow what you wonder. And these chatbots allow you to do that, and it's wonderful.
0: Yeah. So what do you say to people who would want to sort of sidestep this technological leap?
1: I think they're Luddites. now, it might be safer to be Luddites, but already I think AI is being wonderful for many, many people as an intelligent assistant. It used to be, if you wanted to know if lentils fix nitrogen, you would have to go to the library and talk to the librarian about which book you might find that in. And if you really cared, in like half an hour, maybe you could discover that.
0: Yeah.
1: Now you just wonder something and it tells you the answer.
0: Yeah.
1: It's great.
0: I guess if you look beyond our individual wonder and our imaginations and just help those who are, I guess, terrified and scared of AI, what's one piece of advice you would give people who would rather not think about it?
1: My one piece of advice

0: I think, would be learn to use it. Learn to use it as an assistant. Learn to interact with it. Ask it questions. Get used to the fact that it can answer more or less any question. Don't trust its answers. Check out its answers if it's on something important. It sometimes makes stuff up. But it's a very, very helpful thing to have around. Mm-hmm. And if you're doing your taxes, for example, it's terribly helpful.
1: And what should they be wary of as they're using it?
0: They should be wary of it just making stuff up. But everybody needs to worry about the long-term consequences of this. As an intelligent assistant, it's great. But the problem is it might get uppity.
1: We did start this conversation by talking about the worst case scenarios. And I want to know what the best case scenario is for our future when we're talking about, I guess, super intelligent or artificial general intelligence is achieved.
0: The best case scenario would be if we can figure out a way so it cares more about us than about itself, so we're confident it won't take over. And if we can figure out a social structure that makes it work, we could all work 1 hour a week. We could get a huge amount done by using a swarm of AI agents to help us. We could have much more production of both material goods and services. So we could all live like kings and it'd be great. Healthcare would be much better. Education would be much better. You'd have a far more fulfilling time. You'd be able to do very creative things you thought you couldn't do just by yourself because it would help you. All of those are possibilities, but not if it takes over.
1: Yeah. What role do you think you're going to have in helping that vision come true?
0: I think my main role now, I'm sort of too old to have radical new ideas. My main role is to educate the public and politicians about what AI is and why we need to regulate it.
1: Yeah. Back to what you said at the very beginning in our conversation, in 2023, in that lecture, you said at the time, quote, "I don't know what to do about it or which way to run." Do you have a better idea now?
0: I don't think there's anywhere to run. I mean, you could get a ticket on Musk's rocket to Mars, but I wouldn't advise that. So I think we know a little bit more about what to do about it. Try and make it benevolent. There are other proposals. And what we do have is there's quite a lot more work going on now on AI safety. For example, the British government had this meeting Bletchley Park, which was the first international meeting on AI safety. After that, the British government decided not to regulate AI, which was crazy. But they also put £100 million into setting up a very good research unit. So they have some of the best research in the world on the dangers of AI. And what we're seeing is that a lot of billionaire philanthropists, like Jan Tallinn, the guy who invented Skype, are putting a lot of their money, like I think he's put about half his money, into AI safety, setting up institutes. And there is a lot of philanthropic money going into it. It doesn't compare, it's not trillions of dollars like the big companies, but it's still very helpful.
1: Yeah, it's a good start, as you say. You are, of course, known as the so-called godfather, a godfather of AI. And much of what has been built is based on the foundations that you helped create for better or for worse. What do you hope your legacy will be when people look back, let's say a century from now?
0: I don't really think much about my legacy. It's not going to concern me much, but hopefully they'll think I was one of the people who helped develop it. And then I was one of the people who warned about the dangers.
1: I'm so grateful you came in. Thank you very, very much for all of it.
0: Thank you very much for giving me this opportunity.
2: Geoffrey Hinton is a Nobel Prize winner for his work that laid the foundations for AI development. He now spends his time advocating for AI safety and is a director of the AI Safety Foundation. This episode was produced by Nicola Lukšić. Technical production and sound design by Sam McNulty. Web producer, Lisa Ayuso. Our senior producer is Nicola Lukšić. Greg Kelly is the executive producer of Ideas. And I'm Nala Ayed.
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7: This is World Report. Good morning. I'm Marcia Young. Politicians in Newfoundland and Labrador are reacting to recommendations to protect children from substance abuse. Those recommendations come from a provincial child death review committee. And as Mark Quinn reports, it's looking for changes in the province's schools.
8: Through the years, I come across those situations, and they're very, very troubling. Very sad.
9: Education Minister Paul Dinh says the death of the child that sparked the review is heartbreaking, one of many families struck by substance abuse. Details of the death are withheld to protect the privacy of individuals. The committee's recommending schools do more to curb substance abuse.
8: I mean, substance abuse is everywhere. We're doing the best we can to mitigate that and educate people.
9: The review committee is calling for mandatory substance abuse education starting in primary school. There's also a call to make naloxone kits more available in schools. The review committee says they should include drug testing strips to help users identify substances. The education minister says it's possible the committee's suggestions will lead to changes in schools this fall. Mark Quinn, CBC News, St. John's.
7: Rescuers are rushing to find people trapped under rubble in southwestern Japan. The teams are searching through a partially collapsed building in Kumamoto.
10: It's been 24 hours since the quake, but for people in Kumamoto, it's like it never stopped. Dozens more have rocked the area since Tuesday's massive tremor. Some are major quakes in their own right. Others are strong aftershocks. Rescue operations are still underway at a shopping mall and a paper factory, where over a dozen people remain missing. Help is arriving from other regions. Tokyo sent a helicopter and specialized rescue workers. Prime Minister Sanae Takaichi called the operation a race against time and says they're doing everything they can to save as many lives as possible. Laura Marchand, CBC News, Kumamoto, Japan.
7: Dr. Anthony Fauci will appear before a U.S. Senate committee to discuss the origins of COVID-19. The top U.S. official during the pandemic is being accused of misleading Congress. Fauci is being accused of also funding controversial research while in his role as a government health official. The CBC's Willie Lowry joins me now from Washington. And Willie, break down what is happening and what we're expected to hear this morning.
11: Senator Rand Paul has long questioned the origins of the COVID-19 pandemic, squaring off multiple times with Dr. Anthony Fauci, who led the National Institute of Allergy and Infectious Diseases during the pandemic. Fauci said publicly that the scientific evidence points to a natural animal-to-human spread, but his diary entries from the time suggest he may not have been so certain. Over the weekend, Senator Paul released several of Fauci's journal entries, which he says show the doctor lied about the origins of the virus. The U.S. senator is alleging that the virus may have originated from a lab in China that had received a U.S. grant.

0: is likely going to press Fauci over his alleged involvement in gain-of-function research that involves medical and biological experimentation that alters pathogens and organisms.
1: Willie, what have we heard from Dr. Fauci up till now?
0: Fauci was in many ways the face of the U.S. government's response to COVID-19, becoming a lightning rod here in the U.S., with many on the right vilifying him for his cautious response that led to school closures and restaurants and bars in many states across the country to shutter, at least temporarily. He consistently said the scientific evidence suggests that the virus mutated from natural animal to human transmission. However, he has never ruled out the possibility that it could have happened accidentally as the result of a laboratory incident.
1: All right. Thank you, Willie.
0: My pleasure.
1: The CBC's Willie Lowry in Washington, in Iraq. At a funeral, people in Mosul chant death to America. They are carrying the bodies of people killed in a U.S. airstrike. The U.S. military says they were members of an Iran-backed militant group. The strikes followed days of relative calm in the region. The strikes come a day after Iran fired ballistic missiles at U.S. military bases in Jordan. U.S. Central Command says all those attacks were intercepted. In southwestern France, volunteers fill buckets with water in a desperate attempt to put out the fires. Hundreds of thousands of people are out of their homes. No one can say when they might be able to return. This man is one of many local residents using whatever tools he can to fight the fire.
2: It's hard, really very hard, because we don't have many resources. We try to help people however we can with the little we have, but we don't want our village to burn down. We've lived here for years and we want to stay. So we do everything we can, whatever means we have to help, we use, we help.
1: Officials say the fire that's been burning now for a week has not spread, but there is another heat wave on the way starting today. Temperatures are expected to climb above 40 degrees Celsius. At this point, authorities say the wildfire has burned more than 42,000 hectares. That is about four times the size of Paris. It's an exclusive list, and it includes a small group of people from around the world, high-profile people like the Obamas, the Trumps, and Prince Harry. They are all called internationally protected persons. And now, as the CBC's Elizabeth Thompson reports, a document obtained by CBC News provides a rare glimpse into that system and who exactly has benefited from that protection on visits to Canada.
3: Hello, Toronto. Bonsoir, Canada.
4: When Prince Harry opened the Invictus Games in 2017, it was one of several trips to Canada that year for various events, as well as dating Meghan Markle, his future wife. CBC News has learned that Prince Harry's trips to Canada cost the RCMP more than $539,000. That's more than previously revealed, according to a list obtained by CBC News. That was also more than the security costs for any of the more than 100 internationally protected persons who visited Canada over a five-year period, a list the RCMP fought to keep secret. Prince Harry wasn't the only person on the list who benefited from RCMP security. U.S. President Donald Trump's daughter Ivanka on a ski trip to Whistler, his sons opening a Trump hotel in Vancouver, kings and queens, heads of governments, the Obamas and the Clintons in Canada for lucrative speaking engagements. Overall, it cost taxpayers more than $5.2 million. Elizabeth Thompson, CBC News, Ottawa.
1: Some New Brunswick homeowners want better regulations for contractors. Some say it's landed them in bad builder relationships and it's cost them. As Allison McCormick reports, most provinces allow contractors to operate without a license.
5: It's really scary to be getting up in age and realizing that you're just going to have massive debt.
6: Trudy Gallagher and Ken Washburn hired a contractor last year to renovate and add on to their New Brunswick home overlooking the Passamaquoddy Bay. But that seaside living dream turned into a year-long nightmare, with construction quickly spreading throughout the house, leaving a trail of unfinished work under a layer of construction dust.
5: Then you're caught because you've paid so much money and you're stuck and you have a house that's not livable.
6: Washburn says they've handed over more than $250,000 to their contractor.

0: While some work was done, he speculates only $50,000 is accounted for.
1: It's very common.
0: Claudia Simmons is with the Canadian Home Builders Association of New Brunswick. She says there's contractor licensing, warranty, and training required in British Columbia, Alberta, Ontario, and Quebec. But those same regulations don't exist in Saskatchewan, Manitoba, or anywhere on the East Coast.
1: Anyone can pick up a hammer tomorrow and decide they're going to be a renovator or a builder. And if they can find someone to hire them, then they're in business.
0: Washburn and Gallagher have taken their complaints to the RCMP and are sharing their story in hopes it could save someone else from a renovation nightmare. The contractor declined an interview but said he doesn't accept the allegations and that he was never advised they were dissatisfied with his work. Allison McCormick, CBC News, St. Andrews.
2: 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I'm Marcia Young.
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4: I'm Aaron Wary, filling in for Jamie. This week, Sam Altman, CEO and founder of OpenAI, the company behind ChatGPT, got much of the tech world talking after he went on a podcast and said this.
5: We are now like in the singularity, like this is the moment. For the last 10 years ago, this was like a kind of far off dream at best. It seemed very improbable. And now we're like actually in the moment that we used to like talk about at the lunch table in a very not serious way.
4: The singularity is a theoretical point when machines with artificial intelligence surpass human ability and are able to grow and improve beyond our control. And for a long time, it's been the stuff of sci-fi books and movies like Terminator 2 or Ex Machina.
6: Skynet begins to learn at a geometric rate. It becomes self-aware at 2:14 a.m. Eastern Time, August 29th.
7: To escape, she'd have to use self-awareness, imagination, manipulation, sexuality, empathy, and she did. Now, if that isn't true AI, what is?
4: But this declaration from Altman came less than a week after OpenAI admitted that two of its models went rogue and hacked another startup. It has some American lawmakers proposing legislation that would ensure companies and the government have a kill switch for AI models that escape human containment. So are we at a technological point of no return? Or is there something else happening here? To make sense of everything that's happening and perhaps bring us back to Earth, I'm joined by Will Douglas Heaven, senior AI editor at the MIT Technology Review. Will, thanks for joining us.
8: Hello, it's good to be here.
4: So, before we dive into the heady notions of the singularity and artificial generalized intelligence, I want to just touch on why we're having this conversation right now. Specifically, last week, news broke that Hugging Face, a platform for AI tools, had been hacked, they say, by two OpenAI models acting autonomously. That's raised worries about rogue AI agents and whether they can be reined in. Can you break down what is said to have happened here?
8: Yeah. And just like some personal context, like I am typically somebody who, really pushes back against all the scare stories. I mean, there are so many scare stories around AI. But this one, actually, when I was reading OpenAI's account of what happened, was the first time was generally sort of felt chills about what LLMs can now do autonomously. But this is still just a machine doing exactly what it was told to do. So what we understand from the two companies involved is that OpenAI was testing some of its models, its latest version of ChatGPT, which came out last month. And what they say is an extremely capable, as yet unreleased model.

0: And they were testing how good they were at hacking computers. And so to do this, they sort of stripped away a lot of the guardrails that these models have. You know, when they build these models, they put in loads of sort of protections to stop them doing stuff we don't want them to do. But this was an experiment inside OpenAI. So they took away those guardrails and deployed them in what they thought was a secure sandbox, a contained area, with just one exception, one link to a piece of software that allowed them to download code from the internet that it might need to the models might need to do their cybersecurity tasks. And then they challenged those models on a new set of tests called Exploit Jim, which basically is a collection of hundreds of software vulnerabilities, real ones found in a bunch of code that sort of underpins the internet and elsewhere, and challenged those powerful new models to find ways to exploit those vulnerabilities. And then they seem to have just left that running. Around about July 9th, I think, they noticed that these models were trying to break out of that containment. And they were trying to do this via that one piece of software, that one link to the internet. And it turns out that, you know, they tried for long enough and they found an unknown bug in that software that was kind of controlling that one access point to the internet and were able to break through it. And so, you know, they were out, they were on the internet. And then it seems what happened is that these models reasoned that if they were going to win at this task of, you know, hacking lots of computer systems, they should probably go to somewhere on the internet which had the answers to their challenges. And, you know, they correctly assumed that Hugging Face, which is a sort of online repository of lots of AI models and data sets, might have the answers. And so off they went to Hugging Face and spent a couple of days trying to break into Hugging Face's systems successfully. Hugging Face seemed to have noticed this itself, like only a few days later. OpenAI didn't realize that its models had done that until 10 days later, by which point Hugging Face had already stopped the attack and apparently notified the FBI. Because it, you know, at the time, they had no idea that this was just basically an accident that OpenAI had made.
1: So, and just to take a step back, one of OpenAI's biggest competitors, Anthropic, had a similar incident a few months ago with their Claude Mythos model. Can you explain how what they call sandbox testing is supposed to work and what we're learning, I guess, now about its limitations?
0: Sure. I mean, what sandbox testing is, you know, you by some mechanism you restrict your model to a computer or a set of computer systems that don't have access to the wider internet. I mean, because you don't want to instruct a model to go and hack computers and then let it go wild. And a lot of times that has seemed to work. But what this OpenAI incident has really, really brought home is that if you ask an AI model to do something, it will relentlessly try and do that. And it will invariably find a way to do that that humans hadn't thought of. So I think what it's telling us about, you know, running these tests, there's only tests where you strip away guardrails and challenge the models to basically do their worst. If you're running those in a sandbox, then I don't think you should take anything for granted about how secure that sandbox is.

0: in your own post on this hack, you wrote that this is a case of human hubris, not rogue AI. Is that what you were getting at with that idea?
1: Yeah. I mean, so there've been a lot of headlines, of course, about this being sort of a rogue AI. And I mean, that's just sort of the phrase that seems to be used, that I see why people use that term. It's, handy shorthand, but, I hate it because it instantly gives some sense of, this AI, whether or not you even think it gives it a sense of it having malicious intent, which is nonsense. This is just a machine mindlessly doing what it was instructed to do. But it also, calling it rogue suggests that it went off and did something that it wasn't meant to do. It went off and did something that the humans didn't want it to and didn't expect it to, but it still

0: did, in a sense, it did exactly what it is instructed to do. So that's why I say, you know, human hubris. It's just the fact that these researchers didn't see this coming, when I think they actually should, because we've seen time and time again, not with models that are so capable, but we've seen time and time again cases where AI models have succeeded in a task by what looks to people like cheating. You know, they find a way of achieving a goal in a, you know, in a shortcut or by finding a loophole.
1: Pretty much right after this news about the Hugging Face hack came out, two members of the United States Congress presented what they called the AI Kill Switch Act, a bipartisan bill aimed at giving the U.S. government the authority to order AI companies to intervene if their models have escaped human control or are threatening human life, critical infrastructure, or the economy.
2: The bill would authorize the Secretary of Homeland Security to issue a shutdown order of AI technology that could cause catastrophic harm. Firms that don't comply could face penalties as high as $20 million a day.
1: What kind of safeguards currently exist for private companies to control or shut down their models? And do you think we're headed towards something like the AI Kill Switch Act?
0: I hope not. I think... You know, I get the motivation and I get why people are worried, but I think a kill switch operated by the government, which I mean, the details seem pretty limited, but I guess it means that, you know, the government can basically command a company to shut down their model. For that to happen, you want something bad has already taken place. Seems, you know, you're closing the gate after the horse is bolted a bit too late. And also it's a very blunt tool. I mean, this AI models can do lots of useful things. You don't want to shut down a model that's been used by millions of people because of one incident. What ought to happen is maybe more oversight, you know, while companies are developing their models, maybe there needs to be more transparency so that, you know, these things can be caught beforehand. But even that's imperfect because, like we were just saying, nobody can predict what these models might do in specific circumstances. But I don't think the kill switch is an answer. I mean, every company is able to shut down its model themselves internally when they want to. And you would hope that there are already sufficient laws in place that, you know, if a model did something illegal, which in this case, it was illegal. I mean, Hugging Face contacted the FBI, that, you know, a company would shut that model down. Or at least that instance of it. The weird thing in this case is it went undetected for so long, which again makes me wonder what was OpenAI doing if it hadn't even noticed that its model had got out and was trying to hack another company.
1: On the flip side of this, there's also been some suggestion in the writing and response to this hack that maybe there's something else going on here. One BBC article posed the question of whether the hack was a warning shot or a publicity stunt. A futurism piece talked about how people comparing this incident to the Mythos one I mentioned earlier isn't a compliment because Anthropic was accused of using that hack as a form of sort of fear-based marketing. Can you explain why some people might be suspicious here?
0: Yeah, and I can see why they would be. And there's a lot of distrust around these companies and what they're doing and why they're doing it. And, you know, I'm very sympathetic to a lot of that. I do think in this case that it's conspiracy thinking to take this accident and saying that this was sort of somehow deliberately set up and done for marketing spin. Having said that, it's not fully clear that this is all bad news for OpenAI. I mean, everyone's talking about how powerful this model was and look at the amazing things that it could do. And OpenAI is going to step up and say, oh, and we're going to figure out how to control it. And that's the vibe around Anthropic a lot as well, that we are making models so powerful that we are also the only ones who can control it. And I think, you know, in people's minds, on one hand, yeah, this was an accident, and maybe in the immediate aftermath, OpenAI looks pretty bad. But I think the lasting impression people are going to have is that OpenAI has extremely powerful models. What else might they be able to do?
1: Right, because they did, it's, as you say, they in the statement they released after the hack, they described one of the rogue models

0: is a quote, even more capable pre-release model, unquote, which does sort of sound like promotional copy.
1: Yeah, it does. It does. I mean, so I do not think that this was somehow planned. But yeah, I mean, OpenAI is, you know, on the cusp of being a $1 trillion company with an extremely capable, you know, PR team. There's no doubt that in the instant after this went public, people have been spending their days trying to figure out how to capitalize on this.
0: Last month, Anthropic called for a global pause on AI advancement because its Claude models are on the path to, quote, recursive self-improvement, unquote, or the ability to improve themselves.
2: Dario Amodei, the CEO of the powerful AI company Anthropic, delivered an urgent warning about its dangers and is proposing the government should step in.
3: We need to collect better data on what's happening.
2: In a lengthy essay, Amodei, whose company is valued at nearly $1 trillion, says AI is advancing at a lightning pace with no oversight, saying the government should be allowed to legally block or halt dangerous AI models if they pose a threat to public safety.
0: Although Anthropic has posed themselves as a sort of responsible pro-regulation AI company, are you surprised, or were you surprised to hear that kind of warning?
1: A little, I guess. I think this sort of fits in, you know, what people have been saying about it's hard to disentangle what sort of, you know, real communication about what the company's thinking and what the models are capable of and what's PR spin. So this idea of recursive self-improvement is sort of a trigger term into many sort of deep inside the AI world, certainly among the doomer types, and yet the idea that once AI can start improving itself, then it will, you know, take off and leave people behind. So I don't think it was any accident that was the phrase used. Again, it sort of paints this picture of our models are extremely capable and getting better all the time. But getting an AI model to write the code and maybe, you know, find ways to make it more efficient and streamline the training process in very specific ways will probably, you know, help those models get better. But that's a very different thing than I think it sort of plants in people's imagination that AI is somehow designing or building the next version of itself, you know, coming up with the new ideas that might get us over the current bottlenecks or like invent an entirely new paradigm. Well, we're nowhere near that kind of self-improvement.

0: I guess that brings us to this interview OpenAI's Sam Altman did with the Relentless podcast, in which he claimed that we're now, quote, in the singularity, unquote.
1: I've been waiting for this my whole life. And I think it's going to be incredible, hugely positive, awesome for the world. I'm excited to get to work on that. I also think some of the alternative visions painted by other companies are like quite terrifying. I'm going to make sure that gets pushed against and is not what happens. But the main thing of what's different than 10 years ago is like, we're actually in it. Like this is.
0: I know I gave a brief definition in the intro of what the singularity means, but what do you think Sam Altman means when he says that?
2: Yeah, I think Sam Altman. Sorry, okay, two things before I get onto what I was about to say. Like, he's saying that because he wants everybody to think that his company is making the most incredible technology that the world has ever seen. A huge part of Sam Altman's job is basically to be a cheerleader for his product. So I'm not surprised at all that he will talk about being in the singularity.
1: I think it is both true that it is all one crazy exponential and any one moment is not like the tipping point. And also that we are somehow in another one of those decisive periods where the curve can go one way or another, like it was when we started 10 years ago.
2: What I'm surprised about is that this is even still newsworthy. I mean, these tech leaders have been saying similar things on and off every few weeks for years now. To be honest, my eyes glaze over every time I see a new headline about that kind of pronouncement. But I do know that Sam Altman's idea of the singularity, I don't know why he thinks this or whether he talks about something called the soft singularity, which contrasts with the idea of the singularity as it sort of came out of the science fiction community, is like a sudden point of no return, that this technology, AI, becomes

0: comes at the point at which it becomes more intelligent than humans, you know, I'm putting all of this into scare quotes, you know, it'll take off and it will basically potentially do things that people won't foresee, won't be able to understand. And so that's, you know, the metaphor of the singularity, sort of the event horizon around a black hole, is apt. I mean, for this concept, I mean, it's a fascinating concept. There's zero evidence whatsoever that we are approaching this in it, that it's even possible. But Sam Altman has this idea of a soft singularity, which is not this sort of this sudden takeoff, but this idea that we will reach this point gradually, bit by bit, with lots of incremental steps. And he has said that he thinks we have already started on this path.
1: That was part of my conversation with Will Douglas Heaven, senior AI editor at the MIT Technology Review. If you want to listen to the full episode, you can find Front Burner wherever you get your podcasts or on YouTube. I'm Aaron Wary. Thanks so much for listening.

0: This is CBC News. It's mainly clear and 14 degrees in Calgary at 5:30. Good morning, I'm Michael King. The Calgary Fire Department was kept busy yesterday evening with several calls within just minutes of each other. The first was a garage fire in the 200 block of Bedford Place Northeast that came in just before 6:30. Luckily, no injuries were reported and crews rescued two cats. Less than 10 minutes later, a call came in for an industrial fire along 16th Street Northeast with heavy black smoke coming from the roof of the building. There were people working on the roof at the time, but they were able to get down on their own. A third call came in the same time period for a grass fire near the Caffro Bridge, but crews were able to put that one out quite quickly. Alex Kwan with CFD says there's nothing to show any of these calls were related.
1: They just happen completely independent of one another, whereas a few weeks ago when there was two house fires related to the same lightning strike, you want to call it, makes more sense that something like that could happen in close proximity. But in this case, there was a heavy smoke from two structures kind of within the northeast quadrant at the same time, and that's something that is more rare for sure.
0: Kwan says the investigations into these calls is ongoing and how they started is still underway. Number of crimes being committed in Calgary is rising, but the severity of those crimes is down. Karina Zapata has the story on why police are cautiously optimistic about the latest StatsCan numbers.
2: In 2025, Calgary's crime rate increased by 5% from the previous year, but the crime severity index fell by 3%. For violent, severe crimes, the index is down by 13%.
3: I don't think that we can take away an overly rosy picture, be complacent in that regard.
2: Deputy Chief Asif Rashid says police are responding to fewer homicides and robberies, but they're seeing more shoplifting, property crime, and fraud. He says those petty crimes affect how safe people feel. His vehicle was recently prowled on his driveway.
3: In those moments, my family and I felt like our own personal safety had been violated.
2: Ravi Inder Kaur is a sociology instructor at Bow Valley College.
4: Remember that these are reported numbers, okay? So they might not paint a complete reality for all of us.
2: Kaur and Rashid say domestic violence victims and newcomers are among those hesitant to report crimes, and that could affect the numbers. Karina Zapata, CBC News, Calgary.
0: Some city council members are warning higher property taxes could be on the way as they begin sorting through the competing priorities for Calgary's next four-year budget. On Tuesday, council spent hours in a closed session reviewing funding requests from city departments and partner organizations. Mayor Jeremy Farkas says Calgarians should expect some level of tax increase, adding that the city is playing catch-up on infrastructure spending.
5: What we know is that previous councils, for far too many years, lowballed the amount of spending on essential infrastructure and essential maintenance, and we need to address those issues so that Calgary is no longer in the same situation like we saw in 2024, even December 30th of last year, with critical essential infrastructure failing.
0: City Council is expected to wrap up its final meeting before the summer recess today. It'll debate the proposed four-year budget in late November. 3 months out from the referendum, Forever Canadian is one of the most visible groups promoting Canadian unity. They say 18,000 volunteers have joined their cause, handing out lawn signs outside festivals and farmers markets. The CBC's Elise Stolte has more on why they're getting involved.
6: Gordon Ross says he was nervous.

0: nervous the first time he volunteered.
1: I'm sitting with my Canadian flag and at a table in a park all by myself and going, I wonder if anybody's going to listen to me. And then it was people found you. And that was very rewarding, actually. So you found out you're not alone.
0: CBC News is talking with supporters on both sides of the debate on separatism. We met with four Forever Canadian volunteers. One says she wants to give back to a country that

0: the most uplifting situation that I have been in for a very long time.
1: Forever Canadian organizers say so far 45,000 people have signed up for the red and white lawn signs. Elise Stolte, CBC News, Calgary.
2: Taking a look at your forecast today in Calgary, sunny and a high of 27. In Lethbridge, sunny and a high of 30. Medicine Hat today, sunny and a high of 31. And in Red Deer, sunny, mainly sunny, and a high of 23.
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4: Welcome to The Inquiry from the BBC World Service. I'm Tanya Beckett. Each week, one question, four expert witnesses, and an answer. The European Union has banned the purchase, import, and transfer of gold from Sudan, one of Africa's biggest producers. Gold has become a key source of financing for the country's civil war that has forced more than 14 million people from their homes. And the underlying reason is its price. In the last 20 years, the value of gold on the international market has multiplied by a factor of five. Traditionally seen as a safe haven, the precious metal has been riding a wave of global uncertainty and worries about inflation. In July of this year, the head of the World Gold Council warned that the high price of gold has led to a surge in illicit activity. At over $120 billion, underground trade now accounts for around a fifth of the total market. This so-called blood gold is mostly mined by artisanal and small-scale miners who are forced to work for criminal gangs and insurgent groups. The metal can then be sold to finance conflict. This week on The Inquiry, we're asking, can the illicit gold trade be stopped?
5: Part 1. All that glisters.
4: Campbell Harvey is Professor of Finance at Duke University in Durham, North Carolina, in the United States.
6: Gold, you can melt it into whatever shape you want. Nobody can tell where it came from. It is just gold. It is an element. It is on the periodic table.
4: Gold has been a prized metal for thousands of years. In ancient Egypt, it was elevated to a divine status and considered the flesh of the gods. Later, mining was famously industrialized by the Romans in Europe. Then, in the late 19th century, investment in gold shifted from a niche commodity to the backbone of global economics when the so-called gold standard monetary system was set up. This allowed countries' currencies to be backed by a fixed amount of the metal. In recent years, interest in gold has surged again in the face of global uncertainty. Since the 2008 global financial crisis, the price has gone from around $700 to $800 for 1 ounce, or in metric terms, 3 grams, to highs of over $4,000. In the last 3 years alone, it has doubled in value.
6: So gold is perceived as a safe haven. And this also adds to its attractiveness as an investment asset and a store of value. So in a financial crisis, the track record of gold is very favorable. So if you look at times when the stock market goes down, it's often the case that gold has got a positive return. And people are abandoning very risky assets and going to what they perceive to be the safe haven, driving up demand, and gold actually does well.
4: Many governments who are concerned that high borrowing levels in the United States make holding U.S. government debt more risky have shifted their funds elsewhere.
6: Many countries are diversifying away from U.S. dollar holdings. And we've seen that among central banks, it is now the case that they hold more value in gold than U.S. dollar assets. So this is a change. A swing away from the U.S. dollar, and I'm not saying in the short term or even the medium term, the dollar will lose its reserve currency status, but we have seen a very logical progression of diversification. We don't want all our eggs in one basket for one country's currency and bonds. We want to diversify. Gold is something.

0: that has got a long track record of reliability. It has held its value over millennia. Maybe we should increase our holdings of this particular asset.
1: It's worth emphasizing here that gold, like many other commodities, has an internationally recognized price. This means it can be used as payment even when governments are isolated from the global political stage and precluded from receiving money from other nations.
0: So there are various countries that have been sanctioned so that they cannot use the standard plumbing of our financial system, for example, the SWIFT messaging system that allows for transfers amongst banks, but they have gold and they can use that gold. And people receiving that gold, it's not identified as gold from country X because gold is completely fungible. It is anonymous. You just melt it down. And even if you got a gold bar with a serial number on it, that's irrelevant once it's melted down. So a government might support an uprising in Africa and doesn't want to be officially seen as supporting that uprising. And instead of using the banking system and transferring cash, they transfer gold.
1: When countries are involved in wars, their economies are often under strain, making them unreliable trading partners. Here, gold can offer a more solid alternative for payment.
0: And if you're at war, if you're buying equipment, the seller of the munitions might be hesitant to take your local currency because it's not clear what will happen to that currency given that you're at war. So it's a lot safer to accept either some sort of payment in kind or take delivery of the payment in gold.
1: During World War I, Britain used a significant portion of its gold reserves in part to finance the war effort. Meanwhile, Nazi Germany looted gold from the central banks of occupied nations and Holocaust victims to trade with neutral countries like Switzerland and Sweden. And gold's role in warfare has by no means gone away. In fact, in recent years, it seems to have grown. Time for our second expert witness.
2: Part 2, Gilded Conflict.
1: We've mentioned that the price of gold has risen substantially since the financial crisis. This has led to mining becoming profitable in areas where it would previously have not been worthwhile. In Africa, for example, mining has rapidly expanded its geographical reach, and this can in turn fuel disputes over the ownership of land. Dan Watson is a research associate at the International Institute for Strategic Studies based in London.
3: There has been a set of new discoveries, particularly in sub-Saharan Africa's Sahel region after 2010. And what this did was lead to gold rushes taking place in quite unstable countries, particularly in Mali and Burkina Faso, and also in Sudan as well. In the case of the Sahelian states, particularly in Burkina Faso and Mali, we're also seeing a number of jihadist insurgents becoming involved in the gold trade, either through control of mining areas or through taxing gold as it moves through transport corridors that they control.
1: Sudan is a particularly acute example of how gold can play into major conflicts. Traditionally an oil nation, the government pivoted to gold after the secession of South Sudan in 2011 led to the loss of its drilling fields. Sudan has since become one of Africa's largest gold producers. When conflict later reignited in the country, it was heavily bankrolled by gold.
3: Gold has been an increasingly important part of the Sudanese economy. And when the war began, groups with existing interests in the gold sector were able to harness those links to move gold that was produced sometimes in larger scale mines, sometimes in smaller mining areas across borders, in particular through South Sudan into Uganda, in order to obtain war financing and hard currency.
1: In many cases, the gold is produced by small local operations, which can be readily controlled by armed militia.
3: A lot of illicit gold will be artisanally mined by small-scale and usually informal miners. That will be things like panning for gold or quite basic pit mining. And it makes it much easier to be captured by criminal groups

0: non-state armed groups or by corrupt elements of the state.
1: And as we have already learned, gold is pretty straightforward to move around.
0: One of the key attributes of gold is that it's very easy to smuggle. Small amounts of it is on the person, as it were. And that makes it very attractive for different armed groups and various unsavoury characters to become involved in the gold smuggling sector.
1: But the mining business is much more than simply the mine itself. There are multiple links in the chain before gold reaches the consumer. After having been dug out of the ground, it must be refined, transported, and sold.
0: Once it leaves mining areas, there can be a kind of secondary economy around taxing. You tend to see towns or small market hubs kind of emerging where gold will be sold, traded, and might undergo a basic kind of process of refining from which it is then exported onto external markets. There are various ways in which the mechanisms of that trade work, but the outcome is often very similar, which is that whoever is producing and moving the gold will receive cash. And that cash can then be reinvested either into the war effort or into sustaining transactional political systems where money and favours are the kind of currency within those systems.
1: Once it is sold, gold can be made to effectively disappear.
0: As illicit gold moves out of a conflict area, it can be gradually melted down and blended in with legitimate sources of gold as well. And this can make it very difficult to establish the origin of where gold comes from. There are ways in which there have been progress in terms of chemical testing of gold or scanning of the gold that might make it easier to determine the actual origin. But that requires training for border guards and standards agencies to make sure that gold is not being admitted that comes from areas where there is a high risk that it is being used to finance conflicts.
1: But as we've said, gold's value comes from the fact that it is an international market with a recognised value all over the world.
0: And Sudanese gold, the bulk of it goes to the United Arab Emirates via Uganda or South Sudan. Some of it is also smuggled out to the west through Chad. The UAE has become a major hub for gold, both licit and illicit, though it's important to note that a lot of gold may make its way to the UAE, but it doesn't necessarily stay there. It can be re-exported to other markets. And increasingly in parts of East Africa, gold is being routed via Ethiopia or Somalia and is making its way to markets in Asia as well.
1: The UAE has responded by intensifying compliance checks across its gold sector as part of its attempts to strengthen anti-money laundering controls. You're listening to The Inquiry from the BBC World Service. We're about to get into part three, but before we do, I just wanted to let you know that there is a huge archive of previous episodes available to listen to, including our Diamonds Forever in Botswana. Just search for The Inquiry wherever you get your podcasts. And while you're there, click subscribe and turn on push notifications so you never miss a thing. Now back to this inquiry. We've said that the rise in the value of gold has meant that many more mines have sprung up. But it's not just the price which has attracted criminals and armed groups. It's also the fact that all around the world it can be bought and sold perfectly legally. Time for our third expert witness.
2: Part 3. Colombia.
3: With absolute certainty, we can say that illegal gold mining is a bigger criminal industry than cocaine trafficking right now. The high gold prices are just too big to ignore for organized crime.
1: Colombia is the world's biggest producer of cocaine. It grows over 60% of the world's total supply, but it's also a major producer of gold, ranking among the top 20 countries in the world. Bram Abus is a consultant for the International Crisis Group and founder and co-director of Amazon Underworld, an investigative journalism platform dedicated to covering crime trends in the Amazon. He says the gold price boom has shifted the hunt for wealth in Colombia from harvesting cocoa leaves to digging up the precious metal.
3: Suddenly, on satellite imagers, we see mining pits scarring the landscapes. For example, regions that are known for the cocaine industry with huge coca plantations and a lot of manual labor working in these coca fields. Many of those people are now migrating to nearby gold mines because the pay is higher and also the risks are lower.
1: Not only are the financial rewards better from mining gold, but the threat of legal punishment is rather less

0: intimidating.
1: Recently, we see a huge migration of the efforts of organized crime syndicates to also get involved in gold mining and the trafficking of illicit gold, especially as prices on international markets have been rising. The risks of gold mining are lower compared to the cocaine industry because cocaine never will be a legal commodity. So if you get caught, prison sentences are pretty frightening for those involved in the drug trafficking industry. But when we look at gold, it's actually very easy to launder illicit gold into the legal supply chain.
0: All these factors have led to a shift from illegal drugs to illicit gold.
1: What we see in Colombia, unfortunately, is that communities have been traditionally mining for gold, but these areas are also very much affected by conflict dynamics. We have groups, they control gold mining areas, and they actually want small-scale and artisanal miners to beef up their production.
0: And this beefing up of production is achieved by rebel groups ploughing money back into local mining operations.
1: What they're doing is they're bringing in bigger equipment, backhoes, river dredges, or they finance miners to buy the equipment, put them to work, and then either tax their production or they directly run the mines and take most of its production and then pay a day wage to these miners.
0: This intertwining of crime gangs with local communities makes unpicking the trail of illicit gold particularly difficult.
1: The mining equipment never is property of the armed group. They just finance it. That also means that if state forces come in and blow up all these mining machines, that it's not the armed group who is losing their property, but rather the civilians they borrowed money to. Which means that the armed group will always get the revenue, never runs the risk, and will make civilians pay if they suffer from state crackdowns.
0: When the government tries to crack down, it often targets the wrong people.
1: They're really going for the lowest echelons of a very sophisticated criminal industry, and this has not been effective. So what we argue is that state actually should go after the money flow, hit the criminals where it hurts, seize their assets, bank accounts, go after the intellectual authors of these crimes. Many of these communities would like to have a sustainable economic alternative, but if there simply is none, of course you get involved in illegal gold mining just to make ends meet.
0: Time for our fourth expert witness.
2: Part 4, international action.
3: Gold is highly attractive because of its value. It's fairly easy to produce, fairly easy to refine, very easy to transport and to trade internationally. What is concerning is really the expansion of gold operations on the ground across countries and across continents.
0: Louis Marachal is senior advisor on minerals at the Organization for Economic Cooperation and Development. The OECD is a body that helps set global standards and has been a central force in providing guidance for how governments and companies combat the mining and trade of illicit gold. Louis agrees with our third expert witness that to clamp down on illicit gold, authorities need to target the groups that fund it.
3: Increasingly, in the past 5 years, I think the awareness has become greater that you actually need to go after the money, so go after the people that are pre-financing the trade, benefiting from trade operations, and ultimately trying to launder the money coming from other illegal activities. So I think the enforcement response has moved from one that is very focused on targeting the miners themselves to actually now targeting more the players downstream and also looking at people that are enabling the gold production to take place. So the financiers, the bankers, logistic players as well. It's becoming a bit more comprehensive.
0: Cutting the line of finance appears to be a logical approach, but it only works if local communities are able to find other means to support their families.
3: The source of funding for most of artisanal and small-scale gold operation remains illegal. One of the challenge and the ambition is to identify a suitable legal alternative to those illegal financiers and illegal supporters of gold production. How do you create those sustainable, durable incentives to formalize artisanal and small-scale miners and include them in global supply chains?
0: Louis says that international agencies have stepped up their operations over the last decade and are working together more closely. But also the role of the private sector is pivotal.
3: So the interest of the large-scale mining sector is really quite aligned with interest of governments to some extent.

0: to ensure the development of a legitimate and legal mining sector that can bring production to global international markets. But obviously that clashes sometimes with the more immediate needs of local mining communities around them. So a lot of efforts deployed by large-scale mining companies and their industry association focus on better managing the interaction between artisanal and small-scale miners and large-scale mining industries.
1: Further away from the mines, Louis says firms involved in refining or manufacture need to become much more rigorous about where the gold they are using originates from.
0: You also need to have better and more due diligence performed by companies throughout supply chains. What we mean by that is distinct efforts to identify the provenance of their gold and to be better able to identify if that gold production was connected to risks such as conflict financing or serious abuses of human rights or serious economic crime. So there is a role that needs to be played by the private sector, which is fundamental.
1: Now we return to our question. Can the illicit gold trade be stopped? For over a decade, the price of gold has risen in tandem with global economic turbulence and geopolitical uncertainty. This has led to a surge of new mines. Often the producers are small local operations, and in areas where there is gun crime or armed insurgency, they can easily fall into the wrong hands. The mining of illicit gold may be impossible to completely stop, but governments and companies can do a better job of coordinating between themselves and making it harder for the money to end up being used to buy weapons. A final word from our fourth expert witness.
0: It's always going to be a race between the illegal actors and the legal actors. But the systemic risk that illegal gold creates for the financial system in some parts of the world is probably getting close to unbearable. So the enforcement needs to step up and get even more impactful.
1: This episode of The Inquiry was written and presented by me, Tanya Beckett. The producer was Jill Collins, researcher Amelia Cox, editor Tom Bigwood, and technical producer Cameron Ward.
2: That was The Inquiry from the BBC. I'm Saroja Coelho here on CBC Radio 1. Have a great day.
3: Good morning, I'm Chris Delatorre. You're listening to the Calgary Eye-Opener for July 29th. More Canadians are using electric vehicles for their everyday driving, but what about longer road trips? We'll talk more about what that entails. Calgary. So we'll talk road trips and EVs after 6:30. Man, I haven't done a single road trip this summer, Angela.
4: No, me
3: have you?
4: Neither.
3: Oh.
4: No.
3: Man, we're here working away.
4: Right? Someone has to.
3: Someone.
4: Delightful to see you, though.
3: Thank you. Nice to
4: be here.
3: It's
4: been a while.
3: I can't even remember the last time.
4: I know.
3: I'm glad to be here.
4: Well, let's
3: nice
4: have
3: to
4: some
3: see
4: fun.
3: You. Let's do it.
4: 14 degrees right now on our way to a high of 27. We still have some really warm days ahead. 28 tomorrow for the weekend, 30 degrees Friday, 32 Saturday, but Sunday, 19.
3: Oh, wow.
4: 19 on Sunday. I'm rooting for Sunday.
3: Yeah, nice little break.
4: That'll be lovely. But for today, it's another hot one. So 27 today, bit of a light west wind. Not a lot happening in traffic this morning. It's pretty quiet. No delays, but I'll keep an eye on things. If you happen to spot something, please text me 825-982-9880.
3: Thank you, Angela. Michael King joins us from the CBC Calgary newsroom. Good morning.
5: Good morning, Chris. A couple things we're keeping an eye on. Firefighters had a busy evening yesterday, responding to several calls within just minutes of each other, including a garage fire, grass fire, and significant warehouse fire. We'll have the details on that. Some city council members are warning higher property taxes could be on the way. They're starting to go through the priorities for the next four-year budget. And Prime Minister Mark Carney is back in Alberta today for a housing announcement. I'll have more after World Report.
3: Thanks for that, Michael. So coming up after World Report, after 6 o'clock, we take a closer look at the U.S. relationship with Israel and Ukraine after the leaders of those two countries met separately with President Donald Trump for White House talks yesterday. Also, here is a question I'm sure you didn't expect to be asked this morning. Could the secret to ultra-long space travel hibernation be found in snail blood?
4: I was just wondering that, actually.
3: Weren't we all? Haven't we all been? We'll hear about some new research out of the University of Alberta. I'm Chris Delatorre, in for Lauren McGinnis. Stay with us.

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3: This is World Report. Good morning. I'm Marcia Young. Rescuers are rushing to find people trapped under rubble in southwestern Japan. The teams are searching through a partially collapsed mall near the city of Kumamoto. At least 18 people are dead after yesterday's magnitude 7.1 quake. Laura Marchand has the story.
4: It's been 24 hours since the quake, but for people in Kumamoto, it's like it never stopped. Dozens more have rocked the area since Tuesday's massive tremor. Some are major quakes in their own right. Others are strong aftershocks. Rescue operations are still underway at a shopping mall and a paper factory, where over a dozen people remain missing. Help is arriving from other regions. Tokyo sent a helicopter and specialized rescue workers. Prime Minister Sanae Takaichi called the operation a race against time and says they're doing everything they can to save as many lives as possible. Laura Marchand, CBC News, Kumamoto, Japan.
3: A wildfire in southwestern France is burning out of control. Firefighters gather at a command center west of Bordeaux. Officials worry the wildfire will spread. A heat wave will settle over parts of France. Temperatures are expected to exceed 40 degrees Celsius starting today. Fire has forced hundreds of thousands of people to leave their homes and communities. Reporter Ross Cullen has the latest from Bordeaux.
5: Well, I'm here at an evacuation centre in the city of Bordeaux, and the numbers here are actually starting to reduce. More and more villages are being declared fire safe, and so increasing numbers of people who've been essentially living here for several days now are able to return home. The main focus on Wednesday, however, is going to be the extreme high temperatures. The fourth heat wave of the summer is heading for this part of France. Highs today of 42 or 43 degrees Celsius, really complicating the efforts of the nearly 3,000 firefighters deployed across the region to try to control the blazes. The ground is very dry. The wind is also set to pick up and change direction, potentially blowing more towards this city, more towards Bordeaux. However, with cooler temperatures expected later in the week, it seems to be it's going to be a crucial 24 to 36 hours now for the firefighters to try to get through this period of very hot weather. Ross Cullen for CBC News, Bordeaux.
3: The U.S. and Saudi Arabia launched a joint missile attack into eastern Iraq. An Iraqi militia group says 20 Iraqi fighters are dead and 30 others wounded. The U.S. says it was in retaliation for Iran's missile strikes on U.S. military in Jordan. There had been 4 days of calm. Julia Chapman reports.
6: U.S. Central Command says its forces and those of Saudi Arabia targeted weapons and logistics sites in eastern Iraq. It says they belong to terrorist groups who had carried out drone attacks ordered by Iran's Revolutionary Guard. Saudi Arabia accuses the Iraqi militias of attacking its oil facilities. Megan Sutcliffe is a Middle East analyst at the consultancy Sibylline.
7: Saudi Arabia is becoming increasingly uncomfortable with the escalation that is occurring within the region.
6: It follows what the U.S. military describes as an attempted surprise attack by Iran. Tehran says it was aiming at American sites in Jordan, which confirmed it intercepted 5 missiles this morning.
8: I think what this is a demonstration of strength.
6: David Satterfield is a former U.S. ambassador in the Middle East.
8: Iran has the demonstrated capacity to escalate and do far greater damage to the region, to global markets, and thus upon the U.S., than can be done upon Iran.
6: Iran also says it attacked 3 tankers in the Strait of Hormuz, although this hasn't been confirmed. It accuses them of using an unauthorized route through the waterway. That

0: sent the price of a barrel of oil rising again after it fell in recent days while attacks were halted. Meanwhile, Iranian media are reporting that two more people involved in anti-government protests earlier this year have been executed. Julia Chapman, CBC News, London.
1: The man who led America's fight against COVID will testify before a U.S. Senate committee. Dr. Anthony Fauci is being accused of misleading Congress over the origin of the COVID-19 virus. Fauci was subpoenaed by Republican Senator Rand Paul.
2: It's about what the public health doctor's role is. To me, the public health doctor, man or woman, whoever it is to give advice, to present both sides of choices, and to persuade people.
1: Fauci is accused of funding research in Wuhan, China, that led to the COVID-19 pandemic. The allegations come from his time as director of the National Institute of Allergies and Diseases. He'll be questioned about his alleged involvement in gain-of-function research. It involves medical and biological experimentation that alters pathogens and organisms. The Trump administration has a moratorium on this kind of research. Fauci has maintained that scientific evidence points to a natural animal to human spread, but it is not ruling out a laboratory incident. Politicians in Newfoundland and Labrador are reacting to a call for measures to protect children from substance abuse. The recommendations come from a report from a provincial child death review committee. As Mark Quinn reports, it's looking for changes in the province's schools.
3: Through the years, I come across those situations, and they're very, very troubling, very sad.
4: Education Minister Paul Dinn says the death of the child that sparked the review is heartbreaking. One of many families struck by substance abuse. Details of the death are withheld to protect the privacy of individuals. The committee's recommending schools do more to curb substance abuse.
3: I mean, substance abuse is everywhere. We're doing the best we can to mitigate that and educate people.
4: The review committee is calling for mandatory substance abuse education starting in primary school. Paul Dinn believes that could help.
3: I think the sooner you start, the better.
4: There's also a call to make naloxone kits more available in schools. The review committee says they should include drug testing strips to help users identify substances. NDP leader Jim Dinn was a teacher for many years.
5: And with the naloxone kits, it's about giving the students, if they're used, to make sure that they are safe.
4: The education minister says it's possible the committee's suggestions will lead to changes in schools this fall. Mark Quinn, CBC News, St. John's.
1: It's an exclusive list of people from around the world, high-profile people like the Obamas, the Trumps, and Prince Harry. They're called internationally protected persons. And now, as the CBC's Elizabeth Thompson reports, a document obtained by CBC News provides a rare glimpse into that system and who exactly has benefited from that protection on visits to Canada.
6: Hello, Toronto. Bonsoir, Canada.
7: When Prince Harry opened the Invictus Games in 2017, it was one of several trips to Canada that year for various events, as well as dating Meghan Markle, his future wife. CBC News has learned that Prince Harry's trips to Canada cost the RCMP more than $539,000. That's more than previously revealed. According to a list obtained by CBC News, that was also more than the security costs for any of the more than 100 internationally protected persons who visited Canada over a five-year period, a list the RCMP fought to keep secret. Prince Harry wasn't the only person on the list who benefited from RCMP security. U.S. President Donald Trump's daughter Ivanka on a ski trip to Whistler, his sons opening a Trump hotel in Vancouver, kings and queens, heads of governments, the Obamas and the Clintons in Canada for lucrative speaking engagements. Overall, it cost taxpayers more than $5.2 million. Elizabeth Thompson, CBC News, Ottawa.
1: French DJ and electronic music artist Kavinsky has died. He's best known for this moody synth-pop single, Night Call. It was featured in the 2011 movie Drive. Kavinsky played that song during the closing ceremony at the Paris Olympics in 2024. His real name is Vincent Bellarguet. French newspaper Le Figaro reports that Kavinsky was found dead in his Paris home. The cause of death is being investigated. He was 50 years old.

0: Good morning. I'm Chris Della Torre. This is the Eye Opener for July 29th. We take a closer look at the U.S. relationship with Israel and Ukraine after the leaders of those countries met separately with U.S. President Donald Trump. Calgary. Partly cloudy in Calgary. We're sitting at 13 degrees and Angela Knight joins us. Good morning.
1: Good morning. It looks like today it's another warm one. We're up around 27 degrees. 28 is what we're looking at for tomorrow. And still overnight lows that aren't so low. So we'll be down around 13 tonight and then 16 tomorrow. Traffic this morning, we're looking good across the city. Those two right lanes are still closed southbound on McLeod Trail between 109th Avenue and Anderson Road. And that's as crews continue to fix that water main break. So there, it's the two right lanes that are closed, but you can still get through on the left side. If you spot a problem, please let me know. It's either pound or star 1010 on your cell. Michael King is with us this morning from the newsroom. Good morning.
2: Good morning. Calgary's crime severity index is falling. StatsCan says the index, which measures some severe crimes, dropped by 3% in 2025 compared to the previous year. But CPS says that they are still seeing more people commit petty crimes. Edmonton is getting help from Calgary as it works through its storm cleanup efforts. Calgary crews are expected to arrive today. They're going to be going through helping clear up some of those trees that have fallen due to those recent storms. And they're going to be helping with Dutch elm disease, try and cut that down and reduce the future risk of damage. That's coming up at 6:30. Chris?
0: Thanks for that, Michael. We're coming up to 12 minutes past 6 o'clock. After a day of diplomacy in the White House, the United States went back on the attack in the Middle East. Overnight, the U.S. and Saudi Arabia attacked Iran-backed groups in Iraq. It was the first aggressive action by the U.S. in the region in several days. And this comes after President Donald Trump held back-to-back meetings with Ukrainian President Volodymyr Zelensky and Israeli Prime Minister Benjamin Netanyahu. For a closer look at U.S. relations with these allies, we're joined now by Timothy Donay. He's a chair of the Department of Global Studies at Wilfrid Laurier University, and we reached him in Picton, Ontario. Good morning.
3: Good morning.
0: Thanks for joining us. What do you make of the U.S. attacking Iraq one day after meeting with Israeli leader Netanyahu?
3: I think it's kind of an interesting coincidence, but I would probably be more inclined to place it more in the context of the larger pattern of sort of tit-for-tat attacks that we've seen over the past several weeks, where we've really seen the collapse of the memorandum of understanding that was supposed to end the war in Iran, and the sort of pattern of negotiating on one hand and low-level, low-scale attacks against each other on the other hand. So we're kind of in a weird situation, I think, of neither war nor peace in that situation, where I think could actually extend for a considerable period of time.
0: Well, getting back to the meetings yesterday, they both took place behind closed doors. What was each leader looking to get out of those conversations?
3: So for President Zelensky, he's on a much stronger footing, I think, in terms of his relationship both with President Trump individually and the U.S. administration more generally. He was looking for a couple things specifically. One was to ratchet up sanctions against Russia, which he was successful in terms of the Senate vote last night to approve additional sanctions. He was also looking for to move forward a deal that would allow Ukraine to produce Patriot interceptor missiles on Ukrainian territory, which would be a big boost in terms of Ukraine's ability to defend itself against Russian missile attacks. So those would be the two big things I think that President Zelensky was looking for. Mm-hmm. In terms of President Netanyahu, he's in a very different position than he might have been even a year ago. The relationships has been relatively frosty. There's been some pretty harsh words

0: exchanged between the two individuals in public. So I think he was looking both to reset the relationship to a certain extent, but also to reassert Israel's strategic priorities in terms of the war in Iran, and to try to ensure that Israel doesn't get sidelined and its priorities don't get sidelined in terms of any future negotiations that could end the war with Iran.
1: So different positions going in for those two leaders, as you said. But looking at this more generally, how would you describe the U.S. approach to foreign policy right now?
0: Well, it's still the case that U.S. foreign policy is driven largely by the whims and the moods of the man at the top. It's really hard to detect any larger geopolitical strategy underpinning U.S. foreign policy, or even any core foundational principles that animate it. It remains, because it's Trump in charge, it remains very much transactional, remains in many ways contradictory. We see these flip-flops on both Iran and Ukraine in some ways one day after another. I think one of the things that is becoming clear to this U.S. administration, which past U.S. administrations have also learned, that there are limits to hard military power. Even with the most powerful military in the world, it's very difficult to change the trajectory of a particular region or a particular country through hard military power. And U.S. soft power has also been eroding in recent years. So I think Trump is going to have to contend with the increasing isolationist trend stream within his own political party. And of course, he's got midterm elections coming up in November, which could very much change the dynamic of U.S. domestic policy, which would have a real impact on foreign policy.
1: That's an interesting point you made about the erosion of soft power in the U.S. Tell us a bit more about what is behind that and how that could change.
0: Well, I mean, since he came to power, Donald Trump has made it pretty clear that he holds international law and international organizations in contempt, and has done very much everything he could to try to limit the influence of international law or international organizations on America's freedom of action. So this has had an impact in terms of relations with other countries, with Canada, with Europe. The willingness of traditional allies to support U.S. Military adventures. We've seen this in particular with regard to the war in Iran and the reluctance of European powers to participate in that particular conflict. We also see these contradictions with regard to Iran's control of the Strait of Hormuz, for example, which America is now saying is a blatant contradiction of international law and the international law of the sea, which is ironic given that the U.S. has refused to sign the UN Convention on the Law of the Sea and doesn't really put much faith in international law and when it applies to its actions in the world. So there's a lot of ironies, I think, that play out with regard to U.S. soft power in the world at the moment.
1: Yeah. We know that U.S. senators voted to ratchet up sanctions on Russia and Iran last night. What effect will that have?
0: It will have an effect, I think, in terms of ratcheting up pressure on both Russia and Iran and subtly changing calculations in terms of whether or not they're willing to make concessions at the negotiating table. I don't really see it as a game changer, though, for two reasons. One is that sanctions historically take a long time to bite. Both countries have been sanctioned for many years. Hasn't decidedly made an impact in terms of their own strategic calculations. The other part of it is that many of these sanctions are actually targeted at those who consume products, particularly oil, from Russia and Iran. So countries like India and China, who are large, powerful countries in their own right and have demonstrated themselves to be not particularly sympathetic to towing the American line when it comes to sanctions. So there's a lot of variables, I think, at play here, and we'll see how these sanctions play out over the coming months.
1: Timothy, I appreciate hearing you.

0: 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Thanks for joining us.
1: Thanks for having me.
0: That's Timothy Donay, the chair of the Department of Global Studies at Wilfrid Laurier University. How's it looking out there, Angela?
2: Not too bad at all, Chris. We're going to see a mostly sunny day, a high of 27 degrees. And in Calgary right now, we're sitting at 13 degrees with a light wind. In traffic, not a lot going on. It's pretty quiet. I was taking a look at 36th Street in the Northeast. That's where crews have been doing a lot of work, especially between Memorial Drive and about 8th Avenue. So there, that's in the southeast, rather, Memorial Drive and 8th Avenue. They've been doing a lot of work there. So there are rotating lane closures. There's a left lane closure, then a right lane closure, as they continue to do a lot of work through that area. At the moment, everything there is moving along nicely. In the northwest, not too many problems either. I was taking a quick look at 14th Street and everything there. As you're coming around Nose Hill Park, it's moving really well as you head southbound down toward John Laurie Boulevard. Now, if you're seeing something else, please let me know. The number to call is 403-521-1010.
0: All right. Thanks for that, Angela. Coming up to 6:21 in the morning, the Canmore Folk Festival is coming up this weekend. And one of the artists that you can see and hear is Mia Kelly out of Quebec. Here she is with Big Time Roller Coaster Feeling.

0: Age. That's coming up on Saturday night. John Hancock joins us now with a look at sports. Good morning, John.
1: Hey there, Josh. Listen, I thought I'd start this hour with both Calgary teams in soccer. They both played last night. So let's get you caught up on that. Calgary's Cavalry FC beat Super Quebec 2-1 thanks to Amir Didik's header in stoppage time. That was the winning goal. Super had tied it in the 55th minute. Nathaniel Edwards scored Calgary's first goal in the third minute. Cavalry having a great season. They're second in the standings, just 4 points back of Hamilton's Forge FC. Now, in the Women's Northern Super League, the story for the Calgary Wild is the exact opposite. They're still winless. A tough 1-0 loss to AFC Toronto. Kaylee Hunter scored the only goal of the match in the 51st minute. The last-place Wild have 11 losses and 2 draws. That's got to be tough. And the two teams meet again Saturday in Calgary. Maybe that'll be the big game. We'll wait and see.
0: Yeah, here's hoping. So another big day for Canada at the Commonwealth Games.
1: Was it ever? Gymnast Felix Dolcy of Laval won 2 golds. Weightlifters Maude Charon and Charlotte Simoneau of Quebec. Swimmer Kylie Moss of LaSalle, Ontario. And Richmond's Cameron Rogers and hammer throw all won golds on Tuesday. Dolcy won his 3rd and 4th gold medals of the games, winning the men's vault and the men's horizontal bar. He also won a bronze on the parallel bars, finishing with 6 medals overall.
2: That's who I want to be in gymnastics for Canada. As a sportsman, I want to be someone who can cheer up the team, bring some results, bring some medal. I'm so thankful to have a wonderful team around me, and I owe them something. I owe them results, and that's true for everybody, the coaches, the physios, but people at home, you know, watching and cheering me on, they deserve someone who can bring results. So I hope I can stand up to that level every single day I show up on the podium.
1: Rimouski's Maude Charon earned her 3rd straight Commonwealth title in weightlifting, a victory in the women's 63 kilo, and her Quebec teammate Charlotte Simoneau won gold in the women's 69 kilo division. Cameron Rogers, the reigning Olympic and world champion in hammer throw, retained her Commonwealth Games crown with a Canada, or at least a Commonwealth Games record throw of 74.91 meters on her final attempt, ensuring that Canada would sweep the women's and men's hammer throw. Ethan Katzberg winning earlier this week. We'll hear from Cameron next hour. Kylie Moss was one of 5 medal winners in the pool. 5-time Olympic medalist, won the women's 50-meter back, a discipline that has been added to the 2028 LA Olympics. Moss reached her 11th Commonwealth Games podium, the most by a Canadian female swimmer. How about 18-year-old Oliver Dawson of Grand Prairie? He won the silver in the men's 200 breaststroke, breaking a Canadian record. Calgary's Lauren Wigginton, bronze in the 400 IM. Sophie Angus of Canada, bronze in the women's 50-meter breaststroke. And para swimmer Nicholas Turbide of Quebec, bronze in the men's 50-meter free. And in gymnastics, 16-year-old Leah Monica Fontaine of Quebec, bronze on the women's balance beam, her 4th medal. Fontaine finished just ahead of Halifax teammate Ellie Black. Calgary's Noah Vuksic won a silver in the men's para long jump. That's a lot of medals. Mm-hmm. Canada now has won 35, 13 of them gold, which is more than Britain, moving them into 2nd place behind Australia. And don't forget, you can watch it all on CBC television.
0: That's right. Should we look at more Blue Jays woes? Starting pitcher Shane Bieber, nightmare first inning for him in a loss to Washington.
1: Oh, dear. 6 batters he walked. He allowed 4 runs in an 8-6 loss to Washington. Never got out of the first inning.
3: I got no excuses, man. I got to find a way to get out of that first inning and dry my hands off and change shirt and eat up innings after that. And that's what I was trying to do, and unfortunately I just wasn't able to. I don't think I've ever had anything like that happen, to be honest. And follow up what was maybe my best start as a Blue Jay with what was definitely my worst, and I let the guys down tonight, and so I wear that one wholeheartedly.
1: Jays have lost 10 of 14. They're 10 games under 400. Boy, we'll get you caught up on the WNBA. Tough loss for the Toronto Tempo last night, and we'll also head out to those 2 golf courses that are holding the Canadian Men's Mid-Amateur Golf Championship. We'll update all of that next hour.
0: All right. Thank you, John. John Hancock with sports. Angela, how are we doing?
4: Pretty good this morning. Taking a look in the northeast at southbound Deerfoot Trail, right around 64th Avenue. Everything there is moving so well this morning. The volume is still pretty light through that area, so we're not seeing any delays there. If I take a

0: Look at Deerfoot in the southeast. It's a similar story. From Stony Trail right up to Glenmore Trail is moving really well this morning. And we're not seeing too much of a delay either. Northbound on McLeod Trail around 162nd Avenue. Now, if you do spot a problem, our text line is 825-982-9880. We love hearing from you. Loads of sunshine for most of today. A high of 27 degrees. At the moment, it's 13 degrees at 6:30.
1: This is CBC News. Good morning, I'm Michael King. If you're driving down Deerfoot yesterday evening around 6:30, there's a good chance you spotted three different fires that all started within just minutes of each other. The first was a garage fire in the 200 block of Bedford Place Northeast that came in just before 6:30. Luckily, no injuries were reported and crews did rescue two cats. Less than 10 minutes later, a call came in for an industrial fire along 16th Street Northeast with heavy black smoke coming from the roof of the building. There were people working on the roof, but they were able to get down on their own. Alex Kwan with CFD says there were some serious structural damages to the warehouse.
2: From the crews reported, it did appear that the roof was, we call it spongy, in the way that the roof truss may be compromised over that section of the building. Some of it may or may not have gone into the wall, so that's something that's being assessed.
1: A third call came in around the same time, a grass fire near the Caffro Bridge, but crews did put that one out quite quickly. CFD says none of the calls are related. Calgary's crime severity index is falling. According to StatsCan, the index, which measures severe crimes, dropped by 3% in 2025 compared to previous years. The violent crime severity index is down 13%, but Calgary's general crime rate is up by 5%. Asif Rashid is a deputy chief with the Calgary Police Service.
3: The CSI release this week from Stats Canada offers us cautious optimism, but we should not remain complacent. The severity of crime is down, but the complexity and the volume of crime is up, and the community impact of crime remains very real.
1: Rashid says police are responding to fewer homicides and robberies, but people are committing more petty crimes such as shoplifting, property crime, and fraud. He says many crimes go underreported, which could be affecting the numbers. Calgary's next four-year budget is starting to take shape. On Tuesday, city councillors began sorting through all the funding requests from city departments, nonprofits, and other partner organizations. The CBC's Brendan Coulter has more.
4: The details of all the many budget asks remain confidential, and Tuesday's discussions happened behind closed doors. But Mayor Jeremy Farkas is signaling higher tax bills are on the way.
5: There is going to be some level of increase in the coming years, but we want to make sure that Calgarians see the value for money from that.
4: Ward 13 Councillor Dan McLean says he's not happy with what council is being asked for.
6: Well, we're seeing a lot of significant asks and a projected tax rate that to me is just unacceptable. So we have to look at some line item by line item, go through them all.
4: At this stage, city officials are presenting a range of spending options and asking for guidance on what to prioritize. Ward 4 Councillor DJ Kelly says it's too early to say what the budget will look like.
7: And now it really becomes an exercise for council to pull out a ruler, move it down the spreadsheet and draw our line in terms of the projects above that line will get funded and the projects below that line won't get funded.
4: Council is set to debate the four-year budget in late November. Brendan Coulter, CBC News, Calgary City Hall.
1: The City of Calgary is also looking into how to track lobbying activities at City Hall. Late Tuesday night, Council voted to start exploring whether to set up a lobbyist registry. Council is asking City Administration to examine the systems used in other municipalities and whether Calgary should create its own registry or work with the province to expand Alberta's lobbying disclosure rules to cover municipalities. Before the province eliminated mandatory municipal codes of conduct, councillors were required to disclose who they met with. Today, those disclosures are voluntary. The motion passed 13-2, despite some councillors calling the idea performative and raising concerns it could create barriers for community members trying to meet with them. Council also approved an amendment to make sure that any proposed registry would also apply to senior bureaucrats. City administration is expected to report back with potential options before the end of the year. And the City of Edmonton is getting some help from the City of Calgary as its storm cleanup efforts continue. The CBC's Emma Zhao has more.
8: Since June, the City of Edmonton says it's responded to more than 3,000 storm-related calls, many of them involving downed trees. Now, the city says crews from Calgary will help with clearing debris and mitigating the threat of Dutch elm disease. Greg King, an environmental scientist,

0: Professor at the U of A says this work is crucial.
1: And so that's where the arborist crews really need to go in and make sure that there's no opportunity for further fungal infection or anything like that that can lead to more damage in the trees.
0: Forester with the city, Milton Davies, says it's not just the canopies of the trees that people should be concerned about. It's the roots.
2: If anything untoward happens to the soil structure, you start losing

0: and help out Edmonton crews for the rest of the week. I'm Ajaw, CBC News, Edmonton.
1: That's the latest from the CBC Calgary Newsroom. Chris?
2: All right. Thanks for that, Michael. Michael King in the CBC Calgary Newsroom. Angela Knight joins us with another look outside. Looks like another hot and sunny one today.
3: It does indeed. A high of 27 degrees. This morning, we've got a mix of sun and cloud. It's 13 degrees in Calgary. For Banff, a mix of sun and cloud today. Some smoke in the area. High of 25. It's now 13. In Red Deer, mainly sunny. A high of 23. You're at 10 degrees this morning. Lethbridge and Medicine Hat for the last few days under a heat warning that continues. For Lethbridge, a high of 30. You might see some smoke today as well. It's currently 12 degrees. And Medicine Hat, you're up to 31 today with some smoke in the area. Right now it's 16 degrees. In Calgary, it turns out we do have an incident that just happened. It's in the south, northbound on McLeod Trail in the Walden area. As you're approaching 210th Avenue, a collision there. It's over on the right side. If you see a traffic problem anytime at all, please let me know. The number to call is 403-521-1010.
2: All right. Thanks for that, Angela. This is the Eye Opener here on CBC Radio 1 and the CBC Listen app. Hope you're having a great morning so far. I'm Chris Delatorre in for Lauren McGinnis today. The time is 6:36. And it's that time of year when many Canadians hit the road for a summer road trip. And for some drivers, that could be behind the wheel of an electric vehicle. But can an EV really handle those longer distances? For his take on what EV road trips are like, we've reached Daniel Breton. He's president and CEO of Electric Mobility Canada. That's a national industry association that works to advance electric transportation. Good morning.
4: Good morning.
2: So for folks thinking about taking a longer road trip, how realistic is an electric vehicle as an option?
4: It's very realistic. I actually drive a lot with my electric car. I do 50 to 60,000 kilometers a year, which is 3 to 4 times the national average. And I've driven the past couple of years, you know, to Ottawa, to Charlottetown, to Halifax, to New York, to Buffalo, Niagara Falls. So I'm used to doing a lot of long trips. I did a 1500 kilometer trip this spring.
2: Wow.
4: On the same day. So this is something that's becoming much easier now that electric cars have so much more range now than they did have 10 years ago. We went from 150 kilometers to 200 kilometers. Now we're at 400 to 800 kilometers, depending on the vehicle. And the fact that the chargers, there are so many more fast chargers, so many more public chargers, and those chargers are much more powerful now than they used to be. You know, keep in mind that 5 years ago, the average fast charger would take you an hour to an hour and a half. Now, the best fast chargers with the most recent electric cars will take you 15 to 30 minutes. To a point where sometimes if I want to have enough time to eat, I will go to a slower charger so that I can eat.
2: That's really interesting. So clearly it's working for you and the amount of travel that you're doing. And as you say, the efficiency in the battery seems to be better. The chargers seem to be working better. But in terms of, people always... We hear about that term range anxiety and people worry about there not being enough charging infrastructure around the country or the continent. Is that still a factor, especially here in the West compared to what you're seeing in the East?
4: Well, I would say that range anxiety is mostly something that is happening with people that don't drive an electric car. Because of the fact that vehicles have so much more range now, that it's not really an issue anymore. When it comes to charging anxiety, I would say that now we're at approximately 40,000 chargers across Canada, almost 40,000 public chargers, level 2 and fast chargers. So things are getting much better. And as I'm talking to you, I'm on the ChargeUp website. So ChargeUp is an app that was developed in Canada and that maps all of the public chargers in the country. So I'm looking at Calgary now, and I'm looking at Alberta, and I see a lot of fast chargers across.

0: the province. Mm. So just by looking at this, I know that it's very easy for people to travel in Calgary and Alberta. Mm-hmm. So one thing that a lot of people are not aware of is the fact that when you're looking for a gas station, you look up to find a canopy, to find a big sign. But when you're looking for a public charger, a fast charger, you don't look up, you look down. You look down on your screen, on your car, or on your phone, and it will show you the number of chargers that are nearby. So it's a very different experience. So once you get used to it, you stop looking up for chargers, because they're fast chargers. They don't have those big signs and those big canopies. They're right. much smaller. So that's why it's a different way of looking at it and the different way of finding the chargers. But I'm telling you, as I'm speaking to you, I see so many fast chargers in Alberta that actually I think I'm going to drive there. Hmm.
1: Is there any road trip scenario you can think of where an EV might not be the most practical option?
0: Oh, yeah. I mean, there are some places in, you know, northern remote Alberta where it's getting more complicated. But the truth is that even with a gas car now, it's, you know, some places are really hard to reach. But honestly, this is becoming less and less of a reality as the Canadian government announced 6 months ago that they would invest $1 billion to install more public chargers across North America, across Canada, I mean. But I mean, obviously, not everywhere is a place that is drivable with an electric car. So then you can, if you live in a really remote area, you can always choose a plug-in hybrid electric car instead of a full battery electric car, which means that you have enough range to do your daily driving. And then you can use, in a vehicle on hybrid mode to drive for farther distances. But I would say that this is less and less of an issue. Keep in mind that one thing that people are not aware of is that more and more hotels, motels, camping sites, bed and breakfast offer overnight charging. So when you're doing, you know, you go on vacation for a week or two and you want to travel with your electric car, something that I always do is before I leave and I decide to visit a place where I've never been, I go on the web and I look for EV-friendly hotels or motels. So you'll have overnight charging. So you don't have, while you're sleeping, the car charges itself.
1: Yeah.
0: But on top of that, many of those chargers are free. So it means that you can fill up your electric car for free. Not always, but oftentimes. And I don't know about you, but I've never filled up my gas car for free.
1: Ever. Yeah, it sounds like a good option if you could find it. So what else should folks be thinking about if they're planning a long trip in an EV, especially if it's their first time doing so?
0: Well, I would say that, you know, download an app like ChargeHub or if your car does have that included within the computer, all you have to do is you type in the address where you're going and the vehicle will plan the trip for you. So that makes it much easier. But if your car doesn't have that, you just download an app like ChargeHub and it says on the app, Trip Planner. So then you enter the address where you are, the address where you're going, and the app will do the planning for you and will provide you with some places where you can stop, the different chargers along the way. So it makes things easier. So you have to plan ahead. You start with your battery at 100%. So most times people will charge their EV battery to 80% for daily driving. So you charge it up to 100%, plan your trip, and then let's say you have an older electric car, Chevrolet Bolt 2017, for instance. Well, even if you decide to plug that car to a very powerful charger, let's say 100 kilowatts or 200 kilowatts or 400 kilowatts, that older electric car won't be able to charge any faster because the computer on that car limits the car to 50 kilowatts. So mm-hmm. You're going to pay for nothing. So keep in mind, you have to know how fast can you charge your electric car, your personal electric car, so that you don't plug it into a charger that's more expensive, that's faster for nothing, because you're not going to pay and get any more charging done.
1: It's a lot to think about there. We'll have to leave it there, Daniel, but I appreciate your time today.

0: Pleasure.
1: That's Daniel Breton, President and CEO of Electric Mobility Canada. How's it going, Angela?
2: Pretty good. You asked me earlier if I'd done any road trips this summer. I should have said, does just sitting in my car and like driving around the neighborhood with the air conditioning on count? Is that road tripping? Maybe that's all it is this summer.
1: Yeah, I haven't gotten out for any real road trip either. Bonus to Mahogany. I guess that's sort of a long road trip.
2: Long
1: I've done
2: road
1: that one
2: trip.
1: A couple times.
2: Yeah, sometimes I'm like, what do I need to go get so I can get in the car with some air conditioning.
1: Right.
2: Once again today, a little air conditioning, not a bad thing. 27 degrees for a high. We're up to 28 tomorrow and then Friday, all the way up to 30, 32 on Saturday before we start to see things cool off a little bit. 13 degrees right now, a light south wind. Still a pretty easy commute. That collision in the southeast, northbound on McLeod Trail, right around the Walden area at 210th Avenue. Just before the lights, there was a collision there. Everything's over on the right shoulder, so we're not seeing a big delay through that area. Things are getting a little bit busier through that intersection, but nothing out of the ordinary this morning. The other spot where we're starting to see a little bit of volume is northbound on Deerfoot Trail, and that's between Barlow Trail and Anderson Road. If you see a traffic problem, please call me. When it's safe to do that, the number is 403-521-1010.
1: Thanks for that, Angela. I'm Chris Delatorre, in for Lauren McGinnis this morning and for the next few days here on The Eye Opener. So we know that snails hibernate and people don't, but a group of researchers at the University of Alberta says they've discovered a drug derived from snails that could put non-hibernating animals into deep metabolic sleep. So the drug has been named SNAP, and it could have implications for things like organ transplants to even space travel. The research was recently published in the journal Nature Communications. Dr. Evangelos Michalakis led the team. He's a professor and director of the Cardiovascular Research Institute. Good morning.
3: Good morning.
1: Thanks for joining us. How did this discovery come about?
3: I'm a cardiologist and I see patients dying and suffering from low oxygen and what we call ischemia and heart attacks and strokes. But I knew that the hibernating animals have tolerance for this thing and they don't suffer. So we thought that if we were to discover what causes that in a hibernating animal, we may be able to apply to humans. And the fascinating thing is that a hibernating animal like bear, when it hibernates, it drops the heart rate and the respiratory breathing rate to something like 3 to 4 or 5 a minute, which for a human being, it would be intolerable. You would have to connect them to a breathing machine or put a pacemaker. But hibernating animals just do it. So we decided to study snails instead of bears or squirrels, because they're everywhere in Alberta and they hibernate the same way.
1: Yeah. So in these like snails and these other hibernating animals like bears or squirrels, it comes down to the fact that their heart rate can go down so low, but I suppose ours can't. Is that right?
3: Yes. Well, if your heart rate goes below, say, 35, you'll pass out. But in the hibernating animals, the heart rate goes very low. And that means that the supply of blood, which has oxygen and nutrients in the body, is very low. So their body becomes tolerant of this low fuel state, which is very critical for humans. They cannot tolerate it.
1: Yeah. So tell us more about the kinds of medical applications that this drug could have.
3: So we found a molecule that circulates in the snail blood, and we think it causes their tissues to go to sleep. And we modeled it, and we synthesized the drug. And then we gave the drug back to snails, and they were going to hibernation almost, identically to the natural hibernation. And then we gave it to mouse and human tissues, and we saw that it was putting them to sleep so they could tolerate low oxygen and low sugars and low fats in their culture media. And then we gave it to mice hearts, and we put them in under stress, low fuel, and we saw that the hearts could tolerate that. The first application would be on donated human hearts, lungs, livers,

0: that when a donor donates an organ, the organ is put in some solution and it travels towards the recipient. But by the time it reaches the recipient, it has suffered a lot of damage that often makes it unusable. So there is a lot of waste of donated transplant organs, which are already rare. So that's a major problem in transplant medicine. The first application would be to use this drug to perfuse these organs with and prolong their shelf-life, put them to sleep and make them last longer.
1: Yeah, that's fascinating. I know one of the other potential uses mentioned in the paper is ultra-long space travel. Tell us a bit more about that.
0: So when you give the drug to a whole animal like a snail, it does go to sleep, like hibernation. Now, imagine that you could give it to a human being systemically, I mean, to drink it or to inject it, and then that human being goes to hibernation. That means you can give it to an astronaut, and the astronaut could go into hibernation and wake up, you know, 6 months later or a year later, when he reaches his or her destination. So when humans lie down and are in bed for just a week, they start losing mass and muscle and bone mass. But the hibernating animals, they could be sleeping for weeks and they don't suffer that. So the idea is that the crazy idea at this point is that this may not put to hibernation organs, but the whole humans. And the idea sounds crazy now, but I keep being reminded that a lot of the things that we see in Star Wars and science fiction movies at the time were unbelievable and science fiction, but now they are actually realities. And it's one of these crazy ideas that that may become a reality.
1: Yeah, I mean, so many scientific advancements probably sounded crazy at some point. So could this drug also slow aging or help, you know, preserve the body in that way?
0: Well, we think so. The reason is that there is recent evidence that hibernating animals, while they're hibernating, they exhibit slower aging rates, which is something that we can measure. And aging rate is how fast you're aging. So you see a 50-year-old and it looks like 30, or a 40-year-old and it looks like 70. So we all age differently. And what AIDS does is it brings these AIDS-related diseases like dementia, cancer, heart disease, osteoporosis, diabetes. And some people believe now that these are not different diseases, but these are facets of one disease called aging. And some drugs like Ozempic or metformin have now been shown to decrease the appearance of all these AIDS-related diseases, and therefore they're considered longevity drugs. Mm. We think that SNAP may be a longevity drug like these drugs, precisely because this is what we see in hibernation.
1: Yeah. Doctor, we'll have to leave it there. It's fascinating research, but thanks for joining us today.
0: Thank you.
1: Dr. Evangelos Michalakis, Professor and Director of the Cardiovascular Research Institute at the U of A. Michael King joins us with headlines.
2: Morning. Earlier this month, mobility company Lime acquired competitor Neuron. That's why you're seeing more green than orange lately in city streets. And with the change, several towns and cities across the province have been impacted are taking the chance to take a look at the regulation and usage of e-scooters and e-bikes amid complaints around safety for riders and pedestrians. And Prime Minister Mark Carney is back in Alberta today, this time just up the road in Red Deer. He's set to tour a housing site with Premier Daniel Smith later on this morning and make an announcement regarding a federal provincial infrastructure program that will aim to speed up the home building process. Keeping a close eye on that, have another update after a world report.
1: All right, thanks for that, Michael. Paul McGowan joins us with the business news. Good morning, Paul.
3: Good morning.

0: Chris?
1: So let's start with oil prices. What are we seeing today after this renewal of hostilities in the Middle East?
2: Well, no surprise to anybody, oil prices are up, and they're up about 6.5% this morning. Brent crude up about $89 a barrel. And one part of that, as you mentioned, is the fighting that we saw last night. The United States says that it intercepted a surprise missile attack on U.S. forces and then carried out strikes against, quote, Iran-aligned terrorists in Iraq. But part of this, too, is shrinking oil inventories. Data showed that crude oil inventories fell by 3.3 million barrels last week in the United States. So oil supply is tightening. And on top of all of it, some of the fighting that we're seeing in the Middle East is targeting oil facilities. Saudi Arabia reported yesterday drone attacks on the kingdom's oil facilities. And that marked the second time in as many days that those facilities were targeted.
1: There's some sports broadcasting news. Amazon will become a much bigger part of the hockey landscape in Canada. What's this deal with Rogers?
2: Amazon and Prime Video will slide over from Monday nights and broadcast 26 NHL games in Canada on Wednesday nights this year. This is part of a new agreement with Rogers Communications, who last year signed a new 12-year rights deal with the NHL and are now sub-licensing some of those games to Prime Video. And again, Prime did broadcast Monday night NHL games during this past season. That part is not new. But what is new is that Prime will now also have broadcast rights in the playoffs. According to the terms of the deal, Prime gets two first-round playoff series. They get a second-round series as well. And you can imagine, Chris, that hockey fans who might be okay with missing out on the occasional Wednesday night game during the regular season will not be okay with missing out on an entire playoff series. Now, a spokesperson for Rogers did tell CBC yesterday that Prime has to draft the playoff series that they want, and they don't get first choice of the eight first-round series, but they do get the fourth and fifth choices. And so when nature heals a little bit and more than two or three Canadian teams are in the playoffs, it could be that certain fans in this country are likely to need a Prime subscription to be able to watch.
1: All right, Paul, we'll leave it there. Thanks for this.
2: Thanks, Chris.
1: That's Paul McGowan at the CBC Business Desk. Looking at the global markets now, they're mixed in Europe. Germany is up. The UK is up as well. France is down. Asia mixed as well. The Nikkei in Japan is down. Shanghai is up and Hong Kong is up as well. Looking at oil now, it's up, currently sitting at $84.17 US per barrel. Gold per ounce is down at $4,020 US per ounce, and the Canadian dollar is up. It's 70.93 cents US. How are we doing, Angela?
3: There are a couple of problems that have popped up this morning, Chris. First of all, a collision southbound on Deerfoot in the northeast. It happened just after 16th Avenue. So the southbound left lane remains blocked there. Emergency crews are there. And then downtown on 7th Avenue and 4th Street southeast, there are emergency crews assisting a pedestrian involved in an incident. So please be careful if you're in that area. That is right in the intersection there. Now, if you see a traffic problem, please let me know. The number to call is 403-521-1010.
1: All right. Thanks for that, Angela. Coming up here on the Eye Opener, we'll talk about what could new injections of government cash into Olympic facilities mean for the possibility of a future bid to host the Games. I'll speak to someone who keeps very close tabs on Olympic bids. Plus, Cowboys Dance Hall is closing down after 30 years. Many see this as a real end of the era. Of course, the Cowboys Music Festival will live on, but I'll speak to a longtime regular about how the dance hall impacted Calgary's nightlife. We'll also talk about the old school film techniques used in The Odyssey, which is pretty significant when you think about what can be done with CGI and digital effects these days. I'll speak to a local cinematographer about that. I'm Chris Della Torre in for Lauren McGuinness here on The Eye Opener. Stay with us. World Report's coming up next. We're coming up to 7 o'clock.

0: Politicians in Newfoundland and Labrador are reacting to recommendations to protect children from substance abuse. Those recommendations come from a provincial child death review committee. And as Mark Quinn reports, it's looking for changes in the province's schools.
1: Through the years, I come across those situations, and they're very, very troubling, very sad.
2: Education Minister Paul Dinn says the death of the child that sparked the review is heartbreaking. One of many families struck by substance abuse. Details of the death are withheld to protect the privacy of individuals. The committee's recommending schools do more to curb substance abuse.
1: I mean, substance abuse is everywhere. We're doing the best we can to mitigate that and educate people.
2: The review committee is calling for mandatory substance abuse education starting in primary school. There's also a call to make naloxone kits more available in schools. The review committee says they should include drug testing strips to help users identify substances. The education minister says it's possible the committee's suggestions will lead to changes in schools this fall. Mark Quinn, CBC News, St. John's.
0: In Ontario, support for the federal government's high-speed rail project may be in jeopardy. The Alto train network would run between Toronto and Quebec City. Sources tell CBC the province and Ottawa had a tentative agreement to support each other's projects. But the province is now rethinking. CBC's Megan Fitzpatrick joins us from Ottawa. Megan, why is this happening now?
3: Well, this potential lack of support for Alto by Ontario is related to the lack of support from Ottawa for a plan to expand Toronto's Billy Bishop Airport to allow jets to land. That's something Premier Doug Ford has really been pushing for. And two sources tell CBC that Ontario was surprised about Friday night's news from the federal government that it wouldn't support that plan. And surprised, we're told, because there was a tentative agreement between the two governments that if the federal government supported Billy Bishop, then Ontario would support Alto. A group of MPPs from Ford's government have put out a statement suggesting that the federal government isn't conducting meaningful consultations and voices are being ignored. It's very interesting timing for those MPPs to put out that statement now, just days after the airport plan was quashed. And the two levels of government back in March, they said they'd work together to advance that project. But now it does seem that Ontario is signaling it may pull back from advocating for Alto.
0: So where does the fight over the airport go now?
3: Well, Ontario says it's going to keep pushing to allow jets to land, but it's really not clear how it can do that without the federal government's support. The airport had been governed by a tripartite agreement between the Toronto Port Authority, the City of Toronto, and the federal government. Then the Ford government passed legislation allowing it to take over the city's role in that agreement and to take over some city-owned land in order to expand the airport. Now Mayor Olivia Chow is calling on the Ford government to repeal that legislation and give the land back. Ontario says it won't do that. So this battle could potentially cause friction for Premier Ford in his relationship with Prime Minister Carney and with Toronto's mayor, both of whom he generally has been getting along with. We know the Premier and the Prime Minister were in touch over the weekend, and the Premier expressed his disappointment directly to the Prime Minister.
0: All right. Thank you, Megan.
3: You're welcome.
0: The CBC's Megan Fitzpatrick in Ottawa, in southwestern France. Volunteers fill buckets with water in a desperate attempt to put out the fire. Hundreds of thousands of people are out of their homes. No one can say when they may be able to return. This man is one of many local residents using whatever tools he can to fight the fire.
4: It's hard, really very hard, because we don't have many resources. We try to help people however we can with the little we have, but we don't want our village to burn down. We've lived here for years and we want to stay. So we do everything we can, whatever means we have to help, we use, we help.
0: Officials say the fire that has been burning for a week has not spread, but there is another heat wave on the way. Starting today, temperatures are expected to climb above 40 degrees Celsius. At this point, authorities say the wildfire has burned more than 42,000 hectares. That is about four times the size of Paris. Rescuers are rushing to find people trapped under rubble in southwestern Japan. The teams are searching through a partially collapsed mall near the city of Kumamoto. Over a dozen people are dead, and in yesterday's magnitude 7.1 quake, Laura Marchand has that story from Kumamoto.
5: It's been 24 hours since the quake, but for people in Kumamoto, it's like it never stopped. Dozens more have rocked the area since Tuesday's

0: massive tremor. Rescue operations are still underway at a shopping mall and a paper factory. Help is arriving from other regions. Tokyo sent a helicopter and specialized rescue workers. Prime Minister Sanae Takaichi called the operation a race against time and says they're doing everything they can to save as many lives as possible. 10 years ago, the area suffered two major quakes, leaving over 200 dead. Those hit just a day apart. People here are still bracing for more, in case history decides to repeat itself. Laura Marchand, CBC News, Kumamoto, Japan.
1: Dr. Anthony Fauci is testifying before the U.S. Senate committee today.
2: Under the advice of my attorneys, I will invoke my right under the Fifth Amendment of the Constitution to refrain from answering your questions. Thank you.
1: Fauci is being asked about the origins of the COVID-19 virus, but as you heard, he is pleading the fifth, meaning he will not be answering any questions. During the pandemic, Fauci was the top U.S. health official. He is being accused of misleading Congress and funding controversial research while in his role as a government health official. The CBC's Willie Lowry joins me now from Washington. And Willie, break down what this hearing is about.
3: Senator Rand Paul has long questioned the origins of the COVID-19 pandemic, squaring off multiple times with Dr. Anthony Fauci, who led the National Institute of Allergy and Infectious Diseases during the pandemic. Fauci said publicly that the scientific evidence points to a natural animal-to-human spread, but his diary entries from the time suggest he may not have been so certain. Over the weekend, Senator Paul released several of Fauci's journal entries, which he says show the doctor lied about the origins of the virus. The U.S. senator is alleging that the virus may have originated from a lab in China that had received a U.S. grant. Paul is likely going to press Fauci over his alleged involvement in gain-of-function research that involves medical and biological experimentation that alters pathogens and organisms.
1: All right, thank you, Willie.
3: My pleasure.
1: The CBC's Willie Lowry in Washington, in Iraq. At a funeral in Mosul, people chant death to America. They're carrying the bodies of those killed in a U.S. airstrike. The U.S. military says they were members of an Iran-backed militant group. The strikes followed days of relative calm in the region, and they come a day after Iran fired ballistic missiles at U.S. military bases in Jordan. U.S. Central Command says all those attacks were intercepted. Every year, Prince Edward Island loses more of its coastline to the sea, and archaeologists are now warning that the island risks losing part of its history, too. The CBC's Joseph Watt has more.
4: This peaceful corner in eastern Prince Edward Island houses some of the province's most historic graves. But as erosion steadily eats away at the shoreline, cemeteries like this one are slowly crumbling into the sea.
5: The whole island is shrinking, so we can't save everything.
4: As archaeologist Christian Terrio walks through the cemetery on Panmure Island, he points out graves from the 1800s. Most are unmarked.
5: There were probably around 200 here, but in 1977 they counted 150. There's a good section of it that eroded away.
4: Terrio says around 400 historic sites on PEI are threatened by erosion. Here, a living shoreline of hay and seaweed protects the cemetery, but fixes can only hold off the waves for so long.
5: We can only do so much, so we have to develop a strategy to determine which site we can protect and which ones we can't. And the ones we can, we have to find a way to mitigate, potentially like doing an excavation.
4: Matt McNeil is a senior advisor with PEI's Environment Department.
6: With climate change, we're seeing what can be increased rates of coastal erosion, particularly in large storm events. Unfortunately, that does mean that places like these pioneer cemeteries are increasingly at threat.
4: For now, protections seem to be holding. But eventually, archaeologists say they will need to discuss digging up these long-buried bodies and possibly moving them. Joseph Watt, CBC News, Charlottetown.
1: 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I'm Marcia Young.

0: heads what new injections of government cash into Olympic facilities might mean for the possibility of a future Calgary bid. Mainly sunny in the city right now. We're sitting at 13 degrees. How's it looking, Angela?
1: Pretty good, and we're on our way to a high of 27. Should be sunny for most of the day. In traffic, that incident that we had on 7th Avenue and 4th Street Southeast, it involved a pedestrian. Everything there has been cleared, so traffic is moving well through that area once again. If you see a traffic problem anytime, please let me know. It's either pound or star 1010. Michael King is here from the newsroom this morning. Hi, Michael.
2: Good morning. Well, it was a busy day yesterday for the Calgary Fire Department with several calls just minutes apart, including a garage fire, a grass fire, and a significant warehouse fire. The CFD says the fires are not related, and higher property tax bills could be on their way as council starts going through funding requests from city departments and partner organizations for the next four-year budget, with Mayor Jeremy Farkas saying the city needs to play catch-up on infrastructure spending. Chris, higher property taxes on the way.
0: Oh, boy. Okay, thanks for that, Michael. 11 minutes past 7 o'clock on your Wednesday eye-opener. So with a newly announced $52 million investment in the Olympic Oval, could another bid to host the Games be possible for Calgary? Olympic medalist Katrina Lemay don't think so. Here's what she told the eye-opener yesterday about how infrastructure fits into the prospect of a future bid.
3: To the IOC, they want us. They do want us. But we messed up 26. And then we messed up 2030. That was going to be in BC. So now, again, the levels of government are talking about how do we make this possible in the future. And that's working not just independently with Calgary, but possibly an Alberta bid, whatever that might look like. But, you know, we need to have the infrastructure in place and then look at this. We don't want a bid and then build infrastructure. We need the infrastructure for this community first, but it is possible. And I think what a great legacy it would be to be not just an Olympic city, but a Paralympic city as well.
0: Olympian Katrina Lemay Doan speaking on the eye-opener yesterday. Now, on top of the Oval, we also learned the government is putting money into the half pipe at Windsport, as well as some improvements at the Nikiska National Ski Cross Training Center. So what might this investment in sports infrastructure bode for a future Olympic bid? Robert Livingstone follows this very closely. He runs gamesbids.com. That's a site that tracks Olympic bids. Good morning.
4: Good morning. Thanks for having me.
0: Thanks for joining us. What do you take from these new investments in sports infrastructure in and around Calgary?
4: Well, I mean, it's all great for the community, for Canada, to have, you know, a center where young people can learn sports, but also to have our Olympians train and maybe even international Olympians train. So, you know, it's good for sport. It's good for community. It's good for overall.
0: Now, we heard Christine Lemay Doan there. She went as far as saying that the IOC wants Calgary. Is that the case?
4: Yeah, there's only a handful of cities that the IOC has identified that could host future Winter Olympics because of climate change, because of the special venues that are needed. They don't want new ones built. So Calgary is among those unique regions, unique cities that could do this, and you know, always will be in the thoughts of the IOC when they're looking for a new host.
0: We heard Katrina say, in her words, we messed up 2026, we messed up 2030. So what could the timelines realistically look like? Which games could be up for grabs at this point?
4: So 2030 is in the French Alps, 2034 in Salt Lake City. 2038 hasn't yet been officially cited, although Switzerland has been given a window of opportunity. It's basically theirs if they do everything right before the end of 2027, get all the approvals, get public support and funding, everything in place. They'll get 2038, although that's not locked down. We know Swiss bids in the past have failed, and in Calgary as well, you know that things aren't done until they're done. So it could be as long as 2042 before the next games are available for anyone, and that bid might not close until 2035. So there's a long time still to go.
0: Yeah, still a long time. So Calgary could possibly look at 2042. You mentioned that 2038 has essentially been promised already to Switzerland. Of course, making a bid can be such a poll.

0: polarizing idea for a particular city or country. Is that the case in Switzerland as well?
1: It is. They've failed in bids because they've lost referendums. It's a little more complicated the way it works there. But this proposed bid is a nationwide bid. So they're kind of insulating themselves from regions that might drop out or might vote against it. They could just move events to another region within the same country. So that's kind of their shield that they've put up, is they're proposing a nationwide bid. So it's still, the story hasn't ended yet. We don't know whether that will be successful, but it looks pretty good at this point.
0: So how would you say the nature of bids is changing? How would a future bid compare with the 2026 bid process?
1: Well, we saw in Italy the widespread games in Cortina and in Milano and some other areas. That seems to be the way the IOC wants to go, without having to build new venues, compete where the venues already exist. And we're seeing that a bit with 2030 in the French Alps. But then 2034, everything's going to be back to Salt Lake City. It's actually the Utah 2034 games. And a lot of the same venues are going to be reused from 2002. So it's back to that. And then 2038, as I mentioned, is going to be nationwide. So it could go either way. I think if we're going to see the games come back to Canada, it's going to be a regional games. Maybe Alberta and BC combine and share their venues from Whistler and in Calgary and in other areas. I think that's probably where these things will go, rather than building new things and having them compact.
0: Yeah. So the regional games appears to be the future. So you think it would be, as opposed to Calgary 2042, it would be something like Calgary Whistler 2042?
1: Yeah, something like that. Maybe Western Canada, maybe the Rockies. I don't know. They'll come up with some interesting name, but it will probably involve the two provinces.
0: Yeah. So who else could be in the running for these 2042 games? What kind of competition could Calgary be facing?
1: Yeah, so I mentioned it's a short list of cities that could do this, and it could be, Sweden was snubbed for those 2030 games that they were bidding for. They might be back in. Japan's been interested in bidding in the recent past, in Sapporo, and Utah is always in the mix there. Even South Korea, Pyeongchang still has those venues that they used back in 2018. Maybe even China's back in the mix. So those are kind of the areas that would be interested and have shown interest up until now.
0: Has something changed in terms of what a city or region that's making the bid, in terms of what they expect from the IOC in terms of support?
1: Well, the kinds of support that the IOC is offering has actually changed. They've upped the way they fund the share of the broadcast revenue and the in-kind services they offer to support broadcasting costs, things like that. And they've expected a lot less. As I mentioned, they're a lot more lenient as to where these venues are, the quality of the venue, and even they're flexible on what sports happen. And they've recently changed how they're going to choose sports programs in the future. And that's designed to make it less necessary to build specific things. So they're really trying to push down the cost, the IOC, and that's a reaction, because the cities and the bidders don't want to spend as much. They don't want to take on that risk.
0: Right. And we know that at the announcement of this new funding for the Olympic Oval, Alberta's Minister of Tourism and Sport, Andrew Boychenko, said a future bid would probably require a referendum. What do you make of that, and how might that factor into the potential of once again hosting the Games?
1: Yeah, I mean, that's referendums. The IOC even insists. They used to not like referendums because it would lose a lot of bids, but now they kind of really push for it if it's necessary politically in that region. They push for it because they want to make sure everybody's sold on it. Referendums are a funny thing. They don't always reflect the public opinion as a whole because of the voter turnout and who turns out. But I mean, it's something that has to be dealt with. And I think maybe the Olympics for Calgary anyways will be an easier sell in the future because of the widespread nature and sharing costs with another province or municipality or however it works, if the risks are lower.

0: they might have a better chance. But, you know, referendums are what they are, and there's always a risk there that they don't turn out the way the bidders hope.
1: Yeah. Well, I'm sure we'll continue to follow this and talk about this in the months and years to come. Robert, I appreciate you joining us today. Thank you.
0: Yeah, thanks so much.
1: That's Robert Livingstone. He runs OlympicBids.com. That, of course, is a site that tracks Olympic bids. How are we doing, Angela?
2: Pretty good. We've got a mix of sun and cloud this morning, a little bit of blue sky there. 13 degrees right now with a light north wind. And today, lots of sunshine on our way to a high of 27. In traffic, we still have that incident southbound on Deerfoot Trail, right around 16th Avenue. There was a collision. Drivers pulled over to the left shoulder and they're still there. So not affecting those through lanes, but it's still a little bit of a distraction for motorists in that area. Northbound on McLeod Trail at 210th Avenue, we did have a collision there, but that has been cleared. And then the collision on 7th Avenue and 4th Street Southeast also has been cleared this morning. Anytime you spot a traffic problem, please reach out to us. Our traffic line number is 403-521-1010.

It's a pretty high energy show with a little bit of storytelling too. I feel like our songwriting is pretty diverse. You know, there's sort of a lot of range there. And so, yeah, it's a fun time. You know, we like to keep the party going. So it's a high energy set and it's a lot of fun. We have a brand new album coming out this fall, so we're going to be playing a lot of songs that you maybe haven't heard before in advance of the album dropping. It's Someday You'll See Yourself As Others Surely Do, A Thing to Leave Behind. That's the full album title. It's a little long, but it's a line from one of the songs. And when I was writing for this album, I was thinking a lot about sort of how we as humans, both our beauty and our pain, is that we get really wrapped up in ourselves and our own stories. And, you know, how much do we have capacity for empathy? How can we connect with other people? Are we really capable of understanding how others feel? So kind of diving into this idea of the ego in terms of how we tell stories to ourselves. And that's kind of a central theme of the album.

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This song is just really fun. it's about desire. It's about wanting everything. It's about sending candygrams in high school and that heightened feeling of sort of excitement. And that's the leading single off the album. It's really just a fun rock.

0: Music from the Edmonton band King of Foxes with Cinnamon Heart. You can catch them live at the King Eddie this coming Thursday night. That being tomorrow, of course. I'm Chris Delatorre in for Lord McGinnis on your Wednesday Eye Opener. And John Hancock joins us with sports. Good morning, John.
1: Did I call you Josh last hour?
0: You know, I didn't want to say anything.
1: I know.
0: I like Josh. He's a nice guy, and he does a great job on the radio. So I was like, hey, man, I'll be a Josh for now.
1: You both have similar tonal qualities. You both sound a little alike.
0: So I could hear that. Yeah, I could hear that, absolutely. So another big day for Canada at the Commonwealth Games in Scotland.
1: Yeah, we were talking last hour about gymnast Felix Dulcie of Laval, who won two titles. Third and fourth gold medals came on the vault and the horizontal bar, and he also won a bronze on the parallel bars. Finished with six medals overall. And Cameron Rogers, the reigning Olympic and world champion in hammer throw, retained her Commonwealth Games crown with a record throw of 74.91 meters, and that came on her final attempt, which gave Canada the sweep of the women's and men's hammer throw events, Ethan Katzberg winning earlier in the week. Here is Cameron Rogers on being a role model.
2: I've had like a ton of, especially like moms and young girls reach out to me and go like, oh, like I saw you throwing. And so I started hammer throwing. I started track. I started a sport, especially for young girls who, the majority of which drop out of sport. That is such an incredible feat to be starting that journey. And so anything that I can do to help in that, to facilitate that, I think it's a really beautiful thing.
1: Canada won two gold medals in weightlifting. Rimouski's Maud Charron, her third straight Commonwealth title in weightlifting. She won the 63-kilo category, and her Quebec teammate Charlotte Simoneau won the women's 69-kilo division. Kylie Moss, one of five medal winners in the pool. She's a five-time Olympic medalist. She won the women's 50-meter backstroke. Moss reached her 11th Commonwealth Games podium, the most by a Canadian female swimmer. He didn't win gold, but 18-year-old Oliver Dawson of Grand Prairie came close. He won a silver in the men's 200 breaststroke, breaking a Canadian record. And Calgary's Lauren Wigginton won bronze in the men's 400 IM. They just kept winning yesterday. 35 medals overall for Canada, 13 gold, which pushed them into second place ahead of Britain and behind Australia. And competition is continuing today. You can watch it on CBC television. We had a soccer doubleheader involving Calgary teams yesterday. In the Canadian Premier League, Cavalry FC beat Quebec Super Quebec 2-1. Amir Didik scored the winner on a header in stoppage time. Calgary picking up three more points. They're second in the standings, four back of Hamilton's Forge FC. In the Northern Super League women's soccer, Calgary Wild remain winless this season. Lost 1-0 to AFC Toronto. Only goal scored in the 51st minute. Last place Wild, 11 losses and 2 draws. And those two teams will meet again Saturday in Calgary. Calgary Stampeders running back Tariq McAllister has been named a CFL Week 8 Player of the Week for his record-setting outing. McAllister became the first player in CFL history to score a rushing, receiving, and kick return touchdown in the same game in the Stampeders' win over Winnipeg last Friday. Each of those three scores came in the first half.
0: Wow.
1: Stamps play their next game Saturday afternoon in Hamilton. That was an incredible game. Toronto Blue Jays lost for the 10th time in 14 games. Shane Bieber didn't get out of the first inning, walked six, allowed four runs. Washington went on to win 8-6. The rubber match coming up today. Trey Savage will get the start in the afternoon game. In the WNBA, the Western Conference leading Minnesota Lynx beat Toronto Tempo 193. Rookie Olivia Miles scoring 24 for the Lynx. Marina Mabry at 25 for Toronto, who dropped to 10-17. The two teams will meet again Thursday in Toronto. And Team Quebec has won the Willingdon Cup at the Canadian Men's Amateur Golf Championship in Calgary. They finished one shot ahead of BC. Alberta was third. Lou Dawson of Toronto, Jean-Philippe Parr of Quebec tied for the lead in individual play at 9-under after two rounds. Tobias Buffum of Calgary, part of a three-way tie for second, one stroke back. Golfers are competing at the Heritage Point Golf Club and the Mickelson National Golf Club in Calgary. There you go, Chris.
0: All right. Thank you, John.
1: Have a good day.
0: You too. John Hancock with sports coming up. It's the end of an era with Cowboys closing down after 30 years. The music festival will live on, but I'll speak to a longtime regular about how the dance hall has impacted Calgary's nightlife. But first, Angela's back with an update. Hello there.
3: Hello. We're in pretty good shape this morning. Little bit of volume southbound on Deerfoot as you head on to Blackfoot Trail or 17th Avenue Southeast. So far, things moving fairly well northbound on Deerfoot Trail. In the southeast, there is that little bit of a delay just as you're crossing over the Ivor Strong Bridge. So it's a slow go between Barlow Trail and Anderson Road. If you spot a problem, please call me. It's either pound or star 1010. We've got some sunshine this morning, 13 degrees now at 7:30.
4: This is CBC News. Good morning, I'm Michael King. Some city council

0: members are warning higher property taxes could be on the way as they begin sorting through competing priorities for Calgary's next four-year budget. On Tuesday, council spent hours in a closed session reviewing funding requests from city departments and partner organizations. Mayor Jeremy Farkas says Calgarians should expect some level of tax increase, adding that the city is playing catch-up on infrastructure spending.
1: What we know is that previous councils, for far too many years, lowballed the amount of spending on essential infrastructure and essential maintenance, and we need to address those issues so that Calgary is no longer in the same situation like we saw in 2024, even December 30th of last year, with critical essential infrastructure failing.
0: City Council is expected to wrap up its final meeting before the summer recess today. It'll be debating the proposed four-year budget in late November. The number of crimes being committed in Calgary is rising, but the severity of those crimes is down. Karina Zapata has the story on why police are cautiously optimistic about the latest StatsCan numbers.
2: In 2025, Calgary's crime rate increased by 5% from the previous year, but the crime severity index fell by 3%. For violent, severe crimes, the index is down by 13%.
3: I don't think that we can take away an overly rosy picture and be complacent in that regard.
2: Deputy Chief Asif Rashid says police are responding to fewer homicides and robberies, but they're seeing more shoplifting, property crime, and fraud. He says those petty crimes affect how safe people feel. His vehicle was recently prowled on his driveway.
3: In those moments, my family and I felt like our own personal safety had been violated.
2: Ravi Inderkaur is a sociology instructor at Bow Valley College.
4: Remember that these are reported numbers, okay? So they might not paint a complete reality for all of us.
2: Kaur and Rashid say domestic violence victims and newcomers are among those hesitant to report crimes, and that could affect the numbers. Karina Zapata, CBC News, Calgary.
0: The Calgary Fire Department was kept busy yesterday evening with several calls within just minutes of each other. The first was a garage fire in the 200 block of Bedford Place Northeast that came in just before 6:30. Luckily, no injuries there, but crews did rescue two cats. Less than 10 minutes later, a call came in for an industrial fire along 16th Street Northeast. There was heavy, thick black smoke coming from the roof of the building. There were people working on the roof at the time, but they were able to get down on their own. A third call came in the same time period. It was a grass fire near the Caffro Bridge, but crews got that one out pretty quickly. Alex Kwan with CFD says there's nothing to show that any of these calls are related.
5: They just happen completely independent of one another. Whereas a few weeks ago when there was two house fires related to the same lightning strike, you know, it makes more sense that, you know, something like that could happen in close proximity. But in this case, there was a heavy smoke from two structures kind of within the northeast quadrant at the same time, and that's something that is more rare for sure.
0: Kwan says investigations into these calls and how they started is still underway. 3 months out from a referendum, Forever Canadian is one of the most visible groups promoting Canadian unity. They say 18,000 volunteers have joined their cause, handing out lawn signs outside festivals and farmers markets. The CBC's Elise Stolte has more on why they're getting involved.
6: Gordon Ross says he was nervous the first time he volunteered.
7: I'm sitting with my Canadian flag and at a table in a park all by myself and going, I wonder if anybody's going to listen to me. And then it was people found you. And that was very rewarding, actually. So you found out you're not alone.
6: CBC News is talking with supporters on both sides of the debate on separatism. We met with four Forever Canadian volunteers. One says she wants to give back to a country that welcomed her 50 years ago. Another said she's looking for something nonpartisan and positive to do. Several said the experience gives them hope and purpose. Dorothy Saharko was handing out lawn signs in Airdrie.
8: I was sitting at home feeling quite disturbed, and then I thought, maybe I should do something about that. I volunteered and I was amazed. It was the most uplifting situation that I have been in for a very long time.
6: Forever Canadian organizers say so far 45,000 people have signed up for the red and white lawn signs. Elise Stolte, CBC News, Calgary.
0: And the city of Calgary is lending a hand to Edmonton as several storms this summer have damaged trees and infrastructure. Since June, the city of Edmonton has responded to more than 3,000 storm-related issues, many of them involving downed trees. News released yesterday, the city of Edmonton says Calgary crews will be helping clear debris and mitigate the threat of Dutch elm disease. Greg King, an environmental science professor at the U of A, says it's likely the city will continue to see weakened or compromised trees in the future.
9: What we have is really kind of soils that are not as firm.

0: And you get a lot of rain coming down. And basically, when you have wind pushing on that, it's more likely that you're going to have trees failing completely and tipping over because of these saturated soils.
1: Crews from Calgary are expected to arrive today and help out for the rest of the week. Chris, it's good to see helping our neighbors to the north.
2: Yeah, for sure. All right, thanks for that, Michael. That's Michael King in the newsroom. Angela Knight is back. Good morning.
3: Good morning. It's going to be another sunny day.

0: of 31. It's 16 degrees in the hat this morning. In Calgary, things are moving along pretty nicely. C trains are running on time. We are starting to see a little bit of a delay if you're eastbound on Glenmore Trail. It's that usual spot just as you're crossing the causeway coming up to 14th Street in the southwest and then heading into downtown. Things are starting to jam up a bit as you go west on Memorial Drive toward the 4th Avenue flyover. Now, if you spot a problem, please let me know. The text line is 825-982-9880.
1: Thanks for that, Angela. I'm Chris Della Torre in for Lauren McGinnis today and over the next week or so. This is your Wednesday eye-opener here on CBC Radio 1 and the CBC Listen app. We're coming up to 7:37 now. So the Calgary nightclub scene saw a big shakeup this week. After 30 years, the Cowboys Dance Hall is hanging up its boots. The bar is closing down its physical location inside Cowboys Casino. In a social media post, the owners say the focus is shifting to the growing Cowboys Music Festival and expanding events at Cowboys Park. And for a look back, we have reached Eric Francis. You know him for his Flames coverage at Sportsnet, but he is, in fact, a Cowboys expert. He's hosted his annual charity event at Cowboys for more than two decades. Good morning, Eric.
2: Good morning. Thanks for having me on. I admit it's odd that I'm in here talking about Cowboys, about a nightclub, but I do feel intimately connected with it because my relationship goes back 30 years to opening night. I remember walking in opening night.
1: You were there opening night. And I had some
2: very powerful memories from that night that made me really believe this is going to be a game changer for our city.
1: Wow. I mean, what went through your mind when you heard it was closing?
2: I guess I wasn't surprised. It's not exactly the hot spot anymore like it used to be in its day. It's kind of buried on Stampede grounds. Not that that's out of the way, but, you know, and everyone knew where it was. It just, you know, quite frankly, drinking habits for young adults now has really changed significantly. Mm-hmm. From what I remember talking to several people there over the years, they're getting half the numbers they used to get in terms of alcohol purchases per person. So, you know, it's getting expensive to drink and youngsters aren't doing it the way they used to. You know, we used to, I guess, back in the day.
1: Yeah.
2: So they've shifted their focus. You know, I think the most important thing to remember is this is the end of an era for the dance hall, but it's kind of just the beginning for Cowboys. It's not the end of Cowboys.
1: That's
2: right. We're going to see probably even more of them in the future.
1: That's a good point. So as you said, things, though, have changed, and certainly, you know, I went there when I was young too, but when you think of Cowboys at its peak, I mean, how would you describe what that experience was like?
2: I go back to that opening night. A colleague gave me tickets to go. I wasn't a country music fan until only recently in my life. So I walked in and I'm thinking, what am I doing in a country bar? But honestly, the minute I walked into the original location at 9th Avenue and 5th Street there, the bouncers were perched on lifeguard towers overseeing the action, which had a big time feel to me. I'd never seen that before. It was like something big is happening here. All the beautiful people that worked there, men and women, the girls serving the beer out of the tubs, that was kind of new. We hadn't seen that in Calgary before. Serving shooters out of pill bottles, that was different, but okay, we were rolling with it. And everything about it, I look back at it and I say, it typified Calgary. It was just very friendly. That's what we're known for, being friendly people, a friendly city. And you go in there and it's just a very happy place. And, you know, I hearken back to the DJ, Tim. He's been there 30 years.
1: Wow.
2: Even till this, you know, last Stampede, he was there. And I remember talking to him about the science of moving the room around. Every 20 minutes, it's a completely different set. It goes from country to maybe more of a dance field or hip hop or something. And it was all designed because I used to get mad at him. If a good set was going on and I was dancing back in the day, you know, I'd say, well, you know what? Then you ruined it and you played AC/DC or whatever. He said, no, it's all formulaic to move the room around. You don't want everybody on the dance floor all night or everybody. You want them to move around and go say, oh, well, how about we go get a drink now?
1: Yeah.
2: And then move around and, you know, sell more beer. So everything they did was world class. And I dare say that Cowboys, when it came into this city, we didn't have a world class nightclub before that. And this was it for our city. And it really, I'm not going to say it put Calgary on the map, but I am going to say that anyone who thinks about Calgary, including NHLers, they'll all say, when I go to Calgary, I go to Cowboys.
1: They know Cowboys.
2: They all know Cowboys.
1: I think it is safe to say it is very much a rite of passage for folks that came.

0: I'm of age in the last 30 years. Like, similar to you, when I was 18, I also didn't feel a real connection to the culture or to country music, but it was always when you turn 18, you go to Cowboys, you experience that vibe. It's a rite of passage. So if that's gone, is something lost with the Calgary nightlife?
1: It's hard for me to say because I don't go to Cowboys Dance Hall anymore. I might go for my charity event every year and other charity events. And that's another thing that's important. They really did give back to the community a lot. Obviously, you created a lot of jobs, and there are a lot of people I know now that either met their future wife there. Sure, some marriages may have ended at Cowboys too. I'm not going to dispute that. But, you know, I know CEOs now that started at Cowboys. Wow. I mean, it was a great breeding ground for teaching you, you know, work ethic and such. But you asked me what's lost. I mean, yeah, I can't speak to today's youth and those people who were still frequenting the bar. But I can just tell you that was 30 years of history of, you know, every Calgarian who's ever been there has a story of Cowboys. I dare anyone who's listening right now, I dare say you probably could reach down into your brain and really think of something that reminded you of Cowboys, whether it's during Stampede or another time, a birthday party, a charity event. So we all have this connection to this place. And hey, life moves on. I don't want to sound like an old guy who says this is a terrible day in history. It just became a little outdated for what, you know, the young party goers looking for now.
0: So what happens now to the Eric Francis Pizza Pig Eye?
1: I appreciate you asking me that, Chris. The Pizza Pig Eye, I can promise you, will endure. We will continue to raise, you know, about $150,000 every year for Kidsport Calgary. I promise that we will continue that tradition. This is the 24th annual coming up. We don't know where it's going to be at this point in time. If anybody has any ideas, send me a DM or something on Twitter, because we are searching for something that's suitable. But really, and kind of why I'm here to talk about Cowboys, there is no comparable venue to Cowboys. So I'm trying to figure out where that's going to go next.
0: Fair enough. I also wonder, too, what's going to happen to that space within the casino. Any thoughts on what might go there?
1: I would assume somebody else will open up a nightclub there and try to, you know, piggyback on the past success of that spot. You know, it is connected to the casino, so it does draw people. And after a Flames game, that is the go-to spot. So I think it would be enticing for somebody to go in there and give it a go, maybe in a scaled down version. I don't know. I can't predict that, but I do hope something goes in there, because I think there's a little bit of a void there moving forward.
0: Yeah. I mean, it is interesting though, because as you said, this is not the end of Cowboys, the brand. The music festival is still very much alive. So, I mean, if a bar like Cowboys Dance Hall is closing, at least in part due to changing drinking habits or partying habits for this younger generation, I mean, what does it say that a bar like that may be closing, but something like the Cowboys Music Festival continues to thrive?
1: Well, it's a great question. You know, I think they just want the focus to now be on the much bigger business venture, which is the music festival. I mean, the amount of money they would make there compared to the nightclub would, you know, it doesn't even compare. So, you know, what does it say about, you know, it says the music festival is taking priority, and that thing is obviously, I think that's taken Calgary Stampede to another level. I really do. I think history will show that when Cowboys moved out to Cowboys Park and now has 15 to 18,000 people there and some of the biggest acts in the world, that's a seminal moment in Stampede history to me. So I don't know exactly what it says, other than to say that the focal point will be on making that celebration even bigger and better. And I also don't discount the possibility that we're going to see Cowboys Dance Hall in another form or in another location at some point in time. I think they're looking at all possibilities, but right now they just felt like where it wasn't operating efficiently enough to keep it going.
0: Yeah, fair enough. Eric, we'll leave it there. Great to talk to you today.
1: Hey, Chris, thanks. Good to see you.
0: Eric Francis, he of course covers the Flames for Sportsnet. He's also a Cowboys enthusiast, having held many of his charity events there over the past few decades. Angela, how are we doing out there?
2: Pretty good. We are seeing delays in the southeast on Glenmore Trail, right around Barlow Trail. There's quite a big delay there for drivers who are heading westbound. Eastbound's always busy in those dual turn lanes to head on to northbound Barlow Trail, but a lot of delay for westbound drivers. So it looks like it's just volume this morning, no problems. But if that is not the case and there's a stalled vehicle or a collision there, please let me know.

0: We're also starting to see a little bit more volume now eastbound on Glenmore Trail. It's lining up from Richard Road over to 14th Street in the southwest and heading into downtown where you go Bow Trail onto 9th Avenue. Things there now are starting to slow down a little bit as well. If you spot a traffic problem anytime, please let me know. Our traffic line number is 403-521-1010.
1: Thanks for that, Angela. So have you seen the Odyssey yet? Perhaps you have or haven't. It's a film that continues to dominate the box office this week, setting a second weekend box office record for the director, Christopher Nolan. And amidst all the buzz and the all-star cast, Nolan's take on the Homer epic is also drawing praise for its use of practical effects and old-school filming techniques, including something called forced perspective. To walk us through what that is and why so many of these techniques are innovative and also sort of old-school, we've reached Anna Cooley, an award-winning director, writer, and cinematographer and producer based right here in Calgary. Hi, Anna.
2: Hello.
1: Thanks so much for being here. So have you seen The Odyssey?
2: I have.
1: So when you watched it, were you sort of thinking about it with your work brain or were you able to sort of sit back and immerse yourself in the film?
2: I try, especially on first viewing, to maintain like my joyful fandom of film, to try and watch it like a fan at first. It's hard not to notice stuff and walk out and talk about how they did stuff, but I do try and enjoy it for what it is.
1: Sure, fair enough. So what stood out to you about watching The Odyssey?
2: Well, I love an interpretation of an ancient story. Because it must be interpreted in order to be brought into film, and to see what was chosen and how they did it is always fascinating to me as I, you know, percolate on my own ideas. But yeah, there are a few effects scenes that definitely stood out to me when I was watching it and going, oh, interesting.
1: Okay. So what's one of those?
2: Well, one of my favorite special effects was first done in an American Werewolf in London, and that's the transformation from human into animal, which they did a very similar thing.
1: Okay.
2: In the Odyssey with Circe transforming the soldiers into animals, into pigs, where they took their heads and they probably made a mold and they put animatronics in it. And as she touches the faces of the men, they transform into the faces of pigs. And it looks like she's physically doing it. And yeah, I thought it looked really good.
1: Oh, wow. And that goes back to American Werewolf in London?
2: Yeah.
1: That's early 80s, probably, right? The John Landis movie?
2: Yeah,
1: that's the one?
2: Exactly.
1: Wow, I haven't thought about that movie in a long time. So we talked about forced perspective as well. Yeah. Can you explain what that is?
2: Okay, so you've seen tourists who go to Pisa and they take a picture where it looks like they themselves are holding up the tower.
1: Oh, yes.
2: That's forced perspective.
1: Oh, that's simple.
2: Yeah.
1: And we see that in the Odyssey?
2: We see that in the Odyssey. The crew land on an island that is full of giant warriors. And so you have these huge humans and these tiny humans, and they are coming towards each other. And they did two things. One, they got stunt doubles who were 7 feet tall.
1: Right.
2: And 5 feet tall. And they dressed them up and they had them fight each other. But then they also had the people they wanted to look bigger closer to the camera.
1: I see.
2: And the people they wanted to look smaller. They also shot down onto the small people and up at the tall people. So it exaggerated a height difference that was already there.
1: That's very smart.
2: The Hobbit and Lord of the Rings did that a lot with their actors as well.
1: Clearly much more convincing than the tourists trying to hold up the Tower of Pisa.
2: They're professionals,
1: right?
2: You know.
1: Absolutely. So is this a technique that goes back a long time? Is there many, many examples of this in film?
2: Yeah, so many examples. And they're not always just to make a person look real tall. But the first one that I found in looking into it was in 1909. And it's a short film called The Smoke Fairy or The Nicotine Princess. And what they did was they had a guy sitting next to a table and his cigar box is on the table. And clearly someone pulls a string and it opens. And they've set a mirror behind the cigar box and then have an actor on the other side

0: looking like they're coming out of the cigar box, but it's just a reflection of them from the back of the camera to make it look like the man is sitting next to a table and a fairy is coming out of the cigar box. Yeah. So just a little simple trick that they were used cleverly and disguised what was happening, and looks like there's a fairy on screen.
1: There's something so charming but also really affirming about that to me. The fact that you can do something so simple and have it be so effective. So what do you make of Christopher Nolan's decision to use techniques like this?
0: Well, I love it. And quite honestly, like, he's gone to the extreme, as he does with, his ability to make those decisions unilaterally. Well, maybe not quite unilaterally, but he has a lot of sway.
1: Yeah, it seems like he can do whatever he wants now.
0: And he has a lot of money. But most films use a mix of the two, and he did as well. He didn't just use practical effects. There's a visual effects layer on there to make it more convincing, to blend any weird seams and to bring the multiple elements together. Mm-hmm. So he's still using visual effects, but his reliance on actually like putting people in caves, having them on the ocean, like physically doing stuff, it adds a level of reality to the screen, which people feel, even if they don't know why it feels right or real or immersive. It's because, you know, the crew is actually there with the actors on the sea bouncing up and down. They're actually in a giant cave with a herd of sheep and, you know, a giant animatronic puppet that's stepping on them. You know, like they've recreated the vibes and the feeling of what they're trying to portray on screen, which, you know, sells the story to the audience.
1: It transfers to the audience as well. Is that part of your own approach in your work, wanting to use practical effects for that reason?
0: Oh, yeah. I'm a nerd, so I just I want to do it for that. But I do believe in it as well.
1: Yeah.
0: I grew up in a sculpture studio. My parents are artists, painter and a sculptor, and so making a thing and selling it is something that I've always loved to do and can be done for not a bunch of millions of dollars as well.
1: But like when you do like a big scene in using a forced perspective technique like Christopher Nolan did in The Odyssey, does that make a production cost more or does it take longer?
0: It would take a little longer, yeah, but not that much longer. Like the other stuff that Nolan does would cost more than the forced perspective.
1: Yeah.
0: Like it's a really affordable way of doing things, really.
1: Yeah.
0: Yeah.
1: There you go. So before we go, Anna, if someone's going to go out and watch The Odyssey, what should they pay attention to or watch out for?
0: I mean, from as a crew member, I would like people to think about just what those people went through while they were making the movie.
1: Looks like a tough movie to make. Yeah. Great to talk to you about this. It's so fascinating, Anna. Thank you.
0: Thank you.
1: That's Anna Cooley, award-winning director, writer, cinematographer, and producer. She's based right here in Calgary. Michael King joins us from the CBC Calgary Newsroom.
2: Prime Minister Mark Carney is back in Alberta today, this time just up the road in Red Deer. He's set to tour a housing site with Premier Daniel Smith later this morning and make an announcement regarding a federal-provincial infrastructure program that will aim to speed up the home building process. And backcountry campsites around a lake near Banff are being closed until further notice because of a nosy bear. Parks Canada says campsites around Lake Minnewanka are closing because a bear reportedly sniffed around a tent on Sunday. No injuries were reported, and anyone wanting to hike in the area is now required to be in a group of four or more and carry bear spray. Always a good idea in Banff. I have another update after World Report.
1: All right. Thank you, Michael. Paul McGowan joins us with the business news. Good morning.
3: Good morning, Chris.
1: So you talked last hour about oil prices. We're seeing fuel costs begin to affect Canadian airlines. What do we know?
3: 7 weeks ago, the federal government offered airlines financial relief because of fuel costs, which were sky high, and so flight schedules were being trimmed, profit forecasts were being lowered, and so Ottawa offered loans to airlines to help offset the cost of fuel. Until this week, we hadn't seen any takers. Air Canada suggested earlier in the summer that it would not need that financial aid. WestJet actually said that it strongly opposed the money because of how it could distort the market. But Transat AT Incorporated, the Montreal-based company that runs Air Transat, they are tapping into that assistance. They announced this week that they've secured up to $150 million in federal aid. And this isn't just a lump sum of money. Transat AT says the loan will be drawn monthly. And the size of it, it's kind of interesting. It's based on the difference in the cost of fuel between the next few months and the same period.

0: period from last year.
1: Now, fuel costs are also hitting the trucking industry, but a Canadian company is trying to cut down on costs in other ways. What's this?
0: TFI International is trying to eliminate drivers from the equation altogether. They will be testing their autonomous 18-wheelers in the coming months, with plans to roll out a fleet of big rigs in the United States next year. And TFI isn't the only Canadian company that is developing self-driving trucks. Wabi in Toronto has a dozen autonomous trucks on the roadways in Texas. And despite strict regulations here in Canada about driverless trucks, we are seeing a rollout of autonomous big rigs. California-based company Gatik is piloting driverless trucks in the greater Toronto area. That's part of a partnership with Loblaw. And to bring it back to TFI, the company increased its second quarter income 39% year over year. It also raised its financial outlook for the third quarter. So despite skepticism about autonomous trucks, the sort of big questions are how they handle in heavy traffic or in bad weather. Demand for those trucks appears to be on the rise.
1: Yeah. And just briefly, Paul, Bell Canada has a use for AI that some consumers might like. What's this?
0: This is an added sort of ability for Bell phones to determine whether a call is from a spoofed phone number. And of course, spoofing is where scammers can impersonate a number or perhaps a company to try to get you to answer. Now, Bell did already provide a service that would identify suspicious calls, Chris. That's been around for a little while. They said that that version of their sort of spoofing detection identified more than 540 million suspicious calls, which is kind of wild to think about. This new additional feature is rolling out automatically to customers with iOS or Android phones, including on Bell-associated carriers like Virgin Plus and PC Mobile.
1: Wow. All right. Thanks, Paul.
0: Thanks, Chris.
1: Paul McGowan with the Business Report. The TSX is down 280 points to 35,469. The Dow is down 613 points to 52,134. Oil is up at $84.82 US per barrel. Gold is down at $4,010 US per ounce. And the Canadian dollar is up 70.99 cents US. Angela.
2: In the southwest this morning, Chris, we've got a bit of a delay northbound on Crowchild Trail. It's the usual slowdown as you're coming up to the Bow Trail exit. Once you're onto Bow Trail onto 9th Avenue, things are looking pretty good through the core. Westbound Memorial is busy this morning. It's lined up from the 12th Street Bridge over to the flyover and Reconciliation Bridge. And it's looking good. Speaking of bridges, the Center Street Bridge, southbound traffic there, moving well. It jams up a bit, of course, as you're approaching 4th Avenue downtown. If you see a traffic problem, please let me know. The number to call is 403-521-1010.
1: Thanks for that, Angela. Coming up in the next half hour of the Eye Opener, the University of Calgary Dinos men's basketball team is facing some tough competition from the NCAA. We'll catch up with them between some games happening near Vancouver. Plus, we bring you the latest dish that's part of our summer recipe series, and we'll give that a taste as well. Lucky be. I'm Chris Della Torre in for Lauren McGinnis here on the Calgary Eye Opener. World Report is coming up next. It's 8 o'clock.

0: This is World Report. Good morning. I'm Marcia Young. Dr. Anthony Fauci is being grilled by U.S. senators. The top health official during the COVID-19 pandemic is pleading the fifth. He's being accused of misleading Congress when it comes to the origins of the COVID-19 virus. I'm joined now by the CBC's Willie Lowry in Washington. And Willie, what is the latest?
1: Well, Anthony Fauci has invoked his Fifth Amendment rights and is not answering questions. The longtime head of the National Institute of Allergy and Infectious Diseases actually accused Senator Rand Paul of being obsessed with him.
2: The only conclusion I can reach is that the sole reason he is calling me before this committee is to get me to say something, anything, that could

0: vindicate his repeated public pledges that I end up, in his words, quote, behind bars, unquote. Any reasonable person who has followed his unhinged obsession with me would readily come to the same conclusion.
1: Paul has long questioned the origins of the COVID-19 pandemic and pressed Fauci over his alleged involvement in gain-of-function research, which involves medical and biological experimentation that alters pathogens and organisms. But listen, a large swath of Republicans view Fauci as the person responsible for the government's response to COVID-19, and they are trying to hold him, in their words, accountable for that response that they view as inadequate.
2: Thank you, Willie.
1: My pleasure.
2: The CBC's Willie Lowry in Washington. In Iraq. At a funeral in Mosul, people chant death to America. They're carrying the bodies of those killed in a U.S. airstrike. The U.S. military says they were members of an Iran-backed militant group. The strikes followed days of relative calm in the region. The strikes come a day after Iran fired ballistic missiles at U.S. military bases in Jordan. U.S. Central Command says all those attacks were intercepted. Rescuers are rushing to find people trapped under rubble in southwestern Japan. The teams are searching through a partially collapsed mall near the city of Kumamoto. Over a dozen people are dead after yesterday's magnitude 7.1 quake. Laura Marchand has the story from Kumamoto.
3: It's been 24 hours since the quake, but for people in Kumamoto, it's like it never stopped. Dozens more have rocked the area since Tuesday's massive tremor. Rescue operations are still underway at a shopping mall and a paper factory. Help is arriving from other regions. Tokyo sent a helicopter and specialized rescue workers. Prime Minister Sanae Takaichi called the operation a race against time and says they're doing everything they can to save as many lives as possible. 10 years ago, the area suffered two major quakes, leaving over 200 dead. Those hit just a day apart. People here are still bracing for more,

0: can with the little we have, but we don't want our village to burn down. We've lived here for years and we want to stay. So we do everything we can, whatever means we have to help, we use, we help.
1: Officials say the fire has been burning for a week, but it hasn't spread. But there is another heat wave on the way starting today. Temperatures are expected to climb above 40 degrees Celsius. At this point, authorities say the wildfire has burned more than 42,000 hectares. That is about four times the size of Paris. Politicians in Newfoundland and Labrador are reacting to recommendations to protect children from substance abuse. Those recommendations come from a provincial child death review committee. And as Mark Quinn reports, it's looking for changes in the province's schools.
2: Through the years, I come across those situations and they're very, very troubling, very sad.
3: Education Minister Paul Dinh says the death of the child that sparked the review is heartbreaking. One of many families struck by substance abuse. Details of the death are withheld to protect the privacy of individuals. The committee's recommending schools do more to curb substance abuse.
2: I mean, substance abuse is everywhere. We're doing the best we can to mitigate that and educate people.
3: The review committee is calling for mandatory substance abuse education starting in primary school. Paul Dinh believes that could help.
2: I think the sooner you start, the better.
3: There's also a call to make naloxone kits more available in schools. The review committee says they should include drug testing strips to help users identify substances. NDP leader Jim Dinh was a teacher for many years.
4: And with the naloxone kits, it's about giving the students, if they're used, to make sure that they are safe.
3: The education minister says it's possible the committee's suggestions will lead to changes in schools this fall. Mark Quinn, CBC News, St. John's.
1: And in Ontario, support for the federal government's high-speed rail project may be in jeopardy. The Alto train network would run between Toronto and Quebec City. Sources tell CBC the province and Ottawa had a tentative agreement to support each other's projects. But the province is now rethinking. CBC's Megan Fitzpatrick joins us from Ottawa with more. And Megan, why is this happening now?
5: Well, this potential lack of support for Alto by Ontario is related to the lack of support from Ottawa for a plan to expand Toronto's Billy Bishop Airport to allow jets to land. That's something Premier Doug Ford has really been pushing for. And two sources tell CBC that Ontario was surprised about Friday night's news from the federal government that it wouldn't support that plan. And surprised, we're told, because there was a tentative agreement between the two governments that if the federal government supported Billy Bishop, then Ontario would support Alto. A group of MPPs from Ford's government have put out a statement suggesting that the federal government isn't conducting meaningful consultations and voices are being ignored. It's very interesting timing for those MPPs to put out that statement now, just days after the airport plan was quashed. And the two levels of government back in March, they said they'd work together to advance that project. But now it does seem that Ontario is signaling it may pull back from advocating for Alto.
1: So where does the fight over the airport go now?
5: Well, Ontario says it's going to keep pushing to allow jets to land, but it's really not clear how it can do that without the federal government support. The airport had been governed by a tripartite agreement between the Toronto Port Authority, the City of Toronto, and the federal government. Then the Ford government passed legislation allowing it to take over the city's role in that agreement and to take over some city-owned land in order to expand the airport. Now Mayor Olivia Chow is calling on the Ford government to repeal that legislation and give the land back. Ontario says it won't do that. So this battle could potentially cause friction for Premier Ford in his relationship with Prime Minister Carney and with Toronto's mayor, both of whom he generally has been getting along with. We know the Premier and the Prime Minister were in touch over the weekend, and the Premier expressed his disappointment directly to the Prime Minister.
1: All right. Thank you, Megan.
5: You're welcome.
1: The CBC's Megan Fitzpatrick joining us from Ottawa. Every year, Prince Edward Island loses more of its coastline to the sea, and archaeologists are now warning that the island risks losing part of its history. The CBC's Joseph Watt has more.
6: This peaceful corner in eastern Prince Edward Island houses some of the province's most historic graves. But as erosion steadily eats away at the shoreline, cemeteries like this one are slowly crumbling into the sea.
7: The whole island is shrinking, so we can't save everything.
6: As archaeologist Christian Terrio walks through the cemetery on Panmure Island, he points out graves from the 1800s. Terrio says around 400 historic sites on PEI are threatened by erosion. Matt McNeil is a senior advisor with PEI's environment department.
8: With climate change,

0: we're seeing what can be increased rates of coastal erosion, particularly in large storm events. Unfortunately, that does mean that places like these pioneer cemeteries are increasingly at threat.
1: For now, protections seem to be holding, but eventually archaeologists say they will need to discuss digging up these long buried bodies and possibly moving them. Joseph Watt, CBC News, Charlottetown.
2: For more on our top story, Dr. Anthony Fauci refusing to answer Senate committee questions, go to our main page at cbcnews.ca. That is the latest national and international news from World Report. I'm Marcia Young.
3: Good morning, I'm Chris Della Torre. This is the Calgary Eye-Opener for July 29th. The U of C Dinos men's basketball team is facing some tough competition from the NCAA. We'll catch up with them between games near Vancouver. Calgary. Sunny in Calgary. We're up to 16 degrees now. Angela, looks like another hot and sunny day today.
4: You betcha. Sunshine, 27 for a high today. In traffic, things are jamming up in the northeast, westbound on 16th Avenue. It's pretty busy from Barlow Trail right down to Deerfoot. Again, a reminder that crews are working on the bridge deck on 16th Avenue over Deerfoot. The two right lanes there are closed, so there's just the one left through lane and a shortened left turn lane. So that's what backs things up. Crews are working there for another couple months. If you see a traffic problem, please let me know. It's either pound or star 1010 on your cell phone. Michael King is here with the latest from the newsroom. Good morning.
5: Good morning. The City of Calgary is looking into how to track lobbying activities at City Hall. Council is asking City Administration to examine the systems used in other municipalities and whether Calgary should be creating its own lobbyist registration. City Administration is expected to report back with potential options before the end of the year. And both the city and the province are putting their canine counterparts to work. Later today, the Calgary Emergency Management Agency is welcoming Minnie, its first facility dog, to help support people during the emergencies. And the province says pups will be joining their own Alberta Aquatic Invasive Species Prevention Team. Chris, it very much so is the dog days of summer. We'll have those stories later on today.
3: Ain't that right? Okay, thank you, Michael. Coming up to 12 minutes past 8 o'clock now on the Eye Opener. The University of Calgary men's basketball team is currently in BC, hitting the court against some very tough competition this week. So last night, the Dinos played the Purdue Boilermakers of the NCAA in an exhibition game in Burnaby. The Dinos lost 79-48. Then tonight, they face the Marquette Golden Eagles. And that's all before they head to the Bahamas for the Baja Mar Hoops Summer League. For more on all this preseason action, we've reached longtime head coach Dan Van Horn. He's joined by Dre Francis, a star forward for the team. Good morning to both of you.
6: Good morning.
7: Morning.
3: Thank you both for being here. So, Coach, let's start with you. What stood out from that game against Purdue at the Simon Fraser University gym last night?
6: Well, I think our growth defensively from a year ago is exceptional. And just being together for a week or two here before we played that game, our team's commitment to some of those standards has really been good. And so I was super pleased with that. Obviously, at this time of year, it's tough. We're playing a very strong team with a 7-4 center. And, you know, for us to score last night, we definitely need to shoot the ball a lot better and create some better shots. But offense usually doesn't win at this time of the year, at the beginning of the year. So we've got to do a good job of continuing to grow those standards defensively. But I'm super pleased with the team's effort and the culture that we're building. I think it's going in the right direction.
3: Yeah. And I do think, you know, no team wants to lose, but there is so much more to a game than the scoreline. Coach, what do your players get out of playing a game like this, a game against an NCAA team?
6: Well, it depends which NCAA teams we play. I think, you know, when there's over 350 of them out there, 360 some odd NCAA teams, there are ones that we can really compete with and play with, and ones that I think we have to have some realistic standards about what it is we're going to achieve playing them. Purdue has been a storied program for a long time, and I know Coach Painter does a great job, and I competed against him in Taipei years ago, and

0: He's a great guy, and his kids play hard, and so they just have a great deal more talent than we're used to seeing, and the size and length that they present defensively, and how hard they play. I think it's a really good opportunity for our kids to experience that, and then to set new standards for our level of play for when we play in Canada West. So yeah, it's a great experience for our kids.
1: Trey, what stood out to you in terms of your experience in the game last night?
2: For me, I think it was the way that the team came together, and we just all said, like, we're just going to take it to them. No matter what the score is at the end of the game, we're just going to go out there, have fun, play basketball. And that's kind of what we did. Defensive-wise, as Coach said earlier, we were 100% way better than we were a year ago today. So it kind of just brought some excitement for the future coming up this season and how it's going to look when we play in our conference games and when playoff time comes. So it's just really exciting, especially with how some of the younger guy plays and some of the new guys that transferred in played as well. So
1: yeah. Of course, so much of the game is mental, right? Psychological. How difficult is it for you to keep competing at your best when you're down 30?
2: For me, I kind of look at it as, like, not a lot of kids across the country could say that they got to play against Purdue.
1: Yeah.
2: So it's like, yeah, you're down 30, but you're also down 30 to a team that's made the March Madness tournament years and years and years on. So it's kind of just like you just go in there with the mindset of, like, hey, I'm just going out to compete. I'm going out there with my brothers to have fun, and we're looking to make something happen. And it doesn't matter if we end up winning the game or if we end up losing. As long as we're out there competing and having fun together, that's all that matters to me.
1: Yeah. And I know, Trey, you have a pretty unique vantage point compared to some of your teammates in that you've played in the U.S. system before you joined the Dinos last season. So what goes through your mind when you're up against teams from south of the border?
2: I feel like I kind of treat every game the same, especially growing up watching Purdue play. It was like, to me, there was nothing like really I'm just going to be different. Like, nah, it was just kind of like we got the plan. We got the game plan. We go in there, we play basketball. It's nothing different. They might be a little bigger than us, but at the end of the day, it's basketball. We're all humans. We're all the same. So just go out there and do what we need to do and get it done.
1: Yeah. So, Coach, there's another game today. What's top of mind in terms of preparing for the game against the Marquette Golden Eagles?
0: I think just focusing on ourselves, our growth is important, and our continued growth through every one of these games. If we can just get better each day, I think we'll be really useful. And, you know, Marquette, if you think about what Shaka Smart has done with his teams in the past, it's always been about ball pressure and high level defense. And so our offensive stuff is going to have to be much, much better. And we're going to need to do a lot of the work early to get open and get the ball up the floor to be able to generate quality shots. So I think a bit of our focus today will be on how we handle that pressure and what the kids have to do to manage finding quality shots on offense, given that we didn't do a really good job of that last night, and then continue to grow defensively and stay together with the standards of our culture.
1: Yeah. And of course, after this, the team is headed to the Bahamas to play in the Bahamar Summer Hoops League. People outside of your system may think, wow, this is going to be such a great holiday for them. What is it like being down there, Coach? What does it give the team?
0: Well, there's two major things we gain. Obviously, we play high-level competition again. We play Arkansas and Cincinnati, and then we have another game against UVic while we're down there. And there's other U Sport teams that are down there as well. And then we also stay together and we're in a place that's entirely different than most of the kids are used to or have ever have been to. And those experiences as a team help you grow together and come together in a different way. You know, our relationships will be a little tighter by the time we get back. And the hope is that will help build a base for us to become a great a great culture that we can push towards winning some games in our conference.
1: Yeah. Dre, what are you most looking forward to playing down in the Bahamas?
2: For me, it's kind of like Coach said, just being able to play high competition at all times. And then on top of that, just getting the chance to bond with the team. It's my last year here as a Dino. So I guess I'm just kind of there for the experience, the moments, and just taking it all in as it's my last go around. So I'm just excited to get out there, play, and then be with the guys and just enjoy ourselves after. So
1: yeah, that's exciting. We're out of time, guys, but I just want to quickly ask you, Coach Dan, it came out just this week that you're being inducted into the inaugural Alberta Basketball Hall of Fame in the coach category. What does that mean to you?
0: I usually tell people it means I'm old. And I'm honored by it. I think that there's so many well-deserving people that are going into the Hall of Fame, and I think there's 50 people for 50 years or something like that for the first go here. And you know, I played at U of A, and Coach Horwood's being inducted, and there's a number of Dinos being inducted as well. You know, from the past, and I just think it's a wonderful thing to have all those guys together and to celebrate the history of basketball in our province. And so hats off to Basketball Alberta and to all those people also being inducted. It's a real pleasure to be able to be honored in the same way or even be in the same sentence as some of the guys that are being brought in.
1: Yeah, well, congrats on that recognition. All the best with your game today. Thank you both for joining us today. Appreciate it.
0: Thanks very much. Appreciate you guys.
1: That's Coach Dan Van Horn, head coach of the Dinos men's basketball team, and forward Dre Francis. How are we doing, Angela?
3: Well, in the Southeast, Chris, we've got an incident that's happened on 11th Street and 58th Avenue. So that's on 58th east of Blackfoot Trail at 11th Street. It involves a pedestrian, so we have emergency crews on the scene. EMS is there assisting. Please really be cautious through that intersection. It's a T intersection there. And then we're just seeing some volume around the city. Nothing out of the ordinary for a Wednesday at the end of July. It's pretty quiet actually across the city. If you do happen to spot a problem, you can always reach out to me. Our text line is 825-982-9880.
1: Thanks for that, Angela. We're coming up to 8:22 now. I'm Chris Delatorre in for Lauren here on the Eye Opener. So these hot summer days probably have you wanting to spend less time in the kitchen and more time soaking in the sun outside. Well, today's meal in our summer recipe series is pretty great if you're looking to make something quick and tasty. It's a Bangladeshi dish called borta. Shariah Akhtar is going to guide us through the process. She's the founder of Shariah's Kitchen, where she shares Bangladeshi recipes and leads cooking classes here in Calgary. She's with me in studio with a whole bunch of food as well. Good morning.
4: Good morning. Good morning. Thank you so much for having me.
1: Are you kidding? Lucky me. I get to eat all this.
4: Yes.
1: So what do you have with you?
4: Yes. So you are actually having a very traditional, very simple, humbling, comforting dish from Bangladesh. And as you can see, there's two bowls of rice with two different kind of, I know it looks like chutney, but these are called borta. So borta in Bangla means mashed. You take any one ingredient or couple of ingredients and you mash them with coriander, pan-fried garlic, pan-fried onions, mustard oil, and just you mash them and you make amazing side dishes. Mm-hmm. That's not even like very simple to make, and you use seasonal ingredients. So my guest knows during winter time, I will never make a tomato borta because tomatoes are seasonal and you should be having seasonal ingredients to make these dishes. And in this way, I think you should have it, because I know when I went to Bangladesh, my cousins were having rice for breakfast, lunch, and dinner. And that's why when you guys said simple summer recipes, I didn't hesitate to pack rice, because they actually would have rice with these, like with these bortas.
1: Right. Yeah. Oh, that's really interesting. So you've got two different kinds of bortas here.
4: Yes.
1: And these are... You're saying they're side dishes? They're not even
4: considered
1: main dishes?
4: They're actually our side dishes. No, they're not. But you know what? We have borta party. Oh. Bangladeshis will have borta party and literally live off with just borta alone. So you can have 10 of them, 5 of them, and have a whole feast without any meat involved.
1: Oh my gosh.
4: It's gluten-free, vegetarian, and all I wish you could have is some scrambled egg with it, but.
5: Oh my. That is so good.
4: Okay.
5: Sorry. This is the

0: This is the eggplant one.
1: This is the eggplant. Mm-hmm. So I grilled them for you. I grilled them with a little bit of mustard oil. So mustard oil is what we predominantly use in there, with, and also dry red chili. I didn't mention dry red chili.
0: Yeah, you, I can feel it. Yeah, a bit of kick to it, but yeah. it's not killing me.
1: Because I only did a quarter of a chili, by the way.
0: Okay, and that's less than you typically
1: yes.
0: do?
1: Yes.
0: You went easy on me.
1: I can have five of these.
0: Oh, man, that's good.
1: But because I hosted 70 cooking classes so far, I have welcomed so many guests, so many Canadians, I have a good idea.
0: Yeah, you've been used to toning it down just a little bit.
1: I have to tone it down.
0: So how would you describe the characteristics of Bangladeshi cuisine?
1: Oh, yeah. So you know, Bangladeshi cuisine often gets characterized under the Indian cuisine. And a lot of assumption is that it's very heavy, it's very oily, it's very rich in flavor. But it's not. With just simple ingredients, you can make...
0: This is not oily.
1: No, this is not. And with just simple ingredients, and our methods of cooking is very simple as well. You either grill it, or you boil it, or you steam something, and you mash with that. And that's what Bhorta is about. Mm-hmm. It's easily accessible, easily made. And honestly, cooking shouldn't be that... you know, difficult to, make during the summertime, especially when everybody is, busy.
0: Yeah. So these ingredients in both of these dishes, are they typically pretty easy to find in the city?
1: Absolutely. You would actually go by what is available. Stick to seasonal, stick to what's on sale.
0: What's on sale is a good thing.
1: Yeah. And what's in seasonal, and I think the flavor really comes from those ingredients.
0: Mm-hmm. Okay, I'll try the tomato one. What else is in this one?
1: So tomato, I actually, grilled them as well. It's the same thing, pan-fried garlic, onion, red chili, coriander, and mustard oil.
0: Oh, wow, that smells so good.
1: I think that's going to be your favorite.
0: You like this one better than the other one?
1: I love the eggplant, but my guests love the spicy mashed potato. Spicy mashed potato.
0: Oh, my.
1: Sorry. Is it good?
0: I feel like I have to apologize to listeners for talking with my mouth while I'm chewing. That's really good. I don't know if it beats the first one for me, though. That eggplant is just unbelievable.
1: That's my favorite.
0: So why does this make such a good dish for summer?
1: Because it's easy. Because there's no excuse for not having such amazing, flavorful food.
0: There is no excuse.
1: No, there is absolutely no excuse. And hey, you don't have to go to Bangladesh to experience something like that. So all you need, like I said, those ingredients, and you can swap those ingredients. So for example, let's say it's the winter time and you have a lot of squash, you have a lot of pumpkin. Mm-hmm. So you just get the pumpkin and you just steam it, you bake it, do whatever you want, but stick to the same ingredients, garlic, onions, coriander, mustard oil. If you don't have mustard oil, add olive oil. But at least you're able to make these side dishes without thinking of baking and spending hours.
0: Yeah, this is like a meal to me. It's hard for me to think of this as a side dish. It's just so good.
1: And I think we have had enough salad.
0: Right? Yeah. So how did this all start for you? How did you get into cooking?
1: So cooking has definitely been my healing journey. And I think because we are the immigrant diaspora child living away from our homeland, I think cooking is the way, it's our bridge to stay connected to our roots. And by making Bhorta, something that I grew up eating, something that my late father have cooked, my mom have prepared growing up, it just takes me back to my identity, my roots, what my ancestors have made. And I feel like to honor that, this is something I stick to, like the Bangladeshi flavors, bringing in the Canadian ingredients and the kindness.
0: For sure. Yeah. I could see how it'd be really personal and meaningful to you. And when you talk about your healing journey, and please only share as much as you're comfortable sharing. I know that you've said that cooking has played a major role in your grief journey as well. What is it about food that can offer such comfort and connection?
1: 100%. So my cooking journey, especially my business, when I opened my home kitchen for locals to talk about Bangladeshi flavors through simple home style recipes, it's because it reminded me of my late father, the time that I had with him. Mm-hmm. And I think prior to that, I wasn't able to talk about him. I wasn't able to grieve, but cooking gave me that permission and that ability to share with others. And I think Bangladeshi food is mostly enjoyed when you share it with others. And that's why in my home, you will have home-style recipes. You won't have butter chicken or chicken tikka. You will have home-style recipe dishes that actually you cannot find it in the restaurant.
0: Wow.
1: Yeah.
0: Well, that's so beautiful. And this is such incredibly delicious food. Oh, I got to tell you, both of these dishes are just so good. So great to speak with you and to meet you today, Shariah. Thanks for this.
1: Thank you so much for having me.
0: Shariah Akhtar, the founder of Shariah's Kitchen. She's hosting two classes next month if you're looking for a deeper dive into Bangladeshi flavors. That's August 9th and 16th. You can find more details and tickets on her website, shariahskitchen.ca. That's H

0: or sorry, shurayaskitchen.ca. How are we doing, Angela?
1: Pretty good this morning. One incident in traffic, emergency crews still on the scene. It's in the Burns Industrial area. So 58th Avenue and 11th Street Southeast T intersection. It looks like this incident happened in the intersection and emergency crews remain on the scene. So please be cautious if that's part of your commute this morning. On Blackfoot Trail at 58th Avenue, things there are moving well this morning. And the delay that we were seeing westbound on Memorial heading into downtown, so toward the 4th Avenue flyover, things there are moving a little bit more smoothly. Now we are sitting at 16 degrees at 8:30.
2: This is CBC News. Good morning, I'm Michael King. If you were driving down Deerfoot yesterday evening around 6:30, there's a good chance you spotted three different fires that all started within just minutes of each other. The first was a garage fire in the 200 block of Bedford Place Northeast that came in just before 6:30. Luckily, no injuries were reported and crews rescued two cats. Less than 2 minutes later, a call came in for an industrial fire along 16th Street Northeast with heavy black smoke coming from the roof of the building. There were people working on the roof at the time, but they were able to get down on their own. Alex Kwan with CFD says there's some serious structural damage to that warehouse.
3: From the crews reported, it did appear that the roof was, we call it spongy, in the way that the roof truss may be compromised over that section of the building. Some of it may or may not have gone into the wall, so that's something that's being assessed.
2: A third call in around the same time period, a grass fire near the Caffro Bridge, but crews did get that one out pretty quickly. CFD says none of the calls are related. Calgary's crime severity index is falling. According to StatsCan, the index, which measures severe crimes, dropped by 3% in 2025 compared to previous years. But the violent crime severity index is down by 13%, while the general crime rate is up by 5%. Asif Rashid is a deputy chief with the Calgary Police Service.
4: The CSI release this week from Stats Canada offers us cautious optimism, but we should not remain complacent. The severity of crime is down, but the complexity and the volume of crime is up, and the community impact of crime remains very real.
2: Rashid says police are responding to fewer homicides and robberies, but people are committing more petty crimes such as shoplifting, property crime, and fraud. He says many crimes go underreported, which could be affecting the numbers. Calgary's next four-year budget is starting to take shape. On Tuesday, City Council began sorting through all the funding requests from city departments, nonprofits, and other partner organizations. The CBC's Brendan Coulter has more.
5: The details of all the many budget asks remain confidential, and Tuesday's discussions happen behind closed doors. But Mayor Jeremy Farkas is signaling higher tax bills are on the way.
6: There is going to be some level of increase in the coming years, but we want to make sure that Calgarians see the value for money from that.
5: Ward 13 Councillor Dan McLean says he's not happy with what council is being asked for.
7: Well, we're seeing a lot of significant asks and a projected tax rate that to me is just unacceptable. So we have to look at some line item by line item, go through them all.
5: At this stage, city officials are presenting a range of spending options and asking for guidance on what to prioritize. Ward 4 Councillor DJ Kelly says it's too early to say what the budget will look like.
8: And now it really becomes an exercise for council to pull out a ruler, move it down the spreadsheet and draw our line in terms of the projects above that line will get funded and the projects below that line won't get funded.
5: Council is set to debate the four-year budget in late November. Brendan Coulter, CBC News, Calgary City Hall.
2: The City of Calgary is also looking into how to track lobbying activities at City Hall. Late Tuesday night, Council voted to start exploring whether to set up a lobbyist registry. Council is asking City Administration to examine the systems used in other municipalities and whether Calgary could create its own registry or work with the province to expand Alberta's lobbying disclosure rules to cover municipalities. Before the province eliminated mandatory municipal codes of conduct, councillors were required to disclose who they met with, but right now, that disclosure is voluntary. The motion passed 13-2 despite some councillors calling the idea performative and raising concerns it could create barriers for community members trying to meet with them. Council also approved an amendment to make sure that any proposed registry would also apply to senior bureaucrats. City administration is expected to report back with potential options before the end of the year. And the City of Edmonton is getting some help from here in Calgary as its storm cleanup efforts continue. The CBC's Emma Zhao has more.
9: Since June, the City of Edmonton says it's responded

0: to more than 3,000 storm-related calls, many of them involving downed trees. Now, the city says crews from Calgary will help with clearing debris and mitigating the threat of Dutch elm disease. Greg King, an environmental science professor at the U of A, says this work is crucial.
1: And so that's where the arborist crews really need to go in and make sure that there's no opportunity for further fungal infection or anything like that that can lead to more damage in the trees.
0: Forester with the city, Milton Davies, says it's not just the canopies of the trees that people should be concerned about. It's the roots.
2: If anything untoward happens to the soil structure, you start losing the integrity of being able to hold the tree up in the air.
0: Davies says the city will look at more long-term solutions like protecting root networks underground. Crews from Calgary will arrive today and help out Edmonton crews for the rest of the week. Emma Jaw, CBC News, Edmonton.
3: That's the latest from the CBC Calgary newsroom. Chris?
4: All right, thanks for that, Michael. Michael King in the newsroom, and Angela Knight is back. Good morning.
5: Good morning. In the southeast, crews are still on the scene with that incident that happened on 58th Avenue at 11th Street Southeast, that is east of Blackfoot Trail. So please be cautious through that intersection. And if you see a traffic problem anytime, please give me a shout. Our traffic line number is 403-521-1010. It is a beautiful morning, Chris. Blue sky, sunshine through the day, warm again, 27 degrees. And we're sitting right now at 16 degrees at the airport.
4: Thank you, Angela. Definitely looking forward to getting out there outside and enjoying some of that sunshine. So that'll do it pretty much for today's edition of The Eye Opener. What a blast that's been for me. Tomorrow, I know you've got something really cool.

0: What I'd like to see, Canada become our 51st state. We don't need them to build our cars. I'd rather see Detroit or South Carolina. We don't need them for lumber. We don't need them for anything. We don't need them for energy. We have more energy than they do.
1: Has U.S. President Donald Trump's anti-Canada rhetoric rubbed off on Americans? For Republicans, it seems like yes. According to a spring survey, 85% of Republicans liked Canada last year. Today, just 62%. So how do you renegotiate a trade deal under those conditions? That's coming up in just a moment. And in 30 minutes.
2: As soon as we saw those flames start coming down over that mountain, we were like, okay, the very most important things, you know, everything's important, but the most important things were our children and our animals.
1: More than 100 wildfires continue to burn in British Columbia. Half of them are out of control. Coming up, what it takes to battle fires year after year and how we can better prepare. Plus, Israeli Prime Minister Benjamin Netanyahu was at the White House yesterday, and he met with Donald Trump face-to-face for the first time since the war in Iran began. Coming up in 45 minutes, more on the U.S. relationship with Israel and that country's waning support from Americans. And in an hour, we continue with the latest season of the CBC podcast, Someone Knows Something, tracking the disappearance of a Canadian expat in Costa Rica. But we begin with Americans' take on Canada and why in some corners it's soured. I'm Rebecca Zanbergen, sitting in for Matt Galloway, and this is The Current.
3: Our air has been poisoned. I have a good relationship with Mark Carney, but, you know, we got to stop the fires up there. If we can help them, we'll help them. But maybe they should pay us some damages or something, or we should do some tariffs.
1: That was Donald Trump earlier this month threatening more tariffs on Canada over the smoke drifting south from raging wildfires. The anti-Canada messaging from the U.S. president isn't new, and polling earlier this year shows it's influencing other Republicans to do the same. Gallup's annual World Affairs poll shows Canada's favorable rating among Republicans has fallen by 23 percentage points, from 85% last year to 62% this year. And targeting Canada is becoming more common among Republicans as well. Here's Michigan House Speaker Matt Hall last week.
4: We see all of the wildfire smoke from their uncontrolled wildfires, and I know they're embarrassed about that, and we're demanding answers. They do not have the ability to manage this on their own, and they need a strong partnership with the United States. That's why they should not be banning liquor on their shelves. They should not be doing things to hurt our automotive industry, and they shouldn't be doing all these things to negatively impact the dairy farmers.
1: At a time when Canada is navigating threats of 50% tariffs on hundreds of goods and is in the throes of negotiating CUSMA, what does all of this rhetoric amount to? Robert C. Rowland is a professor of rhetoric and political communication at the University of Kansas. Robert, good morning.
5: Good morning.
1: What do you make of how we've seen this ramp up, this anti-Canada rhetoric?
5: Trump is caught in a situation. He has three things he always says. He blames others, dangerous others, for the situation the United States faces. He talks about elites, and then he promises magical results. The difficulty with the magical results is that the things he's saying sound true, but are not in fact true. For example, undocumented immigrants commit fewer crimes per capita than native-born Americans. That puts him in a bind when he's unable to produce the results he's promised. At that point, he doubles down, and one part of that is scapegoating, in this case, blaming Canada. He is blaming others for his inability to produce the results. He also has talked about the need for a plot twist. I think he views the presidency as similar to reality television.

0: And thus he strikes out at others to change the topic away from the American economy or inflation or the war with Iran.
1: And is all of this catching on? Do Americans, are they starting to feel the same way as Trump, or at least maybe in the Republican corner?
0: In the Republican Party, the Republican Party is really no longer a small government conservative party. It's not the party of Ronald Reagan. It's the party of Donald Trump. And this message definitely resonates. But when you look at the polling, he has about President Trump is about a negative 20% underwater. So more negative evaluation than positive. That tells you that the MAGA supporters are a relatively small percentage of the American people. But those are the people who vote in Republican primaries. And thus, Republican leaders they often echo President Trump because they know if they don't, then they risk raising his ire, and that means losing their position in whether the legislature or Congress, as has happened to several senators and members of the House just this year.
1: I guess we'll find out if it works. You know, it works within the party, but does it work, do you think, in the general election to have these feelings?
0: I think in the general election, actually producing results becomes much more important. So, for example, gas prices in America, the failure to produce the economic conditions. President Trump is extraordinarily popular with his base, but he is historically unpopular for a presidency at this point for the nation as a whole.
1: Have you ever seen another president be so anti-Canada before? I mean, I think I know the answer, but maybe I don't.
0: No. I mean, the norm would be the kind of relationship that Ronald Reagan and Brian Mulroney had, which was a warm relationship, you know, based in shared history, in shared values, democratic governance, and frankly, just so much self-interest between the two countries. That's more the norm. And I think there is every chance that the nation will go back to that norm when the Republican Party goes to a post-MAGA period.
1: Do you think then that this is about Republicans in office, or does this anti-Canada sentiment influence voters? I mean, you talked a little bit about how outside of the MAGA base, maybe not, but is there concern that it does sort of disseminate those views to other voters as well?
0: I don't think so. I think actually with people who are skeptical of President Trump, it's more likely to have a kind of a bounce back effect and increase favorability of Canada. I think it's kind of the same thing that's happened with NATO when Americans who don't support President Trump are embarrassed by the comments about Greenland. And I think the same kind of thing is probably happening with Canada. Again, the United States and Canada have, you know, when they talk about the special relationship of the United States with Great Britain, but the relationship is really even stronger with Canada in historical terms. I mean, Brian Mulroney gave one of the eulogies at the Reagan funeral. That's how close the relationship had been in their case. I think that's more the logical relationship.
1: And do you think, though, that all of this talk then plays into how negotiations will go for Kuzma if Donald Trump continues to spout this kind of rhetoric?
0: I think Donald Trump is doing what he always does, which is escalate and threaten. And what one doesn't know, the exact result of any negotiation. But in other cases, when nations have pushed back, strongly and made it clear that the self-interest of the United States was a reasonable agreement, agreements have been reached. And of course, in this instance, the 50% tariff is really intellectually an attack on the tariff deal that he negotiated in his first term. So, you know, I would think Canada would push back very strongly on that and you threaten tariffs themselves.
1: You know, over and over I hear from politicians and trade leaders that, you know, we don't worry what Trump says in the media or on social media. We're worried about what's happening behind the scenes. But how long can Canada sustain this sort of barrage of insults, and when does it start to influence what's happening behind the scenes?
0: Well, I think what's become clear is that

0: two Canadian prime ministers, your current one and your previous one, have gotten under Trump's skin with their principled defenses of democratic values. And Prime Minister Carney's, very well received speech about the middle powers, that clearly has been pushed back against President Trump, and historically, at least, pushed back has when it has been backed by some kind of economic self-interest for the two nations. That has been the strategy that the other Western nations have used successfully.
1: Okay. Robert C. Rowland, we'll leave it there for now. Thank you for this.
0: Thank you very much.
1: Robert C. Rowland is a professor of rhetoric and political communication at the University of Kansas. Now, Canada-U.S. Trade Minister Dominic LeBlanc and Chief Trade Negotiator Janice Charette are back in Washington this week to continue negotiations with the Americans in the midst of all of this. Mary Scott Greenwood is a former U.S. diplomat and founder of Ottawa Street Strategy. She is in Washington, D.C. Good morning, Scotty.
2: Good morning, Rebecca.
1: You've spent decades working with Americans and Canadians to bolster this economic relationship that the two have had for years and years. And then this week you wrote an opinion piece saying, Canada needs a stronger response in light of everything we've just been talking about. Tell us why you think now is the time.
2: Well, I think that really what I'm trying to say is whatever the Canadian response is, Canada's got to be unified. And I do think it's possible that it's going to have to be a very strong use of Canadian leverage. I think the Canadian response so far has been so Canadian, right? It's been appropriate, proportional, rational, reasonable. That's about as Canadian as you get from my point of view. And sometimes with a counterparty like Donald Trump, you've got to act a little bit differently or a lot differently. And I think we might be in that moment.
1: You talk about Canada having strategic leverage. That was in your piece, and now is the time to use it. What is the leverage, do you think?
2: Well, there is all kinds of leverage, and it's not all trade and commercial. Some of it is just the power of the Canadian economy and how integrated we are, we being U.S. and Canada. So critical minerals processing, as an example, is something that I've been talking about for years. A lot of people have been talking about Canada's former ambassador to the United States really, really pushed it, David McNaughton. And the idea is that if you can control or influence a key part of the economy, particularly the national security supply chain, that gives you more muscle. That gives you a bigger voice. And so, Prime Minister Carney is taking the steps, I think, that need to be taken to bolster Canadian economic resilience, for sure. And now I think Canadians need to think hard about what the leverage is. The thing about leverage is, and deterrence, let's say in the terms of war, because my piece was trade war is war, treat it like war. It's not that you want to use it, right? Like during the Cold War, with the nuclear proliferation between the U.S. and Russia in particular, the whole idea of having nuclear weapons was so that you did not use them, so that it deters the other side. And so I'm not suggesting that Canada do something that is against its economic self-interest. I'm suggesting that Canada demonstrate it's prepared to do whatever it takes, and then hopefully it doesn't have to.
1: Right, because at least you have to talk about having those leverage points. And you also,
2: it has to be real.
1: Yeah. You've mentioned that in order for this to work, though, Canada has to be unified. And we already know Premier in Alberta, Danielle Smith, has said withholding Canadian energy resources, not an option. Saskatchewan Premier Scott Moe has rejected using potash exports as leverage. So how does Mark Carney make sure that everybody's on board? Because we know the U.S. knows that if there's division, they can pick at that.
2: You're exactly right. And that's the big challenge, right? So this is where Canadians, I think, have to lock arms and say, this is a bigger project than any one sector, than any one region. And we're going to have to lock arms. And they've got to give their premiers cover and the prime minister cover to make really hard choices. But the other thing is, it

0: it's not necessarily you've got to just talk about trade and commerce. You know, I was just thinking about this actually this week. The United States is facing a big challenge with respect to certain immigrants that are here, and the president wants them to leave. So Haitians and Syrians are currently top of mind for the Trump administration. Well, Canada's immigration policy is really different from the United States. And, you know, just daydream for a minute about, okay, what if you could build a bunch of housing and build a bunch of projects and be open to immigrants? It's something that would build the Canadian economy and solve kind of a big issue for the United States as the U.S. turns more inward and Canada turns more global. Maybe it's things like that, not trade, but big gestures, giant gestures actually help move the needle. I don't know.
1: That's a gesture that I think, and that's a road we've gone down, and there certainly has been sort of a U-turn on that a little bit in this country. And so at this point, I find that hard to imagine, but I mean, it's a suggestion, I suppose. If you don't use the nuclear weapon as you've sort of used that scenario, but threatening it with Donald Trump, might that mean that we see more ramifications that are detrimental to our economy here? I mean, is it worth the risk?
0: Well, this is the biggest question. And what I'm saying is, if you're going to make threats, they have to be real. They have to be credible. So I'm not saying fake it. That is not at all what I'm saying. What I'm saying is lock arms, get together, decide what you're going to do. And then, you know, this is a game of chicken. You know, you're not sure. You might get run over, or the other one might run off the road. And I hate to say it, but that's where we are. And you just got to be prepared for that, because the game is different. Here's another analogy, if I might, Rebecca, that if you think about geopolitics and trade, it's kind of like the world was playing pickleball, right? Pickleball is sort of a new sport. A bunch of people are playing it. There's no referees. And Trump comes along and he gets onto the court, and he starts playing Australian rules rugby, right? And everybody's like disoriented. What's going on? He's knocking things around. People are getting hurt. And Prime Minister Carney gets elected and says, hey, everybody, time out for a second. The reason this feels so disorienting is it's a different game. He's not playing pickleball. He's playing rugby. Mm-hmm. And it's sort of like, oh, okay, let's play rugby. Got it.
1: And so what would be your, if you're a Prime Minister Mark Carney right now, what's your first move?
0: Well, he's already well along the way. So diversifying the economy, shoring up other international partners, those are all important things, but those are longer term plays. So I think in Canada, it's unifying Canada. And I think in the United States, the big thing is these tariffs that Trump has proposed, the latest ones that were on the 3-week clock, the 50% against Canada. Mm-hmm. Those would make things in the United States much more expensive for Americans. And I would be having that conversation with Americans. Like affordability is top of mind for everybody right now. And the midterm elections are going to be all about affordability. And the Iran war has made things worse. Fuel prices are higher. Fertilizer prices are higher. So, I would be having a big conversation with Americans that is all about affordability. My sort of flip way of saying it, Rebecca.
1: Do you want the Prime Minister to meet with Americans? Is that what you mean?
0: Yeah. Well, I don't know if it's Mark Carney meeting with Americans or if it's causing a campaign in the United States to say, you know what, the A in USMCA stands for affordability. I mean, like, this is what Canada does.
1: The premier in Ontario tried that with the Ronald Reagan ads, and that didn't go over so well. And we did see, you know, a hit in response to that messaging. And I've talked to the ambassador here in Canada to the U.S. who was very angry and said, you don't go into other lands and campaign in America. So, I would suggest to you that perhaps that would anger the Trump administration even more.
0: My point, Rebecca, is you've got to be brave. It's a time of war, and telling the truth with Americans. And maybe it's Americans talking to Americans. I'm not saying that, you know, you've got to do the Ronald Reagan ad, although I didn't hate that ad, I will say. But what I'm saying is have a real conversation about what does it really mean to be integrated with Canada? Because when you talk, I mean, look, I have been doing this for a long time. And when confronted with the reality,

0: reality of what it means to have Canada as a neighbor and a partner, Americans really respond well to that. Canadians are awfully angry, totally understandably right now. But Americans, when you talk to them about Canada, it's not really such a negative reaction. So have the conversation.
1: I know you were at the baseball game, the friendly, which is interesting that there was a friendly last night between the Washington Nationals in Washington with the Blue
0: right.
1: Jays.
0: Yep.
1: And what was the tone there? What is it like right now for Americans in the stands?
0: You know what? It was Canada-U.S. Friendship Day at the Washington Nationals ballpark. And it's such a good metaphor for where we are in the relationship because there was a rain delay, right? And it wasn't clear that the game is even going to be played. Like, it's looking pretty bad. It's looking pretty stormy. But people showed up at the ballpark anyway. They brought their, you know, rain jackets and the skies cleared. And Ambassador Mark Wiseman throws out the first pitch. And the Nats were down. You know, the Blue Jays won the night before. And so the Nats needed to win. And they did. And it was a great moment to celebrate Canada-U.S. friendship. And, you know, the Canadian forces were honored. The Washington Nationals always take a moment in the game to honor forces. And this last night, it was about Canadian forces, which was really special. So I don't know. I think sports bring people together in a really special way. We saw it during the FIFA World Cup. You see it during the Olympics. Mm-hmm. It was neat. It was a cool moment last night.
1: Okay. Let's hope the moment amounts to something positive for Canada. Mary Scott Greenwood, thank you very much for this.
0: Thanks so much, Rebecca. Great to be with you.
1: Mary Scott Greenwood is the founder of Ottawa Street Strategy, and she was in Washington, D.C. The CBC News is next. And then for some residents in the Thompson-Nicola district in British Columbia, wildfires arrive with devastating speed. Experts in that province are warning that this is just the beginning of a long fire season as a lack of rain fuels the flames across the interior. That's coming up in 6 minutes. I'm Rebecca Zanbergen, and you're listening to The Current.

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1: There's a new show from South Africa, and it's a gigantic hit for Netflix. 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
0: 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Coming up in an hour, it's Q.
3: Imagine being a kid and getting a front row seat to Michael Jordan's first season in the NBA. That's exactly what happened to the award-winning rapper and actor Common. He'll be here to tell you that story, plus what's ahead in season 3 of his TV show Silo.
4: This is CBC News. It's sunny and 20 degrees in Calgary at 9 o'clock. Good morning, I'm Michael King. Some city council members are warning that higher property tax bills could be on the way as they begin sorting through the competing priorities for Calgary's next four-year budget. On Tuesday, council spent hours in a closed session reviewing funding requests from city departments and partner organizations. Mayor Jeremy Farkas says the city is playing catch-up on infrastructure spending.
5: What we know is that previous councils, for far too many years, lowballed the amount of spending on essential infrastructure and essential maintenance, and we need to address those issues so that Calgary is no longer in the same situation like we saw in 2024, even December 30th of last year, with critical essential infrastructure failing.
4: The proposed four-year budget will be debated in late November. The number of crimes being committed in Calgary is rising, but the severity of those crimes is down. Karina Zapata has the story on why police are cautiously optimistic about the latest StatsCan numbers.
6: In 2025, Calgary's crime rate increased by 5% from the previous year, but the crime severity index fell by 3%. For violent, severe crimes, the index is down by 13%.
7: I don't think that we can take away an overly rosy picture, be complacent in that regard.
6: Deputy Chief Asif Rashid says police are responding to fewer homicides and robberies, but they're seeing more shoplifting, property crime, and fraud. He says those petty crimes affect how safe people feel.

0: His vehicle was recently prowled on his driveway.
1: In those moments, my family and I felt like our own personal safety had been violated.
0: Ravinder Kaur is a sociology instructor at Bow Valley College.
2: Remember that these are reported numbers, okay? So they might not paint a complete reality for all of us.
0: Kaur and Rashid say domestic violence victims and newcomers are among those hesitant to report crimes, and that could affect the numbers. Karina Zapata, CBC News, Calgary.
3: 3 months ahead of the referendum, Forever Canadian is one of the most visible groups promoting Canadian unity. They say 18,000 volunteers have joined their cause, handing out lawn signs outside festivals and farmers markets. CBC News is talking with supporters on both sides of the debate on separatism. We met with four Forever Canadian volunteers. One said she's looking for something nonpartisan and positive. Others talked about feeling more hopeful when they get involved. Naomi Tellerman moved to Canada from Argentina 50 years ago. She volunteers once a week in the downtown Calgary office.
4: Canada has given me and my family plenty, so I certainly thought that I had the opportunity to contribute to this unity movement. And I think that being within Canada, Alberta actually will continue thriving as it has done now as part of this country.
3: Forever Canadian organizers say 45,000 people have signed up for the red and white lawn signs. And Canadian taxpayers are paying millions of dollars to cover security costs of celebrities visiting the country, but they need to be on a list of internationally protected persons. Elizabeth Thompson has more on who makes the list.
5: Hello, Toronto. Bonsoir, Canada.
6: When Prince Harry opened the Invictus Games in 2017, it was one of several trips to Canada that year for various events, as well as dating Meghan Markle, his future wife. CBC News has learned that Prince Harry's trips to Canada cost the RCMP more than $539,000. That's more than previously revealed. According to a list obtained by CBC News, that was also more than the security costs for any of the more than 100 internationally protected persons who visited Canada over a five-year period, a list the RCMP fought to keep secret. Prince Harry wasn't the only person on the list who benefited from RCMP security. U.S. President Donald Trump's daughter Ivanka on a ski trip to Whistler, his sons opening a Trump hotel in Vancouver, kings and queens, heads of governments, the Obamas and the Clintons in Canada for lucrative speaking engagements. Overall, it cost taxpayers more than $5.2 million. Elizabeth Thompson, CBC News, Ottawa.
3: That's your CBC Calgary News. For an update on traffic now, here's Angela Knight.
7: In the southeast, emergency crews are still on the scene with that collision that happened on 58th Avenue at 11th Street Southeast. So please be careful through that intersection. If you see a traffic problem anytime, please give us a call. It's either pound or star 1010 on your cell phone.
3: Now your forecast for Wednesday in Calgary, sunny and a high of 27. Lethbridge, sunny and a high of 30. Medicine Hat, sunny and a high of 31. And Red Deer, mainly sunny and a high of 23.
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9: It was oppressive when I was there. It was worsening, you know, by the hour. The clouds are billowing, the ash is falling, it gets darker.
8: We're hearing harrowing accounts from dozens of people who have had to flee their homes in BC's interior. More than 130 wildfires are burning there, nearly half of them out of control. The fire around the town of Clinton continues to rage with fears it will grow.
10: There's a lot of conflicting emotions, and there is still great concern. We know the fire could loop around and threaten us again.
11: It's devastating to lose everything you've ever had. Like, right from my own childhood, I had things that I'll never see again. You know, sometimes I even feel guilty for smiling or laughing because of the devastation that's all around.
8: Lori Daniels is the co-director of the Center for Wildfire Coexistence at the University of British Columbia. She is in Vancouver. Lori, good morning.
12: Good morning, Rebecca.
8: You know, evacuees are using words like apocalyptic, oppressive to describe the wildfires there. How bad is it right now in BC?
12: Well, as you've heard, the impact, the trauma is in the voices of those evacuees, and I really feel for them and all of the people who are on alert and on orders away from their homes. We are definitely seeing a little bit of a reprieve in the weather, but those hot, dry conditions that really fed these fires have really just created a shocking situation.
8: Yeah, tell us about the shock, because there are some concerning

0: things about these fires. Tell us a little bit about how they're behaving.
1: The fires themselves are just large and intense. They're burning through what is being described by BC Wildfire as heavy timber. These are very dense forests. These are forests, ironically, that are adapted to burn at low intensity fairly frequently. But we've been so afraid of fire in our society, and we've become so good at putting fires out, that the fires in this region, the Cariboo region in central, south central BC, that is on fire right now. We know that there's been an infill of trees. They've grown in over a century of change. The way that we are putting out fires and managing our forests have increased the amount of trees and increased the fuels. So today's fires are burning under hot, dry, windy conditions, creating very intense fires that are spreading rapidly. With the wind changes, it becomes erratic and hard to predict where the fires are going to go. And we just see very, very long flame lengths, really intense burning. And devastation in the forest, in that, you know, high mortality of the trees, and then spreading into the edges of communities, creating really a firefight for all of our structural and wildland firefighters.
0: I do want to talk a little bit more about that suggestion you just made about how the fires are burning so rapidly now because of our management of the forest. But I'm curious, if the fires we see today, how do they compare from past wildfire seasons?
1: Yeah, so in the last 10 years, we've seen a real switch in British Columbia. 2017 is another year when the communities like Clinton and 70 Mile were on evacuation order and alert. That was the first year in British Columbia where we burned over 1 million hectares, and many of it in this south central part of the province with very intense fires. So we've seen this real switch towards intense fires that grow rapidly and truly exceed all of our modern technologies to be able to suppress them. And so those are burning under hot, dry, windy conditions. These heat domes that we keep hearing about in the news, they create those high pressure systems, beautiful blue, clear skies initially. But then what we see is, with that hot temperature, the humidity lowers, the forests and all the vegetation dry out and become very, what they describe as, receptive to fire. So when ignitions occur, then the fires start and spread rapidly, especially if it is windy. And absolutely are exceeding all of our modern technologies.
0: And what can firefighters do in that situation then?
1: We see, so firefighting kind of has two parts. People often see the aerial component, the helicopters and the planes that are dropping retardant and water onto those fires. That part is cooling the fires and controlling their spread. We sometimes use planned ignitions as well to burn off fuels and to redirect the fire, to try to control it from moving into areas where we have homes or critical infrastructure. But it's really the boots on the ground. It's the firefighters who are on the ground doing the heavy lifting, the really hard work of digging fire breaks, making sure that there's no burnable fuel down on the ground. You can use heavy equipment or hand tools. And then also on the ground, putting out hot spots, making sure that the safe perimeters of the fire can be ensured that they're out and that we can control those from sparking up again.
0: Talk to me a little bit then about, you mentioned over the past century, we've gotten so good at fighting fires that there's this sort of tinderbox ready to sort of flame up at any point. How did we get to that point? When did the shift happen, and what should we be doing to better manage our forests?
1: Yeah, what a great question. The work that I do at UBC is working with tree rings to understand the history of our forests. So we can count tree rings to figure out the age of a forest. But also in forests where surface fires used to burn frequently, you get fire scars embedded in the tree rings, and we can figure out the year and sometimes the season when those fires burned. In the Cariboo region of British Columbia, we know that the oldest forests, the ones full of old growth Douglas fir trees, those forests originated with surface fires burning every approximately 10 to 25 years. They burn through the understory and create scars embedded in the trees. Now, we used to think that that was simply because of hot, dry, windy weather. Our tree ring studies have shown, though, that even the frequency of the fire exceeds what we would expect from just lightning alone. And by working with Indigenous communities and learning from their oral histories, fire keepers

0: Speakers and knowledge holders have shared with us the importance of Indigenous fire stewardship. So we now know that these are landscapes that were maintained for many centuries, creating that repeat low-intensity fire. It stimulated food and cultural and ceremonial plants that were important in the understory, but it also kept a very open forest with much less fuel in it, and it created protection for those old growth trees and the things we valued.
1: How much of the fires, though, that we see today can we chalk up to some of what you've just described and how we manage our forests versus climate change?
0: Yeah, well, both are important factors. Fire is so complex. So we know that by stopping Indigenous fire stewardship a century ago, and then also successfully putting out fires in BC, we've put out over 90% of fires over my lifetime, which means that you and I have only ever seen the top 10% of fires that start under hot, dry, windy conditions and exceed suppression capabilities. It reinforces our ideas that only high severity fires occur and that they're all bad. In truth, the 90% that are missing are the ones that used to clean up the forest. At the same time, we have been managing our forests for timber production and putting a strong emphasis on the needleleaf or conifer forests and trying to minimize the amount of shrubs and broadleaf trees that might compete with those production trees. And so that is also a contributing factor. It adds to the amount of fuel and the continuity of the fuel in the forest. And so it's really a perfect storm. Mm. You add climate change on top, the hot, dry conditions, we really have created this situation that's so uncontrollable, which really speaks to how important it is that we shift our management.
1: You're the co-director of the Center for Wildfire Coexistence, which I really think is at the crux of this all, because we have to live near these fires. And so how do you want to see the future change for fire management in BC if we are sort of butted up against these places where forest fires are burning?
0: Yes, such a great question. Our vision is we would love to see our ecosystems and communities adapted in a way that when these fires start, the ecosystems can absorb fire without killing the trees and without doing so much damage to the habitat. And then also critically important that we have cultural values back on the land and that our communities are safe from those fires, which again is the shift. It means that we need to manage our forests differently, managing for resilience to climate change and very intense fire. So it means a shift in our silviculture. And we've already begun to see that happen. Ironically, some of the greatest work is happening with community forests and in the region that's currently being impacted by these fires. The second is to think about creating conditions in the forest where we can have cultural and prescribed burns be an important part of the fire ecosystem and the forest ecosystem, with those controlled fires occurring in the spring and the fall under cooler, wetter conditions, and in particular around communities and critical places in the landscape that can create natural fire breaks and have fire as back as part of a cultural and ecologically sound ecosystem, to reduce fuels, to maintain habitats, to maintain biodiversity, but also to create safety for our communities.
1: Okay, Laurie, and just quickly, are you expecting any change in what we're seeing this year? Or we can sort of expect more of the same for the next till the summer's over?
0: Well, I'm a little worried. Coming up, the temperatures are changing again in British Columbia. We're going back to temperatures in the low 30s with higher wind speeds. So we're back into hot, dry, windy conditions. Those are fire spread days. It means that the communities near these fires, that's why they're proactively doing the states of emergency and local communities and evacuating ahead of time. Hmm. Please, anybody out there, please adhere to those evacuation alerts and orders. Get your houses ready from a fire smart perspective. And a huge thank you to all the firefighters on the ground.
1: Okay. Laurie Daniels, thank you very much for this. It was a pleasure.
0: Thank you.
1: Laurie Daniels is co-director of the Center for Wildfire Coexistence at the University of British Columbia in Vancouver.

0: Minister Benjamin Netanyahu at the White House yesterday. Beyond that description on Truth Social, very few details have emerged about the long-awaited meeting, where the two leaders were expected to talk about the future of the war with Iran and Israeli strikes on Lebanon. It had been 5 months since the two leaders had last seen each other face to face. And during that time, the relationship between the two countries has been showing signs of strain, just as U.S. public opinion about Israel seems to be shifting. Felicia Schwartz is Politico's diplomatic correspondent, and she is in Washington, D.C. Good morning.
1: Hi, thanks for having me.
0: How significant was this face-to-face meeting?
1: Very significant, even if the only deliverable is just that it happened. Prime Minister Netanyahu has been seeking this meeting since April. He, for a variety of reasons, I think one probably first and foremost is he is up for re-election in October. The strength of the U.S.-Israel relationship, that he's the only man to preside over it, is a central kind of tenet of his campaign, of his appeal to his base. And I think also because, you know, Israel and America's views on the war are increasingly divergent. You know, they flew side by side in February. Since then, we can see that while Israel wants to keep fighting, the U.S. is giving diplomacy a try, while also, of course, continuing to kind of go back and forth with Iran, doing some strikes. And so Netanyahu feels that every time he actually sees Trump in person, he's able to persuade him. And so he wants to make sure he's in front of him to get him on side.
0: And so how would you describe the relationship between the two men right now? Because in the past, we have known there were reports of an expletive-laden phone call between the two in early June over Israel's escalation in Lebanon. Trump reportedly called Netanyahu crazy. So where are we right now with these two men?
1: Yeah, I think overall Trump does really like Netanyahu, has a respect for him. I think the relationship can be tense. And I think this is definitely one of its tenser chapters. I think also while the relationship between Trump and Netanyahu, you know, whatever expletives Trump might lob at him, I think it's overall pretty good compared to, say, some of the relationships between the rest of Trump's team and Netanyahu and some of the folks on his team. But it's definitely at a tense moment. You know, Trump went along with Netanyahu's plans for this war. Netanyahu promised him a kind of quick and significant victory. That's not what happened. And now they're in this moment where Trump is facing this war that he started, doesn't have a clear way to get out, that's increasingly unpopular with his base. And so, you know, the optics alone of just kind of huddling with Netanyahu is a problem for him as he heads into the midterm election. I think that's one reason why there was no Oval Office photo op, no press conference where they went back and forth, because I don't think Trump wanted those questions. And I think Netanyahu is also, of course, wary of the impression that he led the U.S. to the war. So, you know, that they kind of want to do the meeting but not have the kind of fanfare that usually accompanies these things is also a sign of where that is.
0: And so who do you think has the power in the relationship right now? We've heard Trump say in the past that he calls the shots, that Netanyahu does not call the shots. What do you think? Is he right?
1: Yeah, Israel is always the junior partner in this relationship. It's tremendously reliant on the U.S. for military support, for billions in defense assistance every year. So I think, you know, there's probably never really a time when Israel has the upper hand just by nature of, you know, the immense power of the U.S. and the fact that Israel is a small country that's very reliant on America. But I do think right now, Trump definitely has the upper hand. We're also heading into the season where the U.S. and Israel are going to renegotiate their long-term defense arrangement that expires in 2028. It has been up until now almost $4 billion annual kind of it's a combination of funds and contracts and all these things. And I think Netanyahu, kind of reading the room in the U.S., has said that he understands that will have to be reassessed, that it won't be kind of this special, that it might start to resemble a more normal defense relationship that the U.S. has with other countries, even if it will be a big amount. So I think there's a lot on the line for Israel here, for Netanyahu personally. And so he needs to kind of keep Trump happy you know, he wants to keep him on side. He wants to keep him interested in the war, but he also doesn't want to anger him too much. Whereas I think for Trump, I think this meeting was really like a favor to Netanyahu in my report.

0: reporting, I found that it was very, you know, Netanyahu's been angling for it for months. It only came together in the last few days. We saw that it was took place with very little fanfare. So I think that's kind of, all of that is a sign of how firmly the power rests on the American side.
1: You know, there has been some recent polling about how Americans are feeling about Israel and about Benjamin Netanyahu in particular. Just walk us through some of what it found.
0: Yeah, this is a real low point for the American-Israel relationship. I've been writing about this relationship for a long time, and I think we've seen support crater or decrease somewhat. At first, it was just among American Democrats. I think that had a lot to do with the fact that the Israeli government and the Israeli kind of public, the Jewish Israeli public anyway, is increasingly right-wing. The Netanyahu government has embraced policies that are at odds with what many American Jews would like to see in Israel, you know, lots of increased violence in the West Bank, very heavy-handed tactics in Gaza, just lots of kind of support of Israel's most conservative religious population. And then, you know, but that has spread to Republicans now as well. And I think that is a reflection of the kind of isolationist sentiment, you know, MAGA is supposed to be America first. And what is it really America first to kind of prosecute this faraway war that's raising gas prices and at least doesn't seem to have any real tangible benefit that Americans can kind of like see and feel. And so, it's really driven by age as well. And I think that's also why it's cut across party lines more. Lindsey Graham is such a good example, but, you know, Joe Biden, Nancy Pelosi, Chuck Schumer, some of the other hawkish Republicans. These are older people whose memories of Israel date back to, you know, maybe even its founding in 1948, and certainly like the Yom Kippur War and the Arab-Israel War. And so Israel was kind of seen back then as like kind of a weak country that needed America to survive. Whereas if you were born in the 90s, your only memories of Israel are that of a much stronger country that's, you know, very harsh on the Palestinian population and more of a giant and very influential in American politics. So I think these, you know, not having those older memories has really changed. Older people and younger people see the country very differently and what America's role should be.
1: But, you know, the lobby group AIPAC has played a big role in the U.S. political landscape for years. Just remind us that who that group is and what position it finds itself in now.
0: Yeah, so they are a huge lobbying group. They're supposed to be they say that they're bipartisan. I think that has really, I think they mostly support Republicans, but they donate, of course, in a wide swath of races, but they basically lobby for pro-Israel causes and they throw a lot of money around in races. And I think so far this year, we've seen mixed results on that. In Michigan, it's a bit of a mixed bag, and you know, they're continuing to give a lot of race. And there's a race between Abdul Sayed and Haley Stevens. Abdul Sayed is a more kind of like progressive DSA, or sorry, Democratic Socialist guy that the AIPAC and kind of pro-Israel causes find very, you know, they don't want to see those candidates gain strength. But lots of Democrats are distancing themselves from AIPAC this time around, folks who used to take money from them, someone like Cory Booker in New Jersey, for example, and lots of Democrats who have also ambitions in 2028 have been very clear to say that you know, even someone like Rahm Emanuel, who's known as very pro-Israel, has said, you know, I don't need to worry about it. They're not going to be giving any money to me. And I think as these Democrats are increasingly critical of the Israeli government, you know, they are finding themselves at odds with that group. But it's even if that's the case, it's a very, very influential and deep pocketed political organization that can throw its weight around in races.
1: Just before you go then, just going back to the U.S.-Israel relationship, what are you looking for in the days and months then to sort of get an indication of where it's headed?
0: I think that the tension will really heat up in the coming months because there are the midterms here, where I think lots of candidates in Democratic races, but also Republican races, will talk about Israel. It will be a big subject on the campaign trail. And, you know, having reported from Israel, like the Israeli press is very attuned to all of that stuff. And it comes up in their media and they're watching it closely. And then on the Israeli side,

0: Netanyahu is going to re-election in October. And as the election season heats up there, he usually in the run-up to his race to appeal to his right-wing base often makes proclamations about things he's going to do in the West Bank or Gaza or whatever that can be pretty inflammatory in the American political conversation. So I think that we will see more tension. And of course, because this war is very, there's no clear strategy of how it will end. I think, you know, we might see more frustration with Israel as a result.
1: Yeah. Okay. Felicia Schwartz, thank you very much for spending time with us. I appreciate it.
0: Thanks so much for having me.
1: Felicia Schwartz is Politico's diplomatic correspondent, and she is in Washington, D.C. I'm Rebecca Zanbergen, and this is The Current. The Polaris Music Prize celebrates the best Canadian album in any genre based on artistic merit alone. This year's shortlist is out, and Begonia is on it for her latest album, Fantasy Life. The album also earned Begonia her first Juno Award for Adult Alternative Album of the Year. From Winnipeg, this is Begonia with Morning by Your Side.

0: It's sunny and 18 degrees here in Calgary at 9:30. Good morning. I'm Michael King with your CBC News update. Prime Minister Mark Carney is back in Alberta today, this time just up the road in Red Deer. He's set to tour a housing site with Premier Daniel Smith later on this morning and make an announcement regarding a federal-provincial infrastructure program that will aim at speeding up the home building process. Edmonton is getting some help from here in Calgary as it works through its storm cleanup efforts. Calgary crews are expected to arrive today and help clean up debris, mostly fallen trees, and help mitigate the threat of Dutch elm disease, which can weaken trees and cause more damage down the road. And backcountry campsites around a lake near Banff are being closed until further notice because of a nosy bear. Parks Canada says campsites around Lake Minnewanka are closing because a bear reportedly sniffed around the outside of a tent on Sunday. No injuries were reported, and anyone wanting to hike in the area is now required to be in part of a group of four or more and carry bear spray. That's your CBC News update. If you are heading out to Banff National Park today, it's going to be a mix of sun and cloud, local smoke, and a high of 25. In Calgary today, sunny and a high of 27. In Lethbridge, currently under a yellow heat warning, sunny today and a high of 30. Medicine Hat, also under that yellow heat warning today, sunny and a high of 31. And Red Deer today, mainly sunny and a high of 23. 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

0: Today, we continue the latest season of Someone Knows Something. Host David Ridgen is investigating the disappearance of Canadian expat Jacqueline Ferland-Smith. She went missing in a tourist town in Costa Rica 5 years ago. David has spoken with her husband, Sebastian, and is tracking down people who may have seen her on the night she disappeared. Here is episode 5.
1: Sitting at the side of the road here in a little town in the mountains. Took me a couple hours to get here. Got up at 5 early morning, sitting in front of a mega superstore, waiting for a guy named Keith to get here. Keith is another Canadian who used to live in Coco, used to be a chef at the Coco Nuts restaurant. And he may have seen Jacqueline in the days, or on a day, after she disappeared from her house.
2: Sebastian suggested 3 people I talked to who he says saw Jackie after she left their house on the evening of August 17th, 2021. I've already spoken to Oro, who was returning with her husband from the San Jose airport, and I still need to find a waitress named Carol, who worked at a restaurant in Playa Coco. And then there's Keith, a chef who worked at Coconuts, who should be arriving any minute now.
1: My difficulty with sightings, if Jacqueline was seen in downtown Coco by anybody, including Keith, why didn't many people see her in downtown Coco? Just heading across to see this dude. Pretty noisy spot here. It's okay. Hey,
3: how are you?
1: How are you? Nice to see you, Keith. Thanks for doing this.
2: Keith is from Kitchener, Ontario, and says he's been here in Costa Rica for 17 years, working mostly in kitchens. He's now a cook at a brew pub type place in Bihagua, about a 2-hour drive inland of Playa Coco. Keith's in a light gray baseball cap with a red maple leaf, gray sweat top, and black tartan pattern shorts.
1: Okay, so just tell me who you are as we go here and how you kind of fit into the story here.
3: Yeah, they were both customers at the restaurant I worked at. I worked at Coconuts.
1: Oh, okay. You were a chef or a cook?
3: Yeah. Okay. And they would always come in.
1: Sebastian and Jacqueline?
3: Yeah, both of them would always be in there talking.
1: Okay.
3: One day I saw on the cash register,
1: yep,
3: there was a flyer saying she was missing.
1: Okay.
3: And I said, hey, that's those people that come in here all the time.
1: Okay, so you knew what she looked like. You knew that the person who was with Sebastian, you knew that she was Jacqueline and that what she looked like.
3: Yeah. Exactly.
1: So then, like, how is it that you made this sighting?
3: I would just stand in front of the back of the liquor store after work and I have a drink. So I was just having my drink there and I saw this girl walk across the street. He pulled up in a car.
1: Who did?
3: Sebastian.
1: Oh.
3: And started asking me questions and all this. And have you seen her? People have said they've seen her around here. Oh, no, I saw this crazy girl walking around here. Because that could be her. I'm like, she had blonde curly hair, though.
1: So the person you saw was not Jacqueline?
3: No, because it was blonde curly hair.
1: Quite tightly curled?
3: Yeah.
2: So Keith didn't see Jacqueline after all. But he does offer his opinions about Sebastian at the time.
3: And Sebastian was saying, well, if it was wet, if we got out of the shower, it would have been curly. Apparently this girl had been down there and they said, yeah, she was a little crazy, but her parents came and took her back home.
1: And so Sebastian was the first person to come and ask you if you'd seen her around?
3: Yeah.
1: Okay.
3: Yeah.
1: Okay. And did he ask you any other questions about her or just say that could be her and then leave?
3: That was pretty much it. Just that could be her. Kind of talked a little bit. I'm like, how are you doing? Any luck? He's like, no. I think there was about 3 or 4 people that had said they saw her at the liquor store where I was, and they saw her walking down towards the beach, which was the same direction this girl was going in.
2: This other woman that Keith saw is allegedly named Jocelyn. I have seen a photo of her, and while she has similarities with Jackie in her slimness and her hair color, even height, Jocelyn has a large tattoo on her hand, curly hair, and her face is not Jackie's. Despite that, Jocelyn was the subject of some mistaken identity sightings in the aftermath of Jackie's disappearance. Jocelyn was seen drinking around Playa Coco in the bars and on the beach. Keith wonders why Jackie

0: he wouldn't have been seen if she was in fact in Coco after she disappeared.
1: And if there's a picture at the Coconuts Bar and she walked by the Coconuts Bar where she'd always go in to drink.
2: Yes.
1: And nobody noticed?
2: Yeah. Yeah.
1: That kind of odd to me.
2: Did you hear anything else in the aftermath about stories, you know, I'm not talking about rumors, but any kind of credible stories of

0: Hola, Carol. Yo me llamo María José.
1: Carol is the last of the three people Sebastian told me had seen Jackie after she disappeared from the house on August 17th, 2021. Carol, a local, used to work at the Santorini restaurant in Playa Coco. Hello, Carol. We're talking to people who say they saw Jackie after she disappeared. We were told you saw her. Yes, I thought I had seen her. I used to work at a restaurant called Santorini. It's in Playa Coco Centro. They would always come eat there. Always a couple that looked in love and relaxed. On the day I saw her, I had gone to the liquor store to buy some cookies and some snacks to share with my co-workers. So I was at the register paying, and I looked toward the door and thought I saw her. Carol sees someone she thinks is Jackie waiting outside. Since I recognized her, I greeted her with a wave, just a simple hand wave, but when I went outside, she was no longer there.
0: Ella te saludó de regreso.
2: Ella me sonrió. Ella me sonrió.
1: Did she say hi back? She smiled at me. The all-important question is, if this was Jackie, when was this sighting? I honestly don't remember exactly, but I saw her alone that day, like standing at the liquor store by herself. I didn't see her with her husband. When some days later, Carol sees a Facebook post about Jackie going missing, she messages Colleen and Gordon and tells them she might have seen Jackie and mentions that there is video surveillance at the store. They should check the cameras.
3: The only case, no confirmed sightings.
4: Yeah.
3: No on camera, no confirmed sightings.
1: Police didn't see Jackie on tape. Carol says she went more than once to the store around this time and wonders if the OIJ was looking at the right day. Both Carol and Keith's recollections add up to some great uncertainty. Did Carol see Jackie? Did she see her after August 17th? If Carol saw the same blonde woman that others reported seeing near the liquor store, we now know that it was probably not Jackie. The OIJ file says that they looked into all reports of Jackie being seen, but determined that there were no credible sightings of her after August 17th, stating, "These sightings were investigated and discarded." Was the OIJ thorough and meticulous?
5: I received a message personally from a woman who said that they didn't want to give their name because they were afraid. But she said that she personally met Jacqueline at a local bar.
1: Jackie's friend Krista says there was one sighting that seemed very intriguing to her, next to a local watering hole on the beach called Claudio y Gloria's.
5: This woman who sent me the message said that she was there that day and that Jacqueline was sitting with a group of males, one of them being a guy named Michael, and that the woman had introduced herself to Jacqueline. And she said that Jacqueline was sitting there quietly, not much to say, while the guys were like drinking and laughing. And so she said that she introduced herself, and the woman said that her name was Jackie. And she said that Jacqueline said that she was from Canada, and then the Michael guy cut off the conversation. He had said that Jackie was his girlfriend, and then he cut off the conversation between the two women. Now, this would have been before Jacqueline went home for supper, because this was during the day, like around 2 or 3 in the afternoon.
1: Okay. Krista searches for and finds Michael in Coco at the very same bar he was supposedly with Jackie at, and he is quiet.

0: questioned.
1: So did Michael say that he saw her?
2: He said that he had seen her running on the beach.
1: But that day?
2: Sorry, no, he said he was not sitting with her that day. But he knew who she was because he had previously seen her running on the beach.
0: To get a definitive answer, I try to call Michael. No answer. Then go through his friends and former employer, but he doesn't want to talk. The former employer, named Janie, does, though. Janie recalls hearing that Michael said the woman was smoking, something Jackie did not do. And he said that the woman wasn't Jackie. Michael also said he knew what Jackie looked like because he had seen her running on the beach sometimes in the mornings. Colleen and Gordon, too, spoke to Michael, and he told them that the woman wasn't Jackie. And the woman sounds to me to be the same woman people were mistaking for Jackie at the time. Another case of mistaken identity.
3: I was going to see a guy named Frank Evans here in Playa Coco. It turns out he lives just down the street from where I'm staying. And Frank's somebody who knew Jacqueline and Sebastian, knew them quite well, I guess, and Sebastian gave me Frank's name as a sort of character reference, so I'm gonna walk up on him here.
4: David?
3: Yeah, hey. Anywhere you like, man, it's good. How you doing? Thanks, Frank, for meeting me.
4: I'm doing well, thanks. Okay, I'm gonna have a drink. Do you want something?
3: No, I'm fine. Just go ahead, Frank. Yeah.
0: Frank is relaxed and tropically clothed, balding with a big smile and bushy eyebrows. There's a Guinness Book-sized collection of booze lined up behind him on a shelf.
3: I guess I wanted to talk to people that know Sebastian and can talk about him and their relationship and what was going on with them. And there's a lot of opinions, yeah. You know.
4: Everybody, you know, like I know there was a lot of condemnation at the outset and there was a lot of suspicion that he was involved. But I've known him literally when he first arrived in Costa Rica. You know, the guy's got a heart of gold. Mm. I mean, no question. Jackie, when I met her, everything seemed pretty normal. Like we would share meals here, and often I would be invited to go to wherever they were living, and we'd have a meal together. And then it just started getting further and further and further apart, and there was less socialization. And both of them were athletic, you know, out doing paddle boarding and surfing and whatever they could do. So you never saw them apart.
3: Right.
4: They were always like attached at the hip. I saw it always as a very positive, you know, nice relationship. And I got along with him very well, and I got along with her very well. And I was just like friggin' blown away when, you know, Sebastian calls me and says, like, Jackie's missing. I was like, what? You know, I haven't seen her for whatever it was, 2 days, whatever he told me at that time. And I think, what do you mean, missing? Yeah. You know, like, you just don't grasp that. And
3: do you remember the date that he called you?
4: God, no. No.
3: How many days afterwards it might have been?
4: No.
3: Okay.
4: No. I mean, it was several days after, but I saw him probably a week and a half, 2 weeks after, and he came here. And I mean, the guy is skinny anyway, and like he was like,
3: really
4: so
3: skinny.
4: So I made him sit down and eat.
3: Oh.
4: And I forced him to have food because he hadn't been eating, he hadn't been sleeping. And, you know, he's very particular about what he eats anyway. Mm. But he was totally devastated. I mean, just you could see it in his face, you could see it in his physical being. He wanted to resolve whatever the hell it was.
0: It's clear that Frank has known Sebastian for a long time and considers him a friend. His perspective on Sebastian aligns closely with Sebastian's girlfriend, Lorraine's point of view, a man of concern and care.
4: We would go on search trips, and we would drive around the neighborhood. We'd drive into all the little barrios, and, you know, have you seen this person? We had a picture of Jackie, and
5: bars or whatever?
4: Everything. We went everywhere. We went all up and down the beach. We talked to all the homeless people, you know, and we're thinking, you know, somewhere there's got to be a piece of clothing. There's got to be...
5: something.
4: Some trace, you know? The fact that she left her belongings behind, very odd. And...
5: like her phone and her ring?
4: Yeah. Like, you know... that to me struck me as I don't want to be found. So there's no phone to trace me by. There's no other way of, you know, tracking me down. And there was so much speculation that many of the people suspected that Sebastian was involved in some, you know, bad dealings with her, but never saw them fight.
5: Did he ever mention anything about pushing or like an argument escalating? Or?
4: I have never heard that that happened. I can't imagine that Sebastian would do that. I think he may restrain. So if he's being hit, he's going to grab her hand and, you know, stop her from hitting him. But I understood that she was aggressive. But again, it's what Sebastian told me.
5: Yes.
4: I never saw it.
5: Yeah, of course. Did he ever tell you, or did you ever know Jackie to have left at other times and stormed off? Or?
4: No, that's the only time that I had heard that she had just gone poof.
5: Yeah.
4: You're in Nicaragua and nobody knows who the heck you are, or you're in Panama and nobody knows who the heck you are. And you can disappear pretty easily, I guess, if you want to.
0: The OIJ file says that the General Directorate of Immigration reviewed Jackie's migration movements, and it was determined that she did not leave the country. And the Canadian Embassy confirmed that Jackie did not enter Canada.
4: I never had an inkling that there was any hostility from Sebastian's side to Jackie, and I never saw anything on Jackie's side towards him. They seemed always to be a happy couple, you know?
5: And Jackie herself was pretty strong, would you say?
4: I would say she was very athletic, very attractive girl, and I just feel quite honestly that there's no way that he could have done something malicious towards Jackie. I mean, if he wanted to, just walk, you know? He's got lots of resources. He's a smart guy, you know?
5: One credible thing is accident or something. Some accident happens, but...
4: and somebody's hiding it, you know? It's possible.
5: I mean, and we don't really know what we don't know. And speculating about it is stupid because it doesn't get you anywhere. So facts are important.
4: My experience and my, just my gut feeling was, you know, seeing him afterwards and the reaction and then the physical change, you know, that would not be the norm if you were involved in something wrong, right? He was trying everything from my point of view to try and find her.

0: Hey, Pete, it's Dave Ritten.
1: I reach Pete on the phone only after I leave Costa Rica. Pete's an American who owns and runs several businesses in the Playa Coco area, including the Coconuts Bar. He knew Sebastian and Jackie, and he says they would come into his bar regularly.
2: And did you talk to them as sort of friends or just customers?
3: Friendly acquaintances, yeah, I definitely knew them and talked to them. We weren't close. I didn't have them over at the house for dinner or anything like that, but friendly customers. He was always pretty mild, you know, very calm, and she was very bright and bubbly, and she liked to talk with kind of whoever wanted to talk with her is how it felt like. She was very open and just a bright person is what it seemed like. And he was kind of the opposite. He was friendly, but not nearly as, he was always like, I don't know how you put it, just one mode, you know, monotone, very mild. This happened again at Coconuts at my restaurant, also on the main street in front of a lot of people. At least two times that they had gotten in very, very heated arguments. And I would say she was the one

0: was physically upset and was leaving, she seemed to be the one who was more angry. He was always very calm. So I think it was really three times that I saw them get into serious arguments. And it was that third time at Coconuts where they were really screaming at each other. Remember, she was outside the bar yelling at him inside.
1: Okay. And did he ever come and talk to you about anything in particular? Or did he ever come? Oh, okay. So tell me about that.
0: So after she went missing, this is where it got strange for me. If my wife went missing, I would be devastated. I'd be doing everything I could to find her. And the behavior that I got from him was not that. It was very much like, I don't want all this attention on me. I don't want this to, you know, it's almost like I just want it to be over with. It certainly didn't seem that he had the demeanor of someone who just lost the love of their life, is how I felt. And then it was maybe 4 months after she went missing that he got in touch with me, and he wouldn't text it. He said, I need to have a phone call with you. And I have a few missed phone calls from him in my contacts. So I look back to see if there was any written message about this. But then I remembered, my wife reminded me, he wanted to meet with me in person. So I was at Coconuts one day, and the meeting was very nonchalant. It wasn't something we had planned, and we just happened to see each other. He was just there having beers, and he said, hey, can I talk to you? And he said, hey, I'm looking for a job for my girlfriend. And that kind of caught me off guard.
2: This request from Sebastian would have been about 4 months after Jackie disappeared, and this girlfriend is not Lorraine.
0: Maybe he just means a friend of his that, you know, no, he meant a romantic girlfriend that was living in Tamarindo, I guess. She wanted a job at my restaurant, but she wasn't legal. I don't know. I remember being really just uncomfortable, and he had been drinking. This girl that he described was, you know, if he said she was Venezuelan or Nicaraguan, but he was like proud. It was like, I'm sleeping with this new girl down in Tamarindo and she wants to come move in with me and I need to find her a job up here. And I keep taking my moped back and forth to Tamarindo. And it was like a joke. He said, I don't want to keep driving my moped back and forth. I want her to come up here and work somewhere, you know, nearby. This girl is not the one who he's living with now, by the way. It was a different girlfriend. I never met her. I never got back to him, of course. It was just so shocking that he would even ask that.
2: Sebastian tells me that this conversation with Pete did happen, and I hope to get into more detail from him on this if I can. So here's what we know. Jackie Ferland Smith disappeared sometime after leaving her appointment with her physiotherapist Tatiana in Tamarindo, Costa Rica on August 17th, 2021. Jackie left upset, and messages I've been shown by Sebastian from across that afternoon show this. Jackie was diagnosed with schizoaffective disorder and reportedly was not taking any medication at this time. She suffered from serious symptoms exacerbated by stress or in social situations that included paranoia, delusions, and depression. I think Jackie was likely the one who used her credit card between 6 and 7 p.m. at the surf shop, but I can't be 100% on it. After that, the information gets even hazier. Jackie might have been seen arriving at the Cacique development by Michael, the gate guard, between 6:30 and 7:30 p.m., waving hello, but we cannot confirm that date. Sebastian says he looked for Jackie in Tamarindo, but he didn't go to the clinic she was at. Sebastian has multiple stories about what he did when he arrived back in Playa Coco area that evening. He ate supper at home, or ate out. He saw Jackie first, then left, and returned. Or he only saw her when he returned from supper at the Palms restaurant. Then there was an argument, a fight, back at the house. The order of events there is also unclear to me. After, Sebastian says Jackie walked out, leaving her phone and ring behind. A neighbor says she saw Jackie in a taxi that night around 8 p.m., is positive she did now, despite being initially unsure in the months immediately afterward. But no taxi driver or dispatcher remembers picking Jackie up or hearing of her being in a red cab that night. And I couldn't reproduce seeing anyone in a car under

0: similar conditions. Then there's the fight that night, the punch in the face Sebastian says he got from Jackie. People noticed scratches and a scar on him in the following days, and the stories about that seem variable. How did he get them? Jackie's parents say Sebastian pushed Jackie. He says it didn't happen that way, though Jackie's texts suggest that he could be unpredictable. Others who know Sebastian well say he has a heart of gold. Sebastian says there is a video of Jackie leaving that night. There isn't. He says that there are people who saw Jackie. Keith didn't see her. Carol might have, but the date is unclear, and many saw a different person that was not Jackie. In fact, there are no confirmed sightings of Jackie anywhere after August 17, 2021, according to police documents. All of it adds up to questions that I need to take back to Sebastian. I need to talk to him again.
1: Adam?
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1: The Commonwealth Games are headed to Glasgow, Scotland. Athletes from 74 nations and territories will compete in sports like athletics, swimming, artistic gymnastics, and wheelchair 3-on-3 basketball. Anything can happen when the level of competition is this high. Don't miss any of the action from July 23rd to August 2nd. 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
2: Imagine being a kid and getting a front row seat to Michael Jordan's first season in the NBA. That's exactly what happened to the award-winning rapper and actor Common. He'll be here to tell you that story, plus what's ahead in season 3 of his TV show Silo.
3: This is CBC News. It's sunny and 18 degrees in Calgary at 10 o'clock. Good morning, I'm Michael King. Calgary's crime severity index is falling, according to StatsCan. The index, which measures severe crimes, dropped by 3% in 2025 compared to the previous year. The violent crime severity index is also down by 13%, but Calgary's general crime rate is up by 5%. Asif Rashid is a deputy chief at the Calgary Police Service.
4: The CSI release this week from Stats Canada offers us cautious optimism, but we should not remain complacent. The severity of crime is down, but the complexity and the volume of crime is up, and the community impact of crime remains very real.
3: Rashid says police are responding to fewer homicides and robberies, but people are committing more petty crimes such as shoplifting, property crime, and fraud. He says many crimes go underreported, which could be affecting the numbers. Calgary's next four-year budget is starting to take shape. On Tuesday, city councillors began sorting through all the funding requests from city departments, nonprofits, and other partner organizations. The CBC's Brendan Coulter has more.
5: The details of all the many budget asks remain confidential, and Tuesday's discussions happen behind closed doors. But Mayor Jeremy Farkas is signaling higher tax bills are on the way.
6: There is going to be some level of increase in the coming years, but we want to make sure that Calgarians see the value for money from that.
5: Ward 13 Councillor Dan McLean says he's not happy with what council is being asked for.
7: Well, we're seeing a lot of significant asks and a projected tax rate that to me is just unacceptable. So we have to look at some line item by line item, go through them all.
5: At this stage, city officials are presenting a range of spending options and asking for guidance on what to prioritize. Ward 4 Councillor DJ Kelly says it's too early to say what the budget will look like.
8: And now it really becomes an exercise for council to pull out a ruler, move it down the spreadsheet, and draw our line in terms of the projects above that line will get funded and the projects below that line won't get funded.
5: Council is set to debate the four-year budget in late November. Brendan Coulter, CBC News, Calgary City Hall.
3: There are questions about whether another

0: Olympic bid could be possible with new government investments into Calgary's Olympic facilities. Provincial and federal governments are spending money to upgrade the Olympic Oval, Windsport Halfpipe, and the Nikiska National Ski Cross Training Center. Robert Livingston tracks Olympic bids through his site gamebids.com. He says Calgary is only one of a handful of cities that the International Olympic Committee says could host a future Winter Olympic Games.
1: In Calgary as well, you know that things aren't done until they're done. So it could be as long as 2042 before the next games are available for anyone, and that bid might not close until 2035. So there's a long time still to go.
0: Livingston says Calgary's competition could include Sweden, Japan, Utah, and South Korea. And in international news, after a brief lull in fighting, the U.S. and Iran have renewed attacks in the Middle East. Julia Chapman reports.
2: U.S. Central Command says its forces and those of Saudi Arabia targeted weapons and logistics sites in eastern Iraq. It says they belong to terrorist groups who had carried out drone attacks ordered by Iran's Revolutionary Guard. Saudi Arabia accuses the Iraqi militias of attacking its oil facilities. It follows what the U.S. military describes as an attempted surprise attack by Iran. Tehran says it was aiming at American sites in Jordan, which confirmed it intercepted 5 missiles this morning.
3: I think what this is a demonstration of strength.
2: David Satterfield is a former U.S. ambassador in the Middle East.
3: Iran has the demonstrated capacity to escalate and do far greater damage to the region, to global markets, and thus upon the U.S., than can be done upon Iran.
2: Iran also says it attacked 3 tankers in the Strait of Hormuz. Julia Chapman, CBC News, London.
0: That's your CBC Calgary News. For an update on traffic now, here's Angela Knight.
4: In the northeast, there's a collision that's happened northbound on Barlow Trail at 27th Avenue. The collision is blocking that northbound left turn lane, so there are some delays there. If you see a traffic problem anytime, and it's safe to reach out to us, the traffic line number is 403-521-1010.
0: Taking a look at your forecast for Wednesday in Calgary, sunny and a high of 27. Lethbridge is under that yellow heat warning still. Today, sunny, a high of 30. Medicine Hat also under a heat warning, sunny and a high of 31. In Red Deer today, mainly sunny and a high of 23. And in Banff today, a mix of sun and cloud and a high of 25.
5: I'm Garby Bailey, in for Tom Power. Welcome to Q. Common has always been a thinking man's entertainer. As a rapper, an actor, a writer, he brings head and heart to everything he does. When he was a ball boy for the Michael Jordan-era Chicago Bulls, he learned about work ethic, drive, tenacity. Common dropped by to share stories of the athletes, politicians, and fellow musicians that have influenced him throughout his career, and how his latest acting role, playing a villain in the series Silo, has taught him deep lessons about the human condition. Plus, if you still haven't found your song of the summer, we've got a pretty perfect cruising around in the summer tune for you. It's from Winnipeg's Sunday Club. That's coming up on Q.

been given some advice that has totally changed the way you see the world and your purpose in it? Rapper, actor, and activist Common came across some of that advice a few years back. Someone asked him, "What are you willing to die for?" And then they said, "Live for that." It's something that's become a North Star for Common whenever he's taking on a new project, from music to memoirs to TV shows and his work with his not-for-profit. Common is always trying to do good in the world and put work out there that helps people understand each other better. And through it all, he's won an Oscar, Emmy, and 3 Grammys. His latest project is the 3rd season of the Apple TV Plus show Silo. It's set in a dystopian future where a community exists in a giant underground silo. Common plays Robert Sims. He's a head of the judicial system in his community. Robert is a bit of a villain in this show. He does whatever he has to at whatever cost to protect his community, which sometimes includes some pretty heinous acts. He's the opposite of who Common is in real life. But Common said that playing him gave him a better

0: or understanding of our shared humanity. Ahead of its premiere, Common joined Tom Power to talk about his life and career and what attracted him to this project.
1: How are you? Welcome to the show. How are you doing?
2: Peace, Tom. How are you?
1: I'm not too bad. Congrats on the new season. And I love getting caught up on the show. Congrats on it all.
2: No, I'm really, really excited and inspired by this season of season three of Silo. It's like one of my favorite things I've ever done. So this season is outstanding.
1: I got that feeling from when I was reading about you in it. I read that you read the script for this it was like you were on a boat. It was around your birthday and you couldn't put it down. What was it about the story? What was it about the character that really grabbed you?
2: I mean, it was just like, I was intrigued by the mystery of it all. Like when I was reading the scripts initially, you know, like I was like, man, this is incredible, because it was also making me think about like a lot of things that we accept as truth, we don't know where they came from. And it's like, it was like smart and creative, but without being preachy. And so I enjoyed the scripts. I love good reading. I'm about to go to the bookstore after we finish and try to find something I'm really into. Reading, so I loved reading those scripts for Silo.
1: I won't keep you from the bookstore for long, but I think I know what you mean. That like the idea is these folks are living in the silo, and we still don't really know why they're there and what exactly happened. And it can make you think about what are the other things in our society, what are the other things that we have accepted as normal, even if they might keep us down a little bit. We don't think critically about very often.
2: Yeah, and you know I'm from the South Side of Chicago, and some of my inspirations and heroes was Muhammad Ali and Malcolm X and Fred Hampton. And like, these were people that challenged the system. So like, and things that we were told in society, especially because when the system is used to oppress people. And I think, you know, what I noticed in Silo was it was showing how those systems can be used to keep people in the unknown, and how a lot of, you know, governments and powers that be don't want you to know, like, for yourself what knowledge is, and like, you know, like how to be fruitful for your community and like think for yourself. So it is a great examination of power and humanity and how people accept things and how we challenge things too.
3: I take no pleasure in putting you in this position, but not one person is more important than the 10,000 or the thousands to come. I need to know, are you willing to do anything to protect the people of the silo?
1: I'm happy you said humanity there, because I was reading about you and your character. So for people who haven't seen the show yet, your character, Sims, Robert Sims, head of the judicial department in his community, sort of rising through the ranks, sort of caught between his family and sort of the roles put in front of him. Online, you see him called a villain. Online, you see people really understand him. And I've heard you talk about the idea of humanity with this character, and I've heard you talk about how, you know, another part of your life would be visiting prisons and visiting folks in prison and advocating for folks in prison, advocating for prison reform. And I've heard you talk about how you understood this role differently because you have seen that. You have seen that the worst of the people, society might paint them as the worst of people, and you've seen the goodness in there. Can you tell that story? Yes. Am I onto something?
2: Yeah, I mean, for sure, man. I think, you know, I wasn't so keen on going to visit people in prison initially. Not that I didn't care, but it was just like, what am I going to do? Like, what can I do? But I realized I could do something. Just being present, being proximate. I learned so much about life and humanity. And I've met people who've done really tough things, you know, taken lives, and have transitioned their lives into being just some of the most humane and beautiful people that I've met. And it's like, it changed my life. And I can say I met some of the most humane and, you know, most beautiful and most enlightened and wise people ever. And, you know, I think for me, going into prisons gave me another understanding of human beings. Robert Sims is a character, me, Common, Rashid, I usually wouldn't relate to this human being, because he is a true, like, initially is the person that is like working for the government, issuing in everything, enforcing the government.

0: and going by the rules. I'm not for that. Like I'm not for that. So, but I came into a better understanding as I played this character. We all have good and bad in us. That's just what it is. But you know, people can do very like do bad acts. We can make bad choices and do bad things, but still be a human being. They are human beings. And like Robert Sims is a human being, and I'm so glad that in this new season you get to see the development of that too.
1: I want to talk to you a little bit about, so for people who are hearing about you as an actor, you've been acting for a really long time, but still known to a lot of people from your music career, from rapping. And when I was doing research on this, I didn't know that before all of that, there was another dream. So your dad was a professional basketball player. You were pretty good. You were a pretty serious player at one point, right?
0: Yeah, I did. I mean, I definitely had a dream of playing basketball in the NBA. My father played ABA for a couple of years. And growing up in Chicago, you know, basketball was part of the culture where I grew up. And like, that was a dream. You know, I was a ball boy for the Chicago Bulls.
1: Yeah, I
0: So,
1: read that. What does a ball boy do in, like, you were like 11 years old. What did you do?
0: yeah, 12. So you go pick up when they go in the game, you get their warm-ups, fold them up, you prepare, like you hand them the waters when they come sit on the bench. You wipe the floor as you see ball boys do. You get stuff, some of the uniforms and stuff prepared in the locker room for prior to the game and after the game, you helping clean up. You know, it's a handy job, but you're in the midst of greatness. I was there when Michael Jordan first came into to the league,
1: Yeah,
0: man, on the
1: I
0: Bulls.
1: wanted to ask you about that because you were there. You started the year before he got there. You were a kid, but what do you remember about Michael Jordan showing up for the first time, like coming to the Bulls?
0: Well, Michael Jordan showed up the first exhibition game and he had this red radio and he put it, he was playing it in a locker room. He was playing this group Houdini. And he was playing a rap song and the general manager who actually gave me the job, gave me my job, his name is Rod Thorne. He told him, Michael, now we can't, you know, you can't play that like that in here as long. And after the first exhibition game, Mike could play whatever he wanted after that. Like he could play, you know, because you could see how his greatness was there. Like this is what this dude was about to be. And what I observed, without even like, I wasn't like sitting there like, okay, this is the steps to greatness. But what I saw was somebody who was committed at the highest level. I saw somebody who developed themselves and not only in their game, but also his professionalism. I saw somebody who just was determined and like unapologetic about being like, I am here to win and I'm gonna do whatever it takes to win. And you know, I didn't get to see him hanging out and but I knew, you know, he still was a young man enjoying himself. But like I said, he was ultimately focused. And along with that, you know, I got to you know, because I was the visiting team's ball boy. I worked for the Bulls, but I would be in their locker room, but I would work the visiting team. So I'm meeting Magic Johnson and Isaiah Thomas and Larry Bird and Dr. J, all these greats. So
1: Did you end up meeting Michael Jordan later when you were common, like when you were famous and going like, hey, I was your ball boy. Did he have any memory of it?
0: I mean, he didn't remember, but he tried not to like disregard it. But my friends, you know, they were like, ah, yo, you know, they take it to the extreme. Like Mike, he used to wipe your sweat up and pick up your jock, you know, they want to be funny, you know, like they, my friends were saying that to Michael. He like, oh, cool out, it's common. But I was just more or less so excited because he attended one of my shows in Chicago at the House of Blues. And Michael was up in the balcony watching my performance. And I was like, I cannot believe this, man. Mike is here. And I didn't point him out to the crowd into my second to last song. And when I did that, nobody paid attention to me for the rest of the show. So
1: just doing that the whole time.
0: They looking up at Mike, looking up at the balcony. So it was, you know, but I'm just, you know, I was grateful to be able to meet him as an adult. And, you know, he showed me love, even though he saw me playing the celebrity game. And I did really good, to be honest, celebrity basketball game. And he was like, yo, you need to stick to rapping and acting. I was like, wait, bro, I did all right in this game. How you got it?
2: I wanna be as free as the spirits of those who left. I'm

0: That's Common with B, the title track from his critically acclaimed 2005 album. I'm Garvey Bailey. You're listening to Q. You're in the middle of Tom's conversation with award-winning rapper, actor, and activist Common. They've been talking about the new season of the TV show Silo, which is streaming now on Apple TV+. They've also been talking about Common's start in Chicago as a ball boy for the Bulls during Michael Jordan's first year on the team, and how being in that proximity to greatness shaped him. Common has spent a lot of his life around great talent. He's worked with everyone from J Dilla to Lauryn Hill to Questlove. Tom wanted to know if they all had that Michael Jordan-esque discipline in common, and that's where the conversation picks up.
1: Yes, I would say it's out of all those that you just named, the Miss Lauryn Hills, Erykah Badu's, Questloves, Pharrell's, you know, Denzel Washington's.
2: Really?
1: Morgan Freeman's. You also notice something that's really special about them too. It's like something that you like is a God-given gift. It's like you feel that. But then you see the work that they put in to really for that result to like manifest, because it's some people who've been given that gift that don't put the work in and you don't see those results. But these are the gifted ones who said, I am going to put the work into this. And I've seen each and every one of them. Like, I've seen Questlove be in the studio all night working on stuff, falling asleep on the drum. I've been in a studio session where Questlove fell asleep on the drums and still was playing.
2: Is that like, true? Is
1: that that's a true statement, bro. It wasn't his own beat as we wanted, but it was still like moving, and we could see. We was like, yo, I'm here. It's still asleep, but he was still like, you know, like so. It's that type of commitment. Like, I was just telling someone about how Miss Lauryn Hill, man, like, she was in the height of Fugees, and she came and worked on a song for me. And, like, it's called Retrospect for Life on my third album. She, like, really worked with me to get this song to the highest level. We both were diligent in making sure it was going to be as great as possible. It was a very serious song. It was about abortion. And we went through different ideas, and she came to the studio. And this is the height of the Fugees and, you know, like, she was one of the busiest people in the world. But she came and worked and then directed the video and made sure all these details were right. And I always tell her jokingly, but it's truthful, she was kind of like my first acting teacher and in a way that, I had to act in that video, and I was so nervous, man. I was super nervous, and she started telling me these different things to do, and just she was like, what's your name, you know? And I was like, Rashid. She was like, okay, that's how you, like, this is how your dialogue should be coming out. It should be as natural as that. And she started coaching me into it. So her skill level is disciplined in many different art forms.
2: Man, yeah, it just makes me think that in addition to working with these like greats, again, being one of the greats yourself, we didn't even talk about John Legend. We didn't talk about the record you guys did together, Glory, that won the Academy Award. Won it, you know, it got you the EGO, the EGA. you're missing the T, the ego.
1: Missing the T, man.
2: But
1: missing
2: I'm here, I'm Tom, you know, T, that counts.
1: That's somewhere. I'm getting closer, right?
2: Can you talk to me a little bit? I heard, if you don't mind, I heard a lovely story about how that song came together. And you talking a little bit about how songs, you love when songs can transport you elsewhere. I've heard people talk about how they've had that experience listening to that song, but I know it came from somewhere pretty honest to you.
1: Yes. So I was a part of the film Selma as an actor.
2: Yeah.
1: And it impacted my life so much working with Ava DuVernay. And it was really the first time I was on a set where a lot of the head of the departments were black people, or the black. It was the director of photography, Bradford Young. So it was like a spirit there, but also just

0: getting to represent the women and men who fought for us to be able to vote in America.
1: And they would show up too, right? I remember I talked to Stephon James, and he was telling me the story about he was playing John Lewis. John Lewis came to the set.
0: John Lewis came to the set. Ambassador Andrew Young came to the set. This was I got to talk eventually to Diane Nash, who was the one who played my wife. Tessa Thompson played Diane Nash, who was playing my character's wife. So this was bigger than just getting to work on a film. It was this was life changing and life enhancing. So I was truly affected by this. When we finished film...
1: I don't mean to interrupt you. Do you mind telling me how you were affected by it? Were you affected by it because these legends are here in real life? I'm affected.
0: Well, I think it started with just studying what the work they did and how diligent and how smart and how much they sacrificed. You know, we sat around at a rehearsal for the first rehearsal for Selma, and Ambassador Andrew Young, who was Dr. King's right-hand man, he was the younger of the crew that was doing all this work. But Ambassador Andrew Young, he sat there at the table and said, "What are you willing to die for? Live for that." He said, "We were willing to die for freedom, justice, and equality, so we live for it every day. We live for it." That affected me because I felt like I was, as Common, putting out conscious music, putting out music that is uplifting. I had my foundation, the Common Ground Foundation. I'm doing some of the work to help people. I'm out there. But I felt like I could do more. It made me want to do more. It made me understand that as much of an effort and structure that I put into my music career and acting career, meaning I'm working on this stuff every day, I have to put something towards the activism every day and also have a team that's strategizing. Cause I saw how smart they were putting music in the marches because that affects people, the music. They were bringing certain music. They chose to have teenagers march in Alabama because they knew that the public seeing teenagers being hosed and being beat by police or pushed by police was a different picture. They were very smart and strategic. So all those things affected me, inspired me. And I was told that they were looking at some different artists to do a song for Selma, to do an entitled song. And I was on the phone with my manager at the time. And I was like, "Man, why can't we do something?" Sometimes you gotta listen to what God is giving you, and you do have to. And I was like, "Let me get off the phone. I'm about to call John Legend." I just thought about John Legend in that moment and said, "Man, I'm about to see." So I called John, and he was in London at the time, and I was like, "Listen, I'm a part of this movie Selma. Man, it means a lot. Can we create a song? I don't know if it'll make it or not, but let's submit a song." And he was like, "Yes." I got off the phone and texted him three titles because these titles came to mind. And the third title was Glory. And he said when he saw the word Glory, the title Glory, he just started thinking of this melody. And he went to the studio. He recorded some, on his voice recorder, and then went to the studio the day he had off and put down some chords and laid the chorus of, "One Day When the Glory Comes," because that melody had hit him as soon as I said glory. And when he said that back to me, I was like, this is that I had that out of body, this thing resonates in, on every level of my being, this glory song, his hook. And I remember I was leaving the memorial for my father, and I was like, "Man, I'm about to go write this." So I flew back to LA and wrote it, and I started writing. And I just tried to go with the spirit. I played it over the phone for Ava DuVernay, the director. She said, "Oh, hold up.

0: She's like, this is what? She's like, where are you? I said, I'm at this studio. I was less than 5 blocks from where they were editing. She was in the editing room. I took the song over there.
1: No way.
0: They put it in the movie. They put it in the movie right then and there to see how it would feel. You know, but that's for me, Tom, that's one of those stories for me, or experiences where, you know, like I keep saying, you got to listen to God and listen to yourself, which is a God in you, too. And also, when things got higher purpose, it's going to happen, man. You know, it ain't, you can't stop it. It's going to happen.

That song will always give me chills. A bit of the song Glory by Common and John Legend. Before that, part one of Tom Power's conversation with Common. Coming up after the break, more with him. He'll talk about an awkward moment between himself and Oprah that was caught on camera as he was accepting an Oscar. Don't go anywhere.

0: Good morning, I'm Michael King with your CBC News update at 10:30. The Calgary Fire Department was kept busy yesterday evening with several calls coming in within just minutes of each other, including a garage fire, grass fire, and significant warehouse fire. Investigations are ongoing, but CFD says the fires are not related. Edmonton is getting help from the City of Calgary as it works through its storm cleanup efforts. Calgary crews are expected to arrive today to help clean up debris, mostly fallen trees, and help mitigate the threat of Dutch elm disease, which would weaken trees and cause more damage down the road. Prime Minister Mark Carney is back in Alberta today, this time up in Red Deer. He's set to tour a housing site with Premier Daniel Smith in about 45 minutes' time and make an announcement regarding a federal-provincial infrastructure program that will aim to speed up the home-building process. And two new canines, Jane and Winnie, are joining the fight to protect Alberta's waterways by keeping the province free of invasive mussels. The destructive species can threaten aquatic ecosystems and damage infrastructure, and the province says adding the two new dogs will help with early detection at watercraft checkpoints. That's your CBC News update for your forecast today. In Calgary, sunny and a high of 27. Lethbridge is still under that yellow heat warning, sunny today and a high of 30. Medicine Hat also under a heat warning, sunny and a high of 31. In Red Deer today, mainly sunny and a high of 23. And in Banff today, a mix of sun and cloud and a high of 25.
1: Tom Power, you're listening to Q. You're in the middle of Tom's conversation with award-winning rapper, actor, and activist Common. Common is in the Apple TV Plus show. It's called Silo. It's in its third season, and you can stream it right now. He's been talking about the show, growing up in Chicago, his first dream of being a basketball player, and his work with some of the greats, Lauryn Hill, Questlove, John Legend. In the first part of their conversation, Tom and Common were talking about his song Glory that was featured in the soundtrack of the film Selma, and it ended up winning Common and John Legend an Academy Award.

0: for Best Original Song. And in all of the commotion when their names were called as their peers were congratulating them, Oprah went in for a high five. And Common, well, Common left her hanging. It became this viral clip, and Tom wanted to ask all about it. That's where their conversation picks up.
1: Can you tell us about the high five when you won the Oscar? For people who don't know, I watched it before I came in.
2: Yeah. So, man, I mean, it's a big night, man. It's a big night, Oscar night. And, man, my mom, sitting with my mom and John and I, like, we hoping to win this Oscar. Like, we hoping to win it, man. Like, we definitely want to win this Oscar. We had just performed, and man, the performance was like, I don't think up to that date I hadn't been as present in a performance like that in my life. Like, just present, like, just like taking it all in and like, just, man, being grateful and just, it was there. So they eventually, John Travolta, and it was one other actress who announced us, and they said, yo, the Oscar goes to John Stevens and Lonnie Lynn, which is, my whole name is Lonnie Rashid Lynn. Boom. We get up. People first were like, who is that? And then they saw it was John Legend and me, and they like, oh, they won. Then I'm walking, and I gave like David Oyelowo some dap. But for some reason, I didn't see Oprah's like hand or my energy, and Oprah had her hand up, and I walked past it, and left her hanging.
1: I will say, John got her. I watched it. He saw her. He got her afterwards. You know.
2: Yeah. Thank God, man. Because I mean, you can't just ignore Oprah, walk past Oprah. But I think it was the moment of seeing David or something. I would have to look back to see who I went straight to, but it was just, you know, it's one of those moments. Thank God, though, I'll say this. Oprah, after that, reached out to me and called me and was like, man, how you feel? Like, that was an amazing experience. She ain't take it personal, thank God.
1: Also, South Side of Chicago.
2: Yes, of course. Chicago, man, I mean, I'm a big up Chicago. We've I'm going back to Chaka Khan, Earth, Wind & Fire, you know, Maurice White from Earth, Wind & Fire, Curtis Mayfield, to, you know, to the Jennifer Hudson, to like cultivating the Michael Jordans, the Oprahs, Barack Obamas, Michelle Obama. Like, we got a list, man. Minnie Riperton. We got Herbie Hancock. We ain't playing, man. Like, we got some people.
1: Let me close off this way. You've been really generous with your time. You know, I'm just going to go back to that thing you were kind of the thread of really what we've been talking about the whole time is the idea of like humanizing people. Like, you know, in Silo, we were talking a little bit. Let me just see if I can make this connection myself. I don't even know what the question is. Like, in Silo, you were talking to me about this character you're playing who can be seen as a villain, who could be seen as, you know, doing awful things on behalf of the government. But what was interesting to you about him was that you showed like, there is no such thing as like an evil person. There's right. Goodness in there. There's goodness in there when you have to look for it. And you know, when we were talking about all those musicians, what were we talking about? Yeah, they're legendary. They're a certain way. Hey, but deep down, there's discipline. There's a lot of goodness there. And what could be more motivating than the civil rights movement in that moment to look at, say, like, these are humans. We are human beings. We deserve the respect of human beings. I mean, is that the, this might be reductive, is that the motivator for you in your career? Is that like, is there something there? Like, when you look at your career and what's been motivating you, what do you think it might be?
2: I think I realized that at some point that my career has to be in alignment with my purpose in life. And I have found my purpose in life to be to spread light, to be like an expression of God's love, to bring love and joy to people. And I do it most of the time through creative things, because that's what I'm, you know, that's just what I'm passionate about, and that's what I love to do. But I also do it through activism and just humanity. Just like, I think the light sometimes is spread just by being able to speak to an individual

visual and be polite and respectful. Light is spread sometimes by just looking out for that, you know, acknowledging that homeless person, you know, in some way or another, or going to the prisons. But then also light is spread by putting out some great music that brings joy to people, yeah. Like brings inspiration, and really showing the humanity that

0: I'm expressing that in my music. And now as an actor, by finding the humanity in each character I play. When my acting teacher, God bless her soul, one of them, Sandra Seacat, told me, "Hey, Rashid, you know you can heal people through acting. You can, change people's way of thinking and help change their spirits in ways through acting." I said, "Oh, well, this is in my purpose then." So I'm like, I felt like even more motivated to do greatness as an actor and be great as an actor. So yeah, man, I think that was a great question, Tom. Thank you for that.
1: Well, thank you so much for the conversation today, man. And thanks for the time and congratulations on the new season.
0: Yeah, thanks a lot, bro. It's been great to talk with you.

0: Resurrection that's common with I Used to Love Her. Before that, you heard the rest of Tom's conversation with Common. The new season of Common's TV show Silo is streaming now on Apple TV Plus.
1: Hi, my name is Michael Casehammer. 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

Are you someone who attaches feelings to physical things? This is what I'm talking about. Maybe you have a dress that you wore on a really significant day, and now every time you put it on, it brings you joy. Or maybe you have a baby blanket that you've had since childhood that feels like a constant comfort in your life. Maybe it's a lucky penny you carry around in your wallet. It might not make sense to anyone else, but to you, this object is it. It's very important. It holds meaning. Courtney Carmichael from Sunday Club felt this way about her first car, so much so that she wrote a song all about it. Sunday Club are a band from Winnipeg, Manitoba, and they sound like this.

0: I think you found your song of the summer, right? I kind of feel like this has got to be in the running. It's so good. That's Sunday Club with Camera Shy. You can find that song on their debut self-titled album that's out everywhere right now. Courtney Carmichael and Nikki St. Pierre of Sunday Club join Q guest host Jill Deacon to talk a bit about their record and to set up a song from it. Here's their conversation.
1: Okay, so we're going to play a song from the album in a second. But Nikki, I wanted to ask you before we do about something I heard that you guys did in the process of making this record. You intentionally decided to stop listening to music for about 6 months. Tell me about that. Why did that happen?
2: So it sounds pretty crazy, and we are known for doing taking pretty extreme measures when it comes to our music. And while we were

0: making this record, we got so obsessive, and we do get obsessive about different bands or sounds, that we were chasing our tail. We kept remaking this record over and over and over again. So we brought the record to the mixing floor, where I had started to mix it, and I realized that I had to stop listening to music entirely in order to find what this record actually sounded like. So I spent 5-6 months not listening to music at all while building the record from the ground up in the studio.
1: That must have felt so weird to not listen to any other music, but what did it allow you to really do, just to sort of silence those other sounds? What did that do to being able to tune into your own sound and your aspirations musically?
0: It stripped away our ability to pull from other people. All we had was what we wanted to hear. So it took away any distraction that might have pulled us away from what we really are and what we really sound like.
1: Okay, so we want to play the song Blue Wave. And Courtney, I'm going to ask you to tell me a little bit of the story behind Blue Wave, because I understand it's about a very special car. Tell me all about the car, who maybe we'll call Trudy?
2: Yes, Trudy. She is lovingly named Trudy. It was a 2009 Pontiac Wave, blue in color. So that's kind of where the name comes from, Blue Wave. I think everyone can just relate to having, you know, a really crappy first car and sort of all of the memories that you associate with that car. The car just became symbolic to sort of the nostalgia that I felt as I wrote the song and just sort of combing through memories of making the record. And so I think Blue Wave is like it's really representative of that whole coming of age adolescence theme that our record sort of is about.
1: Break that down for me, because you've got what you're describing as a crappy car that you loved enough to give it a name and write a song about. So explain that contradiction to me. It's sort of a pile of junk, but it's a special pile of junk. How does that symbolize the stuff you're trying to talk about?
2: I think just like through good times and bad times, it was a constant. And it was really sad when I eventually crashed it and had to say goodbye. It was just this emblem of, you know, growing up, growing pains, feeling sad, feeling happy, just the whirlwind of emotions that it represented at that particular time in my life.
1: Nikki, any special memories of that car, of Trudy, that you can share before we play the song?
0: Definitely. Well, the biggest thing that I remember about Trudy is that you had to roll the windows down.
1: No power buttons here.
0: Oh, yeah.
2: Well, you had to roll them down while driving, too, because once you brought the car up to highway speed, it had this hum or this whistle, like, inexplicable. I have no idea where that. Nobody in my family could ever figure out where the whistle would come from, but it would be so loud that you would have to roll the window down to, like, try to stop it from making noise.
1: Which could be problematic in a Manitoba winter.
2: Absolutely.
1: If you're driving at high speed and you got the windows down. Okay, well, let's hear the song named after good old Trudy, or inspired by, I guess, good old Trudy, Blue Wave. Thanks so much for being here, guys.
2: Thank you.
0: Thanks for having us.
1: This is Sunday Club with Blue Wave.

0: Sunday Club. The tune's called Blue Wave. You can find that song on their debut self-titled album. It is out everywhere right now. Have you ever heard the term the internet's boyfriend? Maybe you've heard it used for men like Ryan Gosling, Pedro Pascal, Charles Melton, Michael B. Jordan. They've all worn the crown at one point or another. The term's usually used to refer to men who people feel are kind of, I don't know, a little sensitive. Maybe they display an unproblematic vulnerability. These days, there's a new kid on the block, Cambridge, Ontario's own Jack Inanen. For those who live online, you might know Jack through his viral TikTok videos. He often plays multiple characters at once who start casual conversations that quickly escalate in absurd and hilarious ways. These days, Jack is an actor. He's been on shows like FX's Adults and the Netflix show Big Mistakes. But earlier this year, Jack posted a video to his own social channels talking to camera, addressing fellow Canadian Jacob Tierney, making his case to be cast on season 2 of the show Heated Rivalry. Fans, well, as fans do, they picked up on the idea, and a full-blown campaign nearly broke the internet. All of a sudden, Jack was thrust into a very intense spotlight. When Tom Power spoke with Jack Inanen at the Banff World Media Festival earlier this year, he asked Jack about how that time of intense attention affected him.
1: So you asked, you kind of like did a big campaign to be on Heated Rivalry, and then you... it didn't happen, and you know, for scheduling and a bunch of stuff, but just like that just seemed like a lot of attention. That just seemed like a lot of attention on you. And I wonder if you could just talk to me, because not, I don't know many people who have had that experience, and I want to know if you could just talk to me a little bit about what that was sort of like, to have that sort of like amount of, I mean, when I was, did the last minute Google search before I came in, that's kind of what it was.
2: Yeah, it's
1: And by the way, don't worry about it. Like if you can't.
2: No, fine. I appreciate it. Well, on that side, I think it's an incredible show. And I'm really excited to see what they do with that.
1: It didn't work out.
2: Yeah,
1: it's a joke. Yeah, that's fine.
2: But I do on the attention thing, that was the most attention I've ever received on anything. And that was definitely an interesting like exploration in myself of like my relationship with attention. Cause I'm not a big, and I find that that's so contrasting to this world that we live in, where like in the entertainment world, where I don't love attention. I like, I'm definitely like much more of an introverted person.
1: And, yeah.
2: And,

0: You don't give a lot of hole yourself online, which I really admire. You don't, you know? You. Yeah.
1: But it definitely, yeah, it explored my relationship with attention. And I was talking to people lately, and I wonder if this is a Gen Z thing too, where it's an interesting balance between wanting to, I think there's an innate, like any performer, there's like an innate wish to be revered for your work or to be appreciated for your work.
0: Yeah.
1: And for balance
0: to
1: that.
0: Land on somewhere.
1: Yeah. And for it to land, like those are the kind of the three things I see. For your work to have genuine impact and your art to be impactful to people.
0: Yeah.
1: There's a selfish desire to be revered and people appreciate what you do. And then there's this opposing force of anonymity and like a very human aspect of desire for anonymity or for personal things to be personal and just it's strange to be talked about
0: by many
1: people is something I'm learning, like as you said, like I haven't been acting for so long, and that's definitely something that has been new to me,
0: man, especially the OCD thing. I mean, like, I think the reason I can't do it is I don't know where I am with it now, but like pretty rough anxiety, panic attacks and that kind of stuff. And I just found like, it was like, if I wanted to trigger that, I could just go on social media. Mm-hmm. And if you have any of that stuff too, I can imagine you gotta be careful with it, you know?
1: Yeah. Yeah. I think it weirdly, it can be triggering to all that. But I think the more it happens, the better I deal with it. And that honestly,
0: exposure.
1: Yeah. In a weird way, it's been exposure therapy in a way.
0: When I was telling people I was talking to you, people were really excited about it because they said to me, you're going to love him. He's very, very Canadian.
1: Okay.
0: And I found that I've been doing the show for 10 years now. And I found that when Canadian actors would come on in sort of the early days, there was sort of like a they couldn't waitness to go to the US, and they would often say things to me like, well, what's the big difference? You know, like, why do I have to, you know, but you seem very proud of it. You seem to talk about it and you seem to embrace it, not in sort of like a cliched way, in your career and in your roles. Does it feel like a different, I guess you can't compare it with anything, but does it feel like a different time where you can embrace your Canadian-ness in this industry a bit more?
1: I think so. I think Canada's just having an incredible moment on the media front in so many ways. Like there's incredible projects and, like, again,
0: Heat of Rivalry and Schitt's Creek. And
1: Schitt's Creek, Dan Levy did with Big Mistakes, a lot of Canadian DNA in that. It's the Nirvana, the band, the show, the movie.
0: Yeah, yeah.
1: A lot of really, really, really cool stuff. We're talking North of North, like really cool Canadian stories coming out. But it is interesting because I think as a Canadian, I think a lot of my identity as a Canadian was contrasted to who we aren't compared to the United States. And I think that in my head, we're quite similar. And then it wasn't until moving to New York, I was like, oh, we're so different. And there are so many, I do have a deep pride for Canada and I deeply love Canada and I was born here and I'm going to die here. And I love the people here so much. And I love the culture. Like there really is nothing like it. I thought we were so much more similar to the States until I moved to the States. And I was like, oh, we're not. And I will always be so deeply proud of all the things that make us unique and make us different. And I think that's something like Office Movers, where I try to explain like what a Toronto man's is to someone from the States. And I'm like, oh, you don't get it. You don't get it. Or like what it's like to be out in Newfoundland. I was like, yeah, it's just like, there's nothing like this. And there's such a moment in Canada and there's so many cool stories being told. And I'm so deeply proud to represent that. And I don't even think I really recognized my Canadian-ness until I went away. And I was like, oh, I'm Canadian to the bones. I'm very proud.
0: You're also potentially the most famous person ever from Cambridge. Have you met Chris Hadfield yet?
1: Chris Hadfield?
0: Yeah.
1: Just through that book signing.
0: Not since.
1: No, I would love to shake his hand.
0: We should do it. You should play him in a show.
1: I would love to play a young Chris Hadfield.
0: You should play young Chris Hadfield.
1: We were just going to say just Chris Hadfield.
0: Young Chris Hadfield.
1: Love to. Oh, I would love to. Chris, if you're in the works, I mean, that'd be something.
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it for Q today. Tomorrow on the show, you're going to hear from Renelta R. Luke. She grew up on the trap line in the Northwest Territories, living a nomadic lifestyle. And that same spirit has carried over into her career as a playwright, a director, and arts leader. She'll tell you about being the first Indigenous woman to direct a play at the Stratford Festival and her new role working at the National Gallery of Canada. That's tomorrow. If you want to reach out to the show, our email is q@cbc.ca. I am Garvey Bailey, sitting in for Tom Power. Catch you next time.

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1: Okay, listen, there's a new show from South Africa, and it's a gigantic hit for Netflix. It's called The Polygamist, and it's about a wealthy couple contending with infidelity in their marriage. You'll hear about why it's one of the most talked about shows around the world right now.
2: This is CBC News. It's mainly sunny and 19 degrees in Calgary at 11 o'clock. Good morning, I'm Michael King. The number of crimes being committed here in Calgary is rising, but the severity of those crimes is down. Karina Zapata has the story on why police are cautiously optimistic about the latest numbers.
3: In 2025, Calgary's crime rate increased by 5% from the previous year, but the crime severity index fell by 3%. For violent, severe crimes, the index is down by 13%.
4: I don't think that we can take away an overly rosy picture and be complacent in that regard.
3: Deputy Chief Asif Rashid says police are responding to fewer homicides and robberies, but they're seeing more shoplifting, property crime, and fraud. He says those petty crimes affect how safe people feel. His vehicle was recently prowled on his driveway.
4: In those moments, my family and I felt like our own personal safety had been violated.
3: Ravi Inder Kaur is a sociology instructor at Bow Valley College.
5: Remember that these are reported numbers, okay? So they might not paint a complete reality for all of us.
3: Kaur and Rashid say domestic violence victims and newcomers are among those hesitant to report crimes, and that could affect the numbers. Karina Zapata, CBC News, Calgary.
2: The province has hired two new dogs to help detect invasive mussels, bringing the total to three. This comes as six watercraft have been caught carrying invasive mussels into Alberta this year. Four of them were coming from Ontario. That's according to Grant Hunter, Alberta's Minister of Environment and Protected Areas. He's in charge of preventing the spread of invasive zebra, quagga, and golden mussels. So far, these species haven't been found in Alberta's waters. Manitoba is the closest province that have seen them invade.
6: So that's really where we're seeing the vast majority of these mussel-fouled boats come from, is from Ontario. So if we can make sure that we help them realize that, look, there are other areas in this country that do not have them, and we would appreciate their help in keeping them out.
2: Grant says the province so far has issued 14 tickets. There are questions about whether new government investments into Calgary's Olympic facilities could result in another Olympic bid. Provincial and federal governments are spending money to upgrade the Olympic Oval, Windsport Halfpipe, and the Nikiska National Ski Cross Training Center. Robert Livingston runs GameBids.com, a site that tracks Olympic bids. He says another Olympic bid is possible.
7: There's only a handful of cities that the IOC has identified that could host future Winter Olympics because of climate change, because of the special venues that are needed. They don't want new ones built. So Calgary is among those unique regions, unique cities that could do this, and always will be in the thoughts of the IOC when they're looking for a new host.
2: Livingston says the soonest Calgary can get involved is likely 2042, and that bid might not close until 2035. 3 months ahead of the referendum, Forever Canadian is one of

0: the most visible groups promoting Canadian unity. They say 18,000 volunteers have joined their cause, handing out lawn signs outside festivals and farmers markets. CBC News is talking with supporters on both sides of the debate on separatism. We met with four Forever Canadian volunteers, one who said she's looking for something nonpartisan and positive. Others talked about feeling more hopeful when they get involved. Naomi Tellerman moved to Canada from Argentina 50 years ago. She volunteers once a week in the downtown Calgary office.
1: Canada has given me and my family plenty, so I certainly thought that I had the opportunity to contribute to this unity movement. And I think that being within Canada, Alberta actually will continue thriving as it has done now as part of this country.
0: Forever Canadian organizers say 45,000 people have signed up for the red and white lawn signs. That's your CBC Calgary News. For an update on traffic now, here's Angela Knight.
2: Two problems on Glenmore Trail this morning. One is a collision eastbound on Glenmore, approaching 14th Street. Now, crews have moved that over to the right side, but emergency vehicles are partially blocking that right lane, so there's a delay there. And then there's a stalled vehicle. It is westbound on Glenmore Trail in the southeast, between Deerfoot and Blackfoot, blocking the right lane. If you spot a problem, please call us. It's pound or star 1010.
0: Taking a look at your forecast in Calgary today, sunny and a high of 27. In Lethbridge, a yellow heat warning, sunny and a high of 30. Medicine Hat, also under that same heat warning, sunny and a high of 31. In Red Deer today, mainly sunny and a high of 23. And Banff, a mix of sun and cloud and a high of 25.
3: The Polygamist is a new Zulu language show that is creating so much discourse right now. It's one of the most watched titles on Netflix. The show is set in South Africa. It's about a wealthy couple working through infidelity in a place where polygamy is legal. So why is the show resonating with so many people right now? I'm Alamin Abdul Mahmoud. This is Commotion. Zanelli MG is here with us from Johannesburg, South Africa. Tayo Barrow is with us from Lagos, Nigeria. Hello to both of you.
4: Hi, Eleni.
3: Nice to have you guys here. Listen, I've seen so much conversation about this show. The Polygamist landed on Netflix just over a month ago. It's an adaptation of a novel from Zimbabwean author Zu Nyati, which was the novel itself, massive hit when it was published back in 2012. I just want to, just to start off this conversation, play a little bit of the trailer.
5: 2 decades later, you still have this effect on each other? What's your secret?
3: So let's talk a little bit about the plot, Zanelli. Can you just give us a quick synopsis? What do we need to know to orient ourselves, you know, for the show?
4: Okay, so the television series is the story of a wealthy, powerful businessman named Jonas Gomora and his wife. On the surface, they have a very glamorous, aspirational lifestyle, beautiful home and family. He's rich. She's a socialite and an influencer. But we quickly discover that Jonas is an insatiable womanizer and philanderer. And we follow him as he tries to spin his infidelity into a polygamous marriage, essentially using an established African cultural practice to legitimize his more dubious choices.
3: That's a wonderful summary, because what it does is set up the amount of drama that's in the show, and yet no one can actually accurately capture the amount of drama that's happening in the show. I feel like every scene just keeps on taking the stakes to 12. Tayo, let me ask you, what was your reaction to the show when you first saw it?
6: Yeah, I had heard about it because, of course, like you said, there was all this buzz around the show. So I had heard a lot about it before seeing it. And still, I had my jaw on the floor for 22 straight episodes. And this is like, I also grown up, like I know African soaps, right? Like I grew up on shows like Generations and Igoli and Isidongo. So I'm kind of familiar with that genre, but still it brought a very 2026, I guess, element to a really cool genre. And South African soaps are like, nobody does melodrama like South Africans, and I stand by that. So it definitely lived up to those expectations.
3: There's a degree of like, even if you think you're familiar with African soaps and then you step into this, I think like I had the reaction of, by the end of the first episode, like, where do we go from here? Because we've already done so much. And yeah,

0: as a matter of fact. There are so many different places that we end up going. Zanelli, as I mentioned earlier, the show is adapted from this novel from Zimbabwean author Sun Yati. I want to play you guys this clip. Here she is with the podcast host Longello KM talking about the reaction to the series and how people related to these characters.
1: Representation matters. Mm-hmm. And I think this is why the series is making waves, because people see themselves there. You know, they can relate to the character. And that's what makes it, you know, if it's not you, you know someone like that. And, you know, that and if something rings true, you know, then it will affect you. Mm-hmm. And some people are being triggered, you know. And that's understandable, too, because a lot of people are sitting with unhealed trauma.
2: We're having confrontational conversations about these things because really it opened up so many wounds I've never seen. And not just women only, and men.
1: Yes.
2: I've never seen so many people admit to their brokenness.
0: So many people admitting to their brokenness as they watch the show. Zanelli, let's talk about the reaction to the show in South Africa. How would you describe how it's being received?
3: Yeah, I mean, it's been an absolute hit. Everybody's talking about it everywhere, right? If you're not sure what to say to someone, a stranger in a queue or anything, a good bet is, have you watched The Polygamous, right? And I think, speaking on behalf of South African women, especially, I think amongst us, I've come across so many conversations that we're having, both in real life and online, about the fact that everybody knows a Jonasi of some sort. You know, all of us watch that show with someone that we know in mind, be it a family member, a partner, an ex-partner, or someone like that. And, you know, with that realization comes the question of, like, what is it about Southern African, and I might say African culture and society, that creates Jonases, that enables them and protects and empowers them? Those are kinds of the things that we've been discussing as the fallout of the show.
0: Can I ask you to just push into that a little bit further? Like, what's the trigger here? What's the thing that people are responding to on the screen that's making people go, oh, I maybe know some of this? And maybe there's a personal dimension to this, I don't know. But tell me about, like, the thing that people are reacting to that it's kind of giving them that big emotional trigger as they watch the show.
3: You know, I think we South African women are talking about, like, we're questioning culture and our cultural inheritance, and in particular, patriarchy and African patriarchy and the ways in which it is invoked to shield men like Jonasi, to put expectations on women to endure and put up with toxicity and abuse and mistreatment, all in the name of sort of like fulfilling these cultural expectations around gender and marriage and family and relationships.
0: Mm-hmm. I think the idea of, if you have a show that helps you sort of understand and translate how patriarchy is working, that immediately sort of makes people go, okay, that's my entry point. That's my entry point to this show. And maybe tell you, like, I'll put this to you, because this is a show that is not trying to cater to Western audiences at all. It's not like there's some kind of American actor trying to sort of help you make sense of the stuff that you're watching or the context of the stuff that you're watching. But it was also number 2 in the United States. It was a top 10 in more than 60 other countries. Why do you think it's landing universally that way?
4: I think for a lot of the same reasons that it's landed, like, amongst South Africans and amongst, like, Nigerians and Africans as well, because there's just a resonance, I think, to the story, whether or not it's placed within an African context or outside of an African context, everybody kind of knows a Jonasi, or I would even take it a step further to say everybody maybe even knows a Joyce, right? Like, the family matriarch who is trying to keep everything together, but is the biggest victim of this patriarchal violence that we're seeing in that story. So I think there was a huge just sort of resonance and a kind of wake-up call for people to go, oh, this is how we're living. This is not just melodrama. This is actually real life. And I think it's also come in, it's a really easy watch. It's a really fun watch, but also a really easy watch. And I think we're in that moment where people are kind of watching TV, like, over their shoulder or off the side of the coffee table and doing other stuff at the same time. Yeah. And I don't think that was intentional. I don't think that was done intentionally by the storytellers, but I think it also works in an era where people are doing a ton of things at the same time. So that resonance keeps you there, but you're also able to, you know, do other stuff at the same time.
0: So here's what I like about this. I like that we're talking about a South African soap that has sort of taken the globe, you know, by storm, like the idea that this show is resonating in so many different countries. I like that thing that you mentioned earlier, Zanelli, the idea that if there's a show that is sort of trying to tackle the patriarchy in the frame of The Polygamist, in the frame of the show,

0: then there's something translatable from that sort of across cultures. It's not like patriarchy has borders. Like, that's not really how that functions. And so for a show to come out of South Africa and then become the number two show in the United States, to become, you know, in the top 10 across the globe, I'm really interested in the ways that ends up translating. And one of the tensions the show is sort of trying to explore is sort of between integrating these cultural practices like polygamy with also the desire for the women in the show to live these empowered, autonomous lives. In your piece for Refinery29, you wrote, and I'm quoting, "Financial empowerment and professional success have transformed the lives of many Black South African women, but the cultural and social structures that enable men have proved far more resistant to change." Can you just unpack that a little bit for me? What did you mean by that?
1: Sure. So that's the conclusion of the piece. And it kind of ties back to the idea that I introduced at the beginning of the piece, which is what Tayo was just talking about in terms of the global resonance, which is that at the moment, you know, there's a global conversation happening amongst millennials, Gen Zs. Now that women are more financially and socially empowered, there's more, we can start to sort of question more whether marriage is still worth it for us. Mm. What does it take from us? What does it give? And whether it's a worthwhile pursuit anymore now that we don't really need it structurally or materially or financially. And so that's what's been happening in South Africa. You know, women are having a part of that same global conversation. But here, there's now that extra added layer of how do we tackle these patriarchal norms and at the same time figure out how to preserve our culture, honor our culture, but then also only take parts that have evolved with us, that can come with us, and also confront the aspects of culture that are holding us back. Because as much as we have come to this point where women are socially and financially and economically empowered enough to ask these questions, the structures and the cultural expectations that are holding us down in these relationships, they've been more resistant to change.
0: I think what's important to emphasize here is that, like, this show is sort of intelligently trying to ask all those questions while also being a nonstop sort of thriller ride. I mean, like, there's a lot of things being set on fire quite often. You know, like, there's a degree to which, as you watch the show, you're kind of on the edge of your seat quite often. I tell you, as Zanelli was talking there, I saw you nodding your head, being like, yes, that's exactly what the show is sort of trying to do, make us sort of ask questions about whether these institutions are serving us. What's your sense of that? What's your sense of this kind of global conversation that Zanelli was talking about?
2: Yeah, I absolutely agree. I think Zanelli is spot on in the sense that we're having a lot of real conversations culturally and globally around female agency, but also around how our cultures intersect with our desires around female agency, right? And I think, you know, in an interesting way, without victim blaming, the story also serves as almost a cautionary tale around what happens when, you know, the culture encourages women to build their lives around a man. Hmm. And there's a really interesting scene about halfway through the show where Joyce, who's the female protagonist played by Gugu Gumede, fantastic actress, she's having a conversation with her mother, and her mom is like, listen, this is getting crazy. I know a guy who can help you get an account set up offshore. Just take care of yourself. Make sure that you are taken care of. And I think, you know, that was such, in a really interesting way, almost like a meta kind of reflection on that reach and that search for female agency. Yeah. But also interesting to think about the ways that our mothers and our grandmothers have been having those conversations with us, you know, in different cultural ways. So it may not be the guy with the who can help you set up an offshore account. Maybe it's someone in the village who can help you stow away some money for a little bit in case you need it for an emergency. So it was really interesting to see the ways that those larger conversations that we're having in the culture got reflected through the story.
0: There's something really powerful about when a show like this becomes a sort of global conversation piece. Zanelli, I want to pivot away from the content of the show itself and how it's being received to maybe what this moment means for TV and film in South Africa. Given just the show's success, what does that tell you right now?
1: It tells us that South Africa is producing world-class work, and most importantly, that the Africanist does not have to be watered down or westernized in order to travel, right? This is a African language show. It's predominantly in isiZulu, which is a South African language, and it has still managed to have the massive impact that it's had. And I mean, this is not isolated. South African music is having a similar cultural moment. And I do have to say that the timing of it is really good, you know, at a time when South Africa's international reputation and on the continent

0: continent has taken somewhat of a knock because of our social unrest around xenophobia and those issues, our cultural exports are still doing the heavy lifting of increasing our soft power and keeping us influential in the world. I think it shows something that South Africans have always known, which is that our local arts sector and our creatives locally are brilliant. It's just that they're held back by, you know, structures around them that are not so supportive. The arts are underfunded, undervalued, undersupported, and the show just, and the polygamous just shows what's possible when the right investment is made. So I hope we can keep the attention of global audiences, and I hope we can attract more investment into our local sector, because our outputs are brilliant. The work we do is good. It's just that, you know, the creatives come up against certain struggles.
1: I tell you, I got about a minute left here, but I'm glad that Zanelli brought forward the concept of soft power, because that was a really big part of the conversation around, for example, Heated Rivalry. Like you're right, like Canada produced that show, it becomes a sort of global hit, and there's something that it tells us about the kind of work that a country's producing and the kind of conversation that it wants to have. So how does that land for you, the idea that the producing a show like this one becomes a part of a soft power moment?
2: Yeah, absolutely. I think it's spot on to compare this to the moment that Heated Rivalry had just a few months ago. Yeah. And I really do think that it shines a light too on the importance of like these distribution mechanisms working the way they're supposed to. You know, Netflix is this show aired on Netflix, and I think that has become and other streaming platforms have become a really cool vehicle for getting this work out to the rest of the world. Like Zanella rightly said, the arts in these parts of the world are often underfunded. But I think when we have moments like this and when we have these distribution mechanisms actively looking on the continent for that talent and for that great storytelling, it really, it does great things. And the storytelling has always been there. The quality has always been there. South Africa has always produced incredible, incredible storytellers. So I think it's just great to see that the distribution is doing what it's supposed to do. And now everybody gets to be a part of that.
1: I think that's a really perfect place to leave it. I really appreciate your time. You guys, this has been really wonderful. Thanks for coming on the show today.
2: Thanks for having
0: us. Thank you.
1: Yes, of course. Daya Barrow is a journalist with a column in The Guardian. She's in Lagos, Nigeria. Zanelli Mg is a journalist in Johannesburg, South Africa. The Polygamist is streaming now on Netflix.

0: I'm Alamine Abdul Mahmoud, and this is Commotion. Mary Beth Barone is a comedian known for her deadpan delivery on stage. She stars in the college comedy series Overcompensating. She's got a really popular podcast. It's called Ride, opposite comedian Benito Skinner. And now she has her debut Netflix special.
1: Welcome to Galaxy Brain. This is the first Netflix special ever to be done completely in vocal fry. They're letting me do it in my native dialect. And they found such beautiful crisis actors. You'll all get your checks on the way out.
0: That is Mary Beth Barone performing her new special, Galaxy Brain. Ashley Ray has seen the special. She's here to talk to me about it. What's up, pal? How you doing?
2: Hey, I am good. I'm so happy to be here.
0: Good to see you. Listen, for those people who are not maybe familiar with Mary Beth Barone's comedy, what is the appeal of a comedian like Mary Beth Barone?
2: Mary Beth is amazing because she is one of these female comics who came up in a time when most female comics had to play towards the men. You had to show the men at the Comedy Cellar and these really just misogynistic clubs that you were funny. And she's one of the first comedians who said, you know what? I don't want to have to do that. She has this really fun persona that's kind of like Nikki Glaser, if Nikki Glaser was friends with like way more gay men. And she's just like really made her own lane. And I felt like Galaxy Brain is a wonderful introduction for people who may not know her. And for those of us who already loved her, I think it just showed everyone what we thought was so great. You know, she is playing up that like cool girl kind of comedian role, but in a way where she can be vulnerable and self-aware and talk about her vocal fry or how sad she is since her dad died. So I just think it's wonderful. I love what she does on the special.
0: I was going to say, like, there's a sense of momentum that builds, right, with someone like Mary Beth Barone, and then you arrive. There's a fair bit of pressure on, you know, your first Netflix special. That's all, you know, that a lot of people are going to see it. So you see this special. What was your reaction to the special?
2: So like I said, I love how she is presenting herself to this audience that may not know her on Netflix. I love how she really stood in the fact that Netflix does not give women a lot of specials. And she had this pressure to be likable with Netflix telling her, hey, you have to make sure people like you in the first 3 minutes or they're going to.

0: change, and her just openly going, okay, but I'm not going to be. So I think in a lot of ways, I, you know, as a comedian watching a typical special, I did expect more punchlines and just sort of tighter jokes. But I think for her, it was sort of playing in our faces to say, you're expecting simple setup punchline, and I'm going to take you on a different journey where if I want to complain about, you know, my like men, if I want to complain about my friends, if I want to complain about gay men, I'm going to just do that and talk about what I want. I'm going to talk about it at my own pace and the punchlines will come. Just trust me on that.
1: Yeah.
0: Which I think is having a lot of faith in your audience. It did feel a little insular to like the East and West Coast in places where it's a little like, you know, okay, I don't know that this is relatable everywhere, but I think Mary Beth would be like, yeah, I'm not relatable to everyone and I'm okay with that.
1: Well, I was going to say, like, that to me actually sounds like a show of force. Like the idea of saying, I don't have to do the thing where I try to appeal to everyone or do the thing where Netflix says, by the first, you know, 3 minutes, you should be able to hit all these benchmarks and say, no, I in fact, I'm unwilling to do that. The thing that I want to do is this thing. I should say, like, ahead of the release of the special, she posted this list on Instagram where she said these people will be mad at her, right? And the list was the list was Republicans, establishment Democrats, Zionists, the British, Mark Zuckerberg, J.K. Rowling, and a girl named Tatiana. Great list. Clearly satire, but also, is the special as edgy as that list suggests it will be?
0: You know, she is someone who gets political. She campaigned for Mamdani, but I wouldn't necessarily say it was provocative or wild. Like, she comes at the Democrats, but all she really says is the Democrats don't have a plan. And it's like very true, but it, you know, it doesn't necessarily get harsher than that. She has a joke where she refers to J.K. Rowling as a man. And, you know, I would say it's not necessarily super harsh. I don't think anyone would get mad. But I did think it was funny that like her biggest target was really gay men. She has so many just jokes about them throughout the set. And I think really for her, it's leaning into the love she has for that community. You know, it's like that brother sister bullying in a way where she's saying like, I'm embracing the hag that I am to this community, the love that I have for them. And we can sort of pick at each other in a good way. And I thought that was more interesting because I haven't really seen a lot of comedians, you know, who are particularly women play with their audience in that way. But, you know, I wanted a little more bite. I think really the people who are going to be more mad that she didn't list are a lot of male comedians. You know, she came for so many male comics, basically, you know, saying they're not funny, they're desperate, you know, they're all narcissists, and I can't disagree with her. So...
1: Yeah, you're like, you put that on the list because that would be kind of delightful, actually. I just want to play, let's just play a little bit more of the special right now.
2: Some of the jokes I'm going to say tonight, I could never post online, and I will point them out to you. Feels safer to put them on a global streaming platform because there's no comment section. And I've prepared a lot. I'm taking this very seriously because it's still very rare for women to get Netflix specials. I had to have sex with so many executives over there.
1: Actually, listen, a lot of jokes about being a woman in comedy in this special. You've been a comedian for a long time. When you've been on lineups with her. When you listen to those jokes, do they land for you as a sort of like a, okay, somebody needed to say this?
0: Oh, yeah. Yeah. I mean, she has some great jokes about things that I think online really set people off. You know, she talks about her struggle with eating disorders in this documentary, in this special. And, you know, I think online that can be a topic that triggers a lot of people. People are quick to get angry. But in the special, she just sets up the joke, knocks it down and says, this is my life. This is what I've experienced. There's no talk back. And I think that really creates this really wonderful, vulnerable special where she doesn't have to try to be likable, but she can just be herself, you know, in a way that I think comics on Netflix like Bert Kreischer are allowed to do. No one is ever like, oh, is Bert Kreischer likable in the first 3 minutes? Do people think he's fun? Do they want to be his friend? No, they just know he's going to take his shirt off and people are going to laugh. And Mary Beth, in a way, said, I'm going to tell structured jokes and people are going to laugh.
1: Yeah.
0: And so, you know, I think that's wonderful, but she also did lean into her femininity in a way that I think gets disrespected in comedy. As a female comic, you're expected to wear pants on stage. There are old bookers who will be like, if a woman is wearing a skirt, that's because she's trying to use her sexuality.
1: She's got a gown on. She's got a gigantic gown on.
0: And she wears this beautiful gown. Yeah. There's like these gorgeous background shots where you can like see her silhouette beautifully. Yeah. You know, she leans into this very feminine look, and JFL

0: New Faces, a comedy fest in your lovely Canada.
1: Yeah.
0: They used to have very strict rules. Women should not wear dresses, skirts. The bookers would not pick you. And so her wearing this outfit felt like such a wonderful slap in the face to that entire establishment she came up in, yeah, where, you know, she probably was that girl who was like, they're telling me I need to like look ugly on stage if I want to make it at the Cellar. And all of it is just her going, no, I'm going to be myself. I'm going to be gorgeous. And I think she really pulled off, you know, doing something in her own lane that is very Mary Beth. It isn't about being liked. I think if you are a fan of Ride, you're getting what you want from this. And I think if you're brand new to her, you want to go see what else she does.
1: I got about like 30 seconds left here, but I think it's maybe significant to ask you about this. But there's been quite a bit of comedians who have been maybe catering to, shall we say, the manosphere corner of the internet. The Joe Rogans of the world, the Tony Hinchcliffe's of the world. The idea that Mary Beth Barone is getting her own Netflix special, like getting this larger platform, does that signal a shift to you? The idea that, you know what, actually, like, there should be larger platforms making more space for women like her.
0: Yeah, I hope so. And Mary Beth spoke to this in an interview where she says, you know, I love that the internet has given female comics more space to do what we want without that pressure. But at the same time, when it comes to these bigger platforms like Netflix, I think, you know, Mary Beth is going to have the number one special for weeks before they go, we're going to stop giving Tony Hinchcliffe money. but I think at this point, they're at least kind of, they're playing the odds. They're going, yeah, hey, I think we can have both audiences here.
1: Yeah.
0: But yeah.
1: Ashley Ray, I really appreciate your time. This has been really wonderful, friend. Thank you for being here. Of course. Ashley Ray is a comedian, writer, and pop culture critic based in Los Angeles. Mary Beth Barone's Netflix special, Galaxy Brain, is out now. I'm El Amin. This is Commotion. See you tomorrow.
2: Good morning, I'm Michael King with your CBC News update. German utility company Uniper says it has signed an agreement to purchase liquefied natural gas from the Salism project planned for the northern British Columbia coast. Stakeholders say in a joint news release that the company will purchase 2 million tons per year of LNG for up to 20 years, with first deliveries expected in 2032. They say the deal marks the first major long-term LNG supply agreement between Canada and Germany. The Canada Border Services Agency has made a significant drug bust at Alberta's Coutts border. In early July, 300 kilograms of suspected methamphetamine and 80 kilograms of suspected cocaine were found in a commercial truck coming from California, claiming to be hauling toilet paper. The driver has been arrested. The City of Calgary is trying to make it easier for those with limited vision to take transit. Calgary Transit has installed 89 tactile signs along Route 90, which connects Bridgeland, downtown, and the University of Calgary. The signs provide key information such as stop ID, route details, and Calgary Transit's Telluride phone number using raised text and braille. And coming up on Alberta at Noon, we're going to get you riled up. With so much polarization, both in person and online, outrage seems to be on the rise. So today we're looking at when this outrage started impacting your life. We'll take your call starting in half an hour. For your forecast here in Calgary, today sunny and a high of 27. Tonight a few clouds and a low of 13. And tomorrow mainly sunny and a high of 28.
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This is We Regret to Inform You. I thought everybody would love it. Once they realized it was serious and we planned to make an album and go on tour, everything the male bands were doing, the tables turned. Joan Jett. Joan Marie Larkin said at 5 years old, her parents told her she could be anything she wanted to be. At first, she wanted to be an astronaut, then an archaeologist. Then when she was 13, they bought her a guitar for Christmas. And at 16, she decided she wanted to be in an all-girl band. The sixth string under the tree was a silver tone, electric, $30 from Sears, complete with amp. Mrs. Larkin worked as a sex

secretary, Mr. Larkin sold insurance. The family of five lived in Rockville, Maryland, to a soundtrack of Johnny Mathis and Frank Sinatra. But with an ear to the radio and a pick in hand, Joan Marie Larkin started paying more and more attention to the chord progression of a song. So her parents promptly put her in guitar lessons, where the teen promptly told her teacher she wanted to play rock and roll. But the guitar teacher promptly told her, "Girls don't play rock and roll." Joan Larkin decided that would be her final guitar lesson. Not because girls don't play rock and roll, but because it appeared this girl would have to teach herself. So she went to a music store and bought a Guitar for Beginners book. She sat with her records and her silver tone and taught herself the chords. But it was then that her life was turned upside down. The Larkins divorced. They packed up their lives in Maryland and the kids followed their mother to Los Angeles, which, upheaval aside, Joan Marie Larkin didn't mind. Because Los Angeles was a big city. Big cities have more people, which gave her more opportunities to meet like-minded girls, giving her a better shot at fulfilling her all-girl band dreams. The irony was, she left Rockville to find the rock, and in the process decided to make yet another change. Her name, Joan Marie Larkin, would become Joan Jett. Why Jett? The world has speculated for decades. There's a rumor it was her mother's maiden name, but that's not true. The truth is, Jett just sounded cooler. And if she wanted to attract like-minded girls, Joan Jett seeking drummer for all-girl band gave her a much better shot. Then Joan Jett stumbled across a name that would near alter her brain chemistry. Susie Quattro. Susie Q was one of the first woman rockers who played her own instrument to become an international phenomenon. She wore full leather outfits and denim and chains, playing her bass for thousands of screaming fans. She was doing what the men were doing, and she was doing it her own way. Basically, Susie Q became the blueprint, and teenage Joan Jett decided to get a shag, then dye that shag black. Then got her hands on some black eyeliner and a leather jacket. Then she decided to run away from home. One night at an all-ages club, Jett met a girl who was a songwriter with a publisher who offered to connect Jett to a suit at said publisher. That suit's name was Kim Fowley. So Kim Fowley called Jett and said he'd heard she was interested in forming an all-girl band. Fowley asked if she had a demo. She did not have a demo. What she did have was a Sears guitar and the fire of a thousand burning suns. He said he realized this teenage girl standing before him wanted to be Keith Richards. He needed to find her some stones. So Fowley's job became to keep his eyes and ears open. And one night at West Hollywood hotspot The Rainbow, he met a girl who mentioned that she played the drums. Her name was Sandy West. He asked her how old she was. 15 and a half. So Fowley called Jett. Joan Jett, rhythm guitar, and Sandy West, drums, hit it off. Then they met a third, Mickey Steele, bass. If two's a duo, three was a band. And that band needed a name. They would call themselves The Runaways, and Kim Fowley would become their manager. There was just one problem. The Runaways had a rhythm guitarist, a bassist, a drummer, but none of them wanted to sing. Joan Jett was too shy to sing, at least to sing lead. She said it was sheer anxiety, petrifying fear of failure. But she was the de facto leader of this band. If she wasn't going to sing, she'd have to find someone who would. And stat. There was buzz around the teen rock scene that a new band had formed.

harmed. And one night at a club, a girl walked up to Jet and introduced herself. Her name was Cherie Curry. She was blonde, cool, so they brought her in to audition. Curry didn't have a song prepared, so Jet improvised a riff. Fowley scribbled a few lyrics, and 20 minutes later, Cherie Curry was the lead singer of The Runaways.

Jackie Fox replaced Steele on bass guitar. Lita Ford joined the group on lead guitar for a grand total of 5. Cherie Curry on lead vocals, Joan Jett on rhythm guitar and backing vocals, Lita Ford on lead guitar, Jackie Fox on bass guitar, and Sandy West on drums. And soon the Runaways were in the studio. But Jett says it was all fun and games until people realized they were serious. In the 70s, mainstream female artists often fell into the singer-songwriter category, whereas the male artists seemed free to sprawl in any direction, from folk rock to heavy metal. And when the Runaways asserted themselves as women in rock, Jett says the reception went from, oh, cute, to, oh, no, no, no. She says people didn't know what to do with them. Here they were, a group of 5 teenage girls with a great look and a great sound, and all the press seemed to ask them about was sex. One of the first headlines about the band read, "The Runaways, 16 and savaged." Another read, "Runaways, teenaged, wild, and brawless." And yet another posed the question, "The Runaways, list some Lolitas or teenage trash?" Jett learned early how to tactfully steer the conversation back to the music for fear of cementing those labels. But there was one label they couldn't outrun. It was Maryland guitar lessons all over again. Girls. Girls could not play rock and roll. When they'd perform, clubgoers became irate, violent, throwing beer bottles at them, one of which split Jett's head open. She had a rib cracked after a battery was hurled on stage. They were spit on. The teenagers became as afraid to take the stage as they were to leave the stage. After shows, Jett cried. They were just playing music, same as the boys. Yet, in 1975, the Runaways were signed to a label, Mercury Records. But studio time was just as abusive. Their manager, Kim Fowley, threw things at them, called them names, all in the name of preparing them for the real world. Meanwhile, out in the real world, FM radio stations had a one female artist at a time policy. One woman per hour meant impossible competition. Jett watched the violence and misogyny eat away at her bandmates. They were neon angels on the road to ruin.

The Runaways began working on original music, including that song Jed and Fowley had scribbled for Curry's audition. It would become Cherry Bomb, a single on their debut album. The Runaways' self-titled album would be released in 1976 and would go on to sell 75,000 copies on home turf. In Japan, on the other hand, it was selling hundreds of thousands, earning them gold records multiple times over and consistent spots on the charts. So together they figured it was time to leave home.

Japan was like landing on another planet. One where girl bands were cool and the Runaways were the Beatles. Jet said Japanese women seemed to really resonate with the idea of music as a means of resistance, and the Runaways as a symbol of rebellion, not just of age or authority, but of gender oppression. The Queens of Noise were indeed royalty. 400,000 copies of the Runaways had sold in Japan and counting. And that's when the bandmates started to wonder. Why, if they were selling so many records and their shows were standing room only, why hadn't they seen a dime? And all

eyes turned to Kim Fowley. Then Fowley organized a secret promotional photo shoot for lead singer Cherie Curry. But when the prince came back, they showed the teenager in a corset. The images were inappropriate, tasteless, fundamentally against the values of the band. And oh yeah, the band, which was curiously missing from this shoot. Begging two questions. Why had Curry agreed to it? But more importantly, why had Kim Fowley arranged it? That fundamental miss caused a rift in the band. Bassist Jackie Fox was the first to leave, then Cherie Curry. The Runaways had lost their lead singer. They needed a new one, stat. So, with a gulp, backing vocalist Joan Jett stepped to the front of the stage. Her first order of business as band leader? Fire Kim Fowley. Jett was terrified. Cherie Curry was their cherry bomb. She was blonde, she was beautiful. Jett didn't see herself that way. The Runaways got a new manager, a change that was long overdue, but a change nonetheless, and one too many. Jett didn't recognize the very band she'd started. The now three bandmates divided. No one was laughing together anymore. And that was the biggest sign Jett needed to make her second call as a band leader. To walk away. They finished their final album, then, with nothing but love for the other girls in the band, past and present, Jett jetted back to Los Angeles. Devastated. Depressed and despondent. 21-year-old Joan Jett started drinking a lot. She ended up in the hospital with a heart infection, which the broken-hearted guitarist felt was fitting. She was angry, not just at the utter unraveling of her band, but at the world that gave those girls such a hard time just for playing guitars. She considered joining the military. That ought to straighten her out. Then she got a phone call. Turns out, the Runaways hadn't fulfilled all their contractual obligations, including writing six more songs. Great. Well, she couldn't afford to get sued. She'd have to find a writing partner. But who?

The name Kenny Laguna had come up over the years. Kenny was a songwriter who had written many a, quote, bubblegum tune in the 60s. Not exactly punk rock, but bubblegum died, and with it went Laguna's cushy, successful songwriter lifestyle. Kenny's wife, Meryl Laguna, had heard of Jet and encouraged her husband to just take a meeting. The couple's first impression of Jet was rough. She'd been hungover for who knows how many straight days. She wore a leather jacket and sad eyes. But through the mess, they saw something, and Kenny agreed to help her fulfill her contract. Jet said what she did not expect that day was that she'd meet not only a writing partner in Kenny Laguna, but a producer, a manager, and a best friend. In the documentary Joan Jett, Bad Reputation, Beastie Boy Adam Horovitz said, "There's more shared DNA between bubblegum and punk rock than you might think. Both got straight to the point." When their contractual obligations were up, the pair kept writing together until they had amassed enough songs to, in theory, fill a solo album. She needed a band and decided, in an effort to avoid comparison to the Runaways, she'd put together an all-male band. And soon, the record was complete. They'd call it, simply, Joan Jett.

Kenny Laguna started shopping the eponymous album to record labels, a cassette tape featuring five of their best songs. He sent it to one label, then two, then five, then 10, then 20. And one by one, rejection letters started flooding his mailbox. Clive Davis at Arista Records said Joan Jett was an interesting artist, but that any hits would need to be outsourced, ending the letter with, "We have no use for this material at the present time." An executive at Millennium said Jett was really good and the production was good, but it was a pass, didn't feel right for the label. VP of Artists and Repertoire at A&M Records said he was familiar with Joan Jett, and although he enjoyed the tunes and the production, he didn't feel strongly enough about Jett's vocals. Another suggested, maybe she should lose the guitar. You're listening to We Regret to Inform You. If you're enjoying this episode, you might also like Rejecting Cyndi Lauper from Season 3. You can find that one in our podcast archives. At the end of the day, the cassette labeled Joan Jett was sent to 23 record companies, resulting in 23 rejections. All the majors, all the minors. Laguna and Jett wondered aloud if the labels didn't just hate the music. Maybe they hated Jett's image, too tough for the average American consumer. So, together, Jett and Laguna made a bold choice. They believed in this music. They believed in each other. To get it in front of audiences, they'd have to form their own record label. Now, this is an expensive endeavor, and neither party was exactly rolling in cash. So, fueled by nothing but his belief in his young artist, Kenny Laguna pulled $4,000 from their daughter's college fund. This was 1980, so that's about the equivalent of $15,000 today. They'd call the label Black Heart Records. Laguna said in the Bad Reputation doc, it was like jumping off the diving board, hoping someone was going to put water in the pool. In 1980, Joan Jett was released on Black Heart Records. Jett and Laguna would take the album on the road, up the East Coast club circuit, where they pay you a few hundred bucks to play. Meanwhile, they'd press their own records and sell them out the trunk of Laguna's Cadillac after shows. Then call radio stations, begging them to play it. Their first show was on Long Island. 54 people came, 25 of which were Laguna's friends and neighbors. But as they made their way up the coast, more and more people started coming out. And the name Joan Jett became less a question mark and more a rumor, passed ear to ear, town to town, until she became a must-see, selling 20,000 copies. And that caught the attention of a man named Neil Bogart, founder of both Casablanca Records, hence the Bogart, and Boardwalk Records. He had Kiss on his roster and was hunting for his next big rock and roll act. Bogart had two thoughts. Come over to Boardwalk and change the album's name from Joan Jett to Bad Reputation. And what happened next shocked even the believers. The album reached number 51 on the Billboard album charts, and four of the five songs they had sent to those original 23 record labels who rejected them became top 20 hits. Soon it was time for a follow-up album, and Joan Jett knew exactly what song the single and title track should be. She'd thought about doing a cover of the Arrows' 1975 B-side track, I Love Rock and Roll.

since her runaway days. But the timing never felt right. Now she was ready to swap a few lyrics and make it her own. Then, in quick succession, MTV launched, Joan Jett and her band became Joan Jett and the Blackhearts, and her second album, I Love Rock and Roll, was released.

The single I Love Rock and Roll shot to number one on the charts, where it stayed for 7 consecutive weeks, making it the number 3 song of 1982. But even as third rocker from the sun, the questions from journalists were baffling. When she was on stage, did she feel like a man or a woman? Did she want to get married? Did it gnaw at her that she was only taken seriously when backed by a male band? The album peaked at number 2 on the charts, making it certified platinum, and co-founder of MTV, Les Garland, started begging Joan Jett for a music video. So she came out with one, which MTV showed 16 times a day. And with that, the woman rejected by 23 record labels, who had beer bottles and batteries hurled at her on stage, and who was told rock and roll was not for girls, launched her first rock and roll world tour.

0: Jett has said that her lot in life is to battle. But she didn't mean all-out warfare. She meant it was a war of mental fortitude, with a focus on the long game. It was never easy. She had to work twice as hard as the men for half the rewards. There will always be a long list of battles on the way to your goal, big and small. But if you go thermonuclear every time, you're going to burn out. That means sometimes you fight hard, other times you figure out a way around the obstacle, or you tunnel underneath it. And you always keep your eyes on the prize. Because if you're a pioneer, if you're an outlier, there are going to be a lot of battles to fight. And when it feels overwhelming, remember Joan Jett. She could have fought the people who threw things at her band. She could have packed it in after the 20th rejection. She could have let her shyness smother her. But with mental fortitude, she instead made big and small moves that always inched her closer to her dream. By doing so, she won that long battle. Remember how Kenny Laguna used his daughter's college fund to finance Blackheart Records after 23 labels had rejected them? Well, that daughter is now the president of Blackheart Records. And the mighty Joan Jett still tours to this day. Hail, hail, the queen of rock and roll. Never, ever give up.
1: Joan Jett, first female rock artist to start her own record label. Total studio albums, 12. Named one of Rolling Stone's best guitarists of all time, number 76. Inducted into the Rock and Roll Hall of Fame, 2015.

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2: Feel that? 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And it's back on CBC Gem, with six fierce clubs battling all season long for glory. From coast to coast, Canada's first professional women's soccer league is bringing the heat. 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
3: I'm Jenny Howe. We're living in a time when outrage isn't that unusual. People feel frustrated with the government, the economy, and social issues. We'll talk to a doctor who's written a book about a cure. So when did outrage become a problem for you? Call in after the news.
4: This is CBC News. It is mainly sunny and 21 degrees at the CBC in Northwest Calgary. 12 o'clock. Good afternoon. I'm Kenny Mason. City Council has agreed to explore creating a municipal lobbyist registry, with some councillors saying more transparency is needed around who is trying to influence decisions at City Hall. The CBC's Brendan Coulter has more.
5: Council voted 13-2 to start studying how Calgary could track lobbying activity, including taking a look at what other cities are doing and what authority Calgary has under current provincial legislation to set up a registry. The motion was co-sponsored by Ward 9 Councillor Harrison Clark.
6: I don't think it's unfair to say that the City of Calgary and this chamber and these offices have seen its fair share of scandals, and it is our responsibility to conduct ourselves in these spaces as openly and transparently as possible.
5: Ward 10 Councillor Andre Chabot voted against the idea, saying he was concerned about creating barriers for everyday Calgarians who want to meet with council.
7: Do you have to be registered to be able to lobby me? Because who I get lobbied by is mostly folks within the community.
5: Council also approved an amendment from Ward 12 Councillor Mike Jamieson to make sure any registry would also cover lobbying to senior bureaucrats.
8: I think the public would want to know who is meeting and who is lobbying administration the same way.
5: City administration is expected to report back before the end of the year. Brendan Coulter, CBC News, Calgary City Hall.
4: A Calgary fraudster who bailed six victims out of $1 million has been handed a 10-year sentence. Earlier this year, 52-year-old Scott Brooks pleaded guilty to 17 charges, including fraud, forgery-related offenses, and impersonation. As CBC's Megan Grant reports, this isn't the first lengthy prison sentence for fraud.
9: Scott Brooks has a long-standing pattern of dishonesty and criminal conduct. That's how Justice Robert Armstrong described Scott Brooks's crimes against his former friends and acquaintances. Today, Armstrong handed Brooks a 10-year prison sentence and ordered he pay back nearly $1 million in restitution to Brooks's victims. If he defaults, Brooks faces another 5 years behind bars. Brooks's crimes took place over an 8-year period beginning in 2010. During his guilty plea earlier this year, Brooks admitted to taking money from his victims by misrepresenting that he was involved in $1 million oil and gas deals with different companies. He had his victims transfer money, hundreds of thousands of dollars from some, to bank accounts held in his teenage son and wife's names. This will be the second time Brooks has spent time in a federal prison. In 2001, he was convicted of fraud over $5,000 and served a 5-year sentence. Megan Grant, CBC News, Calgary.
4: A group of Alberta researchers are exploring how hibernating snails could help preserve donated organs and have implications for ultra-long space travel. University of Alberta researchers have discovered a new drug deriving from snails that can put non-hibernating animals into a deep metabolic sleep. Dr. Evangelos Michalakis is a cardiologist leading the research team. He says the first goal is to use the drug to make donated organs last longer.
10: So there's a lot of waste of donated transplant organs, which are already rare. So that's a major problem in transplant medicine. The first application would be to use this drug to perfuse these organs with and prolong their shelf life.
11: McElnicky says the longer-term goal is to induce hibernation in astronauts for space travel, an idea he says may sound crazy but could become a reality in the future. Six watercraft have been caught carrying invasive mussels into Alberta this year. Four of them were coming from Ontario. That is according to Grant Hunter, Alberta's Minister of Environment and Protected Areas. He's in charge of preventing the spread of invasive zebra, quagga, and golden mussels. So far, those species haven't been found in Alberta's waters. Manitoba is the closest province that it has invaded.
12: I think that Albertans recognize the importance of this. I'm concerned about other provinces. The problem is that other provinces and other jurisdictions have changed from preventing to just living with it.
11: Grant says the province has issued 14 tickets so far. The province has hired two more dogs to detect the invasive mussels, bringing the total to three. There are questions about whether new government investment into Calgary's Olympic facilities could result in another Olympic bid. Provincial and federal governments are spending money to upgrade the Olympic Oval, the Windsport Halfpipe, and the Nikiska National Ski Cross Training Center. Robert Livingstone runs GamesBids.com, a site that tracks Olympic bids. He says another Olympic bid is possible.
13: There's only a handful of cities that the IOC has identified that could host future Winter Olympics because of climate change, because of the special venues that are needed. They don't want new ones built. So Calgary is among those unique regions, unique cities that could do this and always will be in the thoughts of the IOC when they're looking for a new host.
11: Livingstone says the soonest Calgary can get involved is likely 2042, and that bid might not close until 2035. Angela Knight has a look at traffic.
14: In the southwest, watch for a collision on 17th Avenue at 8th Street Southwest. So there are delays there. The right lane is blocked, and then there's a stalled vehicle still as you're going westbound on Glenmore Trail. Approaching Blackfoot, it's off on the right side. If you see a traffic problem, please let me know. The number is 403-521-1010.
11: And in the forecast for Calgary, mainly sunny today, a high of 27 degrees. A few clouds overnight, a low of 13. Tomorrow, mainly sunny, a high of 28 degrees. Friday, sunny, a high of 30. In Lethbridge, sunny with local smoke today, a high of 30 degrees. Medicine Hat, sunny with local smoke, a high of 31. Red Deer, mainly sunny, a high of 23. And Banff, a mix of sun and cloud with some local smoke and a high of 25 degrees.
3: When did outrage become a problem for you? I'm Jenny Howe. This is Alberta at Noon. A lot is happening in the world right now that is leading to polarization globally, nationally, provincially, right down to strong opinions between old friends. Not to mention social media algorithms tracking all of our engagement. And this is leading to more and more outrage. So today we're looking at when outrage started to affect your life. Let us know your story. 1-866-468-4422. 1-866-468-4422. 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Dr. Alika LaFontaine has written a new book called The Outrage Cure, and he looks at what happens to us individually and as a society when outrage takes over. 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
3: Tell us what happened when outrage took over. 1-866-468-4422. 1-866-468-4422. Email alberta@noon@cbc.ca. And Dr. Alika LaFontaine is our guest this hour. He's an anesthesiologist in Grand Prairie, Canada's representative to the World Medical Association, and a past president of the Canadian Medical Association. He served in that role during the pandemic. A time when polarization over the handling of healthcare was a global challenge. He is now the author of The Outrage Cure, How Overcoming Anger and Betrayal Can Transform the Way We Live, Connect, and Heal. Dr. LaFontaine, welcome to Alberta at Noon.
16: Thanks for having me.
3: It's so great to have you here. There's so much to pick your brain about here. But I want to start off by asking you about the fallout between you and your best friend, because this is sort of central to the book. So what happened?
16: So me and my best friend, like a lot of best friends, had always chatted whenever big events happened in our lives. When I was going into the CMA presidency, I leaned on him for a lot of advice on what to do. After interviews, we'd always talk about the things I covered. And the most important question that I depended him on to give me honest feedback was, you know, how am I coming across? And I just...

0: just finished doing a press run related to the budget, and we started getting into talking about things, and it was a usual conversation. And at some point, it turned into talking about a very polarizing issue that was happening in Ottawa at the time, which was the Freedom Convoy. And we had never talked about it before, and to be honest, we never talked about it since, except in a reflection over, you know, the falling out. And it ended up being this red line where he hung up on me after I didn't say, I think, what he was hoping I'd say. And it led to months and then years of not talking. You know, a lifelong friendship broken apart for a problem that was happening thousands of kilometers away, for something that, to a great degree, neither of us had a direct connection with.
1: I can only imagine how that was making you feel emotionally, but I'm curious too, like, what was your physical response to that?
0: You know, when you're accused by someone who you feel so close to and who you've been so vulnerable with, about betraying them. You know, the quote that I use inside the book is, you know, we go back and forth, and the line he says right before hanging up is, "You make me want to vomit." You know, accusing me of, you know, absolute betrayal of, you know, the things that he was worried about related to the convoy. And I appreciate there's complex feelings here. There was a lot of things that were going on. I was having one thing happen in front of me in the healthcare system. I knew he was experiencing something completely different as somebody who was not inside the healthcare system. And there was a lot of confusing things that were going on, mixed messages and people giving promises and saying, if you did one thing, you get another. And just this whole feeling of anxiety and frustration and, you know, fear about some very real things. You know, when is this going to end? You know, these lockdowns, how far are they going to go? How is it going to affect my life? So I can appreciate that. But in the moment, I was so upset with him. I was about to unleash on him the same level of anger and outrage that he had unleashed on me. Never got the chance because things cut off and I never picked up that phone to work things out, and neither did he.
1: It was such the time you're talking about just in the world, it was such a, like, it was such a weird time. We hadn't experienced anything like that before. Like, it's like the whole world was upended. And I feel like even from my experiences, this is when a lot of, like, polarizing thinking and chatter started to happen. And the urge to not engage, like, or I guess the urge to engage is incredibly strong. Like, I know, I, you know, I had conversations with friends during that time, and I just felt I had to fight the compulsion to not talk about my opinion strongly. So I am wondering, from a physiological point of view, because you talk about this in the book as well, you talk about the limbic system, like, what is happening in our brains when we start to shift into that state of outrage?
0: You know, when we're looking at things that make us feel fear or loss, we activate parts of our brain that assess threats. And the limbic system is a really important part of the brain that helps us process those emotions, but then also differentiate them through working with our higher centers of our brain to assess whether or not that really is something we should be afraid of, whether or not we should react in a very aggressive way. And one of the things that I appreciated as I wrote the book, and I obviously didn't appreciate most of these things when I was sitting there going through this with Tom, is that our limbic system reacts to anger and other powerful emotions in a normal way when it happens periodically. You know, when there's anger and then you kind of have that outleash of anger and then things resolve, your limbic system does a good job at differentiating between threats, helping us to react in a reasonable way. When we are addressed or presented with threats that are just continuous, that don't seem to end, our limbic system starts to really get dysfunctional. And in the course of the pandemic, I think a lot of people can appreciate how rumination, the idea of reliving memories, reliving conversations, reliving fears over and over again, really put a lot of us in this doom loop where we had this very high level of fear, anxiety, frustration, even after the conversations had long passed. You know, even after things had been discussed and those relationships or discussions had closed for, you know, days or weeks after, we were still reliving those moments. And I think in that moment when

0: me and Tom really had our falling out, we were at peak rumination. I had been ruminating about what I'd been experiencing and just the very intense fear and frustration that I had been going through, seeing things that you see in the hospital, the death that happened during that pandemic, seeing people making decisions that, you know, closing down whole ORs, you know, closing down other parts of the hospital so they can redistribute resources to emergency rooms or ICUs. I mean, that had never been seen before in my lifetime. And he was going through seeing the same sorts of things from, you know, someone outside the hospital, seeing the lockdowns, being told if you do one thing, something else will happen, being told every day it'll be better tomorrow, and it wasn't. You know, we were both experiencing very dysfunctional limbic systems, and I think our threat detection had completely been thrown off. So from a biological and a sociological point of view, both of us were very wound up for very bad things to happen if they had been triggered in the wrong way, which they did.
1: It's so interesting to hear that like is an actual physiological thing. Like this is this dysfunctional limbic system. That idea is so interesting to me. And you talk about the doom loop. As soon as you said that phrase doom loop, I'm like, oh, I know exactly what that is. And I want to know from our listeners, when did you get stuck in that doom loop that created outrage? How did it become a problem for you? Give us a call, 1-866-468-4422, 1-866-468-4422. You can email alberta@noon@cbc.ca. And Dr. LaFontaine, another thing I want to kind of talk about is sort of that difference between outrage and anger, because I feel like they're really similar. So like, how does one differentiate between the other?
0: That was one of the insights that I had as I started to reflect on what had happened between me and Tom. This took me on a really long journey through a lot of experiences that I'd had in my life. And from the vantage point of someone who's led in healthcare for, you know, the last couple of decades, it helped me to reinterpret a lot of interactions that happen. So I do anesthesia. It's very normal for people to come to me on the very worst day of their life. You know, they've just been out of a car accident, or they've just had some other sort of injury, or maybe they've developed cancer or something. They're trying to get attention for the things that they need treated. And I've realized that anger is really that call to help. When people are angry about things, they're trying to get attention for the problems that are in front of them. And when I'm across from a patient meeting for the first time, it's a pretty normal thing to get yelled at. You know, people are upset. They've been waiting for hours. They've been trying to get through to get some sort of treatment that's going to make the pain go away, or that's going to treat some sort of problem that might get worse if they don't get addressed. And that anger, when you give that call for help and you don't get that response, right? When you say over and over again, you know, I need help, by being angry, by showing those things that happen when we get angry, our anger starts to spiral into outrage. Mm. And so outrage is when you start to question whether or not the people you're calling out for help can actually give you the help. And that's really split into two parts. One is, do the people know how to help? You know, are they competent? Do they have the skills? Are they smart enough or skilled enough? And the second part, which I think is much more important, especially when people get deep into outrage, is, are these people just bad people? Do they know that I need help and are choosing not to help me because they're not making good decisions? Are people trying to harm me? And I think between me and Tom, and I think in a lot of outrage I see over many things happening in Alberta right now, that's the question that a lot of people are asking is, you know, we've called for help for months or years, no one showing up. Are these just bad people making bad decisions?
1: Hmm. Interesting. So anger is like the call for help, and outrage, there's like this element of helplessness there. It's like, well, I'm not getting what I wanted, and can anybody actually do this for me? It's like a helpless, hopeless combination.
0: Yeah, and you know, from a leadership point of view, and having tried to work people through the pandemic and other challenges that we have, both provincially and nationally, you know, when outrage goes unanswered and people try harder and harder to get more and more attention, you know, you act more and more out of what's socially normal. When you're angry, you're willing to work through the system. You're going to submit a complaint. You're going to talk through people as you go through kind of the line of authority to who needs to make the decision. When you're outraged, you are just trying to do anything to get attention. And you do a lot of things that maybe fall outside of what's socially normal.

0: you know, and as a result of doing those things over and over again, I think you eventually lose complete faith that things can change, and then you just become indifferent. Right. And I think in healthcare in particular, we're moving down that spiral pretty quickly.
1: Okay, we want to hear from listeners this afternoon. When did outrage become a problem for you? And we are going to go to the phones now. We're going to talk to Kelly. Kelly, who's calling in from Calgary. Hi there, Kelly.
2: Hi, how are you?
1: I'm well, thank you. So please tell us about your experience with outrage.
2: Well, I didn't really notice it personally until, like your guest said, COVID. COVID divided quite a few people, including my roommate and I at the time. They were anti-vaxxer. I was, you know, because of the people in my life, I was for the vaccine. And she wasn't able to see her grandkids because her daughter-in-law said, no, nope, if you're not vaccinated, you're not coming near the kids. So she was angry about that and saying it's a hoax. And, you know, and if I get sick, you're going to stay in your space. And I said, no, you're going to be in your room and I will bring you meals. I'm not leaving or moving out because I just paid my rent. Like, it was a really, it was a weird, strange time. And eventually we had a falling out and I just ended up moving out the first part of COVID for 6 months. Even my partner at the time was anti-vax, and work was hugely affected. There was a lot of angry people who either quit, retired early, thought it was like, you know, against their rights or union rights, personal rights and all this stuff. And there was a lot of, I try to stay neutral at work. I don't bring up any political stuff, you know, anti-vax, vax, all that stuff.
1: Yeah.
2: It's really challenging to work through it. And now, like, again, like your guest mentioned with this Alberta separate movement, even my partner, he's a separatist. I'm not. So there's always this divide, it seems, and it's really challenging to maneuver around it. And, yeah,
1: I even... I'm curious, even
2: with, yeah.
1: Did you and your roommate ever reconcile, Kelly?
2: We did. It took about, oh man, I would say about 3 years. We work at the same company. So eventually we ran into each other and she was having a hard time, with a separate issue at work, basically a bullying situation. And I felt for her. So I just reached out and said, hey, you know, you need to talk, you need support, you need, you know, backup, if you will, like I got you, you know,
1: yeah.
2: This is unacceptable. And, you know, and I don't hold any hard feelings about it. Like, it was a very weird time for a lot of people and divided a lot of families and friends. But I do find being in the customer service industry that more and more customers, I don't know if it's like feeling entitled or thinking that, you know, customers always right, no matter what industry you're in. I'm finding a lot more abusive stuff from customers.
1: There is so much to unpack here, Kelly. And I think your story about, you know, during COVID and anti-vax, I think that's probably a pretty common one. I think almost everybody can speak to an experience where that caused a bit of divide. Dr. LaFontaine, I'm sure with your work in healthcare, you probably saw a ton of that going on.
0: You know, I thank Kelly for sharing her story. You know, I think in the way that we talk about these issues, these falling out with friends or family members over things that we feel strongly about, but when we step back, we realize that we actually don't care about them as much as we care about each other, right? It's interesting when Kelly talks about reaching out to her friend when she really needed someone, you know, despite having this thing that they couldn't talk about that pushed them away from each other. You know, this is the interesting thing about anger and outrage is it pushes us to act out in ways that we, if we were to take a step back, realize that's not actually what we want. We want the close connection. We want the support. We want people that we love and care about in our lives to thrive, and we want to thrive with them, right? And so I'll say a couple things, you know, just to the last comment she made about, you know, more outrage and more people lashing out at customer service. You know, you've never met that person on the other line, on the other side of that line. You've never met that person when you engage with them for the first time.

0: in a store, but you feel so angry, right? You feel so outraged. And that's one of the things that happens with our limbic system as we cycle through these emotions, is we get triggered by things that feel the same. So even though they aren't the same and not the same context, not the same people, we pull all those emotions out and we unleash them on people. And interestingly, with customer service, in the same way as you come in and you get very upset at somebody in the hospital, these are people that are actually there to help you, right? Like they're helped to move you along and actually get what you need. And so we're lashing out at the very people who can help fix our problems, right? And the second part, just about the falling out with family, I mean, I saw it happen across the hospital. There were people who felt strongly in towards lockdowns, people who felt not so strongly or were against them. We had pro-vaxxers, anti-vaxxers within the healthcare system as well. You know, and people lost sight of the problem that we were actually trying to solve. You know, at the beginning when all the lockdowns started, I mean, everyone was very, very compliant. You know, I remember like streets being just empty.
1: Yeah.
0: Right? People didn't want to leave their homes because they were told not to. And it was because we were all focused, I think, on the problem. But over time, as we got more angry and we felt like people weren't answering our call for help and we got more outraged, we got less and less focused on the problems we were actually trying to solve. And that's a big lesson I learned from my experience with Tom is, you know, we lash out at the very people that we care about, believing that that's what's going to make us feel better, when at the root, there's actually this problem that just never went away. And we lose sight of that as we get more and more angry and outraged.
1: Yeah. Kelly, thank you so much for that call. We are going to head back to the phones. We're going to talk to Stephen. Stephen, who is also phoning in from Calgary. Hi, Stephen.
2: Hello.
1: Hi, Stephen. So tell us, when did outrage become an issue for you, or when did you first start to notice outrage in your own life?
2: Probably around 5 years of age. 6 years of age.
1: Wow, that early.
2: Yeah. I mean, I don't know. I was sort of raised on a diet of newspapers and news television, and certainly Richard Nixon was generating a lot of outrageous behavior, as was the continuing meat grinder of the Vietnamese War. Even a five-year-old or six-year-old can understand that.
1: Mm.
2: I would say I would throw in a bit of a positive note on, you know, the outrage thing. It's like, it's a permanent state of affairs because we're immiserated into a permanent system of wealth and power funneling up to the top, essentially. And, you know, like, certainly I don't agree with people being rude or impolite to fellow workers. But if you really think about it, talk to your friends and neighbors, pretty much everybody who's a normal person who just works and tries to pay bills and so on is outraged by things. And pretty much everybody who's on the TV telling you to just, you know, invest and buy these nice things and get a new car and just work hard and you'll get ahead. And all of these are just merchants of, or the literal people who are benefiting and getting enriched and getting more power from the immiseration of basically the vast majority of people. So I think we actually need a lot more outrage. There are still too many people that believe these post-World War II myths of whatever suburban grandiosity of giant cars and giant families and everybody can be wealthy and have enough for them, for themselves and their kind. But that hasn't been the case in a very long time. So it's good to see way more people getting outraged. Don't like that they're just pointing it at the everyday people. Would like to see that outrage turned a lot more towards the one and only enemy of the people. And that's the billionaire class, the Epstein class, etc.
1: Stephen, this is a really interesting take on outrage, and I thank you for calling in to sort of bring this up, in that Dr. LaFontaine, Stephen kind of saying, actually, maybe outrage could benefit us. Is this, like, can outrage be a good thing?
0: Yeah, so I'll pick up on two things that Stephen talked about. The first is that anger and outrage have their roots in memories that come from the earliest parts of our lives. You know, at the root of calling for help with problems, it's usually loss.

0: right? So you've lost trust, you've lost access to something. You're trying to get help to kind of restore that, right? And then as outrage starts to build, it gets triggered over and over again when we're promised something and we're not given it. You know, I find it interesting when he talks about like social contract, right? We're told certain things. Mm-hmm. You know, if you go and get a steady job, you'll be able to afford a house and a car and be able to afford groceries and have a small family and all these other things. And I think more and more folks are realizing that those promises that we've been told over the years, they're just not true anymore. And that is the root of a lot of anger and outrage out there right now. Another thing that he points out, and it reminded me of experiences that I have in the hospital, like anywhere you look, there's a sign that says, we do not tolerate outrage. We don't tolerate anger,
1: sure.
0: Right? This is a no conflict zone, right? And more people are unwilling to engage with anger and outrage, even though they do have purposes. Anger is there to help you call for help to solve problems. Outrage is there to have you call for reform, because sometimes people who are in positions of decision-making are not making good decisions. They're not living up to that promise that they gave you. So Stephen's 100% absolutely right about that. Outrage was at the root of, you know, civil rights. You know, outrage was at the root of the creation of human rights. You know, after the war, World War II, that he mentioned, you know, there's a lot of things that happened across the world where suddenly we couldn't do medical experimentation on people anymore, and other things that came into play. So, you know, outrage is at the root of a lot of big social change, and I think it will be at the root of a lot of social change that's happening. And this time where big business seems to overtake interests of the common person. Right? You're being told that the stock market is going up. Well, none of us are invested in the stock market, so that doesn't really help us
1: in,
0: you know, our bills day to day. And so, yeah, that point is very well taken. One of the things I talk about in the book later on, as I start to question, you know, why did me and Tom get into this fight and locked into these doom loops, is the way that we interact with each other, particularly on social media and ways that we consume information, more and more we're being told that reality is one way with one person, and it's being told that it's another way with someone else. And I talk about emotional distortion fields inside the book. And it's this idea that folks use these emotions as ways to get out of us certain types of behaviors. Sometimes it's something people are selling. Sometimes it's ways that people want us to vote. But these emotional distortion fields, they take advantage of our outrage. They take advantage that our anger and lashing out is not directed at the right things. And
1: okay,
0: they try and redirect it to things that'll help them.
1: I want to pick that up in the next half hour. We are going to take a quick break. We are going to check in with Janet French for a CBC News update. Hi, Janet.
2: Hello, Jenny. Prime Minister Mark Carney says more affordable housing will be constructed in Alberta through a new agreement with the province. Carney made the announcement in Red Deer this morning alongside Premier Danielle Smith. Through the deal, municipalities can tap into $510 million of federal money to pay for the infrastructure needed to build homes. The money comes from the Build Canada Homes Initiative. That's the new federal agency tasked with building affordable housing. And the clock is ticking down towards a strike deadline that could see 4,400 WestJet flight attendants hit the picket line as soon as Sunday. Cabin crew at the Calgary-based airline voted 99% in favor of a strike mandate in mid-July. Negotiations on a new contract have been ongoing since then, and a mandatory cooling off period is going to end soon. The union must give 72 hours of notice of any job action. Past airline labor standoffs have prompted flight cancellations in the days leading up to these deadlines. And turning to the weather in Edmonton, sunny today with a high of 24 degrees, with the Humidex could feel like 26. The UV index is 6 or high. In Calgary today, mainly sunny, high of 27 degrees, UV index 7 or high. A few clouds tonight and a low of 13 degrees. Right now in Edmonton, it is 20 degrees, and in Calgary, it is 22 degrees and mainly sunny.
1: Great. Thanks so much, Janet.
2: You're welcome.
1: That was Janet French with a CBC News update. I'm Jenny Howe. This is Alberta at Noon. And today we are talking about outrage, which it seems the world is in no shortage of. There is a lot happening politically, socially, economically, you name it. And this can create polarizing feelings. So when did outrage become a problem for you? Give us a call, 1-866-468-4422, 1-866-468-4422. We've had a couple of calls already. Kelly,

0: bringing us back to the time of COVID and vax versus anti-vax and a conversation about how that created a problem with her roommate. And they had a falling out for a number of years before reconciling. And then Stephen talking about how we've been surrounded by outrage for a very long time. And this is kind of being peddled to us through media and we are surrounded by it, but not necessarily always a negative thing because sometimes it can bring some change as well. So we want to hear your stories of outrage. When did outrage become dysfunctional for you? Share your experience with us. 1-866-468-4422. 1-866-468-4422. You can email alberta@noon@cbc.ca. And still with us until the end of the hour is Dr. Alika LaFontaine. Dr. LaFontaine is an anesthesiologist in Grand Prairie and Canada's representative to the World Medical Association. He's also the author of The Outrage Cure, How Overcoming Anger and Betrayal Can Transform the Way We Live, Connect, and Heal. And just before the news, Dr. LaFontaine, you were talking about emotions almost being weaponized, it seemed like. I just want you to pick up on that because you were in the middle of a really interesting kind of thread there.
1: You know, it's interesting, the news announcement just about Carney. I think one of the reasons why sentiment has shifted favorably towards Carney and just ignoring the political party is because certain people feel that he's actually trying to solve problems, right? And so this goes back to a couple things I said earlier, which is, you know, you respond to anger by solving problems. You respond to outrage by responding to reform. And I think in Alberta right now, there's a mix of two different sentiments where a lot of people are very upset because there's longstanding problems. People are having issues with paying bills. They're having problems with getting jobs. You know, the ability to just live day to day, you know, is probably more difficult than it's been in the memory of most people. And so as a result, I think a lot of the calls for reform, and I'd include separatism into this as well, a response to problems not being solved. And you know, as politicians kind of move towards solving those problems, I think the sentiment improves. Now, if you look at the other side, which is, you know, people being very upset and being weaponized, you know, that's also a part of the political discussion right now. You know, people know that folks are angry. They know that they're outraged. They know that they're calling for reform and for having problems solved. And fanning the flames of that outrage and anger is an effective mechanism to get attention. You know, it is an effective mechanism to push forward things that people otherwise would not consider. You know, Alberta's doing a lot of things in healthcare right now that I think 10, 15 years ago, people would have never considered, you know, but because they're questioning whether or not the system can work and they're so angry and outraged at the healthcare system, I think we're much more willing to look at reforms that we normally wouldn't have looked at, you know, if we went back in time.
0: I mean, it seems that a lot of the outrage, or certainly some of the outrage around us, it's like, it's very collective. It's like groups of people coming together now. And it can be very powerful, you know, one way or the other. What is it about that collective outrage that makes it so much harder to disrupt?
1: You know, when we get caught up in having many people outraged around us, it really starts to take on an identity of its own. You know, we feel betrayed by a system. We identify ourselves and how we see ourselves as someone responding to that betrayal, trying to be a champion to try and cause that change. And it draws us in. You know, we see other people really upset about something and we start to question, why am I not that upset? You know, what is going on there where they're trying to make a change and should I be a part of that? And I think there's two things that are going on, and it starting the conversation around the pandemic, I think, helps to illustrate this point. You know, people were so pushed apart from each other. We felt so isolated coming out of the pandemic, and outrage is a quick way to plug back into that connection. I don't think it's the kind of connection that's healthy over a long period of time. Outrage at its terminal point leads to burnout of your limbic system and just this feeling that nothing's going to change anyway, so why try? Real connection helps you restore faith in the people that you care and live beside. And as a result, that brings us closer together, I think. But, you know,

0: outreach is an easy way for us to plug in and feel connected. It's an easy way for us to feel like we're making a difference, even though what we're doing may not actually be making the difference that we think.
1: Yes, I hear what you're saying. I've seen a lot of that, I feel like, over the last like 5-6 years in particular. And I'm wondering what our listeners are seeing and feeling as well. We want to know

0: Alberta at noon at cbc.ca. And I want to get back, Dr. LaFontaine, to the limbic system. So you talk about get a dysfunctional limbic system or your limbic system just sort of burns out. So can you repair your limbic system? Like how can we get a healthier limbic system?
1: So your limbic system, like other parts of your body, is resilient and can be restored over time. One of the things that happens with outrage is as it gets more dysfunctional and we start to mislabel things as threats, more and more the limbic system starts to fire on its own. You know, when you get angry about something, there's something in you that can stop that anger from progressing to something that you might regret. Saying something or doing something that may be hard to reverse after it's done. We've experienced this in arguments with family and friends and coworkers and maybe between us and our boss or other situations, right? And that connection between our limbic system and our higher reasoning centers is really important to make sure that our limbic system doesn't become dysfunctional. Now, when it starts firing in ways that are abnormal, when it starts to get more dysfunctional as we get in those ruminating doom loops, our outrage drives our limbic system, and our limbic system drives our outrage to act out in ways that we normally wouldn't, and actually shuts down our higher brain centers. You know, this is when people reach that point where they look like they're going to snap, and then they go on whatever action, whether it's saying things or doing things, where after they sit there and they actually regret, well, maybe I shouldn't have gone that far. Maybe I shouldn't have said those things. Your limbic system is actually taking over, in a way, becoming it's like running on autopilot, you know, and that autopilot mechanism, I think, is at the root of a lot of outrage we see, whether that's between us and someone at work or whether it's somebody that, you know, we care about. And for the first time, we talk about something that's just like a trigger or red line for them. You know, and then they launch into something really, really deep, like myself and Tom over the Freedom Convoy. And as that gets more dysfunctional, it burns out more and more until you become indifferent. Now, the solution to that is really doing the things that restore connection. You know, finding ways to break out of that automated doom loop where we get pushed into places where we can't control ourselves for that period of time. You know, it's finding faith, hope, and connection with people again. You know, when Kelly talked about reaching out to her friend after they're falling out, like that is actually restorative to someone's limbic system. That's showing that those memories and that broken connection can be reformed. And that's a major message from the book. You know, anger and outrage have their purposes. They've been hijacked in many ways in today's society to be directed at actions and activities that don't necessarily help us, you know, and there is a way for us to restore those relationships and get things back to normal again.
0: Everything you're saying, it feels, I mean, I don't want to blame social media entirely, but so much of social media is you can get outraged by something and you don't have to reason it out or think it out because you can leave a comment if you want, mm-hmm. and you don't really have any consequences of that. And it just sort of speaks more to that, like social isolation as well, and maybe lack of connection. So I can kind of see how, like, maybe outrage is getting worse or people's sort of leanings towards outrage getting worse. Cause we're sort of, it's almost like we're set up in a place where we're directed to be outraged.
1: You know, there used to be a friction for when we got upset. You know, you'd be sitting across from someone over coffee and you'd start to feel that things were tense. And as a result, you'd do certain things to try and decrease the tension, not get to that point where your limbic system takes over and pushes you to a place that you don't necessarily want to go. In the way that we react and interact with each other digitally, none of that friction is there.
0: Yeah.
1: You know, if anything, people try more and more to remove that friction altogether. You know, one of the things that we definitely know about social media now is that it purposely tries to get us upset. It tries to get us outraged because that means that we interact with whatever platform we're on more and more. And so at the beginning of all of this, do I think social media companies or tech platforms were intending for society kind of go down this spiral? I don't think so, but it's a side effect, and it is something that people have to take responsibility for as we go through this time in society where everyone has an extremely

0: short fuse and outrage is breaking more relationships than it's building.
1: We have an email now from Anthony, who kind of touches on this in social media and monetizing. It's quite interesting. So Anthony says, I think it is important to realize that outrage has been monetized. We are much more likely to click on a social media site if we are emotionally engaged. The algorithms are designed to capitalize on this. In effect, we are being influenced by those algorithms. Expressing outrage online also normalizes it during face-to-face interaction. We need to return to a more rational form of discourse and recognize the free speech absolutists for what they are. So kind of along the lines of what you were saying as well.
0: You know, there's a lot of resistance from entrenched special interests. You know, people who benefit from this onward churn of outrage and the broken relationships it leaves in its path as a way to run a business or to monetize their attention. You know, Anthony's 100% correct when he says that a lot of these things have to be solved before we can solve the outrage that we all feel day to day. You know, there's a lot of changes in laws that have been proposed about weakening the power of platforms or bringing in, you know, social media bans. And it's not to speak in favor of one way or another, but in the discussion, it's always interesting to see how we aren't actually talking about the direct causative link between outrage and the problems that we have in society, whether it's mental health issues or the connection that people feel or the lack of meaning that a lot of folks have in their lives right now. You know, you can have millions of followers and no one who will feed your dog on the weekend. You know, it's interesting what we've traded away as a result of what we've been told we'd get. And I think this is a really important time for us to really question, what is the point of a lot of this stuff? You know, where is it taking us, and whether or not what we're being told is actually what's happening. I think intuitively a lot of us know the answer to that question.
1: Okay, well, let's keep this conversation going. When did outrage become a problem for you? Give us a call, 1-866-468-4422, 1-866-468-4422. We have an email now from Jenna, who says, outrage isn't a problem. It's a sign your boundaries have been crossed. Identifying your values and what your flexibility is for each of the values helps to identify when outrage / boundaries are being crossed. The problem I've noticed is emotional regulation. It's okay to be angry / outraged. Taking it out on others isn't acceptable and unfortunately happens too often. So what do you make of what Jenna says there?
0: So I think Jenna is right in some of the things she says. Having our boundaries crossed are part of the triggering mechanism of our limbic system, right? It's one of the things that's supposed to fire and identify a threat. You know, whether that's a physical threat or emotional threat, or a threat to something that we might lose in the future, you know, our limbic system is supposed to fire and tell us, you know, our boundaries have been crossed. This is dangerous. We need to walk back from this. Now, the question that I posed to her, and one that I've reflected on as I wrote the book and since, is what happens when it's our parents, or when it's our siblings, or when it's our best friends, or other people that we depend on, our managers, our coworkers, et cetera. And I think that that's where that whole argument starts to fall apart. You know, we feel so much outrage in our day-to-day life that we start to lower our tolerance for any sort of friction. We don't like the feeling. It doesn't feel good to be outraged most of the time. And the whole idea of just cutting off these relationships, and I don't think that's necessarily what Jenna was trying to say, but, you know, that is part of where this discussion eventually goes, where it's like, just cut all the toxic people out of your life. You know, that's not a solution to the actual root problem, which is the issues underneath outrage. You know, the reason why we're mad is because our calls to have our problem solved remained unanswered, right? And so we end up losing sight of what we actually have to do in order to solve our outrage. Now, as far as emotional dysregulation, that's tightly tied in with the limbic system. Our limbic system has a part of it that actually fires mediators that cause us to have our heart rate increase, that cause us to tense up, to gear up for that fight, flight, or freeze reaction that folks often get into when their limbic systems get fired. And so the two are deeply related, but the question that I've continued to have is, what is the utility of cutting off relationships that we need

0: to solve the things that we lack in our lives.
1: I am learning so much about the limbic system today and how important it is. That is like, man, I feel like I got to beef mine up a little bit here. Now, something I want to touch on with you, Dr. LaFontaine, is you are Indigenous, and I'm wondering what your own Indigenous background has taught you about kind of how to pull yourself out of anger or outrage or even indifference.
0: You know, one of the things that has been most helpful as I've gone through this self-exploration is, you know, the Indigenous philosophies, cultures, and, you know, ceremony that goes along with being Indigenous. I'm Red River Métis. I have Oji-Cree ancestry on my dad's side. My mom's a first-generation immigrant. She's originally from the island of Tonga, which is an Indigenous culture in and of itself. And, you know, one of the things about the cultures that I've come from is this idea of relational interactions versus transactional, you know, that it's more important for you to protect your connection with someone than it is to get out what you want as far as kind of a checklist of things that I need. One of the things my mom used to always tell me, and part of her advice when I had the falling out with Tom, was that I could choose to be right or I could choose to be happy, you know, and that you can't always have both. Right? You can't always feel like the way that you look at things is accepted by the person across from you at the same time as having a good relationship with them. And that ties back to the email from Jenna, where she was talking about, outrage. Like you can't always get what you want out of an interaction. You may be in an argument over vaccines, or you may be in an argument over separatism, or many of the other issues that are causing outrage right now. And you sometimes have to make a choice whether or not the relationship is more important than the point that you're trying to get across. And in the case of me and Tom, it was about a point neither of us actually really cared about. You know, like it obviously mattered to me in my role as Canadian Medical Association president, and it was important to address as just a broader societal issue. But as far as what we meant to each other and how it affected our day-to-day, it just was very low on the list of priorities, but it became the reason why we had our falling out.
1: It's so hard when it's something you feel so passionate about and you really feel like you are in, like your point of view is correct. It's like, this is reasonable. This is correct. And somebody else who has maybe an opposite point of view feels the same thing about theirs. And you talk about right versus happy. And I can even think of an instance in my life with a very close friend where there was something we did not see eye to eye on. And I'm like, but the way I see it, this is how it should be. And she thinks that the way she sees it is how it should be. And at the end, and it was getting to a point where it was starting to get heated, and it was that, are we going to blow up this friendship over this thing that ultimately doesn't actually matter? And at the end, we had to say, well, let us agree to disagree. I love you anyway. And it's just become a thing that we don't talk about. It's like, okay, we know this is something we don't talk about because we don't agree. But that, like, that desire to get into a fight and to fight where what I thought was the right thing, even though it didn't really matter, was huge. It was so strong.
0: Yeah, absolutely. And I think it's interesting how we allow the things that matter most to us in today's outrage to die on those hills that we're unwilling to climb down from, when what we get in exchange is so much less satisfying than what we would have had if we had just held on to that relationship. And, you know, I think that's one of the big messages that I've tried to get across as we've kind of reflected on the book and had discussions like these, where, you know, our feelings and our reactions, they're linked to our biology. They're linked to our sociology and psychology. Like, we're all caught up in this wave where we're being pushed to react in ways to certain things, and sometimes by nefarious third parties, those entrenched special interests that are trying to push us towards acting out in ways that benefit them, but don't for us. And, you know, the solution, I think, is not always cutting off those relationships, especially when they're so meaningful to us. You know, it's really

0: realizing what's going on with our limbic systems and trying to unwind our biology at the same time as getting insight into why we're acting the ways that we do. And I think at the end of it, a lot of us realize that, you know, what's in front of us actually matters much more than what would be in front of us if we won that argument.
1: So for people who, you know, like you and Tom, like love each other so much, but you get trapped in that echo chamber you've fallen into for whatever reasons. And, you know, it all goes into the content you're consuming online, but all these things that are making it so hard to understand each other, even when you don't agree, like what advice do you have for people like you and Tom?
0: Yeah, you know, I think the biggest mistake I made with Tom after that argument was not picking up the phone after the hangup. You know, I got caught into rumination and reflecting on a lot of things that had made me outraged over that time. And I started to project onto him caricatures of things that I knew deep in my heart weren't actually a reflection of who he was. You know, Tom has always been one of the smartest people that I know, one of the kindest, most reasonable folks. You know, he makes decisions and gives advice that's genuinely good. That's one of the reasons I always go back to him whenever I'm trying to reflect on whether or not what I'm doing makes sense. And that was all lost in the course of hanging up and choosing not to go back. And that feeling of that gap between two people getting wider and wider, you know, that part of that is manufactured, I think. Part of that is a result of what we're consuming day after day as far as information, you know. And so first bit of advice for folks who, you know, break up over outrage, you know, pick up that phone. It doesn't need to be immediate, but you do have to pick up the phone. One of you eventually has to, right? The second part is to realize that rumination changes the way that you see things, even though those things haven't changed. You know, every time that you relive a moment, it gets slightly worse or slightly better. And if you relive it too much, it starts to get into an extreme that doesn't reflect what's really going on. And, you know, the third piece of advice is that when you reconcile, and this really comes down to the outrage cure at the end, is having the vulnerability that you express to the person across from you kind of match the weight of how outraged it truly was. You know, the biggest problem with remaining outraged over something is credibility and competence. You know, the ability to make good decisions, feeling like people are being good people as they're making those decisions. That's the credibility. The competence is the skills. We focus so much on communicating that we know how to solve problems, but very little, I think, especially nowadays, with connecting with people and making them feel like we connect with them, that we are there. Presence matters so much in these relationships. And I think if the relationship is important enough and has enough weight, you know, going through those three steps, people usually find their way back to each other.
1: I love that. Reconnect, pick up the phone. I know we're a texting society now. Pick up the phone, call the people, make it happen. Dr. LaFontaine, thank you so much for being here with us this afternoon. Thank you, everybody, for your calls and emails today. And thank you to our guest, Grand Prairie anesthesiologist, Dr. Alika LaFontaine. He's the author of The Outrage Cure. Tomorrow, for something completely different, we're talking about your best camping hacks. We're coming up to a long weekend. A lot of people are going to be going out on the road, maybe putting up a tent. Let us know your best hacks. That conversation is tomorrow on Alberta at Noon. I'm Jenny. Anyhow, I'll talk to you then. Hi, I'm Jenny Howe, the host of the podcast This Is Calgary. Now, I've lived in the city for more than two decades, and I've been talking about traffic on the airwaves for just about as long, so I have seen a thing or two. Curious? Great. Come explore the city with us in a new way every week. It won't take long, just 15 or 20 minutes. This is Calgary. 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
4: If you think a book about a Stoic philosopher might bore you, don't speak too soon. This one also has art heists, divorce, a toxic Hollywood comedy scene, and the philosophy stuff might actually be more relatable than you think.
5: This is CBC News. It is mainly sunny at 23 degrees at the CBC in Northwest Calgary. 1 o'clock. Good afternoon. I'm Kenny Mason. After years of progress, Canada's HIV infection rates are rising again, and new data shows the problem exists across the country. As CBC's Lauren Pelly tells us, some people are blaming governments for taking their eyes off the ball.
6: I am very worried about what's coming our way.
4: Dr. Julio Montana is the executive director for the BC Centre for Excellence in HIV/AIDS. He says his team in Vancouver is seeing new HIV cases every single week, and there's a similar trend across Canada. The latest federal numbers show a nearly 23% spike in 2024 from 2 years earlier.
6: So what we're seeing is a resurgence of HIV, both new infections and AIDS, which was until 2 or 3 years ago persistently declining.
4: Jody Jollimore, executive director of the Canadian AIDS Treatment Information Exchange, pins the blame on stagnant federal funding.
7: There were no significant investments in the response. There were no sweeping policy changes.
4: In 2016, Canada committed to the goal of having 95% of those living with HIV formally diagnosed, but still hasn't hit that target. Lauren Pelly, CBC News, Toronto.
5: A twice convicted Calgary fraudster has been sent back to prison for 10 years. Earlier this year, 52-year-old Scott Brooks pleaded guilty mid-trial to 17 offenses, including fraud and forgery-related charges. Brooks admitted to taking more than $1 million from six victims between 2010 and 2018. Brooks admitted that he lied to investors and pretended to be involved in several multi-million dollar oil and gas industry deals. The Crown asked the judge to consider a 10-year prison term, while his lawyer asked for a 5 to 6 year sentence. Justice Robert Armstrong also imposed a nearly $1 million restitution order. If he defaults, Brooks faces another 5 years behind bars. In 2001, Brooks was also convicted of fraud over $5,000 and served a 5 year sentence. Alberta researchers have discovered a new drug deriving from snails that puts non-hibernating animals into a deep metabolic sleep. Their hope is to make it help it so it can preserve organ donations or even induce hibernation in astronauts for ultra-long sleep travel. Dr. Evangelos Michalakis is a cardiologist leading the University of Alberta research team.
8: The idea sounds crazy now, but I keep being reminded that a lot of the things that we see in Star Wars and science fiction movies were unbelievable and science fiction, but now they are actually realities.
5: The group's study about the new drug called SNAP was published in Nature Communications. Alberta's Minister of Environment and Protected Areas wants other provinces to help keep invasive mussels out of this province. Grant Hunter says Albertans recognize the importance of this prevention work, but he is concerned about other provinces. This year, six watercraft have been caught carrying the invasive species into Alberta. Of those watercraft, four of them were coming from Ontario.
9: So that's really where we're seeing the vast majority of these mussel-foul boats come from is from Ontario. So if we can make sure that we help them realize that, look, there are other areas in this country that do not have them, and we would appreciate their help in keeping them out.
5: Grant says the province has issued 14 tickets so far. The province has hired two more dogs to detect the invasive mussels. There are questions about whether another Olympic bid could be possible with new government investments into Calgary's Olympic facilities. Provincial and federal governments are spending money to upgrade the Olympic Oval, the Windsport Halfpipe, and the Nikiska National Ski Cross Training Center. Robert Livingstone tracks Olympic bids through his site gamesbids.com. He says Calgary is one of a handful of cities that the International Olympic Committee says could host future Winter Olympic Games.
10: In Calgary as well, you know that things aren't done until they're done, so it could be as long as 2042 before the next games are available for anyone, and that bid might not close until 2035. So there's a long time still to go.
5: Livingstone says Calgary's competition could include Sweden, Japan, Utah, and South Korea. Angela Knight has a look at traffic.
11: Heading north out of Calgary on the QE2, approaching 40th Avenue, Yankee Valley Boulevard near Airdrie, crews are doing utility work

0: So the center lane and the left lane are closed. The speed limit through there is 80K, and things are moving very slowly northbound on the QE2 from about the Balzac overpass. If you see a traffic problem, please let me know. The number is 403-521-1010.
1: And in the forecast for Calgary, mainly sunny today, a high of 27, a few clouds overnight, a low of 13. Tomorrow, mainly sunny, a high of 28 degrees.
2: Hey there, welcome to Bookends. I'm Mateo Roach. If you just let go of everything that's out of your control, could you truly be happy? Maria Semple explores that possibility with a story about midlife, an art heist, and a mysterious handsome stranger. Plus, a recent memoir about coming of age alongside video games and why we should think of them as art. A romantic comedy rooted in ancient Greek philosophy. That's the mashup in Maria Semple's new novel, Go Gentle. And if that isn't intriguing enough for you, don't worry. There's also an international art heist and an eccentric cast of New York City characters. Go Gentle is Maria's first novel in 10 years. You might know her from her best-selling novel, Where'd You Go, Bernadette? The story follows Adora Hazard, a Stoic philosopher in her 50s. She lives a calm, mostly happy life with her teen daughter, a coven of women friends, and a job as a morality tutor for a rich family, until a mysterious stranger comes into the picture. We talked all about it when Maria Semple joined me for this conversation from New York. Just a heads up that our conversation touches on the topic of sexual assault, so please listen with care. Welcome to Bookends, Maria. Thank you so much for taking the time.
3: Oh, thank you for having me.
2: It's been 10 years since the release of your last novel, and I'm curious, what was it like kind of spending time with this character, Adora, in the writing process, and why did it take so long, I guess, to bring her to the fore?
3: So I didn't take 10 years to write this novel. I was doing other things. I was in what's known as development hell in Hollywood, where I was trying to adapt one of my books, Today Will Be Different. And also I had an original pilot. And after the first project didn't go, I'd sold it to HBO with Julia Roberts attached, and we had a big writer's room, and then that fell apart. And for some reason, I didn't learn my lesson and went right into another project where the same thing happened. And so I spent a lot of time and energy in that. And at least for me, I can only be writing a novel when I'm only writing a novel. So when I swore off TV for a while, then I was able to concentrate on writing a novel. I'd gotten divorced, moved to New York, kind of started my life over. And then I thought, this is the time for me to write this novel. And so it really took me about a year of just feverish work, but that's really how I do it.
2: Okay, interesting. So as you're describing this, you know, you were in TV development hell, recently divorced, moving to New York. I'm picking up a lot of points that are also facets of your character Adora's life, where she is, when we meet her, living in New York. She is also divorced. She is in the same general kind of age range that you are. She is a Stoic philosopher, a topic that I know you have a personal interest in. How much of yourself is in this character?
3: An enormous amount is in the character. I feel like when I start the characters, I always have to start my heroines who are always kind of my age, living in my apartments in the city where I'm living with a daughter who's, you know, just like my daughter, or a child who's very similar in a lot of ways to my daughter. And so I start there, and I was, you know, very interested in Stoic philosophy. And what I think, the reason why I think I do that is because I know that my imagination is going to start to take off as I am writing my novel. And so I really like to ground my character in the opening of the novels in as much realism as I can. I like to kind of like get all the reality kind of strapped down so we really believe it. And then I feel like once I've created

0: created a very believable, realistic situation, then I can take off and have some fun.
1: Where does your personal interest in Stoic philosophy come from?
0: Well, it actually comes from all those years of development hell, I will say, of just being driven out of my mind by being in a position where, at least the mindset that I was in, I was all of my happiness and tranquility was I had turned over to Hollywood executives and movie stars. And so I felt like every day was just only as good or as bad as the news that came through. And I think that's very Hollywood. I think Hollywood really suffers from that. The people in Hollywood, it's you just kind of tossed around by fortune without realizing it or not. And so I kind of stumbled upon Stoicism and really found it a way that I could ground myself and be, as Marcus Aurelius calls it, a rock in a storm, that I was able to have some kind of solid center with disappointments and joys swirling around me.
1: Yeah. So what did that kind of introduction look like? Like, how did you come upon it? And how do you actually practice that in your day to day?
0: Yes, well, I came upon it by total accident. I think I read about it in the New York Times. And I think I read just a line or two about it, that it was about putting all of your energy into things you can control, and letting go of things you cannot control. And this is it really, I mean, I don't know if anybody before 300 BC came up with this idea, but they came up with it in 300 BC. So let me just say that it was a Stoic idea, because it's something that you hear. It's AA, it's CBT, cognitive behavioral therapy is really about that. The Let Them theory that Mel Robbins does is very much all about this. But so I mention those because it obviously has enormous appeal, and it has to many people over the years, this idea of only focus on the things that you can control. And so that, I think, immediately when you hear that concept, at least I should say when I heard that concept, it just brought me immediate relief. And it kind of gave me something to do and to follow. And so from there, I started reading the Stoics themselves. And they're very readable. Seneca's Letters, Marcus Aurelius' Meditation, Epictetus's Handbook. There's not a lot of it. You can read all the Stoics in maybe a week. And so it was very doable and really fun.
1: Yeah, it's interesting because obviously you've spoken a lot. You come from this world of, like, specifically comedy TV writing, I would say would be your main Hollywood engagement. Adora herself is not always a Stoic philosopher. This is a character who she herself does start out as a comedy writer and then eventually does this pivot into, I'm actually going to go back, study Stoic philosophy. I'm going to become an educator. What kind of turns her from being in the world of television, comedy, and kind of wanting to see her name in lights to actually, I'm going to live this sort of life where I'm free of desire, free of passion, that she then is working her way out of a bit in this book?
0: Well, I think that she had, in Hollywood, she has bad values. She's chasing bad values without realizing it. When I write this whole section of Adora in Hollywood when she's in her 20s, I write it very much from inside the head of an internalized misogynist, of someone who really believes that money and success and the name of lights are going to bring her happiness, and that her character isn't very good. You know, she's not like that good. She's not a bad person. You know, she's not evil or Machiavellian or whatever, but she'll always take kind of the path of least resistance to get ahead without really thinking about it, which I don't want to come down too hard on her, because I think a lot of that is youth, and you do have to kind of learn those lessons the hard way. And so this is where we find her, which I thought was a really interesting contrast to, I think, the when we first meet Adora, but before we go into that flashback, she has enormous character, you know, very good character. She's really figured out, she's virtuous, you know, and she's figured out how to live virtuously. So I really like the idea of being able to paint the picture of what the opposite looks like. So that was part of it. And then what happens in that storyline, you know, there's a sexual assault that happens. And so she kind of blood.

0: blames herself for it, I think, and which I think one does, you know, when that happens. And when, you know, when sexual assault happens, especially in a workplace, I think it's very hard to process it because you, especially back then in the 90s, you know, you want to keep your job. There was no HR. It's none of that stuff. You just like kind of, and this is based on an experience that I had where I just kind of froze and acted like it didn't happen and just kept going like nothing bad had happened to me, because you want your job, and especially the job is comedy. So you're not going to go and go like some really awful thing happened to me that upset me. They'd be like, yeah, we don't want you around. We're here to do comedy, you know? So I really thought that it was interesting to put a door in this situation. And how I use stoicism, the reason why Adora latches onto stoicism in this situation where she'd been victimized is because stoicism really does come on pretty strong about how there's no victims, that you have to make the best of everything that happens to you, and anything that happens is fuel to be a better person. And so in her mind, that's what she needed to get out of feeling like a victim. You know, it was a lifeline, right? And then I think as the book goes on, she starts to reconsider if she was indeed a victim or not. But I think we can all relate to the idea of something bad happening, and we don't, if there's a narrative of like nothing bad happened, you'll take that, you know, because it's a lot easier. You know, it's a lot easier than having to live in the pain.
1: I'm Matea Roach, and you're listening to Bookends. Today, I'm speaking with Maria Semple, author of the novel Go Gentle. Maria, I want to go back to the coven, actually, because we've been speaking a bit about Adora, your character, aging and her relationships with other people in her life. She does this thing where she encourages these two other older, I don't even like saying older because these are people in their 50s, which is really not that old these days when people can live to be like 90 plus some of the time. But these women buy apartments on the same floor of an apartment. They create what they call a coven. This is a very cool idea. They're splitting cleaning services. They share a ballet subscription. They have the same dog walker. How did you come up with this idea, and how does it work?
0: So I came up with the idea because I wanted Adora to be a very happy single woman in of a certain age in the beginning of the book. And I wanted the reader to really believe that and to feel like she really is living this wonderful life. And I felt like if she's single in her 50s, and on the one hand, we could have her say, hey, I'm so happy being single in my 50s. And I think a lot of people just don't believe that. They just think, oh yeah, you're just saying that to make yourself feel better. And I felt like anytime I tried to write that, it felt like people would think she was delusional, you know, which is what I think is kind of what society thinks about this. And so I thought that I would put it into action, you know, to show, instead of just like protesting too much how happy you are, let's see it and let's apply your imagination to it. So I thought the idea of her just kind of having this like fun concept of just of having you your favorite people in the entire world all live on your floor. You're going to grow old together in the company of the best people you know. It really seemed like, no, now I believe that she's really happy. It was just it's almost kind of a device, I would say, that I used just so that we could go like in the beginning of the book, wow, that's so cool the way this woman is living.
1: Why do you think that is, that there are some people who think if a person is of a certain age and single and happy, they must be deluding themselves?
0: Yeah, I don't know. I mean, I think it's just the system, you know, I think it's just the narrative. I think it's that there's a construct that we're supposed to be in couples, and that's like the great success in life is a long relationship, you know, and keeping families together. And I think that there's religious, you know, pressure on that. I think there's just a lot of systems in place that make people believe that that's what success is as a person. And as we all know, that doesn't play out for various reasons, you know, always that way. I mean, even I'd say about like dying alone, you know, you have a 50% chance of dying alone, even if you are in a couple, you know? And so the whole thing just starts to kind of fall apart when you think about

0: about it, you know? And so I just really find that as a recently, you know, divorced single woman, I'd say that the real battle I did with that concept was in my head, you know, that I really felt like people were thinking that about me, and that I was, you know, unhappy being single. And I realized nobody thought that. My married friends were like, wow, you're living the best life ever. That's so great. But I just had all of these messages, you know, internalized about this is a shameful thing to be doing.
1: Interesting. Yeah. I am like curious whether this is something that's going to change just as like trends in marriage evolve. And like, I don't know, people say about my generation that we're not getting married as much. So maybe this narrative is going to somewhat not exist to the same extent. I don't know, but it seems like it persists.
0: It does. But I'll say that in Go Gentle, you know, there's a lot of ways into the book and the coven. I mean, every time I talk to people, or I was in a book group last night and they were all just saying everyone talks about it. It's not like they read about it in my book and they'd never thought about it. So many women say they always dream of it, of just, you know, I personally, my coven would have to be in New York within walking distance to theater, you know, and to like fun culture. But other people are like, oh, we want to move.
1: They want to have a farm upstate or something like that, right?
0: Yes. And everyone has their own little house and then they get to go be by themselves at night, but then they have their fellowship of wonderful people. And so I think it is. It's a real thing that's mm-hmm. out there.
1: I want to talk about actually the real estate in this novel, because the physical building where Adora lives is actually a pretty iconic building. Why set your novel here?
0: I like to bolt things down into reality in the beginning. And Sony has such a funny past, and it was home for the first gay bathhouse in New York called the Continental Baths. This was in the 70s, going back originally, it was built in, I think, in the early 1900s, where it was a residential hotel and Babe Ruth lived there, and Enrico Caruso and Stravinsky, and it had all these real characters. A lot of gangsters live there, and only murders in the building. It's at the Arconia. It's based on the Ansonia because it has such a past, such a crazy past. And it really is an iconic building. Like, you know, you see it from many blocks away, and it's just a building that everybody knows. And I felt like it would be, it's really big. It takes up a city block, and it just felt like a little world that I could create within New York City. I always kind of write my books. I start out very specifically, and then I think I'm going to change the names, or I'm going to do an Arconia instead of an Ansonia. And it's like, oh, why would I do that? So I always just stick with the reality.
1: Yeah, everybody already knows. I want to ask a bit actually about the mother-daughter relationship, because of course, who's living in this apartment? It's Adora and her teenage daughter, Viv. And I would say, like many teenage daughter-mother relationships, we have some clashes here. Viv, being raised by a mother who is an educator, who's a bit of a philosopher, is herself very intelligent. That makes for some interesting kind of clashes. What did you want to explore with that relationship?
0: I like the idea of kind of using Viv to expose what the ancients would call kind of the pride of the philosopher. You know, I think that's Adora's Achilles heel. She's arrogant, you know, if you're really going through life on your intellect and you're going to feel like maybe you're better than everybody else, you know? And I think that there's like a whiff of that in the beginning, that she's really figured it out. You know, she's got the coven, she's got her philosophy, she's got it all figured out. And I just like the idea of the chaos of a teenage daughter being thrown into that, because teenagers are, they're like part of the mob, you know, they just want to do what everyone else does. And Majora is just so proud of how she is really curated her life and her value system to be to reflect all of her reading and her training, and then to have this girl who's just wants to be a regular teenager and has no intellectual curiosity, I thought would be a funny person to throw into the mix.
1: That's so funny, because I didn't even really read Viv as having no intellectual curiosity. It's just sort of like she's a teenager and has other things on the go.
0: Exactly. But Adora accuses her of having no intellectual curiosity, you know?

0: that's what she thinks. And so I kind of wanted in the journey of the mother-daughter relationship is I wanted Adora really to not see Viv clearly in the beginning. You know, when she is presenting Viv to the reader, I think we do think maybe she is shallow, and you know, she refers to her as an influencee, you know, instead of an influencer, you know, and says bereft of interests and influencee. But I think she is just a teenager, you know, that's what Viv is a teenager. And so I kind of overdid Adora's just vexation with Viv in the beginning, knowing that Viv was actually paying very close attention when Adora didn't even know it. And then I knew that Viv would rise up and kind of take over the book at the end.
1: Is this something you've experienced in your own life, like either with your kids, with kids of people you know, like seeing these kinds of tensions or kind of honestly kind of heroic moments sometimes when teenagers are able to get one up on their parents for the first time? Because it's like, it's a stage of life where you're becoming a real person. You can go kind of toe to toe with adults a little bit.
0: Yes. Well, I have a daughter who's 22, and I definitely used a lot of our relationship to make Viv. And my daughter knows that, and she's very on board with it. And it was very good to have a kid in the house when I was writing the kid dialogue, so I could just say, hey, I need a Viv line here. And my daughter would help me with that. But yes, I definitely know about that. And I also know that, and it's a scene that I wrote in Go Gentle, is that there are times when, you know, when your own kids call you out in a way that's real, that's true, that they see a truth in you, that you feel like you've tricked the world into, you know, not seeing about you. And when your kid calls you out for it, it really feels like you can't go on living. You know, it just feels like I will never be able to survive this, you know, when they just have this power over you. And so I've definitely experienced that with my daughter. And so there's a big scene towards the end of the book where this happens, the Taylor Swift conversation. I was very similar to something that happened with my daughter and she just let me have it. And I went to sleep just thinking, this is the dividing line of my life. It will be before this fight and after this fight. I couldn't sleep. And the next morning, my daughter didn't even remember that we had this fight, you know? And I thought that was so funny and real that I really wanted to put something like that in my book.
1: That's so funny. What is your daughter up to now?
0: She's a drama major and she is writing plays, and she's a really cool little theater girl.
1: I'm interested, you know, one of the tenets of Stoicism, we've been talking a bit about this kind of idea of like being virtuous, being the path to happiness, being a path to freedom. But I think the journey Adora goes on in this book, she kind of stops living so strictly by that. There's this control and denial that she engages in, that she sort of stops engaging in throughout. I guess I'm interested in whether you were trying to explore some kind of idea of what it means to be free as a woman in this novel. Like, is there such a thing as being free?
0: Dora, for a long time, thinks that what she is after is happiness, but then she has this realization that happiness is the subset of something even bigger, which is freedom. And it's inner freedom, I think, you know, and I think that inner freedom really is tied to accepting reality. You know, I think, and that's really what Stoicism is about. It's just about accepting reality, being okay with reality, amor fati, loving the fate, whatever happens, you're okay with it. And, you know, I don't think this is a Stoic line, but it's a line that Adora uses. It's like, it's only bad if you fight it. And if you really have that attitude where you're just not fighting, like you don't have like a way you want things to turn out, a way you want other people to behave, a way you want your career or your day to turn out. If you truly can let go of that, I do think you're just living in this trippy, free existence.
1: And then I guess the question is like, can anyone actually really do that so effectively that they can be that free?
0: I'm certainly trying, and I feel like I have moments of it, but I have not gotten there yet, which is why, and when I was working on this book, I kept writing Adora as someone more like me who had not perfected all this, but then she's just like a regular person. And so I then came up with this idea of making her this stoic sage. And so in the beginning of the book, I was able to write at least a character who has that mindset for the first 20 pages or so. And it was really, really fun to write because I'm not there yet.
1: You're listening to my conversation with Maria Semple about her new novel, Go Gentle. I'm Mateo Roach, and this is Bookends. We'll be right back after the news.
2: 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It is mainly sunny and 23 degrees at the CBC in Northwest Calgary at 1:30. Good afternoon, I'm Kenny Mason. The clock is ticking down toward a strike deadline that could see 4,400 WestJet flight attendants hit the picket line as soon as Sunday. Cabin crew, the Calgary-based airline, voted 99% in favor of a strike mandate in mid-July, with intense negotiations on a new contract ongoing since then and a mandatory cooling-off period drawing to a close. Past airline labor standoffs have prompted a ramp-up in flight cancellations a couple of days before the strike, which must be preceded by a 72-hour warning from the union. That means unless a deal is reached, some flights could start to be grounded by Friday. Six watercraft have been caught carrying invasive mussels into Alberta this year. Four of them were coming from Ontario. That's according to Grant Hunter, Alberta's Minister of Environment and Protected Areas. He's in charge of preventing the spread of the invasive mussels. So far, those species haven't been found in Alberta's waters. Manitoba is the closest province that has been invaded.
3: I think that Albertans recognize the importance of this. I'm concerned about other provinces. The problem is that other provinces and other jurisdictions have changed from preventing to just living with it.
2: Grant says the province has issued 14 tickets so far. The province has also hired two more dogs to detect the invasive mussels, bringing the total now to three. In the forecast for Calgary, mainly sunny today, a high of 27, a few clouds overnight, a low of 13. Tomorrow, mainly sunny, a high of 28 degrees.
1: Hi, welcome back to Bookends. I'm Mateo Roach. Let's get back to my conversation with Maria Semple. I want to ask a bit about genre in this novel, because this is a novel that there's a lot going on. I will just say there's a romance plot. There's a mystery plot. We have heists. We have commentary on motherhood, on friendship, on class. How did you manage to keep all of those balls in the air? Because it does, I guess, actually, now that I'm thinking about it, kind of feel a little bit like a TV. Oh, we have an A, B and C plot.
0: I think that I'm always trying to write my character. You know, I'm trying to write my character and the character's journey. And I think that I'm trying to put them into challenging situations. And I think perhaps I'm restless as a writer, restless as a reader. I like being surprised and I like surprising the reader. And so I'd say to keep all the balls in the air, I think that I just kind of knew what my mystery plot was going to be. And when I knew the big twist at the ending of the book, you can't just have a book where nothing is going on and then throw that at the end. I felt like it kind of dictated the levels of what the book needed to be. And so then it was really fun. I think that's the way my mind works. I really love it.
1: We started off this conversation kind of speaking about, you know, obviously your previous work, film, TV, you're working in multiple media. You've also had one of your earlier novels, Where Do You Go, Bernadette, a bestseller made into a film starring Cate Blanchett back in 2019. And I understand you're also now working on a musical. What can you tell us about your other projects that you have on the go right now?
0: Yes, I'm working. We're getting this Where Do You Go, Bernadette musical off the ground, which is really fun. KT Tunstall, I don't know if you know, she's a wonderful singer-songwriter. She's doing the songs. And so that's really fun. We're doing it for the Vineyard Theater here in New York. And so we've just found a book writer. So I'm very excited about that. And then, you know, I think it's too early for me to be working on another novel because I feel like I kind of left it all on the page. But I think that I'm going to be right now writing a little stoic book the way that Adora has written her stoic book. I think that I'm going to write, I already have a stoic book that I've been working on for about 15 years, that's 70 pages. That's just what stoicism is to me. And it's only been for my own benefit. I just sit there and that's how I do my practice, is I've invented this practice for myself. But every time I show my little book to somebody, they always want copies of it. And I've probably given 100 copies out. And so I think I'm going to turn that into a proper little book to be published. And that's going to be my next passion project.
1: Well, Maria, thank you so much for taking the time today. It has been so

0: Maria Semple's new novel is called Go Gentle. She joined me from her home in New York. I'm Matea Roach, and you're listening to Bookends on CBC Radio. If you yourself are not a gamer, don't play video games, you almost certainly know someone for whom video games are a big part of their life. I will say my own experience with games these days is limited to occasional forays back onto RuneScape, the big RPG online game. But I know a lot of people who love and have been profoundly impacted by video games. And my guest today, Kavika Guillermo, is one of those people. They dive headfirst into the way that video games shape our lives in their new essay collection, Of Floating Isles, on Growing Pains and Video Games. It's part memoir, part cultural deep dive, and it challenges a lot of the ideas that you might have about video games and the people that love them. There's really no better person to get into all of this than Kavika, a lifelong gamer, writer, and video game scholar. And as someone who didn't know much about games, my interview with Kavika last November opened my eyes to understanding them as an art form. Here's that conversation. Kavika, thank you so much for joining me.
1: Thank you. It's a pleasure to be here.
0: This book is all about reflecting on your life through the games you've played, starting from childhood. And I want to start at the very beginning of your journey as a gamer. Can you tell me about falling in love with video games?
1: Yeah, I don't know if I can really, because I was born in 1985, the same year that the Nintendo Entertainment System came out in North America. And I just don't have much memories without games, I guess, where games weren't a big part of my life. But I do think back a lot to like the early platforming games like Sonic the Hedgehog, mostly because my brother and I would make up a lot of stories around that Sonic the Hedgehog universe. And sometimes we would go like months without playing the game, but we would end up talking about it so much and, you know, writing comics, staying up all night, role-playing different characters and things like that, that it just became this whole like universe in itself. And so, yeah, playing the game was great, but being a fan of the game and being, you know, identifying with the game was its own special thing. And that's probably where a lot of, when I think about like the times when I first started to play games and really love them, I think of that game.
0: You write a lot about coming of age and struggling with feeling out of place during your childhood and adolescence. I'm wondering how video games shaped your search maybe for belonging during your childhood and teen years, like what part they played in that search for your place in the world.
1: Games seemed like something that were made for me. And part of it was being Asian, being Filipino American. Part of it was being neurodivergent, though I didn't really know it at the time. There wasn't a whole lot of things that I was assumed to be good at. Being Filipino, you're not quite grouped in with the other like East Asian diasporic peoples as being like very smart. People assume that you're like not that smart, not as smart as the others. But everyone kind of assumed that I was good at video games. And even if I wasn't, I just kind of took on that identity. And so I collaborate now with like game scholars and game makers who didn't have that experience and had to really fight their way in. And at the same time, I'm like, well, it was almost like too much for me. Like there was nothing else I could be good at or impress people with at the time. So my experience with games was polar opposite of some other people's, where according to the advertisements, media, like I was the person who was supposed to be playing them. And, you know, I took that on as one of the only available identities that I could have growing up in Portland, which is one of the, I think it's still like the most whitest big city in all of the United States. And so having, you know, those kind of stereotypes, you kind of have to play with what you got, you know? Mm-hmm. And games became very special in that way because they were that one thing that we had, that my twin brother and I had.
0: It's interesting because all of what we're talking about runs counter to one of the dominant narratives about video games that I certainly heard growing up, which was the idea that video games were the provenance of white male teenagers and young adults, that video games were something that were always violent, or that violent video games were the thing that were talked about the most. And you actually write about the idea of anger in video games in a way that I thought was kind of interesting and subversive, ran counter to that narrative that a lot of our listeners probably will have heard as well. Can you explain the concept of gamer rage and kind of like your take, I guess, on violent games?
1: I think one of the

0: and things like that. So if you, you know, unlike going to a sports event, if you get angry and start screaming, everybody expects that, and that's fine, you know, as long as you don't hurt anyone. We're very used to going to, like, walking by a sports bar and hearing a lot of shouting. If you walk by, like, a PC room or a place where a bunch of teenage boys are and you hear that shouting, people get scared. But if you grew up in those environments, you don't get scared because you know that there's no actual violence that comes from those spaces. If you've been in them long enough, similar to being, like, in a sports space, you just know, like, oh, they're screaming, they look angry, but they're probably not going to hurt anybody. And so I like to see games in that way, that they give us certain things, but because of the narrative about games, we have a hard time facing those things. You know, I grew up during the war on terror, and I was in Las Vegas at the time when 9/11 happened. I was expected to join the military and to, you know, join the war effort. And as we started to hear more about what was actually happening from friends who had gone to war and things like that, we had a lot of anger because, you know, a lot of the reasons for going to war were based on lies. A lot of the experiences our friends were having, coming back with PTSD, not having healthcare, things like that. It was just very, like, disillusioning, but we had nowhere to store that anger or any way to express it that anyone, you know, encouraged, except going to PC rooms and doing it with a bunch of like-minded people. And then we get to, like, learn about our anger and understand it and, you know, be able to control it and harness it. But again, this is something that if you just listen to the media narratives about it, it's just fear and, you know, pathology.
1: You write a lot in your book, actually, about the way that games kind of were shaped by real political events during the post 9/11 period. I'm wondering if you can tell me a bit more about that.
0: The war on terror really changed the way people see games, especially first-person shooters. And it changed the first-person shooters as well, because more military projects wanted to sponsor video games. And you also had video games being used as recruitment tools. But before the war on terror, the main, like, heroes of shooting games that I can think of were, like, the hero of Perfect Dark, who's a woman who's, like, fighting aliens. We have Half-Life, which is probably one of the most well-known shooting games in the 90s, where you're playing an MIT engineer who just happens to, like, be part of a failed experiment and has to defend the world from this alien empire. So all these games were, like, really critical of empire. You know, you were playing people who were resisting, you know, colonialism. And then the main game that was associated with the war on terror at the beginning was called Counter-Strike. And that game was made by a Canadian Vietnamese refugee, Minh Le, who went by a different name because, you know, people might not have been as happy to play it if they knew they were playing a game by a Vietnamese refugee. But that game became known, it's so associated with the war on terror. So it has this complete alternate history that most people don't really know about. It tells you a lot that the military entertainment complex was able to completely barrier in the meaning of these games and just create this narrative that it became so, you know, instilled in us and is still with us. And so I'm hoping A Floating Isles deals with that narrative, but also allows us to see games differently.
1: It's interesting, like, you're now a scholar of video games. You've also had a lot of published writing, not just scholarly, but novels, now this essay collection. But academia and publishing weren't always welcoming to you, and you got a lot of judgment initially for wanting to write about video games, and that, you know, you say liking games kind of marked you as an outsider, somebody who was maybe intellectually less than. I will admit, one thing that was really interesting about reading this collection for me is that I'm somebody who kind of doesn't class games as art for completely no reason. I think it's just because I don't play them. And so I haven't had this experience of having this really deep emotional connection with playing a game in the way that I have with reading a novel or watching a film or listening to a really fantastic album. I feel like I've been kind of turned around on this by reading this book, but why are so many people kind of stuck in the mindset that I have, I guess, where they don't see games as artistic in the same way that they see literature or film?
0: Yeah, I don't blame people for not seeing them as artistic, partially because the media around games, as well as game companies, you know, really invest in the idea that we don't see them as works of art, that we don't play them with, like, a critically conscious mode, you know, that we just engage, have fun, and go about our day. And I think even as, like, gamers themselves, people who play games, get used to this idea of, like, people asking them, why do you play this game all the time? And they'll just say, oh, it's fun. You know, so they're, like, immediately blocking off this opportunity to get more in depth with why they play this game, what this game means to them, the different

0: the different ways that this game impacts their life, ask them deep questions. We're just kind of taught to just zoom over all that. And I don't know if that is, to me, like a big challenge in, you know, especially in studying games, understanding what they do. At the same time, there's media like literature, which this might be like a little controversial, but I did get my PhD in literature. So I feel like I'm expert enough to say that for me, literature often represents like the sacred realm. Like we go to literature to learn empathy, to think about our morals and ethics, to think about who we want to be. And so literature, I think, has occupied a lot of that space. And video games have kind of thrived in being the opposite, you know, being like sold to us as the opposite. This is like naughty and it's going to rot your brain. And isn't that fun? You know, and it helps the sales of games to like take down that narrative. I like to switch those two to be like, I actually read literature for like the perverse, weird fun of it. And then I play games for the like artistic merit, learning ethics and morals and things like that. And I find that, you know, they both do both, you mm-hmm. know?
1: Yeah. I mean, there's certainly a lot of books that you could describe as brain rot as well, or films you could describe as brain rot. So yeah, it's interesting the way that we sort certain entire classes of media into high art or low art, even though probably those classes contain some of both.
0: Mm-hmm. Yeah. And for me, games are interesting because they have that surface level, like this is just a dumb game. But then they creep up on you in ways that you don't expect. There's a lot of games like that try to persuade you in with kind of fun and, you know, and explosions. And then once you're there, you're locked in and it's too late. You know, you have to like learn about yourself and learn about the world. And, you know, unfortunately for most of us who don't play games or don't get that in depth with some games, we only see the surface level part.
1: I'm talking to Kavika Guillermo about their new essay collection Of Floating Isles. I'm Mateo Roach, and you're listening to Bookends. Just a heads up that this next part of the conversation touches on the topic of suicide. Please listen with care. Kavika, I want to return to your own coming-of-age journey because you write about this very itinerant and unconventional lifestyle that you've lived. And you write about traveling across the U.S. with almost nothing, spending a period of time unhoused and really struggling with some self-destructive behaviors and really extended periods of suicidal ideation. And you describe this kind of transition where initially your travels started as something that was kind of self-destructive and was very escapist in a way that was not good, but then it shifts to something that feels a bit more purposeful and directed and more hopeful. Can you tell me a bit about that transition?
0: Yeah, I did twice in my life sell all my belongings and just like kind of take off and not have a home or a car or anything. And I was kind of envisioning myself in these games. This is what you do in these games. You kind of just like walk and explore. And when I was going through like heavy suicidal ideation at the time, I was like, this is going to be the most honest way to, you know, do that thing that I've been thinking about doing, but without affecting anybody. Because it's just kind of, you just go and you get lost and maybe something will happen. And so it was very game-like, I guess, in that way. And then I started to learn this is actually kind of common. A lot of people who are very reckless, who have lost hope with a lot of, you know, ideas that they had growing up, end up being a bit of a reckless traveler, being, you know, like a travel addict, as they're sometimes called. And I found this especially when I moved to South Korea and started traveling around Asia. The Americans especially that I met on these travels, you know, they had experienced horrible like healthcare systems in the U.S. They were also like victims of war and PTSD in the way that I was. And they were also queer and grew up in very religious backgrounds. And so I found that that form of like movement and just needing to get to the next thing was the only form of hope for some people, as it had been for me. And games also helped me understand that too, because in these games, you know, you just keep going. There's not really a particular objective. Sometimes you just see something in the distance and you keep heading towards it. Eventually though, you do, at least in my experience, you know, I was able to overcome a lot of the suicidal ideation and a lot of the mental health problems I had, partially because I realized that this was a common thing, that like a lot of people felt this way, that I wasn't crazy, basically, that the systems that I grew up with that were oppressive and unjust, you know, were oppressive and unjust. And that was it. You know, it wasn't a problem with me per se. And so like finding a lot of solidarity with other people who had come to learn that was also really helpful. And something you also see frequently in games where loss and grief

0: ends up leading to a kind of, you know, action against the oppressive systems around us.
1: This period of time, and you eventually settled in Asia, actually, you didn't just kind of travel, you ended up kind of remaining rooted and worked there for quite a long time. But there was this life-changing encounter that you had during this period, which is you met your late wife while living in Asia, Yidang Trung, and you write really beautifully in this collection about meeting her and how she changed your life. And I want you to have the opportunity to introduce her to our listeners. Can you tell us a bit about her and her work and the impact she had on you?
0: Yidang was, for me, like one of the most life-changing things that kind of came out of nowhere was meeting her and being a part of her life. Some of your listeners might be familiar with her book, Landbridge, which came out in 2023 and is about her and her family's experience as Cambodian refugees, as well as her own struggles with pancreatic cancer. And so being close to her and knowing her, I knew her for about 8 or 9 years, 8.5 years. And we were in love very fully that whole time. And I feel really lucky that I was able to meet her and be that close with her because she was such an amazing person and who loved me too. And that's like always one of those things where I'm like, I can't believe how lucky I was and how awesome this was. When I met her, I was also like, it was one of the first times I met somebody who really appreciated my writing and work on games and just was very encouraging with everything I was doing. And I credit a lot of, you know, my own growth as a scholar, as a writer, to being within her orbit because she had this effect on a lot of people.
1: Yeah. You mentioned Yidang died of cancer in 2022, and that's really not that long ago in the grand scheme of things. So I'm very sorry for your loss.
0: Thank you.
1: You write an essay in this book called Of Dark Dungeons about grappling with loss and the period of time where she was ill and you were kind of in a caretaker role and navigating that with her. How did your relationship to games and to art change during that time?
0: It changed quite heavily because I think a lot of people who are caring for someone who's ill, you know, might feel really guilty to suddenly start playing a game. At the same time, you need to care for yourself. And I found certain games brought a lot of stability to my life. And I also learned that a lot of games are very, there's an appreciation of games from a disability point of view. My late wife, so Yidang, for example, only learned to like playing games when she was on chemo and couldn't really function, you know, couldn't take walks, couldn't do a whole lot else. And then suddenly she was playing this Nintendo Switch that I had bought for my son, which was actually kind of a secret gift to myself. And she ended up playing it more than anyone else. And so I just came to see games in a very different way for the ways that they can accompany us, but also the ways that they, this metaphor of going into dungeons is a very, very common thing in games. And sometimes it's all you do in games. And so games are about, you know, confronting the darkness, confronting loss a lot of the time. And I started to see them very differently and also relate to the game communities around grief and loss and, you know, be able to understand that this medium that I've been playing that most people see as toxic, you know, and all that. My whole life has been about loss because I've known quite a few people who passed away who I was very close with from a young age. And being able to then reread my whole life through loss and grief and realizing that like a lot of the feelings and memories I had of people I loved were stored in the games that I was playing, like mentally. Like if I went back and played those games, like suddenly I would remember those parts of my life and those people in my life in a way that I couldn't access otherwise. And that was very illuminating to me. And once I started to talk about that and realize it, I found so many other people who were like, oh, I have that exact experience. When I play this game, I remember this part of my childhood. I remember this person who passed away or who isn't around anymore. And I play this game to remember that person. And I found it was a really common experience that I hadn't really read as a game scholar anywhere. And it took a lot of introspection to get there, a lot of facing grief.
1: Yeah. And I mean, again, that takes me back to that place of understanding games as an art form that is on par with when we talk about literature, film, albums. Like for me, I think when I want to go to a place of feeling close to someone who's not around, I would put on a record or watch a film. And so it's interesting to hear you talk about games as something that can do that same thing for you. Kavika, it's so clear through this conversation that video games really reflect the world that we live in, and there is this extreme strong artistic and emotional component to them. You've mentioned that you're now a parent and your love of games is something that you actually share with your son. But of course, the world of games that he's growing up with is very different from the world that you would have been growing up with. What do you hope your son finds in video games? And what's it been like seeing him develop a relationship with games?
0: I really love playing games with my son. And I'm not one of those parents who tries to get him to play like the old game that I used to play. I just want to know what kids are playing now and like, and appreciate what they're playing. And I love playing games with him because I can call more attention to the depth of the game than he might even realize. And sometimes I learn a lot about him because, like, for example, there's this really silly game called Need More Heat is the name of the game, where you're a kid trying to get out of going to school. So you just try to get your body temperature up by drinking a lot of hot chocolate, by like standing near the fire. And your father will never let you stay home from school, no matter how high your temperature gets, until the end when you literally lasso the sun and bring the sun in so to, you know, blow up the world. What you end up learning through this game is that your mother, who you love dearly, passed away at some point. And your father cannot come to terms with that grief and cannot share it with his kid. And so he won't allow you to stay home because he needs to stay home and cry and doesn't want you to see that. It's amazing how some of these games creep up on you with their themes. And this is a game that I've never met another adult who's ever played this game. It's only kids who play this game. I only played it because my son played it and he wanted me to play it with him. And I thought, this is just a silly, weird game. And then I realized quickly, like,
1: there's something like really profound going on there.
0: Yeah, exactly. He misses his mother and this is his way of communicating it. And had I never played the game with him, I wouldn't have first known how in-depth this game is. I wouldn't also have been able to talk to him about some of these emotions.
1: That's really, really beautiful. And I'm glad that you've had that opportunity to share those feelings with your son, to have that communication. That's something that's so powerful. Kavika, thank you so much for coming in today. And again, I really feel like I have had my mind expanded by this conversation, by reading this book, which is a very special thing. So thank you.
0: Thank you so much, Mateo. It was my pleasure.

0: That was Kavika Guillermo. Their latest book is called Of Floating Isles, on growing pains and video games. And we spoke back in November of 2025. Earlier in our conversation, we touched on the topic of suicide. 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Text or call 988 from anywhere in Canada, 24 hours a day. This week's show was produced by Alicia Cox-Thompson and Aili Yamamoto with help from Luke Byrne. Our senior producer is Jacqueline Kirk, and our executive producer is Aaron Balser. Special thanks to our audio tech, Hannah Barker, and to the rest of the CBC Books team. I'm Matea Roach, and this is Bookends. Thanks for listening, and I'll see you next time. Because when the book ends, the conversation begins.
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5: Hello, it's Jason Proctor. Wildfire smoke and threats have been floating across the Canada-US border. We'll ask if it's fair to point fingers and how to think about liability during climate-related disasters.
6: This is CBC News. It is mainly sunny at 23 degrees at the CBC in Northwest Calgary at 2 o'clock. Good afternoon, I'm Kenny Mason. City Council has agreed to explore creating a municipal lobbyist registry, with some councillors saying more transparency is needed around who's trying to influence decisions at City Hall. The CBC's Brendan Coulter has more.
7: Council voted 13-2 to start studying how Calgary could track lobbying activity.

0: including taking a look at what other cities are doing and what authority Calgary has under current provincial legislation to set up a registry. The motion was co-sponsored by Ward 9 Councillor Harrison Clark.
1: I don't think it's unfair to say that the City of Calgary and this chamber and these offices have seen its fair share of scandals, and it is our responsibility to conduct ourselves in these spaces as openly and transparently as possible.
0: Ward 10 Councillor Andre Chabot voted against the idea, saying he was concerned about creating barriers for everyday Calgarians who want to meet with council.
2: Do you have to be registered to be able to lobby me? Because who I get lobbied by is mostly folks within the community.
0: Council also approved an amendment from Ward 12 Councillor Mike Jamieson to make sure any registry would also cover lobbying to senior bureaucrats.
3: I think the public would want to know who is meeting and who is lobbying administration the same way.
0: City administration is expected to report back before the end of the year. Brendan Coulter, CBC News, Calgary City Hall.
4: A Calgary fraudster who billed six victims out of about $1 million has been handed a 10-year sentence. Earlier this year, 52-year-old Scott Brooks pleaded guilty to 17 charges, including fraud, forgery-related offenses, and impersonation. As CBC's Megan Grant reports, this isn't his first lengthy prison sentence for fraud.
5: Scott Brooks has a long-standing pattern of dishonesty and criminal conduct. That's how Justice Robert Armstrong described Scott Brooks's crimes against his former friends and acquaintances. Today, Armstrong handed Brooks a 10-year prison sentence and ordered he pay back nearly $1 million in restitution to Brooks's victims. If he defaults, Brooks faces another 5 years behind bars. Brooks's crimes took place over an 8-year period beginning in 2010. During his guilty plea earlier this year, Brooks admitted to taking money from his victims by misrepresenting that he was involved in million-dollar oil and gas deals with different companies. He had his victims transfer money, hundreds of thousands of dollars from some, to bank accounts held in his teenage son and wife's names. This will be the second time Brooks has spent time in a federal prison. In 2001, he was convicted of fraud over $5,000 and served a 5-year sentence. Megan Grant, CBC News, Calgary.
4: A group of Alberta researchers are exploring how hibernating snails could help preserve donated organs and have implications for ultra-long space travel. University of Alberta researchers have discovered a new drug deriving from snails that can put non-hibernating animals into a deep metabolic sleep. Dr. Evangelos Michalakis is a cardiologist leading the research team. He says the first goal is to use the drug to make donated organs last longer.
6: So there's a lot of waste of donated transplant organs, which are already rare. So that's a major problem in transplant medicine. The first application would be to use this drug to perfuse these organs with and prolong their shelf life.
4: He says the longer-term goal is to induce hibernation as astronauts for space travel, an idea he says may sound crazy but could become a reality in the future. And there are questions about whether a new government investments into Calgary's Olympic facilities could result in another Olympic bid. Provincial and federal governments are spending money to upgrade the Olympic Oval, the Winsport Halfpipe, and Nikiska National Ski Cross Training Center. Robert Livingstone runs GamesBids.com, a site that tracks Olympic bids. He says another Olympic bid is possible.
7: There's only a handful of cities that the IOC has identified that could host future Winter Olympics because of climate change, because of the special venues that are needed. They don't want new ones built. So Calgary is among those unique regions, unique cities that could do this, and always will be in the thoughts of the IOC when they're looking for a new host.
4: Livingstone says the soonest Calgary can get involved is likely 2042, and that might not close until 2035. Dave Waddell has a look at traffic.
8: Just one collision to report on Calgary roads at this hour. It's in the southeast at the intersection of 27th Street and 15th Avenue. Emergency crews are on scene. If you have any updates, you can give us a call at 403-521-1010.
4: And in the forecast for Calgary, mainly sunny today, a high of 27 degrees. A few clouds overnight, a low of 13. Tomorrow, mainly sunny, a high of 28 degrees. And on Friday, sunny and a high of 30 degrees. 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
9: It's another smoky summer for large parts of Canada, including Ontario, the Prairies, and the West.
10: Well, you might be seeing it and tasting it because of those wildfires. Areas across BC are under air quality warnings as smoke from those blazes in the province and the U.S. continues to spread.
9: Smoke billowing from Canadian wildfires has triggered health warnings in the U.S. too. Events were canceled. Even air travel took a hit.

0: The wildfire smoke from Canada is impacting flights across the country. You can barely see Philadelphia International Airport through the smoke there.
1: As the sun set on Chicago tonight, we still have the worst air quality in the world, and it could get even more dangerous before it gets better.
2: Now U.S. President Donald Trump is promising payback.
3: We're going to put a big tariff on Canada because of the smoke. I've told Canada they have to do something about it. You know, we've never had this problem. All of a sudden, we have this problem with Canada. So we'll have to talk to them about that.
2: That was Donald Trump speaking at the White House on Friday, July 24th. Climate scientists say the frequency and severity of wildfire and smoke are connected to global warming. But Trump isn't talking about climate change, and he isn't the only U.S. politician pointing the finger north. Ohio Senator Bernie Moreno said this.
4: So this is completely a man-made disaster, but it's not made by the people of Canada. It's made by the leaders of Canada. And shame on them, and shame on anybody apologizing for what they're doing to the people of our states.
2: The smoke may be easing in some parts of the U.S., but the political threats still hang in the air. And as smoky skies become more common, so could the conflict over cross-border pollution. I'm Jason Proctor, filling in as guest host, and this is What on Earth, where we bring you a world of climate solutions. Today, we're talking about who's responsible when a climate-related disaster in one country becomes a health threat in another, and asking the question, are U.S. Republicans right to call for compensation when cross-border wildfire smoke fills their air? I'm speaking with Zeke Hausfather today. He's a climate scientist at Berkeley Earth, a California nonprofit focused on temperature data analysis. He's also a writer for the Substack, The Climate Brink. Zeke, welcome to What on Earth.
5: Thank you. Great to be on.
2: It has kind of become this annual discussion, though, right? Not if we'll have smoke, but when and where?
5: Yeah, I mean, even in California, we joke now that we have a new season of the year, which is the smoky season, in addition to the rainy season, because the fires have become so commonplace.
2: Just before we continue, I want to say we're speaking on Wednesday, July 22nd, and a lot could shift with the smoke and wildfire situation and the political situation in the coming days, so bear that in mind. At the moment, though, there are around 900 fires across Canada right now, and more than 3 million hectares of land have been burned so far this year. So, Zeke, if you look at a map of where the majority of those fires are burning, with the exception of southern British Columbia and some other places, the fire zone almost matches exactly the map of the boreal forest. What is the boreal forest and why is it burning?
5: Sure. So the boreal forest is an enormous forest, first of all. I think, you know, most Americans and probably even some Canadians don't grasp just how massive it is. You know, it's roughly the size of the entire European Union, to put it in perspective, or 4.5 times the size of Texas for us Americans. And it is a very remote region of, you know, high forest cover, primarily tree species like black spruce that, you know, are relatively low to the ground. And it has a natural fire regime that burns through, you know, depending on the region of the boreal, you know, every 30 years to two centuries, more frequent on the east side, less frequent on the west side. And unlike American forests, fires in the boreal tend to be what we call stand replacement crown fires. That's a wonky term, but essentially what it means is that when the forest burns, the fire gets up to the crowns of the trees and actually kills the trees, and then new trees grow to take their place. And that's very different than the types of forests we have in California, where historically fire regimes have been low intensity ground fires that would burn off the underbrush, but not reach up into the tree canopies and kill them. Now, the problem we've had in U.S. forests is that by putting out all our fires, we've built up so much undergrowth that when fires do occur, they become crown fires and are catastrophic and kill the trees. But that's always been the natural state of things in the boreal forest. And I think a lot of the confusion that we've had over the last week in the U.S. is, you know, trying to treat the boreal like Western U.S. forests, when in reality, they're very, very different systems.
2: Can you compare them?
5: I don't think you really can. I mean, they're both forests and they both have extreme fire behaviors. I mean, in that sense, they're comparable. But the types of management that you need to do for both, or even how practical management is, differs immensely. And I think that, you know, the boreal, because of its enormous area and remoteness and the nature of the trees that grow there, you know, there's no way to fundamentally stop it from burning. You can't put out all fires in the boreal. And in fact, you know, fires in remote regions far from where people live are actually good for the forest. Many of the trees have adapted to germinate and produce new seeds after fires come through. And so, you know, we don't have the same sort of system where you can effectively do thinning and controlled burns throughout the entire region like we can in the American West, in part because it's just a different type of forest and a different type of trees.
2: To that issue of management, though, I mean, the smoke from the fires in northern and western Ontario has caused air quality concerns in the U.S. states. Acute concerns, really. And there's even American politicians blaming Canada for poor forest management. I mean, how much truth is there to that criticism then, given what you've just said?
5: So I think there is, broadly speaking, some truth that we need to manage our forests better. But I think where it falls short is this idea that it would somehow stop the smoke. Because if we look at where fires are actually happening, you know, 4/5 of the area burned in Canada over the last 20 years happened in remote boreal regions that have never been managed and never been suppressed. So it's not like in the US where we, you know, the sins of Smokey the Bear have come back to bite us, so to speak. In the boreal, for the most part, fires have never been put out, you know, unless they happen to threaten communities or be in managed areas, they're just allowed to burn. And so there's not the same history of mismanagement that there is in US forests.
2: Can you explain what you mean there by the sins of Smokey the Bear? Because I remember Smokey the Bear from my childhood.
6: Remember, only you can prevent forest fires.
2: I don't know if he still exists for American children or not. What do you mean by that?
5: Yeah, so Smokey the Bear is still the mascot of the U.S. Forest Service. So starting in the 1930s, after some particularly catastrophic fires that occurred, the U.S. built a National Forest Service and a National Fire Fighting Service under it and dedicated it to preventing forest fires writ large. And so they actually did quite a good job for about, you know, 70 years of suppressing forest fires. And broadly speaking, you know, the amount of fires in area burned in the U.S. went down sharply for, you know, close to a century. But the problem is, you know, particularly in the American West, forests had adapted to these low-level fires that would go through and clear the brush. And by putting out those fires too effectively, we essentially built the conditions for really catastrophic crown fires that would actually kill the trees to occur. And that's in addition to climate change, which we can get to in a second, has been what's driving, you know, the really catastrophic fires we've seen in the American West in recent years. That being said, you know, there still is a lot of important forest management that needs to be done, both in Canada and the U.S. You know, in Canada, we should focus a lot more on protecting vulnerable communities in the wildland-urban interface. And so there, you know, mechanical thinnings, some controlled burns, you know, more defensible spaces, stronger building codes. There's a lot we can do to protect the communities that are on the front lines of these fires. But the idea that we're going to be, you know, going 500 kilometers into the remote boreal wilderness where there has never been any roads remotely close and, you know, doing controlled burns is silly and just impractical. The sheer size of the boreal, you know, the size of the European Union means that there's no way it would be practical or affordable.
2: And so, you know, getting into the climate piece of this, for a moment, and actually thinking of Smokey Bear, the one thing I remember from those ads I saw as a kid was something about an owl and giving a hoot, don't pollute. How do we know these fires are directly connected to climate change?
5: So it's important to say that climate change itself, by and large, doesn't cause fires, right? There still is, you know, a campfire that gets out of control, a lightning strike in a remote region. You know, there's a lot of, something has to light the blaze, but how bad a fire becomes depends largely on the conditions of the vegetation when the fire occurs. And so when a blaze starts, it's much more likely to spread and not sort of put itself out if the vegetation is dry. And the vegetation is likely to be dry if it's both hot and there has been relatively low rainfall. Now, we see this in Canada, for example. You know, 9 out of 10 of the biggest fire years in Canadian history happened when it was hotter and drier than normal. In 2023, which of course was the worst fire year in Canadian history by a mile or kilometer, happened in a year that was the warmest by far on record for the fire season, the sort of May through September period. And so there's a very, very clear connection between the hotter temperatures we've seen during the fire season and climate change. You know, Canada's fire season has warmed by about 2.7 degrees centigrade since the pre-industrial period and about 2.2 degrees just since the 1960s. And so, you know, we expect that land in higher latitude areas like Canada will be the fastest warming places in the world. And that's exactly

0: exactly what we see. And so if a lightning strike happens somewhere in the remote Yukon, you know, chances are 50 years ago, it was going to be too wet or too cold for that to really spread into a giant blaze. Today, because the vegetation is much drier, that lightning strike is much more likely to cause a big burn, which in turn results in a huge plume of smoke that affects people.
1: So we've been talking mostly about prevention. Now the fires are actually burning, though. Politicians in the U.S. are also calling for Canada to make the smoke stop, including President Donald Trump. What do you think of Trump asking Prime Minister Mark Carney to stop the fires? What kind of resources would that actually take?
0: I mean, I just don't think it's fundamentally possible, right? You know, the idea of taking the entire arboreal and making it a fire-free zone, you know, would cost hundreds of billions of dollars. Every individual Canadian would have to, you know, manage something like 900 square kilometers of space. You know, the math just doesn't add up. And so I think practically there's not much we can do about these sort of smoke events, and they are going to become part of the new normal as, you know, the boreal becomes more flammable in a warming world.
1: In terms of a new normal, that also presumably includes the finger pointing over it. And I mean, President Trump's also floated the idea of making Canada pay damages. What do you think of another country potentially penalizing a neighbor for wildfire smoke related to climate change?
0: I mean, I think we need to be careful what we wish for, because there is currently fires burning in Oregon that are pouring smoke into British Columbia. You know, should Canada be sanctioning the U.S. over its fires at the moment? It's sort of like throwing stones in glass houses, so to speak, if the U.S., particularly under an administration that's so opposed to climate action, is blaming Canada for a problem that is being exacerbated by the very climate change that the U.S. is contributing to.
1: All right. Zeke Housefather, thank you very much for joining us today.
0: No worries. It was a pleasure to be on.
1: The Trump administration isn't the only government rolling back climate policy. Environmental groups in this country are also criticizing Ottawa for fast-tracking resource projects and weakening environmental protections. Even as Prime Minister Mark Carney acknowledges the role of climate change in this year's fire season. In fact, in response to U.S. complaints about wildfire smoke, Mark Carney said all countries, including the U.S., have a responsibility to fight climate change. And he pointed to a long history of cooperation between Canada and the U.S. on wildfires on both sides of the border. But the relationship is feeling a little strained right now. Oh, remember the Ohio senator we heard from earlier? The one who called cross-border smoke a, quote, completely man-made disaster? Republican Bernie Moreno has introduced a bill calling for financial penalties on Canadian officials involved in wildfire management, including the Prime Minister, and even a ban to stop them entering the U.S. As an interim measure, the bill asks U.S. Secretary of State Marco Rubio to consider kicking out Canada's ambassador. But if global climate change is a major factor in how these fires started in the first place, then how far can and should the U.S. go with its threats to punish Canada for the health hazards that come from wildfire smoke? I put that question to my next guest, Godwin Jahr. He's an assistant professor at the University of British Columbia's Allard School of Law and an expert on transnational environmental law. I started our conversation by asking him about the sanctions the Ohio senator is proposing and whether they're even legally possible.
2: The measures that you just talked about are things that the U.S. could do unilaterally. It is possible to remove our ambassador from the U.S. It is also possible that the U.S. can impose certain sanctions in terms of those who it receives into the U.S., including our prime minister. But in reality, there's more to be done before we can get to that point.
1: So, I mean, Republicans in the U.S. have talked about the possibility of new tariffs or, you know, creating a victim compensation fund for Americans impacted by the very real health effects of smoke. What do you think of those ideas?
2: Well, I think that particular suggestion is not new. If you go back into the U.S.-Canadian history, back in 1935, there was what we call the Trail Smelter Arbitration that involved a factory that was producing fumes, and those fumes were traveling from Trail, British Columbia, right here in this province, into the state of Washington. And that affected farmers because it turned into acid rain, and then that caused all kinds of poisonous effects on those farms. Now, before that issue could get to the point of litigation between the two countries set up a commission to look into this matter. And there were two outcomes. First outcome was that Canada was supposed to pay compensation to farmers in the US, in the state of Washington, for losing their lands to acid rain traceable to these factories operating from Trail, British Columbia. So there is a possibility that the United States can require payment of some compensation. The second was perhaps the most fundamental element of international environmental law, which was established in this particular arbitration, which says that there should be no harm caused to another state based on something that is happening in one state. So in this case, the no harm principle suggests that whatever is happening within Canada should be contained within the boundaries of Canada. And if it causes harm to the United States, then it's a matter that requires some legal redress.
3: So that's a contaminant created at a smelter in Trail, British Columbia, creating, as you said, acid rain. How should we think about wildfire smoke in relation to that, or in that context?
2: That's a really good question. We see, to some extent, some examples in the states in the Southeast Asia, three major countries here, in Indonesia, Malaysia, and partly in Singapore, put together a treaty of a sort in 2002, and that came into effect in 2003, and that was intended to help address the transboundary movement of haze. But in this particular instance, what we see in that treaty is that it deals largely with agricultural burning. Agricultural burning here involves the preparation of farmlands, which sometimes involves burning new forests so we can make room for more farms. Malaysia and Indonesia typically would turn a blind eye to these levels of high levels of agricultural burning because they derive a lot of revenue from the export of food products abroad. But since the treaty came into force, Singapore has gone a step further by putting in place a law that in many ways tries to punish the transboundary movement of haze, whether it's committed by a person in Singapore or someone outside Singapore. But we haven't seen any particular prosecutions that have arisen out of that. Neither have we seen Singapore impose any civil penalties in terms of compensation on those kinds of persons who do that.
3: So as the climate warms, how likely is it that the conversation about smoke and liability comes up again and we have to keep grappling with it?
2: Again, we know that there are examples here to suggest that if you can trace the source of the fire to human conduct, it might be easy to put in place a liability regime. But if the fires are traceable to natural causes, including lightning, then those are what we call gray areas, or the areas that, you know, leave room for some level of doubt. And so that is the kind of distinction that we need to be able to address before we can even get to drawing up any new treaty.
3: So where that doubt exists and the gray area grows because of climate change, is there a legal solution that can work for both countries if we continue to see threats of retaliation from the US in future fire seasons?
2: Well, before I address the question, I think that we need to also look at how wildfires from the US have impacted and continue to impact Canada too. So liability might go both ways. And this is where a future attempt at a new treaty would have to contemplate what kinds of solutions that we might put in place that would address these kinds of questions. Maybe there could be a global wildfire liability fund that a country

0: district that suffers from wildfires and haze may apply to that fund, you know, to receive some money to mitigate or to address the effects of wildfires in its country. That is something we've seen in other international agreements, including marine pollution, for example. So that is a possibility in terms of wildfires.
1: Like, that sort of seems possibly what they're suggesting in Ohio. What would that look like?
0: If it's just at a regional level between just the US and Canada, then it's something that both countries would have to contribute some money into or dedicate a certain portion of their national revenue to addressing, so that either way, either the US or Canada can fall on those funds to mitigate the challenges that are imposed on them through the wildfires.
1: So if I understand it correctly, you're saying this type of fund could serve both the US and Canada, and both governments would be the ones to pay into it.
0: And it is also possible that if other entities, including companies that through their activities, wildfires may be a frequent occurrence, then those may have to pay directly or may have to pay indirectly because of the national arrangements that are happening internally. At this point in time, climate change is part of our reality, so there's no running away from that fact. What we need to think about in terms of legal solutions is to think more creatively about a global approach that involves an international treaty, for example, or a regional approach that involves some agreement, binding agreement, that would put in place some structures around how we think about responsibility or state responsibility when it comes to fires and wildfires. And also within that structure, think about what lower levels of responsibility are placed particularly on persons or companies or agents who, through whose actions we have these kinds of wildfires happening.
1: Well, Godwin Jha, thank you very much for joining me.
0: Thank you.

Before we started talking, I asked Godwin why he got into international environmental law. He told me he thought the way we regulate climate and environmental disasters, especially across borders, was going to be the big legal question of the future. And it's clear from what we've seen this summer so far, the impacts of climate change increasingly don't stay within the boundaries of just one country or province. As Zeke Hausfather said, the smoke will be back, and people living in both Canada and the US will once again be looking to their leaders for answers and action. This won't be the last time we have to grapple with this kind of cross-border conflict or the legal questions of liability and harm. And so another thing Godwin Jahr told me, that is going to be virtually impossible to do if one of the biggest players in this debate, the United States, doesn't acknowledge the harms of climate change. 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You can also find and follow us wherever you get your podcasts. We're also on Sirius XM and the CBC Listen app. Coming up on this week's show, it's called Sweet Little Human, but the man behind it is anything but. Punk legend Iggy Pop lends his gravelly, acid-inflected voice to the role of Mother Nature in a Danish podcast aimed at scaring audiences into action on climate change. We'll hear from the show's producers.

This is a CBC News update. It is mainly sunny and 24 degrees at the CBC in Northwest Calgary. 2:30. Good afternoon. I'm Kenny Mason. Alberta and the federal government say municipalities across the province will be able to access a $510 million slice of the Canada Housing Infrastructure Fund over 8 years. The money will allow communities to invest in water and infrastructure to spur new housing developments. Prime Minister Mark Carney was in Red Deer today with Premier Danielle Smith to make the announcement. Carney says the funding will also equal jobs.

0: This agreement alone will support more than 750 skilled trades jobs every year. Engineers, plumbers, electricians, pipe fitters, plumbers. We'll build inclusively with First Nations, Inuit, and Métis. Today's agreement will allocate at least $100 million to projects that will benefit rural and Indigenous communities.
1: The province is chipping in $428 million for qualifying projects. A twice-convicted Calgary fraudster has been sent back to prison for 10 years. Earlier this year, 52-year-old Scott Brooks pleaded guilty mid-trial to 17 offenses, including fraud and forgery-related charges. Brooks admitted to taking more than $1 million from six victims between 2010 and 2018. He admitted that he lied to investors and pretended to be involved in several multi-million dollar oil and gas industry deals. A Crown asked the judge to consider a 10-year prison term, while his lawyer asked for a 5- or 6-year term. Justice Robert Armstrong also imposed a nearly $1 million restitution order, and if he defaults, Brooks faces another 5 years behind bars.
2: Hi, it's Jason Proctor. I'm guest hosting What on Earth this week. This summer, we're showcasing some of our favorite episodes that we think are worth another listen. We first brought you this next story last November. That's when we heard about a new podcast out of Denmark that takes a rather unconventional approach to talking about climate change. I'll let Laura Lynch take it from here.
3: The sound of whiskey pouring into a glass. It's the best sound in the world. Don't you agree, Mr. B?
4: Yeah, a shot of booze. That whiskey and smoke-soaked voice. You might think that you're in the wrong place. But yes, you are listening to What on Earth, and I am Laura Lynch. Today, though, we're talking about a different podcast with a different host. Because that voice you just heard, that's Mother Nature you're listening to. Or rather, it's Iggy Pop playing the role of Mother Nature. That's right, the musician Iggy Pop, also known as the godfather of punk.
3: Grab your thimble. We need to make a toast. This is the first episode, after all. Here you go. To new beginnings. Let's get this show on the road, Mr. B.
4: Okay, bear with me. As you can hear there, Mother Nature has a sidekick named Mr. B, hence the buzzing. And that was them toasting their new podcast, which is called Sweet Little Human. Mother Nature is angry and exhausted and also looking for solutions. So Mother Nature, along with some helpers, talked to climate scientists about the mess we've made of the planet. So there you have it. That's the premise. And I'm joined now by the creators of Sweet Little Human, Roxanne Batty and Nikolai Kirk. They're based in Denmark, and that's where we've reached them. Roxanne and Nikolai, welcome to What on Earth.
5: Thank you so much.
6: Thank you so much. Good to be here. Thanks for having us.
4: Roxanne, I'll start with you. Why would people want to listen to a cranky old person swilling whiskey and telling them how bad things are out there?
5: I mean, I think, like, yes, Mother Nature is extremely cranky and quite difficult to, he has his issues, or they have their issues. But I think it's also hilariously funny to listen to, like, this very gritty, growly voice. I mean, I think, A, if you're a fan of Iggy Pop's voice, I mean, that's one reason to listen to it, because he has got such an epic voice. But I also think it's like, why not? Like, why can't Mother Nature be an angry alcoholic? Very narcissistic, actually.
6: If Mother Nature really existed, he would most likely be really angry and alcoholic, I guess.
4: Okay,
5: at this
4: Nikolai.
5: Point in time.
4: Nikolai, I hear that you are a fan of punk music. So how did it feel to work with this legendary musician?
6: It was awesome, actually. It was really, he was, first of all, a really sweet guy, actually. He really, like, captured the whole voice, the whole character. He captured it right from the start. We made a little test session after we got the deal through, and we recorded for like an hour, and it was just, he really did an amazing job. So it was really amazing. Obviously, I'm a punk fan as well. I have some of his records. I have the first Stooges record. Raw Power, I think it's entitled, and I like a lot of his songs. So yeah, obviously, yeah, it's amazing, and sometimes when you sit there and recording with him, you have to think like, okay, it's a legend. And sometimes when you're, you know, like instruct him like, Iggy, do it again. It can be a little like weird because he's such a big star. But I mean,
5: yeah. I mean, yeah. For me, it was absolutely surreal. I think I'd never believed we'd ever get Iggy Pop. And when we did, I was like, I still didn't really believe it until it was signed, the contract.
4: But why, Roxanne, did you choose Iggy Pop in the first place?
5: I mean, we talked about a lot of different actors. It was a lot about the voice. The voice was very important. But also, I guess someone who was like an icon. I mean, it's like, we looked at Dylan Moran. He's an Irish comedy actor. He's also like really gritty and he drinks a lot in that. And he plays this great character in a British series from the 90s. But we also looked at like Willem Dafoe. He has like an epic voice. There was other actors that we sort of thought about and actually got in contact with in the end. But like Iggy Pop, it just sounds also like Iggy Pop is Mother Nature. I remember you saying that quite a lot, Nikolai, like a punk legend, Iggy Pop plays Mother Nature.
6: Yeah.
5: It just feels...
6: Yeah, it kind of feels right that Mother Nature is played by the godfather of punk. There's something in that that's quite cool, you know? So even though we got pretty close to, we didn't like seal the deal with William Dafoe, but his agent was quite like, yeah, sure, that could be a project for him. I think we were like, no, it makes more sense that
5: and the vibe.
6: It's Iggy Pop, actually. Yeah.
5: And I mean, it's like he does a Radio 6 show and he's so gravelly on it.
4: On the BBC.
5: Exactly, the BBC Radio 6 on Sundays at 6 p.m. It's like...
6: Yeah. I mean, yeah, his voice is perfect suitable for this show, for
4: and
6: sure.
4: I guess maybe he's closer to nature since he often doesn't wear a shirt.
5: Yeah, exactly. True. I mean, even when we like talked to him, he had a vest on.
6: That's a point for sure.
4: Yeah. Nikolai, at the beginning of one episode, we hear from the editor of the podcast, and she's not happy about what she's heard. She goes on a bit of a rant filled with expletives, and there are a lot of swear words in this podcast. Yeah. And then she tells Mother Nature to fill out a questionnaire about the goals of the podcast. I just want everyone to listen to this.
3: Mm. What's the first question? Why do you want to make this podcast? Because I hate the world and I want to see it burn? No, Mr. B. Don't write that. Write some nonsense, something like, I want to create a podcast about the climate crisis because I believe in the importance of raising awareness and action around this urgent global issue, blah, blah, blah. Whatever satisfies their legal department. Next question.
4: I kind of feel like Mother Nature's taking a poke at me there, but what are you trying to do here with this criticism?
6: I mean, obviously there is a criticism of the media itself as well. I mean, this topic, the climate, is really difficult to communicate. I guess you also know that from your show. And I think also when we have been doing this podcast, we also had meetings with big medias about releasing it together. And we also got all these questions like, who is the target audience? Of course, you have to think about who is the target audience. But sometimes you also have to think about, I mean, why do you want to make this podcast? That's actually a real question from media in Denmark, where you have to like fill in this form. So actually all the questions are real from this form from a Danish media. Obviously,
4: dare I ask you, why did you make this podcast?
6: why do you want to make this podcast? I think it's important to talk about this issue because I think the climate is a big thing and I think we don't talk enough about it. And I think we need to create much more awareness. And
5: But it's also like the way I think it's quite funny how like we use those questions to also show how like actually when you're trying to get people interested or when people talk about climate, they're like, yes, I think this is an important global issue. Like Iggy did a great job of really mocking those words. And it was what we also had to do when we were applying for funding and everything for it. It's like, you kind of have to, it's not a lie. Of course, it is true that this is a big global issue, but it's also like, it can kill creativity when you go into this very like, I don't know, overzealous, like almost pious way of talking about it. I mean, if it's not that it's not important, it is, but it's also important that people listen and read it. And if it's the same old thing all the time. People are not going to listen. And I think that

0: was one of the reasons why it's mocking the fact that we kind of had to speak like that, but right. we didn't want to create it like that. We wanted to like do it in a very different way. And it was hard to describe to people. A lot of people did not understand what
1: it was. It's hard to describe this project for someone.
0: Yeah.
2: I think that's why we wanted to talk to you, but also play some of the tapes so people get a better sense of it, because we hear from a lot of scientists in the podcast. In the first episode, Mother Nature

0: about extreme climate events over the last 5 years. I can just give some numbers here.
1: No, no numbers. David, David.
2: Nikolai, why no numbers?
3: I mean, it's because sometimes numbers can be like, oh, I give you a number. If we just reduce carbon dioxide by 250, I mean, people don't understand these numbers, you know? So I think this whole scene is about that it's hard to talk about these things because they get really technical. And actually, it's so difficult to talk about that even Mother Nature think it's boring.
2: Yeah.
3: You know?
2: Okay, well, I want to play a bit more now of Mother Nature talking to Sir David King.
4: The thing is, if anybody knows humans and the crazy they do and have done, it's me.
0: Yeah.
4: I've studied your kind for millions of years, David. I remember when you came out of the jungle. You were innocent back then, you know. But somewhere along the line, that innocence vanished. You started playing with fire. You developed. And in the blink of an eye, you spread to every continent, like rats. Slowly, but surely, you turned everything into a factory.
2: Wow, Roxanne, that is a dark view of humanity.
5: Yeah, it is.
2: Does it reflect your own perspective, or are you just good at writing this curmudgeonly version of Mother Nature?
5: Yeah, I think from my personal perspective, it's darker. I don't see humanity as so horrifically terrible that we're a disease on the earth. But I think it's also, if you consider if the world was watching us, I was a character, Mother Earth or Mother Nature, whichever, it's like they have watched us basically grow and grow and grow more prolific and more, the Industrial Revolution just changed everything. And just watching that from a sort of outside perspective, I think, yeah, fair enough that they would see us as a terrible disease on the face of their earth, considering what we're doing so quickly. So, yeah, I don't agree with it because I'm a human. I love humans. Yeah.
2: Well, that among other examples is something of what you do here, which is break a lot of these so-called rules of podcasting on Sweet Little Human. And you are transparent about that in the podcast itself. One rule of thumb is that you have to catch listeners' attention within the first few seconds. That's certainly been drilled into me. So let's listen to Mother Nature talking about that.
4: Quiet, Mr. B. Remember the rule. Impatience is the magic word in 2025. Well, if we don't capture them in the first 10 seconds, they'll switch to another podcast. Probably some true crime crap or an incel ranting about their sad little...

0: Let's do this. Is the jingle ready, Mr. B? Well, put it on. You're listening to Sweet Little Human. And this episode is called Fire Animals.
1: So, Nikolai, you're thumbing your nose at the rules of thumb for podcasting. Do you think it's effective?
2: This is, again, a critique of how the media works right now. But obviously, it's also a fact that there is so much, there are so many podcasts, so much television, so much everything. So you have to, like, catch them immediately. And, I mean, it's just about the first 10 seconds. They are so important that it's crazy, you know. It's almost like the rest of the episode doesn't matter as long as the first 10 second, you know.
3: But the point as well is like, I remember you saying when we were making it, it was like you really wanted to be really slow in the first episode. And that was quite like a...
2: Yeah.
3: You were like, I really want
2: actually,
3: to like
2: actually
3: challenge.
2: We tried. I mean, and it was too much. But I mean, when we did the first episode, which has been actually a lot of people have criticizing the first episode, but that's another story. But
1: saying what?
2: I think people think it's weird.

0: weird.
1: Maybe it is a bit weird.
0: It's a weird one.
1: But I think, I mean, it actually at the first time, the first like version we did of the first episode was really weird. I mean, the first 5 minutes, nothing happened. It was just like technical issues, and Mr. B, it just sounded horrible. He made a lot of mistakes, put on the wrong jingle on. Mother Nature got more and more angry. So it was just like, it was a way of really, you know,
0: pushing against
1: the 10-second rule, you know? But then maybe it was too much. But it's a theme that we are playing with, that our brains are a little confused by all this massive choice we have from podcast, television, everything, you know?
2: Yeah. Well, I choose to believe that people have been listening beyond 10 seconds to us talking.
0: Yes.
2: So,
0: yes.
2: You say you've had some criticism, but what signs have you seen that you've been successful with this kind of, I guess, punk way of communicating about climate change?
0: I mean, there was like, in the beginning, it was quite terrifying to release this. I mean, it was like, well, how will it be received? It is, like you say, we're pushing against the standards of basically the way most climate communication is. We're not doing that. We're also playing with people's attention spans, and it's absurd. There's a lot of weird humor, a mix of Danish, British, and I don't even know kind of humor.
1: everything is mixed together,
0: thrown in there. But I think we really immediately, like the people who listened to it, a lot of people really got it. They just were like, oh, this is so different. And it's like a different way of communicating about it. I think we had a headline that was like, climate change communication that doesn't suck or something.
1: Oh yeah.
0: And we were like, we got Best Podcast of the Week in The Guardian, which was a relief and amazing because
2: I saw that. Congratulations.
0: Thank you. Yeah. But that was also, when I saw that, I completely freaked out. Yeah. I was like, oh, that's amazing.
1: But it is obviously, we have been worried that maybe some people would think this is simply too weird. Because, I mean, not all the episodes are weird, but some of the episodes are weird. But I think a lot of people have liked it as well, you know? Yeah. So, yeah.
0: And it's also like, I think, why not? Like, it doesn't have to appeal to everybody, but it hopefully appeals to, like, a section of the population who is probably a bit tired of climate change communication or wouldn't even tune in. I mean, that was part of our discussion with Iggy Pop as well. I think that will draw in listeners, especially of a certain age group, that might be completely, just not bothered about any of this, you know?
2: I know, but Roxanne, despite what you're saying and the extreme cynicism we hear from Mother Nature, there is a lot of hopefulness in the podcast. I just want to play a couple of examples of that in this next clip. First of all, we'll hear Mother Nature ask climate scientist Sir David King about hope. And then we're going to hear a similar question put to an Australian fire scientist, David Bowman.
3: One final question.
4: Right.
3: Is there hope for humanity?
4: I am not a pessimist. I know it sounds as if I'm a pessimist because I've been fighting this battle for a long time. But I don't think there's any reason at all to feel there's no hope.
5: Are you scared, David, about this?
6: No, I've been invigorated by it. I think it's absolutely fantastically interesting because it's worth a shot and we can turn it around.
2: I'm wondering how important those answers came at the end of interviews that painted very clear pictures of the seriousness of the issues. Roxanne, were you surprised to hear that much hopefulness from the scientists?
0: Yes, actually, it did surprise me. But also, I kind of think because they're so in it, and it's like Sir David King. I mean, bless that man. Like, he's really. I hope he's okay with the way we've kind of portrayed him, because it's a lot of respect.
2: You haven't asked him?
0: Yes, we have. We've talked to him, but it's just we have a lot of respect for him. Like, even though we're kind of playing with the whole concept,
2: right?
0: But it's like the idea that he has hope after everything that he's seen. It's admirable, and also I think they're really looking into this very deeply. And I think they also look at humanity from a much broader perspective. So they're not thinking about like the next 20, 50 years. I think they're thinking long term. I mean, David Bowman, when he's talking about being invigorated by it, he says something like, yes, like the way we'll live will change. Maybe it won't be about happiness and this striving for like having the best life ever, but it will be about survival, you know? And I think it's like thinking about things in a broader perspective as humans, as an animal or as a species on the planet. And that is, I think, a lot of what gives them hope, because they see how adaptable and how long-term we do seem to solve problems, actually.
1: I also think it's important to have the hope, even though things can look quite, like, depressing in many ways. I think, obviously, there's a balance

0: because a lot of this series is quite depressing, but there is hope. And I think we tried to create some kind of hope in all the episodes, right?
1: I think the scientists brought the hope, actually, because I think we didn't set out with
0: Mother Nature didn't provide any hope.
1: But that was the thing. It was also like Mother Nature really hates humanity.
0: Basically, Mother Nature just wants to get rid of us. That's the whole point, right? Yeah.
2: I can't help but ask you this. Why is it called Sweet Little Human then?
1: Yeah, but that's part of it. Because I think, this is something we talked about a lot. The episode about Homo sapiens talks a lot about how actually Mother Nature used to like us. That there's something about us that they find really fascinating. And then over time, they've gotten very tired of the way we've kind of reacted to this issue that's just like so glaringly obvious.
2: We used to be sweet little humans, not so much anymore.
1: Yeah, and there's also a patronizing element.
0: But
1: too.
0: I think there's also a mocking effect. We are sweet little humans. Actually, we're not. I mean, in Mother Nature's eyes, we're sweet little humans, which means we are basically nothing, right? So it's also a kind of a mocking approach,
1: looking down on us a little bit.
0: So looking down on us and mock us for thinking so much about ourselves, you know? So that's also,
2: Iggy Pop isn't the only celebrity that's associated with the podcast. There's also this subplot where Maya, who is a freelance journalist, is chasing actor and environmentalist Leonardo DiCaprio, trying to get an interview with him.
0: Yeah.
2: And in episode 7, she even accosts actor Jeremy Strong at an event in Denmark and asks if he can put her in touch with DiCaprio.
0: Exactly.
2: What do you think these brushes with celebrity accomplish when it comes to engaging people on the subject of climate change?
1: Yeah, gosh, the celebrity layers.
0: I mean, celebrities, it's obviously it's a joke, but in every good joke, there's a point. And the point in this joke is that sometimes it's really hard to communicate anything without a famous person. And you can say this joke is maybe also about Iggy Pop, in a way. You know? I mean, we got Iggy Pop to play Mother Nature.
1: Yeah, there was
0: Got us a lot more attention.
1: There was a deliberate not actually. We deliberately didn't say Iggy Pop's name, and we do in the credits and so on. But we deliberately didn't say Iggy Pop.
0: No,
1: is the host or the narrator.
0: No.
1: It's like because in the character they don't know who Iggy Pop is. It's Mother Nature. It's not Iggy Pop.
0: Mm.
1: You know. And then we just thought because people will know it's Iggy Pop. It's quite funny that then they're like, oh, we need to find a celebrity, Leonardo DiCaprio. So there was all that kind of.
0: But no, and then it's just fun. It's a fun little element in the series that will act, and then I don't want to spoil how it ends, but...
2: I know. Did you hear from Leo DiCaprio?
0: I can tell you that much that he got the offer.
2: And
0: then we'll find out what happens.
2: You're telling me to stay tuned, aren't you?
0: Stay tuned. Last episode will come out.
1: That's the cliffhanger.
2: I just want to ask you this one last question. After everyone you spoke with and all of the work you've done on Sweet Little Human, what are your top tips for communicating about this subject effectively, especially with people who may not be interested in climate change? Roxanne, why don't you start?
1: Yeah, I think we need to shake it up, I think. I think that's so obvious. People are not... I mean, it's not that people don't know this is happening, and I do think people pay attention. And there are, you know, there's people out there doing really good work. It's not to criticize them, but it's just to say, like, if you're always going to do the same style of communication... Why would, you know, people, I mean, we actually interviewed people, Vox Pops, and people were like, it's a little boring. I don't think I would listen to it if it was just like standard climate communication. Uh-oh. And I think we have to, sorry, not that your podcast is dull, but it's more to say like, why don't we shake it up more? It's weird. There is not that much humor and satire about this. I think I can think of two things. There's Don't Look Up, the film with Leonardo DiCaprio in it. That's like a satire about us not looking at an asteroid about to hit the Earth and we're all just kind of ignoring it. And I can't really think of anything else. Like, there's a few humorous cartoons, but it's pretty... Yeah, there's not much out there that actually plays with this like absurd situation that we're in, actually.
0: But it's also kind of like... It is actually quite funny and quite absurd how difficult it is to relate to these issues, I think, sometimes.
1: Yeah,
0: you know?
1: Yeah. It's also like you talked about the numbers thing. I think it's like, there's nothing wrong with numbers. They're important. The science is important. But there is, I mean, you do slowly tune out when it's just like numbers thrown at you without any kind of, narrative or we're wired for narrative. We want stories. We want, and also we want some humor. Life is a mix of things.
0: It's a shame actually if it shouldn't been like this, you know? I mean, we should just be able to listen to the science and people who tell us that we have to change. So it's it's bad that it is like this, that we have to shake things up, but I guess we have to, because this is why
1: it's pretty existential. Catherine Richardson says, she's this is existential in the Ocean episode. She was great. I loved her voice.
2: I mean, as far as I'm concerned, I'm glad to see there's enough room in this space for everybody and every style of talking about the subject. Yes. So welcome.
1: Thank you.
0: Thanks a lot.
2: And keep going at it, and we'll keep listening. Thank you so much.
1: Thank you.
0: Thanks for having us.
1: Yeah.
2: Take care.
0: Yeah, you too, man. Take care.
2: Bye-bye. And you can find Sweet Little Human on all of the usual podcast apps. The final episode drops on November the 24th. Now, I'm sure that Sweet Little Human isn't going to be to everyone's taste, but I think it's kind of the point to be able to dip into these kinds of discussions of the climate crisis from different viewpoints. We've had different kinds of people on doing it in different ways. We've had comedians. We've had drag queens. We've had all sorts of ways for people to try to make these connections and tell these stories. So as I said to both of them, welcome aboard. The more talk, the better.
3: That episode first aired in November 2025. Not sure Iggy Pop is the first person who comes to mind when I think about the personification of Mother Nature, but if not the godfather of punk, then who else? Taylor Swift? Sarah McLachlan? What about Matt Damon? He's already playing Odysseus. Let us know whose voice you hear when you think Mother Nature. You can email us with your thoughts about that or anything else. We love to hear from you. You can reach us at earth@cbc.ca.

That's all for this week. The What on Earth team includes Nick Logan, Danielle Piper, Jennifer Wilson, and Matthias Wolfson. Special thanks to Jonathan Mignot. I'm Jason Proctor. Thank you for listening.

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1: Hi, I'm Jenny Howe, the host of the podcast This is Calgary. Now, I've lived in the city for more than two decades, and I've been talking about traffic on the airwaves for just about as long, so I have seen a thing or two. Curious? Great. Come explore the city with us in a new way every week. 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
0: Coming up after the CBC News, it's the home stretch.
2: I'm Ted Henley. They are one of the biggest names in pop music, but BTS will be boycotting the Grammy Awards next year. On the home stretch today, we'll find out why the mega boy band from Korea is taking this stand.
3: From CBC News, The World This Hour, I'm Gina Louise Phillips. CBC News is learning more details about the Canadian accused of spying at NATO's military headquarters. Belgian prosecutors allege the woman was part of a criminal organization. She passed a security assessment by Canadian officials who cleared her to work with NATO. Jonathan Gatehouse has more on this.
4: Her legal name is Biwei Zhang. She's in her 30s and recently graduated with a master's in computer science from the University of Ottawa, and her resume lists a series of jobs with high-profile organizations over the past decade, including the World Trade Organization in Geneva and the European Space Agency in Italy. Under Belgian law, suspects are not identified until the charges go to trial, but we were able to identify Zhang through her CV, academic writings, and various social media profiles. We did find a Federal Court of Canada ruling about Biwei Zhang, one that found she had committed fraud in a job application. And that's a finding that one would think might raise questions about someone seeking a sensitive job with NATO. We've reached out to Zhang, but have not yet received a response. And of course, we should note that none of these charges have been tested in the court.

0: Jonathan Gatehouse, CBC News, Toronto.
1: WestJet and its flight attendants have agreed to a plan on how to wind down operations ahead of a potential labor disruption. Flight attendants at Canada's second largest airline voted in favor of a strike action earlier this month. They could walk off the job or be locked out by Sunday. WestJet says the agreement to wind down is not a sign that talks are going badly or a guarantee that operations will stop. Ottawa is defending its vision for a high-speed rail network between Quebec and Ontario. Premier Doug Ford has suggested his government may oppose it after Ottawa nixed his plans to expand Toronto's downtown airport. Rafi Bujikanian has the story.
2: These new Via Rail locomotives will strengthen service.
3: Federal Transport Minister Stephen McKinnon on a $1.95 billion investment for new Via Rail train cars. But it's another rail network, the projected high-speed Alto, which he's defending today. It would link Quebec and Ontario.
2: A vast majority of residents in eastern Ontario would be minutes away from the rail network.
3: But a source tells CBC News Ontario is rethinking its support for Alto after the federal government opposed Ontario's proposal to expand downtown Toronto's Billy Bishop Airport. The federal government nixed the Billy Bishop expansion last week, citing a study where 87% of respondents opposed the move. But a senior Liberal source has also said the airport decision is in part political as the party prepares for a by-election in the Beaches East York riding in Toronto next month. Rafi Bujikanian, CBC News, Ottawa.
1: Bell Canada warns a surge in copper wire theft can threaten access to internet and phone service, including 911. The telecom says in the first half of this year alone, copper theft on its network has gone up nearly 80%. Thieves often target the metal for its resale value. Copper has become more in demand with the rise of high-tech products and infrastructure like EVs and data centers. Some of the world's biggest soccer federations threaten to boycott the World Cup if a controversial FIFA deal goes through. The proposal by President Gianni Infantino would create a subsidiary that is 20% owned by private investors. The new entity would control broadcasting rights and tournaments like the World Cup. FIFA is sweetening the deal by offering each federation $40 million in funding, but it's drawn widespread condemnation, including from UK Prime Minister Andy Burnham.
4: The World Cup is not a product. It is the greatest competition in the world, and it was never anyone's to sell. Dress the deal up however you like. Once you have sold a piece of it, you have sold out. Football belongs to the supporters. It always has, and it always will.
1: FIFA is giving the soccer federations until September 19th to decide on the proposal. That is The World This Hour. For CBC News, I'm Gina Louise Phillips.
5: I'm Ted Henley in for Chris Delatorre. On the home stretch today, we'll learn more about why Korean pop group BTS has decided to boycott next year's Grammy Awards.

0: Wednesday, everyone. Thank you for tuning into the home stretch on, what, July 29th, Dave Waddell. We're getting near the end of July.
1: Flying by. And I can tell you that it feels like the end of July as far as the weather goes. It's beautiful outside, mainly sunny and 25 degrees right now at the airport with the wind out of the south-southeast at 17, gusting to 27 kilometers per hour. We're dropping down to a low of 13 degrees with a few clouds expected. And then tomorrow, Ted, as the long weekend approaches, some hot temperatures once again. Tomorrow, sunny and 28. Friday, sunny and 30. Ooh. Saturday, sunny and 32 degrees in the forecast. Ooh. Then a bit of a break. We get a reprieve from the heat on Sunday. Sunday, high of 19 under sunny skies. Monday, high of 21. Tuesday, a high of 23. So a pretty consistent forecast, just with that break in the middle of the long weekend there. We do have heat warnings that remain in effect for areas south of Calgary. So Okotoks, High River, Claresholm, Brooks, Strathmore, Vulcan, Lethbridge, Tabor, Milk River, Medicine Hat, Bow Island, Suffield, and the Cypress Hills Provincial Park and Foremost, all under those heat warnings, which are issued when you have highs in the 30s and also overnight lows in the teens. So those will be in effect for the next couple of days. Taking a look at the roads, no stall.

0: or collisions to report. All of the major routes are moving very smoothly at this hour. If you have any updates this afternoon, you can give me a call at 403-521-1010, or you can text us at 825-982-9880.
1: All right, thank you, Dave. Dave Waddell there with our look at traffic and weather. Kenny Mason joining us in studio with news headlines.
2: Alberta researchers have discovered a new drug deriving from snails that puts non-hibernating animals into a deep metabolic sleep. Their hope is that they can help preserve donated organs or even induce hibernation in astronauts for ultra-long sleep travel. Dr. Evangelos Michalikis is a cardiologist with leading the University of Alberta research team.
3: The idea sounds crazy now, but I keep being reminded that a lot of the things that we see in Star Wars and the science fiction movies were unbelievable and science fiction, but now they are actually realities.
2: The group's study about the new drug called SNAP was published in Nature Communications. Alberta's Minister of Environment and Protected Area wants other provinces to help keep invasive mussels out of this province. Grant Hunter says Albertans recognize the importance of this prevention work, but he is concerned about the other provinces. This year, six watercraft have been carrying the invasive species into Alberta. Of those watercraft, four of them were coming from Ontario.
4: So that's really where we're seeing the vast majority of these mussel-fouled boats come from, is from Ontario. So if we can make sure that we help them realize that, look, there are other areas in this country that do not have them, and we would appreciate their help in keeping them out.
2: Grant says the province has issued 14 tickets so far. The province has also hired two more dogs to detect the invasive mussels. That is your update from the CBC Calgary Newsroom.
1: All right, thanks, Kenny. Kenny Mason there with our first look at the news headlines of the day. It's 3:08 in the afternoon. You're listening to The Homestretch on CBC Radio 1. One of the biggest names in pop music is making news.

0: That's a bit of Swim by five-time Grammy nominee BTS. The group says it will not submit its music for consideration at the 2027 Grammy Awards. And this comes after the Recording Academy added five new categories last month, including Best Asian Pop Music Performance. The Grammy Awards says this was done to be more inclusive. To be considered for that category, recordings must originate from Asian markets and feature meaningful use of one or more Asian languages. BTS members all wrote on social media that they, quote, hope that music can be heard and loved for what it is, rather than being divided by region or language. Michelle Cho joins us now to share her thoughts on what's been going on. Michelle Cho is an associate professor of East Asian Studies and also director of the Center for the Study of Korea at the University of Toronto. Good afternoon, Michelle.
1: Hi, thanks for having me.
0: Well, thanks for making time for us today. And what do you make of, you know, the BTS announcement to withdraw its music from consideration at next year's Grammys?
1: Mm-hmm. You know, I was very surprised by the announcement. I don't think anyone really saw it coming, especially because the group has talked in the past about how, you know, they had as a goal maybe in their career to get a Grammy Award, and they had been close to it. They've been nominated several times but have never won the award.
0: And is it common, Michelle, for artists to, you know, withdraw from such a major award show like the Grammys?
1: There have been some precedents for artists boycotting the Grammys before. You know, in Canada, The Weeknd and Drake are a couple of examples. There are many times when I think people don't quite agree with the way that the Recording Academy either categorizes different artists or how they actually make their choices. But the Korean industry, K-pop artists have often welcomed and really sought out this kind of recognition.
0: Yeah. So what's your assessment then, you know, of the Best Asian Pop Music Performance category that's been created?
1: Yeah, you know, I think it actually causes a lot of problems for a group like BTS because they are clearly Korean artists and, you know, they use the Korean language in their musical output. But the album that they are touring with right now and that has done really, really well this year, it actually has a lot of English in it. And so they're

0: There was some confusion about whether or not it would have counted in this category because of how much English is featured in the lyrics. And also, you know, the team that the artists that they worked with to put the album together, they range in their kind of heritage and countries of origin across the US and Europe and Australia. And so BTS's music is really not categorizable in terms of these narrow kind of cultural or linguistic boundaries.
1: Interesting. And what's been the reaction from fans, Michelle? Like, have they been speaking out?
0: Yeah, you know, the reaction has been overwhelmingly positive. A lot of BTS fans have had a lot of complaints about the way that the Recording Academy has, in their view, used BTS and their popularity on the Grammys broadcast to sort of tease the group as a spectacle on the show, but then, you know, withheld the eventual awards from them. So a lot of BTS fans are not American, not North American. You know, they have this huge, huge multi-sided fandom who really support this idea that, you know, the Recording Academy in the United States is not the arbiter for quality in popular music and really needs to understand that their view of the world is very, very narrow and maybe even a little bit provincial.
1: Interesting. I mean, here in Canada, of course, you already talked about the Junos. The Juno Awards have two, you know, dedicated categories for Indigenous artists. Some might argue, you know, how is that different from the Grammy approach here?
0: Yeah, you know, I think the bigger question of, you know, whether or not identity-based categories make sense for music awards or awards that tend to use genre as the kind of dividing line between different categories and groups is ever appropriate is a good one. But I think that this comparison between the Indigenous artist categories of the Junos and this Asian pop category doesn't quite hold simply because, you know, Indigenous artists are really such a core part of Canadian history and culture. And the Junos are this kind of national set of awards. And in the case of the Grammys, which are largely American, but also, you know, try to kind of present themselves as a global pop awards or commercial music awards, the effects of this Asian pop category end up being a little bit more xenophobic seeming. Like, we want to make sure that our general fields stay often white American, and anything else gets kind of sidelined to its own lane, you could say.
1: Yeah. Michelle, anything you're going to be paying close attention to, you know, over the next weeks and months here regarding this?
0: Absolutely. I mean, I think that there will have to be a response on the part of the Recording Academy to BTS's decision, because BTS are so popular and they do draw a lot of eyes to the broadcast. So I think that what they are saying about these new categories will definitely be debated and discussed within the Recording Academy, and also just across, you know, conversations about what is pop music today.
1: Yeah, it'll be interesting for sure. Michelle, thanks for making time for us this afternoon. I appreciate the chat.
0: Yeah, sure. Thank you.
1: Thank you. As Michelle Cho, Associate Professor of East Asian Studies and Director of the Center for the Study of Korea at the University of Toronto.

0: wanna dive.
1: That was BTS with Swim. Hey, you know what? It's Wednesday, and every week this summer on the home stretch, we've been doing trivia. It's been a ton of fun, and this is your cue to call in to take part in the trivia contest this afternoon on the home stretch. We do it at 3:15, 4:15, and 5:15. We ask you a trivia question. If you get the answer right, you can win some, you know, CBC swag, like a CBC camping mug, also a belt bag and some other items. To take part in our trivia contest today, you have to call our studio right now, 403-521-6200. That's 403-521-6200. Call in now and get in the queue. In honor of the Commonwealth Games, which are happening right now, our theme today for the trivia contest on the home stretch is the Commonwealth. So call in now to take part in our trivia contest today on the home stretch, 403-521-6200. That's 403-521-6200. And Dave Waddell joining us now with sports. I mean, the Commonwealth Games, one of the items happening right now
2: in
1: the
2: world of sports. And I will say this, I wrote all the questions.
1: Yeah, you are the author,
2: so
1: that's right.
2: If you're mad about some of the questions, you can direct that anger towards me. I will take that. And it's the Commonwealth Games as a sports event, and then some other random potpourri Commonwealth adjacent questions.
1: Yeah, you call them the left turn questions.
2: There's a couple of those.
1: There's a couple of those, which are fun. I like those. Those are good
2: fun. So we will weave them in. Let's do sports, and then I'll do some traffic and weather as well.
1: Right.
2: First
1: on.
2: In sports, we've got a Dogs doubleheader in Okotoks this evening. First up, just after 5 p.m., they're actually going to restart the postponed game from July the 5th against the Lethbridge Bulls. And so because it's a restarted game, they didn't finish the game on July the 5th. It's currently 5-2 Dogs in the bottom of the fourth.
1: Oh, wow.
2: After a 24-day delay, they'll get that one back going at 5 p.m. tonight. Once that game concludes, they will play tonight's regularly scheduled game against Lethbridge. We're expecting that one to start around 7:05. The Dogs have a record of 33-12 and have a 2.5 game lead over Sylvan Lake in the WCBL's West Division. And speaking of baseball, the Toronto Blue Jays have won a series, a rare occurrence this year. Kaz Okamoto had 3 hits and 2 RBIs as the Jays beat the Nationals 5-2 to take 2 of 3 in Washington today. Toronto opens a 3-game series against the St. Louis Cardinals at home on Friday. And it's a great day to be Macklin Celebrini. The San Jose Sharks superstar has signed a contract extension with the San Jose Sharks. It'll begin in the fall of 2027. It's for 5 years. $18.8 million per year. He will
1: really
2: be the highest paid player in the NHL. Expect more eye-popping salaries in the next few years as the salary cap goes up.
1: Yes.
2: And players are taking more of a cut of that increased revenue. All right, should do some weather and traffic here. Mainly sunny and 25 degrees in the city of Calgary. Wind out of the south-southeast at 17, gusting to 27 kilometers per hour. A few clouds tonight with a low of 13 degrees expected. Tomorrow, sunny and 28. Friday, sunny and 30. Saturday, sunny and 32. And then a little cooler on Sunday with a high of 19 degrees. We've got heat warnings in effect for areas south of Calgary all the way to the U.S. border. And as I crane my head towards our screen, we've got some calls stacking
1: up, Ted. Yeah, it's trivia time again. So just as a reminder, we do it every week on the home stretch, 3:15, 4:15, and 5:15. We'll ask you a trivia question. If you get the answer correct, you win some CBC swag, like a camping mug perhaps or a belt bag. There are some other items up for grabs as well. And in honor of the Commonwealth Games, our theme today, this week, is the Commonwealth. All right. So, Dave, you and I, let's ping pong some questions.
2: Sure.
1: I'll go first. And I'd like to welcome Jeffrey to the program. Jeffrey, you're the first contestant for the trivia contest today. Jeffrey calling us from Red Deer. How are you, Jeffrey?
3: I'm doing pretty good.
1: Good. All right. Are you ready for the first question?
3: I'll probably get it wrong, but yeah, we'll try.
2: Confidence, Jeffrey. Come on, we can do this. We can do this together.
1: It's multiple choice, Jeffrey. So, I mean, you have a 33.33333 chance of getting it correct here, okay? There's 3 choices. The question is, which Western Canadian city hosted the 1978 Commonwealth Games? Was it A, Victoria, B, Edmonton, or C, Winnipeg?
3: I'll go with Edmonton.
1: All right. Good for you, Jeffrey. You got it correct. Yeah, Edmonton is the correct answer. Commonwealth Stadium in Edmonton was built to host those games in 1978. Hang on the line, Jeffrey. We need to get some details from you, but congratulations.
3: Awesome. Thank you.
2: All right, Maura, you are up next. Maura in Canmore on the line. Good afternoon, Maura.
0: Good afternoon.
2: All right, similar kind of question for you with this one. It's about hosting, but it's about looking ahead instead of looking back. Which country is hosting the next Commonwealth Games in 2030? It will be their second time hosting the Games. Is it A, India, B, Jamaica, or C, Nigeria?
0: I'm going to go with India.
2: You got it. Well done.
1: Oh, yes.
2: Maura, did you know that just off the top of your head?
0: Nope.
2: Great guess then. All right. Well done. Yes, the 2030 Games set for Ahmedabad, India. It will mark 100 years since the first Commonwealth Games. Again, stick on the line and Regan will grab your information from you.
0: Okay, thank you.
1: All right. Congratulations, Maura. Congratulations, Jeffrey. Dave, we're 2 for 2 so far. Let's try and go 3 for 3 here. I'd like to welcome David to the program. David calling us from Fish Creek Park this afternoon. That's a beautiful place to be on a sunny day like today. Hi, David. How are you?
4: I'm well, thanks. How are you doing today?
1: I'm well as well. Thank you. Okay, so this is not a multiple choice question, David. But you know what? I think you can get it. I think you can get it. We're going to be looking for the correct answer here. And the question is, who is the head of the Commonwealth of Nations?
4: I'd have to say King Charles.
1: Correct. Good for you, David. You nailed it.
4: I didn't break the streak.
1: King Charles is the head of the Commonwealth of Nations. Hang on the line, David. We got to get some information from you, but congratulations from David to Dave.
2: Take it away. Well, Ted, I couldn't write multiple choice answers for that one because I think the other options would have been too goofy. So yeah. King Charles is the head of the Commonwealth of Nations. Well done, David. All right. Ina Marie is on the line. Hey, Ina Marie, are you there?
5: Yes.
2: Fantastic. Okay. This one is quasi-multiple choice. In fact, it's true or false. So you got a 50-50 shot at this one. Here is a statement I'm going to read to you. You tell me whether this is true or false, okay?
5: Mm-hmm.
2: All right. To be a member of the Commonwealth, a nation must recognize the British monarch as its head of state.
5: Correct.
2: Ina Marie, I'm very sorry. That one is false. In fact, a country does not need to have any formal connection to Britain to join the Commonwealth of Nations. You can join voluntarily, and actually only 15 of the Commonwealth countries in the Commonwealth recognize King Charles as the head of state. So appreciate you calling and playing, and call back next week, because we'll be doing this again next week, Ted. How much time do we have? Do we have another caller on the line, or are we wrapped up? We're done.
1: Yeah, okay. That's it for today. We got 4 questions in round 1 of today's trivia contest questions. We'll be doing this again at 4:15, so listen for your cue to call in to be part of the contest today, but congratulations to

0: Jeffrey, Maura, and David. We were 3 for 4 in round one of the Homestretch Trivia this afternoon. Shifting gears a little bit here, but kind of a fun Calgary connection to this, considering who the guest host is right now on the CBC program As It Happens. The people of St. Mary's, Newfoundland, and Labrador can now breathe a bit more freely again. 25 years ago, the Atlantic Seafood Sauce Company shut its doors after about a decade in business, leaving behind more than 100 vats of fish sauce. It was a popular condiment back then. It was fermenting. Those vats, of course, began to rot, continued to rot over the years, and the citizens of St. Mary's have lived with the smell of the spoiling fish sauce ever since then. Work has now begun to remove the condiment from the community once and for all. Well, the mayor of St. Mary's, Steve Ryan, spoke with As It Happens guest host Lauren McGinnis about the whole ordeal.
1: Well, the past couple of weeks, what we're at is just in cleaning up the floor to get into the building with equipment and to be able to move around, because on the floor, there was probably 6 or 8 inches of like sludge on the floor. So there were 2 weeks cleaning that up to get to the day when they actually went and they showed us the process of they actually cut a hole into the tank and let the liquid come out. And then that liquid is mixed with peat moss. And then it's sucked out into a vacuum truck and it's shipped off to another town here that's about 2 hours away in Sunnyside.
2: Deliver it to the neighboring community. Revenge.
1: Yeah. I told him today jokingly, I said, we have a gun and you're taking it. But we have it in the wrong state. They're going to have it in the right state and they'll never have no issues with what's going on their site.
2: This might be the last chance here on As It Happens to ask you to describe the smell. Can you take your best crack at it?
1: I remember years ago, it was a whale washed up on the beach here and was really smelling, went right through the whole town. And I remember I was only small at the time, but I remember that smell. And it's like that. It's like a rotting whale is right there, right in front of you. And it's just really, really strong. And it all depends on what way the prevailing winds are. 50 feet could make a difference in you smelling it or not smelling it. One, it might pass right on up by you. It's like we describe it as like it goes up a tunnel. And you could be on either side and you won't smell it, be in that tunnel of smell, and whew, it'll take your breath away.
2: Mm-hmm. How long is this cleanup going to take, do you expect?
1: They're figuring about 2 to 3 months.
2: This has been an issue since before you became mayor?
1: Oh, yeah, definitely is going on.
2: Pushing for this to be fixed has given you this incredible professional purpose and focus. Yeah. I wonder if there's any small part of you that will miss this?
1: I'm after taking more over since last night when this is all starting today. Before this happened, people heard it funds and hard to believe I was never a speaker. And when I took this on and I knew that I had to, the media was our savior, and I started to talk, and I now my wife even jokes and says, now we can shut you up. But I had to get out and tell the story.
0: There you go. That was Steve Ryan, the mayor of St. Mary's in Newfoundland and Labrador. Guest host on As It Happens right now is the, well, Calgary Eye-Opener host, Lauren McGinnis. There you go. Hey, Dave.
3: Love hearing that. Yeah. Mainly sunny and 25 degrees at the airport right now. The wind out of the south-southeast at 17, gusting to 27 kilometers per hour. We're dropping down to a low of 13 this evening with a few clouds. Tomorrow, sunshine and 28 degrees in the forecast. Taking a look at the roads, no stalls or collisions to report. We're just seeing some slow traffic on eastbound Glenmore Trail approaching the Deerfoot right now due to construction work. If you have any updates on that or anything else happening on the roads, you can call me at 403-521-1010.
0: All right, thank you, Dave. In the next half hour on the home stretch, we're going to chat with Ted Hart. Ted Hart is the author of Trailblazers, a book about the people who helped put the town of Banff on the map. My name is Ted Henley, in for Chris De La Torre this afternoon. It's 3:30, which means it's time for the CBC Calgary News with Kenny Mason.
4: This is CBC News. Calgary police say new information has prompted investigators to search an area in the northeast part of the city as they continue to try and find a boy who's been missing for nearly 2 weeks. Police have been conducting an exhaustive search to find Parker since the 11-year-old autistic boy went missing July 16th from his day home. The CPS says in a statement, recent potential evidence has identified an additional area between the Beaver Dam Business Park and Deerfoot Trail as one that requires a more thorough search.

0: and that is why resources have been deployed there today. This area is just east of Parker's last known location, captured midday July 16th on CCTV footage. Police are asking people to avoid the area. Calgary City Council has agreed to explore creating a municipal lobbyist registry, with some councillors saying more transparency is needed around who's trying to influence decisions at City Hall. The CBC's Brendan Coulter has more.
1: Council voted 13-2 to start studying how Calgary could track lobbying activity, including taking a look at what other cities are doing and what authority Calgary has under current provincial legislation to set up a registry. The motion was co-sponsored by Ward 9 Councillor Harrison Clark.
2: I don't think it's unfair to say that the City of Calgary and this chamber and these offices have seen its fair share of scandals, and it is our responsibility to conduct ourselves in these spaces as openly and transparently as possible.
1: Ward 10 Councillor Andre Chabot voted against the idea, saying he was concerned about creating barriers for everyday Calgarians who want to meet with council.
3: Do you have to be registered to be able to lobby me? Because who I get lobbied by is mostly folks within the community.
1: Council also approved an amendment from Ward 12 Councillor Mike Jamieson to make sure any registry would also cover lobbying to senior bureaucrats.
4: I think the public would want to know who is meeting and who is lobbying administration the same way.
1: City administration is expected to report back before the end of the year. Brendan Coulter, CBC News, Calgary City Hall.
0: Some Albertans with disabilities are getting less money from the government than they normally do. In some cases, it is hundreds of dollars. The Alberta government says it's a technical issue and they're working to rectify the payments. Don Slater is a recipient. Slater says he received $250 less this month than he was supposed to. He says getting shortchanged is a big deal for people who rely on those checks.
5: To the everyday Joe that's working away, $100 doesn't sound like a lot, or $200 doesn't sound like a lot. But when you're living in absolute poverty, every dollar becomes worth more than a dollar in the way that it affects a person's health, mental health, and physical health.
0: The province created a two-tiered system for disability payments, which started this month. Some Albertans living with disabilities were transitioned from the Assured Income for the Severely Handicapped, or AISH, to the new Alberta Disability Assistance Program, or ADAP. It's unclear if the technical issue is related to the program changes. CBC News has reached out to the government for more information. A Calgary fraudster who bilked six victims out of $1 million has been handed a 10-year sentence. Earlier this year, 52-year-old Scott Brooks pleaded guilty to 17 charges, including fraud, forgery-related offenses, and impersonation. As CBC's Megan Grant reports, this isn't his first lengthy prison sentence for fraud.
6: Scott Brooks has a long-standing pattern of dishonesty and criminal conduct. That's how Justice Robert Armstrong described Scott Brooks's crimes against his former friends and acquaintances. Today, Armstrong handed Brooks a 10-year prison sentence and ordered he pay back nearly $1 million in restitution to Brooks's victims. If he defaults, Brooks faces another 5 years behind bars. Brooks's crimes took place over an 8-year period beginning in 2010. During his guilty plea earlier this year, Brooks admitted to taking money from his victims by misrepresenting that he was involved in $1 million oil and gas deals with different companies. He had his victims transfer money, hundreds of thousands of dollars from some, to bank accounts held in his teenage son and wife's names. This will be the second time Brooks has spent time in a federal prison. In 2001, he was convicted of fraud over $5,000 and served a 5-year sentence. Megan Grant, CBC News, Calgary.
0: Alberta and the federal government say municipalities across the province will be able to access a $510 million slice of the Canada Housing Infrastructure Fund over 8 years. The money will allow communities to invest in water and infrastructure to spur new housing developments. Prime Minister Mark Carney was in Red Deer today with Premier Danielle Smith to make the announcement. Carney says the funding will also equal jobs.
7: This agreement alone will support more than 750 skilled trades jobs every year. Engineers, plumbers, electricians, pipe fitters, plumbers. We'll build inclusively with First Nations, Inuit, and Métis. Today's agreement will allocate at least $100 million to projects that will benefit rural and Indigenous communities.
0: The province is chipping in $428 million for qualifying projects. The money comes as part of the federal housing funding announced in the last budget. That is your update from the CBC Calgary Newsroom.
8: 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Kenny Mason there with our look at the local news. Dave Waddell now with traffic and weather.
9: Let's start with the weather, Ted. A beautiful afternoon outside, mainly sunny and 25 degrees at the Calgary International Airport, with the winds out of the south-southeast at 17 gusting to 27.

0: kilometers per hour. A few clouds tonight, a low of 13 expected, and then warm weather as we approach the long weekend. So tomorrow, sunshine and 28 in the forecast. Friday, sunny and 30. Saturday, sunny and 32 degrees. A bit of a break on Sunday. Sunday, we're only getting up to a high of 19 degrees. And for the holiday Monday, a high of 21 under sunny skies. Tuesday, a mix of sun and cloud and a high of 23 degrees. We've got heat warnings in effect for areas south of Calgary. So this stretches all the way from the Okotoks High River area all the way south to the U.S. border. Those heat warnings are in effect when high temperatures get into the mid-30s, when low temperatures are in sort of the high teens. So be advised of that if you're south of the city. I mean, you already know it. You've been living through it for the last week, right? In traffic, we are looking really good right now. No stalls or collisions to let you know about on the roads. All of the major routes are moving very well. We're just seeing typical slowdowns in the expected spots. So that's eastbound Glenmore Trail approaching the Deerfoot. That's slowing down past McLeod Trail and Blackfoot Trail as you approach the Cushing Bridge. Lots of slowdowns there if you're heading eastbound due to water main construction. If you have any updates on that or anything else happening on the roads, you can give me a call at 403-521-1010 or you can text us 825-982-9880.
1: All right. Thanks, Dave. Dave Waddell there with our look at traffic and weather. My name is Ted Henley in for Chris Dellatore this afternoon. You're listening to The Home Stretch on CBC Radio 1. It's coming up on 3:38. Banff is one of the most famous tourist destinations in Alberta or in all of Canada, with millions of people visiting the town and the surrounding mountains every year. But before there were marked trails and backcountry lodges, it was guides and outfitters who introduced visitors to the Canadian Rockies. Rocky Mountain historian Ted Hart revisiting the stories of these early pioneers. He has a new book out. It's called Trailblazers, Legendary Guides and Outfitters of the Canadian Rockies. And Ted Hart joins me in studio. Hello, Ted.
2: Hello, Ted.
1: Ted and Ted having a conversation and talking about some mountain history. So tell me about Trailblazers, Ted.
2: Trailblazers has got a long history. It's actually a redo of a earlier project done 50 years ago.
1: Oh, wow.
2: Called Diamond Hitch, which was the first book I ever wrote, published in 1975. And I had been doing research on it for 2 or 3 years when I got to Banff. And it was a very popular book published by Summer Thought Publishing, which published Trailblazers as well. So 50 years ago, same publisher. So,
1: oh, that's cool.
2: Yeah,
1: good for you.
2: It is, yeah. So after it came out, it was very well received. And over the years, I wrote 20-odd some other books about the Canadian Rockies and national parks, and gathered more information on the topic that I didn't have in 1975. So when it got to 50 years, I thought, well, it's probably time for a bit of a redo here and maybe a little bit of an update and maybe designed for a bit different audience than it was 50 years ago.
1: Yeah, no kidding, right? So why do you think it was so important to, you know, tell the stories of these individuals, the legendary guides and outfitters of our Rockies?
2: Really, the reason is, number one, to entertain people. I love to do that, tell them stories. And but beyond that, it was really to get people to realize that these were the real pioneers of the mountains. I mean, we have agricultural pioneers, fur traders, and so on out on the prairies, but whole different story in the Canadian Rockies, where these people guided people to unknown places, to climb mountains, to hunt, to fish, to do scientific work, to do surveys. And they were required to make sure these people got there and got back safely. And they had to know an awful lot about horses and an awful lot about making do in the backcountry because there was no hotels or lodges back there then.
3: It was raw land.
2: It was raw, exactly.
3: So how did you narrow down, like, and choose the, you know, I want to write about so-and-so for this? Right. Like, how did you pick those people?
2: Well, in the first book, Diamond Hitch, it was more of a narrative of the story, but there were several figures who stood out that I wanted to focus trailblazers around and to tell their individual stories individually, so a different format. And I wanted to do the most noted or noteworthy of the early guides and outfitters from

0: wrap that into the in with the other characters, if I can call them that, as well to expand the scope of the story.
1: Okay, you touched on Andy Russell there.
0: Right.
1: I mean, any other people you want to highlight for us?
0: I did seven, or actually more, but seven individual chapters, starting with Tom Wilson, who was the first outfitter and guide in Banff, who had worked on the building of the CPR and stayed and went to work for the CPR, who was now beginning to get tourists in after 1887 and needed somebody to show them the sights, as it were, and the sights were really off track.
1: At that
0: point. So it begins with him, and it includes the famous Brewster family of Banff, who the Jim and Bill Brewster started guiding when they were 10 and 12 years old,
1: really?
0: Taking people on fishing trips and so on, and eventually made it into the biggest transportation company in the Canadian Rockies. Still exists as Pursuit. And a third one from Banff was Jimmy Simpson, who became legendary in the area, built Bow Lake Lodge or Nantija Lodge up on the Banff Jasper Highway, the big log building with the red roof that
1: yes.
0: you see when you
1: yes.
0: go by Bow Lake. And he was active for about 60 years there, so there's lots of stories to tell about him. In Jasper, I chose Curly Phillips, a young guide from Ontario who arrived in 1907 when the railroad was being built in that area, and was immediately co-opted into climbing Mount Robson, which had never been climbed, and he had never climbed a mountain.
1: I chose that one.
0: But became famous for his exploits. Also, two other Brewster brothers, Fred and Jack, who became very important guides and outfitters in the Jasper area. And then, as I mentioned, Andy Russell and Bert Riggle, who he learned guiding and outfitting from and who eventually became his father-in-law.
1: Oh.
0: So I wound that story in as well.
1: So, we don't have a lot of time left.
0: Yeah.
1: I mean, Ted, but I mean, why? Why do you enjoy writing about the history of this part of Alberta?
0: I mean, it's so rich. When I started 50-odd years ago, there was nothing written at all. And so I was very pleased to be, you know, doing something for the first time, really. And I got the bug, and I just I worked in the museum. I worked at the White Museum, so I had access in off hours and weekends to a lot of material. And overall, I just loved doing research. The writing was harder, but the research really
1: fun.
0: Turned my crank.
1: It was
0: really fun, yeah.
1: Well, I'm glad, you know what, we're better for it, having all this information out there. Well,
0: right.
1: From one Ted to another Ted, thank you for writing all these great things.
0: My pleasure. Thanks for talking to me about it.
1: We've been chatting with Ted Hart. Ted Hart's latest book is called Trailblazers, Legendary Guides and Outfitters of the Canadian Rockies. There you go. Excellent stuff. Shifting gears a little bit here to some music. The Calgary International Blues Fest kicks off this week at the Confluence. Montreal's Angel Forest hits the stage on Sunday. Here she is now with The Blame Game.

0: Angel Forrest with the Blame Game. She'll be at the Calgary Blues Fest on the 2nd of August, this Sunday, at 2:30 in the afternoon, Dave.
1: Mainly sunny and 25 degrees in the city of Calgary, Ted. Wind is out of the south-southeast at 17, gusting to 27. It's been a little cooler across southern Alberta today. We're not seeing the temperatures in the 30s like we've seen in the last couple of days. It's 23 in Red Deer right now, 24 in Banff, 28 in both Lethbridge and Medicine Hat. Tonight, the wind will gust to 40 out of the southeast, lightning near midnight with a low of 12. Tomorrow, sunshine and 28, Friday sunny and 30, Saturday sunny and a high of 33, then a bit of a break from the heat on Sunday with just a high of 19 degrees expected. No stalls or collisions on the roads at the moment, everything moving very smoothly. If you have any updates, you can call me at 403-521-1010.
0: 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Dave Waddell there with traffic and weather. Kenny Mason joining us with local news headlines.
2: In an update on the search for 11-year-old Parker in Calgary, police released a statement saying recent potential evidence is identified in additional area between the Beaver Dam Business Park and Deerfoot Trail that is the one that requires a more thorough search. That is why resources have been deployed there today. Calgary Police just saying they are going to provide an update at the case at 4:30. Alberta and the federal government say municipalities across the province will be able to access a $510 million slice of the Canada Housing Infrastructure Fund over an eight-year period. That is your update from the CBC Calgary newsroom. Meanwhile, dozens of soccer federations are pushing back against a new proposal by FIFA. More coming up in the world this hour at 4 o'clock.
0: All right, thanks, Kenny. Kenny Mason there with our local news headlines. Shifting gears to focus in on retirement. After a lifetime of earning a paycheck and saving for retirement, the day finally does come. And for those people lucky enough, the next chapter involves learning to spend money instead of saving it. CBC Money columnist Bruce Sellery joining us now to talk about that. Bruce is CEO of the nonprofit credit counseling agency Credit Canada.
3: Hi there.
0: Hello. Learning to spend. Why is that so challenging?
3: In practical terms, it's a habit change. So you spend like 40 to 50 years working at your job, doing your best to sock some money away. Saving is a habit, and it's a really great habit. Now you have to develop the habit of spending. Learning to spend, it's not like you're suddenly eating at gourmet restaurants every night. It's spending in a way that's consistent with your values and your resources, and that might be a little looser in retirement than in the past. There's also an identity change too. Like, I know I am going to have a really hard time at this because I know myself to be a good saver. If there were like a Nobel Prize in savings,

0: Like I'd certainly be a nominee, okay. Right? And at a certain point, I'm not going to be doing that anymore. I will lose that part of my identity. And I also want to acknowledge that many of our listeners have a very different problem. They are trying to make ends meet in retirement. Income's fixed, costs are rising, the math can be impossible. But today I'm focusing on those who have been able to build a nest egg and their challenge is learning to spend.
1: All right, Bruce. So from a financial perspective then, like what do you call this?
0: Decumulation.
1: Ooh, okay.
0: Decumulation. It has a word. So every year prior to retirement, you were trying to accumulate savings. And once you stop drawing a paycheck, you're decumulating. You're spending the money that you save to put groceries in your fridge. Maybe you're lucky enough to receive a defined benefit pension. More likely is that you'll start to receive CPP on OAS. And then if you've saved inside of an RRSP or a TFSA, that account is going to start to shrink as you spend. And that doesn't feel so good. It can be really, really scary.
1: Interesting. All right. And when you talk to people, though, what are they saying that they're most afraid of, Bruce?
0: They're most afraid of not having enough money the end.
1: Yes.
0: So how can they be 100% sure that they're not going to run out? And of course, there's no absolute certainty and a lot of variables at play here. First is longevity. If you've saved a nest egg and you live to age 80, it might be that your heirs get a big payday. But if you live to 105, maybe not. Second is the cost of care in your later years. Living to age 105, solo in your own home, is much less expensive than spending the last 10 years of your life in memory care at $10,000 a month. Third is the performance of your investment. So will they earn 2% a year or 9%? Makes a really big difference. That leaves a fourth variable, your spending. It will likely change over the course of your retirement. So higher spending in what people call your go-go years, much less in your slow-go years when you're traveling less, but still in reasonable health. And maybe much more again if you have no-go years. So if you need significant 24-hour support. You can't control these first three variables, but you can control your spending, especially in your years of good health. And that can lead you to be overly conservative out of fear.
1: Yeah.
0: The examples above are rational, but so many of our fears are irrational.
1: Yeah.
0: For some people, learning to spend is like learning to declutter, right? The challenge is overcoming hoarding behavior. Like, what if I need that thing? I better keep it.
1: Yeah, no kidding. So what can you do to mitigate these fears?
0: Build a proper financial plan is the starting point. It's a very specific process with very clear inputs and outputs. So your inputs include the age you are today, the age you plan to retire, and the age you think that you will die. So I know already I'm going to be 95. It'll be late on a Sunday afternoon in early fall. I will have eaten two butter tarts, listening to Broadway show tunes. I will close my eyes one final time. Isn't that perfect?
1: You got it all planned, yes.
0: I've got it all completely planned. And I know it's going to go that way for sure. So the financial plan is going to factor in age, as I say. It'll also factor in retirement income from the various sources you might have, CPP, OAS, a pension, income and capital from your nest egg if you have one, which might be stored inside of a RRSP or a TFSA. Then you make some assumptions on how much you'll spend in retirement. And this can vary wildly depending on what you want to be doing and what you can afford. So is it gardening in the yard of your paid off acreage? Is it summiting the seven tallest peaks in the world? Very, very different spending assumptions between those two things. You'll also factor in big expenses like a car every 10 years, maybe, or renovations and big goals like taking the family on a trip or buying a property in the sun.
1: Yeah. Okay. And what does the output, you know, of a financial plan look like?
0: So the inputs produce an output, which is a projection that enables you to see if your plans hold together. So it could be that you don't have enough money for what you want and you need to save more and spend less. Or it could be that you have more than enough and you could make bigger plans for your legacy, like gifting money to family or causes you care about, and or learn how to spend more. So just last weekend, I was talking to a recent retiree and he said, my financial planner said I need to spend more. So he booked a river cruise in Europe. Awesome. Without that prompt, he might have held back and not done the things that he really wanted to do while he still could.
1: Well, he still could. And begs the question then, Bruce, who builds this plan for us?
0: So there are some tools online, like you can do it yourself. There's also a lot of people who use a certified financial planner. And the most sophisticated plans are often crafted by advice

0: only planners. So these are people who do the plan as a fee for service, like a lawyer would draft a will for you. But you can also work on a plan with an advisor at a bank or a credit union or an insurance company. Once you have a financial plan and you are clear on what you can spend, you may need to practice a little, right? Like start small. You don't need to book a cruise to Europe. Maybe you book a less expensive trip somewhere else. This is going to be a hard shift for me, as I say, and for a lot of people, especially those who grew up without much, right? I needed smelling salts when I bought my first brand new car in my 40s. It was like, I can't do it. I still own the car, by the way. Don't underestimate the power of irrational fears. Give yourself some grace and space to change. I had an old printer that was unreliable, but I had this fantasy that it would just repair itself, which is totally me, totally irrational. I was like, if I just let it rest, it's like a cold, it'll go away.
1: Yeah.
0: Last week, I spent $200 on a new printer. And on that day, I earned a gold star in learning to spend.
1: There you go. Bruce, thank you for this.
0: You're welcome.
1: Bruce Sellery, CEO of the nonprofit credit counseling agency Credit Canada.
2: Mainly sunny and 25 degrees at the airport this afternoon. The wind out of the south-southeast at 17, gusting to 27 kilometers per hour. That wind will pick up in the next few hours with the wind gusting to 40 later this evening, tapering off near midnight and a low of 12 expected. Tomorrow, sunshine and 28. Friday, sunny and 30. Saturday, sunny and 33 degrees. Taking a look at the roads, no stalls or collisions to let you know about. If you have any updates, you can call me at 403-521-1010.
1: All right, thanks, Dave. Coming up, we'll find out why Canada has a blood shortage. The blood supply has declined nearly 20% since June 1st. My name is Ted Henley, in for Chris Delatorre this afternoon. 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The CBC National News is next.
3: Commonwealth Games are headed to Glasgow, Scotland. 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Anything can happen when the level of competition is this high. Don't miss any of the action from July 23rd to August 2nd. 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
5: Imagine being a kid and getting a front row seat to Michael Jordan's first season in the NBA. That's exactly what happened to the award-winning rapper and actor Common. He'll be here to tell you that story, plus what's ahead in season 3 of his TV show Silo.
6: From CBC News, The World This Hour, I'm Gina Louise Phillips. Dozens of soccer federations are pushing back against a new proposal by FIFA. It would allow private investors partial control over its operations, including the World Cup. As Jamie Strachan reports, some members are even threatening to boycott soccer's biggest event.
7: FIFA President Gianni Infantino says 211 member federations have until September 19th to approve a plan that would create a FIFA subsidiary to run events like the World Cup. The subsidiary would be 20% owned by private investors. FIFA says the plan includes an incentive in funding for national soccer federations. It has been universally condemned. Max Erbiel is the director of sports at Bayern Munich. To be honest, I find it shameful. At the moment, I get the feeling FIFA is out there only to make a profit. UEFA, which represents 55 member nations, has called an emergency meeting threatening to boycott the World Cup. In a statement, it said FIFA cannot continue to use our sport to enrich themselves and their friends. CONCACAF, Canada Soccer's governing body, said it was deeply concerned about a lack of consultation. Jamie Strachan, CBC News, Toronto.
6: A U.S. Senate committee is planning to vote on holding Anthony Fauci in contempt. The former top U.S. infectious disease expert was tight-lipped before a U.S. Senate committee this morning.
8: Under the advice of my attorneys, I will invoke my right under the Fifth Amendment of the Constitution to refrain from answering your questions. Thank you.
6: Fauci invoked the Fifth Amendment dozens of times. The committee was demanding answers from Fauci about his handling of the COVID-19 pandemic and the origins of the virus. Many Republican lawmakers have accused Fauci of misleading the American public about the pandemic. They include committee chair Rand Paul. In his opening remarks, Fauci

0: Fauci accused Paul of trying to find any excuse to have him prosecuted. Ottawa will spend $1.6 billion to upgrade Via Rail's aging fleet of locomotives.
1: These new Via Rail locomotives will strengthen service on long-distance, rural, and remote routes.
0: Transport Minister Stephen McKinnon says 45 new engines will be on the rails by 2031. McKinnon is also announcing more than $350 million to build an assembly plant and maintenance facility in Montreal. That project is expected to create 1,200 jobs. After years of progress, Canada's HIV infection rates are rising again, and new data shows the problem exists across the country. As Lauren Pelly tells us, some people are blaming governments for taking their eyes off the ball.
2: I am very worried about what's coming our way.
3: Dr. Julio Montaner is the executive director for the BC Centre for Excellence in HIV/AIDS. He says his team in Vancouver is seeing new HIV cases every single week, and there's a similar trend across Canada. The latest federal numbers show a nearly 23% spike in 2024 from 2 years earlier.
2: So what we're seeing is a resurgence of HIV, both new infections and AIDS, which was until 2 or 3 years ago persistently declining.
3: Jody Jollimore, executive director of the Canadian AIDS Treatment Information Exchange, pins the blame on stagnant federal funding.
4: There were no significant investments in the response. There were no sweeping policy changes.
3: In 2016, Canada committed to the goal of having 95% of those living with HIV formally diagnosed, but still hasn't hit that target. Lauren Pelly, CBC News, Toronto.
0: 20-year-old Macklin Celebrini will soon become the highest-paid pro hockey player. The North Vancouver native has signed an extension with the San Jose Sharks worth over $90 million U.S. dollars. It's the richest deal in NHL history. Celebrini was the leading goal scorer for Canadian men's hockey at this year's Olympics. The deal keeps him with the Sharks until 2032. That's the World This Hour. For CBC News, I'm Gina Louise Phillips.
5: I'm Ted Henley in for Chris Delatorre. Canadian Blood Services wants you to donate. Blood supply levels have declined nearly 20% in this country since June 1st. We'll find out why this half hour. Five in the afternoon, Wednesday, July 29th. Dave Waddell doing traffic and weather for us. Hey, Dave.
6: Hey, Ted. Mainly sunny and 26 degrees at the airport right now. The wind out of the east, southeast at 15, gusting to 33 kilometers per hour. It will remain breezy through the evening. Gusts of up to 40 kilometers per hour expected, and those gusts will taper off near midnight. We've got a low of 12 degrees in the forecast for this evening. Tomorrow, sunshine and 28. Friday, sunny and 36. Saturday, sunny and 33 degrees as a high, and then a bit of a break on the back half of the long weekend. Sunday, high of 19, Monday, high of 21, and then into the work week next week. Tuesday, a mix of sun and cloud, and a high of 23 degrees. We've had some updates to the heat warnings that were in effect for southern Alberta. They've been lifted for Brooks, Strathmore, Vulcan, Lethbridge, Tabor, and Milk River. Still in effect for Okotoks, High River, Claresholm, and the Medicine Hat, Cypress Hills region as well. Taking a look at the traffic map, seeing a couple of potential problems on the map right now. Looks like there might be something happening in the downtown core on 6th Avenue westbound, heading out of downtown by the courthouse there. Some slowdowns on 6th Avenue backing up all the way to Center Street this afternoon. A little more acute than what we see normally at this time of day. Also seeing some slowdowns southbound on Crowchild Trail as you approach 5th Avenue in the Hillhurst area. Traffic is backing up all the way to the Trans-Canada. If you have any updates, you can give me a call at 403-521-1010, or you can text us at 825-982-9880.
7: All right, thanks, Dave. Dave Waddell there with traffic and weather. Kenny Mason joining us in studio now with news headlines.
8: There is a new lead in the search for 11-year-old Parker in Calgary. He's been missing for nearly 2 weeks after he went missing from his day home. The CPS says in a statement, recent potential evidence has identified an additional area between the Beaver Dam Business Park and Deerfoot Trail as one that requires a more thorough search, and that is why resources have been deployed there today. This area is just to the east of Parker's last known location, captured midday July

0: 16th on CCTV footage. Calgary police are expected to update the case at 4:30 this afternoon. We will be going live to that news conference as it begins. There are questions about whether another Olympic bid could be possible with new government investments into Calgary's Olympic facilities. Provincial and federal governments are spending money to upgrade the Olympic Oval, the Windsport Halfpipe, and the Nikiska National Ski Cross Training Center. Robert Livingstone tracks Olympic bids through his site, gamesbids.com. He says Calgary is one of a handful of cities that the International Olympic Committee says could host future Winter Olympic Games.
1: In Calgary as well, you know that things aren't done until they're done. So it could be as long as 2042 before the next games are available for anyone. And that bid might not close until 2035. So there's a long time still to go.
0: Livingstone says Calgary's competition could include Sweden, Japan, Utah, and South Korea. That is your update from the CBC Calgary Newsroom.
2: All right, thanks, Kenny. Kenny Mason there with our local news headlines. It's 4:08, and you're listening to The Home Stretch this afternoon on CBC Radio 1. Canada urgently needs blood donations. That's according to Canadian Blood Services, which has reported a significant drop in donations in recent weeks. The charity says that as a result, the blood supply is down by nearly 20% since June 1st, with only days of supply of some blood types now on hand. Ron Vezina is the Vice President of Donor Engagement at Canadian Blood Services. Hello, Ron.
3: Well, hello, Ted.
2: When it comes to donation appointments, Ron, what's the usual for this time of year, and what's the situation like right now?
3: Yeah, so across the country, we know that we need about 18 to 19,000 people who are booking appointments every week to keep the blood supply stable. And what we've seen since the beginning of June is about a 1,500 to 2,000 gap on that number. Even when we expect lower numbers throughout the summer, it's been far less than what we expected in terms of the turnout. As a result, we've had to draw down on that inventory. So the national blood supply is counts on units coming in as well as units going out to the hospitals. And that's been drawn down by 20%, which has given us cause for concern.
2: What do you think's going on here? Like, why are we seeing such a dip in donations?
3: It's a bit of a perplexing question. We do know that generally in the summer months, there's fewer donors, or it's harder to get donors' attentions because many of them are creatures of routine. So they give as part of their work plans or part of their school plans. And some of those routines are disrupted in the summer. So we plan for that, but this is even worse than what we had planned for. And when we look at all our lead indicators of all the things we monitor to look at donations in Canada, we should be in a better spot than we are. The donor base is actually a bit larger than it was last year at the same time. So we have more people to call upon. It's just that they're not answering as much as we'd like them to.
2: And what is it about the August long weekend, you know, that's such a particular crunch on demand for blood?
3: Historically, the August long weekend is one of the higher points of the year where there's a need for blood for the hospitals. One could believe that it's because there's a lot more activity. There's people on the roads, a lot more travel, a lot more trauma. There could be people on watercraft and out in the great outdoors that require blood. But there's also the routine blood donations that are required throughout the hospital for cancer care, for newborn care, for people that have chronic health issues, and they don't get to take a holiday from their care in the summer, so the need for blood continues.
2: Snapping the lens back a little bit here, Ron, I mean, what's the overall trend like for blood donation numbers, you know, over the last 10 years? Like, are we keeping up with the pressures of a growing population?
3: I would say not to the degree we need to. So maybe 20 years ago, we had about 4.5% of the population that were active blood donors. Now it's just roughly 2%. And so as Canada's population has grown, the donor base hasn't grown at the same pace. We've been, you know, strategically trying to grow that over the last 10 years. Then the pandemic happened, and that put a reset to a lot of our plans, since a lot of our cause requires people to come down in specific locations. That interrupted our plans for quite a few years. So we have been growing, but not at the rate necessary to keep up with hospital demand.
2: What happens in the healthcare system, you know, if blood supplies get critically low?
3: If they get, so the good news for Canadians is there is a plan. There's a National Emergency Blood Shortages Plan that have been developed by hospitals and doctors across the country. So there's a consistent approach. Depending on what phase you're at would be what happens at the local level, but it often interrupts patient care.

0: results in rescheduling and in some cases cancellation of elective procedures. But that's a last resort. We don't want to get to that point because we know that people who are in hospital are already in need and probably already compromised. And the last thing we want is for their condition to get worse because they didn't get the blood products they needed when they needed them.
1: And Ron, I mean, what I know you and your team are quite busy trying to tackle this. So how are you trying to solve this? And what's your message, you know, to everyone out there?
0: A couple of things. So when we look at what we're doing, we're trying to add more convenience into the system and make it easier for people to give. So we're adding hours, we're adding beds, we're adding locations. And we also know that getting the message out is part of the importance here. Inherently, people know that giving blood is a good thing to do. What they need to understand is it's not just someone else that's got it covered. And in fact, we also know that from our more active donors, they get something out of the experience too. They report feeling a sense of like a runner's high, that they feel a sense of accomplishment, connectivity to their community. So it's a win-win for both the patient and the donor.
1: And the cookies and the juice. And
0: the cookies are not a bad perk either, that's for sure.
1: They certainly are. Ron, thanks for the conversation this afternoon. Hopefully we get through this together, you know?
0: Thanks for helping get the message out.
1: You're welcome. That's Ron Vezina there. Ron is a vice president of donor engagement at Canadian Blood Services. Coming up on 4:15, and I said this about an hour ago, it's trivia time. And this officially is your cue to call to be part of round two of our homestretch trivia this afternoon. Call in now, and we're going to ask you a trivia question. If you get the answer correct, you win some CBC swag. It could be a CBC camping mug or a belt bag or one of a other handful type of items there. So call in now to take part in our trivia contest today. Call our studio 403-521-6200. That's 403-521-6200. In honor of the Commonwealth Games that are on right now, our theme this week is the Commonwealth. So the questions are all connected to that. So call in now to take part in the Homestretch Trivia Contest this afternoon, 403-521-6200. That's 403-521-6200. Dave, I know you've scripted all these questions for our listeners today, so it's going to be a lot of fun.
2: I've got some easy ones. I've got some not so easy ones. I've got some ones that have to do with the actual sports at the Commonwealth Games. I have ones that have nothing to do with the Commonwealth Games in any way, shape, or form. So we've got a few out there. And lots of options for callers. So call in now. We'll play some trivia in just a few minutes. But first, let's take a look at the weather. It's beautiful outside, mainly sunny and 26 degrees in the city of Calgary. Wind out of the east, southeast at 15, gusting to 33 kilometers per hour. Tonight, it will remain breezy with the wind out of the southeast at 20, gusting to 40, tapering off near midnight and a low of 12 degrees expected. As we approach the long weekend, we've got heat in the forecast. As we've seen for the last week, it will continue into the weekend. Tomorrow, sunshine and 28 degrees expected. Friday, sunny and 30 in the forecast. Saturday, sunny and 33 is the high. Bit of a break on Sunday. Environment Canada calling for a high of 19 on Sunday, 21 on Monday, and 23 under a mix of sun and cloud on Tuesday. Taking a look at the traffic map, we may have a problem on McKnight Boulevard, westbound approaching the Deerfoot in the northeast, seeing a little bit of a backup there that is unusual for this time of day, just south of the airport. So if you have any updates on that or anything else happening on the roads, let me know. I'll give out the numbers in a moment. Scanning the rest of the traffic map, we've got a problem in the downtown core. That looks like it's around the courthouse there on 6th Avenue westbound as you head out of the core. Traffic backing up to 1st Street Southwest. And some slow traffic on Crowchild Trail, northbound Crowchild as you go over the Bow River. That might just be volume at this time of day. But if you have any updates, as I mentioned, you can give me a call at 403-521-1010, or you can text us at 825-982-9880. A quick look at sports. We've got some local baseball happening tonight in Okotoks. It's a doubleheader, believe it or
1: not. It's always fun.
2: Yeah, Here's the fun part about this one. It is not two separate games. Well, it is two separate games, but it is not two full games. We are actually going to restart the game that was postponed on July the 5th between the Dogs and the Lethbridge Bulls. So I can give you a score.
1: Before it's even begun.
2: Before it's even started. It's currently 5-2 Dogs in the
1: All
2: bottom
1: right,
2: of
1: dogs.
2: The fourth. Yeah, exactly.
1: Early
2: Dogs
1: lead.
2: Have a big lead. So that gets underway at 5:05. Then once that game concludes, they will play tonight's regularly scheduled game again.

0: and Lethbridge. That is expected to start around 7:05. The Toronto Blue Jays had a good day today. They have won a series. Doesn't happen often for the Jays, but they are doing well. Kaz Okamoto, who's pretty much been the Jays MVP this year, I would say, had three hits and two RBIs. The Jays beat the Washington Nationals 5-2 to take 2 of 3 in Washington. The Jays open a three-game series against the St. Louis Cardinals at home on Friday. And Macklin Celebrini is cashing in. The San Jose Sharks superstar has signed a contract extension with the team. It'll begin in the fall of 2027. The 20-year-old will make $18.8 million per year for the next 5 years. He will be the highest paid player in the NHL, Ted.
1: Wow. $18.8 million a year. There you go.
0: Old enough to remember when Mario Lemieux got $1 million a year.
1: And that was a big deal.
0: It was a massive deal.
1: I remember that too.
0: Yeah.
1: I remember
0: that
1: too.
0: How things have changed.
1: They have. They have indeed. All right. Thank you, Dave. Dave Waddell, they're doing traffic, weather, and a hit of sports for us this afternoon. Dave is also sticking around to take part in the trivia contest on the home stretch. 403-521-6200. That's how you can call in and be part of the contest this afternoon. 403-521-6200. We ask you a trivia question. If you get it correct, you win some CBC swag. Okay, Jeremy is going to be our first person in round two of the trivia contest this afternoon. Jeremy is calling from Canmore. Jeremy, welcome to the program. How are you, Jeremy, today?
2: I'm doing great, thank you. How are you?
1: I'm well as well, thank you. I appreciate you asking me that, Jeremy. Okay, are you ready? This question is going to be multiple choice.
2: Okay.
1: All right. And so again, just to remind everyone, we have the Commonwealth Games that are on right now. So our theme for this afternoon is the Commonwealth. And so your question, Jeremy, you're going to have three answers to choose from. The question is, who is the Olympic gold medalist who is currently working as the chef de mission for Team Canada at the Commonwealth Games? Is it A, Carol Wynn, B, Rosie McLennan, or C, Erica Weeb?
2: I'm going to go with C,
1: Erica Weeb. Yes, you got it, Jeremy. Good for you. Yeah, Erica Weeb, who lived and trained in Calgary, of course, won gold at the 2016 Olympic Games in Rio in freestyle wrestling. Good for you, Jeremy. Hang on the line. We just got to get some information from you to make sure you can get your prize.
0: All right, Peter is on the line from Calgary. Hi, Peter.
3: Hey there, how you doing?
0: I'm doing great. I'm going to give you a bit of a choice here, Peter, if that's all right. Do you want a sports question, a mascot question, or one of our left turn questions?
3: Yeah, what about that one?
0: Left turn? Sure.
1: Oh, yeah.
0: Okay. Let's do it. So for the control room, this is question 14 on your list. Here it is, Peter. Calgary has its very own Commonwealth in the downtown core. What kind of business is the Commonwealth on 10th Avenue Southwest? Is it A, a clothing store, B, a live music venue, or C, a grocery store?
3: Well, I'd be tempted to say a grocery store, but that's not correct because it is in fact a bar slash club slash music venue.
0: You got it, Peter. You knew that one instantly. Well done. Well done. Stick on the line. Regan will take your information. All right, Ted, your call here.
1: What
0: do you want to do?
1: I know. Very good, right? Congratulations to Peter. Definitely knew who the Commonwealth was. Our next contestants on the Homestretch Trivia Contest this afternoon is a duo. It's a mother-daughter duo. It's Michelle and Willow. Michelle and Willow, thanks for calling in. And Michelle and Willow, how are you doing today?
4: Great. We're having a great day. Thank you.
1: Oh, good. I'm glad to hear that. Michelle and Willow, by the way, for everyone listening, calling from outside of Okotoks this afternoon. You have some choices, Michelle and Willow. You can go left field, like a left turn question or a sports related question, but it's all connected to the Commonwealth Games. What are you going to do?
4: Left turn. Michelle had to choose.
1: I love it. Okay, very good. Okay, and for the control room, we're going to do question number 15 on our list of questions today. Okay, it's multiple choice, Michelle and Willow. And here's your question. Name the Canadian band that released a double album called Commonwealth in 2014. And there's a clue here for you, Michelle and Willow. The clue is this band is originally from Halifax, and they were just in Calgary a few weeks ago playing at Prince's Island Park. Is it A, Sloan, B, Winter Sleep, or C, April Wine?
4: We'll go with A.

0: You got it. Congratulations,
1: yay,
0: Michelle.
1: Willow got it.
0: Well, good for you, Willow. Good for you. It is Sloan for sure. They were here playing at Prince's Island Park just a few weeks ago. Hang tight on the line, Michelle and Willow. We just got to get some information from you. Congratulations.
1: Amazing. Thank you. Have a good day.
2: All right, we've got Tanya from Calgary. Hey, Tanya, are you there?
3: Hi, I'm here. Yay.
2: Okay, fantastic. You know, sometimes when you write trivia questions, you fall in love with specific questions. So I won't give you a choice, but I'm going to give you my favorite question that I wrote today. Is that all right with you?
3: I guess everyone else got a choice.
2: Okay. Look, I'll tell you what, I won't give you a choice, but I'll give you a hint if you need it, okay? Here is the question. The mascot for this year's Commonwealth Games in Glasgow, Scotland is named Finny. What kind of animal is Finny? And a hint here for you. It is the official national animal of Scotland. Is Finny a horse? B, a terrier, or C, a unicorn?
3: Oh man.
2: I'll read those again for you, Tanya.
3: My heritage is Scottish, believe it or not.
2: You know what? Mine is too.
3: And thrown under the bus.
2: Okay. I'll read the answers again. Okay, Tanya. We don't want to throw anyone under the bus. And I have Scottish heritage too. So is Finny a horse, B a terrier, or C a unicorn?
3: I'm torn between a terrier and a unicorn. I'll go with a terrier.
2: I'm going to read those one more time.
0: Don't do the sound yet.
2: I'm going to read those one more time. Is Finny a horse, B a terrier, or C a unicorn?
3: C a unicorn.
2: You got it. Yes, believe it or not, the national official animal of Scotland is a mythological animal. It's a unicorn. And Finny has a traffic cone for a horn as a nod to the Duke of Wellington statue in central Glasgow that always seems to have a traffic cone perched on top, thanks to vandals. So, Tanya, you got it. Took a few minutes there, but we got there. We got it for you. And stick on the line, and Regan will have a prize package information for you.
3: I'm going to look this up.
0: Oh, yeah, there you go. Finny the Unicorn. Very good. Congratulations to Tanya, Michelle and Willow, Peter and Jeremy. We're 4 for 4 in this round, Dave.
2: Very well done, everybody.
0: 4 for 4. Yeah, let's play some music, shall we? Here's Biff Naked now with a new single. This one's called Lift Me Up.

0: That is Lift Me Up, a brand new single from Canadian Biff Naked. There you go, Dave.
1: Ted, let's take a look at the traffic map here, because I do have a couple of things that have popped up in the last 5 minutes or so that may be stalls, may be collisions, but are definitely backups on the road. So in the Northeast, we've got a problem on 16th Avenue Northeast, the Trans-Canada, as you dive down towards the Deerfoot, seeing some really heavy backups between the Deerfoot and Barlow Trail. There may be a collision there or a stalled vehicle, because that is backing up very, very quickly, almost past Barlow now at this point is where the slowdown begin. Then if you go north on Barlow, Barlow and 23rd Avenue Northeast, it appears that there is a collision in that intersection of Barlow Trail, 23rd Avenue, and Sunridge Way as well, affecting traffic in all directions. All of the major routes are looking pretty good at this hour. We're seeing some slowdowns in the usual spots on the Deerfoot, so northbound Deerfoot past 32nd Avenue, approaching 64th Avenue. That is a common spot for slowdowns at this time of day. We are also seeing slowdowns past Deerfoot Meadows as you approach Anderson Bow Bottom this afternoon. Again, nothing out of the ordinary for rush hour traffic in the city of Calgary. If you have any updates to that or anything else happening on the roads, you can call me at 403-521-1010, or you can text us at 825-982-9880. Taking a look at the weather, mainly sunny and 16 degrees right now, with the wind out of the east southeast at 15 kilometers per hour, gusting to 33. Overnight, dropping to a low near 12. Tomorrow, sunny and 28. Friday, sunny and 30. Saturday, sunny and 33 degrees. Ted?
0: All right, very good. Thank you, Dave. Dave Waddell there with our look at traffic and weather. My name is Ted Henley, in for Chris Delatorre this afternoon. 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It's 4:30, which means it's time now for the CBC Calgary News with Kenny Mason.
2: This is CBC News. Calgary police say new information has prompted investigators to search an area in the northeast part of the city as they continue to try and locate a boy who's been missing for nearly 2 weeks. Police have been conducting an exhaustive search to find Parker since the 11-year-old autistic boy went missing July 16th from his day home. The CPS says in a statement, recent potential evidence has identified an additional area between the Beaver Dam Business Park and Deerfoot Trail as one that requires a more thorough search, and that is why resources have been deployed there today. The area is just to the east of Parker's last known location, captured midday on July 16th on CCTV footage. Calgary police are expected to give an update on the case in any moment. It is slated to start at any moment. Now we will go live with it when it starts. Some Albertans with disabilities are unexpectedly getting smaller paychecks this month so far. The province says a technical issue has led to improper payments. As CBC's Natasha Reeb reports, some are wondering what is going on.
3: It's just a big screw up. The fact that they couldn't even get the payments right.
4: Don Slater says he got $250 less on his disability benefit than what he was supposed to. It's the first month of a new two-tiered program the province says is meant to encourage more people to find work. It's not clear whether the technical mishap is related to the program changes. Some are wondering when and how much is coming.
5: I still haven't received anything.
4: Linda Hughesby lives in Rocky Mountain House.
5: Am I going to get it tomorrow? Am I going to get it in 2 weeks? Can I pay my mortgage? Can we buy groceries? There's a lot of stress.
4: A spokesperson for Assisted Living and Social Services says about 2% of disability program recipients are affected by the technical issue. The ministry ensures the payments will be corrected by Friday. Natasha Reeb, CBC News, Edmonton.
2: Calgary City Council is taking a first step towards creating a municipal lobbyist registry. Council voted 13-2 to start exploring how the city could track lobbying activity at City Hall. City Administration will study what's in place.

0: in other cities and whether council has the authority to create a registry under current provincial rules. While some councilors question whether the idea was mostly performative, Ward 8 councilor Nathaniel Schmidt says council should be transparent about who's trying to influence their decisions.
1: Are some aspects of it performative? Perhaps, but there's a lot of aspects of our job that are performative that we still do. So this is all setting ourselves up to show the public that we're not afraid to have this out in the open, and sometimes that performance itself has value.
0: Council also approved an amendment to make sure any registry would also track lobbying to senior bureaucrats. Administration is expected to report back by the end of the year with options for council to decide. A twice-convicted Calgary fraudster has been sent back to prison for 10 years. Earlier this year, 52-year-old Scott Brooks pleaded guilty mid-trial to 17 offenses, including fraud and forgery-related charges. Brooks admitted to taking more than $1 million from six victims between 2010 and 2018. Brooks admitted he lied to investors and pretended to be involved in several multi-million oil and gas industry deals. The Crown asked the judge to consider a 10-year prison term, while his lawyer asked for a 5 to 6 year sentence. Justice Robert Armstrong also imposed a nearly $1 million restitution order. If he defaults, Brooks faces another 5 years behind bars. In 2001, Brooks was convicted of fraud over $5,000 and served a 5-year sentence. A woman in her 20s has died after falling from a mountain near Marvel Peak in Banff National Park on Tuesday. The RCMP says she was with a group of four hikers coming from British Columbia when she lost her footing and fell. Members of the group found her, called emergency services, and tried first aid. Police say Parks Canada tried to reach them via helicopter on Tuesday, but weather made it impossible until Wednesday morning. It is the second hiking death in Banff in the past few days. A 65-year-old Calgarian died after falling from Mount Temple on Saturday. The Calgary Emergency Management Agency has a new team member to help during emergencies. This one has four legs and answers to the name Minnie. CBC's Dan McGarvey reports.
2: Her role is to support people during high stress or emotionally charged situations.
3: Sue Henry, chief of the Calgary Emergency Management Agency, says its new facility dog, Minnie, will provide comfort and reassurance to people affected by emergencies and disasters, as well as first responders and emergency staff.
2: She's already had a number of deployments in the city of Calgary. She supported some of our 911 emergency communications officers when they've taken a difficult call. She supported some of our peace officers when they've had a challenging call, then just brings that temperature down.
3: Chihiro Webb is with Dogs with Wings Assistance Dog Society, who trained Minnie.
4: Minnie can't change the emergency, but she can change the way somebody experiences it, and we're so excited for her to be doing this work. She's absolutely well suited for it.
3: Minnie started training at just 3 days old and completed more than 2 years of specialized training to get her ready for the role. Dan McGarvey, CBC News, Calgary.
0: There are questions about whether new government investments into Calgary's Olympic facilities could result in another Olympic bid. Provincial and federal governments are spending money to upgrade the Olympic Oval, the Windsport Halfpipe, and the Nikiska National Ski Cross Training Center. Robert Livingstone runs GamesBids.com, a site that tracks Olympic bids. He says another Olympic bid is possible.
5: There's only a handful of cities that the IOC has identified that could host future Winter Olympics because of climate change, because of the special venues that are needed. They don't want new ones built. So Calgary is among those unique regions, unique cities that could do this, and always will be in the thoughts of the IOC when they're looking for a new host.
0: Livingstone says the soonest Calgary could get involved is likely 2042, and that bid might not close until 2035. That is your update from the CBC Calgary Newsroom.
6: All right, thanks, Kenny. Kenny Mason there with our look at local news. And just to remind everyone, we are standing by to go live to a Calgary Police news conference. We will take you there as soon as it begins. Calgary Police Chief Katie McClellan will be speaking. Also, Calgary Police Inspector Lee Wayne. Lee Wayne is the head of the Major Crimes Section. And Sergeant Rich Wall will also be part of the news conference this afternoon. This is going to be giving us an update on the search for 11-year-old Parker, who has been missing since the 16th of July. Parker was last seen midday on the 16th on CCTV in the community of Thorncliffe. And we'll get an update on that and take you there live as soon as we can. Right now, though, let's check in with Dave Waddell. And Dave Waddell's standing by with an update on traffic and weather.
7: Let's start with the weather, Ted. Mainly sunny and 26 degrees in the city of Calgary right now.

0: Now the wind out of the east southeast at 15, gusting to 33 kilometers per hour. It will remain windy this evening. The wind out of the southeast at 20, gusting to 40 kilometers per hour, tapering off near midnight with a low of 12 degrees expected. Tomorrow, sunny and 28 degrees expected. And then as we approach the long weekend, nothing but sunshine. Friday, sunny and 30. Saturday, sunny and 33. Then a little bit of a break from the heat on Sunday. Sunny, high of 19 expected. Monday, a high of 21 expected. And then into next week, Tuesday, a mix of sun and cloud and a high of 23 degrees. We have some updates to the heat warnings that have been in effect for southern Alberta over the last few days. It has been lifted for Brooks, Strathmore, Vulcan, Lethbridge, Tabor, and Milk River. The heat warnings do remain in effect for Okotoks, High River, Claresholm, Medicine Hat, Bow Island, Suffield, Cypress Hills, Provincial Park, and Foremost. Taking a look at the traffic map, no stalls or collisions to report on the roads right now. We are seeing regular volume for this time of day in all of the major routes. We could see, I should reiterate though, that we may have a problem in the northeast from a Deerfoot Trail to Barlow Trail on 16th Avenue. There may be a stall or a collision there. So if anyone has an update on that, you can give me a call at 403-521-1010. We're seeing some slowdowns heading out of the downtown core this afternoon as well. 6th Avenue near the courthouse heading westbound. Looks like there may be a stall or a collision there. Things are really jammed up in the downtown core right now, actually, maybe a little more than usual for this time of day. We're seeing slowdowns eastbound on Glenmore Trail approaching the Deerfoot. That is backing traffic up all the way to Elbow Drive in the southwest, and on Deerfoot Trail, southbound on Deerfoot Trail, a slowdown in the usual spot. It begins at Deerfoot Meadows and takes you to Anderson Bow Bottom Trail. So if you have any updates on the roads, as I mentioned, the number is 403-521-1010, or you can text us 825-982-9880.
1: All right, thank you, Dave. Dave Waddell there with our look at traffic and weather, and we are still standing by to join the Calgary Police Service news conference for an update on the search for 11-year-old Parker. Before it begins, and we are monitoring it second by second here, as soon as it begins, we will take you there live. But before that, some sad news to pass your way regarding Irish folk musician Glenn Hansard. Glenn Hansard has died in a motorcycle accident in Dublin. Hansard, best known for starring in the 2007 film Once, which earned him an Oscar for Best Original Song. He also made an impact in the 1991 musical movie The Commitments and was the frontman of the Irish band The Frames. Here's Glenn Hansard now with his award-winning song, Falling Slowly.

Okay, and as we've been mentioning for the last few minutes, we are going to be listening in live now to a Calgary Police news conference. This is an update on 11-year-old Parker, who's been missing since the 16th. This is Calgary Police Chief Katie McLeod.

news that it is heartbreaking for his family and for everyone who has been carrying that hope. Want me to start over? I'll start over. Good afternoon, everyone. Today's an incredibly difficult day. It is with profound sadness that I can confirm that we have found the body of a small child, which we believe to be Parker. For nearly 2 weeks, so many people woke up hoping it would be the day Parker came home. Instead, we are here sharing news that it is heartbreaking for his family and for everyone who has been carrying that hope. Our thoughts are with Parker's family, loved ones, friends, and everyone who has been affected by this tragedy. On Tuesday, we received information from a member of the public who located evidence consistent with the clothing Parker was last known to be wearing. Search teams were deployed, and as a result of those efforts, the body of a small child has been located. It is believed Parker entered into a deep culvert on the west side of Deerfoot Trail, where he traveled into a network of pipes that crossed under Deerfoot Trail. His body was found in a small pipe on the east side of Deerfoot Trail. The Calgary Fire Department required specialized equipment to enter the tunnel system as the conditions were extremely unsafe. It's believed Parker was wearing all of the clothing he was last seen wearing when he entered the tunnel system. However, his shoes likely came off at some point and washed out of the culvert at a later time. The terrain is challenging and forms part of a water environment. As with any search involving water, environmental conditions can affect what can be observed and when evidence may become visible. While exhaustive efforts were made throughout this investigation, it is not always possible to completely eliminate every possibility within a large search area. Just a few days ago, I spoke about seeing the very best of our city. That remains true today. As I said earlier this week, in my 35 years with the Calgary Police Service, I have never seen such dedicated, extensive, and sustained search efforts. Searchers, volunteers, police officers, and partner agencies committed themselves to finding Parker and bringing him home safely. Many of the people involved in this search formed a connection to Parker despite never meeting him. People from across Calgary, Alberta, Canada, and around the world shared Parker's information, searched for him, and held on to hope for his safe return. I want to acknowledge the efforts of our members, partner agencies, and search volunteers. Since Parker was reported missing, they worked around the clock under challenging conditions, covering vast areas of terrain, following up on thousands of pieces of information, reviewing extensive digital evidence, and pursuing every avenue available to us. Today's outcome is deeply felt by those who spent countless hours looking for him. Like everyone else, we hoped for a different outcome. Throughout this investigation, Parker's family has demonstrated extraordinary strength and courage while enduring every parent's worst nightmare. On behalf of the Calgary Police Service, I want them to know they have been at the center of every decision we have made. We remain grateful for the trust they placed in us during such an incredibly difficult time. Today, we grieve alongside them and share in the profound sadness of this loss. While today's news brings an end to the search for Parker, our responsibility to his family does not end here. We remain committed to understanding as much as we can about what occurred and providing those answers to his family wherever possible. We understand people will have questions, and we are committed to providing as much information as we can while respecting the integrity of the investigation and the privacy of those affected. Behind every search map, every briefing, every tip, and every hour spent looking was a little boy who was deeply loved by his family. Parker's family is asking for privacy as they navigate this profound loss, and we respectfully ask that request to be honored. Before I conclude, I want to thank the thousands of people who stood with Parker and his family over the past 13 days. People from across our city and around the world searched, shared information,

0: checked their properties, put up posters, followed updates, and held on to hope for Parker's safe return. The compassion shown throughout this investigation has been extraordinary, and I know it has meant a great deal to Parker's family. While today is not the outcome anyone wanted, I hope Parker's family takes some comfort in knowing they were not alone. So many people cared deeply about their son and wanted to help bring him home. For that, we are sincerely grateful. We will now take questions, and I have Inspector Lee Wayne here and Sergeant Rich Wall.
1: Yeah, the area in which he was located, we have been in that creek area. The clue that was located by the public pushed us into a direction where we needed to believe that it would push us into an area that needed more technical assistance. As the chief said, the system of pipes and tunnels is like a labyrinth in there. And that's why we needed the assistance of the technical teams of the CFD and their aquatic rescue teams today. That area, like the land area, had all been searched. The creek had all been searched. It had been flown, and we had put canine units in there. The clue that was located, we used canine today. That caused us to move further up the creek, which then there were some other things that we located that forced us into the tunnels and the pipework system of the city in quite a large distance.
2: Do you know how long he was
1: there? I mean, I can't comment on that because obviously there's a process now for examination, but I would suggest quite some time.
2: Are you able to comment on the size dimensions of this pipe?
1: Yeah.
2: We know often neurodivergent children like to be in confined spaces.
1: That's right.
2: Does it look like he climbed in there as a comfort thing and maybe got
1: potentially. The pipe is a 4-foot concrete pipe that goes into a myriad of other pipes. The labyrinths of pipes change in different diameters once you go through Deerfoot and onto the east side, and then they split up into multiple different pipes in different directions that move all the way through east Calgary, and he was located in one of those pipes.
2: So this wouldn't be a situation where somebody took a peek in?
1: Absolutely not.
2: No,
1: absolutely not, no.
3: This was no screen?
1: No.
2: Could you maybe talk about how far?
1: Yes. What we know is that we relocated the remains approximately 450 to 500 feet inside of the network of pipes through Deerfoot, underneath Deerfoot, onto the eastern side where they split up. The aquatic team encountered even some issues around unsafe conditions due to a buildup of gas in that area. And so we transitioned to the east side, and that's where we continued moving east and north and south, and that's where we located the remains. Yes. Yes, they do. There's a number of pipes in there that go down to 2 and 3 feet. Yes.
4: How much time was it between when the canine unit first suspected that child went inside the network and then the actual...
1: We'd been working it this morning. From the clue that was located from the member of the public, the dogs had indicated in that certain area. And so that pushed us further east and continued to move east. And then we located a number of other clues, which then forced us into the pipework system with the aquatic team.
2: So likely the shoe wasn't there when you guys moved in
1: the first place? No, and we believe that, like the chief said, that Parker entered into that pipe with all of the clothing that he was wearing. And then during over the course of time, some of that clothing had come out of the pipe into the creek, which was then located by a member of the public last night.
2: So you've been speaking with the family, how...
1: I haven't been speaking with the family, but I know that Inspector Wayne's team has.
5: In relation to the family, we've had dedicated family liaison officers with them throughout this journey, typically keeping in contact with them every few

0: 2 hours. We were able to, obviously there was lots of media attention. We were able to speak with the family in advance. Appreciation to the media for holding back on some of that information. And so we have family liaison officers with the family right now who have managed to reach out to extended family and pass the message before this conference today. And myself, the team, the chief have met on a regular cadence with the family throughout, just updating them on the investigation. But our condolences go out to them today.
1: And, you know, down at the scene, you know, there was activity, and then all of a sudden it just got so deflated when, I presume, when he was discovered. Can you just talk about how police and everybody's doing?
0: From the investigative side, we've been working on this from the initial outset. The core team of investigators haven't stopped. They've been at work 15, 18 hours a day for the last, 12 days? And so we always held that little piece of hope. And today is a somber day for the members involved, for the searchers involved, for the community, for everybody involved. It's a somber day for Calgary today, but really our thoughts are with Parker's family and friends.
2: Can you give more details on what time it's actually?
3: Approximately 2:30. The remains were located at 2:30. I was there at the scene when they were located. Obviously, this is, like the chief said, not the result that we wanted. But like I said on Monday, this is like a jigsaw puzzle, and we needed those pieces from the public, and the public responded by giving us that little piece to put us in an area that pushed us towards finding Parker. Obviously, this is not the result we wanted. We wanted to find him alive. But we are relieved, and I've been speaking to all the search teams and all the other search managers, we're relieved to be able to bring Parker home. And that's always been our goal and objective throughout this entire search. And so, yes, we are very sad, and we are very deflated in the fact that we couldn't find him alive, but relieved that we've brought him home.
4: Is anyone able to speak to the person who found the shoes or the shoe, the initial clues? I mean, obviously, this is a highly public case. How are they doing? They must have known when they came upon those shoes that they belonged to that little boy.
0: So first of all, let's acknowledge the effort of the community. It was really part of our strategy to energize the community to be the eyes and ears. We knew we had a focused search area that we could put resources into, but part of the strategy was we had a community that was fully engaged and was searching in addition. That was all value added, and that was where we were hoping to generate the tips from, and that strategy's paid dividends. Unfortunately, not in the timeline that we wanted, and so the searcher involved has been searching almost every day. I spoke to her literally 30 minutes ago. I passed on the message of appreciation from the Calgary Police Service as far as her, not only her search efforts, but her willingness to keep that information confidential for the protection of the family while we worked the tip. And as we said, the tips and the investigation were going to drive the search tactics, and that's exactly what we delivered on. We got some information that then changed the scope of our search, and then that search then led us to Parker. And so to that individual, you know who you are. Thank you. Really appreciate the work, the time, the effort, and we have put some support in place for that individual, and our victims assistance team are ready to support Calgarians impacted, and I'm sure there'll be many people reaching out for those services.
5: Knowing what we know today, has foul play been ruled out? Will there be a further investigation?
0: Foul play was never taken off the table from my investigative team. That was always a stream of work that we considered from the outset, which is the responsible investigative strategies with any missing person case. However, all of the information that we received, and we always try and follow the evidence, was the fact that every time we saw Parker, he was alone. He was walking freely. There was no indication anybody was following him. And it would be a unique set of circumstances and coincidences that would lead to any wrongdoing or harm to Parker. However, we did do our due diligence. But based on the information that we have and the point last seen, we

0: still have no information that leads to any element of wrongdoing, but we remain open to that. Right now, the scene, the area of the culvert, is now under the control of the Chief Medical Examiner's Office. And we will follow protocols with any death.
1: We've been listening live to a Calgary Police news conference this afternoon. An update on 11-year-old Parker, who has been missing since July 16th. Calgary Police Chief Katie McClellan delivering the news that the body of a child was found at around 2:30 this afternoon, and police believe that to be Parker. Police say they received a tip last night, Tuesday night, which led them to search an area along Deerfoot Trail in the city's northeast, and the child's body was eventually found inside a culvert, inside a pipe near Deerfoot Trail in the city's northeast. Again, we've been listening to a live news conference from the Calgary Police Headquarters, the West Winds Headquarters in the northeast part of our city. We will have a lot more coverage on this on CBC.ca and throughout the evening tonight on CBC Television and, of course, here on CBC Radio 1. My name is Ted Henley. 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The CBC National News is next.
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6: From CBC News, The World This Hour, I'm Gina Louise Phillips. CBC News is learning more details about the Canadian accused of spying at NATO's military headquarters. Belgian prosecutors allege the woman was part of a criminal organization. She passed a security assessment by Canadian officials who cleared her to work with NATO. Jonathan Gatehouse has more on this.
7: Her legal name is Biwei Zhang. She's in her 30s and recently graduated with a master's in computer science from the University of Ottawa, and her resume lists a series of jobs with high-profile organizations over the past decade, including the World Trade Organization in Geneva and the European Space Agency in Italy. Under Belgian law, suspects are not identified until the charges go to trial, but we were able to identify Zhang through her CV, academic writings, and various social media profiles. We did find a Federal Court of Canada ruling about Biwei Zhang, one that found she had committed fraud in a job application. And that's a finding that one would think might raise questions about someone seeking a sensitive job with NATO. We've reached out to Zhang, but have not yet received a response. And of course, we should note that none of these charges have been tested in the court. Jonathan Gatehouse, CBC News, Toronto.
6: Calgary police have found the body of a child believed to be a missing autistic boy named Parker. They received a tip about shoes found in the northwest part of the city. Police believe 11-year-old Parker entered a tunnel that crossed under a highway and ended up on the other side. His body was found in a pipe. Parker was reported missing almost 2 weeks ago. He was nonverbal and last seen walking in his neighborhood wearing noise-canceling headphones. Ottawa is defending its vision for a high-speed rail network between Quebec and Ontario. Premier Doug Ford has suggested his government may oppose it after Ottawa nixed his plans to expand Toronto's downtown airport. Rafi Bujikanian has the story.
8: These new Via Rail locomotives will strengthen service.
9: Federal Transport Minister Stephen McKinnon on a $1.95 billion investment for new Via Rail train cars. But it's another rail network, the projected high-speed Alto, which he's defending today. It would link Quebec and Ontario.
8: A vast majority of residents in eastern Ontario would be minutes away from the rail network.
9: But a source tells CBC News Ontario is rethinking its support for Alto after the federal government opposed Ontario's proposal to expand downtown Toronto's Billy Bishop Airport. The federal government nixed the Billy Bishop

0: Olympics pageant last week, citing a study where 87% of respondents opposed the move. But a senior Liberal source has also said the airport decision is in part political as the party prepares for a by-election in the Beaches East York riding in Toronto next month. Rafi Bujikanyan, CBC News, Ottawa.
1: WestJet and its flight attendants have agreed to a plan on how to wind down operations ahead of a potential labor disruption. Flight attendants at Canada's second largest airline voted in favor of strike action earlier this month. They could walk off the job or be locked out by Sunday. WestJet says the agreement to wind down is not a sign that talks are going badly or a guarantee that operations will stop. Some of the world's biggest soccer federations threaten to boycott the World Cup if a controversial FIFA deal goes through. The proposal by President Gianni Infantino would create a subsidiary that is 20% owned by private investors. The new entity would control broadcasting rights and tournaments like the World Cup. It's drawn widespread condemnation, including from UK Prime Minister Andy Burnham.
2: The World Cup is not a product. It is the greatest competition in the world, and it was never anyone's to sell. Dress the deal up however you like. Once you have sold a piece of it, you have sold out. Football belongs to the supporters. It always has, and it always will.
1: FIFA's giving the soccer federations until September 19th to decide on the proposal. And that is The World This Hour. For CBC News, I'm Gina Louise Phillips.
3: I'm Ted Henley in for Chris Delatorre. In this half hour on the home stretch, we'll talk with a Calgary City Councillor to find out why he wants to start tracking who is lobbying City Hall.

0: and welcome to the home stretch.
1: It's what, Wednesday, July 29th? Dave Waddell doing traffic and weather this afternoon. Hey, Dave.
2: Good afternoon, Ted. It's mainly sunny and 26 degrees at the airport right now, with the wind out of the east-southeast at 15, gusting to 30 kilometers per hour. Tonight, it will remain a little breezy, wind out of the southeast at 20, gusting to 40, tapering off near midnight with a low of 12 degrees expected. Taking a look at the long-range forecast, tomorrow, sunshine and 28 expected. Friday, sunny and 30 in the forecast. Saturday, sunny and 33 in the forecast. Bit of a break from the heat on Sunday. Sunday, just a high of 19 degrees. And then long weekend Monday, a high of 21 expected. On the roads, we've got a collision in the northeast. It's westbound on 16th Avenue as you approach 19th Street. As you duck down towards the Deerfoot, it's a two-vehicle incident blocking the right-hand lanes. And a problem on the south edge of the city. If you are coming into the city on the 2A, northbound McLeod Trail, just north of 210th Avenue Southeast, there is a collision blocking the right-hand lane there. Emergency crews are on scene. If you have any updates, you can give us a call at 403-521-1010, or you can text us at 825-982-9880.
1: All right, thanks, Dave. 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
3: Calgary police have found the remains of a child they believe to be missing, 11-year-old Parker. He went missing nearly 2 weeks ago from his day home. Hundreds of police officers and volunteers then scoured Calgary trying to find him. Investigators say it's believed he entered a culvert in a green space on the west side of Deerfoot Trail and traveled up a pipe and into a network of tunnels on the east side of the roadway. A tip from the public came in on Tuesday about a piece of clothing believed to be connected to what Parker was wearing. Calgary Police Chief Keddie McClellan says people from across Calgary and beyond came together to try and find Parker.
4: The compassion shown throughout this investigation has been extraordinary, and I know it has meant a great deal to Parker's family. While today is not the outcome anyone wanted, I hope Parker's family takes some comfort in knowing they were not alone. So many people cared deeply about their son and wanted to help bring him home. For that, we are sincerely grateful.
3: Police say at this point there is no evidence that criminality was involved in Parker's disappearance. Parker's family is asking for privacy as they grieve the loss of their son. A woman in her 20s died after falling from a mountain near Marvel Peak in Banff National Park on Tuesday. The RCMP says she was with a group of four hikers coming from British Columbia when she lost her footing and fell. Members of the group found her, called emergency services, and tried first aid. Police say Parks Canada tried to reach them via helicopter on Tuesday, but weather made it impossible until Wednesday morning.

0: It is the second hiking death in Banff in the past few days. A 65-year-old Calgarian died after falling from Mount Temple Saturday. That is your update from the CBC Calgary Newsroom.
1: All right. Thanks, Kenny. Kenny Mason there with a look at our local news headlines. It's currently 5:08. Calgary City Council has voted to start exploring whether to set up a municipal lobbyist registry and track who is trying to influence decisions at City Hall in a more transparent way. The motion passed at Council last night, 13-2. Now, City Administration and Council's Ethics Advisor are conducting a review and will deliver a report before the end of this year. Ward 9 Councillor Harrison Clark co-sponsored the motion, and he joins us now on the phone. Good afternoon, Councillor.
2: Good afternoon, Ted. How are you, sir?
1: I'm okay. How are you?
2: Good. I would just like to acknowledge, I was listening to the news, your local news there, and I just want to acknowledge that I know, and this is obviously just coming to light now, this piece about that young boy Parker, and my thoughts are with your listeners, and so many of us were so invested in this, as the chief of police had said there, so just wanted to make sure I acknowledge that.
1: Yeah, I echo exactly everything you said right there, Harrison, for sure. I know a lot of people have been very closely following this and not the news that we wanted to hear today. Regarding the council decision last night, what exactly are you asking city administration to study, you know, on behalf of council? Like, what would this lobbyist registry look like?
2: You know, it's great question, great place to start. I think that is the question. We want our city administration to look out across the country at different municipalities, different instances where these lobbyist groups live. In fact, of course, every province and federally as well, there is legislation in place to set up a strategy here to maintain a list of individuals or to track the insights as people work to connect with their levels of government and help to form decisions.
1: And why did you co-sponsor this motion? Is this a key issue for you?
2: I wouldn't say it's a key issue, but I'd say as a citizen who's paid attention to all levels of government, you know, situations occur, things come up, and you wonder, how did we get here? How did this decision come to be? And it can sometimes feel like there's more to the story than can ever be fully, brought to light. And so this is an opportunity, I think, to make sure that Calgarians have at least a clearer sight on what's happening and when it happens.
1: Who, just looking at the registry here, like, who would this registry try to track that the city already doesn't keep a record of, you know?
2: Yeah, and that's something that we'd like, that's part of the reason why I supported this notice of motion, because I'd be quite interested to see what that list would look like, what the recommendations are. But, you know, you think about it, we've got any number of non-for-profit groups, we've got resident groups, we've got development groups, we've got private interests and public interest. Lobbying is a very natural part of our democracy and has been for well over 150 years. And so it takes many forms. So I'd like to know as well.
1: Okay. And why doesn't the city already track, you know, this kind of information in a very transparent way?
2: Well, I think that there was an instance here, as I understand it, prior to my election, over the iterations at City Hall, there was a time when you would make lists of the people that you took meetings with, and that would be submitted for public record. With the changes made at a provincial level through provincial legislation or through our code of conduct, that was no longer required. But there is actually an opportunity here. It sounds like the province may be looking to reintroduce a form of code of conduct. And there's an opportunity potentially to align our municipal lobbyist registry with that of the province, because, of course, the province already maintains one as well.
1: Yeah, okay. Not everyone agrees with you, Councillor. One of the dissenting voices. I know,
2: sure.
1: It is a democracy. It is your different opinions on council, of course, as always. In particular, Ward 10 Councillor Andre Chabot, he voted against this and questions if this means that, you know, everyone he meets with will have to register as a lobbyist. I think he said that, I think the quote was that he meets with so many people, like regular folks, you know, in his ward, right? And I mean, how do you respond to that? He's concerned that, you know, a person who lives around the corner who wants to talk to him about a speed bump, for

0: example, might have to register.
1: Yeah, no, and I appreciate that. Two things I'd love to say. First of all, great respect for Councillor Chabot. He's been at the City of Calgary as a councillor for over 20 years. And so when you look for institutional knowledge or legacy insight into how things have happened there, he's a wonderful person to look to. But I would say, I think that sort of lends itself to like maybe that extreme hypotheticals of what this could mean. And so for your listeners and like, I want to make it really clear that if administration came back and said that every individual who wanted to speak with us, even at a community event or something, Stampede Breakfast, obviously I wouldn't support that either. And I don't think that's the intent of this motion. It's more about that organized effort to alter, change, or, support a particular outcome for a major city decision. That's where that lies. Having a conversation about garbage or roads in our wards, I mean, that's not at all the intent, my intent anyway. And like I say, I certainly wouldn't support that if that's what they came back with.
0: Okay, very good. And your co-sponsor for the motion, Mayor Farkas, Jeremy Farkas, says that, this kind of registry will improve trust, public trust in City Hall. And I think you kind of alluded to this at the beginning of our conversation, but I guess snapping the lens back, Councillor, what do you think the current level of trust is that Calgarians have with city officials?
1: I'd like to believe that, I certainly, in terms of myself stepping into this role, first time councillor, my goal right off the bat was to sort of create a better sense of trust in my ward. I wanted folks to feel like this office was accessible and available to them. And so I think that all of us are sort of looking to build trust. I think that I've certainly heard it communicated that over the course of the last number of years, trust has eroded with all levels of government, but certainly locally. And so I hope that this comes forward and people see us really attempting to, again, create a clear path forward for more transparency and a better line of sight on your City Hall.
0: Before I let you go this afternoon, Councillor, just quickly, I mean, the hearing back timeline, we've heard before the end of the year, but could it be sooner? Like, do you have a more specific target?
1: We typically will set a timeline that is feasible. That's typically something when folks see us put forward notices of motion, the timelines are typically, we'll approach administration and say, when can you realistically get this done? Because you don't want to set a situation where it can't be achieved. And so the hope is, of course, if that work can be completed sooner, it will be brought forward sooner, but no later than the end of this year.
0: All right. Very good. Councillor, thanks for your time this afternoon. I appreciate this.
1: Thank you, sir. Thank you. Enjoy your evening.
0: You as well. That's Harrison Clark there, a city councillor for Ward 9.
2: Mainly sunny and 26 degrees at the airport right now, Ted, with the winds out of the east-southeast at 15, gusting to 30 kilometers per hour. The wind will be a little breezy as we head into the evening out of the southeast at 20 kilometers per hour, gusting to 40, tapering off near midnight with a low of 12 degrees expected. Some warm weather expected into the weekend as well. Tomorrow, sunshine and 28 in the forecast. Friday, sunny and 30 degrees. Saturday, sunny and 33 degrees. We then cool off on Sunday. Sunday, a high of just 19 degrees in the forecast. Long weekend Monday, high of 21 expected. And then for Tuesday, a mix of sun and cloud and a high of 23 in the forecast. We've got some updates to the heat warnings as well. The heat warnings for Brooks, Strathmore, Vulcan, Lethbridge, Tabor, Milk River have all been lifted. Heat warnings do remain in effect for Okotoks, High River, Claresholm, Medicine Hat, Bow Island, Suffield, and Cypress Hills Provincial Park and Foremost. On the roads, we've got a collision westbound on 16th Avenue approaching 19th Street in the northeast. That's a two-vehicle collision blocking the right-hand lanes. Things are backing up to Barlow Trail at this hour. We also have a problem on the south edge of the city. If you're coming into the city on the 2A, northbound on McLeod Trail, just north of 210th Avenue southeast, there is a collision blocking the right-hand lane. If you have any updates on the roads, you can give me a call at 403-521-1010 or you can text us at 825-982-9880. Taking a quick look at local sports, we've got a Dogs doubleheader tonight in Okotoks on the Ball Diamond. This is an interesting one. It is a game that started at the beginning of the month, July 5th. They have just restarted that postponed game between the Okotoks Dogs and the Lethbridge Bulls. I can tell you right now that I'm looking at the live updates. They're in the top of the fifth inning now. The Dogs have a 5-2 lead on the Lethbridge Bulls. So if the Dogs Dogs can pull out this win in quick fashion.

0: They'll be back to the clubhouse, back to the dugout, and take a break and go to the bathroom, get some water, maybe have a bite to eat for dinner.
1: Yeah,
0: and
1: exactly.
0: Then they're back on the field for 7:05, the second game of tonight's doubleheader at Siemens Stadium in Okotoks. We also have some news from the NHL. Macklin Celebrini has cashed in. The San Jose Sharks superstar has signed a contract extension with the Sharks. This will kick in the fall of 2027. It is for 5 years. Worth $18.8 million per year. He will be the highest paid player in the NHL. Yeah, eye-popping numbers for Macklin Celebrini. He's just getting started. He's 20 years old. He's a great player.
1: Superstar,
0: as we saw at the Olympics and as we've seen with the Sharks so far over the last couple of years. And very quickly, Canada's Sarah Mitten has repeated as women's shot put champion at the Commonwealth Games. 30-year-old from Brooklyn, Nova Scotia, registered a winning throw of 19.88 meters on her fifth attempt to win the gold. You can find all of our Commonwealth Games coverage on our website, cbcsports.ca, and you can watch the Commonwealth Games through to the 11th of August on CBC Gym.
1: Nice. All right, good stuff. Thanks, Dave. Dave Waddell there with our look at traffic, weather, and sports for us this afternoon. It's 5:19. The Calgary Emergency Management Agency is bringing in a new four-legged team member. Minnie is SEMA's first facility dog, and Minnie will help provide comfort and support during emergencies. We spoke with Sue Henry and Lanny Anderson when they visited our studios with Minnie earlier this afternoon.
2: Hello.
1: Thanks for coming in. And Minnie, Lanny, let's start with you. Minnie, just because, I mean, obviously this is radio. So describe Minnie. What does Minnie look like? What kind of dog and what features, you know, make Minnie, Minnie?
2: Minnie, she's smiling right now, which is awesome because that's totally who she is. Minnie is a yellow lab retriever, and she will be 3 in September. And she is full of personality, but she really loves people, and that's what makes her so great at the work she's doing.
1: Okay. And Sue, why a dog, you know, at SEMA?
3: You know, dogs are incredible, and every time people interact with a dog, you see a smile on their face. And for a long time, we've had a lot of stressful incidents that have occurred in the city of Calgary, and we're really focused on the mental health and wellness of our staff. And Minnie being able to come into the facility and interact with people, you immediately see the temperature go down. You see very stressed people start to smile. You hear a little bit of laughing, and it's just an incredible way to decompress.
1: And Sue, can you like just remind everyone listening today? I mean, SEMA, a very important body here in the city of Calgary during peak stress times, right?
3: That's correct. So SEMA comes in and coordinates during large-scale emergencies, and we're able to use Minnie in the Emergency Operations Center to help the agency members that are responding. We're also able to use her if we have an emergency social services response. So if we have to evacuate citizens and set up a reception center to help them, Minnie can also go in and interact with those citizens that are highly stressed. And additionally, our Canada Task Force team deploys quite often outside the city of Calgary, and Minnie will catch them when they come back home from being in another jurisdiction for deployment.
1: And Lanny, what can Minnie do for us humans? You know what I mean? What's her skill set?
2: She has a very unique set of skills that have been taught to her through Dogs with Wings. That's the organization that we worked with to get her. So some of her most popular skills are, we have Go Get Close, where she sits very close to somebody so that they can pet her. And we have Go Visit, where she puts her face on somebody's lap.
1: Like as they're sitting, like right on your leg?
2: Yeah.
1: Oh, that's so cute.
2: We have Chin, where if you hold out your hand, she'll put her face right on your hand. We have Touch, where if you hold out your hand, she'll touch her nose to your hand. And we have Nudge, which is kind of one of our favorites. So it's a skill they've taught her to interrupt somebody who might be crying, so we can direct her to go nudge somebody, and she actually is taught to interrupt the behavior and to try to get the person to laugh.
1: Oh, can you describe that for me? So if someone's upset for whatever reason, like how does this work?
2: Yeah, so typically when somebody's crying, they're kind of like they've got their head down and they're making the sounds of crying. And so she's attuned to pick that up. And as soon as her handler has given her the direction to go nudge, she'll come up and she'll basically put her nose in and try to like basically interrupt the behavior, interrupt the crying.
1: Wow.
2: Yeah.
1: How effective is it?
2: I think everybody laughs after it. Like it gets that reaction.
1: Well, I'm smiling right now. Yeah. And I can imagine when you're super emotional about something, just what it would do to kind of, you know, snap you out of it.
2: Absolutely.
1: Yeah. Interesting. And Sue, like what goes into finding a dog like Minnie?

0: for a long time wanted to have one, and it's so important to make sure that you have the right organization, the right handler, and the right supports before you do this. So it took us a long time to get Minnie. We're so excited to welcome her, and the Dogs with Wings agency has been so helpful for us to make sure that we had the perfect match. And then with Lanny and her background, she's trained dogs before. It was the perfect time for us and the perfect time where mental health is becoming more and more important to pay attention to.
1: Interesting, too, that Minnie, Sue, can interact with, obviously, you and your staff, if you're feeling emotional, if you're feeling overwhelmed, whatever it happens to be, but also with members of the public, kind of a dual duty here.
0: Absolutely, and it's been so important. We often forget, sometimes the responders are the ones that we forget about taking care of when something happens, and Minnie's had some great deployments already. She supported some of our emergency communications officers after a bad call to 911. She supported some of our peace officers after they've had a tough call, and we were open for the Calgary Stampede, and she was in the Emergency Operations Center interacting with all the agency members, and everybody loves her.
1: I can imagine. And Lanny, what's the difference? Like, if I'm a member of the public and I see a Minnie out, working, she's now like on the job, am I allowed to just come up and start like cuddling her, or is that kind of a no-no?
2: It's a great question. And so we always defer to say, always ask the handler. And so these dogs, like in particular, Minnie has Assistance Dogs International. It's labeled on her vest. And it also says that she's a facility dog. And so there is a difference between a facility dog and a service dog. A service dog is typically with somebody who has specific needs for that individual, whereas Minnie is more for a group of people. And so there is a little bit of a difference where we are able to let her go say hi, but it's really important always ask the handler, and they'll be able to say, yep, no problem, you can go say hi. Or if they're somebody who's working with a service dog, they would probably say no.
1: Okay, very good. I know Minnie lives with you, Lanny, your buddies. So Minnie, when she's off the clock, what's she like?
2: She's just like a regular dog. You know, she takes off her vest and we're able to play with toys, and she runs around and has a great time. Like, she recognizes the difference between when she's wearing her vest and when she's working, and when she's got her vest off and able to play with toys. So it's she has a great personality, and we see it both when she's working and as well as when she gets to have some relaxing and fun times outside of that.
1: Oh, amazing. And she knows the difference. Vest on, I'm working. Vest off.
2: Yep.
1: Interesting. She's so smart.
2: She's very smart.
1: I bet. And Sue, can we expect maybe more facility dogs to pop up at various, city city departments?
0: I certainly hope so. We're seeing what an incredible impact she has on people. So this is a great way for us to test how that's working, work out all the little things you need to figure out when you bring somebody new onto your team. But I hope in the future we see this more and more. We're seeing so much positive behavior already.
1: It is amazing. How you talked about it at the beginning of the conversation here about lowering the temperature. It is amazing what a dog can do, even just being in a room.
0: Minnie walks into the room and the whole room stops and looks at her, and people start to smile that haven't smiled in days. They're incredible.
1: It's fascinating. It really is. And I know, Lanny, when you walked into the building here at the CBC, like, everyone just kind of, you're an instant crowd pleaser.
2: She is. And, like Sue said, when we were open for the Stampede just recently in the EOC, the Emergency Operations Center, when we took her around to say hello to people, the comments that I would hear would be, this just made my day, or I really needed this. And so we can tell very quickly that Minnie's making a difference.
1: Yeah, no kidding. Well, Lanny, thank you for coming in today and bringing along Minnie, the star of the conversation. And Sue, thank you for coming in as well.
0: My pleasure.
1: Sue Henry is the chief of the Calgary Emergency Management Agency. And Minnie is the first facility dog at the Calgary at SEMA. Lanny Anderson, as you also heard, there is Minnie's handler. And both Sue and Lanny joined in studio earlier today in conversation with myself.

0: That's the rock band Gizmo from Charlottetown, PEI. That was their song called Pantone 312. A song named for the shade of cyan blue, Dave. Cyan blue is that color.
1: There you go. All right. Cyan blue skies in the city of Calgary right now. Mainly sunny and 26 degrees with the wind out of the east-southeast at 15, gusting to 30 kilometers per hour. We are dropping down to a low of 12 degrees overnight. Tomorrow, sunshine and 28 expected. Taking a look at the roads, we've got a couple of problems. A significant one, 17th Avenue and 68th Street Southeast. The traffic lights are not working at that intersection. So treat it like a four-way stop or avoid that area entirely if you can. We've got also problems in the southeast southbound on Blackfoot Trail approaching Glenmore Trail. That is blocking the southbound Blackfoot to westbound Glenmore exit ramp at this hour. Problems on the south edge of the city northbound on McLeod Trail as you approach or just past 210th Avenue Southeast. That's a collision blocking the right-hand lane. And problems in the northeast westbound on 16th Avenue approaching 19th Street, a two-vehicle collision blocking the right-hand lanes. If you have any updates, you can give me a call at 403-521-1010.
0: All right, thanks, Dave. In our final half hour on the home stretch this afternoon, some say it's a move that would sell the soul of soccer. We'll have more on the backlash over FIFA's plan to sell stakes in the World Cup. My name is Ted Henley. It's 5:30 right now, which means it's time for the CBC Calgary News with Kenny Mason.
2: Is CBC News. The search for missing 11-year-old Parker has come to a tragic end this afternoon. Calgary police say the boy's body was found in a tunnel. The CBC's Dave Will has the latest.
3: It is with profound sadness that I can confirm that we have found the body of a small child, which we believe to be Parker.
4: Police Chief Katie McClellan shared the news late this afternoon. It came after police, fire, and search and rescue crews spent the day combing through an area along Deerfoot Trail between McKnight Boulevard and 64th Avenue Northeast. Police say today's search came after a tip from a member of the public who had found some clothing consistent with what Parker was last known to be wearing. CPS Sergeant Rich Wall says it's believed the boy entered a culvert on the west side of Deerfoot Trail and traveled into a network of tunnels.
5: We relocated the remains approximately 450 to 500 feet inside of the network of pipes through Deerfoot, underneath Deerfoot, onto the eastern side where they split up.
4: Wall says the mission since his disappearance 2 weeks ago has always been to bring Parker home.
5: Yes, we are very sad and we are very deflated in the fact that we couldn't find him alive, but relieved that we'd brought him home.
4: Dave Will, CBC News, Calgary.
6: Some Albertans with disabilities are getting less money from the government than they normally do, and in some cases, it's hundreds of dollars. The Alberta government says it's a technical issue, and they're working to rectify the payments. Don Slater is a recipient. He says he received $250 less this month than he was supposed to. He says getting shortchanged is a big deal for people who rely on those checks.
7: To the everyday Joe that's working away, $100 doesn't sound like a lot, or $200 doesn't sound like a lot. But when you're living in absolute poverty, every dollar becomes worth more than a dollar in the way that it affects a person's health, mental health, and physical health.
6: The province created a two-tiered system for disability payments, which started this month. Some Albertans living with disabilities were transitioned from the Assured Income for the Severely Handicapped, or AISH, to the new Alberta Disability Assistance Program, or ADAP. It's unclear if the technical issue is related to the program changes. CBC News has reached out to the government for more information.

0: information. Calgary City Council has agreed to explore creating a municipal lobbyist registry, with some councillors saying more transparency is needed around who is trying to influence decisions at City Hall. The CBC's Brendan Coulter has more.
1: Council voted 13-2 to start studying how Calgary could track lobbying activity, including taking a look at what other cities are doing and what authority Calgary has under current provincial legislation to set up a registry. The motion was co-sponsored by Ward 9 councillor Harrison Clark.
2: I don't think it's unfair to say that the City of Calgary and this chamber and these offices have seen its fair share of scandals, and it is our responsibility to conduct ourselves in these spaces as openly and transparently as possible.
1: Ward 10 Councillor Andre Chabot voted against the idea, saying he was concerned about creating barriers for everyday Calgarians who want to meet with council.
3: Do you have to be registered to be able to lobby me? Because who I get lobbied by is mostly folks within the community.
1: Council also approved an amendment from Ward 12 Councillor Mike Jameson to make sure any registry would also cover lobbying to senior bureaucrats.
4: I think the public would want to know who is meeting and who is lobbying administration the same way.
1: City administration is expected to report back before the end of the year. Brendan Coulter, CBC News, Calgary City Hall.
0: A Calgary fraudster who bilked six victims out of about $1 million has been handed a 10-year sentence. Earlier this year, 52-year-old Scott Brooks pleaded guilty to 17 charges, including fraud, forgery-related offenses, and impersonation. As CBC's Megan Grant reports, this isn't his first lengthy prison sentence for fraud.
5: Scott Brooks has a long-standing pattern of dishonesty and criminal conduct. That's how Justice Robert Armstrong described Scott Brooks's crimes against his former friends and acquaintances. Today, Armstrong handed Brooks a 10-year prison sentence and ordered he pay back nearly $1 million in restitution to Brooks's victims. If he defaults, Brooks faces another 5 years behind bars. Brooks's crimes took place over an 8-year period beginning in 2010. During his guilty plea earlier this year, Brooks admitted to taking money from his victims by misrepresenting that he was involved in $1 million oil and gas deals with different companies. He had his victims transfer money, hundreds of thousands of dollars from some, to bank accounts held in his teenage son and wife's names. This will be the second time Brooks has spent time in a federal prison. In 2001, he was convicted of fraud over $5,000 and served a 5-year sentence. Megan Grant, CBC News, Calgary.
0: Alberta and the federal government say municipalities across the province will be able to access a $510 million slice of the Canada Housing Infrastructure Fund over 8 years. The money will allow communities to invest in water and infrastructure to spur new housing developments. Prime Minister Mark Carney was in Red Deer today with Premier Danielle Smith to make the announcement. Carney says the funding will also equal jobs.
6: This agreement alone will support more than 750 skilled trades jobs every year. Engineers, plumbers, electricians, pipe fitters. Plumbers. We'll build inclusively with First Nations, Inuit, and Métis. Today's agreement will allocate at least $100 million to projects that will benefit rural and Indigenous communities.
0: The province is chipping in $428 million for qualifying projects. The money comes as part of the federal housing funding announced in the latest budget. That is your update from the CBC Calgary Newsroom.
7: All right, thanks, Kenny. Kenny Mason there with a look at our local news. Here's Dave Waddell now with traffic and weather.
8: Let's start with weather, Ted. Mainly sunny and 26 degrees at the airport with the wind out of the east-southeast at 15, gusting to 30 kilometers per hour. That wind will taper off near midnight. We're dropping down to a low of 12 degrees. Tomorrow, sunshine and 28 expected. Friday, sunny and 30. Saturday, sunny and 33 degrees in the forecast. And then some cooling off on Sunday. Sunday, a high of just 19 degrees. And for the holiday Monday, a high of 21 expected. On the roads, we've got a few problems at this hour. First, let's start on International Avenue near Elliston Park, 17th Avenue and 68th Street. The traffic signals are not working at that intersection. I'm taking a look at the NMAX outage map. That doesn't appear to be related to any sort of broader power outage in the area. It just appears to be that specific set of lights at that intersection. So treat that one like a four-way stop. We also have problems southbound on Blackfoot Trail approaching Glenmore Trail in the southeast. That is blocking the southbound to westbound exit ramp if you're heading off of Blackfoot Trail onto the Glenmore this afternoon. We've got problems on the south side of the city, northbound southbound on McLeod Trail, just north of 210th Avenue Southeast. That is a collision blocking the northbound right lanes. And one ongoing problem we've had on westbound 16th Avenue Northeast, approaching Deerfoot Trail, collision blocking the right lane.

0: lanes for commuters heading westbound towards the Deerfoot today. That is backing things up to Barlow Trail at this hour. If you have any updates, you can call me at 403-521-1010 or text 825-982-9880.
1: All right, thanks, Dave. Dave Waddell there with traffic and weather. My name is Ted Henley, in for Chris Delatorre this afternoon. You're listening to The Home Stretch on CBC Radio 1 in Calgary. It's 538. 3 months out from a referendum, Forever Canadian is one of the most visible groups promoting Canadian unity. They say 18,000 volunteers have joined their cause. We're talking with supporters and volunteers on both sides of Alberta's independence debate throughout this campaign. Last week on the home stretch, we spoke with the Alberta Women's Independence Network about their get-togethers. Today, we're hearing from the other side. Forever Canadian has volunteers handing out lawn signs around the province almost every day. CBC producer Elise Stolte stopped by the downtown Calgary office to find out what motivates these volunteers.
2: Okay. Which way?
3: Flat would be better, because I'll take 100. Well, my name's Gordon Ross, and I'm a distributor of signs. Actually holds a lot more than people think. When I first set up a table, I thought, you do feel kind of alone. This is not something I normally do. My girlfriend has told me that I was an introvert, and now I'm an extrovert from doing this for months, which is kind of true. I've come out of my shell, so I did feel alone at first. Let's deal with one thought at a time, because I didn't know how it would be received, and I'm not used to trying to convince people doing anything, and I'm sitting with my Canadian flag and at a table in a park all by myself and going, I wonder if anybody's going to listen to me. And then it was, people found you. And that was very rewarding, actually. So you found out you're not alone. And I thought, I really appreciated that. And people would ask me, well, why are you doing this? And I'm going, well, frankly, the truth is, and it's kind of an emotional thing, I'm named after my father's best friend who was killed beside him in Holland during World War II. And my father was wounded. And I think that if he could do that, this is nothing.
2: So you did a lot of work back during the signing. Yeah. And what is your role right now? What are you trying to do?
3: I'm doing pop-ups and making sure people get their Canadian signs. That's pretty much it. Mostly, I think we're seeing your average type Canadian who really doesn't get involved with politics, who hasn't involved in any of this stuff, doesn't really want to be. The most common comment I hear is, I can't believe we have to do this. Okay, I hear that. She's nodding. If you ask anybody who's working with this, that's the thing we hear the most.
4: I bet you're here to pick up a sign.
5: I am here to pick
4: All
5: up
4: right.
5: a sign.
4: All right, we can fix that for you.
5: Okay.
6: Okay, I'm Naomi Tellerman, and I am volunteering at Forever Canadian at the office. I'm just giving signs and talking to people.
4: Do you have a code?
5: Yep.
4: Excellent.
6: I am an immigrant, but I live in Canada for about 50 years. My children are Canadian, my family is Canadian. And I certainly am very grateful for being in this country. And I think that Canada has given me and my family plenty. So I certainly thought that I had the opportunity to contribute to this unity movement for Canada and for staying together.
2: Where did you move from?
6: I moved from Argentina.
2: Do you remember the moment when you first felt like, oh, I am not just Argentinian, I am Canadian?
6: I am picturing it, the first years are always difficult because you always remember your country of origin, you remember your family, or my family are still in Argentina. But I think the first moment is when we went on a holiday out of the country, and then when we came back, I say, thanks God I live here. Maybe 4 or 5 years after we were in Canada.
2: And what made you say thank God?
6: Well, because you have this sense of safety. You come here and you know how things in general are going to work. You feel that if you decide to plan and do something with your

0: life, it's usually you have the opportunity of that to happen. So your life is a bit more organized, and then you can focus more on developing yourself and your family and the community, and not just thinking about what is going to happen tomorrow.
1: What are you personally hoping to achieve or accomplish?
0: I personally am just trying to...

0: That was the CBC's Elise Stolte there in conversation with volunteers Gordon Ross and Naomi Tellerman. They were at the Forever Canadian office, which is in downtown Calgary.
1: Mainly sunny and 26 degrees at the airport right now, Ted, with the winds out of the east southeast at 15 gusting to 30. We are dropping down to a low of 12 degrees overnight. Tomorrow, sunshine and a high of 28 expected. Turning to the roads, we've got lots of problems right now. One in the southeast, it's at the intersection of 17th Avenue Southeast and 68th Street. That's right by Elliston Park. The traffic lights are not working. Backups in all directions, both directions on 17th Avenue and also southbound on 68th Street. So treat that like a four-way stop or avoid that area entirely if you can. We've got a collision on westbound 16th Avenue approaching 19th Street in the northeast that's been causing problems all afternoon. That one is blocking the right-hand lanes for commuters. We've got a problem on the south side of the city if you are coming into the city from the 2A. Northbound on McLeod Trail just north of 210th Avenue Southeast, there's a collision blocking the right-hand lane. And one final issue to let you know about, it is on southbound Blackfoot Trail at Glenmore Trail Southeast, collision blocking the southbound Blackfoot to westbound Glenmore exit ramp. If you have any updates, you can call me at 403-521-1010.
0: All right, thanks, Dave. Dave Waddell there with traffic and weather. Let's check in with Kenny Mason one final time for a look at local news headlines.
2: The search has ended. Calgary police say they have found the remains of a small child they believe to be Parker. The 11-year-old was reported missing nearly 2 weeks ago after disappearing from his day home. Calgary City Council is taking a first step towards creating a municipal lobbyist registry. Council voted to start exploring how the city could track lobbying activity at City Hall. And Alberta and the federal government say municipalities across the province will be able to access a $510 million slice of the Canada Housing Infrastructure Fund over 8 years. That is your update from the CBC Calgary Newsroom. Meanwhile, a CBC News investigation has uncovered the identity of a Canadian arrested on espionage charges last week in Belgium. More coming up on Your World Tonight at 6 o'clock.
0: All right, thanks, Kenny. Kenny Mason there with a look at local news headlines. The FIFA World Cup is back in headlines, but this time it's not about championships or the world's best players. The global soccer governing body is facing major backlash and criticism over a private investment plan. It's a proposal that involves selling stakes in their major events, including the World Cup. Also raising eyebrows is the source of the investment funding. Sports journalist Joe Callahan is following this story. He covers soccer for the Toronto Star. Good afternoon.
3: Ed, it's great to be with you.
0: Great to hear from you as well, Joe. Take us through, if you don't mind, the main details of this investment proposal.
3: Yeah, sure. So it genuinely, you know, I know we can kind of say this about a lot of things across sports and politics and many facets of life, that things come out of nowhere, but this has come completely out of nowhere. You have to remember the World Cup, the Men's World Cup, just finished up 2 weeks ago. And in their wisdom, FIFA have given us less than 2 weeks to kind of bathe in the afterglow of it, because they came out basically with a plan to all intents and purposes, privatize the World Cup, to sell it off for shares, to bring private equity in, and to, like I say, to basically privatize it by bringing, they say, democratizing. And this would be the kind of language that, unfortunately, FIFA, the IOC, and other kind of big sports, when there are huge profits at, on the line, this is the kind of terminology we hear from them. But essentially, it would be to sell about 20% of the World Cup. FIFA say their competition, but we have to remember, Ted, that the Men's World Cup is the golden goose here. It is the hugely profitable entity for FIFA. To sell it off for basically its entire future, to sell shares to private equity to bring in upwards of $20 billion immediately. And it's given all of its member nations less than 50 days to vote on this plan. But at the heart of this plan are many figures from the Trump administration, including the Kushner family. Jared Kushner is obviously Trump's son-in-law. It's his brother who has been brought in with this. JP Morgan, who have had ties to some very kind of questionable sporting endeavors that didn't get off the ground in the last couple of years, particularly in soccer, are all involved in it. But at the head of it all is the FIFA president, Gianni Infantino, who is a hugely controversial figure. And what this looks like is basically him pushing his power and the fact that he is almost untouchable to a degree that I think the rubber might hit.

0: the road very soon.
1: FIFA, Joe, is saying, you know, this would benefit what they're calling their, quote, global development fund. I mean, how much trust do you think can be put into that claim?
0: Well, you remember, too, like, you know, Gianni Infantino actually came in as president after a huge scandal of fraud and embezzlement and all sorts of kind of financial misdemeanors in FIFA. But at every turn, there are always questions about where does money actually go with these huge sporting enterprises. And so what some have called basically a ransom to the national federations, FIFA's offer on this deal, and basically its pitch, if you want, to all 200 plus of its member nations, and we have to remember that FIFA recognizes more countries than the United Nations does, is that instead of getting 8 million in their annual development fee, they will get upwards of 40 million. It'll be 20 million initially, but upwards of 40. So that's the jump, right? And you have to remember that they talk about democratization, and the way that this actually could work in their favor is that every country gets the same. It's not pro rata. It's not kind of done on size. So for, let's say, a national soccer federation like Brazil, right, that's a huge country, 40 million is, it's still a lot of money, I get it, but it's a drop in the ocean. If you take a tiny country, let's even just take Cape Verde, who are one of the great stories of this World Cup, but it's a country of 600,000 people. How much development funding do they actually need? You know, so FIFA would say that 40 million is spent on coaching clinics and equipment and floodlights and maybe stadiums and this and pitches and these kind of things. But you just to take a step back again, I was in New York for the World Cup final, and the World Cup final was on Sunday, July 19th. But on the Saturday, FIFA had a big meeting of all top brass, and that's where Gianni Infantino announced to them that they had exceeded their revenue targets for this World Cup, and they had actually made $15 billion in revenue.
1: Wow.
0: And so it's like, how much money could you actually ever need? You know, that's the big kind of overarching thing here, is that ultimately, the greed and the avarice of it all. And look, we spoke during the World Cup, Ted. The prices of tickets to get into a Canada game at this World Cup were obscene. The opener, I think the cheapest ticket was $2,400, right? For a seat, for one seat. And so there's already so much money swilling around that now to actually this kind of a move to privatize the World Cup actually flips it on its head, and I think we're likely to see some serious pushback. And Gianni Infantino, having spent so much time in the Oval Office, might learn that there's a lot more accountability in world football than there is currently in U.S. politics, I would say.
1: Joe, you talked about the pushback, and UEFA, Europe's soccer governing body, arguably the second most powerful soccer governing body, they're coming out strongly against this. What are they saying about this?
0: Yeah, they've had two statements in 2 days, and both of them as strong as the other, and basically all heading towards an emergency meeting happening tomorrow in Europe, happening kind of morning time Canada. But this is basically kind of seen as, look, these are two, if it's almost a boxing terminology, two guys who really don't like each other. But UEFA and FIFA have been at loggerheads for lots of reasons over the years. You have to remember Gianni Infantino actually left UEFA to join FIFA, which is ironic. But ultimately, so much power in the sport of soccer, in the sport of football, rests in Europe. And that's not me as a European, my Eurocentric view. That is a fact. Like the Champions League, if you looked at all of the players who just played at the World Cup, how many of them play for their club games in Europe? And then you've kind of the huge nations like Germany, France, Spain, England, that have such power. And so UEFA, basically, it seems like everything is on the table here, including potentially a World Cup boycott. So you could see UEFA come out after the EGM tomorrow and say, no European teams will travel to the Women's World Cup in next summer. European Club Association, which is the kind of the umbrella body for actually the club game, your Real Madrid and Barcelona and PSG and Bayern Munich, their association have been equally outspoken. So you're seeing quite a bit of an alliance there in Europe. Interestingly to me, Canada Soccer haven't spoken yet, but they kind of didn't need to because CONCACAF themselves, which covers North and Central America and the Caribbean, have also come out and criticized Infantino over this. And so Infantino would always kind of see himself as all powerful and having kind

0: many backers. And yet between them, UEFA, CONCACAF and the AFC, which controls Asia, have all come out against it, but UEFA most strongly. So it'll be really interesting to see what happens with them tomorrow.
1: Yeah, and I was just going to follow up and ask you what you're going to be watching for in the coming days. I guess all eyes on that first meeting, UEFA emergency meeting, right?
0: Yeah, because there's been so many things. If you remember at the World Cup, there was that phone call that Donald Trump made to get a U.S. player off of his red card. That created this furore at the World Cup. It was kind of seen as FIFA tipping the scales or putting the finger on the scales for the U.S. And it was great. Look, there was a lot of words, but you kind of need actions now. And that is what I think we hopefully see from the European side and a few of those other alliances coming together from tomorrow, because 53 days is not a lot of time. And $40 million is a lot of convincing money for smaller associations to go in with it.
1: It will be interesting for sure. Joe, thank you for this today.
0: Great to chat, Ted. Great chat, always.
1: Joe Callahan is a sports writer who covers soccer for the Toronto Star. Switching gears to a bit of music now, Vernon Rock Quartet Mock Media has some new music that we're going to share with you here. This is a song called Mock City Rock.

0: That was Mock City Rock, new music from Mock Media. The band Mock Media is from Vernon, Dave.
1: There we go. I think they borrowed their parents' Clash records when they were kids. And
0: clearly influenced.
1: Yes, just a smidge. On the roads, we've got a problem on International Avenue, 17th Avenue, right by Elliston Park at the intersection of 17th and 68th Street. The traffic signal's not working there, so treat that one like a three-way stop. Southbound on Blackfoot Trail as you approach Glenmore Trail westbound, there's a collision on the ramp there, slowing things down. And on the south side of the city, northbound on McLeod Trail, just past 210th Avenue, a collision blocking the right-hand lanes for northbound traffic. Right now in the city of

0: Calgary, mainly sunny and 26, low of 12 tonight, sunny and 28 tomorrow. Ted?
1: All right, good stuff. Thanks, Dave. Tomorrow on the home stretch, our resident veterinarian is going to be stopping by with ways to stop unwanted behaviors, like perhaps your dog barking too much or your cat scratching. My name is Ted Henley. Your World Tonight is next.
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2: 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Your World Tonight is coming up next. Then in half an hour, it's As It Happens.
5: I'm Lauren McGinnis. It's been years since a Massachusetts museum that was not an aquarium received a one-star review, naming it the worst aquarium ever. Now it's going viral thanks to that cutting critique.
6: You know, if people can't find clean needles, they're going to use dirty needles. And I just think it perpetuates the problem.
7: New HIV transmissions on the rise globally and in Canada, according to the latest modeling data. Some experts are pointing to funding cuts in harm prevention for reversing decades of progress. Now, there are questions about this country's wider commitments to end the public health threat. This is Your World Tonight. I'm Kimberly Gale. Also on the program...
8: He brought in copper sheet on rolls, brand new. It's about 30,000 pounds. They said, we'll tell them we can pay them, but we have to have an HST number. They got in the truck and left.
7: Surging copper thefts. A major telecom company says it has seen the amount of wires stolen spike since this time last year, and they say the consequences could be much more serious than the loss of the precious metal. But we begin with a major update on a story we first brought to you last week. A Canadian intern at a branch of NATO accused of spying for a third country. A CBC News investigation has uncovered the identity of a Canadian arrested on espionage charges last week in Belgium. A woman with an impressive resume who held a series of sensitive jobs at home and abroad. Senior investigative reporter Jonathan Gatehouse joins us with the details. Jonathan, what can you tell us about the woman?
9: Well, her legal name is Biwei Zhang. She also goes by the first names Claire and Katina. She's in her 30s and recently graduated with a master's in computer science from the University of Ottawa, specializing in artificial intelligence. And her resume lists a series of jobs with high-profile organizations over the past decade, including the World Trade Organization in Geneva and the European Space Agency in Italy. She's also worked for the Canadian Space Agency and before that as an economist with Statistics Canada. But it's her most recent position as an intern at SHAPE, NATO's military headquarters near Mons, Belgium, that led to her arrest last week on charges of espionage and belonging to a criminal organization. Under Belgian law, suspects are not identified until the charges go to trial, but we were able to identify Zhang through her CV, academic writings, and various social media profiles, including a post last summer where she announced she was taking an internship with SHAPE. We've reached out to Zhang, but have not yet received a response. And of course, we should note that none of these charges have been tested in the court.
7: What can you tell us about that NATO job?
9: It is a prestigious internship, only open to citizens of NATO's 32 member nations, with just 35 positions each year. It does require a security clearance, which the internship program warns can take months to complete. And that vigorous background check would have been carried out by Canadian authorities, specifically the RCMP and CSIS. We reached out to Global Affairs Canada, which oversees that process. They noted that such assessments are provided by CSIS, but that the final decision to, quote, grant, deny, or revoke a security clearance rests with the federal government. And they declined specific comment on this case, as it is the subject of an ongoing investigation.
7: These allegations are getting a lot of attention at home and abroad. Did Canadian authorities miss anything here?